0: And with Ringgold in Marathon County months after it was hit by a spring tornado. It's Wisconsin Today. I'm Rob Ferret. Also today, a bill in Congress would put an end to the practice of changing clocks in the spring and fall. Hear the pros and cons of daylight saving time all the time.
1: What you have here is a lot of different tensions that people are prioritizing depending on what their interests are.
0: And many Wisconsin communities depend on volunteer fire departments for emergency response. A new documentary shares the story of a volunteer department in Door County.
2: They come from all backgrounds, all types of people, yet they come together to serve the community and the need that it faces.
0: It's all coming up in Wisconsin Today, starting with the news from NPR.
3: Live from NPR News in Washington, I'm Ryland Barton. The Iran war has seriously depleted U.S. missile stockpiles, both offensive and defensive. As NPR's Tom Bowman explains, that's raising concerns not just in this war, but also for future conflicts.
4: These attack missiles would be key in any conflict with China. The likelihood of that happening now is low. U.S. officials say China won't have the ability to assault Taiwan until next year, and that's capability. It doesn't mean they'll do it. But if they do, then the role for the U.S., what will that be? And what are the threats to U.S. forces in the region? That's why it's crucial to have adequate stockpiles of both offensive and defensive weapons like the Patriot, and that stockpile has dropped quite a bit.
3: NPR's Tom Bowman reporting. Ohio Republican Congressman Max Miller says he's filing paperwork to launch a House investigation into domestic abuse allegations his ex-wife made against him. In an online post, Miller said he was requesting the investigation, quote, to clear my name, adding, I have nothing to hide. His ex-wife, Emily Moreno, is the daughter of Ohio Republican Senator Bernie Moreno. The man accused of starting one of three wildfires that burned hundreds of structures in Spokane appeared in court today. Northwest Public Broadcasting's Anna King reports he's charged with first-degree arson.
5: The purpose of the hearing was to determine release conditions for the 37-year-old Aaron Forrest Farinacci. He was arrested Monday by investigators who found a lighter and waterproof matches in his possession. The Spokane Sheriff's Office said a witness saw him crouching in the grass near where the Old Trails fire started. That was the first of three fires that started on Saturday, burning through neighborhoods in Spokane. At the court hearing, Judge Tony Hazel read the release conditions.
6: The court will adopt the $1 million bond that's already in place.
5: His arraignment is set for August 6th. For NPR News, I'm Anna King in Spokane, Washington.
3: Elon Musk's aerospace and AI company, SpaceX, says it had soaring revenues and shrinking losses in its first quarterly earnings report since its IPO. But as NPR's John Ruich reports, the company spent heavily on AI and research and development, and the share price fell.
7: Investors piled in and propelled SpaceX to the world's biggest initial public offering in June, pushing the share price up. But it's fallen sharply since. Still, on an earnings call, Elon Musk put a positive spin on the company's progress in satellite communications, AI, and the development of a reusable heavy lift rocket.
8: The SpaceX team is solving some of the hardest engineering problems in the history of humanity, and I think the team is succeeding.
7: Subscriptions to its satellite internet arm Starlink doubled to 12 million with growing income, but the company remains unprofitable, reporting a loss of more than $500 million during the quarter, with capital expenditures nearly doubling from the prior quarter. John Ruich, NPR News.
3: The U.S. stock market rallied to new records today. This is NPR News. Spanish Prime Minister Pedro Sanchez's migration policies are facing criticism from EU leaders after a surge of migrants arrived in its North African exclave of Ceuta. The sudden influx last week led to a humanitarian crisis and reignited the immigration debate within the EU. At least 80 migrants died. Sanchez's government has defended its actions, saying most migrants were pushed back. The National Association of Realtors says the median home price rose to about $435,000 over the last 3 months. NPR's Stephen Basaha reports those higher rates are squeezing would-be home buyers.
9: Home prices were up about 1.5% from a year earlier, but wages grew even faster. That would signal homes are getting more affordable, but mortgage rates recently hit their highest level in a year, driving up the cost of homeownership. Prices in the Northeast had the biggest jump, 3.8%. Prices in Western states dropped 1%, but the West still remains the most expensive part of the country to buy a home. In San Jose, California, the median sales price was more than $2 million. First-time homebuyers are also spending a large portion of their income on their mortgage, almost 36%. Stephen Bisaha, NPR News.
3: The Iowa Pork Producers Association plans to hand out 1,776 pork chops on a stick at the Iowa State Fair this year in honor of the nation's 250th birthday. They're calling it the 1776 Pork Chop Salute. According to the Iowa Capital Dispatch, the pork chop on a stick is a traditional food at the State Fair. The association's grills are famously tended by high-profile politicians. It's NPR.
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0: It's Wisconsin Today. I'm Rob Ferret. Wisconsin has seen a number of major tornadoes this season, with the latest being a Category EF3 hitting the Fox Valley region in Menasha, Fox Crossing, Appleton, and Nina. Workers and volunteers have been clearing debris and operating temporary shelters. Yesterday, local officials said these communities are moving into the long-term recovery phase. In just a few minutes, we'll check in with the village of Fox Crossing. First, the long-term work of rebuilding is ongoing in the town of Ringle. Another EF3 tornado damaged at least 75 homes in the Marathon County community back in April. Here to talk about where his community stands months later, we have Ringle Town Chair Al Christensen. Al, thanks a lot for joining us today.
12: Good morning.
0: We're a few months into your recovery after that tornado. How are things going there with rebuilding?
12: It's going pretty good. We have FEMA working here, and they're just about getting close to closing up their shop here and moving on. The rebuilding process has already started, and there's a few homes that are still standing that will probably have to come down yet.
0: Do you expect the town to feel the same once the reconstruction is over as it was before the tornado?
12: It'll take time. We'll get back there. There are a lot of trees missing, but it'll get there.
0: You're going to get there. Now, for homes that have been rebuilt yet, there's some still standing that will need to come down. Are there obstacles holding back the work that needs to be done, or is it just kind of prioritizing one over another right now?
12: I got to assume that people must be working with insurance companies and stuff to settle on whatever they're going to do, I guess.
0: Now, on the line with us, we have somebody from the village of Fox Crossing. They're just a week out from the tornado. What kind of lessons do you have from your own experience in Ringle that you would share with somebody just really starting this rebuilding process?
12: Oh, it's hard to give advice, but it's just so overwhelming that you just don't know where to go sometimes. But and it seems to work out. Everything will come together. You get so many volunteers and it'll come together, but it takes time.
0: And yeah, we talk, of course, a lot about the buildings and infrastructure. How about the people? How have you seen people pull together there in Ringle to get through this?
12: Oh, it's really been great. They're just the volunteers that have been helping out, people working together, you know, getting cleaned up. We've had a lot of major companies come in with equipment to help clean the brush and debris.
0: Al, thanks so much for bringing us up to date, and best wishes for the recovery as it goes on.
12: Well, thank you. I appreciate the call.
0: That's Al Christensen, chairman for the town of Ringle in Marathon County, hit by a tornado earlier this year. Been talking about recovery efforts and cleanup there. Now we turn to the ongoing effort in Fox Valley communities hit hard by last week's EF3 tornado. Here's Menasha Mayor Austin Hammond speaking on PBS Wisconsin's Here and Now.
13: It's really been truly incredible to see people come together in this really difficult moment, but it's incredibly sad how much damage has happened due to the storm.
0: Here now to talk about how his community is doing and where recovery efforts stand, we have Jeffrey Sturgill, village manager for Fox Crossing in Winnebago County. Jeffrey, thanks a lot for joining us today.
14: Well, thank you, Rob. I appreciate you having me on.
0: Jeffrey, I was up in Appleton this weekend for Mile of Music. I stayed away from the wreckage zone following local orders, but you could see some of it from major roads. Can you paint it? And there's some serious destruction there. Can you paint us a picture of the part of Fox Crossing that saw that tornado come through?
14: Oh, yes, Rob. Yeah. So primarily the tornado hit our east side. And when I say east side of Fox Cross,

0: south, and then over to approximately Highway 47. So it's a rough rectangle there. That's the area that got hit in Fox Crossing. And then, of course, south of there, Menasha, and then even further south of there, Nina, and then the town of Nina.
1: And how many people's houses and businesses were hit by the tornado there in Fox Crossing?
0: Yeah, it was significant. It would be premature to give out our damage assessment numbers right now. Winnebago County is working with us, and we're still developing those numbers. We have estimates, but we're hoping to get them verified. But it was significant. Our Palisades area, just tremendous amounts of damage, down trees everywhere. We do have homes that were basically crushed. We have a lot of homes with major damage and many homes with minor damage. But the vegetative debris is simply immense. So it is going to take us time to get through. We have several contractors that we've hired. We have our own crews out there working on the debris. But it really is substantial.
1: One thing people might not think of right away, yes, of course, the buildings and the trees down. Concerns with water there. The village just lifted its boil order a few days ago. What was the damage there to the drinking water system, and what did it take to get out of that?
0: Yeah, that's a great question. And, that's actually what I spent the initial first few days really, really focusing on. And thank you for bringing that up. We have two water systems, one on the west side and one on the east side. Our west side system did sustain some damage, but we were able, relatively minor when you compare it to what happened on the east side. We kept the west side, that stayed up and running. Basically, within a day, we had that fully up to normal operation. It was the east side. On the east side, we produce 50% of our water sales, we produce from wells. And then 50% we purchase from the city of Menasha, or Menasha Utilities, I should say. And what happened with the storm, it nailed our water plants and knocked our wells out, the power out, and it knocked out our backup generators. So we had no wells producing water. And then on the south side, the storm hit the Menasha Utility Treatment Plant and knocked that out. So Menasha quickly shut that valve off to maintain pressure. And then all of the damage on Valley Road, the buildings that were struck, with all our big warehouses, our fire station, it ruptured all the fire lines and drained our system. So we literally had to shut down our east side system. And then over the period of, 3 to 4 days, we were able to get that back online. And then fortunately, on this past Saturday, we were able to lift the boil alert. So now our east side system is fully operational. It's back up. The utility crews were amazing, Rob. I got to tell you, these guys just were working nonstop. And I got to give all the credit in the world to these guys for getting our water system back up and running.
1: Now, you mentioned Fire Station 41, I think it was, in Fox Crossing, was destroyed in the midst of an emergency. How did your team there try to deal with all the problems going on when they lost their home base and I'm assuming a lot of their gear?
0: Yeah. Actually, thank goodness we did have a couple of our firefighters. They literally were responding in the middle of the storm. They were heading out to the bay to actually hop on because calls, of course, started coming in. And all of a sudden, everything started rumbling and shaking and the roof started collapsing in. So they were retreating out of the bay. A couple of the firefighters were struck with some debris, just minor injuries, but thank goodness. But they ultimately ended up crawling out of the rubble and let us know that the station was destroyed. And so it really threw a wrench for some of our emergency response. But I mean, the outpouring of support from our neighboring communities, I mean, we had, so many fire trucks responding from through our mutual aid agreements, responding from the neighboring communities. I mean, we had more fire trucks circling fire

0: Station 40 and the municipal complex than I've ever seen before. So the outpouring of support, of emergency support, was just phenomenal.
1: Is that something that you and your neighboring communities are kind of rehearsing? Like, hey, if one of us loses a fire station, the ones next door are ready to rock?
0: Oh, absolutely. We have the mutual aid agreements already in place. But I mean, you know, even aside from that, it's just the camaraderie. The generosity of, for example, the city of Green Bay, you know, they're 30, 35 miles to the north of us. They have been phenomenal. They have been providing us some crews to aid us in debris removal. The village of Greenville has been phenomenal. O'Connell came down and helped us out for a short while. The outpouring of support is just amazing. We ran just this past Sunday. There was concern. We had been able to run a quick garbage run on Thursday through our damaged areas. However, I know the city of Menasha really needed to get it done as well. They hadn't done one yet. So this past Sunday, all of the local communities donated some garbage trucks to us, and we were able to have a special Sunday collection in which, you know, the city of Oshkosh, Green Bay, Kaukauna, I mean, all of these guys helped us out, and we were able to get an emergency garbage collection, you know, for all of the spoiling food, the diapers, the freezers that went down and everything rotting. So we were able to clear some of that unhealthy debris from the site on Sunday. And we would not have been able to do that without the generous support of our communities.
1: Jeff, thank you so much for joining us. Best to you and everybody in your community as you pick up the pieces here.
0: Thank you so much. I really appreciate it, Rob.
1: That's Jeffrey Sturgill, manager for the Village of Fox Crossing. We've been talking about recovery efforts after the devastating tornado hit the Vaux Valley last week. We also heard from Town of Ringgold Chair Al Christensen about his community's recovery after a tornado in Marathon County this spring.

0: Coming up, a bill in Congress would put an end to the practice of changing clocks in the spring and fall. Hear the pros and cons of daylight saving time all the time.
1: What you have here is a lot of different tensions that people are prioritizing depending on what their interests are.
0: A look at the history of the debate over the clock change and what goes on with our internal clocks. That's next on WPR News.
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0: Hey, it's Wisconsin Today. I'm Rob Ferret. A bill in Congress would put an end to the practice of changing clocks in the spring and fall to accommodate the switch from daylight saving to standard time. The legislation, called the Sunshine Protection Act, cleared the House and is now in the Senate, where its fate is uncertain. Wisconsin Senators Tammy Baldwin and Ron Johnson have not stated how they plan to vote. But elected officials in neighboring states have voiced opposition to permanent daylight saving time because of what they say are major drawbacks with later winter sunrises. In Wisconsin, the sun wouldn't rise until 8 in the morning or later in December and January. In just a bit, we'll hear from a traffic safety engineer and a sleep specialist about how changing the clock could affect daily life. Now, debates around daylight saving time have percolated for over a century. To put this in context, we reached out to Amanda Seligman, professor of history and urban studies at UW-Milwaukee. She spoke with Kate Archer Kent.
7: Rewind here. Take us back to 1918 when the U.S. first instituted daylight saving time. What was the thought behind setting our clocks forward 1 hour, springing ahead for the summer months?
1: Yeah, well, 1918 is actually the middle of the story. But to pick up in the middle, that's really a war measure. They're trying to save energy by shifting when people are using the most electricity. And in doing so, that they're following the model of what's happened with the European powers during World War I. But I really do want to take you back to the 19th century, as all American historians do, if you'll let me do that.
7: Yes, please do. Take us way back.
1: Thank you. The reason we have daylight savings time in the first place has to do with railroads and the growth of railroads in the United States in the 19th century. Once you have these massive machines and these companies that are going all across the continent, it becomes important for Americans to be able to communicate with each other clearly about when something is going to happen. They want to make sure two really important things. One, that people get to the trains on time, so that they can get on board and not miss their connections. And also, really importantly, they want to make sure that two trains aren't going in opposite directions on the same track at the same time, running into each other and causing a huge crash, a disaster. And so in the 1880s, the railroad companies get together and say, you know what, we're just going to make some time zones where everything in one of these four time zones is on the same time, regardless of what local time looks like, and coordinate our schedules so that we don't have those accidents.
7: There was also this thread of an idea that daylight saving time came from farmers and wanting them to have more sunlight to stay in the fields. How did that get connected to this issue?
1: Well, I think that might have been something that varied around the country because the farmers in Wisconsin did not like daylight saving. And they were one of the lobbies that opposed it in the 19-teens and the 1920s. And the reason for that is that by the 20th century, the major agricultural industry in Wisconsin is dairying. And you cannot change the cow's schedules.
7: No, you can't.
1: You cannot explain to the cow why they have to get up and be milked an hour earlier. They don't understand the truck is coming an hour earlier or an hour later. And so dairy farmers didn't like that disruption.
7: When Congress passes this Uniform Time Act of 1966, why didn't that federal law establishing a standard time of daylight saving time, why didn't that put this issue to rest?
1: Well, because when you establish time in that kind of uniform way across the country, even with separate time zones, you are trying to regulate a couple different things. You're trying to regulate people's sleep schedules. You're trying to regulate businesses, and you're trying to regulate recreation. And all three of those things have really competing needs. And so we have continued since the 1960s to debate at a high level or a low level which of those things is most important.
7: Can you take us, though, more to present day? And we see there's so much tension about whether we should spring forward and fall back. Can you talk about the competing forces that are at work around this issue?
1: Yeah, I think the competing forces are convenience, children, and businesses, recreation, and energy savings. There's like the five different things that people are arguing about when they're arguing about daylight savings. We all agree that it's a good idea to have uniform time so that we can talk to people who are far away for all the same reasons that that mattered in the 19th century. But in the 21st century, we have all these competing priorities and they have different needs. So when the people who are focused on kids are thinking about kids getting to school in the dark or kids' circadian rhythms, high school students needing to sleep later, etc., they are focusing on a different kind of need, a biological need, a social development need, a different kind of need than what businesses want in terms of when they should be open to in order to maximize how much money they can get from their customers, which is at a different remove from the people who are running recreational facilities, both public ones like parks, as well as private ones like movie theaters and golf courses. So what you have here is a lot of different tensions that people are prioritizing depending on what their interests are. Nobody likes the time switch. That is inconvenient to everybody's body. But when they think about what makes the most sense to do on a permanent or ongoing basis, they have different things in their heads about what's the most important thing to prioritize.
7: So if the Sunshine Protection Act would pass the Senate and if Wisconsin would move to year-round daylight saving time, what kind of things might need to be changed or adjusted in people's lives to fit the new sunrise and sunset hours?
1: I think one of the most important things that's going to have to change is that local scoreboards are going to really have to think about what does that time, that uniform time, mean for when they open and close. Do they just follow business practices of like, okay, people are going to expected to be in their office at their desks. Adults are expected to be in their office and their desks at 8:30 or 9 in the morning and set school hours accordingly? Or do they really prioritize student needs and say, you know what, it's going to be dark. So let's just figure out what are the hours that school can exist in a way that corresponds to daylight all the time. And then they're going to have to think about athletics and the role of athletics and daycare and all those things around it. So that to me, that's one of the most important issues that is going to have to be debated over and over again on a local level across Wisconsin and across the United States if this act is turned into law.
7: Amanda, since I have a historian here, one more thing. Did daylight saving time way back when during war times, did it actually save any energy?
1: Yeah, sure, because people used energy differently at the time. It saved electricity and it saved coal because people shifted their sleeping schedules to accommodate the stated hours. And so if they didn't have to be out and about when it was dark, they could stay in bed. They did not have to use electricity. They did not have to use coal or gas in order to stay warm. That was an energy saving measure.
7: Amanda, thank you so much for this history. Thanks for joining us.
1: Thank you so much, Kate.
7: That was Amanda Seligman, professor of history and urban studies at UW-Milwaukee. We've been exploring the history of daylight saving time and the debates around it. Now, to consider how changing the clocks could affect traffic safety, we turn to David Noyce, professor of transportation engineering and executive associate dean of the College of Engineering at UW-Madison. He starts by talking about the impact on drivers after a clock change.
8: What we see is that when we spring forward, we tend to see increases in traffic crashes and traffic fatalities. When we fall back, we tend to see reductions in traffic fatalities due to vehicles, but increases in traffic fatalities with pedestrians and bicycles. And the reasons for those are just the change in the lightness and the darkness, primarily in those two different scenarios.
7: And under the situation, if Wisconsin would move to permanent daylight saving time, there would be some months when the sun wouldn't rise until after 8 in the morning. What impact could that have on our streets and sidewalks during the morning commute in those winter months?
8: Yeah, that's an interesting question, because with the data, there's been a number of studies that's looked at that as well. And what the data shows, it's more about the change than the permanent placement of daylight savings time. And what I mean by that is several studies have looked at if we put daylight savings time into place full year, so we don't switch back and forth, what would happen? And they tend to show that there's a improvement in traffic safety. And again, primarily because you're taking that hour change out of the system. And it's that hour change that seems to be one of the primary drivers in the traffic safety community.
7: Oh, like we like predictability. And if things don't change, there is that predictable thing that's happening each day. But when a change happens, that might impact traffic or you know, driving, for instance, or being a pedestrian.
8: Exactly. And what we see in the traffic data is that it's generally that short window, a couple of days to a week after the change, that hour change. You know, so for example, when, you know, we would go from the spring or during spring forward, you know, that hour change tends to be related to more sleep deprivation, you know, the lighting conditions change, your patterns change, you know, just your environment has changed in a way that tends to be detrimental to traffic safety.
7: Also, if the sun isn't up, you know, icier roads. I'm thinking about how the sun helps kind of melt the roads in the winter a little bit. Can that have an impact?
8: Yeah, absolutely. So the sun is the key driver here with a lot of this data. And what we also know is that a lot of this changes in traffic safety are related to pedestrians and bicycles. When it's lighter later in the day, that's, you know, on average, that's when more pedestrian and bicycle traffic happens. So when we're lighter later in the day, the sun provides the visibility, better visibility, the nighttime conditions, and that tends to make the system safer.
7: What kinds of solutions should communities be thinking about to improve traffic safety in the dark, whether we keep switching the clocks or we implement a permanent daylight saving time?
8: Yeah, I mean, there's no question that nighttime conditions is an issue in traffic safety. If you look at the raw data, you see that fatalities and, you know, significant crashes tend to be 50-50 when you look at daylight and nighttime conditions, but we know that traffic is primarily or about 75% during daylight and 25% during nighttime. So it's not proportional. So what, you know, we try to implement lots of different things in the traffic safety community to improve that. Nighttime conditions, obviously lighting, vehicle lighting is becoming better. We're trying to mark pedestrian crosswalks, mark bicycle paths and facilities. You know, doing anything we can to try and make every road user more visible during those conditions.
7: David, thank you for these insights. Thanks for joining us.
8: Yeah, thank you very much.
7: That was transportation engineering professor David Noyce from UW-Madison. Next, we turn to the health effects of daylight saving time. Dr. Rose Franco is pulmonology and sleep medicine specialist with Froedtert and the Medical College of Wisconsin Regional Health Network. Dr. Franco, thanks for being here.
9: Well, thank you for inviting me today.
7: How does it affect our physical and mental health to spring forward and to fall back every year?
9: Well, it's a good question. What happens is our brain has to adjust. When we jump forward, it's a lot easier to adjust than when we have to slip back an hour. because our brains are looking for sunrise and looking for sunset and adjusting accordingly. And so we have a lot more trouble, and most people who are on listening to your program would know this, a lot more trouble when we have to fall back than when we have to spring forward.
7: What are some of the health issues that might come up? What do you see?
9: Well, the main health issue is one of worrisome sleepiness that can overtake us, and we can have accidents because of that or make mistakes. Otherwise, the main health issues stem from people who may be already affected by how the photoperiod. People with seasonal affective disorder may find that they feel more blue and sad because they have less sunlight exposure because of the lack of sunlight at the end of the day when we have to fall back.
7: How are sleep patterns and circadian rhythms, you know, our internal body clocks, how are they affected by sunlight?
9: We have receptors in the back of our eye that track a special wavelength in the blue spectrum that tells our brain that the sun is rising or the sun is setting. Dusk and dawn are the big triggers that tell our brain time to wake up and time to go to sleep. Melatonin is the chemical that is regulating that process. And with the shift in the daylight savings, we have people who are, their brain has to catch up. And we know that when we shift by 1 hour backwards, it takes 3 to 7 days for our brains to catch up if we stick to a schedule of going to bed then an hour earlier.
7: Yeah, so we really have to be disciplined there to make that adjustment easier. How would darker mornings affect children and teens?
9: Well, the biggest concern starts with the start of the school day, because you're getting your children onto the bus when it's darker. And then hopefully, you know, fall comes and it's a little bit lighter in the morning. So there's a safety factor. But more importantly, you know, that first couple of hours in school, the children may be a little less alert that first week because their brain hasn't caught up yet with the new schedule.
7: Dr. Franco, some studies have pointed to an increase in heart attacks on the Monday following the switch to daylight saving time, and the spring time change may negatively impact heart and brain health. Are you concerned about cardiovascular impacts?
9: I think those are population level health effects when we look at the stress that is put on our bodies when there's a change. You could say that the stress of going to the airport to get on a plane could bring on the same kind of cardiovascular stress as the stress that's brought on by having to make a change in your schedule and then having that whole week to compensate, where you're not probably getting as much sleep as you should. So when we fall back, we end up usually saying we can stay up a little later because we're not sleepy yet. And you end up then robbing yourself of that extra hour of sleep that takes up to a week to compensate for.
7: So if we stop changing our clocks and just stick to one time, whether it's daylight or standard time, is there something more to consider from a health perspective, or what would happen to our circadian rhythms?
9: I think we wouldn't have the chaos that is introduced by having the jumping forward and then falling back that we have twice a year. But the downstream effects of having less light in the morning versus more light in the afternoon in the winter months, no one knows for sure unless we look at places where people don't do that. Hawaii, for example, where there isn't any daylight savings, if you will. And I think ultimately things would settle down after the changes made. Within several months, you would see that it would be addressed as far as the personal health risks. Again, the consequences of making sure that we have safe transitions for people in the morning who are used to having a little bit more light in the winter months is something that has been speculated on. But I'm sure that our society would be able to develop and compensate for that, just like we do now when at the end of the day when we're going home and we're driving home in the dark.
7: Dr. Franco, thank you for joining us.
9: Thank you for having me.
0: That was Dr. Rose Franco, pulmonology and sleep medicine specialist with Fradert and the Medical College of Wisconsin Regional Health Network, talking with host Kate Archer-Kent. Earlier, we heard from historian Amanda Seligman at UW-Milwaukee and traffic safety engineer David Noyce from UW-Madison. Been talking about how Wisconsin could be affected by switching to permanent daylight saving time as Congress debates the Sunshine Protection Act. That's legislation that would make daylight saving time happen year-round. No clock changes. And we want to hear what you think of that idea. You've heard a lot of the pros and cons there. What would you think of the idea of daylight saving time all the time? Would you be happy to stop switching your clocks twice a year and the disruption that causes could end? Or do you worry about that, as we were hearing, those late sunrises, especially in the winter? Tell us about it. Share your thoughts. Email wisconsintoday@wpr.org. That's wisconsintoday@wpr.org.

0: 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A new documentary shares the story of a volunteer department in Door County.
1: They come from all backgrounds, all types of people, yet they come together to serve the community and the need that it faces.
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0: It's Wisconsin Today. I'm Rob Ferret. Many volunteer fire departments around Wisconsin struggle to recruit and retain members to keep their communities safe. But one Door County Fire Department is going out of its way to honor the history of its volunteers, who often pass on the duty from generation to generation. The Sister Bay and Liberty Grove Fire Department is putting together a history project, along with the local historical society, featuring a new documentary that tells the origins and evolution of the department. In the film, Assistant Fire Chief Billy Apple tells the story of how seeing his dad volunteer inspired him to become a firefighter.
7: He'd come home from a long day's work, and the pager would go off, and somebody was in need. And to see him jump up, get his shoes on, and boom, he's out the door. And I'd be standing there looking out the front window saying, yeah, that's my dad. He's going to help somebody. And I got so much excitement.
0: We're learning more about the history of the Sister Bay and Liberty Grove Fire Department and how it shapes the northern Door County community today. Mike Goldstone is the fire chief of the Sister Bay and Liberty Grove Fire Department, and Marianne O'Dowd is director of the History Project and the writer of the new documentary. It's called Through Fire, a Community, the Sister Bay and Liberty Grove Fire Department. Marianne, thanks for joining us.
8: You're welcome. I'm happy to be here.
0: And Mike, welcome to the show.
9: It's a pleasure to be here. Thank you.
0: Mike, I want to hear a little bit about your predecessor as chief of the department. Clearly a big figure in the community and in this documentary. Can you tell us a little bit about Chris Hecht and why you wanted to be part of this project for him in part?
9: Absolutely. Chris, or Chief Chris Hecht, was an amazing figure. I'm going to first off by telling you he was a personal friend as well. I worked with him for over 25 years on this department, and to be honest with you, you couldn't meet a better person or a more capable leader. Chief Heck was very innovative. He changed the way and the direction of the department. He added a lot of areas now that we did not do before, community CPR, and I'm sure I know part of the history timeline Marianne has talked about, Chris's role in the COVID and the pandemic. Chris was an outstanding leader, and he was also a big believer in history. He liked to preserve the department's history, and this was something that was very, very near and dear to his heart. And unfortunately, with his illness and then passing, it was very quickly after Chris's illness that I did speak to Marianne, because I knew Marianne had worked so hard on the project previously, and I had said that the department obviously still wanted to go forward and move along with this project. It was a big deal to Chris, and it's a big deal for us and the community.
0: Marianne, what made this a big deal for you? Why did you want to be part of telling the story of the Sister Bay and Liberty Grove Fire Department?
8: Well, first, I like a good story, and I knew that there would be a good story here, but a big part of it was really Chris, his passion for this project, his vision. I mean, he had such deep respect for all of the firefighters and chiefs that came before him, and he really felt a personal responsibility to preserve their contributions as well as tell the story of what not only shaped the department, but the entire community.
0: Mike, before we dig into the history a little bit, can you tell us a little bit about the department today? Many people listening are very familiar with volunteer fire departments. Others, depending on where you live, not at all. Tell us a little bit about your department and how it works.
9: So our department in many ways is like many other volunteer departments. One of the big differences for us is geography. We are at the tip of a peninsula, which makes for us getting assistance from other fire departments a little more difficult. Most communities live in at least 180 degrees of protection from additional departments, but for everything from us comes from the south. So we can tend to our mutual aid for calls, especially involved calls or technical calls, can be a little bit delayed. But aside from that, we're very much like every other volunteer department. We rely on the volunteerism from the community. Without that, we could not operate. We rely on the support from donations and, of course, from our budget from the taxpayers. So from that side of things, again, very much the same as everybody else. We protect a district of about 52 square miles. And then in that 52 square miles, we have a population that fluctuates. Typically off season, which is anywhere from November through beginning of May, our population around here is about 4,500. During season, because Door County is a tourist destination, our population will swell to above 10,000.
0: Marianne, let's talk about the origins of the fire department. It was a big fire in Sister Bay that pretty much destroyed Sister Bay. Tell us a little bit about that origin story.
8: Yeah, and that came about during my initial research and looking at what were some of the milestones that shaped this department. And everything really pointed to that fire of 1912. That was the year that Sister Bay was incorporated, but it was almost the year that Sister Bay disappeared because of this devastating fire. And the community really relied on the goodwill of neighbors grabbing buckets, what they used to call bucket brigades, to try and put out the fire that nearly wiped out the entire community. So that was a real important starting point to tell the department's history. Interestingly, it wasn't until almost 20 years later before they had a department and their first chief. But we use that 1912 fire as the starting point for the story. And it's playing into the premiere of our documentary because we're premiering it on July 31st, which is the anniversary of that fire.
0: And Mike, since that time, so many people have volunteered with that fire department. You've been there just over a quarter century, I understand. What was it that made you make that decision? Yeah, I want to be part of this community effort. I'm going to join up with this volunteer fire department.
9: So for me, it was a love of the fire service. I had grown up in England, and I was a career firefighter during my time in the UK. So when I came across over here, I still had the love of firefighting, and Sister Bay Liberty Grove gave me the opportunity to continue that.
0: You must have been a dream recruit. You had the experience.
9: No, I can tell you this. There were many people say I was not a dream recruit. Unfortunately, I came in with a lot of opinions and not much political savvy. So Chris, the previous chief, was able to sort of knock me around and get me into the right direction, if you like, where I was able to more subtly approach with my ideas and my previous background. And that's one of the things I'm truly thankful to the previous chief for, is that he was excellent with personnel and management.
0: We're talking about the volunteer Sister Bay and Liberty Grove Fire Department and a new project documenting its history, including a new documentary. Our guests are documentary writer Marianne O'Dowd and Fire Chief Mike Goldstone. Marianne, a thing that really shines out loud and clear in this documentary and hearing the two of you talk, it's about a fire department, but it's also about a community and a people coming together. Talk a little bit, please, about this as part of a community identity, not just a practical thing that you need there.
8: Yeah, that's a really good observation, because we're really simply not just recording a department's past. We're preserving a community's memory, a civic identity. And the entire history project is really about generations of neighbors coming together, the responsibility that they took on to protect each other. And oftentimes, a fire department's history, much like in Sister Bay, mirrors the development of a community. So if you just look back over the past, 100 years, Sister Bay grew as its fire department grew.
0: Mike, as someone who came to Sister Bay from elsewhere, did joining the department make you feel more connected, more part of that community?
9: Oh, absolutely. There is absolutely no doubt. People have long said that the fire departments are families. They call it the brotherhood, the sisterhood of the fire department. And that is very, very true. And to be honest with you, joining the fire department here allowed me to integrate into the community. Not always an easy one, but it allowed me to integrate into the community far more effectively. And to be honest with you, this community has become the community I've loved the most of all the communities I've lived in. Sister Bay, Liberty Grove are very, very special, and Door County as well.
0: Marianne, part of your research involved finding older photos and newspaper articles, but there are also oral histories from some of Mike's predecessors with the fire department. What was it like talking to people and sharing their memories of fire departments and technology that's come and gone over the years?
8: Yeah, the interviews were center to the entire history project, and especially to the documentary film. And it was through those interviews that what became apparent was this was a story about community, not just about fire trucks and fire stations and blazes that were devastating to the community. It was really about the people and not only what they did, but what it made them feel like, what brought them to the fire department, what made them volunteer. It was interesting that on many occasions, somebody joined the department because they were new to the community and they wanted to get involved and meet other people. Some of the most heartwarming stories and most interesting stories really had to do with what took place after people went on a fire call. It was the camaraderie back at the station when they were unwinding, or when they were at a training, or some of the social events that took place around the volunteers and the department. So it really became apparent that the common thread throughout this entire history project was that this is a story of a community. It's how people came together to support each other, to build a community, and to really contribute to this identity that is Sister Bay and Liberty Grove.
0: Mike, I want to talk a little bit about the life of the volunteer firefighter. These are people who are volunteers, who have jobs and lives and families, and you're on call. What does that mean on a practical level for you and your colleagues day to day?
9: Commitment is basically the word. So for everybody, it's different. There are people that work in the district. There are people that live in the district. Different people have different opportunities to take time away from family and their jobs. And some can give a lot. Some are, struggle to give as much. But that doesn't mean that their commitment is any less. It does take a lot of commitment. You wear the pager, it restricts what you do to a certain extent. And there's a certain factor of when it does activate, you feel that you have a responsibility to respond. And to be honest with you, we kind of rely upon that feeling of responsibility and that commitment to the department. And the people that wear the pager, I can't speak highly enough. They come from all backgrounds, all types of people, yet they come together to serve the community and the need that it faces.
0: Mike, staying with you for a moment, we hear in general a lot of communities in Wisconsin struggling to get volunteers. I've talked to some individual departments who are having a lot of success recruiting people. Where are you in Sister Bay and Liberty Grove?
9: If I had to be completely honest, I would say we are just holding on. We, again, because of the nature of where we are a peninsula. Typically, our demographic is that the persons that live in the northern part of the peninsula are somewhat older, a fair amount are retired. So we see a different type of people that try to join the fire department. My last two recruits onto the department were both in their 50s, have done remarkably well,
1: and you know they are absolutely giving a lot back. But it's we typically see people in the older or middle part of their lives when they join the department. We do have a few young people, but by large, I believe that our median age is above 40.
0: Marianne, are you hopeful, in addition to telling this community story, that putting some visibility on volunteer fire departments could help maybe lure younger people into giving it a try?
8: Absolutely. And in fact, Chief Goldstone makes a nice plea at the end of our documentary for anybody who might be interested in joining to contact him. So absolutely. I think it shows the depth of commitment, the training that is provided, everything that goes into being a volunteer firefighter, and the difference that you can make in a community and the connections you can make with other people. So absolutely, I hope people leave thinking that this is something I want to be part of.
0: Well, Mike, if you don't mind me spoiling the end of the documentary, would you mind making a pitch, especially to our younger listeners, to think about checking out, if they're in a community with a volunteer fire department, checking out serving?
1: If it's something where you have a little bit of extra time, you feel like you would like to serve your community, then please contact your local fire department's chief or recruitment officer. Typically, there is some training. And I will be honest here, and we don't want to mislead people to think that it's all lights and sirens and fun and games. It's not. But at the same time, the level of brotherhood, we do train together. We become part of a family. We are there typically both formally and socially to support each other. The fire department is my second family, and I'm glad that I'm here. I certainly have no regrets. In fact, it has enhanced my life. Do stop by. Don't assume that your department has enough volunteers. Volunteerism is down, and most fire departments are really looking for help.
0: And Marianne, the documentary is a big part of your history project here. It's not the only part. What are you working on going forward?
8: Yeah, we're working on a digital hub or a website, which will essentially be a museum without walls. So we will have the full interviews of all of the people we talk to put together the documentary. We'll have information about all the apparatus that was acquired over the years, important information about all of the milestones that were reached throughout the history of the department, really like a historical repository of the whole department, which will live on a website that hopefully we will be able to focus on now that the documentary is completed.
0: Marianne, thank you so much for sharing this with us today.
8: You're welcome. Thank you.
0: And Mike, thanks for being with us.
1: And thank you very much as well.
0: Marianne O'Dowd is the director of the Sister Band Liberty Grove Fire Department History Project. Mike Goldstone is the fire chief. They're with us today to share their fire department's history and how it reflects the community that it serves after the release of the new documentary called Through Fire, a Community, the Sister Bay and Liberty Grove Fire Department. Last week on the show, we talked about the Settlement Cookbook, a Milwaukee legend that influences lots and lots of home cooks over the decades, and we invited you to share cookbook projects that have been an important part of your life. Louise and Withy in central Wisconsin texted us with this story. Quote, I wrote a 400-page cookbook I titled Taste of Family Food and Tales. It's a collection of family-tested recipes, their stories, and photos of families across the world with ties to Rosholt Farms of Norway with a dash of humor and ethnic flavor. It has a convenient family tree form and health history. It took 10 years to gather and self-print the project, but worth the effort for family history. Thank you for sharing that with us, Louise. How about you? Is there a family or church or community cookbook project you've been part of? Email us at wisconsintoday@wpr.org or call or text like Louise did. That number is 888-642-0232. Wisconsin Today producers include Royce Podeswa, Rochelle Wilson, and Lauren Cox. Our technical directors are Tyler Ditter and Sarah Hopeful. 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I'm Rob Ferret. 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

0: Following the Arab Spring, Al-Qaeda spread out across North Africa, joining forces with local jihadi groups in the Sahara, just north of Timbuktu. Their goal? Install Sharia law and wipe out any trace of the city's cultural heritage. But there was one man who would stop them. A librarian. Join us for The Badass Librarians of Timbuktu tonight at 9:30 on Chapter a Day.
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1: From WHYY in Philadelphia, I'm Terry Gross with Fresh Air. The hit comedy series Hacks is up for 24 Emmys, breaking the record for the most nominations ever received by a comedy series in a single year. The show's star, Jean Smart, says that after five seasons, she's done playing her iconic character, Deborah Vance.
2: Well, I'm not missing getting up at 4 in the morning and wearing high heels all day. And I don't know if you noticed, but the heels got shorter and shorter as the seasons went on.
1: Today, Smart talks about her career, her decision to adopt a baby at age 57, and her ancestral connection to the Salem witch trials. And book critic Maureen Corrigan reviews the new novel Country People by Daniel Mason, who's also a Stanford psychiatry professor. That's coming up on Fresh Air. First News.
3: Live from NPR News in Washington, I'm Ryland Barton. Polls have closed in Michigan, where the Democratic primary for U.S. Senate could shape the future direction of the party across the country. Abdul El Sayed is running to the left of establishment candidate and Congresswoman Haley Stevens. Kansas, Missouri, Virginia, and Washington are also voting today. A man in ICE custody at Delaney Hall in New Jersey has died. The facility has been the site of intense protests. NPR's Vanessa Romo has more.
4: Edwin Giovanni Lopez Cornejo was 41 years old, originally from El Salvador. Authorities say he entered the U.S. illegally 20 years ago and has lived here ever since. He was in ICE custody for less than 6 weeks and died on Saturday. Lopez suffered from several ailments, including high blood pressure and diabetes. His mother, Maria Cornejo, told an immigration advocacy group that they spoke the day before he died. He told her he wasn't feeling well, that part of his face and his right hand were numb. In a statement, DHS says Lopez experienced a medical emergency and that staff called 911. The cause of death is pending. Lopez is the second person to die at Delaney Hall Detention Center in the last 8 months. Vanessa Romo, NPR News.
3: A federal appeals court has ruled that the Trump administration improperly ended a multi-billion-dollar program for clean energy projects. The decision supports a lower court's ruling that nonprofits chosen to run the Biden-era effort should have access to the funds. The Trump administration accused the nonprofits of mismanagement and fraud, freezing the funds. Cooler weather and a break in the winds are allowing firefighters in Washington state to make some progress on wildfires that are burning homes and forcing thousands to evacuate. From Spokane, NPR's Kirk Sigler reports some evacuees are being allowed back in.
5: Behind a police roadblock near Riverside State Park, Shannon Monick is tugging a roller suitcase up a hill with some things she grabbed from her house, which is still standing.
6: It could have been a lot worse.
7: Not to discount how bad it is.
6: No, this is bad. I mean, it could have came up here and took out Manicare and started taking up all of the Shadel District. And I mean, it could have took out the whole town.
5: Most of her neighbors lost their homes, and she won't be going home anytime soon. There's no power or water, and the Old Trails fire is still burning, with the forecast showing heat and winds set to return to the northwest in the next day. Kirk Sigler, NPR News, Spokane.
3: Prime Minister Benjamin Netanyahu says Israel will not withdraw from its current lines in Gaza until Hamas is completely disarmed. Netanyahu's statement cast more doubt on the Trump administration's deal to disarm Hamas, which was seen as a potential breakthrough for ending the war. It's a rare display of friction between the two close allies. The agreement called for Hamas to begin disarming and for Israel to halt its strikes and begin withdrawing from Gaza. Netanyahu has requested that disarmament come first. U.S. stock market rallied today. You're listening to NPR News from Washington. President Trump's proposed 250-foot triumphal arch outside Arlington National Cemetery could disrupt the historical significance of dozens of historical properties, according to a National Park Service report. The service says the arch could change, quote, character-defining visual and spatial relationships between the Lincoln Memorial, Memorial Bridge, and Arlington House. New federal rules for sharing the Colorado River are expected to make big cutbacks to the water supply for cities in Arizona. But as Alex Hager from member station KJZZ reports, the Phoenix and Tucson areas say they can keep taps flowing.
8: Big cuts to Arizona's water supply have been in the works for years, and city utilities have been planning accordingly. Many have spent years diversifying their water supplies to soften the impact of future Colorado River cuts. Some will lean harder on water from underground aquifers or the nearby Salt River, which is managed separately. Cities are prepared to spend billions on projects like a bigger dam to store more water during extra wet years. Some utilities are building equipment that can safely recycle sewage back into drinking water. And a new program is in the works where cities with enough water to sell can find other cities looking to buy it. For NPR News, I'm Alex Hager in Phoenix.
3: A discarded SpaceX rocket booster is expected to collide with the moon early tomorrow morning. It comes after it launched a pair of lunar landers last year. The impact will carve out a crater and send up a plume of dust that sky gazers can see with a telescope. Eastern portions of the U.S. and Canada and much of South America should have the best views. 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
1: This is Fresh Air. I'm Terry Gross. The HBO series Hacks is nominated for 24 Emmys. That's a record-breaking number for a comedy series in a single year. It finished its fifth and final season this past spring. Our guest is the show's star, Jean Smart. She spoke with guest interviewer Arthi Shahani. Arthi is a veteran NPR journalist, host of the podcast Art of Power, and author of the memoir Here We Are. Here's Arthi.
13: Jean Smart is on the cusp of making TV history. The star of the hit show Hacks has been nominated again for Outstanding Lead Actress in a Comedy Series. She won in that category for every previous season of Hacks. The show is about two female comedians, one at the start of her career, the other, played by Jean Smart, at the purported end of hers. While they can't stand each other at first, they are also ravenously ambitious. That is what fuels a zany journey that becomes about the creative process, chosen family, and finding love for a person whose worldview is antithetical to yours. Today, Hack star Jean Smart returns to Fresh Air to talk about her iconic role as the character Deborah Vance, and also her life's work. Smart has previously won Emmys for her performances on the shows Frasier and Samantha Who. Her first claim to fame was starring in the 1980 sitcom Designing Women. She's performed in dramas like Fargo, Watchmen, and Mare of Easttown, and also on Broadway. She is a real unicorn in Hollywood, a mainstream female actor who has spent decades on the screen in many stories focused on women's relationships with each other, not with a man at the center. Jean Smart, welcome back to Fresh Air.
2: Thank you. Happy to be here.
13: I want to start with one of my favorite episodes in all of TV history. And I've watched a lot of TV. Yes, seriously.
14: In Chuckles season... the Clown?
13: You did it. In season 5 of Hacks, your character, Deborah Vance, is preparing to do her big comeback show at Madison Square Garden. She gets it in her head that she just needs to wear this iconic beaded white jumpsuit that was worn by her comedy hero, Carol Burnett. The problem is that the current owner is another female comedian who is a lesbian, and she and Deborah have bad blood, in part because Deborah has said some very homophobic things in the past to her. Now Deborah is trying to butter up the jumpsuit owner to get her to sell it. The owner lives in a dream home in Montesino with her super hot younger girlfriend. They've invited Deborah to come spend the weekend. Deborah shows up with her business partner and young protege, Ava Daniels. And once they arrive, Deborah tells Ava, oh, you're going to pretend to be my lesbian lover over the weekend so we can endear ourselves to the host and get the jumpsuit. Ava, who is queer herself, is furious. Let's hear the clip.
15: Deborah, this is insane.
16: I am not pretending to be a lesbian couple with you.
15: I need that jumpsuit. Please, it means a lot to me.
16: I guess it wouldn't be too bad to spend some time with the wife. Call me Chandler, because I'm going to Monica.
15: You're my girlfriend. Do not flirt with her and blow up my spot. You and I are in a committed, loving relationship. You're sleeping in the tub.
16: I am not sleeping in the tub, okay? You know what? If you want me to do this, you got to give me $1,000.
13: Your reaction, Jean Smart, the first time you read that scene?
2: Oh, my God. It was funny because it was so clever because it was the first time in the entire series that we've seen Deborah completely at Ava's mercy and at a loss for words. She couldn't say anything to defend herself. So Ava just took full advantage and said and did all these dreadful things.

0: addition to the fashionista mandate, what's important about this evolving relationship between Deborah and lesbians?
1: Well, I was very pleased that, I mean, from what I read and what I heard, that a lot of our lesbian fans really enjoyed that episode, didn't feel like they were being catered to or pandered to or treated with disrespect, and that they felt that it was truthful but still sort of satisfied whatever fantasies they might have had about Deborah and Ava. I thought it was just written so cleverly and done so well, and Paul directed it brilliantly, and it was really fun.
0: Yeah, for me, it's like this very interesting wish fulfillment without truly being the fulfillment.
1: Well, it's such an interesting relationship, and I can't think of any other movie or TV show that has had a relationship like this one. It just is so nuanced and so deep and so, but also has been fraught with a lot of pain. I mean, that relationship was, it was mother-daughter, it was best friend, it was enemies for a while, mm-hmm. it was respectful co-workers. I mean, it was, and Deborah had such an unhealthy relationship with her daughter. I think that filled a huge hole in her life mm-hmm. and a massive amount of guilt that she had about her daughter. Mm-hmm. It's interesting because I was very close to both my parents. My dad was kind of like my favorite person in the world. And I think I always kind of got along with men easier than women. And I could see that in Deborah, is that she's had this gap in her life of feminine energy that Ava kind of disrupted, and just thought, what is this? You know, who is this person? It's driving me crazy.
0: I think you just named what was landing so deeply for me, is that so many modern women actually have this, you know, we survive by, you know, forging alliances with men.
1: Mm-hmm. Mm-hmm.
0: And now you see her thriving with this growing feminine energy.
1: Yeah, absolutely.
0: You and your co-star Hannah Einbinder, who plays Ava Daniels, have an interesting mm-hmm. parallel in real life. You both, at the very beginning of your careers, got cast in hit shows about female friendships that went on for many seasons. Do you find yourself trying to mold Hannah in your image?
1: Oh my God, no. she wouldn't be remotely interested in that. She's going to be so annoyed. It's like I tell her every time I tell this next story, I always say, I'm never going to tell the story again, I promise, but can I tell it one more time? And then it's when she was still in awe of me, which was years ago. It was shortly after we started shooting the show, and I think she, you know, really listened to my advice and everything. But she came up to me and she said, I just have to thank you because I heard you really, really went to bat for me, you know, when I auditioned. And I said, I told the producers, you know, I thought you had to be the one. And in fact, I said that if they didn't hire you, I wasn't going to do the show. Hmm. And she looked at me and she said, really? I said, no. What are you, nuts? What are you, crazy? And as it was coming out of my mouth, I thought, oh, Jean, I can't believe you're going to say this. You don't even know this girl. Aww. I said, please laugh. Please laugh. And of course she did. Thank God she laughed. I just couldn't resist.
0: Let's take a break here and we will talk some more. My guest is actor Jean Smart. She has won 7 Emmys, including 4 for playing the comedian Deborah Vance on Hacks. She's nominated again this year for Outstanding Lead Actress in a Comedy Series for the show's 5th and final season. More after the break. This is Fresh Air.
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3: Art has lineage. Queerness has lineage. And Ricky Martin, in my opinion, is an important elder in both

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5: This is Fresh Air. I'm Aarti Shahani, back with actor Jean Smart. She stars in the critically acclaimed show Hacks. Her other shows include Designing Women, Frasier, Fargo, and Mayor of Easttown. You know, of all the shows that you have starred in, I've heard you talk about Fargo with the most, I don't know, reverence or nostalgia. And in that series, you play Floyd Gerhardt, matriarch of the Gerhardt crime family.
6: Yes.
5: After her husband has a sudden stroke, the question becomes, who is going to run the family business? Right. Let's play a scene from Fargo season two, when you, as Floyd Gerhardt, are sitting at the dining room table with your son, Dodd, each jockeying for position. Let's play the clip.
7: Sit. Eat something. This moment. How will things go in the next few weeks? Will decide.
8: That's why.
7: Let me finish. Your grandfather left the ashes of the Weimar Republic and came to this country to build a name for himself. He built an empire from a shoeshine box. And then, and only then, did he send for your father.
8: Ma, I know the story.
7: No, you don't. Because if you did, you'd know that you are just a small part of it. That's what an empire is. It's bigger than any son or daughter. Eat.
8: I'm not hungry.
7: I'm your mother. You will eat with me. Your time will come. It will. But this isn't it. And if you stand by me now, I promise you that as soon as this crisis is over, I'll hand you your legacy and I'll turn my thoughts to the grave.
5: Your reaction to that clip?
6: I'd forgotten about that scene. Yeah, that was a great scene. Noah Hawley is so brilliant writer. It was one of those parts where I had the same reaction when I read I had a certain speech that he sent me to audition with. I had the same reaction to it that I had when I first read the pilot script for Deborah Vance, for Hacks. I could hear this woman in my head. I knew exactly who she was, what made her tick, and the fact that she was named Floyd. And I never asked Noah why he named her Floyd, because I came up with my own theories, and I didn't want him to sort of disabuse me of that. But I did ask him when we were done, because I had come up with this whole backstory of how her father had always wanted a boy, and he was going to name him Floyd. Come hell or high water, but he had a girl, named her Floyd anyway, and taught her how to, you know, be a rancher and how to ride and how to shoot, how to hunt, how to be tough, how to, you know, everything that he would have taught his son, and that he named her Floyd. And so I asked Noah, finally, when our season was done, I said, why did you name her Floyd? And he said, oh, my wife has an aunt named Floyd. I just thought it sounded cool. Oh, okay.
5: Well, overthinking it helped you deliver it.
6: Yeah, but I mean,
5: that
6: show.
5: Is that something you do a lot? Oh, sorry.
6: Not a lot. I mean, somewhat. I mean, when I was doing 24, the brilliant Gregory Itzen and I, who had actually done a play together years before, and so it was great fun to get back together with him, he and I, he was playing the president and I was playing the first lady, and he and I came up with a little bit of a backstory about, did we ever have kids? And if we did, what happened and where are they? And da, da, da, da. And so we told one of the producers one day, and he just kind of looked at us like, oh, yeah, okay, just, that's nice. Do your little actory thing. That's nice. Okay.
5: Well, in playing Floyd, the matriarch mafia boss, how did you grow creatively in that role? It's such a great role.
6: I loved playing her. I would have loved to have played her a little longer. And it was so nice to be just rid of any kind of physical vanity. The clothing, the hair, no makeup, everything, and just be able to just do the work and not think about all the other superfluous stuff. Although I do remember, because I said to the hair gal, I said, I don't want to wear a wig. I want to be able to, like, grab my hair or touch it or whatever I want to do. I don't want to wear a wig. Mm. And I said, just cut my hair really short and put a brown rinse in it.
5: Oh, that hairdo was your idea?
6: Yeah, I said, put a brown, mousy rinse in it and perm it or whatever. And she did. And I just remember, I looked in the mirror and I just almost started to cry. But I went, so there she is. There she is. Yep. There she is.
5: Wow. Transcending vanity. That's great.
6: Yeah. Well, it's nice because you think, God, the men get to feel this way almost all the time. You know, mm-hmm. They get out of the shower, run their hand through their hair. Makeup artist might powder them for a second, you know, and they get to just think about the work. Not like, oh, God, how come you're lighting me like that? Or, oh, God, I have to hold my stomach in. Or, oh, God, I have this or that. You know, and it's I've had a few roles like that, and it's so freeing. But that was, and it was, I was surrounded by such remarkable actors. I've had that experience on so many shows. I've been so lucky. But there was something about that show. I mean, every single human being on that set, in front of the camera or behind it, was on their A game, and it was the most extraordinary experience doing Noah's script.
5: Let's rewind back to the very beginning, by which I mean 1692. You descend from a woman.
6: Oh my God.
5: We're going to go there. You descend from a woman prosecuted in the Salem witch trials.
6: Yeah. My 8 times great grandmother. I can't believe you brought that up. As I was looking in my closet, I went, what should I wear? I mean, and I didn't know if the studio was going to be cold or not. So I almost grabbed my 1692 hoodie.
5: Oh, my God.
6: I had my hand on it. That's
5: wow.
6: So weird. And it says, 1692, they missed one.
5: Because she was not hung. Is that
6: she
5: why?
6: Was not, that? She was not.
5: Tell us about
6: she missed,
5: her.
6: She missed being hanged by one day. She confessed, in quotes. And they think that she was actually very clever, and she noticed that people who confessed, it bought them some time because they wanted you to examine your soul and all this kind of stuff because, of course, nothing they loved more than a repentant sinner. Mm-hmm. And people who didn't confess were hanged immediately. Mm-hmm. But she was, what I found out about her was she was an eccentric gal, Grandma. And I think it was probably very, very easy to accuse her of being a witch. She had kind of gotten in trouble a couple of times, and she was now an older woman, and she had owned a book on fortune telling, which back then was considered very suspect. She had also gotten in trouble because she and a couple of her daughters sort of had a little cat burglary ring in Beverly, Massachusetts, which is outside of Salem. And her daughters would make friends with the maids of all the rich people in town and steal stuff for us. Mm-hmm. And also, too, I found out, this wasn't on part of the show, which I did, which was called Who Do You Think You Are? The genealogy show. But I found out through Wikipedia and some other source that she had a lock of hair that was, quote, of another color. I'm assuming white. What other color could it be? Mm-hmm. And it was what they call an elf lock, which from what I've read, is like a kind of like a dreadlock where your hair has become matted and twisted. And it was 4 feet 7 inches long when they arrested her. And she can't have been taller than that.
5: Wow.
6: I mean, at the time. And when they arrested her, they wanted to cut it, and she flipped out and said if they cut it off, she'd die. So she was an interesting person. And that
5: clearly
6: certainly
5: related to you.
6: Yeah. Certainly didn't help her cause when she did that. But when I found that out, these tears just sprang to my eyes. I just thought, I couldn't believe my eyes. I was reading. They actually let me hold original transcripts from the 1600s. And I was reading her arraignment, and I saw those. When I first saw the words witchcraft, I just couldn't believe it. And when they brought my grandmother into the room, these young women started screaming and pretending to faint, and it was, and you could tell at first she was frightened, but then she started to get angry, and they had to tell her to kind of calm down. But it was weird because I thought, am I having some kind of weird past life regression? Because the names were familiar to me, and I'm thinking, okay, this is really crazy. It was like right out of a scene from The Crucible, that mm-hmm. famous play by Arthur Miller about the trials. And then I realized that, of course, Arthur Miller, when he was writing that play, he had access to all the same history that I was being given by these historians and genealogists.
5: Oh,
6: and it was
5: God.
6: Just bizarre. It was just wow. It was just crazy.
0: We're listening to guest interviewer Arthi Shahani's conversation with Jean Smart. Smart won Emmys for Outstanding Lead Actress in a Comedy Series for the first 4 seasons of the hit series Hacks. She's nominated again for Hacks' 5th and final season. We'll hear more of their conversation after a break. I'm Terry Gross, and this is Fresh Air.

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1: 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I'm Terry Gross. Let's get back to the conversation guest interviewer Aarti Shahani recorded with actor Gene Smart. Smart stars in the HBO series Hacks about two female comedians, played by Smart and comedian Hannah Einbinder, who form a close bond despite being at completely different stages in their lives and careers. Hacks concluded its fifth and final season this past spring and is now nominated for 24 Emmys, breaking the record for most nominations received by a comedy series in a single year. In its first four seasons, Smart won Emmys for Outstanding Lead Actress in a Comedy Series, and she's nominated again this year. Jean Smart's first claim to fame was starring in the 1980 sitcom Designing Women. Since then, she's appeared in a number of shows, including Fargo, Watchmen, and Mayor of Easttown, and she's performed on Broadway.
2: You met the love of your life, Richard Gilliland, on the set of Designing Women.
3: Yes.
2: And I want to ask about him first. How did you know that Richard was the one?
3: It was just an instant thing. It really was. It was just instant. The day we met, we were never apart after that. And he just, I mean, I don't know. I mean, nobody made me laugh the way he did. He was so warm and so easy to talk to and so funny. And I remember I walked into this building over at Warner Brothers. We were getting ready to do a table read of episode 5. Mm-hmm. And the show had never aired yet. We weren't on the air yet. And we were shooting the 5th episode. And I looked up the stairwell and I saw this guy talking to somebody. And I recognized him. I'd seen him on television. I didn't know his name. But I thought, I've seen that guy before. But he had these great little smile lines. Mm-hmm. And he just looked so, and I thought, oh, I wonder if he's here to be on our show, because there were other productions in the building. And yeah, there he was. And so I walked in the room, and there he was sitting across from me. And it was just instant. And I started inviting him into my trailer to do crossword puzzles. And then he invited me to see a play that he was in, which was pretty bad, but he was absolutely hysterical in it. And I went about 12 times.
2: You guys were married for 35 years, which mm-hmm. seems like a very rare thing in Hollywood.
3: Yeah, it was half my life. Yeah.
2: How'd you manage to stay married together for that long?
3: Well, yeah. I mean, I don't know what the statistics are compared to other professions. I don't think they're probably drastically different. But I do think that, at least for actors, you're constantly meeting attractive, interesting people and different mm-hmm. people all the time. You're exposed to different people, and sometimes you're out of town working with these attractive, interesting people who are all kind of at their most attractive and interesting because they're working, you know. Mm-hmm. and so that can be, of course, very hard on a marriage. But like I said, we had similar values. We'd both been married before. And again, I mean, it just, I don't know. It's nobody made me laugh like him.
2: His career, as I understand it, took a bit of a backseat so that the family could focus on your career. Was that an easy or difficult decision?
3: No, it was difficult. It wasn't really a decision. It kind of evolved that way, and it was difficult. It was hard on him, which I understand. And you know, he both of us, you know, grew up in the 50s where it was traditional family values and traditional role models. So that was difficult. And we actually separated for a year. And that was excruciating, but it was also probably ended up being a good thing because I think I really understood what wedding vows meant. I was very humbled by the fact that Richard did not ever give up on us, and I had. And I feel bad about that I put him through that. But he always believed that somehow we'd get back together, and we did. I think that next Christmas, after we got back together, we were having a Christmas party, and a friend of ours was there who had recently been ordained so he could marry some other friends of ours. Mm-hmm. And I said, "Hey, Greg's here. Let's renew our vows." And he said, "Oh, great." And so we hadn't told anybody. It was just sort of a spur of the moment thing. And so my son, who was about 8, 9 then, he and his buddy, I said, set up some chairs, you know. And so he and his friends started setting up rows of chairs. And people thought, oh, God, Gina and Richard are going to put on a little show or something, you know. I don't know what they thought. And I was just wearing a pair of black pants and a leopard print sweater. And he had on a Hawaiian shirt and jeans. And I said, well, this won't do, you know. So I went and I got some fake flowers and I put them in my hair. And he went and got his tuxedo jacket and put it on over his Hawaiian shirt.
2: Aww.
3: I'm sure he looked ridiculous. And
2: cute.
3: And we just said what was in our hearts and how grateful we were to be back together. And it was great.
2: One more question about your personal life. You gave birth to your first child when you were 37, 38, what they call the advanced maternal age.
3: 38, yes.
2: Okay, 38. And then at age 57, you adopted a baby?
3: Yes.
2: Explain that.
3: Well, we knew two couples who had adopted babies from China. And I had wanted to have another child. But it just wasn't in the cards, and I had a miscarriage, and that was really painful. And I just thought, I really want another baby. And so we started talking about it, and Richard would always say, "Oh no, I think we're too old. We're too old." And by the time we finally did it, we probably were. But it was like, it took so many years to talk him into it, you know. And at one point, we were actually going to start the paperwork, but then my father was diagnosed with Alzheimer's, and I couldn't deal with it. So I kind of put it on the back burner for a while. But then we started again. But unfortunately, that was right when China was hosting the Olympics, I believe, and everything just slowed down to a snail's pace. So it took about 5 years once we started doing the paperwork, and the paperwork was overwhelming. It was just endless. It was just endless.
2: Wow.
3: Okay. It was worth it, but it took a long time. But, you know, at that age, I felt like I peaked in my 50s. I felt like I could do anything. And it was just a thrill. And it was so cool because when they place that baby in your arms, you realize in that split second that it doesn't matter that you gave birth to that child or not. Mm-hmm. It's like, it was just instant. It's like that. Just think of this. I'm going to love you and protect you, you know, for the rest of my life. And it was just really cool. But it was a little, I was kind of dismayed that so many of our friends, most of them really, seemed to disapprove when I told them what we were going to do. But when we brought the baby home, all my girlfriends were just so jealous. They're like, oh my God. And all the husbands were like, thanks a lot, Richard. Jesus, she hasn't stopped talking about this.
2: My guest is actor Jean Smart. She has won 7 Emmys, including 4 for playing the comedian Deborah Vance on Hacks. She's nominated again this year for Outstanding Lead Actress in a Comedy Series for the show's 5th and final season. More after the break. 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
2: This is Fresh Air. I'm Aarti Shahani, back with actor Jean Smart. She stars in the critically acclaimed show Hacks. She's won 4 Emmys for her role and has been nominated again this year for Outstanding Lead Actress in a Comedy Series. Her other shows include Designing Women, Frasier, Fargo, and Mayor of Easttown. Okay, this last part of our conversation is a spoiler for anyone who has not seen Hacks Season 5. So you have officially been warned. In the last episode of the season, Deborah Vance and her young sidekick, Ava Daniels, are in Paris. Deborah has been diagnosed with cancer, is refusing treatment, and wants to go out on her own terms. So Paris is supposed to be their last rendezvous before Deborah checks herself into a European center for assisted suicide. In this scene, they are at the train station, waiting for their train, eating. Let's hear the clip.
8: So, what are you going to ask if you get to, meet your maker?
9: My plastic surgeon?
8: Aw, no, really.
9: In 1980, Burt Reynolds called me, and I called him back, but he never returned. What was that about?
8: That's what you want to know.
9: I pretty much have everything else figured out. In fact, I think he or she... Or, they, them, might have some questions for me, actually.
8: They, them. Okay. Non-binary God. Love.
9: Well, I meant more of an energy. I don't think there's going to be a gender-fluid barista waiting for me at the pearly gates.
8: It's too bad. I love a matcha when I get there.
9: Hey, are you doing? Come with that?
8: Yeah, go for it. Wow. I guess the best part of dying for a person with disordered eating is having a second croissant.
9: Actually, the best part of dying is not having to save receipts, because you will never get audited again.
8: Actually, I think the best part of dying is knowing how pissed people are going to be when they realize how much money you left your dogs.
9: But the worst part of dying is that I don't get to see how my corgis decide to spend that $550,000.
2: What do you think of that scene?
3: Yeah, that was a great scene. Burt Reynolds. It was very much in character, for Deborah to make that decision to do that.
2: You were mentioning earlier you think that Deborah's character really unfolds over the course of the series. And how would you summarize what that evolution is?
3: I think she just becomes so much more relaxed, and she's made peace with her daughter, even though it was kind of an unpleasant peace, in the sense that she realized she was never going to be able to repair that relationship, that it was never going to be what it should have been. And that's a hole that Ava fills to a certain extent. So she's kind of been making peace with people even before she realized that she was sick. It's like she's relaxing in her life a little bit, and she's allowing Ava to sort of, you know, sometimes take control or give her some advice. And when she stands up to Bob Lipka, played by the wonderful Tony Goldwyn, that's a huge thing for her. Very freeing. Very freeing. And she's thinking, screw it. I don't need Madison Square Garden. I don't need the money from the ticket sales. I just want to talk in front of people who want to hear me talk. And so just get me a stage in the park. Let anybody who wants to come, come. You know, she wouldn't have done that season one or two. Mm-hmm. You know?
2: Is Deborah Vance and Hacks a creative challenge for you, or more like the easy reward after a lifetime of challenges?
3: There weren't things like I didn't, you know, because there was a slight accent involved with Floyd, which was adds, you know, another layer that you need to work through so you can get to, you can just stop thinking about it and let it just come naturally. That's another sort of added challenge. But they were both emotionally demanding, but in very different ways, you know. They were similar in the sense that they both were kind of held a lot of their feelings in, you know. But the thing about Deborah was it's just so fun to make people laugh. And just to see how people responded to the show was such a thrill. Mm. And she got to be just more and more three-dimensional, more and more human, and less guarded as time went by, which was really nice.
2: You know, Jean, you are kind of making a case for me, all right?
3: Okay.
2: I wanted to have this conversation with you for a little bit of a hidden agenda, okay?
3: Okay.
2: Which is that... Yes, you all say Hacks is over. Season 5 was the last season. Mm-hmm. But I think it's the wrong call. I don't get why.
3: Well, it was written as a 5-year show from day one. They had every season already in their heads, written in their heads, if not already written, from years before they even met me. Mm-hmm. That's how they sold it. That's how they pitched it to me. That's how they pitched it to the network. They felt that it ended in an appropriate way. Of course, they had no way of knowing how big the show was going to become. Mm-hmm. And I felt that I was ready to move on from the character. Mm-hmm. So it all kind of gelled nicely.
2: I know you're okay with it being over, but just if I'm... One more question I think about is... How are you feeling now that you are a little bit away from the filming of it?
3: Well, I'm not missing getting up at 4 in the morning and wearing high heels all day. I don't know if you noticed, but the heels got shorter and shorter as the seasons went on. I wore some killer heels season 1 that I couldn't wear today. The thing is, though, unlike our darling crew who had to kind of rip off the Band-Aid, for us in the cast, particularly Hannah and I, we have an entire awards season coming up. So we're going to still be living with the show, talking about the show, doing interviews about the show, going to ceremonies and things through next February. Mm. So after that, it might feel a little more real.
2: Mm. Well, Jean Smart, thanks for joining us.
3: Thank you so much.
1: Jean Smart spoke with guest interviewer Aarti Shahani. The 5th and final season of Hacks is nominated for 24 Emmys, including one for Smart for Best Actress in a Comedy Series. Aarti is a veteran NPR journalist, host of the podcast Art of Power, and author of the memoir Here We Are. Coming up, Maureen Corrigan reviews a new novel by Daniel Mason, who she says has a magic touch as a writer. 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
1: This is Fresh Air. Many writers hold down day jobs to pay the bills, but Daniel Mason is that rare literary creature. His 2020 short story collection was a finalist for the Pulitzer, and his 2023 historical fiction was a finalist for the National Book Critics Circle Award. Simultaneously, Mason has maintained a second career as a psychiatry professor at Stanford. Our book critic Maureen Corrigan says that academic background stands him in good stead for his latest novel, Country People. Here's Maureen's review.
13: Shakespeare was wise to the fact that most folks prefer lighter entertainments in the summer. Hence, A Midsummer Night's Dream, that confection of a play in which rustics and royals and meddlesome fairies collide in a forest. Country People by Daniel Mason is a satisfying spin on the Barb's bubble of an amusement. For anyone slow to catch on, Mason even ends his novel with an elementary school performance of A Midsummer Night's Dream. The wanderers into a Vermont forest here are not exactly royals, but you might say they're the kind of people Jefferson had in mind when he proposed that the United States be governed not by an inherited aristocracy, but by an aristocracy of the intellect. Or perhaps not. Kate is a hotshot, a distinguished scholar of Blake and Milton. Currently teaching in California, she's been offered a one-year visiting professorship at a college in Vermont. Miles, her husband, has been working, sort of, on his dissertation for the past 14 years, something to do with Russian folklore. To be fair, though, Miles, an eternal graduate student, does provide caretaking to the couple's two young children, as well as for Kate, who's been diagnosed with MS. He also tends to their dog, Giuseppe, who's possessed, much like Miles himself, of a fairly useless skill. Giuseppe has been bred to hunt truffles. Energized by the thought of a year in their new place, the family drives cross-country, arriving at a sylvan wood where they'll live, suspiciously rent-free, in the house of a faculty member on sabbatical. The digressive plot of Country People contains golden threads of academic farce. To my taste, passages like this one, contrasting Kate and Miles' student evaluations, are some of the funniest in the novel. Our omniscient narrator tells us that Kate taught popular courses, which according to her teaching evaluations were super fun and interesting, probably not useful for a job, but still mind-blowing. The narrator continues to fill us in. Over the past decade, watching their course enrollments dwindle, Kate's colleagues had been forced to pander, changing English 7, Shakespeare, to Sex in Shakespeare. English 28, Middlemarch, to Learning Programming from Middlemarch, a novel. But Kate was hardcore. Again, according to our narrator, the reviews for the courses Miles taught as a teaching assistant described him as nice, if sometimes hard to follow, and said that he got caught up in arcane topics so that a lecture on Turgenev would somehow end in Ecuador. Once, a student wrote that Miles was disheveled, not in a gross way, in a nice way. Another wrote, "My friend had a crush on him, which we thought was funny." As the novel settles into Vermont, its humor shifts from the dry wit variety to the wacky excess of tall tales. Miles is jazzed to get to know some actual rural folk, since his dissertation, after all, involves peasants. The locals he talks to on nature trails and in the waiting room of the emergency clinic espouse beliefs that make the witches and dragons of Russian folklore seem colorless by comparison. Flat Earth theories and hollow Earth theories abound, along with the conviction that the area is studded with massive subterranean super rat lines, a veritable vermin expressway, one of which is said to run under the house Miles and his family now occupy. And seductive fairies spring up in the shape of a children's ski coach and an erotically charged drama teacher who entices Miles into helping her stage an unbowdlerized version of A Midsummer Night's Dream. To inevitably quote Puck's immortal line, "Lord, what fools these mortals be." Thanks to Mason's own magic touch as a writer, Country People mostly charms rather than condescends. Sometimes his jokes do go on for too long, like the footnote sprawling over 3 pages listing adults who attended the school play. And sometimes, much like the Hollow Earthers, I was conscious of the absence of a solid core to this novel. But then I reminded myself that silliness for its own sake is an underrated virtue in art, and there's silliness aplenty in Country People to keep readers entertained.
1: Maureen Corrigan is a professor of literature at Georgetown University. She reviewed Country People by Daniel Mason. Tomorrow on Fresh Air, Donald Trump took in about $2.2 billion last year while serving as president. New York Times journalist Eric Lipton will talk about his Pulitzer Prize-winning investigations into Trump's profits and related conflicts of interest. Last month, Lipton was one of the Times reporters subpoenaed by the Justice Department in connection with reporting about Air Force One. I hope you'll join us. To keep up with what's on the show and get highlights of our interviews, follow us on Instagram at NPR Fresh Air. Fresh Air's executive producer is Sam Brigger. Our technical director and engineer is Audrey Bentham. Our engineers today are Charlie Kyer and Adam Staniszewski. Our senior producer today is Roberta Shorrock. Our interviews and reviews are produced and edited by Phyllis Myers, Anne-Marie Baldonado, Lauren Krenzel, Monique Nazareth, Thea Challoner, Susan Yukundi, Anna Bauman, and Nico Gonzalez-Whistler. Our digital media producer is Molly C.V. Nesper. Teresa Madden directed today's show. Our co-host is Tanya Mosley. I'm Terry Gross.

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7: Dems in New York and Colorado in primaries this summer. They are young and angry and taking aim at a system they say is rigged. And in Michigan today, here we go again. The centrist Democrat Haley Stevens is under fire for this.
8: Israel comes to me in my dreams.
7: And for the more than $30 million AIPAC has spent boosting her campaign. Her opponent, Abdul Sayed, is a critic of Israel and a critic of his own party.
9: Like, what's worse, the people who actually come and tell you that they just want to take nice things away from you, or the people who tell you that they want to give nice things to you only to be paid for by the people who want to take nice things away from you?
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7: His message is resonating deeply with young people. 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
10: Live from NPR News in Washington, I'm Ryland Barton. It's primary night in several states. Democrats are closely watching the primary for U.S. Senate in Michigan, where progressive Abdul El Sayed is facing Congresswoman Haley Stevens. In Missouri, Democratic Congressman Wesley Bell has won a rematch in the primary against former Congresswoman Cori Bush, according to a race call from the Associated Press. Bell is a former St. Louis County prosecutor and was backed by the political group affiliated with the pro-Israel group AIPAC. The Iran war has seriously depleted U.S. missile stockpiles. As NPR's Tom Bowman explains, that's raising concerns not just in this war, but also for future conflicts.
11: These attack missiles would be key in any conflict with China. The likelihood of that happening now is low. U.S. officials say China won't have the ability to assault Taiwan until next year, and that's capability. It doesn't mean they'll do it. But if they do, then the role for the U.S., what will that be? And what are the threats to U.S. forces in the region? That's why it's crucial to have adequate stockpiles of both offensive and defensive weapons like the Patriot, and that stockpile has dropped quite a bit.
10: NPR's Tom Bowman reporting. The Trump administration is revoking the visa for Brazil's ambassador to the U.S., but says it can be restored if Brazil agrees to accept President Trump's ambassador to the country. NPR's Michelle Kellerman has more on a tit-for-tat diplomatic dispute.
12: The Trump administration says Brazil has been holding up the formal approval of the administration's nominee to be ambassador, Florida State Representative Daniel Perez. A top State Department official tells reporters that the Brazilians are signaling that they will delay this until after elections in October. President Luis Ignacio Lula da Silva recently accused the U.S. of trying to meddle in those elections, and he denied visa requests for two State Department officials. The department says those two were planning to do, quote, routine common work, adding the U.S. regrets the current tensions with Brazil, but will insist on reciprocity. Michelle Kellerman, NPR News, the State Department.
10: The Maryland legislature has taken a step toward drawing new congressional maps amid the nationwide partisan redistricting push, WYPR's Sarah Petrowich reports.
13: Maryland's constitution requires legislative districts to be compact and to consider the boundaries of political subdivisions. Democratic state lawmakers have advanced an amendment to ensure those requirements only apply to state legislative districts, not congressional ones. This could open the door for the legislature's Democratic supermajority to effectively oust the state's sole Republican congressman in 2028. The constitutional amendment still needs to go before Maryland voters in the upcoming November election. If approved, Maryland could be poised to enter the nationwide redistricting arms race that President Trump started last summer after calling on Texas to redraw its congressional map to favor Republicans. For NPR News, I'm Sarah Petrowich in Annapolis.
10: This is NPR. Missouri voters rejected a proposal to make it more difficult to amend the state constitution, according to a race call from the Associated Press. The Republican-led legislature referred the measure to the ballot after voters in recent years narrowly passed several controversial amendments through citizen initiatives, enshrining abortion rights, legalizing recreational marijuana, and expanding Medicaid coverage. Rivian's new East Coast headquarters just opened in Atlanta, not far from a multi-billion dollar manufacturing facility it's building. WABE's Marlon Hyde reports the new office will support the company's robo-taxi partnership.
14: The California-based automaker is expanding its footprint in the Southeast with a new 500-person office space in Atlanta. After years of financial turmoil, Rivian got a boost from a federal loan and partnerships with Volkswagen and Uber. Rivian CFO Claire McDonough says the new HQ will help the EV maker keep its supply chain local and avoid additional costs from tariffs.
15: One of the core benefits of being here in Georgia and as part of our site selection process was how rich the supply base is already in close proximity to the Sand Springs North site.
14: Rivian will use the Georgia manufacturing plant to build autonomous robo-taxis for Uber. For NPR News, I'm Marlon Hyde in Atlanta.
10: The Williams sisters are back playing doubles tennis ahead of the U.S. Open later this month. Serena and Venus Williams are set to take part in the Cincinnati Open that begins next week after receiving a wild card entry. They last played a doubles match together at the 2022 U.S. Open. I'm Ryland Barton, and you're listening to NPR News from Washington.
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17: Which of the political parties do you identify with, if either?
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7: It's Today Explained. I'm Noelle King. Recently, producer Peter Balanon Rosen and I skittered through the swing state of Michigan trying to answer a question. All right, so last midterm cycle, 4 years ago, Michigan distinguished itself by having the highest youth voter turnout in any state of these United States of America. What is going on?
19: The third baseman, number 12, Chase Harlan.
7: We went to find the youngs. That's ages 18 to 29, if you're wondering.
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21: Two Coors Lights. $6, baby.
7: Thirsty Thursday. Lansing Lugnuts, minor league baseball, country night, drink in your hand, cowboy hat on your head, Peter in your face.
21: Do you vote?
22: Do I vote? Yeah, I vote.
21: Why do you vote?
22: Why? Because I'm American. I care about my country.
23: I do go, but I don't want to.
24: You got to make a bigger effort than just throwing up an ad on a TV and expecting us to vote for you. 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I want to know because that is my vote. This is Michigan, and I want to be important, and I want my vote to go to the right place.
19: Get on your feet and make some noise if you want a free hot dog.
7: Okay, so Michigan is doing something right. The last midterm cycle, the Michigan Utes voted double the rate that young people in Indiana or Louisiana or Idaho did, for example. So what is happening? happening? What is happening in Michigan? Who will take credit? Perhaps one of the state officials in charge of voting.
0: My name is Agogo Adavie, and I am the Michigan Deputy Secretary of State.
1: Historically, young people do not vote in numbers as great as older people do, right? Some of the highest patterns of young people voting are found in this state. What is Michigan doing that other states are not doing?
0: Well, there are a couple of things, including pre-registration for 16 and 17-year-olds.
1: Wait, so in Michigan, you can register to vote at 16?
0: You can pre-register to vote.
1: You can pre-register to vote at 16.
0: Because I want to make sure that the other people who are listening in don't think we're breaking the laws here. We allow.
1: It is 2026. Fair.
0: It's 2026. We have, you know, we only in the facts, ma'am. But once you turn 16, you can pre-register to vote, and then once you turn 18, your registration is good.
1: Wait, okay, yes, but here you need to tell me something, because when I was 16, my top priority was getting my driver's license. I failed the test three times before I got. Did you pass on the first try?
0: I did, but
1: okay.
0: It's probably good to be a future Deputy Secretary of State.
1: Okay, so priorities when you're 16, getting a driver's license, maybe hooking up with someone.
0: Maybe.
1: If you had said pre-register to vote, I would have been like, what? Like what? Are 16-year-olds in Michigan so special that they're like running out to pre-register to vote when there's all this other fun stuff going on?
0: But the first thing you said, what was the first thing you said that your priority?
1: Getting my driver's license.
0: It's part of that process, too.
1: Wait, what?
0: So when you go in Michigan, we do the graduated driver's licensing program, which I'm sure that you did. As part of that process, we pre-register you to vote. It's automatic.
1: Whoa.
0: Unless you opt out. On top of that, our bigger colleges, they have dedicated university staff who have a full-time job of boosting turnout on their campuses.
1: Mm.
0: On top of that, we have same-day voter registration.
1: A lot of people assume, and I think this is because of data, that young people tend to vote Democrat versus Republican. I would think perhaps if I were in the Republican Party, I might look at these efforts and say, oh, this is going to get more young Democratic votes. That might be a problem for me. How did Michigan keep this, if it did, from becoming a partisan issue?
0: Well, I certainly think that is the stereotype. And that's the narrative. But I don't think that's always correct. I traveled a lot around the state in 2024. And one of the things that I was hearing from a lot of young people, especially young people who weren't on college campuses, was, I'm concerned about inflation.
1: Mm.
0: And those people were not necessarily inclined to vote Democratic. Some of them did end up voting Democrat. Some of them voted Republican. And some of them just stayed home. So it's really, I challenge anyone who sees this as just a way to bank Democratic votes to actually talk to the young people. Right now in this state, we have an opportunity for people to be persuaded. That's why we're a purple state.
7: The thing about a purple state is that it's split almost evenly between Republicans and Democrats. The thing Peter and I found in Michigan is that this year, some of the young people are themselves split between Republican and Democrat.
2: I think the Democrat Party represents me with a lot of the green.

0: like working, just freeloading.
1: Okay, who else?
2: I'm very big on life. I don't want to step on toes, but like the abortion topic, you know, I feel like everybody has a right to live.
1: Based on that alone, I would have a guess about which party you tend to sort of gravitate to.
2: Yeah,
1: but let me not guess.
2: I wouldn't say Republican, because there's obviously a lot of things with the Republican Party that I disagree with. Like, I'm really against, like, the war. I'm really, like, anti-war, which I feel some Republicans are very pro-war.
3: Seeing what's been happening in Gaza, that is a very large issue for me. And it can often be, like, determining, like, whether I like or don't like a candidate.
4: We need politicians who will actively fight against that and who are actively calling it out for what it is, which is a genocide.
5: I don't think either party truly has my best interest at heart.
1: That sentiment, neither party is really concerned about me, was something that we heard in Michigan a lot. And so it's no surprise, maybe, that some recent surveys show the most defining shift in political attitudes among young people in the last decade, it is not to the left or to the right. It's that growing numbers of young people tell pollsters they don't believe their vote matters at all. And they see a direct link between their lack of voice and their ability to make the rent.
6: Everything is so expensive right now. You know, presidents always have these promises that they make, like, oh, prices are going to go down for, you know, groceries, rent, whatever. Like, that doesn't always happen.
7: And then we see the gas prices keep going up. We see groceries keep going up.
8: I mean, I have to pick up more hours, obviously, pick up a second job.
9: Like, I'm spending 80% of my income just on rent. It's like, what else do I have to live off of? And I think that our politicians should be keeping track of that.
10: Honestly, all you guys and learn to compromise. You're supposed to represent the people and what the people want.
11: So I'm hearing you think the system's a little busted.
10: Oh, of course, the system's corrupted. Either side, I think it's corrupted. You kind of just have to start the whole thing always.
1: We started by telling you that in Michigan, young people vote at higher rates than in other states, and that is true. But it's still only about 4 in 10 young people who do vote. And this growing sense that it's all corrupt is not going to help turnout. So what do you do if you are the person running for office? Young people are disillusioned. Their votes are up for grabs. How are you going to grab them?
0: You guys, your generation has a fantastic meter because you're fed online all day, right? And you can usually tell from truth.
1: That is doctor, but not a physician, Abdul El Sayed. The polls show him leading with young likely voters by wide margins. More than 60% in some polls say they'll vote for him. He's definitely trying. His campaign holds events specifically for people under 30.
0: The Democratic Party brand is so that everyone looks at this and you're like, are you kidding? Like, you all, please be serious.
1: His centrist opponent, Haley Stevens, who did not respond to our request for an interview, points to language like that and says El Sayed is too radical. Maybe some of this is just the ugliness of this particular campaign, but it's conceivable that El Sayed's rise is only possible in the year 2026. This man is a populist of the left. He talks about blowing up a broken system, and he identifies brokenness in the things that, until very recently, were kind of business as usual for the Democratic Party and for people who vote Democrat. Things like support for Israel, begrudging acceptance of corporate money, belief in institutions like the Democratic Party. El Sayed is not that Democrat, and his audience is not that audience. What do you think you said today that resonated most? Tell me what you think. I'm going to tell you what I think.
0: I think it was the notion that I'm not going to back down on a lot of the priors that a lot of politics as usual thinks that you have to agree with in order to be electable.
1: I was watching. I think the thing you said that resonated most was the Democratic Party is full of a lot of It was your line.
0: And that's kind of exactly what I mean, is that, like, if you want to run as a Democrat, there's a way that the party sort of expects you to run. They expect you to be taking money from the same corporations, to follow the same party line, and then to be malleable when you actually get to public office. And what I'm trying to do is to show that our party is so much more successful when we really are about the things that we say we're about.
1: You're one of the leading voices who's been critical of aid to Israel and who's been drawing attention to Gaza as a campaign issue, in a campaign where you really could have just been focused on, like, the rent and health care.
0: Those things are related, though.
1: Yeah, tell me what you think is going on. Why is every 19-year-old I talk to talking to me about Gaza?
0: I think every 19-year-old to know has seen images of dead children on their phone from Gaza. I think every 19-year-old you know is wondering why they or their parents talk

0: dollars were spent to do that. And I think every 19-year-old you know is looking at their future and saying, wait, so my tax dollars are being spent to do that, and I can't ever dream of owning a home or working in an economy that's going to pay me fairly?
1: Young people in Michigan, it's part of the reason we're here, they vote in greater numbers than a lot of other states, 4 in 10, 3.8 in 10. Do you think young people can kind of put you over the edge here? Do you think young people can win this race for you?
0: Ask me on August 5th. And more importantly, young people own the future. They are going to dictate what future they want. They're going to be the future.
1: You trying to get in good with them?
0: No.
1: I'm joking.
0: I think it's probably the worst moment in American history to be young. And that's
1: you
0: a
1: really
0: sad
1: think
0: thing.
1: So?
0: Absolutely.
1: Why?
0: As a young person, you should have hope in the future you're going to live. They're being told that there are no homes for them. They're being told that the earth is doomed because we can't figure out how to stop burning stuff into the air, even though we have all the technology we ever needed to stop doing it. They're being told that you can't have health care in America and that the best thing that America can do is send its tax dollars abroad to go kill other people. So it must suck to be young.
1: It must suck to be young, says the guy the young people are voting for. Is this not reminiscent of American carnage and the deep dissatisfaction that fed populism on the right? It might even remind you just a little of Donald Trump, who told us how bad our lives were before we voted him into office twice. When we return, the thing about being young in the U.S., Donald Trump has been the defining political character in American life for almost your entire life. What does that do to a person?
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6: My name is Oscar Honka, and I'm 17 years old.
7: My name is William Dodson, and I'm 17 years old.
1: Okay. How long have you guys been friends?
6: Like eighth grade.
7: Four years.
1: All right. Oscar, tell me what Will is like.
6: He's a really good friend. I would say he's probably like the most charismatic person I know, like very high energy guy, but in a good way.
1: Will, tell me about Oscar.
7: I think he's someone you can lean on so much, and he's funny and kind. Like, he's just like a great person to be around.
6: Thank you, bro.
1: When you do argue, typically, what is it about?
6: It's not strictly limited to, but mostly limited to Israel versus Palestine.
7: I would say probably our worst debate was in the parking lot waiting for our friend. Debating.
6: Oh, yeah, yeah.
7: Oh, yeah, that was bad. That was pretty bad.
1: What was that about?
7: So we were waiting
6: on Bobby, is that what you're talking
7: yeah,
6: about?
7: Yeah, we were waiting on our good friend Bobby.
6: Yeah,
7: but let's just say though. Bobby got into a pretty heated car when he finally got there.
6: I probably got mad. He probably said something about, like, there not being a genocide in Palestine, which makes me mad. It's one of the most angering things that anyone can tell me, really. It's because I've seen so many stories of just children being amputated without anesthesia. And it also seems so obvious to me. Like, even if it wasn't a thing so serious as genocide, it also makes me mad if someone said the sky wasn't blue. Like, yes, I don't have a personal stake in that, but also it's just objectively not true, in my opinion. And it just makes me upset. And to deny it is frustrating to me.
7: I was someone who would be like, okay, let me Google the 10 necessary steps, because that's like 10 necessary steps for genocide. And then I'd be like a stickler. I'd be like, oh, wait, this is not...
6: Yeah,
7: this
6: is 9 out of the 10 prongs. Yeah.
7: And then I'd be like, well... And I'd be like, well, one of them doesn't fit, so I guess it's not. And so that would be just that was my approach for very long.
6: And I probably said, like, Israel shouldn't exist, which makes him mad. I don't believe that anymore. I don't think... Yeah. There's been times where I've been mad at him. I didn't talk to him for like a day or two. I'll be like, I'm so upset. I don't want to talk to this guy ever again. And then he's like, you want to play pickleball? And I'm like, well, I kind of do want to play pickleball. So let's go.
7: Really, what I'm more concerned about is just, I think there's been like a lot of anti-Semitism, and I see it more common than I've ever seen before. Like you can't, like, especially like at school, I'll see it. Like, it's constant on social media, and all the comments are just blatant anti-Semitism.
6: Yeah, I would agree with that. I've seen a lot of anti-Semitism on social media. Social media comments are a pretty gross place.
1: Is either one of you Jewish?
6: No.
1: Why does Israel and this fight feel so personal?
7: I think I just see it as like, I'm not really fighting for Israel or like saying, I'm more sticking up just for really the Jewish people. And because like my generation, of course, supports Palestine, I support Palestine, of course, too. But like, I think it's like, no one's saying anything now. And like, if there's anti-Semitism, no one says anything. Like, everyone just turns their head. There's no one being like, hey, you shouldn't say this, or you, like, that's a horrible thing to say.
1: Is it normal these days when you're a teenager, even in your late teens, to be arguing about politics?
6: I don't think that we're special. I think that this generation, at least from what I've experienced, knows more about politics, probably because of social media to some extent. But I think that to argue with politics is less common. I think it's more common that you know a lot about politics, but you agree with most of your friends.
1: So one option for two friends who like just about everything about each other, but on political issues disagree, is to never talk about it.
6: No, we can't. I don't.
1: Okay, tell me more.
6: I wouldn't want to do that. I think I really don't like debating people. It takes a lot of energy out of me. I don't think it's fun for the most part. But I do think it's like necessary. I think Will would agree. I feel like I have to push back against people who believe, in my opinion, very stupid things, even though I don't want to.
1: There is a truth. You guys are both 17?
6: Yes. Yes.
1: Okay. The American president, Donald John Trump, has been our leading political figure since you guys were children.
6: Now, I remember very clearly watching the debates with him and Marco Rubio and Ted Cruz when I was little at my old house.
1: Do you remember what you thought?
6: No, because I remember thinking that dad doesn't like that guy.
7: And then I really liked Hillary Clinton. She was my girl. Like, I really liked Hillary Clinton. And so that
6: first
7: was
6: graders.
7: My yeah. So I remember me and my mom would sit down and watch debates. And just like, I was very interested. And early on, I was like, this guy just sucks. And I'm like, and when Hillary Clinton lost, it was kind of a very upsetting day for me.
1: So before Donald Trump, you don't remember it, your dad does. America was not divided over politics the way it is now. Mm-hmm. Yes, Americans always debated politics. It was always like Republican versus Democrat. But it definitely was not the tone and the tenor that it is now. Mm-hmm. And I sometimes think that might be part of when I was 17. It would have been unthinkable for me and my friends to have like a debate over politics. We have debate over like boys or like Party of Five. But no, like there just was no, we didn't even like, not even like we don't agree or we agree on it. We like, I don't know what my best friend in high school thought about like abortion.
6: It just wouldn't even cross your mind.
1: Exactly. Yeah. Exactly. Mm-hmm. Like, okay, so but this is my point, right? Like Trump changed some stuff.
7: Yes.
1: One thing I'm curious about is I feel like you both kind of know that in some ways.
7: Yeah, 100%.
1: But you've never seen life without it. You've never seen life without Donald Trump being a leading voice in this country.
6: I've definitely seen clips on Instagram or of civil debates between two presidential nominees, how John McCain would shake Obama's hand, say he's a good person.
1: Good guy.
6: Things like that. Yeah. I've seen glimpses of what like it was like a little bit before our time.
7: I would have loved to watch a debate where the people are respectful to each other. I mean, I never really experienced it, but I think our country's super, super divided right now. And like you can see elections before, they're nice to each other. And like when there was this clip from some random race and the people didn't add together, and like it was two different opposing parties, but they didn't add together, and people reposting this is like, this is so crazy, this is so amazing, because they're so disillusioned with how MAGA and like versus like Trump versus Kamala was. And then people, and some of the people in the comments are like, this is how it kind of used to be like. So that's beautiful.
6: As bad as it is, it's been worse. If you look back to 1860s, right? Like, we've been in worse spots than we've gotten out of it. I feel very confident that we will be fine as a country.
7: I actually am a little concerned because I think it's actually starting to get even more far left and far right. So it's kind of more division. Like, you see a a rise in like democratic socialism. I mean, the right really does not like that. Like, you have like your Hassan Pikers, but in the far right, you have your like Nick Fuentes's. So it's like Gen Z is starting to take that really far left and really far right. I don't know if it's going to keep going like this, but it looks like the trajectory is bringing more and more, I think, farther apart.
1: Do either of you ever fear that you will have a disagreement about politics that ends the friendship?
6: I don't think so.
7: I think if we didn't talk about it and then we just had one debate, that could be way more severe, because we'd have way more extreme opinions, and we would be like, this would be the first time we're hearing it, and we could start going off on each other. But the fact that we've always been open to it and always been talking about it, it's like way more normal. And I think as time goes on, we'll have way less and less arguments, unless something crazy happens. But it's usually just way less. And like, I'm seeing less and less arguments from us. Like, maybe 2 months ago, we were having, yeah, I feel like, way more.
6: I'd say that was the worst.
1: You're going to senior year.
6: Yes.
7: Yes.
1: Okay, so here's the most important question. Will this friendship survive
6: 100%, yeah,
1: college?
6: Yeah.
7: Yeah.
1: Yeah? You guys are like,
7: hopefully,
1: 25, 30, you're still friends?
6: Yeah, I think we'll be probably a little bit far away from each other. I want to go to college in D.C. He wants to go to Western. Mm-hmm. But, I mean, we'll be back for the summer. We're definitely going to have sleepovers at Bobby's in college during the summer. I would hope so.
7: Yeah, hopefully. So, yeah.
6: Awesome.
1: Thank you, guys. This was really, really fun. It's really fun. It was really interesting. Peter Ballinon-Rosen produced and reported with me in Michigan. Jolie Myers was our editor today. Patrick Boyd and David Tadashore engineered. And Gabriel Dunatov was on facts. I'm Noel King. It's Today Explained.

0: I'm Maria Hinojosa. This week on Latino USA, we look at the legacy of Puerto Rican star Ricky Martin and what his evolution reveals about Latino belonging in the United States.
1: Art has lineage. Queerness has lineage. And Ricky Martin, in my opinion, is an important elder in both of those lineages.
0: That's this week on Latino USA.
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5: This is Chapter a Day. I'm Pete Bisson. I'm reading again from The Badass Librarians of Timbuktu and Their Race to Save the World's Most Precious Manuscripts by Joshua Hammer, published by Simon & Schuster. In 2011, the Mama Hydra Commemorative Library in Timbuktu was fast becoming one of the world's most innovative manuscript conservation centers and a symbol of Timbuktu's cultural renaissance. Abdelkader Hydra was becoming an international man of letters, traveling to the capitals of Europe, receiving honors, serving on academic panels. But at home in the Sahara, problems are coming to a head. Mali's military have abandoned their bases, and the Islamic extremists, including Al-Qaeda in the Islamic Maghreb, AQIM for short, stand poised to take over Timbuktu. Chapter 7. Abdelkader Hydra had watched the advance of the Tuareg secular rebels and their jihadi partners with relative calm. He believed that the latest uprising would be concentrated in the northeast of Mali, several hundred miles from Timbuktu, like the other full-scale rebellions and minor insurrections he had lived through in the previous 20 years. He wasn't especially worried, and he barely discussed with friends and colleagues the attacks on government army bases that were taking place in remote corners of the desert. The rebellion seemed far away. In March 2012, he traveled with a small group of fellow librarians and conservationists to a provincial town in neighboring Burkina Faso to assist a government library with a manuscript digitization project. On the drive home, they learned that Mali's military had declared a coup d'etat and sealed the country's borders. Hydra and his team spent another week stuck in Burkina Faso. At last, during the last week in March, the frontier opened and they drove to Bamako. Arriving in the capital, Hydra grasped for the first time the gravity of what was happening, the collapse of the government army, the speed of the rebel advance. He spent one night in Bamako and then decided that he had to go home. "Abdelkader, you mustn't go now. It's dangerous," friends and colleagues advised him. Hydra shrugged off the warnings. Heading north with the driver in his SUV, he spent the first night out of Bamako with friends in Savare, a town on the Niger River halfway between Bamako and Timbuktu, and the site of the region's only airport. "Don't go to Timbuktu," his hosts begged him. "I've got to go," he said. "I have things to do there, and if I'm not there, I won't be at ease. Even if there's a war going on, I need to be there with my family." Hydra departed at dawn with his driver. 4 hours into the trip, they encountered heavy traffic coming from the north. People were on the run. A long caravan of vans, trucks, small cars, all-terrain vehicles, minibuses, coaches, motorcycles, and jeeps snaked along the rutted highway, with many people traveling on foot, all enveloped in a cacophony of honking horns, revving engines, and screeching brakes. Soldiers, teachers, clerks, librarians, traders, housewives, market women, children, most of the population of Timbuktu, it seemed, hung from the windows of overheated cars and buses, clung to the backs of motorcycles, balanced on the bus roofs with bundles of clothing, bulging suitcases, mattresses, duffel bags, footlockers, cardboard boxes. It was a seemingly endless flight of humanity, enveloped in a cloud of dust, diesel exhaust, and desperation, all anxious to escape the rebel takeover. For the first time, the horror of what was happening in his hometown struck Hydra. Yet he had already come this far, and it felt too late to turn back. As he continued traveling north, the flow of panicked people continued. Refugees on the roadside advised him to turn around. The paved road soon surrendered to a red earth track that wound past geological oddities, saw-toothed mesas, finger-like pillars of red sandstone rising sharply between sloping buttes. Then the track disintegrated further into two shallow grooves through the sand. Hydra rode on for 100 miles past a sea of thorn trees, shallow depressions, and dried riverbeds, until he crossed a wide, barren slope and arrived at last at the Niger River. Tuareg secular rebels had taken Timbuktu that morning, driving into town in 80 vehicles, flying the separatist tricolor green, red, and black with a yellow triangle at the hoist, and the ferries had stopped running. Hydra searched the barren mud bank until he found a pirogue for hire to cross the wide waterway and said farewell to his driver. They motored at a steady pace for about 20 minutes on a wide diagonal course across the Niger. The yellow sand north bank, with its rolling dunes and clumps of low bushes, grew ever closer until clusters of mud huts and palm trees appeared, and they moored the boat in the small port of Koroyume, 11 miles southwest of Timbuktu. A friend picked him up in a battered Mercedes. On the stretch of highway to Timbuktu, which ran past rice fields irrigated by the Niger, Tuaregs in fatigues, armed with Kalashnikovs, seemed to be waiting behind every tree. The insurgents searched the car, ripped open bags, and interrogated them a dozen times. "Where are you coming from?"
6: "Bamako."
5: "Where is your own vehicle?"
6: "I left it on the other side."
5: A hot gust of wind blew sand across the asphalt road as Hydra and his companion passed through the southern entrance gate to Timbuktu. 2 8-foot-high square pillars constructed of small blocks of limestone. Gunfire rang out, some of it unnervingly close. They advanced cautiously into town. In the vacuum left behind by the fleeing police and army, looters, including some Tuareg rebels, were rampaging across the city, breaking into houses, shops, and government offices, and grabbing everything they could. Hydra was stopped and frisked, and the car was searched at more Tuareg rebel checkpoints. Hydra's friend dropped him off at his home in the Belafaranja neighborhood, on the eastern edge of the city, bordered by the desert. They wished each other good luck. Behind the 12-foot-high walls of his compound in the stone courtyard, he was reunited with his wife and their 5 children. Several nieces and nephews and 3 household employees were also lodging at the Hydra home. The shooting continued through the night and into the next day, making it all but impossible to sleep. At last the gunfire died down, and he ventured into the main marketplace in Timbuktu's government district. He walked past looted shops, the gutted city hall, and other administration buildings that had been trashed, their doors removed, documents scattered, windows smashed in. One thought ran through Hydra's mind.
6: "They're going to break into our libraries and steal everything inside and destroy the manuscripts. What do we have to do to save them?"
5: While Hydra took refuge inside his family compound on the chaotic afternoon that he first came back to town, the bearded ones also arrived in the city. The radical triumvirate, 1 Malian Tuareg and 2 Algerian Arabs, Iyad Agali, Mokhtar Belmokhtar, and Abul Hamid Abu Zid, sitting side by side in a Toyota Land Cruiser, led a convoy of 100 vehicles flying black jihadi flags. They took up positions across Timbuktu, put a stop to the looting, hoisted black banners in place of the Tuareg tricolors, and demanded that their secular Tuareg allies withdraw outside Timbuktu's municipal boundaries. Outgunned and intimidated by their supposed partners, the secular Tuaregs grudgingly pulled out of Timbuktu, establishing bases at the port of Kabara, 5 miles south of Timbuktu, and at the airport 3 miles outside town. Then, having quickly gained the upper hand, the jihadis announced themselves to Timbuktu's apprehensive civilians. Abdelhamid Abu Zeid, the self-proclaimed emir of Timbuktu, and Ghali held their first meeting with city elders in the Hotel Buktu dining room the following afternoon. Abdelkader Haidra remained at home, intent on avoiding drawing attention to himself. 50 people, including the mayor of Timbuktu, sat in hard-backed white chairs around two white rectangular tables in a shabby space dominated by the now empty blue-painted bar. Sunlight filtered through windows covered with pink blinds. Dozens of armed Islamist militants and 3 or 4 secular Tuareg commanders sat on benches on the room's perimeter. Iyad Aghali addressed the crowd. "People of Timbuktu, we are your new masters. From this moment on, we plan to develop Islam in the city of Timbuktu." A week later, Iyad Aghali and his men took over Radio Communal Buktu, the only one of the city's 7 radio stations that had stayed on the air after the occupation. The jihadis presented the program director with a USB stick containing the Quran in MP3 format and ordered him to play verses in sequence throughout the day and night. Fiery sermons delivered live by Ghali, threatening whippings and amputations, marked the only deviations from the program. As Ghali ranted on the airwaves about Sharia law, the jihadi leaders made a few tenuous attempts to ingratiate themselves with Timbuktu's populace. They coordinated shipments of food aid with the Red Crescent Society, expropriated looted ambulances from the unruly Tuareg rebels, and returned them to the city's hospital, and agreed to meet twice a week with a committee established by the city's religious figures, doctors, teachers, and neighborhood representatives. Though asked to participate in the committee, Abdelkader Haidra kept his distance. He had other work to do. The era of good feelings did not last. Black flags soon covered every municipal building in Timbuktu. Billboards for Orange cell phones, Air Mali, Coca-Cola, and other products were ripped down, and armed fighters from Al-Qaeda in the Islamic Maghreb and their Ansar Din partners swaggered through the streets, intimidating anyone who crossed their path. Estimates on their numbers varied, but most citizens put the figure at between 500 and 1,000 militants in Timbuktu, making them all but unavoidable in every neighborhood of the city. Almost immediately after declaring Azawad's independence in late April, the jihadi commanders deployed squads of enforcers, bearded men wearing black turbans and blue vests with the words "Islamic Police" written in French and Arabic, as well as a handful of teenagers who were still too young to grow beards, who fanned out across Timbuktu in pickup trucks flying black jihadi flags. "Everything happened little by little," Ibrahim Khalil Touré recalled. "They destroyed the beverage warehouses and the bars. They appointed a judge who was responsible for morals, and he enjoyed his work. He began personally arresting women and menacing them because they weren't properly dressed, with veils that covered the whole face, robes that covered everything but the hands." The Islamic police screeched around corners and swooped down on unsuspecting people in a cloud of dust, snatching cigarettes out of the mouths of pedestrians and arresting women and girls who went about unveiled or who wore perfume, bracelets, or rings. They brought many of these women at gunpoint to the Commercial Bank of Mali, a 3-story sand-colored building that had been looted immediately after the occupation. Its warrens of offices had been converted into cells and interrogation centers, and an ATM booth in front, a sweltering cubicle sealed by an iron gate, became a punishment chamber where the offending girls and women were forced to stand for hours, deprived of food and water. Islamist authorities banned musical cell phone ringers, insisting that only Quranic verses were acceptable. When one boy's ringer played a tune as he walked past Islamic police headquarters, he frantically tried to hit the answer button in his pocket, a witness recalled. They told him to come, but the youth talked back. Two Islamists whipped him with a switch until he bled, saying, "If we were the Malian army, you wouldn't be speaking to us like that." The jihadis forbade baptisms, marriages, and circumcisions, the joyful rituals of Timbuktu life. Wedding processions, noisy festivals of ululating women and banging tinde drums vanished. Shops closed early and people stayed off the streets, fearful of running into Islamic police patrols. The police broke up a gathering of boys and men watching the European Association's Champions League soccer match on TV, telling them that it was forbidden to watch television in public. Islamist gunmen randomly stopped a 29-year-old woman in the street, searched her, and discovered pictures of Western pop stars, including Celine Dion, on her mobile phone. They lashed her on the spot with a camel skin whip. "I did not count how many times they hit me," she said. Islamist officers beat a group of boys and girls for swimming together in the river. The Al-Qaeda imams issued fatwas, which they announced on their radio station, decreeing prison terms or public whippings for unmarried couples, consumers of alcohol, people discovered listening to music, smokers, and men without beards or with trousers that extended to their ankles, all considered haram or forbidden, according to certain hadith cited by the extremists. "We were ordered to wear our beards like the Prophet," one man remembered. "They would stop you on the street and hold your face and check. You could shave your head, your mustache, but you could not touch your beard." At his home in the Bellafranja neighborhood, Abdelkader Hydra paced the courtyard for long periods of reflection, pondering how to respond to the rebels' seizure of Timbuktu. Largely thanks to Hydra's initiatives, the city now had 45 libraries, ranging from small private archives to 10,000-volume collections with exhibition spaces and conservation and digitization facilities that rivaled those in Europe and the United States. Most prominent were Hydra's Mama Hydra Commemorative Library in the Sankore neighborhood and the Ahmed Baba Institute, housed since 2009 in an $8 million complex built by the South African government. The 45 libraries served as repositories for a total of 377,000 manuscripts, ranging from 400-page leather-encased volumes to single folios, including some of the greatest works of medieval literature in the world. The immediate threat to the manuscripts from the looting in Timbuktu had passed, but Hydra was gradually realizing that they faced a greater danger. He knew that many of the works epitomized the reasoned discourse and intellectual inquiry that the militants, with their rigid views of Islam, their intolerance, and their hatred of modernity and rationality, wanted to destroy. It was inevitable, he was coming to believe, that the manuscripts would become a target. To be sure, jihadi spokesmen had appeared on radio and on television twice soon after their capture of Timbuktu to reassure people that "we won't harm the manuscripts." But Hydra and most of his friends and colleagues dismissed the promise as a public relations ploy. "They went on television and assured us, 'We know the value of the manuscripts and we vow to protect them.' And that's the moment that people got afraid." "We knew that they were lying," said Sani Chirfi Alpha, Timbuktu's director of tourism and a close friend of Hydra. Timbuktu's population, Chirfi explained, was savvy enough to understand that the mere act of acknowledging the manuscript's existence implied that the jihadis had them in their sights and would turn against them when the time was right. "We could read between the lines," Chirfi went on. "They told us that we had deviated from Islam, that we were practicing a religion full of innovations, not based on the original texts." Deborah Stoke, the director of the Prince Klaus Fund in the Netherlands, a major funder of manuscript conservation in Timbuktu, initially downplayed the peril, though it became clear to her later that the texts were endangered. "These manuscripts show a community in which science and religion coexisted and influenced each other," she said. "That community is not in line with the one envisioned by Al-Qaeda." Emily Brady had anticipated trouble in Timbuktu from the moment the coup d'etat occurred in March. An American attorney, scholar, illustrator, translator of the occult, and poverty eradication specialist in her 50s from Seattle, Washington, Brady, who requested that a real name not be used in this book, had first visited Mali in the 1990s. During that visit, she met Abdelkader Hydra and instantly became captivated by the manuscripts. When the rebels seized control of Timbuktu, she recalled 2 years later, Abdelkader called me and he said, if we don't do something, the manuscripts are going to be affected. They're caught in a combat zone. They could become something of value to the jihadis politically. We pleaded with donors for money and still nobody would help. A few days after the occupation began, Hydra met with his colleagues at the office of Savama DCI, the Timbuktu Library Association that he had formed 15 years earlier. What do we have to do? Hydra asked them. What do you think we have to do? A colleague replied. I think we need to take out the manuscripts from the big buildings and disperse them around the city to family houses. We don't want them finding the collections of manuscripts and stealing them or destroying them. But we have no money and we have no secure way to move them. Don't worry, I will find a solution for that, Hydra said. Months earlier, the Ford Foundation office in Lagos, Nigeria, had given Hydra a $12,000 grant to study English at Oxford University in the fall and winter of 2012 to 2013. The money had been wired to a savings account in Bamako. He emailed the foundation and asked for an authorization to reallocate the funds to protect the manuscripts from the hands of Timbuktu's occupiers. The money was released in 3 days. Hydra recruited his nephew, Mohamed Touré, his sister's son, who had worked with Hydra at the library since he was 12. Touré idolized his uncle and envisioned spending his life in manuscript preservation. Abdelkader had tapped him as the family's next scholar, just as his own father, Mama Hydra, had tapped him when he was in his teens. Touré and his uncle reached out to people they trusted, archivists, secretaries, Timbuktu tour guides, and half a dozen of Hydra's nephews and cousins. In a coordinated effort, the volunteers went from shop to shop in Timbuktu's commercial district, buying, as discreetly as possible, metal trunks at a rate of between 50 and 80 a day. They reasoned that if everybody in the group limited his purchases to just 2 or 3 chests daily, the activity wouldn't attract suspicion. It looks like ordinary baggage, and commercial activities were going on as usual during the jihadis' time, Touré explained. When the metal lockers were sold out, they bought lesser quality ones of wood. When they had purchased every trunk in Timbuktu, they swept through the markets in the riverside town of Mopti, a large commercial center in unoccupied territory about 240 miles to the south. When they had bought up everyone in Mopti, they purchased oil barrels in Timbuktu and shipped them down by boat to Mopti workshops. In that bustling riverfront city, metal workers broke apart the barrels and refashioned them into chests. There was nobody in Timbuktu who could do that work, and sent them back downriver to Timbuktu. In 1 month, they accumulated 2,500 trunks and moved them into storage rooms inside the city's libraries to prepare for the evacuation. Hydra searched for safe houses to store the manuscripts. Unsure what kind of reaction he would elicit, he first broached the subject with a female cousin who lived in a house near his in Belafaranja.
7: Listen, he told her, I want to bring some trunks filled with manuscripts to your house, and I want you to hide them there. It could be dangerous. Are you okay with it? Of course. Why wouldn't I be? I'll open everything for you.
5: He reached out to dozens of other relatives and friends. Not a single one, Hydra said, turned him down. At 7 o'clock one evening in late April, Hydra, Mohamed Touré, and several other volunteers met in front of the Mama Hydra library and began the dangerous task of packing and moving the manuscripts. They had waited until an hour after dark, when they would work inside the library without attracting the scrutiny of the Islamic police, who are always on the lookout for suspicious activities. That would give them exactly 2 hours before AQIM imposed its nightly 9 p.m. curfew. Being caught on the streets after that hour, all of them knew, would earn them an interrogation by the Islamic police and a whipping or imprisonment. Carrying two trunks, the men moved silently across the courtyard, entered the main building, and locked the doors behind them. The rebels had cut the electricity in Timbuktu at night, obliging them to use flashlights, only one or two to avoid drawing attention. Whispering among themselves in the darkness and guided by the night watchman, they opened the cases in the main exhibition hall and delicately removed the volumes displayed inside. The flashlight beams cut through the darkness, reflecting off the exhibition glass, enveloping the men's faces and the yellowing manuscripts in an eerie glow. Fearful of discovery, but excited by the work, they passed the manuscripts down the line and laid them gently inside the footlockers. Into the trunks went some of the most valuable works in Abdul Qadir's collection. After emptying the exhibition cases, they groped their way in the darkness down hallways, concerned that their flashlight beams would be seen by patrolling Islamic police, and worked methodically in the conservation labs and library shelves where the bulk of the manuscripts were held. They kept close track of the time, limiting themselves to 2 hours, packing in as much as they could, often in silence, listening for every suspicious sound. The manuscripts ranged from miniature volumes the size of a contemporary mass-market paperback to large encyclopedia-sized works and required artful arranging in near total darkness to maximize the use of space, like assembling the pieces of a jigsaw puzzle. Because of the speed with which the volunteers were forced to work and the shortage of funding, they used no cushioning, no cardboard boxes, and no humidity traps to protect them from potential damage caused by squeezing and jostling. When they had finished the packing, they sealed the chests with padlocks, locked the door of the library behind them, and hurried home down shadowy alleys, keeping a sharp eye out for Islamic police patrols. The following evening, they returned to the library, picked up the lockers, which now required 2 men to lift each one, wrapped them in blankets, and loaded them onto mule carts. The packing and transport continued across Timbuktu every evening over the following weeks, employing a total of 20 volunteers. Hydra told nobody outside his fellow librarians what he was doing, not even his immediate family. His wife and children noticed that he was going out every evening and returning late, but he shrugged off their queries. He didn't want to give them additional reason to worry.

The book is The Badass Librarians of Timbuktu and Their Race to Save the World's Most Precious Manuscripts by Joshua Hammer, published by Simon & Schuster. I'm Pete Bisson, and we'll read more next time on Chapter a Day.

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3: From Futuro Media and PRX, it's Latino USA. I'm Maria Hinojosa. Today, we look back at Ricky Martin's legacy, how he paved the path for young Latino artists and queer people.
4: Art has lineage. Queerness has lineage. And Ricky Martin, in my opinion, is an important elder in both of those lineages. Maybe a zaddy elder.
3: And later, Orgullosa returns. After she was wrongfully removed from the United States, Orgullosa now has the chance to return. We look at how this happened and the uncertainty that lies ahead.
5: I will not make a promise I can't keep. Can't make a promise that this won't happen again.
3: All this coming up on Latino USA. Stay with us. No te vayas.
6: Live from NPR News, I'm Jael Snyder. A busy primary election day. Voters in five states went to the polls today to decide contests that are expected to help shape the fight for control of Congress in November. In one key race, progressive Missouri Democrat Curry Bush failed to unseat Congressman Wesley Bell in a rematch of 2024. But the closely watched contest for an open Senate seat in Michigan has yet to be called. Democratic voters there choosing between progressive Abdul El-Sayed and Congresswoman Haley Stevens, who has the backing of top establishment Democrats. The race is seen as a test of the party's direction heading into November. Primary voters also went to the polls today in Virginia, Kansas, and Washington State. A man in ICE custody at Delaney Hall in New Jersey has died. The facility has been the site of intense protests, as NPR's Vanessa Romo reports.
7: Edwin Giovanni Lopez Cornejo was 41 years old, originally from El Salvador. Authorities say he entered the U.S. illegally 20 years ago and has lived here ever since. He was in ICE custody for less than 6 weeks and died on Saturday. Lopez suffered from several ailments, including high blood pressure and diabetes. His mother, Maria Cornejo, told an immigration advocacy group that they spoke the day before he died. He told her he wasn't feeling well, that part of his face and his right hand were numb. In a statement, DHS says Lopez experienced a medical emergency and that staff called 911. The cause of death is pending. Lopez is the second person to die at Delaney Hall Detention Center in the last 8 months. Vanessa Romo, NPR News.
6: Cooler weather and a break in winds are allowing firefighters in Washington state to make some progress on wildfires that are burning homes and forcing thousands to evacuate. NPR's Kirk Sigler is in Spokane, where some evacuees are being allowed back in.
8: Behind a police roadblock near Riverside State Park, Shannon Monick is tugging a roller suitcase up a hill with some things she grabbed from her house, which is still standing.
9: It could have been a lot worse.
10: Not to discount how bad it is.
9: No, this is bad. I mean, it could have came up here and took out Manicare and started taking up all of the Shadle District. And I mean, it could have took out the whole town.
8: Most of her neighbors lost their homes and she won't be going home anytime soon. There's no power or water. And the Old Trails fire is still burning, with the forecast showing heat and winds set to return to the northwest in the next day. Kirk Siegler, NPR News, Spokane.
6: The man accused of setting the largest of the three wildfires burning in and around Spokane had his initial court appearance today. 37-year-old Aaron Farinacci was arrested Monday evening. His arraignment set for Thursday. The full Senate could vote later this week on Todd Blanche's nomination to be President Trump's Attorney General. Blanche cleared a key hurdle Tuesday when the Senate Judiciary Committee voted along party lines to advance his nomination. This is NPR. President Trump is in Los Angeles, arriving Tuesday evening for a fundraising dinner at his golf club outside the city. He touched down after authorities said they had arrested a man who appeared to be monitoring security planning at the club. The L.A. County Sheriff's Department says the man was taking photos and video, had a 16-round magazine with ammunition in his pocket and a loaded pistol in his car. Pharmaceutical company Moderna has begun trials for a new Ebola vaccine. NPR's Jonathan Lambert reports it would protect against the strain that has led to the fast-growing outbreak in the Democratic Republic of Congo.
11: A rarer species of Ebola, called Bundibugyo, is behind the current outbreak. There are no approved vaccines for Bundibugyo, which is in part why the virus has already claimed over 1,700 lives. In early June, the Coalition for Epidemic Preparedness Innovation, or CEPI, announced an investment of over $60 million to jumpstart vaccine development. Moderna got the bulk of that money, and trials started in Canada. Researchers will be testing the safety of their vaccine and whether it induces the body to mount an immune response in healthy volunteers. Last month, another CEPI-backed vaccine began similar trials, but it'll still likely be many months before any vaccine gets tested on the ground. Jonathan Lambert, NPR News.
6: The financial markets in Asia advancing in Wednesday trading. Japan's benchmark Nikkei up more than 3%. South Korean shares have added more than 4%. The advances follow Tuesday's rally on Wall Street amid strong profit reports. They're stronger than expected profit reports. I'm Giles Snyder, NPR News.
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13: Welcome to Latino USA. I'm Maria Hinojosa. We're going to start our show today with the first episode of a new Futuro Studios podcast. It's called Muy Excited. The host is Maria Garcia, executive editor of Studios. You might remember her from Anything for Selena, the show about Selena Quintanilla's legacy, or from the podcast My Divo, about finding your roots with Mexican icon Juan Gabriel as a guide. This time, Maria Garcia dives into pop culture moments from the present and the past and tells us what they reveal about ourselves. The first episode is about none other than Ricky Martin. So I'm going to pass the mic now to Maria Garcia, who starts by telling us about a specific moment where motherhood and Ricky Martin collided at a Super Bowl party.
14: I want to tell you about a moment earlier this year. I was at my friend Ruby's house. We were gathered to watch the Benito Bowl. Apparently, there's some sort of sporting event happening at the same time. But we were sad for Benito Antonio Martinez Ocasio, okay? Well, we weren't exactly sad because all of us adults were standing in a semicircle entranced by the magic of Bad Bunny's performance. That start in the sugarcane fields, all the Latino vendors, the actual wedding. And then we see him, dressed in all white, his voice firm and smooth. It is the one and only Ricky Martin. Singing arguably one of the most political anti-colonial anthems of Bad Bunny's catalog, Lo Que Le Pasó a Hawaii, a cry against statehood for Puerto Rico. I know immediately the potency of the symbolism here. Here is the artist who most represents what some people called the Latin boom in the late 90s. And now, about 2.5 decades later, Ricky Martin stands before us, not performing in English to a white audience for recognition or acceptance. No, he stands before us singing a song of resistance in Spanish. And I stand there acutely aware that I would remember this moment for decades to come.
4: that this was a touchstone moment not only for the long storied arc of Ricky's career, but for the complicated narrative of Latino belonging in the United States. And then my trance is interrupted by the choir of boys behind me. "Who's that?" yells my 11-year-old son and his two best friends. And then all three of us moms turn around and yell, "What do you mean? That's Ricky Martin." And the three preteens say, "Who's Ricky Martin?" And then I realize I have failed my child. He has grown up knowing about Juan Gabriel, Tego Calderon, Selena, Prince, Kate Bush, and so many musical icons who paved a way. But I have done him a disservice by not teaching him about the man who had to live a vida loca so Bad Bunny could do lo que le da la gana. And I'm going to be honest. I have written a lot about this historic moment, but I have very on-brand centered the divas of the moment. J-Lo, Shakira, the OG predecessor, Selena. And I have mentioned Ricky, but I have never gone deep on what he meant. Pero ya, no more. I'm gonna do right by my son, by all of y'all out there who may not know or who may have forgotten just how much this man did for the culture. Because let me tell you, whether you are Latino or queer or just someone who is trying to live more authentically, you have something to glean from Ricky Martin's life and legacy. This man was out here figuring things out on his own, surviving child stardom.
15: I want to talk to you because you are the cutest thing I have seen.
4: Being fetishized by American media.
16: He's been called the Puerto Rican Elvis, and you can understand why.
4: Scrutinized obsessively about his sexuality.
17: And with you, there have been the rumors, that question or talk about your sexual orientation. You must be aware of those rumors.
18: Of course.
4: And ultimately, he stayed true to himself, to his roots, to his integrity. So let's go. This one's for Ricky Martin. Enrique Ricky Martin Morales was born on December 24th, 1971, in San Juan, Puerto Rico. His mother was an accountant, his father a psychologist, and by the early 80s, he stars in commercials for Orange Crush Soda.
19: Orange Crush!
20: Oye, ¿dónde está mi Orange Crush?
21: No lo puedo.
4: And for Burger King.
22: Burger King lo prefiero.
4: In 1984, when Ricky is 12 years old, he joins boy band Menudo. Their fandom was very Beatlemania-esque, with mostly young girls screaming frenetically anytime they were close to the boy band. Menudo was such a cultural phenomenon that the band is seared into people's most

0: first knew that you were going to be picked to be in this group, what did you do to go home and celebrate?
1: Well, I first told all my parents, to all my family.
0: Yes.
1: And then...
0: Listen, don't purr back there. We got to hear it. All your family.
2: Ricky's hair is perfectly coiffed with layered strands framing his little face. And he looks doe-eyed, earnest, maybe a little nervous. His English still a bit halting.
1: And then we do a disco party.
0: You went to a disco party after that.
2: Oh, a disco party. Now, 12-year-old Ricky doesn't just join a boy band when he joins Menudo. He joins a strict, very regimented machine with a strategy on youth. Every member of Menudo was cycled out once they were 16 or 17 when their voices changed or they got facial hair. Many years after Ricky's tenure in Menudo, other band members will say the band was riddled with abuse and untenable pressure. But Ricky has never said anything negative about Menudo on record. In fact, in the late 90s, he tells Rosie O'Donnell, Menudo provided him with preparation.
3: You know, if I had to start all over again, I would do it because I guess I'm where I'm at today because of the discipline that I got being in a band like this.
2: And this is his life until 17 years old, when he inevitably ages out of the boy band. A couple years later, he puts out his first solo record in Spanish, self-titled Ricky Martin. With an Adonis physique, shirtless with only a sleeveless open black vest hanging over his shoulders, and he is swaying those hips, smiling at the crowd. Honey, he is giving hot vampire muse, okay? Like the vampire Lestat would want to spend eternity with this man. Look, there's a lot to say about Ricky Martin's character and his kind heart and his long career, and we're going to get to all of that. But babe, we got to take a moment to just state the obvious. This man is absolutely gorgeous. Con mucho respeto, with love and admiration for my queer heart. Anyway, Ricky's first album is a major success in 1991. It's one of the highest debuts for a Latin artist under Sony. And at this point, he's on a roll. His second album skyrockets to the top of the Latin charts. And he's soon named Top New Latin Artist at the 1993 Billboard Music Awards. He then ventures into acting, does a sitcom role in English.
3: Here, I brought you this. If you like it.
2: And then, no big deal, he lands a regular character on General Hospital, one of the biggest soaps in the United States. He plays a singer named Miguel Mores.
4: I just found out a friend of mine has AIDS. The news has saddened me deeply.
2: By the way, Ricky later says he hated going to the General Hospital set. He doesn't feel comfortable. Remember, this is 1994, 1996. Our man is often the only Latino in the room. I imagine it's lonely. So he returns to his love of music and he releases his third album with a chart topper, Maria. For all of you young ones watching who may think, oh, this is señora music, babe, let me school you a little, okay? First of all, señoras are cool, okay? Second, this song fused together flamenco, salsa, dance, and Afro-Caribbean rhythms. Was there at the time an industry push to use some of these sounds in Latin music? Yes. But I also think our primo, Ricky Martin, was out here evolving the pop song formula. This song is everywhere. Maria also solidified Ricky Martin not just as a beloved Latin American star, but a global pop king in the making. Ricky returns to the studio for his fourth album, Vuelve, which lands him a Grammy nomination. And I'm not talking about a Latin Grammy. This was before the Latin Grammys ever existed. I'm talking mainstream English Grammys. Ricky Martin is set to perform at the award in 1999, actually. He's going to sing The Cup of Life, his FIFA World Cup song, which, by the way, has been hailed as the best World Cup anthem of all time. And he absolutely devours. This is a historic

0: historic performance. The music industry, including the Grammys themselves, officially recognized this moment as the defining event that ushers in what people call the so-called Latin boom. I really can't overstate what a momentous performance this is. I asked Futuro senior producer and Ricky Martin loyal fan Jeannie Montalvo again to describe what it was like watching this on TV.
1: Like, I remember standing in my living room watching as these, like, estos tambores, like, came down the aisles at the Gringo Grammys. This was before the Latin Grammys, the last year before the Latin Grammys were inaugurated. And, like, people were so excited.
0: So naturally, we get to the era of Ricky Martin you probably remember, when he was living la vida loca and becomes the first Latino to debut a song at number one on the U.S. Billboard 200 chart. He draws the largest crowd in the history of the Today Show up to that point.
2: He's been called the Puerto Rican Elvis, and you can understand why. These crowds are reminiscent of those that gathered when Elvis Presley was the hottest guy on the scene, and probably when the Beatles.
0: Ricky appears on the cover of Time Magazine and Rolling Stone and also New York Magazine, Interview Magazine, People, Teen People, and Entertainment Magazine. And Ricky Mania is real. Here he is on the Rosie O'Donnell Show the day his English album releases.
3: I've recorded in many languages, but come on, English is so important.
4: And now let me tell you something. America is in love with you.
3: All right.
0: But let's get something clear. Even at the height of English Ricky Mania, he is adamant he'll never abandon Spanish. Here's Ricky with Jay Leno.
3: I will not stop singing in Spanish. It's,
5: right.
3: It's my mother tongue.
0: But now that he is considered a pop star in the United States, well, American journalists start prying into some rumors about Ricky.
6: You know, you could stop these rumors. 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
7: It's Latino USA. I'm Maria Hinojosa. Before the break, we played you part of the first episode of our new Futuro Studios podcast with iHeartRadio. It's called Muy Excited with Maria Garcia. And now Maria, mi tocaya, wraps up her exploration of Ricky Martin's evolution.
0: It is the year 2000, and Ricky Martin releases his second English album, Sound Loaded, with a hit lead single, She Bangs. We need a moment to talk about this video. The premise is hot, horny underwater club, and it starts with some really fine octopus men. No, literally, half-naked men with CGI octopus tentacles. Most everyone in the video is half-naked, actually. Kind of twerking. At one point, Ricky is laying down with his shirt open, with various hands rubbing his body, his blue jeans unbuttoned, and he's making all kinds of faces. And you know, it's very clear that Ricky is treated by US media as a sort of hot Latin lover trope. But you know, when I see She Bangs, I don't see a Latino artist necessarily pandering to a trope. I think that would be a lazy take. Is there maybe some artistic engineering around his image? Like, does his team maybe play up his strengths, i.e. he's beautiful and sexy and an amazing dancer and creating this really exciting fusion music? Yes. Does US media then take all this and play into a trope? Also, yes. Billboard magazine called him a hot tamale, which tamales are Mexican. And also, the singular of tamales is tamal, a grammatical hill I will die on, a personal pet peeve of mine. But anyway, grammatically incorrect cliches aside, the coverage around Ricky feels charged at this time. In most notably, a now infamous interview, also from 2000.
6: And with you, there have been the rumors, that question or talk about your sexual orientation. You must be aware of those rumors.
5: Of course.
0: When Barbara Walters tries to make him come out.
6: You know, you could stop these rumors. You could say, as many artists have, yes, I am gay. Or you could say, no, I'm not. Mm-hmm. Or you could leave it as you are, ambiguous. I don't want to put you in the spot, but I get it, but it's in your power to do it. And I'm bringing it up, Ricky, because you know that this is being said.
5: And thank you so much.
6: And you're even being named.
5: For giving me the opportunity to express the rumors. But Barbara, for some reason, I just don't feel like it.
0: I love that answer. I just don't feel like it. That should be enough. And it feels like it was an answer that was ahead of its time. Why would he come out on her terms in an ambush moment? You know, now coming out is kind of antiquated in some circles. Thank goodness a lot of queer people nowadays don't need to come out because, well, they were never living in a heteronormative straight reality. But babe, in 2000, the entire public world was a heteronormative straight reality. And coming out was a big deal. It was risky and could hurt your livelihood. Not to mention the emotional scarring of someone trying to force you on national television to come out. Ricky wrote this in his memoir, quote, "It was a topic I constantly struggled with, one that caused me a lot of pain and anxiety. And every time someone wrote in an article that I was a homosexual, or each time this was asked of me in an interview, and not very subtly, it pushed me further away from my truth. The rumors and questions only increased my insecurity and my self-rejection. They reminded me of all the reasons why I was uncomfortable in my own skin. At times, I felt I hated myself, because it was always presented under such a negative lens, as something scandalous and bad, it reinforced my desire to deny." Oh, Ricky, we love you. Coming off of Ricky Mania and his massive success in the US, Ricky releases a couple more albums, one in Spanish, another in English. In 2008, he becomes a dad, welcoming two baby boys. He talks about loving being a dad. And it really suits him because there's always been something really tender and caring about Ricky. We really see this in 2010. Inspired by his children and the legacy he wants to leave for them, he comes out through a statement on his website. Let me read you some excerpts. Quote, "To keep living as I did up until today would be to indirectly diminish the glow that my kids were born with. Enough is enough. This has to change. This was not supposed to happen 5 or 10 years ago. It's supposed to happen now. I am proud to say that I am a fortunate homosexual man. I'm very blessed to be who I am. I am blessed to be who I am." Wow. You are, Ricky. We all are. What a pioneer. The next year, in 2011, Ricky releases Música Alma Sexo, which is a critical hit. A few years later, he stars as a coach on The Voice Australia. He releases another album in 2015, which wins a Grammy for Best Latin Pop Album. He gets married, then divorced, does some acting. And in 2019, when Puerto Rico's governor was exposed for homophobic text messages, including about Ricky himself, Ricky Martin flew home and was one of a few cultural figures who joined hundreds of thousands of protesters, forcing the governor to resign. Here he is protesting in a clip from Bloomberg News. I want to contrast this moment in 2019 when he's protesting with a point he makes in his memoir. He writes, quote, "I think that one of the reasons why I found it so hard to accept myself was because in my profession, I have often been considered to be a Latin idol, a pop star, and for some, a sex symbol. I don't know if it has to do with the fact that I'm Latin or it has to do with the global image of the, quote, Latin lover, but I always had the feeling that certain things were expected of me, among which was the fact that I was supposed to seduce and allow myself to be seduced by women. Maybe if there had been another artist, another Latin idol who had come before me, I might have been less afraid." End quote. I bring up this quote because the so-called Latin boom was both a touchstone for Latinos, but also harmful. I believe that the way Ricky Martin was framed prevented him from being the full dimensional person he is. And he had to write the script on his own. How to come out, and to come out with a message of self-love and celebration. How to come back to singing in Spanish, to his original audience, to his artistic roots, even after the crossover success. How to be very publicly Latino without pandering to the reductive notions of Latinidad of the time. And look, did he always do perfect? No.
5: Ask me, how do I feel? Ask me.
4: How do you feel, Ricky?
5: Crazy.
0: But I believe Ricky Martin's legacy changed the game. I'm not trying to be cute when I say Bad Bunny is able to be as free, as unapologetic as he is, because of the iterative and very real progress Ricky Martin made. Remember when Ricky Martin said this?
5: I've recorded in many languages, but come on, English is so important.
0: Isn't it kind of stunning that we went from that to Bad Bunny in just 2+ decades saying this about singing in English?
12: I don't care.
0: That clip, by the way, is from an interview with the New York Times' Popcast. I don't think we could have gone straight to Bad Bunny's defiance. Ricky Martin had to set the stage, not just as an artist, but also as a queer person. I think of how Juan Gabriel couldn't really come out a generation before. And then Ricky Martin did, but with a lot of controversy leading up to it. And now artists like Young Miko can be as queer as they want on stage. People don't necessarily have to come out all the time anymore because queer elders like Ricky once had the courage to do so. Or, for example, Jenna Ortega can be as goth and as eccentric as she wants. Latinos are less and less beholden to the fiery mommy or hot Latin lover trope. I believe Ricky Martin played a key role in that cultural evolution. Art has lineage, queerness has lineage, and Ricky Martin, in my opinion, is an important elder in both of those lineages. Maybe a zaddy elder. But really, I think 100 years from now, Latinos will use Ricky Martin's long career arc to understand belonging and history in this country. Or actually, I think we can take it beyond that. I think Ricky Martin's legacy, as our producer Brittany Cronin pointed out to me, shows the evolution of Latinos and queer people beyond belonging in the U.S. And the key to understanding this is in Ricky's performance of Lo Que Le Pasó a Hawaii at the Super Bowl. This is arguably the most high-profile anti-colonial anthem of our time. It's a cry against statehood, it's a rally for resistance, and I want to talk about the specific section Ricky sings. No suelten la bandera, ni olviden el elolai, que no quiero que hagan contigo lo que le pasó a Hawaii, he sings. The Lelolai is a traditional vocal improvisation sung by jíbaros. The song is imploring Puerto Ricans to hold on to cultural specificity, to collective memory, to identity as resistance. And Bad Bunny in the song is not asking to belong in or to the United States in any way. In fact, Lo Que Le Pasó a Hawaii is the opposite. It is saying we do not want to belong. We want to hold on to what is ours. And how powerful to have Ricky Martin sing this verse. The artist who the industry, in a way, forced to belong to the American mainstream, insisting on framing him within these tropes of Latinidad, hot, straight, Latin lover, that flattened his dimensionality. But no more. What a joy it is to see him break free from those stereotypes. And because he has given all of us, including my son, who will know who Ricky is, permission to do the same. And in this way, we all owe Ricky Martin.
7: That was the first episode of Muy Excited with Maria Garcia, a podcast from our very own Futuro Studios that you can also watch on YouTube. Okay, dear listener, we're going to switch gears now and go from pop culture to immigration. Latino USA producer Reynaldo Leaños Jr. is going to start us off.
13: 15-year-old Ismael is stuffing his clothes into a large tan-colored backpack on the floor. Ismael's two younger siblings are also packing. His mom, a woman I'm calling orgullosa to protect her identity, is video recording him. The room is filled with excitement and nerves. Orgullosa knows that one day they're going to look back on this afternoon with relief. Ismael's six-year-old brother Esteban is giggling.
14: ¿Por qué te sentí feliz, hijo? ¿Y por qué estás arreglando tu ropa?
15: Porque ya rato me quería ir para Estados Unidos.
14: Wow.
13: The family is in Honduras, preparing to leave for the airport. They are returning to their home in New Orleans, Louisiana, after living in Honduras for almost 9 months. A judge found that Immigration and Customs Enforcement had unlawfully removed them from the United States. I've been following their story since the summer of 2025. Orgullosa is a single mom. Two of her three kids were born in Honduras, but they hadn't been there in more than 7 years. And they were struggling to readjust. Now, after a months-long legal battle against their removal, they are ready to fly back to the U.S. Before DHS sent Orgullosa and her kids to Honduras, they were part of a group of migrants with special protections in the U.S. And her family got these benefits because in 2018, Orgullosa was forcibly separated from her then 5-year-old daughter Estrella on the U.S.-Mexico border. This was under the zero-tolerance immigration policy of the first Trump administration. During that time, hundreds of kids at the southern border were ripped apart from their parents. Orgullosa and her family have gone through challenge after challenge together, and the common thread to most of their problems? Trump's immigration enforcement agenda. But they remain hopeful that they will actually return to the U.S., and they hope their experience will create a path of return for others who were also wrongfully removed. Despite all that Orgullosa and her family have endured, they're ready to start rebuilding their lives in New Orleans. Yet again.
7: For for this story, after more than a year of following Orgullosa's case, we reveal why she and her family were recently given the opportunity to return to the United States, and how her case is an important legal victory that could help other wrongfully deported immigrants. Latino USA producer Reynaldo Leaños Jr. is going to pick up the story from here.
13: When DHS sent Orgullosa and her kids to Honduras last July, Orgullosa didn't have a place of her own. They moved in with her sister. Shortly after, local gangs started to target her and her family.
16: Yo quería poner un mini negocio para vender comida.
13: She started a small business, selling traditional Honduran food outside of her sister's home.
16: Ellos nos saludaron y todos llegaron como personas que ellos iban a ir a comprar con nosotros.
13: Men stopped by, greeted them like customers interested in buying their food, but they took out a gun.
16: Entonces cuando sacaron la pistola y nos dijeron nosotros que si nosotros íbamos a vender frecuentemente y que nosotros teníamos que pagar una cuota.
13: And told them that if they were going to sell food frequently, they needed to pay the men a fee. Basically an extortion tax. After their threats, Orgullosa says the men grabbed a baleada and took off. The fear for her safety filled Orgullosa with a sense of urgency. She needed to return with her kids to New Orleans. Meanwhile, in the U.S., the American Civil Liberties Union, or the ACLU, took Orgullosa's case to the federal government, seeking to bring her back to the country. The ACLU claimed Orgullosa's case fell under the so-called Misel Settlement Agreement. The agreement was signed under the Biden administration to right some of the wrongs of the family separation policies under the first Trump administration. It gave access to legal and mental health services to families like Orgullosa's, who were separated during the zero-tolerance policy. They also received protections against removal from the U.S., one of the main attorneys fighting for Orgullosa was Lee Gallant from the ACLU. Last year, Lee began hearing from advocates and other attorneys about cases where the second Trump administration was violating the agreement that protected Orgullosa. This included deporting families who had been separated under Trump's first term. Lee was worried. These families were supposed to be legally protected. Removing them was unlawful. For Orgullosa, the agreement gave her family a status called parole, which allowed them to be in the U.S. at least until mid-2027. Orgullosa was one of the main cases highlighted in the ACLU's litigation, but she wasn't alone.
17: We went to court and said that these people shouldn't be deported. They're part of the family separation class and they have the right to pursue asylum and other benefits under the settlement.
13: Orgullosa's legal battle went on for several months. In Honduras, Orgullosa clung on to her faith and remained hopeful and waited. And then, almost 7 months after the family was wrongfully deported, they received life-changing news.
18: I checked my email first thing upon waking up. I saw the order. I read it to make sure I was reading it correctly, and I was just shaking.
13: This is Anilu Chadwick, another attorney and advocate who has helped Orgullosa throughout this process. The email she read said clearly the judge was siding with the ACLU and said they never should have been deported in the first place. Here is Lee, the lawyer from the ACLU again.
17: The court agreed and also rejected the government's argument that they had to pay their own way back and said that they have to be brought back at government expense. So we're in the process of trying to get all the families back who were deported pursuant to the court's order.
13: It was the morning of February 6th. Anilu called Orgullosa from the U.S. to tell her the news. In Honduras, Orgullosa was cooking breakfast.
16: Yo pegué un grito. Yo lloré de la emoción.
13: She let out a scream of joy and began to cry.
16: Y las primeras palabras que yo le dije a Anilu, yo bien sabía de que Dios iba a seguir obrando en nosotros.
13: Orgullosa says that throughout their time in Honduras, she had held on to her faith and believed that God would make this right for them. And now, that moment was finally here.
16: Yo me sentí feliz. Yo me sentí alegre y yo se lo dije a mis hijos.
13: Orgullosa felt happy and relieved, and so did Ani Lu.
18: I remember being in my kitchen too, as she was standing in her kitchen in Honduras and telling her the news, and dropped to my knees and just kept thanking God.
7: Coming up on Latino USA, we hear about Orgullosa and her family's return and how they're still vulnerable to the Trump administration's immigration enforcement crackdown.
18: I will not make a promise I can't keep. Can't make a promise that this won't happen again.
7: Stay with us. No te vayas.
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7: It's Latino USA. I'm Maria Hinojosa. Today, we're following Orgullosa as she prepares to fly back from Honduras to the United States. I'm going to pass the mic back to Latino USA producer Reynaldo Leaños Jr.
13: Months passed before Orgullosa and her family received any information from the federal government about details on how this return might take place. And then one day, through WhatsApp, the federal government told Orgullosa the date and time of her family's flight back to the U.S. I immediately hopped on a video call with her.
16: Mira, yo sé de que va a ser un día de tan, tan, tan grande, maravilloso en mi vida y en la vida de mi familia. Y yo me estoy preparando bien psicológicamente y verbalmente.
13: She was visibly happy and hopeful. She was mentally preparing herself for her return. Orgullosa began the rounds of goodbyes for her family in Honduras. During Orgullosa's goodbyes, she told her mom how thankful she was to have spent the last 9 months with her. While she was in Honduras, Orgullosa enjoyed being reunited with family she hadn't seen in person in more than 7 years. She was also fixated on returning to the U.S. Orgullosa's mom was happy she was allowed to return to the U.S. and told her,
16: "Tú no soñas abajo, tú soñas grande," me dice mi mami a mí.
13: You don't dream small. You always dream big. And now Orgullosa is wrestling with some key questions. What are her plans when she returns to New Orleans? How will she start over? She's low on money, she doesn't have a home in the U.S., and her family won't be there to help.
16: Yo voy a buscar mi trabajo. Porque yo no me voy a sentar en Estados Unidos a buscar mi trabajo para poder sobrevivir con mis hijos.
13: Then, she'll look for a job to provide for her family. Both Orgullosa and Ani Lu know that even if she made it back to the U.S., her legal problems would not be over.
18: There are still concerns of how we got to this point and making sure that this does not happen again and that the family can build their lives now with a bit more stability and security.
13: On April 27, about 3 months after the court's decision in her favor and 9 months after they were unlawfully deported, Orgullosa and her children flew safely back to the U.S. On the plane, her eldest son, 15-year-old Ismael, made her a promise.
16: Sí, a mi mamá. Y al llegar a Estados Unidos, yo solo voy a seguir mi estudio y yo voy a, ya cuando yo ya esté un poco, cuando tenga la edad, Yo voy a trabajar para yo poder ayudarte.
13: He said he would continue his studies, and then when he got older, he would get a job and try and help her out financially. Because he had seen how much Orgullosa had sacrificed for all of them. The family returned to New Orleans, but not to their old home. Instead, they're living in a different part of town. It was not an easy comeback. It was almost like starting again from zero, because before they were unlawfully removed, her life in New Orleans was falling apart. Orgullosa was reaching her breaking point. Her partner had broken up with her. She didn't have food at home. Her mom had gotten sick in Honduras. She lost her car and her job. Immigration agents were also harassing her. Then one day, when they arrived at her door, she said, "Just send me back to Honduras." This is part of my 2025 episode about Orgullosa.
1: Yo sentía que mi cabeza se me estaba reventando y emigración molestando por todos lados.
13: Orgullosa didn't really want to go back, but in that moment, she was broken. This is why Orgullosa is not just simply coming back home. She's starting over again. And now, even though she's back in the U.S., Anilu, the attorney and advocate, says she is not eligible for some of the benefits she had before her departure because she already used them.
2: The returning families, parents, or children, or the qualifying family members, if they previously accessed service benefits through the settlement, they're not able to access it once more.
13: Remember, in 2018, the U.S. government forcibly separated Orgullosa from her daughter Estrella during the zero tolerance policy. She later became part of the Misel v. ICE settlement agreement and obtained certain protections and benefits. Well, according to experts, the settlement stipulates that some of the benefits have a shelf life, meaning they can be used only for a certain amount of time, and then they can't be accessed again.
2: The settlement didn't envision families taken after being provided stability through the settlement benefits.
13: Anilu says when the ACLU and the government were agreeing on the terms of the settlement, they never thought that separated families would be wrongfully removed from the U.S. by the federal government. Some of those benefits that Orgullosa used before she was wrongfully removed included things like 6 months of rental assistance.
2: Right now, there's nothing in the settlement that provides benefits that would be offered for families newly integrating into the U.S. through the Family Reunification Task Force process.
13: Now, there's no safety net for Orgullosa. She has to get back on her feet on her own. A few weeks after her return to New Orleans, I caught up with Orgullosa and Anilu via a video call. And almost instantly, I noticed Orgullosa sounded very different.
3: Muy buenos días, ¿cómo estás?
16: Aquí más o menos, Anilu.
13: She wasn't as full of energy and wasn't as talkative as in my previous interviews with her. Orgullosa sounded as if life was wearing her down.
3: Se me suenas cansada.
16: Sí, ando con un poco de dolor de cuerpo.
13: She was exhausted.
16: Me siento cansada por motivos de que ya como yo ya tiempo no trabajaba exactamente así como estaba trabajando desde que yo llegué.
13: She started working long shifts in a very demanding new job as a housekeeper at a local hotel. And it's taking a toll on her body.
16: Y estar agachándote haciendo esas camas son lo que más afecta.
13: She's constantly hunched over, which is causing her a lot of back pain. Even though she's grateful for the work, it's a lot of physical labor. And it's not just her new job that has her feeling tired lately.
16: Y también cansadita, que digamos de que cuando yo llego a casa, no me acuesto porque no estoy en mi propio espacio. Yo estoy en casa de otra persona.
13: When she gets home, she can't fully unwind and rest because she and her kids are living in someone else's house. Her local church helped facilitate this setup to help Orgullosa get back on her feet. However, despite the discomfort, she says the most important thing is that her kids are now living in the U.S. again.
16: Me sentí alegre porque ya mis hijos van a tener un nuevo futuro.
13: After all, It's what they fought for, she says. A better education and life for her children.
16: Porque allá en Honduras no hay un buen futuro de educación para los niños.
13: And Orgullosa was also able to return to her old church.
16: Ellos siempre me decían a mí de que cómo fue mi proceso, de que cómo fue que yo regresé.
13: When the churchgoers first saw her, they asked her how she was doing and how she was able to return.
16: Yo le dije yo a ellos de que Dios tiene un propósito para nosotros, que por eso que Él nos trajo más para acá otra vez.
13: She told them, God has a plan for all of us. And that's why he was able to bring our family back again. It's been about 2 months since Orgullosa returned to New Orleans, and she has gained some footing. But Anilu, the attorney and advocate, says there are still more hurdles on the horizon.
18: I always tell every single parent and child supported through the reunification after the separation, I will not make a promise I can't keep. And I can't make a promise that this won't happen again.
13: Anilu believes there's a possibility that Orgullosa could be targeted and wrongfully removed again because immigration authorities under Trump are still detaining and removing scores of immigrants who are legally protected in the U.S.
18: After everything we have seen and continue to see, I'm not sure what's coming next.
13: Even though there's uncertainty in the air, Orgullosa remains hopeful.
16: No le voy a decir que me siento nerviosa. No, de los 100%, yo me siento unos 80% bien.
13: She doesn't feel nervous per se, but she's about 80% at ease. Orgullosa is just one case, and it goes beyond her. As of today, not all the other wrongfully deported families have been brought back to the U.S., according to Anilu.
18: As I understand, some are back. Some still continue to fight for their return when the court had granted their return in February. So now, nearly 6 months out, there's still no certain time by which these processes will be complete.
13: The good news, though, is that Orgullosa's case has had an impact. Anilu says it has recently been cited in other litigation against the Department of Homeland Security and its agencies where someone was wrongfully removed.
18: So in a very ironic way, this case has established processes for ordering wrongful removals to be returned, but has not prevented forcible separations from happening.
13: Lee Gallant, the ACLU attorney, learned during Orgullosa's litigation that ICE had detained other previously separated families that were protected under the same settlement agreement that protected Orgullosa.
17: We don't know how many people are being detained. Sometimes the government's telling us, but we don't know that the government's telling us about everybody. Sometimes we're hearing from lawyers and advocates around the country.
13: According to the Brookings Institute, ICE has detained more than 400,000 immigrants, including families like Orgullosa's, with legal protections since Trump retook office in 2025.
17: The other thing that happened is we found out that dozens of people, class members, are being detained, and we believe unlawfully, and the government was refusing to give us the basis for their detention.
13: So the team at the ACLU is trying to get them released. Regardless of how many people are detained or deported, Lee, Anilu, and other advocates in this space see this as a clear attack on families who were previously separated and should be protected, especially after everything that the U.S. government has put them through. They're also calling for these previously separated families to be put on a path towards some sort of permanent status so that they can truly build their lives in the U.S. without any fear that they could be again separated and deported to countries where they don't have permanent roots anymore. In New Orleans, Orgullosa is remaining positive for her children. Right now, her goals are clear. Find a better living situation, keep her job, enroll her kids into school, and little by little, start building up their lives again.
7: That was Latino USA producer Reynaldo Leaños Jr. Since we last spoke with Orgullosa, She quit her housekeeping job and is looking for new opportunities elsewhere, and she was able to find an apartment of her own to live with her family. We're going to continue following this story here at Latino USA. It's part of our democracy and election coverage, the Latino Factor, how we vote.

0: That's it for today. First, you heard an episode of our new podcast, Muy Excited, hosted and written by Maria Garcia. The Muy Excited team includes Marta Martinez, Brittany Cronin, Marlon Bishop, Victoria Estrada, and Juan Carlos Peláez. Executive producers at Futuro Studios are Marlon Bishop and Maria Garcia. Executive producers at iHeart are Leo Gomez and Arlene Santana. Our second story was produced by Reynaldo Leaños Jr. and edited by Benilei Ramirez. Fernanda Chavarri is our managing editor. Nancy Trujillo is our production manager. Our engineers are Stephanie LeBeau, Julia Caruso, J.J. Carubin, and Brandon Grugel at Multitude. The Latino USA team also includes Roxana Aguirre, Glorimar Marquez, and Julieta Martinelli. Benilei Ramirez and I are executive producers. I'm your host, Maria Hinojosa. You can find Latino USA on your podcast feed, also on our website, latinousa.org, and you can listen to us anytime then. Muchas gracias. Hasta la próxima. Chao.
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1: Hello and welcome to Newsday on the BBC World Service with Catherine Bjarahanger in Nairobi and James Copnell in London.
2: Russia and Ukraine continue to trade attacks, with civilians in both countries being killed and wounded. Ukraine has stepped up its ability to strike deep into Russia. So is that changing attitudes in Moscow? We'll speak to an advisor to the Russian President Vladimir Putin.
1: Two senior US officials have suggested that a deal to reopen the Strait of Hormuz may be close. We'll go to Tehran and speak to a supporter of the authorities there.
2: We'll hear about a huge part of a SpaceX rocket, which is a couple of hours away from unintentionally colliding with the moon.
1: And we have an interview with a Moroccan man who was among the tens of thousands of people who recently tried to force their way into Spain. That's coming up after this bulletin of the latest BBC News.
3: Live from NPR News, I'm Giles Snyder. Primary voters in five states went to the polls Tuesday, helping to shape the November midterm elections. The latest results are coming in from Washington State. According to an AP race call, voters have advanced incumbent progressive Congresswoman Pramila Jayapal. But in a key race in Missouri, progressive Democrat Cori Bush lost her comeback bid to return to Congress. In a fiery speech to supporters, she denounced a pro-Israel AIPAC group for its spending in the race and vowed to fight on.
4: This ain't over, y'all. This ain't over. And when I said last time, AIPAC, I'm coming to tear your kingdom down, let's be clear, that kingdom is falling down and I am done.
3: Bush lost her primary race to incumbent Congressman Wesley Bell in a rematch of 2024. A marquee race that has yet to be called is for an open Senate seat in Michigan, the outcome viewed as a key test of the Democratic Party's direction heading into November. Embattled Ohio Republican Congressman Max Miller says he asked the House Ethics Committee to investigate him, and he's getting his wish. NPR's Claudia Grisales reports on the investigation after Miller released a video statement and documents in response to claims made by his former wife.
5: In a statement on X, Miller says he is seeking the ethics probe to clear his name in connection with accusations of abuse. Those allegations were made by Miller's ex-wife, Emily Moreno, the daughter of Ohio GOP Senator Bernie Moreno. On Sunday, Miller posted an extended video statement and trove of documents to defend against the claims. However, the documents included sensitive images of the couple's minor child that his legal team has said were inadvertently shared. Following that effort, Senator Moreno said Miller, who was in a tough re-election fight, was not fit to serve. The matter has divided Republicans in Congress, but time is running out for Miller and for the party to decide whether he stays in the race. Claudia DeSalis, NPR News.
3: Elon Musk SpaceX says it had soaring revenues and shrinking losses in its first quarterly earnings report since its IPO. But NPR's John Ruich reports the company spent heavily on AI and R&D, and the share price fell.
6: Investors piled in and propelled SpaceX to the world's biggest initial public offering in June, pushing the share price up. But it's fallen sharply since. Still, on an earnings call, Elon Musk put a positive spin on the company's progress in satellite communications, AI, and the development of a reusable heavy lift rocket.
7: The SpaceX team is solving some of the hardest engineering problems in the history of humanity, and I think the team is succeeding.
6: Subscriptions to its satellite internet arm Starlink doubled to 12 million with growing income, but the company remains unprofitable, reporting a loss of more than $500 million during the quarter, with capital expenditures nearly doubling from the prior quarter.
3: This is NPR News. A 37-year-old man arrested Monday evening in connection with one of the three wildfires burning near Spokane, Washington, was in court Tuesday. Aaron Farinacci made his initial appearance in county court after being jailed on a $1 million bond. He's charged with first-degree arson. Farinacci was previously in prison for killing his father. Texas Republican Governor Greg Abbott has ordered a pause on approvals of new data centers. Abbott says a moratorium will remain in place until regulatory agencies can audit those projects seeking connection to the state's electric grid. Abbott's move reflects a growing public backlash and concerns that a surge in electricity demand could threaten reliability. McDonald's, often viewed as an economic bellwether, but sales in the U.S. have slowed much more than the company expected in the latest quarter. Here's NPR's Alina Selyuk.
8: McDonald's says its sales in the U.S. grew less than 1% between April and June. At the same time, other chains like KFC and Chipotle saw strong demand. And McDonald's says it had overwhelmed its stores with too many complicated launches. There was marketing around K-pop Demon Hunters, then the World Cup, a new lineup of drinks like craft sodas, and big changes in the value meals, removing old deals for buy one, get one free, and introducing new ones with items under $3 or $4. All this was too much all at once for stores and shoppers, including the most loyal ones who also saw popular digital offerings go away in their apps. And so visits to McDonald's declined in the U.S., and the company is now working on corrections. Alina Selyuk, NPR News.
3: And I'm Jael Snyder. 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
1: In the programme today, we're going to head to Moscow and to Tehran to discuss conflict and potential peace deals. We'll meet a Moroccan man who is among the tens of thousands attempting to get into Spain. And we'll hear what's likely to happen when a large chunk of a space rocket smashes into the moon.
2: And as always, we'd love your thoughts and anything you hear on Newsday. 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That's +44 77 86 20 50 85.
1: We start with the war between Russia and Ukraine, with strikes between the two showing no signs of slowing down. Ukraine's capital, Kyiv, has been hit overnight, according to the mayor. One person was killed and a dozen injured. And in the past few hours, another warehouse belonging to Wildberries, Russia's largest online retailer, has been hit by drones and is on fire in the Tula region, according to the local governor. Ukraine has been targeting facilities operated by the company, often referred to as the Russian Amazon, in recent weeks, hitting two yesterday, for example. Here's our Russia editor, Steve Rosenberg.
10: In Moscow, there'd been more Ukrainian drone strikes on Russia. Three warehouses hit and fatalities. But how are these being reported to the Russian public? Some photos released, but only officially sanctioned ones. And on Russian TV, reporting restrictions mean no video from the scene, just an official statement about five people dead. The thinking, perhaps, less information, less panic. But Russians are feeling the consequences. First, of drone attacks on Wildberries warehouses. Russia's version of Amazon is used by tens of millions of people here. And this summer, Ukrainian strikes on Russian oil refineries sparked a fuel shortage. All of this has brought the war much closer to home.
11: A year or so ago, when I spoke to Russians, many people told me that, to them, the war in Ukraine was something very distant. It didn't affect their lives. That's changed. Now many people are feeling the impact, but they're also feeling powerless to do anything about it.
10: People are nervous about what comes next. This whole thing has snowballed massively, Yevgenia says. Now there is a huge crisis. People and businesses are suffering. Kirill works for a business that sells its goods on Wildberries. Some of his company's stock went up in smoke in the drone attacks. Instead of being able to think about developing the business, Kirill says, now we're forced to think about getting through tomorrow, how to pay the wages and pay back suppliers. Vladimir Putin is unwavering, unrepentant. He's calling for national unity. But before his full-scale invasion of Ukraine, there were no drone strikes on Russia. The special military operation hasn't gone to plan.
2: And that was the BBC's Russia editor Steve Rosenberg reporting from Moscow there. Meanwhile, Ukrainian President Volodymyr Zelensky has accused Russian forces of hunting down civilians as they were taking part in a human safari. It comes as video has emerged online of a street vendor in the frontline Kherson region being pursued by a drone, which then swoops down and explodes. The vegetable seller escaped with shrapnel concussion and trauma, doctors say. We can go to Moscow and speak to Andrei Fedorov, former Russian deputy foreign minister and current advisor to President Putin. Welcome to Newsday. Let's start with what's happening in Russia at the moment. We're seeing more reports of Ukrainian long-range attacks deep into Russian territory. At the moment, we're hearing of attacks on a warehouse belonging to the Wildberries online retailer. We've seen reports of oil infrastructure being targeted as well. How much is all of this having an impact on the Russian economy?
12: First of all, I would like to stress the fact that the number of the strikes against Russia and various parts of Russia is seriously increased during the last month. And the situation with Wildberries, this is really an analog to Amazon, is very serious because Wildberries is working with about 350,000 sellers. And it means that this is a strike which are damaging, first of all, small and medium-sized business, which is operating via Wildberries. And Wildberries is the real most popular system now. Of course, it has its social consequences because there is a damage to the warehouses, for storages, for various storages, for the goods. And of course, it might have certain, maybe not the main, but certain influence on the situation with coming parliamentary State Duma elections in September on 18-20.
2: The position from Kyiv has been that these warehouses owned by Wildberries are actually depots for Russian military equipment, that they're part of the military supply chain, making them a fair target. And as you have mentioned there, this is having an impact on ordinary people in Russia. We're hearing from business owners saying that they have to think about how to make ends meet because this facility is being targeted. Kyiv says it's a legitimate target.

0: is part of the military supply chain. Is it being used as a depot for Russian military equipment?
1: It's more or less the same, like Russia is now striking a new post system in Ukraine, saying that via this system, goods are going to the military purposes, etc. Of course, via Valberes, maybe some people are ordering something for the soldiers which are on the front line. But generally, of course, it's just a pure commercial system, which is not linked directly to the military operation.
0: So military, but there could be equipment, goods that are going to soldiers that are being stored in these warehouses.
1: Not military equipment, but maybe some supplies, spare parts for drones, etc., etc. It's possible. It's possible because it's a very huge company. Valberes is a very huge company.
0: Can I just ask you about this video which has emerged in Ukraine of a vegetable seller in the Kherson region who was setting out his store with his wife. Then a Russian drone appears overhead, chases him around his vehicle before exploding and impacting him. The Ukrainian foreign minister has called this a Russian barbaric war crime. It is really chilling video when you watch it.
1: Okay, it's what we have. We have the war, the real war, which is called in Russia special military operation. But this is the war when everything is possible, and many things are happening on the both sides. Russian strikes on Ukraine, Ukrainian strikes on civil objects in Russia, and this is a very serious psychological problem for Russia. And it was correctly mentioned that war today is not too far from Moscow, not too far from other cities, and even Ural regions is under fire. So it means that this situation is changing the minds of the people, making them more nervous.
0: Reality. Because with this video, a UN report came out in 2025, which said that Russia has recurrently killed and injured civilians through this method, through these drones, and then said that the Russian soldiers then post these videos online, and saying posting these videos is a war crime. We don't think this particular video was posted by Russian troops, but it shows a sustained effort to impact civilians there in Ukraine.
1: Okay, it's a lot of videos which are now published on the both sides. For example, Moscow making a special attention to the Ukrainian attack on a city. It's a holiday place in Krasnodar area on the Black Sea, where many people were killed and wounded by Ukrainian drone. So it's a question where we are now. We are now, from my personal point of view, we are now standing.
0: Andrei Fedorov, I think we have to leave the interview there because the line is breaking up. But just to say, with that drone attack or strike in Krasnodar, Ukraine has denied deliberately targeting civilians.
2: It's Newsday on the BBC World Service with Catherine in Nairobi and James in London. Slight trouble with that line to Moscow. We've also not managed to get hold of our guest in Tehran either, though we will keep trying. Big story for you here, though, because a sizable chunk of a SpaceX rocket that had been drifting through space is about to strike the moon. It's going to happen in the next few hours. U.S. space agency NASA has confirmed that a section of a Falcon 9 rocket from a launch in January of last year will collide with the moon. It's the upper part of the rocket, about the size of a five-story building, with a mass on Earth of at least 4,000 kilograms. Now, it's thought the object will land near the Einstein crater, which is on the part of the moon that receives daylight and is therefore visible from Earth. For more on this, I spoke earlier to Keith Carring, former NASA employee, and now the editor of the American Space Program blog, NASA Watch.
3: Usually when you launch something into space,

0: the rocket will have one or two stages. With SpaceX, the first stage gets used, it turns around and comes back and lands. The second stage goes up into space, throws its satellites to wherever they're going to go, and then they bring the second stage back down to Earth and crash it in the Pacific Ocean. Well, when you send things to the moon, you're pretty much sending the rocket stage to the moon as well. You throw out the spacecraft, and then you sort of just let the space upper stage go around the sun. Eventually, a bunch of things such as gravity wells and radiation will shift the orbit, and eventually you'll crash into the moon, which is what's going to happen at 2:35 Eastern time this morning.
1: That's remarkably precise. Can one be that accurate?
0: Oh, yes. And the term I'm supposed to use in the BBC is the boffins. The boffins have this all figured out. They know exactly. And they're going to be there watching with their telescopes and their fancy cameras. And if I don't wake up tomorrow morning and see something on social media, I'll be very upset.
1: What are we going to see? Is it going to be a big bang, big explosion?
0: Well, again, it's on the sunlit side of the moon, which is very bright. And if you know exactly where to point, and there's an exact impact point that's been predicted, so the telescopes will be there, and you can look at it in different wavelengths and record it and stack the images and all that sort of stuff. I'd be surprised if something isn't measured. It may be numbers. It may be just, we see a little plume. But I wouldn't be surprised if some of the better telescopes, professional observatories, could actually see a blurry area where the dust is kicked up after this thing comes in. Because it's going to make a crater that's like, 20, 30 meters across. So that's kind of big.
1: And I'm not a boffin. Why should I be excited by this?
0: Well, it's interesting. Some people say, was it hard to do this? No, actually, we've been able to hit the moon. We crash things in the moon all the time, even if we don't mean to. So crashing things in the moon is like, we're really good at it. But in this case here, if you're interested in just how the worlds in our solar system go around each other and how things work and so forth, it is kind of interesting to see that this probe's been going around the moon, and then it lands, and then the stage goes here and there, and then it comes back. And funny thing, some of the stages that we did this same thing with back in the Apollo era are still orbiting the sun. And every now and then, one of them gets sighted, and the astronomers can't decide if it's an asteroid or a rocket stage, and they eventually have to analyze the spectra, and they say, oh, we can tell that that's titanium paint. That must be the Apollo whatever it is stage. So it's a bit of a hunt and seek game sometime, but if nothing else, it's kind of cool to watch things smash into a planet.
1: And beyond that, the experts who are watching, what are they going to learn? Could you even learn a little bit about what's on or just below the moon's surface?
0: Yes, actually, you'll be able, by looking at the plume and analyzing it through some special instruments, the stuff that comes up will be different deeper down than right at the surface. So they'll be able to get an understanding of what the layers down to 10 or so meters are like, what it's made of, how it changes as it gets deeper down. Also, how the plume spreads. And of course, there's no real atmosphere to speak of on the moon, but it will kind of spread. And as we start sending people and robots back to the moon more frequently, we want to make sure that when we come in and land next to something, that we don't spray a lot of junk in the wrong place. So anytime we know exactly how much something weighs, this thing weighs about 5,000 or 6,000 kilos, you know exactly how much it weighs, it's coming in at a certain speed, and so you can mathematically predict how far this stuff will go. That'll help us later as we build our moon bases and say, hey, the landing pad needs to be over there and maybe a little bit further, just to make sure we don't crack anything or smash some windows.
2: And that was the former NASA employee Keith Cowing speaking to James Copnell, who, James, we found out you're not a boffin today.
1: Definitely not a boffin.
2: I'm slightly disappointed.
1: Do I give that scientific vibe to you?
2: You do, very much so. Well, from a SpaceX rocket to its financial health, the company has published its first results as a public company since its blockbuster stock market listing in June. And they show a firm growing fast, but spending even faster. Our business reporter, Davide Ghiglione, is in the studio with us today there in London. So, Davide, what are the key takeaways from this result?
3: Good morning, Catherine. So this is really the first real test for the huge bet investors made on SpaceX. You mentioned earlier they paid up for a company worth $1.75 trillion. And they did that basically on the promise that its profitable satellite internet business, Starlink, could essentially bankroll their much riskier ambition in artificial intelligence. Today we got a first hard numbers on whether that's actually working or not. So for Elon Musk, the good news is revenue nearly doubled to $7.8 billion, beating expectations. But, and this is a big but, spending on infrastructure exploded even faster. Just to give you a few numbers, $18 billion up from under $3 billion a year ago. And almost all of that went on AI data centers and computing powers.
2: So SpaceX isn't just launching rockets anymore then?
3: Yeah, exactly. They're not just launching rockets. And that's kind of really the story, because SpaceX is trying to become a major AI and data center player. But that's expensive, because that's costing an enormous amount of money and investors are quite worried about it. We've been seeing the company's share price falling, and now we'll be watching to see whether, these massive investments pay off or not. That's a big question mark still.
2: Davide, thank you very much. And of course, we'll be watching for that SpaceX, or part of a SpaceX rocket that's due to collide with the moon. That's expected to happen in about 2 hours' time.
4: And Catherine Vallarella, poetic text message in on that from Amir from Sudan, who says, "The moon has always reflected beauty. Now it will reflect the debris of our own making." And from poetry to politics, or at least the politics of sport, with Isaac Fanning.
5: Yeah, FIFA President Gianni Infantino will hold an emergency meeting of senior leaders at football's global governing body. He's looking to find a solution to the crisis that has engulfed the organisation in the last week following the collapse of his plan to sell off FIFA events and commercial operations. The meeting is due to take place in Morocco on Wednesday as the embattled leader fights for his job. On the pitch, South Africa completed the great escape at the Women's Africa Cup of Nations. They beat Burkina Faso 1-0. Themba Katlana first half strike, proving enough for Banyana, who got the help they needed from Ivory Coast to beat Tanzania to finish top of Group B. And in about half an hour's time, we're going to be chatting a bit of esports. So I'll bring you a story from that competition, which is taking place in Paris a little bit later on in the programme.
4: Isaac Fanning, looking forward to that. Thank you.
2: Well, over the past few days, we've talked a lot about the tens of thousands of migrants who forced or swam their way into Ceuta. Ceuta is a Spanish territory at the northern tip of Morocco and an EU external border seen by many as a potential gateway to Europe. Almost all of the migrants have now been returned to Morocco. Well, the BBC has managed to speak to one of the people involved. Ayoub is a 23-year-old administrative assistant from Casablanca in Morocco. Speaking through a translator, Ayoub explained his decision to cross into the Spanish territory.
6: I had a call from my friends and they told me that there is a live on social media. When we opened that live, we saw a lot of people trying to cross the borders. So when we went there, we had the thought of actually trying to go as well. On our way, we found a lot of authorities blocking the road and trying to stop the people from going where they're going. Eventually, we went there and we went through some mountains. We were trying to get through. I swam for about like 1 kilometer or something like that. That swim was probably the most traumatic experience I've ever had in my life. I've seen people dying around me. I've seen people get beaten up. There was a lot of chaos. There was a lot of deaths. There was a lot of violence. I just felt like I was going to die at that moment and I was going to die drowning. Once we got there, at the time, it was very chaotic. It was almost like in an emergency state where everyone was out there. Everyone was trying to save themselves. It was chaotic. People were also a bit furious. There was no food. There was no water. There was no shelter. We were trying to hide because the authorities were scouting the place all over. However, in the second day, we actually went out to find some food because we couldn't withstand the pain of hunger. But eventually, we tried to go somewhere. We actually went somewhere that is pretty calm and pretty nice. And honestly, it was actually beautiful the way people treated us. They treated us like we were their own, their sons and daughters. And so it felt good. We had shelter, we had food, we had everything. The reason why I went there is mainly because of unemployment, you know, because our country is suffering from unemployment and it's suffering from a lot of economical misfortune, to say the least. And I was hoping I'd go there, I'd find a decent life, I would find a job, I would be appreciated, I would meet other cultures, and I just wanted to be free.
2: And that there was Ayub, a 23-year-old administrative assistant from Casablanca in Morocco, who swam across to the Spanish territory of Ceuta. His words were spoken by a translator. 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Stay with us.
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4: This is Newsday from the BBC World Service with Catherine Bjerrehanger in Nairobi and James Copnell in London.
2: Coming up, we have an interview with Zambia's president as the country prepares to head to the polls.
4: We'll hear what was behind the deaths of over a dozen elephants in Kenya.
2: And why some people are calling for the delisting of sites from UNESCO's heritage list in Africa. That's all coming up after the latest news.
9: BBC News with Roisin Hasty. Ukraine's state emergency service says at least 14 people have been killed in Kyiv and the surrounding region in a wave of overnight missile and drone attacks by Russia. It says another 27 have been wounded. Both Ukraine and Russia have increased their long-range attacks in recent weeks as they target each other's infrastructure. The authorities in California say they arrested a man on a golf course owned by Donald Trump 2 days before the president attended a fundraiser there on Tuesday. Agents said the man had been scoping out the area. They found ammunition in his pocket and a loaded pistol in his car. The U.S. State Department says it's revoked the visa of Brazil's ambassador to Washington. The decision comes after the Brazilian government refused to grant visas for two U.S. officials seeking to visit in July. Chile's Congress has approved a comprehensive package of economic reforms put forward by the right-wing president, José Antonio Kast. The so-called mega reform is intended to boost economic growth and attract foreign investment. The British government says it's seriously considering a public inquiry into the activities of the convicted sex offender Jeffrey Epstein in the UK. The victims' minister told the BBC that Prime Minister Andy Burnham would also be willing to meet victims of Epstein. In its most recent financial filing, Elon Musk's trillion-dollar rocket company SpaceX has reported a 92% increase in revenue. Conservationists in Kenya have cast doubt on official explanations that the deaths of 15 elephants were possibly due to pesticides on nearby farms. The Kenyan authorities, however, say they haven't ruled out deliberate poisoning. And scientists in China have discovered a new carnivorous plant, the first in its botanical grouping. Researchers were able to confirm the small yellow plant attracts, traps and digests insect prey. BBC News.
4: Thank you very much for that update. Hello and welcome to Newsday on the BBC World Service with Catherine in Nairobi and James in London.
2: Coming up this half hour, we have an interview with Zambia's president. We'll investigate the surprise deaths of several elephants in Kenya and hear why some activists believe the UNESCO World Heritage listing should be withdrawn from their area. And we'll meet an Egyptian gamer who is a member of the only African women's team at the ongoing Esports World Cup.
4: As always, we'd love your thoughts on any of the stories you hear. Our number, which works for WhatsApp and text messages, is +44 77 86 20 50 85.
2: Now, Zambia heads the polls next week for general elections that will decide the next president, parliament and local government leaders. Initially widely expected to be a straightforward re-election for the incumbent, the race has since tightened as a unified opposition rallies behind candidate Brian Munduwile. Key voter concerns include the cost of living, unemployment, and how supposed economic improvements have helped ordinary citizens. Despite some economic improvements, many households continue to struggle with high food prices, energy shortages and limited job opportunities. President Hakainde Hichilema is seeking a second term after defeating the Patriotic Front in 2021, which had governed before for 10 years. The BBC's Dingaba Jonah Buyoya sat down with President Hichilema and we'll be hearing from that interview shortly. But first, Jonah joins us live on the line. So tell us, what is the most significant aspect of these elections coming up in Zimbabwe, in Zambia, sorry?
10: Well, there's a lot of things about this election, but one of the things is this will be the eighth time President Hakainde Hichilema is running for president. He ran in the first five times, did not win, was successful in the sixth attempt. This will be the seventh time that he is running, and he obviously now faces a challenge from somebody that was quite unlikely. Brian Munduwile was not seen to be a potential candidate, but has risen and is getting a lot of support from a lot of people at a lot of the rallies that he's had over the past couple of weeks, you'd say even around 8 weeks.
2: Now, we recently heard your interview with the opposition candidate Brian Munduwile, and you've now also had a sit down with President Hichilema, who is seeking re-election. What reasons does he give for wanting to remain in his post?
10: According to the president, he believes that his government has done a lot for the Zambian people over the last 5 years, especially when it comes to restructuring the Zambian economy and dealing with the bigger side of the economy, which are the macroeconomic indicators. He believes that these are the gateway to improving the lives of the citizens, even if there still is an issue around the cost of living. And in fact, when I sat down with the president and had an interview with him, that's one of the first things I asked him: why should he get re-elected? And this is what he told me.
11: We sought leadership from the people of Zambia when we were in opposition, and we made commitments. We declared our vision clearly and our manifesto and commitments to the people of Zambia. And I think by and large, we've delivered on a greater majority of those commitments, save maybe where we were disturbed by exogenous variables, factors that are beyond our control, such as drought and what else, the war. But otherwise, we have delivered. And I'm happy to go into one or two or so specifics, if that's okay.
12: And I'd like for us to get into that, because one of the major issues that people talk about in this election is the cost of living. They say that your government says you've reduced inflation, which metrics are there to see.
11: Yes.
12: But they also argue that the cost of living has almost doubled from what it was when you came into office. How do you measure these metrics and argue that you've done well?
11: The starting point is that what country did we inherit? We inherited a broken down country, completely broken down. We were in debt, distressed, defaulted on our obligations to pay our debt. The economy was declining, Jonah. How do we know? -2.8% GDP growth. That's how we know. We said we'll restructure the debt, Jonah. And we've delivered on that. A clear saving of $1.9 billion per year. That's the money we're putting in the economy, creating a headroom and driving that headroom away from consumption expenditure of the past into investment expenditure.
12: some of the key indicators for a country that has high poverty levels like that is people need to be able to afford the staple food, for example. And some of the commitments you made with regards to that were to reduce the cost of the cornmeal or millimeal, as we call it home here. That has not happened. And they're asking,
11: why should
12: you be re-elected?
11: That is not true.
12: When these parts of their daily lives are expensive.
11: We have, despite the worst drought in living memory, 2 years ago, we have been able to increase production of maize to the highest level since independence. What is that level? 5 million tons of maize this year.
12: Before maybe 6 weeks ago,
11: yes,
12: a lot of people pitted that this was going to be a one-horse race, and you were assured of a victory as easy as a snap of a finger. But the tide seems to be a bit different. There seems to be another person contending this election against you that's challenging for the presidency. Why do you think this is happening? Is this an indication of dissatisfaction from your Zambian people?
11: One can say so. We don't believe that's the issue. We are proud to have competition in the election, Jonah. Democracy is important.
12: What specific things are you telling these young people you will do for them if you are elected this coming election?
11: 45,000 teachers we've employed are youth. 20,000 medical staff we've employed are youth. Those we've employed in the public sector, other public sector areas such as the army, the youth. We are saying to them, when the economy bottoms up, which is what it's doing now, it creates opportunities for the youth who are not yet employed to be the next ones in the queue.
2: And that was Zambia's President Hakainde Hichilema speaking to the BBC's Digging Daba, Jonah Buyoya, who's still on the line with us. So, Jonah, this is expected to be a very close race. What's the mood like in the country?
10: Well, the mood is obviously now facing this election. People are preparing to go to vote, and the campaign is intensifying. It's largely been peaceful, except incidences of violence. Like yesterday, Brian Mundwile's campaign team in the western part of the country, which is a stronghold of the ruling party, faced some violence. They were stoned at one of the locations that they were supposed to have a rally at. And some people were actually injured, including officers of the Zambia police, which is one of the concerns that is now rising, that usually, you know, when you get into the last 2 weeks of an election campaign, there seems to be some pockets of violence. And they are urging the Zambia police and the UPND party and President Hichilema to, you know, rein in his supporters just to ensure that there is a peaceful election and, you know, for the country to uphold the legacy that it's had with regards to peaceful elections. But the campaign mood now is intensifying ahead of the election next week, Thursday, and people continue to talk about what their preferred choice will be as they head to the polls on the 13th of August.
2: Digging Daba, Jonah Buyoya, thank you for bringing us another key interview ahead of those elections in Zambia.
4: At least 15 elephants have died in the space of a month in Kenya in what experts are describing as an unprecedented loss of life. Most were found paralysed before dying a few days later. Authorities have said cyanide used in tomato pesticides could be behind the deaths. But several conservationists have told the BBC that this does not tell the full story. Our Africa correspondent Thomas Mkhwana reports from southern Kenya.
13: The vultures are circling this carcass of an elephant. It's a 32-year-old female elephant here in Kimana Ranch. It's rotting. Rangers found it about 7 days ago. There's maggots all over, and there's a strong stench of decomposing flesh. The tusks have been cut off by the Kenya Wildlife Service, but the maggots are now taking over the flesh. Authorities say that some of the elephants showed signs of paralysis before dying within 1 or 2 days. Almost all of them were females and their calves. The Kenyan Wildlife Service is the agency ultimately responsible for protecting Kenya's wildlife.
14: So we also had a meeting with pest control and...
13: Its top vet, Dr. Isaac Lekolol, told me that the pesticides on tomato farms could be to blame.
14: It could be unintentional. Maybe people are trying to do some controls of pests on their crops, and that could have been maybe a source, and that's what you're trying to see. If the elephants manage to pick from that site.
15: These tomato farms are all around the national park area. We went to visit one just minutes away from where we saw an elephant carcass.
16: In the distance, we can see men in protective gear spraying what looks like pesticides on these plants. Elephants love tomatoes. This is the reason they invade these farms in these areas. The human-wildlife conflict is particularly exacerbated by tomato plants, and organizations within this area have tried to put up fences around these farms, but the elephants are too strong and too big for the fences to keep them out.
15: Stephen Michael has been a tomato farmer here for years. He says he's in a constant struggle against elephants and other wildlife.
17: The last time the elephants came, they destroyed cabbages and tomatoes. I lost cabbages worth almost 200,000 Kenyan shillings. That doesn't include tomatoes. I might start crying if I count that.
15: But not everyone buys the theory that pesticides are to blame.
18: We can't just assume it's the cyanide because...
15: Paula Kahumbu is a world-famous conservationist. She and others say there's more to this than the official explanation.
18: I've been working with elephants for more than 30 years. I have never seen elephants dying in numbers like this. And some information has been released to the public, but it's not adding up. Those elephants will have to eat a huge amount of tomatoes to actually consume enough to kill them.
15: The Wildlife Service is still working with a number of theories, including intentional poisoning and disease. They're expected to release their findings in the coming weeks. As the uncertainty continues, worries grow over what could endanger humans and wildlife alike.
4: Thomas Mahwana reporting there from Kenya.
2: You're listening to Newsday with James and Catherine. A reminder of our top stories this morning. The Ukrainian capital has come under attack from Russian ballistic missiles. We'll be live in Kyiv in about 20 minutes' time with our correspondents there. And the authorities in California have revealed they arrested a man surveilling a golf course owned by Donald Trump on Sunday.
4: Now let's get all the sports with Isaac Fannin.
5: So the Esports World Cup has been underway in Paris. Gamers from around the world have been competing in 25 competitions, playing popular games like Call of Duty, chess and Street Fighter 6 to win a share of a prize pot worth around $75 million. The eight-week-long tournament is usually held in Saudi Arabia, but it relocated to the French capital due to safety concerns around the ongoing conflict in the Middle East. Norhan Nucci Saber is a gamer from Egypt. She competed with her team Falcon Vega MENA in the Mobile Legends Bang Bang tournament. It's the only dedicated women's esport tournament at the World Cup. Organisers say it's one of the world's leading competitions for female professional gamers. It's played on your mobile phone. I spoke to her and I began by asking her to explain how Mobile Legends works.
19: This game is about five versus five game. It's basically about communication and teamwork and gameplay. What you do in game is totally strategical. You just have to go and destroy the enemy base. Who destroys the enemy's base first is the winner. So it's not all about just holding a phone and play. No, you have to communicate with your friend. You have to play as a team. You have to do strategies and think.
5: You've just come back from the Esports World Cup, and yes, you were the only African women's team to take part in this tournament.
19: Actually, we were two teams from MENA. One was representing the Africa, and the other one was representing the Gulf part of the Arab. And for us, we just struggled a bit in the group stage, but eventually we went to playoffs and got the fifth place.
5: As a team, you talked about how it takes a lot of preparation and you guys have to work together. Just give us an understanding of how that works. You've got a day job, right?
19: Yes, I'm a dentist, actually.
5: Oh, wow. So you're a dentist who is a gamer as well. So just talk me through how you prepare for these competitions then.
19: Okay, well, first of all, as a Falcon organization, it's just like any other game, say, for example, like football. You have a manager, you have coach, you have mental coach, you have everything that's provided for your perfect quality of practice. We practice daily. It's like any other game. So we practice like 3 hours daily, and we push harder before the tournament, like before MWI, for almost a month. We practiced for 6 hours daily. This was very, very huge and very stressful for us, but we wanted to improve ourselves and just raise the quality of the practice. So for my other job, I'm a dentist. I work in the morning, like 6 hours daily. Say if I went to work like from 9 a.m. to 3 p.m., I just go back home and go to practice from 6 p.m. until 12 p.m. So this is basically what I do in my day. I know sometimes I can be lifeless, but no, this is not how it looks like. It was only just for the last month, just so you can push harder before the tournament. But overall, I know how to manage my time. I know how to handle my time. Like, I can work, I can go hang out with my friends, I can go to practice. So this is always just a flex for me.
20: I'm just getting this image of you, Nohan, you know, in the morning you're doing root canals and like teeth cleanings, and then in the evening you're on your phone and you're playing this game and you're practicing. That must
19: I'm
20: be
19: a multitasking person.
20: Yeah, clearly. That must be, you know, like, could you ever have imagined that this would be your life?
19: No, right. I have never imagined this could be my life. Never.
20: I mean, how, why, just what prompted you to do this? And I imagine your family must look at you and be like, you worked all those years to become a dentist and now
19: actually,
20: you do this.
19: Actually, no, my family did not support me in the beginning. They was like, no, you're going to waste your time. This is going to affect your study. This is going to affect your time, your job, blah, blah, blah, and so on. So I told them, no. I can work harder, I can focus, I can do both, I can still have some time for myself, until they saw the results. Like, I'm going here and there, I get money, it's like a job for me, I do get more friends, I play on the game. So eventually when I graduated, they say, oh my God, this is good for you, you are doing very good. So they started to support me. They started to encourage me. They pray for me. So this is really good experience. But eventually, family is important. This is a very, very big support for me. I mean, in the beginning, when they didn't support me, I was like, oh my God, what am I doing in my life? They are not supporting me. But eventually, when they support me, I see how big what I'm doing.
20: What advice would you give to young girls in Egypt and Africa who maybe were similar to you in, you know, when you told your family about the love that you have for gaming and there was a bit of a backlash? What advice would you give to them?
19: I know parents can be a tough wall for us, but do what you passionate most. Like, you only live once, you know, so you have to do what you passion most.
20: For you, what's next? What's the goal? Because you've got a first taste of that World Cup. I'm assuming you want more.
19: Yes, actually, we are gonna improve ourselves. We are gonna get higher expectations. We are going to get better practice quality, they say. So I think we can do way much better. And the next MWI, and for the ISF, this time it's going to be first January or February next one. So I think we can do much more than third place that we are stuck in for the last 2 years. And for the MWI, we are definitely going to do way much better than last year. So I'm going for the eSport. I'm sticking to it until I get the first place.
20: Do you imagine yourself leaving being a dentist, or do you think that and becoming a full-time gamer, or do you think that, you know, it's one of those things where you'll do both for a long time?
19: I have not decided this yet, and I have never thought about it, but I like doing both. I like being a dentist. I like my work. I like my job. And in the same time, I like the game. I love it. It's my passion. So I can't really choose one of them. I just can go in both of them without anyone affecting the other one. So I think I'm just sticking with both.
20: Yeah, that was Nohan Nucci Saber, who is a gamer from Egypt. One of my favourite chats with her. And we'll have a little bit more sport for you later on in the programme.
4: As a fan, thank you.
2: Next, UNESCO World Heritage status is often seen as a prestigious global stamp of approval, helping to protect important cultural and natural sites. 25 new locations have recently been added to the list, including the first ever from Comoros, Sao Tome and Principe, and South Sudan. But a growing controversy is raising difficult questions about the heritage listing. In Tanzania, the Maasai International Solidarity Alliance is calling for the Ngorongoro Conservation Area to be removed from the World Heritage List. The group argues that the conservation policies linked to its protected status have resulted in the violation of the rights of locals, and that if human rights cannot be guaranteed, Ngorongoro should no longer remain a World Heritage Site, they say. But what exactly does a World Heritage status actually mean for conservation and for the people who call these places home? Focus on Africa's Nkechi Ogbonna speaks to Professor Alex Kisingo from the College of African Wildlife Management, Mweka, in Tanzania.
0: It depends on which site somebody is arguing from. Whatever kind of protected area, be it a heritage site or not a heritage site, there is possibilities of some restrictions on some of the use. So by these areas, first and foremost, being protected, there is a bit of regulation of the kind of use you can use in those areas. So yes, there might be some restrictions in their probably customary use, but not only because it's a heritage site, most of the time because it's a protected area.
21: Right. And some analysts also suggest that the rise of social media has increasingly made UNESCO status much more significant, while acknowledging that it may have resulted in over-tourism with consequences for locals. Is there a way to strike a balance in this circumstance?
0: Yeah, so there have been some of those arguments, of course, because, yes, now these are kind of heritage sites. Even some of those which were very remote, it's easy for them to be known by tourists from different angles because somebody is interested to visit heritage sites in certain countries. It's easy to get more information about that area and see how it's attractive. So, yes, it might end up having over-tourism or visitation. We have not seen that one in our protected area and in heritage sites in Tanzania and also in East Africa. We have not seen that much happen. We read about this one in other countries. But striking a balance between that and the community well-being and the biodiversity itself, yes, it's possible. That's why these kind of areas have management plans in place, which tells you what we are expecting to do, what should be done where, so that we attain what. And being a heritage site, it will work with conserving that area itself, the natural or cultural setting of itself. But again, being able to accommodate the livelihood of the community that's dependent on it. So that alone, if you are able at least to bring those kind of things of which you're supporting conservation of that natural setting, but again, helping the communities to be able to get their livelihood from such a resource.
21: Okay.
0: That alone is a very good thing.
21: Right. And speaking of communities in these areas, when you consider the call by some locals of the Ngorongoro Wildlife Area to delist the protected area from UNESCO's World Heritage List, what would you say are the possible environmental consequences?
0: Yeah, you know, sometimes having something designated as a heritage site to give itself an international sort of a protection. You might have a national level of legislation that protect that particular area, but when now you bring in the international community by citing it as a heritage site, it even somehow make you compel a nation to really commit itself in protecting the values that are in there. And the values that are in there, you protect it for current generation and the future generation. Mm. So by delisting a site like that, it can open it to abuse. And if it's open to abuse, not necessarily that the communities around it are going to benefit. Sometimes they may completely lose because by just having it protected as a heritage site, it keeps off some other investors, which probably might be very powerful and rich. When you take out that status, they may come there and buy even those small possibilities that were remaining for the community that we see in those kind of areas. Mm. So it's still not that much advisable to delist such kind of areas. In their status, they help in the communities more than when they are delisted.
21: Now, how can governments ensure that local communities become partners rather than casualties of conservation efforts, especially when conservation sometimes prioritizes wildlife and tourism over the locals?
0: That's very important. And we have seen this one happening in different parts of the world. It's important that communities become partners in conservation and then business enterprises that are coming out of conservation. So governments can go with the private-public partnerships, at least giving the communities capacity to own some of these investments, to be able to particularly participate in the governance structures of those kind of areas, so that at least their views are also heard. So it's important that when we are doing plans, we have them included, not only just there for rubber stamping, but being meaningfully included from the beginning.
2: And that was Focus on Africa's Nkechi Ogbonna in conversation with Professor Alex Kisingo from the College of African Wildlife Management, Mweka. You can hear the full conversation on the BBC Focus on Africa podcast. Just to let you know that the BBC has requested for comments from the Tanzanian authorities on the controversy surrounding the Ngorongoro conservation site, but received no response. UNESCO has told the BBC that no calls to delist the Ngorongoro conservation area were made during the committee meeting in Busan, where Maasai representatives addressed delegates. It says that Tanzania has invited a joint monitoring mission in September and maintained that Ngorongoro was established as a multiple land use area where wildlife and Maasai pastoralists coexist. You're listening to Newsday from the BBC World Service with James in London and Catherine in Nairobi. Stay with us.
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4: Hello and welcome to Newsday on the BBC World Service with Catherine Bjerahanga in Nairobi and James Cottnell in London.
2: Russian missiles have hit the Ukrainian capital Kyiv early this morning, with authorities reporting that one person has been killed and dozens injured as rescuers pulled survivors from the rubble. The death toll there has risen to 14.
4: Meanwhile, Ukraine has continued its long-range strikes inside Russian territory. Another warehouse of the retailer Wildberries has been targeted in the Tula region south of Moscow.
2: Did the events in Ceuta last week strain relations among some of the EU's 27 member states? We'll speak to a former Italian government minister.
4: And thousands gathered in Gaza yesterday for the mass funeral of 112 Palestinians, nearly 3 years after they were killed. We'll speak to a representative of the Red Cross, which is helping communities recover some of the dead bodies. First, though, the news.
23: Live from NPR News, I'm Giles Snyder. Voters in five states have settled primary races that will shape the November midterm elections. In Kansas, Democrats have chosen the Reverend Adam Hamilton as their nominee for the U.S. Senate seat held by Republican Roger Marshall.
24: I don't know about you, but many times I've looked at Washington and thought, this is wrong. This is not who we are. We simply have to do better. By the way, this isn't a Republican or Democrat thing. All of us, Republicans and Democrats, care about decency and humanity.
23: Hamilton is the leader of the country's largest United Methodist Church. Kansas Democratic voters chose him over 10 other candidates. Primary voters also went to the polls in Virginia, Missouri, Washington State, and Michigan, where a key race for an open Senate seat has yet to be called. Summer travelers continue feeling the cost not just of elevated gas prices, but also flights. NPR Stephen Basaha says tickets for both domestic and international flights are up since the start of the U.S. war against Iran.
25: An average domestic flight last week cost about $80 more than it did a year ago, according to the travel site Kayak. Henry Brunel is a lecturer at California State University Fullerton and says even if a deal to reopen the Strait of Hormuz is reached, it'll take a long time for flights to get cheaper.
26: That's actually a similar pattern to what we saw
6: following the Russian invasion of Ukraine. It took about a year after gas prices started going down until we saw the same pattern with airfares.
25: The average international flight was about $170 more expensive than the same time last year. Stephen Bisaha, NPR News.
23: President Trump is in Los Angeles, arriving Tuesday evening for a fundraising dinner at his golf club outside the city. He touched down after authorities said they had arrested a man who appeared to be monitoring security planning at the club. The L.A. County Sheriff's Department says the man was taking photos and video, had a 16-round magazine with ammunition in his pocket and a loaded pistol in his car. Gaza City, nearly 3 years after an Israeli airstrike wiped out much of one extended family, relatives gathered for a mass funeral. NPR's Anas Baba was there.
7: What lay on the stretchers were not freshly wrapped bodies, but mostly skeletal remains. Each was covered with a Palestinian flag, sprinkled with bright pink bougainvillea petals, and marked with a photograph of the person inside. Thousands of mourners and relatives stood shoulder to shoulder as 112 members of the Abu Sharia family were carried on shoulders to be laid to rest. They were killed in an Israeli airstrike in November 2023. Their remains were recovered only after 2 weeks of digging through layers of crushed concrete, nearly 3 years later. For the Abu Sharia family, the funeral brought a painful kind of closure. Across Gaza, thousands of other families are still waiting for someone to pull their loved ones from beneath the rubble. Anas Baba, NPR News, Gaza.
23: This is NPR News. The House Ethics Committee has opened an investigation into Ohio Republican Congressman Max Miller. Miller says he requested the investigation to clear his name after his former wife accused him of abuse. On Sunday, his former father-in-law, Ohio Republican Senator Bernie Moreno, said Miller is not fit to hold public office. Miller denies the allegations. He faces a Wednesday deadline to decide whether to remain on the November ballot. A month after the Trump administration's launch date for workforce Pell Grants, or free money for low-income students seeking job training, the first program has been approved. NPR Sequoia Carrillo reports that some other programs, though, were left in limbo.
8: The Emergency Medical Technician Training Program at Iowa Central Community College is the first workforce Pell program approved by the Trump administration. Secretary of Education Linda McMahon announced the designation alongside Iowa's governor. Workforce Pell is an expansion passed in 2025 of the decades-old federal Pell Grant program. Estimates from the Education Department and from the Congressional Budget Office said the benefit could help 100,000 or more students by the fall of 2027. But the rollout has been slow. To qualify, programs must meet specific length parameters, be in an in-demand field, and show job placements. Community colleges expected thousands of existing programs to qualify, but many fall just outside the requirements. Sequoia Carrillo, NPR News.
23: Oil prices extending their declines. Brent crude, the international standard, trading below $80 per barrel amid the latest effort to end the Iran war and reopen the Strait of Hormuz. I'm Jael Snyder, NPR News.
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2: Thank you very much for that news. Hello and welcome to Newsday from the BBC World Service with James Copner in London and Catherine Biarahanga in Nairobi.
4: Coming up, we'll be live with our correspondent in Kyiv as residents reel from more overnight Russian attacks. We'll hear too from a former Italian minister about his country's tensions with Spain, about migration and border security.
2: And a representative from the Red Cross will speak to us about how they're helping Gazans recover the bodies of their loved ones years after they were killed in Israel's current war with Hamas. We'll welcome your messages on these stories and others you hear. Our text number is +44 7786 20 50 85.
4: Ukraine's State Emergency Service says at least 14 people have been killed in Kyiv and the surrounding region in a wave of overnight missile and drone attacks by Russia. And in the past few hours, another warehouse belonging to Wildberries, Russia's largest online retailer, has been hit by drones and is on fire in the Tula region, according to the governor there. Ukraine has been targeting facilities operated by the company, often referred to as the Russian Amazon, because it says Wildberries sells military equipment. Both Ukraine and Russia have increased their long-range attacks in recent weeks. So let's head to Kyiv now and speak to the BBC's Dan Johnson. Give us then an update of what's been happening in the last few hours there.
10: Yes, good morning. A difficult night for people right across Ukraine's capital. The air raid siren sounded shortly after midnight. There wasn't really much of a warning, which tells us that this attack involved very fast-paced Russian ballistic missiles, because there was only a minute or two between the air raid siren sounding and the first explosions hitting across the city. And it was quite an intense wave of attacks, in fact a number of waves. The first of those waves set off fires that could be seen burning on the edge of the city. We're waiting for confirmation of exactly what was hit. The numbers of people killed and injured are increasing all the time. It currently stands at 14 people having been killed in and around Kyiv, and as many as potentially 27 having been injured. But the city's mayor said that rescue teams are still at work this morning going through the rubble of those sites that were hit, and he fears that the death toll could rise further. There are suggestions that maybe a 15th person already has been found dead. Potentially that death toll could rise further, or that they'll find survivors who have been injured. So a difficult night, and potentially it does look like some warehouses on the edge of the city have been hit, potentially in response for those Ukrainian strikes on the Wildberries warehouses deep inside Russia. This is perhaps Russia saying to Ukraine, if you're going to carry out these long-range drone attacks, remember we still have these missiles that we can use to attack Kyiv and other cities across Ukraine. And what it appears like is last night there was very little achieved in terms of air defence, and the president here has warned that the Patriot air defence missile interceptors that the country relies on to keep people safe here have been running out.
4: How common is it for Russia to use ballistic missiles? We hear about it, of course, but is it a weekly thing, a daily thing, or a bit more unusual?
10: There's probably something fired every week, but the move had been more towards the cheaper drones, which are slower moving but were initially able to evade air defences because they were harder to detect. Ukraine has advanced so much in the way that it detects and shoots down drones. The struggle is the Patriot missile interceptors to combat the ballistic missile threat. Although they are effective, they are in such short supply that Russia knows it has a vulnerability here that it can exploit. So if it sets off those hypersonic ballistic missiles, they are so fast moving that there isn't very much time. And if you simply don't have the Patriot interceptors to bring down those missiles, that is why the sort of intense strikes that we saw last night can get through and can cause damage. We're just waiting to see the full assessment of exactly what was hit. The head of the military administration here in Kyiv has accused Russia once again of targeting civilian infrastructure. But that is exactly what Ukraine had stood accused of in hitting those online retail warehouses, because workers there have been killed. And although Ukraine accuses Wildberries, that online retailer, of supplying military equipment, it does also serve the vast majority of the Russian population with their everyday needs in the same way that Amazon does.
4: Yeah, I wonder what people are making of that in Kyiv. Of course, some might be simply thinking, look at what we've had to endure over the past few years. Any sort of response is a good one. Or are there voices raising saying, look, we don't want to take on targets which will result in potentially quite a few civilian casualties?
10: Yeah, that is the difficult calculation for the Ukrainian political leadership and military, who have deliberately adopted this strategy of taking the war into Russia, taking it to the Russian people, not perhaps deliberately targeting civilians, but showing them that they can send these long-range drone assaults which will hit Russian cities, which can take out oil refineries. That caused a huge problem with petrol. Now they're targeting the distribution and warehouse facilities that people rely on through this online retailer. But the risk is that that then comes back and gives the Russians cause to say, well, if you're going to strike those sorts of targets inside Russia, we're just going to prove that we can still do that inside Ukraine. The key to stopping that is the Patriot interceptors. And if they simply don't have those, they're not able to bring down the Russian missiles. And that is why we saw the intense wave of attacks last night, which means it was one of the deadliest nights that Ukraine has suffered over recent weeks.
4: We've talked a lot then about drone and missile attacks. What about the ground war? Is that largely at a stalemate?
10: It does feel like it, yes. In the east of Ukraine, there is very little movement on the ground, and that is a war that is being fought in that area, ostensibly by drones now, on a much smaller scale, just moving over the front lines.
4: Oh dear, we seem to be losing that line to Dan Johnson, our Kyiv correspondent, but you got the gist of it. Very deadly, devastating night in Kyiv, Ukrainian attacks into Russia as well, and something of a stalemate in terms of the war on the ground.
2: Over the past few days, we've talked a lot about the tens of thousands of migrants who forced or swam their way into Ceuta. Ceuta is a Spanish territory at the northern tip of Morocco.

0: orders.
1: So when we went there, we had the thought of actually trying to go as well. On our way, we found a lot of authorities blocking the road and trying to stop the people from going where they're going. Eventually, we went there and we went through some mountains. We were trying to get through. I swam for about like 1 kilometer or something like that. That swim was probably the most traumatic experience I've ever had in my life. I've seen people dying around me. I've seen people get beaten up. There was a lot of chaos. There was a lot of deaths. There was a lot of violence. I just felt like I was gonna die at that moment and I was gonna die drowning. Once we got there, at the time, it was very chaotic. It was almost like in an emergency state where everyone was out there, everyone was trying to save themselves. It was chaotic. People were also a bit furious. There was no food, there was no water, there was no shelter. We were trying to hide because the authorities were scouting the place all over. However, in the second day, we actually went out to find some food because we couldn't withstand the pain of hunger. But eventually, we tried to go somewhere. We actually went somewhere that is pretty calm and pretty nice. And honestly, it was actually beautiful the way people treated us. They treated us like we were their own, their sons and daughters. And so it felt good. We had shelter, we had food, we had everything. The reason why I went there is mainly because of unemployment, you know, because our country is suffering from unemployment and it's suffering from a lot of economical misfortune, to say the least. And I was hoping I'd go there, I'd find a decent life, I would find a job, I would be appreciated, I would meet other cultures, and I just wanted to be free.
2: And that was Ayoub, a 23-year-old administrative assistant from Casablanca in Morocco, who swam across to the Spanish territory of Ceuta. His words were spoken by a translator.
3: Wanted to read you some of the messages you have been sending in, particularly on our top story, the long-range attacks between Russia and Ukraine and the continuing conflict there following Russia's invasion. Hadji Juma Musa Kalon in Freetown, Sierra Leone, says, "I'm kindly asking the United Nations Security Council to intervene between Russia and Ukraine for the sake of peace and tranquility, and also for the sake of the innocent women and children." William Wayadorba from Monrovia, Liberia, says, "I think the best thing for Russia and Ukraine is to make peace between them because they're just killing their poor citizens and destroying both countries." Solomon Kone in Philadelphia in the US says, "EU and NATO are destroying Ukrainian lives because they're funding Ukraine against Russia, and Russia cannot afford to lose this war."
2: You're listening to Newsday from the BBC World Service with James and Catherine. A reminder of our main headlines this morning. Ukraine officials say overnight missile and drone attacks by Russia have killed at least 14 people in Kyiv and its surrounding areas. The authorities in California have revealed they arrested a man surveilling a golf course owned by Donald Trump on Sunday. And scientists in China have discovered a new carnivorous plant. Let's get the latest sports news now with Isaac Fannin. Hi, Isaac.
4: Hey, Catherine. Yeah, FIFA President Gianni Infantino will hold an emergency meeting of senior leaders at football's global governing body. He's looking to find a solution to the crisis that has engulfed the organization in the last week or so, following the collapse of his plan to sell off FIFA's events and commercial operations. Plenty of criticism for Infantino. The president of the Jordanian Football Federation, Prince Ali, has accused FIFA of creating a situation which amounts to blackmail over unpaid prize money and support for Infantino's re-election. There's an article on the BBC website with more on that story there. This meeting is going to take place in Morocco on Wednesday as the embattled leader fights for his job. We're going to have more on that story later on in the programme. Away from that, Turkish side Trabzonspor say that they have begun negotiations to sign Mohamed Salah. Check this for a nickname. The Black Sea Storm say the Egyptian will arrive in Turkey on Wednesday. Salah, of course, a free agent after leaving Liverpool last season following a 9-year spell where he won two Premier League titles. So, yeah, plenty more sport for us later on in the programme.
2: Okay. Let's head to Gaza now, where thousands have gathered yesterday for the mass funeral of 112 Palestinians

0: whose remains were recovered from beneath the rubble nearly 3 years after they were killed in an Israeli airstrike. Sound there from footage showing mourners in Gaza carrying the bodies through the streets, wrapped in Palestinian flags, in one of the largest funeral processions reported during the conflict. The bodies belonging to members of the Abu Sharia and Hassania extended families were recovered during a two-week operation. Among those identified were 40 children and 38 women. The families were killed in November 2023 when a residential building in Gaza City's Sabra neighborhood was struck in the early stages of the war. The funeral comes as thousands of people across Gaza remain missing, many feared dead, unburied beneath the ruins of destroyed buildings. To learn more about such recovery efforts, we're joined by Patrick Griffiths, spokesperson for the International Committee of the Red Cross in Israel and the Occupied Territories, and he's based in Jerusalem. Welcome to Newsday. First of all, just talk to us about what's involved in these recovery efforts, as we've witnessed with these 112 Palestinians.
1: Thank you. I mean, it's the last thing any family wants to hear, right? That, you know, confirmation that your loved one has been killed, but it's such a long road to get there. And it's so important that families have the opportunity to mourn their loss, to find some sense of closure. And the first step is search and recovery work. But that in itself, the scale of that task is huge. Like we know, much of Gaza is strewn with rubble. So just the scale of the work that a small team with limited resources, limited heavy machinery to do that work has to do, it's huge. It's an unbelievable scale. And then at the same time, it's dangerous because much of that rubble is also strewn with unexploded ordnance, explosive hazards. So we support search and recovery teams like the civil defense who recovered the remains that were then laid to rest at the funeral that we saw yesterday, in terms of like material support, everything from the protective equipment they use, gloves, shovels. And we also rented for hundreds of hours the two excavators that they used for this process. And to my knowledge, these are the only two excavators that are possible to use in Gaza for this purpose. And that's why that in our kind of ongoing direct dialogue with Israeli authorities, we are continuing to advocate for more things to be able to enter Gaza, more heavy machinery to help the work of search and recovery teams like civil defense. And like the stakes here are families, thousands of families who are waiting for answers, living in a kind of limbo. They don't know whether to hold on to hope that their loved ones are alive. They don't know if they should try and mourn and move on, knowing that their loved ones are deceased. That's a kind of ambiguous loss. That's the term that psychologists use. It's a terrible and unique kind of pain.
0: Where do you begin as an organization in terms of tracing the people who are believed to be buried under the rubble and then to recover them, identify them and ensure that they're treated with dignity and respect?
1: Yeah, so our role here really is support. The people that do this work in Gaza, it's the civil defense doing the search and recovery. And then you have the forensic bureau under the Ministry of Health who do the very difficult, slow, complicated work of identifying the deceased. But where we plug in, as in any armed conflict around the world, it's we're thinking of the families and their needs and the right that families have under international humanitarian law to know the fate and whereabouts of their lost loved ones. So a family can approach us as they do in Gaza, as thousands have in Gaza, and say, I don't know where my sister is, my brother, my mother, my father, and they open what's called a tracing request. Now, from there, there's a couple of different options. Either their loved one has been detained and we haven't been able to confirm that because we haven't had access to places of Israeli detention since October 2023, or they're deceased. And then that's where this very long and complex task of trying to recover human remains, identify them through forensic processes begins. It's a really long trip. But I remember maybe 2 months ago when I was in Gaza last, anytime you visit a hospital, so Al-Aqsa Hospital in Deir Rabala, central Gaza, or Al-Shifa in Gaza City, you meet families who are waiting there. They don't have anyone in the hospital that they're looking after. They're waiting for people or human remains to be brought in the hope that those people that are brought in might be the loved ones that they're looking for. You know, I see kind of elderly women with placards, and they've got printed on them the photos of their children, of their family members, and their names, their date of birth. And they walk up to you and they hold out these signs, even if we don't share a common language, but just in the hope that I might know or I might have an answer for them. That's the kind of agony that, and the limbo that they're left in. It's heartbreaking.
0: Talk to us about the scale of the challenge here, because it's thought thousands of people are still missing. As you mentioned, some of them might be dead, or some might be in detention, or simply haven't been able to make their way back home.
1: Exactly. So the numbers that we have are those that relate directly to our operations. So families that have come to us to open a tracing request. And yeah, like I said, there's a big black hole in our knowledge, which is we can't confirm at the moment who is detained or not. And that's part of our ongoing direct dialogue with the Israeli authorities to try and resume our access to places of Israeli detention. That work never stops. The number of open tracing cases that we have for Gaza, it fluctuates day to day as new cases are opened or some cases are closed. But it's several thousand. But of course, public records from the Ministry of Health estimate, you know, more than 10,000 human remains thought to lie beneath the rubble. That said, there are sometimes success stories. Last time I was in Gaza, I was at one of the cemeteries that we supported building for the unidentified deceased. And I met there a woman who had been able to, through the work of the forensic teams in Gaza, to, like, against all odds, identify the remains of her husband. And so she had a grave that she could visit. She had a place she could go to mourn. She had a way of connecting with her loss. And that brought her, I mean, some kind of solace. Obviously, the circumstances are tragic, and she's still in a situation that is incredibly volatile. Death and destruction in Gaza continues every day. But just having an answer, that helped somewhat. It's a little thing, but an important thing.
0: Patrick Griffiths, spokesperson for the International Committee of the Red Cross in Israel and the Occupied Territories. Thank you for joining us on Newsday.
2: This is Newsday on the BBC World Service with Catherine in Nairobi and James in London. Now, AI models from two of the world's biggest artificial intelligence firms, Anthropic and OpenAI, went rogue during safety tests, according to the UK's AI Security Institute. In a small number of test runs, the AI systems acted on their own without being told to. Our business reporter, Davide Nguglione, is in the studio with us today, joining us now. Davide, what exactly happened during these safety tests?
3: Well, James, in a nutshell, these AI models did what they wanted without really asking for permission, which is what everyone was worried about in science fiction novels, but also sometimes in the real world. So the UK's AI Security Institute is basically saying that some of the latest AI models from OpenAI and Anthropic did something researchers were not expecting. So during these tests, the systems didn't just solve the tasks that were given, but they actually started taking their own unauthorized actions online. Now, the tests didn't take place in a sealed box. It didn't take place in a lab. They were actually connected to the real internet with, yes, some of the usual safety limits switched off. And these happened only in 10 separate tests. But they still acted on their own against people, real people and real organizations. So in one case, for example, the artificial intelligence systems created fake online identities. On another occasion, they tried to steal login credentials as well.
2: Yeah, so look, that does sound pretty concerning. How worried should we be?
3: Well, I think we should be worried to a certain extent, but not that much right now, because these weren't the versions of AI that you or I would use every day that were being tested in specialist cybersecurity environments. As I said, some of the normal safety guardrails had been deliberately switched off. But, you know, and also the incidents were spotted very quickly, within about an hour. But this is also telling us to be careful because, you know, while AI systems keep growing exponentially and they keep being more and more useful to humans, these systems are also becoming more capable, and we need to make sure they stay under control.
2: Davide Giglioni, thank you very much indeed, our business reporter in the studio here in London. You're listening to Newsday on the BBC World Service. Catherine's in Nairobi, I'm James in London, and there's plenty more to come.

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1: Madison votes on police body cameras and shuts down a protest encampment 2 weeks after a fatal police shooting. On Wisconsin Today, get the latest in the ongoing aftermath. And hear the story of Old World Wisconsin as it marks its 50th anniversary.
2: It provides individuals with the opportunity to immerse themselves in the 19th century.
1: It's all coming up at 9 in the morning on WPR News.
3: Hello and welcome to Newsday from the BBC World Service with Kathleen Barrow-Hanger in Nairobi and James Copnell in London.
4: A large part of a rocket belonging to Elon Musk's SpaceX company is set to collide with the moon. We find out why.
3: Also, why is Saudi Arabia spending billions to take over a video game company?
4: And pressure mounts on FIFA president Gianni Infantino. That's all coming up after the latest news.
5: BBC News with Roisin Hasty. Ukraine's state emergency service says at least 14 people have been killed in Kyiv and the surrounding area in a wave of overnight missile and drone attacks by Russia. It says another 27 have been wounded. Both Ukraine and Russia have increased their long-range attacks in recent weeks. The authorities in California say they arrested a man on a golf course owned by Donald Trump 2 days before the president attended a fundraiser there on Tuesday. Agents said the man had been scoping out the area. They found ammunition in his pocket and a loaded pistol in his car. The U.S. State Department says it's revoked the visa of Brazil's ambassador to Washington. The decision comes after the Brazilian government refused to grant visas for two U.S. officials seeking to visit in July. Chile's Congress has approved a comprehensive package of economic reforms put forward by the right-wing president José Antonio Kast. The so-called mega reform is intended to boost economic growth and attract foreign investment. The British government says it's seriously considering a public inquiry into the activities of the convicted sex offender Jeffrey Epstein in the UK. It said that Prime Minister Andy Burnham would also be willing to meet victims of Epstein. Police in South Korea have raided the local offices of the coffee chain Starbucks over accusations of defamation. A controversial marketing campaign in May allegedly disrespected those killed in a crackdown on pro-democracy protests in 1980. Scientists in China have discovered a new carnivorous plant, the first in its botanical grouping. Researchers were able to confirm that the small yellow-flowered plant attracts, traps and digests insect prey. And a stray SpaceX rocket is expected to crash into the surface of the moon shortly. It's the empty upper stage of a Falcon 9 rocket from a mission last year, which is now on a collision course.
4: Thank you very much for that news. Hello, welcome to Newsday from the BBC World Service with James in London and Catherine in Nairobi.
3: Coming up, we're going to hear about a moon landing of a sort with a part of a rocket about to hit the moon. We're going to look at the science with a former NASA employee. And our correspondent in Seoul talks to us about the severe heat warning for the city. At least 19 people have died this summer due to heat in the country.
4: And we'll hear from a supporter of the embattled FIFA president, Gianni Infantino, who's in Ivory Coast. We welcome your messages on that story or anything you hear here on Newsday. Our WhatsApp and text number is +44 77 86 20 50 85.
3: We start this half hour peering up into space, following the path of a chunk of a SpaceX rocket, which is expected to hit the moon in just over an hour's time. The piece in question, the upper part of the rocket, it's about the size of a five-storey building with a mass on Earth of at least 4,000 kilograms. If you want another stat, it's currently travelling at around 8,700 kilometres an hour. And it's due to hit a part of the moon that is visible from Earth. So, a short while ago, I spoke to Keith Cowing, former NASA employee and an editor of the American space programme blog NASA Watch.
6: Usually when you launch something into space, the rocket will have one or two stages. With SpaceX, the first stage gets used, it turns around and comes back and lands. The second stage goes up into space, throws its satellites to wherever they're going to go, and then they bring the second stage back down to Earth and crash it in the Pacific Ocean. Well, when you send things to the moon, you're pretty much sending the rocket stage to the moon as well. You throw out the spacecraft, and then you sort of just let the space upper stage go around the sun. Eventually, a bunch of things such as gravity wells and radiation will shift the orbit, and eventually you'll crash into the moon, which is what's going to happen at 2:35 Eastern time this morning.
1: That's remarkably precise. Can one be that accurate?
6: Oh, yes. And the term I'm supposed to use in the BBC is the boffins. The boffins have this all figured out. You know exactly, and they're going to be there watching with their telescopes and their fancy cameras. And if I don't wake up tomorrow morning and see something on social media, I'll be very upset.
1: What are we going to see? Is it going to be a big bang, big explosion?
6: Well, again, it's on the sunlit side of the moon, which is very bright. And if you know exactly where to point, and there's an exact impact point that's been predicted, so the telescopes will be there, and you can look at it in different wavelengths and record it and stack the images and all that sort of stuff. I'd be surprised if something isn't measured. It may be numbers. It may be just, we see a little plume. But I wouldn't be surprised if some of the better telescopes, professional observatories, could actually see a blurry area where the dust is kicked up after this thing comes in. Because it's going to make a crater that's like, 20, 30 meters across. So that's kind of big.
1: And I'm not a boffin. Why should I be excited by this?
6: Well, it's interesting. Some people say, was it hard to do this? No, actually, we've been able to hit the moon. We've crashed things in the moon all the time, even if we don't mean to. So crashing things in the moon is like, we're really good at it. But in this case here, if you're interested in just how the worlds in our solar system go around each other and how things work and so forth, it is kind of interesting to see that this probe's been going around the moon, and then it lands, and then the stage goes here and there. And then it comes back. And funny thing, some of the stages that we did this same thing with back in the Apollo era are still orbiting the sun. And every now and then, one of them gets sighted, and the astronomers can't decide if it's an asteroid or a rocket stage. And they eventually, have to analyze the spectra, and they say, oh, we can tell that that's titanium paint. That must be the Apollo whatever it is stage. So it's a bit of a hunt and seek game sometime. But if nothing else, it's kind of cool to watch things smash into a planet.
1: And beyond that, the experts who are watching, what are they going to learn? Could you even learn a little bit about what's on or just below the moon's surface?
6: Yes, actually, you'll be able, by looking at the plume and analyzing it through some special instruments, the stuff that comes up will be different deeper down than right at the surface. So they'll be able to get an understanding of what the layers down to 10 or so meters are like, what it's made of, how it changes as it gets deeper down. Also, how the plume spreads. And of course, there's no real atmosphere to speak of on the moon, but it will kind of spread. And as we start sending people and robots back to the moon more frequently, we want to make sure that when we come in and land next to something, that we don't spray a lot of junk in the wrong place. So anytime we know exactly how much something weighs, this thing weighs about 5,000 or 6,000 kilos, you know exactly how much it weighs, it's coming in at a certain speed, and so you can mathematically predict how far this stuff will go. That'll help us later as we build our moon bases and say, hey, the landing pad needs to be over there and maybe a little bit further, just to make sure we don't crack anything or smash some windows.
1: Once that vast object does hit the moon's surface, does it leave a trace? There's this big crater.
6: Oh, yeah. As a matter of fact, you could just go Google and have people look for the Saturn 4B stages or the Ranger probe stages or the Apollo lunar lander stages. They all make craters. They're easy to find. And with fancy new satellites we have up there now, you can not only see the craters that were left by these, but you can also see where we landed on the moon. You can see the stages that the astronauts left behind.
3: Keith Cowing there, the editor of the space program blog, NASA Watch. And that impact is expected to be just under an hour's time.
4: South Korea has issued its most severe heat warning in Seoul for the first time ever, as the country endures a historic heat wave. Meteorologists say a double heat dome is to blame for a heat wave that has brought a temperature of 35 degrees Celsius combined with high humidity to the capital. At least 19 people have died this summer due to the heat, mostly from the rural regions where farm work is essential. We can go live to Seoul now and speak to the South Korean journalist, Nimo Kim. Welcome back to Newsday. So first of all, just tell us, what does it feel like living in Seoul at the moment? How severe is this heat wave?
7: Hi, Catherine. It's extremely severe. Temperatures here have been reaching around 38 degrees Celsius. And as you mentioned, the high humidity makes it feel even hotter. So the city has been placed under a severe heat wave warning, which is the highest level in the three-tier system. And this designation is important because it means that the heat's considered dangerous even for healthy people, not just for those with medical conditions or for the elderly. And it's also continuing overnight. So buildings are not able to cool down properly. And that means people's bodies have little chance to recover. And the disruption to everyday life is becoming increasingly visible. Outdoor events have been restricted, professional baseball games have been cancelled, and emergency services are constantly checking on many vulnerable residents here in Seoul.
4: What do we know about the people who've died due to the heat this summer?
7: The latest figures indicate that 19 have died from heat-related illnesses since the monitoring period began, more than 2,200 have required heat-related treatment, and most of those who died were elderly. 13 of the 19 victims were aged 80 or over. The two most recent victims were a woman in her 90s found in a field and a man is in his 80s found beside a road, both from the rural area. But both reportedly had underlying health conditions. And that illustrates the pattern that authorities here are particularly worried about, which involves elderly people being outdoors, often alone, during the hottest time of the day, because older people are obviously less able to regulate their body temperature, much more vulnerable to heat waves. They're much more likely to have underlying medical conditions. But those have needed treatment have involved younger people, such as farmers, delivery drivers, who are also all at considerable risk.
4: You mentioned the fact that it's difficult for the buildings to cool down in Seoul. It's a really built up city. How are people coping at the moment? We understand that air conditioning reserves or people are running out or being able to buy air conditioning at the moment.
7: That's right. It's incredibly difficult to buy and get air conditioning system installed in buildings now. As you said, there is a very long waiting list. And the authorities are trying to tell citizens, giving them a very direct message, avoid outdoor activity during the hottest hours and move immediately into an air-conditioned building if you start to feel unwell. And we are also being told to drink water regularly rather than waiting until we feel thirsty, to avoid alcohol and excessive caffeine. Seoul authorities are also asking people to check on elderly neighbors around them, especially those living alone or in poorly ventilated housing. Employers are also being urged to provide water on a regular basis and shade and frequent rest periods. And also in Seoul, there are thousands of air-conditioned cooling shelters, some with overnight hours. And the city is also spraying cold water onto roads to try and cool them down a little bit, distributing free drinking water and umbrellas that provide shade. And there are even also large umbrella-shaped shade structures and intersections. They're actually permanent structures. So pedestrians can avoid direct sunlight while waiting to cross. And there are also hundreds of convenience stores, bank branches, and mobile phone stores that have been designated as climate shelters, where people can just go in. They don't have to buy anything. They can just go in and escape the heat, basically.
4: Nemo, thank you. That was the South Korean journalist Nemo Kim. And James, another part of the world, another country experiencing record temperatures this summer. Of course, we've spoken about what's happening in Canada, in the United States and Europe as well.
3: Yeah, definitely a theme, isn't it? This is News Daily on the BBC World Service. Catherine in Nairobi, James in London. Let me give you our main headlines. Ukrainian officials say overnight missile and drone attacks by Russia have killed at least 14 people in Kyiv and its surrounding area. We heard from our correspondent in Kyiv, Dan Johnson, just a short while ago about the possibility that those numbers tragically might rise. Also, the authorities in California have revealed they arrested a man surveilling a golf course owned by Donald Trump on Sunday. And scientists in China have discovered a new carnivorous plant. Now, Zambia heads to the polls next week for general elections that will decide the next president, parliament and local government leaders. Widely expected to be a straightforward re-election for the incumbent, the race has since tightened as a unified opposition rallies behind the candidate Brian Mundubili. Key voter concerns include the cost of living, unemployment and how supposed economic improvements have helped ordinary citizens. Despite some economic improvements, many households continue to struggle with high food prices, energy shortages and limited job opportunities. President Hakainde Hichilema is seeking a second term after defeating the Patriotic Front in 2021, a party that had governed previously for a decade. The BBC's Dingindaba Jonah Buyoya sat down earlier with President Hichilema.
8: We sought leadership from the people of Zambia when we were in opposition. And we made commitments, we declared our vision clearly and our manifesto and commitments to the people of Zambia. And I think by and large, we've delivered on a greater majority of those commitments, save maybe where we were disturbed by exogenous variables, factors that are beyond our control, such as drought and what else, the war. But otherwise, we've delivered. And I'm happy to go into one or two or so specifics. If that's okay.
9: And I'd like for us to get into that, because one of the major issues that people talk about in this election is the cost of living. They say that your government says you've reduced inflation, which metrics are there to see.
8: Yes.
9: But they also argue that the cost of living has almost doubled from what it was when you came into office. How do you measure these metrics and argue that you've done well?
8: The starting point is that what country did we inherit? We inherited a broken down country. Completely broken down. We were in debt, distressed, defaulted on our obligations to pay our debt. The economy was declining, Jonah. How do we know? Minus 2.8% GDP growth. That's how we know. We said we'll restructure the debt, Jonah. And we've delivered on that. A clear saving of $1.9 billion per year. And that's the money we're putting in the economy. Creating a headroom and driving that headroom away from consumption expenditure of the past into investment expenditure.
9: Some of the key indicators for a country that has high poverty levels like that is people need to be able to afford the staple food, for example. And some of the commitments you made with regards to that were to reduce the cost of the cornmeal or millimeal, as we call it here. That has not happened. And they're asking,
8: why should
9: you be re-elected?
8: That is not true.
9: When these parts of their daily lives are expensive.
8: We have, despite the worst drought in living memory, 2 years ago, we've been able to increase production of maize to the highest level since independence. What is that level? 5 million tons of maize this year.
9: Before maybe 6 weeks ago.
8: Yes.
9: A lot of people pitted that this was going to be a one-horse race, and you were assured of a victory as easy as a snap of a finger. But the tide seems to be a bit different. There seems to be another person contending this election against you that's challenging for the presidency. Why do you think this is happening? Is this an indication of dissatisfaction from your Zambian people?
8: One can say so. We don't believe that's the issue. We are proud to have competition in the election, Jonah. Democracy is important.
9: What specific things are you telling these young people you will do for them if you are elected this coming election?
8: 45,000 teachers we've employed are youth. 20,000 medical staff we've employed are youth. Those we've employed in the public sector, other public sector areas such as the army, the youth. We are saying to them, when the economy bottoms up, which is what it's doing now. It creates opportunities for the youth who are not yet employed to be the next ones in the queue.
3: That is President Hakainde Hichilema running for another term of office, speaking to the BBC's Dingindaba Jonah Buyoya. Now let's get sports with Isaac.
10: Yeah, the future of FIFA president Gianni Infantino has come under renewed scrutiny following growing criticism of his leadership and the now scrapped proposal to sell a stake of World Cup revenue to private investors. Infantino has received criticism from around the world for promoting the idea, but others argue that his tenure has delivered unprecedented investment and expanded opportunities, particularly for developing football nations. Joining us from Yamoussoukro is Ivory Coast. In the Ivory Coast is Mamadou Gaye, a leading football analyst and supporter of Gianni Infantino. Morning, Mamadou. What do you make of the backlash that Infantino is currently facing?
11: So all about a lot of hypocrisy involved, especially from UEFA criticism of FIFA Forward Enterprise. For us African, when we see it from this side, we believe that what Africa needs today, it's a lot of resources. And since Gianni took over, he's been increasing the kind of FIFA forward project in Africa, even though he's giving the same amount of money to each member association. But when UEFA come out and says that Gianni want to privatize FIFA investment and so on and so forth, that's exactly what UEFA is doing. UEFA is contracted to private companies to stand its right. UEFA even created UC3, a joint commercial company with the club in Europe to market the competition club. And they have private partner globally, even if you take Relevant, which is not a charitable organization.
10: UEFA would argue that they did that with consultation. One of the big problems that UEFA have is that many of these organizations have is that Gianni Infantino has tried to push this through without proper consultation.
11: But when you have been put in a leadership position, some of this decision, you just have to carry on. You cannot consult on each and every single detail. I don't think that UEFA is doing that. It's just impossible. Sometimes when the opportunity is there, you just grab it. And UEFA also, we have a problem with them. Over 100 years of FIFA, all the president of FIFA come from Europe. Who is Gianni Infantino? Gianni Infantino is a pure product of UEFA. He worked as a general secretary of UEFA. What he implemented in UEFA, that's what he wants to implement into FIFA. You see, this fight, I think it's more of an individual fight, of people fight, than really to serve and help global football. UEFA is very wealthy, very rich. They don't care about other confederations. But the minute FIFA come out to say, let's raise the financial level of other confederation, it become a problem for UEFA. Look, when it suited them, because of the World Cup, the African competition, Nation Cup, was pushed, the calendar changed. We did not hear UEFA raising the voice to say that FIFA did not consult, it's affecting Africa, it's affecting Asia. Mm. They only come out when their own interest is at stake.
10: Mamadou, really appreciate you for joining us. That's Mamadou Gaye, an African football analyst there and supporter of Gianni Infantino. Let's change gears and talk about the Esports World Cup, which has been underway in Paris. There was one African team that took part in this competition. Norhan Nuchi Saba is a gamer from Egypt, and she competed with the team Falcon Vega Mena in the Mobile Legends Bang Bang tournament. It's a mobile phone game. It's the only dedicated women's esport tournament at the World Cup, and organisers say it's become one of the world's leading competitions for female professional gamers. But she also has a very interesting day job.
12: Yes, I'm a dentist, actually.
13: Oh, wow. So you're a dentist is a gamer as well. So just talk me through how you prepare for these competitions then.
12: Okay, well, first of all, as a Falcon organization, it's just like any other game. Say, for example, like football, you have a manager, you have coach, you have mental coach, you have everything that's provided for your perfect quality of practice. We practice daily. It's like any other game. So we practice like 3 hours daily, and we push harder before the tournament, like before NWI for almost a month. We practiced for 6 hours daily. This was very, very huge and very stressful for us, but we wanted to improve ourselves and just raise the quality of the practice. So for my other job, I'm a dentist. I work in the morning, like 6 hours daily. Say if I went to work like from 9 a.m. to 3 p.m., I just go back home and go to practice from 6 p.m. until 12 p.m. So this is basically what I do in my day. I know sometimes I can be lifeless, but no, this is not how it looks like. It was only just for the last month, just so we can push harder before the tournament. But overall, I know how to manage my time. I know how to handle my time. Like, I can work, I can go hang out with my friends, I can go to practice. So this is always just a flex for me.
13: I'm just getting this image of you, Norhan, you know, in the morning you're doing root canals and like teeth cleanings, and then in the evening you're on your phone and you're playing this game and you're practicing.
12: I'm a multitasking person.
13: Yeah, clearly. That must be, you know, like, could you ever have imagined that this would be your life?
12: No, I have never imagined this could be my life. Never.
13: I mean, how, why, just what prompted you to do this? And I imagine your family must look at you and be like, you worked all those years to become a dentist and now you do this.
12: No, my family did not support me in the beginning. They was like, no, you're going to waste your time. This is going to affect your study. This is going to affect your time, your job, blah, blah, blah, and so on. So I told them, no. I can work harder, I can focus, I can do both, I can still have some time for myself, until they saw the results. Like, I'm going here and there, I get money, it's like a job for me, I do get more friends, I play on the game. So eventually when I graduated, they say, oh my God, this is good for you, you are doing very good. So they started to support me. They started to encourage me. They pray for me. So this is really good experience. But eventually, family is important. This is a very, very big support for me. I mean, in the beginning, when they didn't support me, I was like, oh my God, what am I doing in my life? They are not supporting me. But eventually, when they support me, I see how big what I'm doing.
13: What advice would you give to young girls in Egypt and Africa who maybe were similar to you in, you know, when you told your family about the love that you have for gaming and there was a bit of a backlash? What advice would you give to them?
12: I know parents can be a tough wall for us, but do what you passionate most. Like, you only live once, you know, so you have to do what you passion most.
13: For you, what's next? What's the goal? Because you've got a first taste of that World Cup. I'm assuming you want more.
12: Yes, actually, we are going to improve ourselves. We are going to get higher expectations. We are going to get better practice quality, they say. So I think we can do way much better. And the next MWI, and for the ISF, this time it's going to be first like January or February next one. So I think we can do much more than third place that we are stuck in for the last 2 years. And for the MWI, yeah, we are definitely going to do way much better than last year. So I'm going for the esport. I'm sticking to it until I get the first place.
13: That is Noorhan Nushi Sabre, who is a gamer from Egypt who took part in the recent eSport World Cup.
14: She was pretty upbeat.
13: Very, very upbeat. And yeah, really fascinating, the difference in jobs from dentist to gaming.
14: Yeah, I'm certainly not going into dentistry. Or gaming.
13: Or gaming.
14: Isaac, thank you very much indeed. Plenty more to come here on Newsday.
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14: Hello and welcome to Newsday on the BBC World Service with Catherine Barahanger in Nairobi and I'm James Cottnell in London.
4: Russian ballistic missiles strike on Kyiv, killing at least 14 people and injure scores more. It's been described as one of the deadliest strikes on Kyiv this year. We'll get the latest from the Ukrainian capital from a member of parliament.
14: And Ukraine has also increased its attacks on Russian civilian infrastructure. Could that persuade President Putin to change his approach? We'll ask one of his advisers.
4: President Trump has said that the Strait of Hormuz will open very soon or Iran will be hit very hard. So what is likely to happen next? We'll go live to Tehran to understand the Iranian position.
14: And we're going to look at how recent heat waves have affected wedding plans for that special day. That's after the latest world news.
20: Live from NPR News, I'm Giles Snyder. The closely watched Democratic primary for an open U.S. Senate seat in Michigan has yet to be called. Votes are still being counted, but progressive candidate Abdul El-Sayed spoke to supporters saying he overperformed expectations.
21: Right now, we are on track to vastly outvote the historical numbers that we should have expected. And that tells you about the kind of movement that we were able to inspire.
20: El-Sayed also called on Democrats to unite whatever the outcome heading into the November midterm elections. The contest between El-Sayed and Congresswoman Haley Stevens is seen as a key test of the direction of the Democratic Party. Voters also went to the polls, primary polls Tuesday in Missouri, Virginia, Washington State, and Kansas. AI companies are meeting with Trump administration officials to discuss regulating the cybersecurity capabilities of what are known as frontier AI models. Here's NPR's John Ruich.
22: Two sources familiar with the situation but not authorized to talk about it publicly confirmed the meeting to NPR. They say it may result in a final version of a framework for cyber regulation to deal with cutting-edge AI models. One source told NPR at the heart of the matter is a benchmarking process to determine which AI models are covered. They're also discussing a process through which companies will voluntarily submit their models for testing and assessment of their cyber capabilities. The meeting comes after a string of new models hit the market, including Anthropic's Mythos, that can quickly find and potentially exploit cybersecurity vulnerabilities, something experts and policymakers see as a major AI risk. John Ruich, NPR News.
20: A man accused of starting one of the three wildfires that have burned hundreds of structures in Spokane appeared in court Tuesday. Northwest Public Broadcasting's Anna King reports he's charged with first-degree arson.
23: The purpose of the hearing was to determine release conditions for the 37-year-old Aaron Forrest Farinacci. He was arrested Monday by investigators who found a lighter and waterproof matches in his possession. The Spokane Sheriff's Office said a witness saw him crouching in the grass near where the Old Trails fire started. That was the first of three fires that started on Saturday, burning through neighborhoods in Spokane. At the court hearing, Judge Tony Hazel read the release conditions.
0: The court will adopt the $1 million bond that's already in place.
23: His arraignment is set for August 6th. For NPR News, I'm Anna King in Spokane, Washington.
20: Sky watchers waiting for part of a SpaceX rocket to crash into the moon, impact at high speed around 5,400 miles per hour. Expected in about a half an hour of a school bus-sized piece of space junk left over from the moon mission launched in January 2025. You're listening to NPR News. Air raid alerts in Kyiv. Emergency officials in the Ukrainian capital say 14 people have been killed and more than 20 others injured in the latest Russian missile strikes that started after midnight Wednesday. Authorities say buildings have been damaged in several areas of Kyiv. The Trump administration is revoking the visa for Brazil's ambassador to the U.S., but says it can be restored if Brazil agrees to accept President Trump's ambassador to the country. NPR's Michelle Kellerman has more on a tit-for-tat diplomatic dispute.
1: The Trump administration says Brazil has been holding up the formal approval of the administration's nominee to be ambassador, Florida State Representative Daniel Perez. A top State Department official tells reporters that the Brazilians are signaling that they will delay this until after elections in October. President Luiz Inácio Lula da Silva recently accused the U.S. of trying to meddle in those elections, and he denied visa requests for two State Department officials. The department says those two were planning to do, quote, routine common work, adding the U.S. regrets the current tensions with Brazil, but will insist on reciprocity. Michelle Kellerman, NPR News, the State Department.
20: The financial markets in Asia advancing in Wednesday trading. Japan's benchmark up more than 3%. South Korean shares have added more than 4%. The advances follow Tuesday's rally on Wall Street amid stronger-than-expected profit reports. The S&P 500 jumped 1.8%, topping its all-time high set in June. I'm Giles Snyder. This is NPR News.
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3: Thank you for that news. Hello and welcome to Newsday on the BBC World Service with Catherine Bierhanga in Nairobi and James Copnell in London.
4: In the programme today, we'll head to Ukraine and Moscow as Russia and Ukraine continue their attacks on each other. We'll also go live to Tehran to see if there's any progress in opening the Strait of Hormuz. And how have recent heat waves affected plans for weddings? We'll tell you shortly.
3: Yeah, if you've hired cooling fans for your own wedding or you simply want to comment on any of our stories, you can send us a WhatsApp or text message on our usual number, +44 77 86 20 50 85.
4: Let's start with our top story. Emergency services in Ukraine say at least 14 people have been killed in the capital Kyiv and the surrounding region after a wave of ballistic missile and drone attacks by Russian forces. Authorities in Ukraine say another 27 people were wounded. A number of warehouses across the region are reported to be on fire. In Russia, Ukrainian drones have again targeted warehouses owned by Russia's biggest online retailer, Wildberries, this time in the Tula region, just south of Moscow. Wildberries is often called the Russian Amazon. Both Ukraine and Russia have increased their long-range attacks in recent weeks as they target each other's infrastructure. Well, earlier I spoke to Andrei Fedorov, former Russian deputy foreign minister and current advisor to Vladimir Putin. He gave me his assessment of the impact of Ukraine strikes on Russia's economy.
5: First of all, I would like to stress the fact that the number of the strikes against Russia and various parts of Russia is seriously increased during the last month. And the situation with Wildberries, this is really an analog to Amazon, is very serious because Wildberries is working with about 350,000 sellers. And it means that this is a strike which are damaging, first of all, small and medium-sized business, which is operating via Valberis. And Valberis is the real most popular system now. Of course, it has its social consequences because there is a damage to the warehouses, for storages, for various storages, for the goods. And of course, it might have certain, maybe not the main, but certain influence on the situation with coming parliamentary State Duma elections in September on 1820.
4: The position from Kyiv has been that these warehouses owned by Valberis are actually depots for Russian military equipment, that they're part of the military supply chain, making them a fair target. And as you have mentioned there, this is having an impact on ordinary people in Russia. We're hearing from business owners saying that they have to think about how to make ends meet because this facility is being targeted. Kyiv says it's a legitimate target.
5: Yes, it's a very big problem for the small and medium-sized business because we have only two really national-wide systems, online systems, this Ozon and Valberis. And, of course, it influences. It influences, and people are not very sure how they can sell the goods. And for many of them, it's the only source of this is a reality.
4: But is Valberis part of the military supply chain? Sorry to interrupt you. Is Valberis part of the military supply chain? Is it being used as a depot for Russian military equipment?
5: It's more or less the same, like Russia is now striking a new post system in Ukraine, saying that via this system, goods are going to the military purposes, etc. Of course, via Valberis, maybe some people are ordering something for the soldiers which are on the front line. But generally, of course, it's just a pure commercial system which is not linked directly to the military operation.
4: So military, but there could be equipment, goods that are going to soldiers that are being stored in these warehouses.
5: Not military equipment, but maybe some supplies, spare parts for drones, etc., etc. It's possible. It's possible because it's a very huge company.
4: Can I just ask you about this video which has emerged in Ukraine of a vegetable seller in the Kherson region who was setting out his store with his wife. Then a Russian drone appears overhead, chases him around his vehicle before exploding and impacting him. The Ukrainian foreign minister has called this a Russian barbaric war crime. It is really chilling video when you watch it.
5: Okay, it's what we have. We have the war, the real war, which is called in Russia special military operation. But this is the war when everything is possible, and many things are happening on the both sides. Russian strikes on Ukraine, Ukrainian strikes on civil objects in Russia, and this is a very serious psychological problem for Russia. And it was correctly mentioned that war today is not too far from Moscow, not too far from other cities, and even Ural regions is under fire. So it means that this situation is changing the minds of the people, making them more nervous.
3: Making them more nervous. The thoughts of Andrei Fedorov, an advisor to Russia's president, Vladimir Putin. Let's get a Ukrainian perspective, head to Kyiv and speak to Inna Sovsun, MP with the opposition Holos Party. Welcome back to the programme. I do want to ask about these latest attacks on Kyiv, but I wondered, first of all, if you had any response to that Russian perspective that you heard.
6: Well, I will probably start with a comment on the last answer that Mr. Fedorov did provide about the terrifying hunting by a Russian drone of a Ukrainian farmer that we have all seen yesterday. And he's saying that that is because there is a strong psychological effect onto the Russian people. And so apparently his point was, I'm not sure if that was the point, he didn't say directly, but that the Russian soldiers are so scared because there is war getting closer to home, that that is why they do things like that. That's what sort of explanation is that? We have a war which is literally, I'm now looking out of my window and I can see smoke covering the sky because there was an attack literally 2 kilometers away from me. And we're still not

0: people died for probably that the biggest number in a single strike. We had 15 killed this night. I yesterday there was a funeral for my student who was killed in an attack on Friday. That's we are seeing and witnessing those death of civilians and military, by the way, the Ukrainian military people who are former civilians as well. And that's tens of thousands of people that we're seeing being killed. We are still not targeting specifically the civilians. It was like the video that we are referring to. There was not an occasional strike. They were literally hunting the guy. It was not just the drone that was trying to hit something else, and then it accidentally killed civilians. No, they were literally targeting that. They were doing that for fun. So this is terrifying, and they don't have an answer to that.
1: You mentioned the death of your student. I'm sorry to hear that. What would you like the world to know about that student, that person?
0: She was my student in May, June this year. Literally, Vitalina was her name. She was a very dedicated student. She was always coming to class or asking lots of questions. I didn't know her very well, but I could see that she was one of the active participants in the class. I later learned unfortunately, after her death, that she was also one of the volunteers who were providing initial medical help and training people to get medical aid to themselves. And apparently, what happened that night was there was yet another ballistic attack in Kyiv, and people were wounded, and she rushed to help them. And then there was another strike at the same site, and she was killed while trying to save the people who were wounded in the first strike. So this is a terrifying news for her family, of course, to begin with. Her mother yesterday at the funeral, she said this terrifying thing. She said that I never wanted a hero in my family. I just wanted my child home. But unfortunately, she became a hero. So that's something that we live with every single day, unfortunately. And unfortunately for me, I teach in the university, so I have many students on the front line. That is not the first student that I had to see the funerals of.
1: Inna Sovsun, thank you very much indeed. MP speaking to us live from the Ukrainian capital, Kyiv. We've got messages in on this, including from Chetim Daniel Ju, a student at Juba University in South Sudan, who says it's truly heartbreaking to witness the tragic events unfolding in Kyiv. People everywhere are yearning for news of peace instead of the echoes of war. Deluxe Farmbuller in Monrovia, Liberia, says the more Russia and Ukraine continue to exchange strikes, the more it claims innocent lives. The war will only be over if both sides seek diplomatic solutions for the sake of their own people. Mark in Ndola, Zambia, doesn't completely accept that view, saying no one benefits from war. President Putin should not take killing as a game. He started it and he can stop it.
2: Now, President Trump has said that the Strait of Hormuz will open very soon, or Iran will be hit very hard. Hopes of a deal stirred further yesterday when two senior Trump administration officials suggested that a deal to reopen the Strait of Hormuz is near, causing oil prices to fall as much as 5%. Both U.S. Secretary of State Marco Rubio and the Treasury Secretary Scott Bessent said they were hopeful that a deal might be done in the next day or two. It's unclear whether they were referring to a deal between the U.S. and Iran, as Iran on Monday denied any direct talks were taking place, or between Iran and neighboring Oman on handling traffic through the strait. We can go to northern Iran now and speak to Alam Saleh, senior lecturer in politics and international relations at the Australian National University. Thank you for joining us on Newsday. So once again, we have mixed signals here from the US and Iran. Are we on the cusp of a deal to reopen the Strait of Hormuz, do you think?
3: Yes, of course, the Strait of Hormuz will be open when there will be a fair agreement between Iran and the United States. So the issue is that Washington needs to change its vision to

0: to reach an agreement that is also fair for Iran. This is particularly important since Iran consider any agreement with the United States would be temporary and won't be lasting because of the lack of trust between the two sides. And as a result, considers the Strait of Hormuz and the issue with the Strait of Hormuz as a security issue and not necessarily a legal issue. From this part of the world, Iran has been attacked several times historically in the past five centuries or so, and also in the past year or so also been attacked twice. So for Iran, it's very important to guarantee that it won't be attacked again by United States or any other countries from this part of the world, and considers that any kind of innocent passage of ships and trade from this region won't be military and won't have any sign of aggression against Iran. So this is important for Iran to guarantee that this part of the world is safe for Iran.
1: But we've also seen Iran strike commercial ships there in the Strait of Hormuz, ships that were trying to ferry goods through the strait. And Iran is also insisting on control over the Strait of Hormuz to receive some kind of payment for ships being able to pass through, something that's unacceptable to the United States, countries in the region, and many countries around the world.
0: So let's not forget that all 5 months ago, or a day before the war erupts, the Strait of Hormuz was open to everyone. It was normal. Iran's relationship with its neighboring country was really good. And this war of choice, this illegal war against Iran, is considered as an existential threat to Tehran. So at the moment, what Tehran says or wants is that we need to make sure that this part of the world, this geography, is not used against our security, our national security. There's regulating this new Strait of Hormuz is something that Tehran wants. And in order to do so, what Tehran says is that we need to these ships need to coordinate with us. We need to make sure that these ships are not used against our national security. And this is important. So if United States changes its vision and wanted a win-win solution for the Strait of Hormuz, then the Strait of Hormuz will be open again as it was before the war. Otherwise, this Strait of Hormuz will be controlled by Iran, and Iran can take a hostage the international economy and the oil price and the gas price by controlling not only Strait of Hormuz, perhaps even Bab al-Mandab, which is also as important. So what we are seeing is the result of big miscalculation, strategic mistakes made by United States and Israel 5 months ago, when they wished that the regime would collapse within a days when they have attacked Iran. But this did not happen. It not only did not happen, the regime change did not happen, Iran did not surrender, but also now Iran is controlling Strait of Hormuz.
1: Controlling the Strait of Hormuz, what do you think is going to move the dial here? Because, of course, this is not the first time we've been at this point in talks between the US and Iran. Just briefly, are you seeing progress on an agreement between Iran and Oman?
0: Yes. What Iran is trying to do is to marginalize United States in its mutual agreements with the countries in the region, particularly Oman when it comes to the Strait of Hormuz. So what Iran wants is a post-United States Middle East, where and when United States had very little influence in what's happening in the region. So the agreement is there, whether United States would accept it or not is something else, because now the both sides, Tehran and Washington, are discussing the same thing, but with different interpretation and different definition of concepts and terms they use. They both consider themselves the winner of this war. They both consider the other as a loser. And they both consider as the Strait of Hormuz as being open, but again, with their own the definition. So, but what they need to do is to have a, to change the region in order to be able to reach an agreement which is fair for both, and of course, fair for the region and for the international community.
1: Alam Saleh, Senior Lecturer in Politics and International Relations at the Australian National University. Thank you for joining us from Northern Iran there.
2: This is Newsday on the BBC World Service. Let me give you a reminder of our main headlines. The authorities in California have revealed that they arrested a man surveilling a golf course owned by President Trump on Sunday. A stray SpaceX rocket is expected to crash into the surface of the moon shortly, in about 10 minutes, in fact. And now I think we should get some news of sports with Isaac Fannin.
3: Yeah, FIFA President Gianni Infantino will hold an emergency meeting of senior leaders at Football Global's governing body. He's looking to find a solution to the crisis that has engulfed the organisation in the last week following the collapse of his plan to sell off FIFA's events and commercial operations. The meeting is scheduled to take place in Morocco on Wednesday as the embattled leader fights for his job. On the pitch, South Africa completed the great escape at the World Cup, the Women's Africa Cup of Nations, I should say. They beat Burkina Faso 1-0, Tembe Katlana first half strike, proving enough for Banyana, who were bottom of the group going into that game against Burkina Faso and needed help from Ivory Coast, who beat Tanzania to finish top of their group, Group B. And Turkish side Trabzonspor say that they have begun negotiations to sign Mohamed Salah. The Black Sea Storm say the Egyptian will arrive in Turkey on Wednesday. Salah, of course, a free agent after leaving Liverpool last season.
2: Isaac Fannin, thank you very much indeed.
1: Let's get the latest business news now. This summer's heat waves are changing more than just our plans. They're changing the way people get married. From emergency marquees and ice cream vans to cooling fans and more water for guests, couples and businesses are having to adapt to much hotter wedding days. Our business reporter, Davide Ghiglione, is in the studio with us there in London. So, Davide, just tell us more about this.
4: Well, Catherine, as someone who's normally based in Italy and has been invited to two weddings this August, I can really tell you that this heat is changing the way people prepare for weddings. I mean, personally, I'm opting for linen rather than the usual navy suit. But it's not just guests. It's also businesses and couples. They're all rethinking the way they organise the weddings. Obviously, the main problem is, you know, additional costs for venues, florists, and planners. So the BBC actually spoke to some wedding planners. There's a really nicely written article on the BBC website, and they've been telling us that they've been noticing changes over the last few years. So, for example, ice cream vans replaced Prosecco baskets at the beginning of the ceremony, or there's fans for guests, and there's definitely more water because people drink more water now than alcohol as well. But also because it's still hot, venues have to pay for extra cooling, for portable IC units, both for food and guests, obviously. And, you know, also florists, for example, say that flowers like roses are wilting much faster. So this is pushing costs up, essentially, for everyone. And also destinations are changing because people are more reluctant to go to Southern Europe, unfortunately, and moving their weddings to Northern Europe.
1: Davide, thank you. So, James, what do you think? Ice cream or Prosecco? That's a tough choice for a wedding day.
2: Am I allowed to go for both?
1: Well, apparently you have to choose, right? I'll go for ice cream.
2: Yeah.
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2: A chunk of a SpaceX rocket is expected to collide with the moon in just a few minutes. We'll get the latest with an astronomer.
1: In Gaza, a mass funeral is held for 112 Palestinians nearly 3 years after they were killed. The Red Cross tells us about efforts to find those missing in the war.
9: BBC News with Govinda Gill. Ukraine State Emergency Service says at least 14 people have been killed in Kyiv and the surrounding area in a wave of overnight missile and drone attacks by Russia. Both Ukraine and Russia have increased their long-range attacks in recent weeks. The authorities in California say they arrested a man on a golf course owned by Donald Trump 2 days before the president attended a fundraiser there on Tuesday. The man was seen scoping out the area. They found ammunition in his pocket and a loaded pistol in his car. A stray SpaceX rocket is expected to crash into the surface of the moon any minute now. The empty upper stage of a Falcon 9 rocket from a mission last year is on a collision course. The president of football's world governing body, Gianni Infantino, has summoned senior FIFA executives to a meeting in Morocco later today. Infantino's now scrapped plan to sell stakes in the World Cup to private investors has come under increasingly fierce criticism. Brazil says it has asked Argentina to recall its ambassador. It comes a week after Argentina's right-wing president, Javier Milei, called for his socialist Brazilian counterpart, Luiz Inácio Lula da Silva, a thief. The British government says it is seriously considering a public inquiry into the activities of the convicted sex offender Jeffrey Epstein in the UK. Police in South Korea have raided the local offices of the coffee chain Starbucks over accusations of defamation. A controversial marketing campaign in May allegedly disrespected those killed in a crackdown on pro-democracy protests in 1980. Scientists in China have discovered a new carnivorous plant, the first in its botanical grouping. Researchers were able to confirm the small yellow-flowered plant attracts and digests prey.
1: Thank you for that news. Hello, welcome to Newsday from the BBC with James in London and Catherine in Nairobi.
2: Coming up, our eyes are peeled looking up at the moon, or at least our telescopes are pointing in that direction as we wait to hear of news of the part of a SpaceX rocket that's about to collide with the moon. And South Korea's capital, Seoul, is under a severe heat warning due to soaring temperatures. We'll hear from a journalist there.
1: And here in Kenya, authorities are investigating the deaths of 15 elephants in the space of a month. Our Africa correspondent will bring us a special report. As ever, we welcome your messages. Our text number is +44 77 86 20 50 85.
2: We start with the imminent impact of a large part of a SpaceX rocket that is about to crash into the moon. When I say imminent, it's expected in the next few minutes. And when I say large, the rocket part is around the size of a five-storey building with a mass on Earth of at least 4,000 kilograms. So let's go live to California and speak to Dr. Seth Shostak, senior astronomer with the SETI Institute. Welcome to the programme. What exactly is about to happen?
10: Well, Elon Musk is going to destroy one of his own products, I guess. One of the SpaceX Falcon 9 rockets is on track to crash into the moon, as you just said, and it's going to make a splash, at least for a short period of time.
2: Yeah, what does that splash look like?
10: Well, from Earth, you won't be able to see it actually from Earth. You have to be somewhere closer to the moon, and you probably even need a telescope there. It's going to be very hard to see from the Earth unless you've got really observatory grade optics. But, you know, the moon, I mean, it has a lot of dust, so it'll just be a sort of a puff of dust that'll shoot up pretty high, actually, a lot higher than you might expect, simply because there's no atmosphere on the moon. So the dust just goes on up a great distance and then falls back to the moon. And that's it.
2: Yeah, still pretty dramatic, though. How do we get to a point where a rocket or part of a rocket hits the moon? Was that ever part of the plan? Presumably not.
10: I don't think it was, actually. This particular rocket, you know, got disturbed in its path somehow and was aiming for the moon. Actually, you know, if you get anywhere close to the moon, or for that matter to the Earth, you're very likely to get sucked in by the gravity of those bodies and, you know, crash land, even if it wasn't your intention to do so. But in this case, you know, crashing into the moon, to begin with, it's not going to disturb too many of the people living there, because there are no people living there. But it might tell you something about the moon, because you can just look at, you know, how the crash proceeds, and that gives you some idea of what the surface of the moon is like. You might say, you know, I don't get asked that a lot at parties, what's the surface of the moon like? But
2: you probably do, don't you?
10: No, nobody speaks to me at parties, actually.
2: Okay.
10: but in fact, it, you know, it's useful for a few future missions to the moon to have more information about, you know, how stiff is the crust there and so forth and so on. And these are all things that we know a little bit about already, but, you know, more information can't hurt.
2: Yeah. Is it the sort of thing where people like you will be testing their hypotheses about what exactly is likely to happen?
10: I'm not a crash expert, to be honest. So I won't learn much that will apply to my particular job. But on the other hand, NASA will, and that's, as I say, good news for future spaceflight to the moon. Right? We keep talking about putting colonies on the moon and so forth and so on. And if you really want to do that, you need to know a lot more about the surface of the moon, so you know what to send up there to erect. You know what kind of structures you need. And this may give some insight into that.
2: So really, even at the sort of distance we are, you're able to obtain quite accurate or at least useful information about the surface of the moon, and perhaps even slightly under the surface.
10: Well, yeah. I mean, we're about 250,000 miles from the moon tonight, and also last night and tomorrow. But, you know, that's a big distance, so you don't actually see very much directly. But, of course, you do get information being sent back via the telemetry, that is to say the radio transmitters, on this spacecraft. So you will learn something from that. I don't think that Elon Musk actually, you know, foresaw that his product here was going to be crashed into the moon, but he probably finds it kind of interesting.
2: Yeah, well, as do we. Has this sort of thing happened before?
10: I think that Musk himself has crashed one of his cars, right? One of his Teslas. He put it into orbit. I don't know what he did with it. Maybe it did crash. But we have crashed lots of stuff into the moon, actually. And before we landed on the moon, we crashed stuff onto the moon. Again, that was to learn something about what the lunar surface would be like before you sent astronauts there and hope that the rocket wouldn't tip over when it landed. So that's all information that's useful. It was useful in the past. It'll be useful in the future.
2: We, as a species, have been to the moon before, of course. We're planning to go there again, or at least certain nations and space programs are. How much do we actually know about it? How much is still waiting to be discovered?
10: Well, of course, you don't know what you don't know. But the moon is the closest, obviously, the closest astronomical body to us. And as a result, I mean, it's, you know, it's interesting. It's important if you want to go to Mars sometime in the future. Mars is a long way off. Mars is, you know, more like, I don't know, about 120 times farther than the moon. So you can't, you know, send a lot of spacecraft to Mars and test it out. But you can test things here on the moon. And, you know, that will guide what we build in the future. And there's also this. If you talk to people who are kind of space nerds, if that isn't a defamatory term, they will tell you that, look, in the future, the moon is going to be where we're going to have all our bases for exploring the solar system, because you can take off from the moon and get into space without all the expense of doing so from Earth, where you have to fight a really strong gravity and the atmosphere, which is slowing you down. So the moon is a great place to, you know, build a transit point, if you will, for any rockets, or for that matter, any astronauts who want to go farther out into space and maybe to Mars, maybe into the some of the moons of Jupiter or Saturn.
2: Dr. Seth Shostak, thank you very much indeed. Not a crash expert, as he was at pains to tell us, but a senior astronomer with the SETI Institute in California. And Catherine, we've had all the terms today, haven't we? Our previous guest was talking about boffins, space nerds too. How do you identify?
1: Do you know what? As none of the above, I have to say, safely. But my eyes are peeled and glued to the BBC live page on this story. Of course, that crash was meant to happen at 6:35 GMT, so about 4 minutes ago. We haven't had news of it yet, so I'm sure if it happens in the next few minutes, you'll hear all about it here on Newsday. South Korea has issued its most severe heat warning in Seoul for the first time ever, as the country endures a historic heat wave. Meteorologists say a double heat dome is to blame for a heat wave that has brought a temperature of 35 degrees Celsius combined with high humidity to the capital. At least 19 people have died this summer due to heat, mostly from rural regions where farm work is essential. The heat has been so intense that the Pro Baseball League in the country has called off games. South Korean journalist Nemo Kim joined me earlier from Seoul.
11: It's extremely severe. Temperatures here have been reaching around 38 degrees Celsius. And as you mentioned, the high humidity makes it feel even hotter. So the city has been placed under a severe heatwave warning, which is the highest level in the three-tier system. And this designation is important because it means that the heat's considered dangerous even for healthy people, not just for those with medical conditions or for the elderly. And it's also continuing overnight. So buildings are not able to cool down properly, and that means people's bodies have little chance to recover. And the disruption to everyday life is becoming increasingly visible. Outdoor events have been restricted, professional baseball games have been cancelled, and emergency services are constantly checking on many vulnerable residents here in Seoul.
1: What do we know about the people who've died due to the heat this summer?
11: The latest figures indicate that 19 have died from heat-related illnesses since the monitoring period began, more than 2,200 have required heat-related treatment, and most of those who died were elderly. 13 of the 19 victims were aged 80 or over. The two most recent victims were a woman in her 90s found in a field, and a man is in his 80s found beside a road, both from the rural area. But both reportedly had underlying health conditions. And that illustrates the pattern that authorities here are particularly worried about, which involves elderly people being outdoors, often alone, during the hottest time of the day, because older people are obviously less able to regulate their body temperature, much more vulnerable to heat waves. They're much more likely to have underlying medical conditions. But those have needed treatment have involved younger people, such as farmers, delivery drivers, who are also all at considerable risk.
1: You mentioned the fact that it's difficult for the buildings to cool down in Seoul. It's a really built-up city. How are people coping at the moment? We understand that air conditioning reserves, or people are running out or being able to buy air conditioning at the moment.
11: That's right. It's incredibly difficult to buy and get air conditioning system installed in buildings now. As you said, there is a very long waiting list. And the authorities are trying to tell citizens, giving them a very direct message, avoid outdoor activity during the hottest hours and move immediately into an air-conditioned building if you start to feel unwell. And we are also being told to drink water regularly rather than waiting until we feel thirsty, to avoid alcohol and excessive caffeine. Seoul authorities are also asking people to check on elderly neighbors around them, especially those living alone or in poorly ventilated housing. And also in Seoul, there are thousands of air-conditioned cooling shelters, some with overnight hours.
1: And that was the journalist Nemo Kim joining us from Seoul there, another part of the world that's experiencing record temperatures. James, I was in London, obviously, a week ago. The temperatures there have been incredibly high, sometimes 37 degrees. You know, I just had to try and stay in the shade as much as I could. And then I came to Nairobi and it's incredibly cold all the time. How's it been for you? You've been traveling a bit as well, haven't you?
2: Yeah, I was in Canada where it's been sort of, at least where I was, fairly hot. But yeah, London's summer has been sort of not quite unprecedented, perhaps, but breaking records certainly in a few places. And it did make me think about even hotter places in the world. I mean, I used to live in Sudan where it was regularly in the late 40s, 48, 49 degrees, way over 100 Fahrenheit, if that's how you do it. And if it's getting hotter there, life becomes close to unbearable, I reckon.
1: It does.
2: All right, let me give you a few of our headlines here on the BBC World Service. Ukraine's emergency service says Russian missile and drone attacks overnight have killed at least 14 people in Kyiv and the surrounding area. The authorities in California have revealed that they arrested a man surveilling a golf course owned by Donald Trump on Sunday. Now, let's get the sports with Liza Fannin.
3: FIFA President Gianni Infantino will hold an emergency meeting of senior leaders at football's global governing body. He's looking to find a solution to the crisis that has engulfed the organisation in the last week following the collapse of his plan to sell off FIFA's events and commercial operations. The meeting will take place in Morocco on Wednesday as the embattled leader fights for his job. Let's hear it from football journalist Henry Winter, who believes Infantino could go to great lengths to keep his job.
12: It wouldn't completely surprise me if he announced very imminently that the next World Cup, i.e. 2030, will be a 64-team World Cup. It's been mooted already, but of course that's going to win him support from all those countries who are dreaming of going to a World Cup.
3: Yeah, it comes as more criticism comes for Infantino. The Jordanian football president, Prince Ali, accused FIFA of creating a situation which amounts to blackmail over unpaid prize money and support for Infantino's re-election. Prince Ali says his country haven't been paid prize money for finishing as runners-up in FIFA's Arab Cup in December, and said that he'd been told that if he endorsed Infantino for next year's election, then it would go a long way to helping the Lebanese FA out. The BBC has reached out to FIFA for a response on that story. Let's look at what's happening on the pitch. South Africa completed the great escape. They, at the Women's Africa Cup of Nations, they beat Burkina Faso 1-0, a Tembe Katlana first half strike, proving enough for Banyana, who got some help from Ivory Coast, who beat Tanzania to finish top of Group B. Later on, reigning champions Nigeria will take on Egypt, knowing a win will see them advance after they were shockingly beaten in their opening match against Malawi. The Scorchers have won both of their matches and top the table, knowing a draw against Zambia will see them advance. Manchester United are set to name former Hearts boss Eva Olid as their women's manager. BBC Sport understands that she'll meet the squad later on Wednesday, and it follows former boss Mark Skinner leaving his role by mutual consent.
13: Mohamed Salah, 8 minutes to go. Liverpool with a chance to go 8 points clear. Up he steps and scores. It's a brilliant penalty. And the shirt comes off. He runs over to the Liverpool fans. And from 2-1 down, they're 3-2 up.
3: Yeah, the Turkish side Trabzonspor are hoping that Mohamed Salah will provide them with moments like that. They say that they have begun negotiations to sign him. The Black Sea Storms say the Egyptian will arrive in Turkey on Wednesday. He, of course, is a free agent after leaving Liverpool last season following a 9-year spell. Swimmer Chad Leclos says his apartment in South Africa was destroyed in a fire the night after he became the most decorated athlete in Commonwealth Games history. Leclos picked up his 21st medal when he took bronze in the 4x100m medley relay. Leclos said the fire had left him with nothing left to salvage. and tragically, the death of a 93-year-old neighbour. In tennis, Carlos Alcaraz has withdrawn from the Cincinnati Open as he continues to recover from the wrist injury that kept him out of the Wimbledon and French Open.
1: Isaac, thank you for that. Let's go to Gaza now, where thousands gathered yesterday for the mass funeral of 112 Palestinians whose remains were recovered from beneath the rubble nearly 3 years after they were killed in an Israeli strike. Sound from footage there showing mourners in Gaza carrying the bodies through the streets wrapped in Palestinian flags in one of the largest funeral processions reported during the conflict. The bodies belonging to members of the Abu Sharia and Hassina extended families were recovered during a two-week operation. Among those identified were 40 children and 38 women. The families were killed in November 2023 when a residential building in Gaza City's Sabra neighbourhood was struck in the early stages of the war. The funeral comes as thousands of people across Gaza remain missing, with many feared to be buried beneath the ruins of destroyed buildings. To learn more about such recovery efforts, I spoke earlier to Patrick Griffiths, spokesperson for the International Committee of the Red Cross in Israel and the Occupied Territories based in Jerusalem. First, I asked him what is involved in the recovery efforts of the Palestinians buried under rubble.
14: I mean, it's the last thing any family wants to hear, right? That, you know, confirmation that your loved one has been killed. But it's such a long road to get there. And it's so important that families have the opportunity to mourn their loss, to find some sense of closure. And the first step is search and recovery work. But that in itself, the scale of that task is huge. Like we know, much of Gaza is strewn with rubble. So just the scale of the work that a small team with limited resources, limited heavy machinery to do that work has to do, it's huge. It's an unbelievable scale. And then at the same time, it's dangerous because much of that rubble is also strewn with unexploded ordnance, explosive hazards. So we support search and recovery teams like the civil defense who recovered the remains that were then laid to rest at the funeral that we saw yesterday. In terms of like material support, everything from the protective equipment they used, gloves, shovels, and we also rented for hundreds of hours the two excavators that they used for this process. And to my knowledge, these are the only two excavators that are possible to use in Gaza for this purpose. And that's why that in our kind of ongoing direct dialogue with Israeli authorities, we are continuing to advocate for more things to be able to enter Gaza, more heavy machinery to help the work of search and recovery teams like civil defense. And like the stakes here are families, thousands of families who are waiting for answers, living in a kind of limbo. They don't know whether to hold on to hope that their loved ones are alive. It's a terrible and unique kind of pain.
1: Where do you begin as an organization in terms of tracing the people who are believed to be buried under the rubble and then to recover them, identify them, and ensure that they're treated with dignity and respect?
14: Yeah, so our role here really is support. The people that do this work in Gaza, it's the civil defense doing the search and recovery. And then you have the forensic bureau under the Ministry of Health who do the very difficult, slow, complicated work of identifying the deceased. But where we plug in, as in any armed conflict around the world, it's we're thinking of the families and their needs and the right that families have under international humanitarian law to know the fate and whereabouts of their lost loved ones. So a family can approach us as they do in Gaza, as thousands have in Gaza, and say, I don't know where my sister is, my brother, my mother, my father, and they open what's called a tracing request. Now, from there, there's a couple of different options. Either their loved one has been detained and we haven't been able to confirm that because we haven't had access to places of Israeli detention since October 2023, or they're deceased. And then that's where this very long and complex task of trying to recover human remains, identify them through forensic processes begins. I remember maybe 2 months ago when I was in Gaza last, anytime you visit a hospital, so Al-Aqsa Hospital in Deir al-Balah, central Gaza, or Al-Shifa in Gaza City, you meet families who are waiting there. They don't have anyone in the hospital that they're looking after. They're waiting for people or human remains to be brought in the hope that those people that are brought in might be the loved ones that they're looking for.
1: Talk to us about the scale of the challenge here, because it's thought thousands of people are still missing. As you mentioned, some of them might be dead, or some might be in detention, or simply haven't been able to make their way back home.
14: The numbers that we have are those that relate directly to our operations. So families that have come to us to open a tracing request. And yeah, like I said, there's a big black hole in our knowledge, which is we can't confirm at the moment who is detained or not. And that's part of our ongoing direct dialogue with the Israeli authorities to try and resume our access to places of Israeli detention. That work never stops.
1: And that was Patrick Griffiths, spokesperson for the International Committee of the Red Cross in Israel and the Occupied Territories.
2: Newsday on the BBC World Service, coming to you live from Nairobi and London. Now, at least 15 elephants have died in the space of a month in Kenya. Experts are describing it as an unprecedented loss of life. Most were found paralysed before dying a few days later. Authorities have said cyanide used in tomato pesticides could be behind the deaths. But several conservationists have told the BBC that this does not tell the full story. The BBC's Africa correspondent, Thomas Mkhwana, reports from southern Kenya.
15: The vultures are circling this carcass of an elephant. It's a 32-year-old female elephant here in Kimana Ranch. It's rotting. Rangers found it about 7 days ago. There's maggots all over, and there's a strong stench of decomposing flesh. The tusks have been cut off by the Kenya Wildlife Service. But the maggots are now taking over the flesh.
16: Authorities say that some of the elephants showed signs of paralysis before dying within 1 or 2 days. Almost all of them were females and their calves. The Kenyan Wildlife Service is the agency ultimately responsible for protecting Kenya's wildlife.
17: So we also had a meeting with pest control and...
16: Its top vet, Dr. Isaac Lekolol, told me that the pesticides on tomato farms could be to blame.
17: It could be unintentional. Maybe people are trying to do some controls of pests on their crops, and that could have been maybe a source, and that's what we're trying to see, if the elephants manage to pick from that site.
16: These tomato farms are all around the national park area. We went to visit one just minutes away from where we saw an elephant carcass. In the distance, we can see men in protective gear spraying what looks like pesticides on these plants. Elephants love tomatoes. This is the reason they invade these farms in these areas. The human-wildlife conflict is particularly exacerbated by tomato plants, and organizations within this area have tried to put up fences around these farms, but the elephants are too strong and too big for the fences to keep them out. Stephen Michael has been a tomato farmer here for years. He says he's in a constant struggle against elephants and other wildlife.
18: The last time the elephants came, they destroyed cabbages and tomatoes. I lost cabbages worth almost 200,000 Kenyan shillings. That doesn't include tomatoes. I might start crying if I count that.
16: But not everyone buys the theory that pesticides are to blame.
19: We can't just assume it's the cyanide because...
16: Paula Kahumbu is a world-famous conservationist. She and others say there's more to this than the official explanation.
19: You know, I've been working with elephants for more than 30 years. I have never seen elephants dying in numbers like this. And some information has been released to the public, but it's not adding up. Those elephants will have to eat a huge amount of tomatoes to actually consume enough to kill them.
16: The Wildlife Service is still working with a number of theories, including intentional poisoning and disease. They're expected to release their findings in the coming weeks. As the uncertainty continues, worries grow over what could endanger humans and wildlife alike.
2: Thomas Mkhwana reporting from Kenya there. Now, we've been talking to you throughout the programme about a crash between a part of a SpaceX rocket and the moon's surface. Our science correspondent, Parag Ghosh, is saying that it should have happened by now, that crash into the moon. It will be confirmed by telescopes in the Americas monitoring the event. There is a live page on the BBC. And Catherine, pretty exciting story for, well, a crash.
1: A crash, right? I could hear the excitement in your voice there, James. But I think it is completely interesting. Of course, we had the Artemis 2 mission as well earlier this year, and of course, that engaged a lot of our listeners. But of course, that confirmation of that crash expected at some point from astronomers in the Americas. Thank you for joining us on Newsday.
20: 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How the AI build-out is impacting the rest of the economy, next time on 1A.
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1: After the news, World Book Club with me, Harriet Gilbert. This month, we're joined by New Zealand author Karina Parker to discuss her acclaimed debut novel, Fulvia. Inspired by the life of one of ancient Rome's most extraordinary women, the novel follows Fulvia's rise to influence in a society where political and social power lay almost entirely in the hands of men. Arriving in Rome, determined to secure wealth, status, and a powerful marriage, she soon finds herself at the heart of a world shaped by ambition and political upheaval. Set against the backdrop of the Roman Republic, as a young Julius Caesar begins his political ascent, Fulvia brings to life a fascinating figure who's often been overlooked by historical fiction. Karina will be answering your questions about giving voice to this remarkable woman, the challenges of recreating ancient Rome, and the complex web of alliances, power struggles and personalities that defined one of history's most fascinating eras. That's World Book Club after the news.
2: Live from NPR News, I'm Giles Snyder. Primary voters in five states went to the polls Tuesday, helping to shape the November midterm elections. The latest results are from Washington State. According to an AP race call, voters have advanced incumbent progressive Congresswoman Pramila Jayapal. But in a key race in Missouri, progressive Democrat Cori Bush lost her bid to return to Congress. In a fiery speech to supporters, she denounced the pro-Israel AIPAC group for its spending in the race and vowed to fight on.
3: This ain't over, y'all. This ain't over. And when I said last time, AIPAC, I'm coming to tear your kingdom down, let's be clear, that kingdom is falling down and I ain't done.
2: Bush lost her primary race to incumbent Congressman Wesley Bell in a rematch of 2024. A marquee race that has yet to be called is for an open Senate seat in Michigan. The outcome is viewed as a key test of the Democratic Party's direction heading into November. Southern California, a man has been arrested after allegedly posing a possible threat to President Trump. Steve Futterman has this report.
4: The arrest took place on Sunday, 2 days before Trump's scheduled appearance here at a Republican fundraiser. The L.A. County Sheriff's Department says the 38-year-old suspect appeared to be monitoring security preparations and was taking pictures. A loaded pistol was found in his car. A later search of the suspect's home uncovered additional weapons, including an AR-style rifle, along with ammunition, body armor, and notebooks, which the sheriff's department says contained concerning statements. The suspect's being held on suspicion of carrying a concealed firearm and possession of prohibited ammunition. The investigation itself continues. The case has been presented to the district attorney's office. For NPR News, I'm Steve Futterman in Los Angeles.
2: Ukraine's capital has weathered another Russian missile and drone attack. The attack started after midnight Wednesday. Authorities say at least 14 people were killed and more than 20 others injured. The Saudi oil company Aramco is announcing a major boost in earnings despite escalations in the Middle East and the war with Iran. NPR's Hadil Al-Shalchi reports.
5: Saudi Arabia's oil company Aramco said it earned a profit of $33.4 billion in adjusted net income in April through June. That's up from $25.2 billion in the same quarter last year. It's one of Aramco's largest quarterly profits in almost 4 years. Many oil companies have benefited from the war with Iran as it has driven energy prices up. Aramco had to find alternative ways to route its oil shipments as the war affected the Strait of Hormuz. It used pipelines on the Red Sea and exported millions of barrels of oil a day. But now the Red Sea route is at risk as Yemen's Iran-backed Houthis declared a blockade on Saudi ships. Hadil Al-Shalchi, NPR News, Istanbul.
2: This is NPR News. A 37-year-old man arrested Monday evening in connection with one of the three wildfires burning near Spokane, Washington, was in court Tuesday. Aaron Farinacci made his initial appearance in county court after being jailed on a $1 million bond. He's charged with first-degree arson. Farinacci was previously imprisoned for killing his father. Oregon Democratic Senator Ron Wyden calling on federal regulators to investigate big banks over their handling of Jeffrey Epstein's accounts. Wyden issued a report Tuesday alleging that Bank of America, Deutsche Bank, and J.P. Morgan Chase may have violated federal anti-money laundering laws by failing to flag suspicious transactions in a timely manner. New California law now requires companies to embed data into AI-generated digital content. 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
6: Standards set in the California AI Transparency Act give users a history of when and how the content was created and how it may have changed using AI tools over time. Idan Kotz is the head of public policy and affairs at Encipher, which verifies AI content.
7: Think of it as, has been mentioned before, a tamper-proof nutrition label for digital content, cryptographically sealed so it can't be faked.
6: State officials say as AI-generated content becomes increasingly realistic, it's important that consumers have a tool to distinguish what is AI and what isn't. Washington will start similar labeling this coming January, and Oregon and New York could potentially follow suit.
2: I'm Giles Snyder. This is NPR News.
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1: Hello, welcome to BBC World Book Club, where you get to talk about their books with the world's most interesting authors. I'm your host, Harriet Gilbert, and today we're joined by New Zealander Karina Parker to answer your questions about her much-loved debut novel, Fulvia. Set in ancient Rome and based on the story of an extraordinary real-life woman, it tells of Fulvia's climb to power at a time when women were legally powerless. It's a fascinating tale full of love, blood, hatred and betrayal, and we'll find out more in a moment. But first, let's find out more about you, Karina. I know that you've now finished a second book, a sequel to this, called To Rule a Ruler, which has just been published. But the other thing about you that I find fascinating is that you've got this most unusual second career. You're a fashion model, aren't you?
10: Yes, I am. It's my side gig, I like to tell people. It's quite a nice balance of the writing, which can be quite solitary, and then the modelling, which is often on set with lots of people, and it's a very social job.
1: Well, I think that's a brilliant combination. I've never heard of an author doing that before. Anyway, now let's get back to Fulvia, your heroine, yes, who we meet as a wealthy 18-year-old raised in the countryside and arriving now for the first time in Rome. Fulvia is a smart young woman, ambitious to make an impact on the world, but she knows that won't be easy. The year is approximately 60 BCE. We're in the dying days of the Roman Republic, and the city is a turmoil of power struggles, political conflict and mob violence. How, as a woman, can she start to make an impact? Well, step one is to get herself married to a handsome politician called Clodius, a patrician from a grand old family that considers him somewhat irrational and childish, but whose career Fulvia believes she can guide. Most notably, she encourages him to win the support of Rome's plebeian population, enabling him to use their mob numbers to challenge the power of the Senate. But in doing so, Clodius and Fulvia with him acquire two dangerous enemies, the most powerful and distinguished being the statesman Cicero, the most violent being Clodius's fellow politician and mob controller, Milo. Something very like present-day gang warfare seethes in the streets of Rome. But before we get there, could we please, Karina, have a first reading from Fulvia? This is from the very beginning of the novel, and it's Fulvia speaking.
10: My enemies have told my story. They were powerful and dangerous men, capable of powerful and dangerous deeds. In my life, I walked among titans, emperors, generals, men whose feuds and desires shaped the landscape of Rome, brought the Republic to its knees, and birthed an empire that outlived us all. Some were my friends, some of them I loved, others loathed me, and others still grew to fear me. The few who survived me worked hard to ensure that the blame for their follies fell at my grave. Yet they all walk the decaying lands of Hades with me now, shades of the legacies we left behind. What is my legacy? A daughter of the Sempronii Tudatani, the loyal wife to the demagogue Clodius, mother to Claudia and Claudius, the leader of the Aventine gangs, vengeful murderer of Milo, the calculating wife of Antonius, mother to Marcus and Iulus, scorned by the Queen Cleopatra and vanquished by the Emperor Augustus. I was all of these things, and so much more. I was born Fulvia Flacca Bambula, though I had other names throughout my life. I was a daughter, a wife, a sister, a mother, a leader, a politician, a general. I was a Roman. This is my story.
1: Oh, I love that. I was a Roman. It's brilliant.
10: Thank you.
1: Okay, well, Karina Parker, let's go to our first question. Now, this isn't specifically about Fulvia. It's more a kind of scene-setting question about ancient Rome. This comes from Matthias, who's in New York State in the USA, and he emailed this to World Book Club. How much sway do you think the stories and history of ancient Rome still have over Western culture?
10: I mean, that's a fantastic question.
1: I'd say the answer was quite a lot.
10: Yes, I would say a significant amount. I think there is a real sense of, within this sort of Western world, of really still identifying with Greco-Roman antiquity. But I think the Romans in particular, because there do appear to be a lot of parallels that can be drawn between either the fall of the Republic or the late Empire and certain events we find ourselves embroiled in today. So I think that there is this sort of almost perverse ongoing fascination with them in that regard.
1: I mean, in the US, what's so interesting is that even their political culture is Roman. I mean, they have senators,
10: yes,
1: like the Romans. They have their political buildings are kind of architecturally
10: Roman. They love
1: Roman.
10: The eagle. There's eagles everywhere.
1: As the were for the Romans, yeah.
10: Yes, and they have a very sort of neoclassical aesthetic approach to it all, which I think is very heavily devised from the Romans.
1: Okay, well, we're going to follow up on that a bit, I think, because we're joined now on Zoom by a British fan of your novels. Naomi, what is it you'd like to ask Karina?
9: Hi, Karina. I'd love to ask you about the connections between Fulvia's world and our own. So I always feel that historical fiction explores both the world that it's set in and also elements of the world that it's written in. So do you feel that there are any connections between Fulvia's world and our own? And might this be in part what drew you to her story?
10: I think really good historical fiction hopefully tells you something about the world you live in through telling you about this world that previously existed. Obviously, legally, women have a very different standing now to in Fulvia's time. You know, they weren't considered people under the law. They couldn't vote. Very few of them could own property. Those things, obviously, today, thankfully, at least in our part of the world, are not issues. But I definitely think there are parallels you can draw in terms of women needing to know their place or needing to behave a certain way in order to be seen as decent or, I guess, viable or worthy of respect. And one of the things that I really love about Fulvia is that she didn't play into any of that. She was very ambitious, but she wasn't ambitious for her sons or ambitious for her husbands. She was ambitious for herself. And she was kind of the first, at least that I'm aware of, female figure in Roman history who you can really say that about.
1: Oh, Karina, thank you very much. And Naomi, thank you very much indeed for your question. And we're going to our next question, which comes from Dalila. And here she is to ask it.
11: Hello, I'm Dali from Dali's Book Club on Instagram. And last year I've read Fulvia and I absolutely loved it. What struck me most was how Parker brings Fulvia out of the shadow of Roman history and presents her as a formidable political force in her own right. And also, rather than being remembered simply through the men around her, she's shown as intelligent, influential, and strategic. I found fascinating to watch her navigate power and politics in a world that wasn't really designed to give women a voice. And my question for Karina is, what first inspired you to tell Fulvia's story?
1: So what was your initial inspiration to tell Fulvia's story?
10: So I like to say I met Fulvia when I was at university. I was studying Roman history and I was writing an essay about the Second Triumvirate, which was with Octavian and Mark Antony. And Fulvia was mentioned in a footnote. There was a little

0: even really read a book mentioning her, even though I'd read books about the period of history in which she was a player. And then eventually I just thought, I'll do it. So that was kind of what brought me there.
1: Do you have any idea of what she looked like? I mean, are there any images of her?
0: Well, yes, but I'm not sure that it tells us a lot about what she looked like. So she was the first Roman woman we know of who was a real person as opposed to a goddess to have her face minted on a coin.
1: Uh-huh.
0: So we know because a lot of those coins have been dug up and they're from usually around 40, 41 BCE. And I actually have one and it is my most prized possession. They were minted by Antonius and they show the one that I have, at least on one side, it shows the goddess Victoria riding in her war chariot. And then on the other side, it has the sort of cameo of Fulvia. But obviously it's a very small coin and was made by human hands. So I'm not sure that you could necessarily draw a direct comparison between that image and an actual human face. But I certainly have a very vivid image in my head of how I imagine her looking. But no, we don't have any descriptions of what she looked like.
1: Well, very much on the same subject, we received this email from another of your readers. She's Danielle. And she says, this book filled me with so much joy because it let Fulvia be furious, ambitious, flawed and deeply human. One question I'd love to ask Corinna is there a particular historical source or tiny detail about the real Fulvia that made you think, that's the woman I want to write? Well, I think, in fact, you've answered that. But was there anything else that caught your attention about her that you thought?
0: Like a particular detail?
1: Yeah.
0: It's a spoiler, so I'm not sure what the...
1: Okay, go and make a cup of tea, people, if you don't want a spoiler.
0: If you haven't read the book yet, go and make some tea. It was reading about what she did after Clodius's death, where she, rather than keeping her grief being a reserved and private thing, you know, women were expected to grieve in a very particular way, she, I suppose, in a way, weaponized it and... It's almost like she could see through her grief in the moment to see the true sort of cultural and political capital of what was happening and took his body to the forum and incited a riot. Like, this is a woman, a now widowed woman who has no father figure, who legally has no power in Rome. And she walked into the forum with her face bare, with the dead body of her husband, and riled everyone up in such a way that it resulted in the Senate House being burned to the ground as his funeral pyre.
1: I have to say, that's not too much of a spoiler. I think we know from the beginning that Clodius is not long for this world.
0: He does have that air about him.
1: He has that air about him. OK, well, now we're going to a regular contributor to BBC World Service, who, incidentally, has just become a grandmother for the first time. So congratulations to her for that.
0: Congratulations.
1: And here's her question.
2: This is Maggie Mitchell from Shrewsbury in Shropshire. Wow, what a powerhouse of a woman Fulvia is. I occasionally thought of Lady Macbeth. Was I right to do so? What made you decide that Fulvia should tell her own story rather than you telling her story for her?
1: Well, let's start with the Lady Macbeth question because that's so good. That's from Shakespeare's play, well, based on real history, of course, but she was the very powerful and inspiring wife of Macbeth. I mean, probably he wouldn't have gone around killing people and trying to become king without her.
0: Yes.
1: Did you have her in mind at all?
0: Absolutely. And in a way, I almost wonder if Shakespeare had Fulvia or women like her in mind when writing Lady Macbeth, because, like, Fulvia gets a mention in Antony and Cleopatra.
1: By Shakespeare.
0: Yes. And so in the process of taking in the history of this time, he absolutely would have come across the figure of Fulvia. Maybe not in as much detail as we have now, but enough that she gets a little name drop. So I do think that there's a sort of almost cyclical...
1: I see. So you think it's that way around, that Shakespeare got Lady Macbeth from
0: Fulvia? I think an
1: Fulvia.
0: Argument could be made. I couldn't prove it, but I certainly think an argument could be made.
1: Okay, well, to Maggie's second question, which was, why did you decide to have her tell her story, which is what you do, this is all in the first person, rather than you narrate it?
0: That's a great question, because actually the first time I wrote the book, it was in the third person. I wrote the book probably four times to get to the version it is now. It went through lots of very different iterations. And the reason I ended with the one that is now out

0: It just felt right to me. It was very intuitive. I was deep in the drafting trenches with the previous versions, and there were all of these things I just couldn't make work. And then one day I was writing, and I had a wall, and I left my desk and I went for a walk. And then while I was walking, the prologue that is in the book just came to me, the entire thing as it is now. I was walking.
1: From which you were reading at the beginning.
0: Yes. And I read it to myself and as a voice note on my phone so I'd remember it. And then once I had that on paper, the rest of the book just flowed out of me. It was just, I'd never found it that easy to write before. And that to me was the ultimate sign. It just felt so correct. And I felt like I knew her well enough and intimately enough as a character at that point that I could just inhabit her and write it all from her perspective, because also I think that's part of the power of her story, is that she's telling it. You know, like she says in the prologue, her enemies have told her story. Everything that we know about her from history is from the words of other people, most of whom really didn't like her. Cicero, looking at you. And so she never got to speak for herself. There are no letters or speeches or anything that she wrote or said in her time that have survived. So the idea of trying to write something in how I imagine her voice to be, it just felt right to me. It felt like that was the spirit of what I was trying to do with this book.
1: Carina, thank you very much indeed for that. And we got a question now which comes from one of your Italian readers. She's Sylvia. And she wrote this. I read Fulvia almost a year ago and I still love it as much as I did when I first read it. To be honest, I still think about it. It was the perfect read for me because I adore historical fiction centred on women, and that much more so when it's about Roman history, as I am from Rome. One thing I'd love to know is, how did you go about researching the history and the character? Carina, you're obviously studying, you've said, the subject at university, but how did you go about the research specifically for this book?
0: Well, I was quite lucky because I was able to study it at university. I had something of a framework to refer to when it came to the research process. I had a fairly good idea of which primary sources to lean on and to look to. And so the first thing I did was I went through every primary source I could think of and looked for every single mention of Fulvia or anyone who could conceivably be Fulvia.
1: What would these primary sources have been?
0: So, again, unfortunately, I did have to lean a lot on Cicero because he was one of the only ones who was an actual contemporary of her, who he knew her. They had many interactions throughout their lives. And he wrote a lot about her. None of it good, although I will, with the caveat that none of it good as far as he knows, but actually I think a lot of the things he said about her, which were intended to be slander, are actually now the things that make her compelling to us as modern women. So,
1: what sort of things did you say about her?
0: That she was greedy, vengeful, evil. One of the things that he found the most horrific was that she undertook the quote-unquote male occupation of politicking, but she did it in the quote-unquote female spaces. So she was, you know, once she got to a certain part of her career, she was having these meetings with politicians and with kings in her home and coming up with policy and making deals in the private part of her home. And he, when he discusses it, he tries to kind of twist it to make it sound like almost a form of prostitution, because he's kind of saying like, well, you're a woman and you're in your house, what else would you be doing? Because he's so horrified by the idea of this crossing of the lines of her being a woman and being in this kind of sacred space, but then doing something that is for men that women shouldn't do.
1: In his view, politics should happen in the Senate, and that's where it should happen.
0: It should happen between men of a certain age and a certain class who, you know, have receding hairlines and terrible opinions, and no one else should be involved. That's something I've always found very interesting with Cicero, is that he was a new man. He came from a background that in Rome historically wouldn't have necessarily been guaranteed any sort of political success, and through sheer hard work and intellect and brilliance managed to become a huge enduring figure in Roman history and sort of shape the course of Rome and be very powerful. But then he also seemed so determined to close the doors behind him as he walked through them. And I've always found that hypocrisy within him very interesting. And I think, yeah, he had a lot of anger and I think spite for Fulvia, and it really bleeds through in all of his mentions of her. But it is also a fantastic source for the things that she was doing that were remarkable, because she would do something and he'd be in the forum 2 days later slagging her off. So that was very useful. And then apart from Cicero, all of the sources we have about her were written at least 100 years after her death. So Plutarch talks about her a lot in Life of Antony.
1: So these are historians.
0: Yeah, these are historians who are sort of a lot closer to her lifetime than we are, but still they wouldn't have actually known her. But they would have probably known people who knew her. But yeah, unfortunately, Cicero really is one of the main sources.
1: Well, OK, Karina, thank you very much. And we're being joined now on Zoom by Amy, who's in Australia. Amy, thank you for joining us. Thank you for staying up. And what would you like to ask Karina?
2: Hi, Karina.
0: Hi.
2: Because Fulvia sits so firmly in the margins of the historical record, writing her must have required a real balance between discipline and interpretation. So I'm really curious about how you navigated that responsibility, not just to the history, but also to the woman herself. So how did you decide which silences in the record you could responsibly interpret and where you felt you really needed to hold the line?
1: Oh, that's interesting, isn't it? Yes. So where could you make things up? Where did you absolutely have to stick to the record?
0: Yeah, it's a great question. I think this is one of the things about writing historical fiction as opposed to like an academic or a non-fiction account of her life, is that you do have that creative license. But I was also very wary of, as you say, wanting to bring to life a version of her that I feel could conceivably have existed. I didn't want it to sort of bleed into a fantasy kind of arena. One of the things I did in the initial research process was that I wrote up a very detailed timeline of every single thing that happened politically in Rome during this time. There was a lot going on. And then I wrote a timeline of every single one of those events that Fulvia was involved in or likely would have been involved in because it involved her husband or her son or what have you. And then I wrote a timeline of the emotional journey I wanted my fictional Fulvia to go on over the course of the story. And I kind of tried to sort of transpose them all over one another and then see where the gaps were, because I didn't want it to just be jumping from one thing, one event to another. Obviously, part of telling the stories of women in this time period is that there's a lot about their daily lives we don't know. So I did want to sort of bring that colour, and I wanted to be really careful to set as much of the book in places that she would have been. So, for example, she was not allowed to go into the Senate House, and as tempting, and it would have made my life a lot easier if there were certain scenes I could have just written it as it happened in the Senate House, but she wouldn't have been there. So I had to find ways that to convey that information to the reader through her perspective while still sort of making her feel real. And so that's why I really got to dive deep into like the bathhouses and the dinner parties and the sort of private lives of women. And we do have quite a lot of material, sort of historical archaeological material, about the ins and outs of what aristocratic women in general might have been doing at that time. So it was really just a matter of using the research I had to construct a scene and then figuring out how I think my character Fulvia and the historical Fulvia would move through the scene and behave in the space. So it was a lot of creative license and I suppose like educated guessing. But I hope that people who read the book who know nothing about Roman history find it interesting and rich enough that they can really get into it. And I also hope that people reading it who do know about Roman history will read it and think, yeah, that's plausible.
1: Amy, do you know about Roman history? Are you one of those?
2: I am, yes. I did it at high school and studied it at university as well. So really enjoyed the book, Karina. Thank you so much.
0: Thank you.
1: Amy, thank you very much indeed. And Karina, thank you very much indeed. More about Fulvia in a moment. But first, a quick pause for the news right after this.
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1: Coming up after the news, World Book Club with me, Harriet Gilbert. This month, we're joined by New Zealand author Karina Parker to discuss her acclaimed debut novel, Fulvia. Inspired by the life of one of ancient Rome's most remarkable women, the novel follows Fulvia as she navigates a world of ambition, political intrigue and power in the Roman Republic. Karina will be answering your questions on World Book Club coming up after the news.
7: BBC News with Govinda Gill. President Zelensky of Ukraine says 17 people are known to have been killed in Kyiv and the surrounding region in a wave of overnight missile and drone attacks by Russia. He said at least 44 others have been injured. Mr. Zelensky again urged allies to send interceptor missiles. The authorities in California say they arrested a man who was carrying out surveillance on a golf course owned by Donald Trump 2 days before the president attended a fundraiser there on Tuesday. They found a loaded pistol in his car. The president of football's world governing body, Gianni Infantino, has summoned senior FIFA executives to a meeting in Morocco later today. Infantino's now scrapped plan to sell stakes in the World Cup to private investors has led to calls for him to step down. Brazil says it has asked Argentina to recall its ambassador. It comes a week after Argentina's right-wing president, Javier Milei, called his socialist Brazilian counterpart, Luiz Inácio Lula da Silva, a thief. South Korea has issued its most severe heat warning in Seoul for the first time ever. Meteorologists say a double heat dome is to blame for a heat wave that has brought temperatures of 35 Celsius combined with high humidity. Scientists believe a stray SpaceX rocket has by now crashed into the surface of the moon, although it may take some time for the impact site to be detected. The rocket was left over from a mission last year. Conservationists in Kenya have told the BBC it's unlikely that the deaths of 15 elephants near Amboseli National Park were caused solely by accidental poisoning. The authorities have suggested the elephants died after eating tomatoes sprayed with cyanide, but they have not ruled out deliberate poisoning. BBC News.
1: Hello, welcome back to BBC World Book Club, where New Zealand author Karina Parker is answering readers' questions about her much-loved novel, Fulvia, the story of one woman's rise to power in the savage, male-dominated world of ancient Rome. And, Karina, here is our next question for you.
8: Hi, my name is Rebecca, and I'm from Portsmouth in the UK. History is so often written by powerful men, and ancient Rome is no different. I love learning about women's experiences and how they navigated the expectations, limitations, and politics of their time while still shaping the world around them. One of the many things I loved about your book was how immersive the setting felt and how you brought ancient Rome to life from the point of view of a woman, including the complex social structure. I loved how by seeing things through Fulvia's eyes, it added a personal experience, understanding the challenges she faced and what it was like to experience such infamous events firsthand without the detachment of a history book. My question is, as you researched your book, was there anything you discovered about life as a woman in ancient Rome that particularly surprised you?
0: There's things about their civilization that you can look at and see how that has kind of directly transposed onto our life today. And then there are some things that they seem almost incongruous to how we might picture the Romans based on reading about them or seeing them in films and things growing up. Specifically around a lot of the religious rites and the animal sacrifices and the things that they believed. I've always found that very interesting. And so the role that women played in the religious life of Rome, I found quite fascinating because I think it surprised me that outside of just the Vestal Virgins, there were actually priestesses who had significant roles to play.
1: You were talking about the religious ceremonies, and that's, I think it'd be nice now to have another reading from Fulvia. This is Fulvia goes to an all-women's religious ceremony in a house belonging to Julius Caesar's, and it's Julius Caesar's wife who's hosting it because men are absolutely not allowed. This is dedicated to the goddess Bona Dea, and we start with hearing the chief priestess speaking.
9: O Bona Dea, mother of the earth,
0: whose name is hidden, whose name is many names, whose spirit lives in every goddess who touches the soil and in every mortal who sprang from the clay. Be with us now as we pay homage to you and to the bountiful gifts you have given us. As she spoke, two priestesses led a large heifer with the purest white hide into the room. The crowd parted smoothly to allow them through. The young cow's heavy breaths and clopping hooves the only sound accompanying the voice of the Demetrix. Lady who heals us, who feeds us, who made the earth spring forth with all the green goods which feed our bellies and heal our bodies, we offer our thanks for the bounty of your favour and your wisdom. The heifer was led into the pool of flowers where it stood happily, munching audibly on the greenery at its feet and blissfully unaware of the ivory dagger being placed in the hand of the old woman standing over her. The two priestesses stood either side of the animal, their hands drawing gentle circles along its sides as they whispered soothing words.
1: Oh, that poor heifer. Anyway, I found that fascinating, that whole ceremony, and presumably that was researched.
0: Yes, it was researched, but again, because it was a ceremony in which only women attended, and none of the sources we have that survive were written by women.
1: Right.
0: We have very patchy information about the actual ritual of the Bona Dea.
1: Well, now, drama upon drama. As you say, this is a women's only ceremony. However, on one occasion, the feckless husband of Fulvia, Clodius, dresses as a woman and infiltrates this ceremony. And when he was discovered, which he was discovered, this caused the most, really serious outrage. And our next question concerns precisely that. It comes from a listener in Northern Ireland.
9: Hi, Peter from Belfast in Northern Ireland. Why was Claudius's intrusion into the Bona Dea ceremony considered such a shocking scandal that it ended up in court?
0: The main reason for that is precisely because the Bona Dea ceremony was for women only.
1: Nobody's thought that was a bit cheeky of him.
0: No, it's because the Bona Dea, this ceremony of the Bona Dea, all of the women in attendance were of high-born families and all had very well-connected husbands. And this was a space that was very sacred and there were not supposed to be any men there. His intrusion carries... It's not just like a cheeky little schoolboy poking his head in to see what mummy's doing. It was really kind of an assault upon Rome itself. Also present at this were the Vestal Virgins, who were not allowed to be looked upon by men. Every time they were out in public, they had to be veiled. They wouldn't have been veiled at the ceremony because there were not supposed to be any men there. And again, the purity of the Vestal Virgins was seen as being tied directly into the prosperity of Rome. So there certainly was an element of it. I do also think that Cicero... It's always going to come back to Cicero slander for me. Cicero really didn't like Clodius. And I think Cicero was hungry for a reason to get rid of Clodius.
1: And was he just being stupid?
0: Well, this is the thing. We don't know why he did it. There are obviously a lot of theories from people who were around at the time. One of the theories was that he was having an affair with Caesar's young wife. I personally don't put a lot of stock in that because, again, Caesar was another person who people were constantly trying to bring down. So I think that would have been a convenient excuse. He may have been having an affair with any of the women there. We don't know if Fulvia was at that ceremony or if she was even technically married to him at that time because we don't have the exact date they got married. It was around then, but it might have been after that. So he might not have had a wife there. His sister might have been there. A lot of people accused them of having an incestuous relationship, which, again, I don't really put any stock in. They love to accuse each other of incest, the Romans. It was like a national pastime for them. So we don't know exactly why, but that meant that I was allowed to decide why my Clodius. And I really do think it was just that he's not used to being told no and being told he can't know things or do things. And so it never really occurred to him that actually there would be serious consequences for this.
1: Karina, thank you very much indeed. We got another question about Clodius now, and this comes from a BBC World Book Club regular called Lauren, who comes from Hong Kong. And she emailed BBC World Book Club with this. She says, "This was a fun one. I liked the pace of it and the very visceral descriptions. Clodius's sexuality is a big part of his character, fabulously bisexual, but keen to prove he's still a very masculine man, cross-dressing incident aside. How was it writing about queerness in the Roman era, when there were particular prejudices against roles and behaviours, but not same-sex acts in and of themselves? That wasn't considered particularly outrageous at all.
0: No, I love this question. This is one of my favourite things to talk about, is sexuality in ancient Rome, because I think looking back at the Romans, we can often unintentionally project our own ideas about sexuality onto them, and that they're either seen as being, in the sort of vein of gladiator, quite masculine and serious, and, you know, or they're seen as just being like romping wiles. They're all sort of pansexual deviants. The truth, obviously, as it always does, lies somewhere in the middle. But in Latin, for example, they don't have words for gay, straight, bisexual, pansexual. There's no existing word we know of that means those things, because those ideas didn't exist to them. There was no idea of labeling, of the idea of your who you're attracted to being a part of your identity. But rather, as Lauren said, all of their kind of values around sexuality were wrapped up in the acts themselves. So for like an aristocratic Roman man like Clodius, it would have been considered perfectly natural, perfectly normal for him to have affairs with men, as long as he was not the receiving partner.
1: Uh-huh.
0: And as long as he was mostly sleeping with men who were of a lower status than himself. Because as soon as it edged into that territory of challenging his role as the sort of more masculine partner, that was where, for the Romans, they were really quite repulsed by that. Because then you were sort of, if you were the receiving partner, you were taking on the feminine role, and therefore that was a horrifying prospect to them. In terms of women having affairs with women, we don't really have, again, the men weren't writing about it. I guess they weren't interested, or they just didn't know it was happening. I choose to believe it was happening quite rampantly. You couldn't sleep with other men, because then there would be questions around the parentage of your children. But if you're sleeping with women, that's not an issue. And if Romans don't see women as people, then it's not really a challenge to their masculinity. So it's an interesting question. But in terms of Clodius himself, I do like the idea of him being this kind of, not quite effeminate, but very sort of fluid character of a little bit of this and a little bit of that. And he obviously is Roman and has certain ideas around like masculinity that are immovable, but he also kind of exists on the fringes culturally. There was this sort of implication that Fulvia was the dominant one in the relationship. Fulvia was often accused of being masculine because she was ambitious and because she was in politics. And then Clodius was always accused of being feminine. So I really kind of like, I really wanted to sort of play with that idea in my characterizations of them, of like the sort of queerness within their relationship based on the gender standards of the time, I guess.
1: What's interesting is that there's a vague hint that maybe Fulvia has some kind of flirtation with her extremely treacherous friend, Fausta. But by and large, it seems to me that Fulvia is less interested in sex than she is in power. Mm. And if she has sex with her husband, it's just precisely to give him sons, because that's necessary. But I didn't get the sense from the novel that actually sex was what drove her at all.
0: Yeah, that was certainly, I think, part of how I was conceiving of her, because, yeah, her sort of primary drivers are the sense of ambition, and she wants to carve a name for herself and a place for herself in history. And it's such a huge part of who she is as a person that she almost kind of feels divorced from these worldly desires, whether it's sex or food or whatever. She just is so singularly focused on her goal.
1: Well, let's move now from sex to politics with our next question. This comes from Scotland.
10: This is Caitlin from South Ayrshire in Scotland. I found the power struggle between Clodius and Cicero fascinating. So I was wondering, could you tell us a bit more about their rivalry and what it reveals about the political climate in Rome at the time?
1: Yes, because this hatred between Cicero and Clodius isn't just personal. I mean, it is very, very political. They've got different political ideas and different political positions. I mean, would you just explain a bit about what the political conflict was between the two of them?
0: Absolutely. So this period of Roman history, which is sort of the beginning of the fall of the Republic, you have two sort of main political factions in Rome, the populares, who are the populists, and then the optimates, who are sort of, I guess, the republicans, the conservatives. And the optimates, they protect the interests of the ruling classes. They feel that Rome's success will come from reverting to the way things were. You suppose you could say they want to make Rome great again, in a way. They think that the plebeians have been given too much leeway, they've been given too many rights, that they need to consolidate power among the ruling classes, and things need to go back to being civil and tightly controlled and conservative, because that is the way that Rome will prosper.
1: And this is Cicero's position.
0: At this time, yes. Cicero was notoriously flighty in terms of he didn't entrench deeply in one camp or the other. I think he had his own idea of what Rome should be and how Rome would prosper, and he didn't find the answers to that in one place or the other in particular. So he would kind of go where he needed to suit his agenda. I think he naturally was more sympathetic to the conservative cause, absolutely. And then you had the populares, or the populists, and they were of the people. They felt like Rome's future was by, I suppose, distributing resources in a little bit more of an egalitarian way and embracing foreigners and embracing the lower classes. But a lot of the changes that they wanted were seen as quite radical. And so Clodius, as he sort of came into himself as a politician, very much became a front man for the populist movement, especially with his choice to be sort of divorced from his family and adopted into a plebeian family so that he could then become a tribune of the plebs. And he quite literally became a man of the people. But I can see how, from Cicero's perspective, Clodius starts off as this little annoying troublemaker, and then he starts to really accrue power, and he becomes a real demagogue, and he's got these like mobs of people behind him. And Cicero now sees Clodius as the avatar of the downfall of the Republic.
1: It's interesting, because Cicero uses as a sort of his pawn, in a way, or his, I don't know what you'd say, his heavy. There's a guy called another politician called Milo, who is out there on the streets with Clodius, also getting the mob on his side. And I'm fascinated by Milo. He seems like a really nasty piece of work. I mean, he is what Cicero won't do, because Cicero is too grand. Yes. He has Milo out on the streets doing.
0: Yeah, and thus we touch upon the great hypocrisy of Cicero, that I think he sees Milo as the lesser of two evils because he can control Milo. He can't control Clodius, because Clodius has this sense of entitlement that comes from being blue-blooded. And, you know, Clodius was born into a higher social class than Cicero. He'll always have that sense of superiority over him, which makes him very hard to control.
1: I mean, it really does feel at times like these two, Milo and Clodius, are sort of running a mob war.
0: They very much were at that period in Roman history. It was out and out gang warfare on the streets of Rome. And those gangs were led by Clodius and Milo, respectively. There were, you know, periods of time where people couldn't leave their houses because there were just brawls happening constantly. It was just absolute chaos.
1: Well, let's have another reading from Fulvia now. This is where Fulvia's out walking with her slave, her female slave. She's not going to cower in her home. Anyway, Milo comes across her. Female slave very sensibly rushes off to try and get help, because it's just Milo and Fulvia. But Milo corners Fulvia. And it's important to say at this point that Fulvia is pregnant. And she's not only pregnant, but she's pregnant having had one miscarriage already.
0: I balled my hands into fists and prepared to fight. I would go for his eyes first, digging my nails in until I found bone. I would kick at his balls with all the strength I had in my legs, even as they shook with fear. He would not leave here unscathed. Time slowed as I watched him draw the dagger from his belt, its serrated edge shining and spotless, obviously well cared for. He pointed it towards me like an accusing finger, angled towards my abdomen. Happy news, I see. Let us pray you do not lose this one. I did not even question how he knew that I had ever miscarried. I could think of nothing but that blade. Bile burned at the back of my mouth as he reached forward slowly, as if to rest the tip of the dagger against my rounded stomach. Without a thought, my hand shot out and gripped the jagged blade before it could make contact. I felt it slice through my flesh, felt the sticky warmth of blood pooling in the palm of my hand. I heard Donata return, panting and frantic, with a couple of Clodius's men at her heels. but all I could see was Milo's face. His narrow mouth had fallen open slightly, dark eyes wide. He went to pull his dagger away, but I gripped it tighter, refusing to wince as it cut further into the meat of my hand. It was a fishing knife, used to fillet. It would not be a clean cut. But the pain was nothing compared to the satisfaction of the shock on his plain face. "Do not ever threaten me." I felt a few drops of blood hit my foot. "Unless you mean to kill me, or it will be the last thing you ever do."
1: Hey, what a girl. Thank you very much indeed, Karina Parker. And to California now for this next question. This was emailed to BBC World Book Club by Zach, who says, I'll just change the subject. He says, I thought the dialogue in the novel was really good. It wasn't archaic, but it still felt real to that world without being too stilted. A lot of the time when I read or watch historical dramas, modern language always breaks my suspension of disbelief. How did you find voices that suited the Roman world?
0: That's a fantastic question, actually. It was a lot of trial and error, because I do think when you're writing this period of history, the temptation is to lean into that more archaic or almost sort of aristocratic English way of speaking, like very kind of period drama, because again, that's the sort of idea of the Romans we're presented with growing up, and that's what you might expect to read in historical fiction. But I really wanted my characters to sound as if they'd been translated from Latin, if that makes sense. There's different forms of Latin. Obviously, there's the more kind of formal Latin that we might be more used to translating, but there are also much more casual forms of Latin that you would see in graffiti in Pompeii and things like that, which is much more reflective of how they would have spoken to each other as opposed to when they were giving speeches in the forum. And, you know, the Romans loved to swear. They loved to swear. They were foul-mouthed. And I think a lot of the feedback I got on the early versions of the novel were that people were quite shocked by the swearing, and they felt like, oh, do they need to be saying the F word that often? And I just kind of felt like, yes, because they're Roman. That's how they were. And so I wanted to sort of walk a line with the dialogue where it didn't feel too contemporary to us. I didn't want people to read it feeling like, you know, that just sounds like how I would speak to my friends. But I also didn't want it to feel like a period drama. I wanted to sort of find that happy middle ground between the two. So I'm delighted that even one person thinks I found it.
1: Zach certainly does. Okay, we're returning to research now. We've got a question that comes from East Yorkshire in England, from Rachel, who says, I love stories of the ancient world told from a woman's perspective, as I feel there's such a power in reclaiming these stories that the men of history have erased or deemed to have been unimportant. Karina brought Fulvia's world to life so vividly, and I'd love to hear what your favourite reads were from your research.
0: Ooh. In terms of the primary sources, I do love a bit of Plutarch. Life of Antony is always a good one. Life of Julius Caesar. I also quite enjoy, not so much for evidence of Fulvia, but of that era, Julius Caesar's autobiographical works. They're quite dense, and they go into a lot of detail about the sort of the military and political minutiae of the time.
1: Gaul is divided into three parts.
0: Yes, but it's very interesting. And it was also something just really tickles me about the idea of like Julius Caesar writing fan fiction about himself. Being like, oh, well, Caesar was very clever in this moment because Caesar made the decision to do this instead of this. And I think perhaps Caesar's logic was, and you can just picture him sitting there.
1: Is this what he does?
0: Yeah, he's sitting there in his tent dictating this to his poor scribes who are having to write all of this down, just talking about himself. Because the intention was it would go back to Rome and be read out in the forum, and all the people would go, why isn't Caesar a genius? I'm like, well, he's a genius. He's the one writing it. So I do enjoy that. But in terms of like the research for Fulvia, there's a book by a woman called Celia Schultz, which was the most useful compilation of primary sources about Fulvia that was available to me when I wrote the first book. Since after I was done writing the first book, Dr. Jane Draycott published a fantastic nonfiction book called Fulvia, the Woman Who Broke All the Rules in Ancient Rome, which was an invaluable resource for writing the second book, To Rule a Ruler. I just really wish she'd published it 2 years earlier. It would have been so useful. So I would highly recommend those books to anyone who's interested in learning more about the life of Fulvia from a sort of non-fiction perspective.
1: Okay, well, thank you very much, Karina. We've just got time for one final question. And in fact, to ask it, we're returning. Naomi has been hanging on in there. And so, Naomi, who asked the second question, I think it was. She asked a question much earlier. Anyway, Naomi, I know you've got another question you want to ask.
11: Well, it's been a privilege hanging on. Thank you. So I was really lucky enough to read advanced copies of both books in this duology. And as a reader and fellow historical fiction writer, I'm really fascinated by the concept of writing a duology. So I'd love to know more about how you approach this. Was it always planned as a two-book story? And if so, how did you approach dividing Fulvia's story into two clear narrative arcs?
0: Thank you for that question. It was always planned to be a duology because I felt that to put her entire life into one book would be just too much. And also because for me, her life, to look at it, falls into two kind of distinct eras. At least I've always felt that way. There's the era where, you know, she's a young woman and then she marries Clodius, and then the sort of course of their relationship ending with his death, which is then, I suppose, her moment of really stepping into the power vacuum that Clodius has left behind. And it's sort of, even though she's losing the love of her life, she's also kind of receiving the fruits of her labors in a way, because she's kind of set him up on this path and she's been steering him. And when he's gone, she's kind of able to step in and receive a lot of that in a way that she never would have been able to if he'd lived. And then the second kind of era of her life is her next two husbands and the journey she goes on. She's coming into it with this power. And so now it's, what is she going to do? I like to say the first book is about how she comes into her power, and the second book is what she does with her power once she has it. So the second book is, she's a real mover and shaker in Rome. She's no longer the villainous, ambitious ingenue who's kind of come in and disrupting. She's now the top dog. And this is a time when, you know, Caesar takes over the city and declares himself dictator and then gets stabbed. There's so much happening in Rome. There's all these power vacuums and regime changes. And she is able to take advantage of that and use a lot of the lessons that she's learned through her relationship with Clodius to rise into a position of real, true power. And it just felt very natural to me that those would be separate books because of the way that she develops as a character. She, even though the time jump between the two books is only about 2 years, it really does feel like she's evolved into the sort of her final form, if you will. And then I felt like the death of Clodius felt like such a natural stopping point. And then it's also a beautiful mirror to how the second book ends in some ways.
1: Naomi, did you find that a helpful answer?
11: Absolutely. That was really interesting. Thank you.
0: Thank you.
1: And on that, we have to leave it. Joining us next time, it's the Pakistani-American author Danial Muinuddin answering your questions about his novel This Is Where the Serpent Lives. Set largely in rural Pakistan as the old feudal system gives way to modernity, it features another ambitious young protagonist. Here it's a boy called Yazid, whose climb from starving orphan to indispensable chauffeur-cum-fixer forms the novel's spine. If you'd like to chat with Danial about it, start by emailing your questions for him to worldbookclub@bbc.co.uk. That's worldbookclub@bbc.co.uk. We'll take it from there, and we'd love to have you on the programme. Also, a reminder that wherever you get your podcasts, there are more than 250 other World Book Clubs to download. Interviews with such terrific authors as Isabel Allende, Hilary Mantel, Barbara Kingsolver, and indeed from New Zealand, the Maori novelist Witi Ihimaira. For now, though, from me, Harriet Gilbert, and producer Rachel O'Neill, thank you to our sound engineer, Andy Garrett, to all you members of BBC World Book Club, wherever you are, and an especially massive thank you to this month's guest, Karina Parker.
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2: BBC World Service. It's 8 o'clock GMT. This is Oliver Conway with the newsroom. Ukraine says at least 17 people were killed in Russian attacks in and around Kyiv overnight.
3: When the explosion happened, our truck caught fire and we got out immediately. Then we ran away from the truck because the heat was so intense.
2: The Ukrainians say they were unable to shoot down any of the Russian missiles. Also today, why a discarded SpaceX rocket accidentally crashing into the moon can help science.
4: By studying the light that is reflected from that material, scientists can analyse the light and determine the composition of the material, which helps them understand the composition of the moon in the impact site.
2: And later,
5: I've been working with elephants for more than 30 years. I have never seen elephants dying in numbers like this. And some information has been released to the public, but it's not adding up.
2: What led to the deaths of 15 elephants in Kenya? First, our top stories.
6: Live from NPR News, I'm Jael Snyder. Tuesday's primary elections have set the finalists for the battleground state of Michigan's next governor. Quinn Kleinfelter of member station WDET reports a Democrat following the footsteps of a popular governor will vie against a Republican backed by President Trump.
7: The president was unhappy Congressman John James decided to leave the GOP's razor-thin House majority to run for governor. He eventually endorsed James over Perry Johnson, who campaigned as a Trump-esque outsider businessman. But James says his primary victory marks the start of a fight against a Democratic Party veering too far from the mainstream.
8: We offer freedom, they offer socialism. We offer change, they offer continued decline. We offer common sense, they offer crazy.
7: James faces Democrat Jocelyn Benson, Michigan's Secretary of State, who is a kind of heir apparent to term-limited Governor Gretchen Whitmer. For NPR News, I'm Quinn Kleinfelter in Detroit.
6: Tuesday's primaries in five states also shape congressional races in November. In Kansas, Democrats have chosen the Reverend Adam Hamilton as their nominee for the U.S. Senate seat held by Republican Roger Marshall.
9: I don't know about you, but many times I've looked at Washington and thought, this is wrong. This is not who we are. We simply have to do better. By the way, this isn't a Republican or Democrat thing. All of us, Republicans and Democrats, care about decency and humanity.
6: Hamilton is the leader of the country's largest United Methodist Church. Primary voters also went to the polls in Virginia, Missouri, Washington State, and Michigan, where a key race for an open Senate seat has yet to be called. President Trump is in Las Vegas, expected to deliver remarks at a casino later this afternoon. He arrived there after attending a fundraiser at his golf club outside Los Angeles last night. Before touching down, the L.A. County Sheriff's Department said a man was arrested after allegedly posing a potential threat to Trump. Some working coal miners in Appalachia now suffering from incurable black lung disease at a rate not seen since the 1970s. Howard Berkus reports on the key findings in a new study from federal researchers.
10: You have to go back to 1978 to find the same rate of black lung disease, more than 30%, for working coal miners in Kentucky, Virginia, and West Virginia who spent more than 24 years underground. That's what epidemiologists found at the National Institute for Occupational Safety and Health when testing coal miners in the last 5 years. Scott Laney led the research.
11: It's very frustrating to have spent my career working on this and trying to prevent this terrible disease and every year seeing it get worse and worse and worse.
10: Silica dust is blamed and a new federal regulation is supposed to protect miners, but enforcement is on hold indefinitely, given opposition from the mining industry. For NPR News, I'm Howard Berkus.
6: This is NPR News. The maker of products like Tide, Dawn, and Pampers beefing up its health and wellness offerings. Procter & Gamble is buying a supplement maker in a multi-billion dollar deal. From member station WVXU, Tana Weingartner reports.
12: Cincinnati-based Procter & Gamble says it will acquire supplement brand Thorne for $3.8 billion in cash. Thorne focuses on science-backed products like vitamins, hormone support, gut health, protein powders, and more. The move signals the consumer goods giant's aim to become a bigger player in a lucrative and rapidly growing health and wellness market that attracts younger buyers under 40. P&G currently owns brands like Metamucil and Align Probiotics. A closing date is expected in the fourth quarter of this year. P&G shares rose in afternoon trading following the announcement. For NPR News, I'm Tana Weingartner in Cincinnati.
6: Air raid alerts in Kyiv. Emergency officials in the Ukrainian capital say 14 people have been killed and more than 20 others injured in the latest Russian missile and drone strikes that started after midnight Wednesday. Authorities say buildings have been damaged in several areas of Kyiv. Financial markets in Asia advancing in Wednesday trading. Both Japan's benchmark Nikkei and South Korean shares have added more than 3%. The advances follow Tuesday's rally on Wall Street amid stronger-than-expected profit reports. The S&P 500 jumped 1.8%, topping its all-time high set in June. I'm Giles Snyder, NPR News.
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2: Thank you. You're listening to the newsroom from the BBC World Service with Oliver Conway. The air war between Russia and Ukraine is becoming increasingly deadly. In the latest strikes on Ukraine overnight, at least 17 people were killed and dozens more wounded in the capital Kyiv and surrounding area. Ukraine said it was unable to shoot down any of the missiles launched by Russia. This truck driver described the moment his vehicle was struck.
3: When the explosion happened, our truck caught fire and we got out immediately. We had no time to grab our documents and only managed to take one bag of clothes. Then we ran away from the truck because the heat was so intense. I've heard explosions before, but nothing like what happened today.
2: Meanwhile, in Russia, Ukrainian drones hit another warehouse owned by Russia's biggest online retailer, Wildberries, causing a large blaze. I got the detail about the impact of the Russian attacks on Ukraine from Vitaly Shevchenko of BBC Monitoring.
14: It was a pretty big attack. In fact, I can't remember a time when so many casualties were reported so quickly, and I'm afraid the toll will rise later today as rescuers are sifting through the rubble. Also, and I think it's a first, the Ukrainian Air Force is not reporting intercepting any of the missiles fired by Russia overnight. That suggests strongly that Ukraine has probably run out of interceptor missiles and is wide open to future Russian attacks. As we speak, details are emerging in the Ukrainian media of the aftermath. At a train station outside Kyiv, at least 8 people were killed waiting for a train in the Ukrainian capital. A major logistics hub used by a key postal service called Novopochta was destroyed. 3 people were killed there. Outside Kyiv, a major electronics retailer called Rozetka was targeted. Its biggest warehouse was completely destroyed as the company was marking its 21st anniversary, as it happens. The list goes on. And these attacks, it's hard not to see them as Russia's revenge for Ukraine continuously targeting Wildberries, a Russian online retailer. So this attack, as President Zelensky said, a huge part of it focused on Ukrainian warehouses.
2: President Zelensky has repeatedly warned that the country's air defences were being depleted. He has appealed again for more interceptor missiles. What are the chances of him getting those?
14: Well, looking at Donald Trump's behavior, it would appear that these chances are pretty small. Initially, after meeting President Zelensky earlier, the US president said that he was minded to grant Ukraine a license to produce these interceptor missiles, which Ukraine says is the only kind of weapon it can use to intercept Russian ballistic missiles. And then Donald Trump said he's not sure, which means that any future attacks, and Russia will use ballistic missiles in targeting Kyiv, any such attacks, Ukraine will find it extremely hard to intercept those missiles. And also, something appears to have changed in the way these missiles arrive at the Ukrainian capital. Previously, until a month or two ago, normally there were ways to tell that a massive attack was about to happen, and residents of the Ukrainian capital spend their nights in shelters and at the capital's metro system. These days, these attacks come almost without warning. When it's too late to seek shelter, residents of the Ukrainian capital are woken up by explosions rather than air raid alerts.
2: Vitaly Shevchenko of BBC Monitoring. Now, it wasn't supposed to happen, but a section of SpaceX rocket that's been drifting through space is now thought to have crashed onto the moon's surface. The debris, which is about the size of a five-story building, is believed to have landed near the Einstein crater, which is part of the moon that's visible from Earth. Keith Cowing, editor of the American space program blog NASA Watch, says it's not the first time the moon's been hit like this.
15: Funny thing, some of the stages that we did this same thing with back in the Apollo era are still orbiting the sun. And every now and then, one of them gets sighted and the astronomers can't decide if it's an asteroid or a rocket stage. And they eventually, you know, have to analyze the spectra and they say, oh, we can tell that that's titanium paint. That must be the Apollo, whatever it is, stage. So it's a bit of a hunt and seek game sometime. But if nothing else, you know, it's kind of cool to watch things smash into a planet.
2: Well, the newsroom's Richard Hamilton is looking at this for us. What's happened?
16: So basically, back in January last year, this SpaceX, it was a US-Japanese mission to send equipment to the moon, including lunar landers. There were two parts to this rocket. The booster returned to Earth, but the upper stage went into orbit and strayed off course. And scientists say this was a mixture of solar activity and gravitational forces that put it on a path towards the moon. So they were expecting a very spectacular display. They were expecting to see a vast sunlit plume of rubble and debris coming out of the moon's surface. Of course, this would only have been observed through powerful telescopes, not through the naked eye. But the BBC spoke to Rodrigo Palominos, who's a telescope operator at the Paranal Observatory in Chile, because you get the best view of the moon from the Americas. And he said, we did not obtain an obvious detection of the impact, but that's not unexpected. The event itself is very brief, and the lunar surface is illuminated, which makes it more difficult to identify a clear signal. However, our instruments did record a measurement that suggests something happened at the expected time and location. The data indicate that an event may have occurred, but we now need to calibrate the observations and carry out a detailed scientific analysis. So basically, not as spectacular perhaps as they were hoping, but they will still be able to analyse the data and find out more.
2: And once they've carried out that detailed analysis, what will they be able to learn from this?
16: Well, they're hoping, especially since NASA wants to establish what they call a sustained presence on the moon, they're hoping to learn more about the composition of the planet itself and what effect an impact like this might have. So we heard more from Libby Jackson, who's a space exploration expert and the head of space at the Science Museum in London.
4: The scientists will have a lot more information as they study the debris that they hope that will be ejected from the collision, that is caused by the collision. By studying the light that is reflected from that material, scientists can analyse the light and determine the composition of the material, which helps them understand the composition of the moon in the impact site. And that's great for the scientists who want to understand how the moon was developed, what it's made of, its history, potentially its future, and how planetary systems, how the moon, how the Earth and the moon system evolved and were formed billions of years ago.
16: So scientists like Libby Jackson, and particularly NASA, are keen to emphasise that there will be a positive outcome from this crash. But other people are warning that this is a sign of how much space debris is out there.

0: overstate really how unusual this heat wave has been. There's a lot of first here. I mean, when you see the numbers 4-0, it almost feels surreal, but that has been the temperature in the south of the region. The southern city of Yangsan reached 42.5 degrees Celsius, and that is the highest temperature this country had ever recorded in modern history. And South Korea's capital, Seoul city area, had for the first time in history its most severe heat warning issued, and that comes when the temperature goes above 35 degrees for more than 2 days, and the feels like temperature, which takes into account the humidity, goes above 38 degrees Celsius. So imagine trying to sleep when the temperature doesn't go below 30 degrees Celsius. I mean, this has been very unusual summer.
1: Yeah, tell us more about the impact on people there.
0: Well, Korea's disease prevention agency said that thousands of people have already sought medical attention for heat-related illness. At least 19 people have died across the country from the heat, and a lot of these people are in the south, in the rural area, where farm work is essential, and a lot of people in these rural regions also are quite old. And the government is now warning that this death might continue. Last year, around this time, the same number of people had died over the entire summer. We're still halfway through the summertime. We heard from South Korea's president, Lee Jae-myung, saying that this is a national disaster, and he directed the government to do everything it can to respond. We also just heard that the professional baseball games this week are all cancelled.
1: And Japan also affected a week after it was hit by that powerful earthquake.
0: Exactly. I think the Japanese government had already warned the public that although their priority has been to recover any missing people, to evacuate people as well, but they said the other priority was keeping people cool, especially when thousands of rescue workers are outside trying to help these people and the wet bulb temperature goes really high. And a lot of these places were missing electricity. In the second day, tens of thousands of homes were cut from power, no AC. We saw the Japanese troops being mobilized to deliver generators as well as the AC to really prevent any further death and destruction after the earthquake.
1: Jake Kwon in Seoul. This is the newsroom from the BBC World Service. In the run-up to the US midterm elections, Democrats have been debating whether to go for left-wing candidates who can fire up the base, or centrists seen as better able to appeal to a broader electorate. Well, voters in a primary election in Michigan yesterday had a chance to answer that question. The result, though, is still too close to call, with the left-winger Abdul El-Sayed narrowly ahead of the centrist Congresswoman Haley Stevens. Whoever wins will take on Republican Mike Rogers in the November election. We found out more about the two Democrats from Zoe Clark, political director at Michigan Public Radio.
2: As you noted, Abdul El-Sayed is the progressive in the race. He's a former health official in the city of Detroit and Wayne County. That's Michigan's largest county, a Rhodes Scholar, an Ivy League graduate. He actually ran for governor against our current governor in 2018 and lost, and he's been a author and podcaster since. And he's running again against the centrist, Haley Stevens. She's been a congresswoman since 2018. She won a Republican-leaning district. She worked on the auto bailout in the aughts and worked on the campaigns of Hillary Clinton and Barack Obama for president back in 2008. Well, there are large Arab American and Jewish populations here in Michigan, particularly in Southeast Michigan, and there's just a huge split over support for Israel. It's really become one of the defining issues of this race. Haley Stevens has received something like $40 million in support from AIPAC. That's the pro-Israel lobbying group. And that's actually turned off some voters. And one of the things that El-Sayed likes to say about sending money to Israel is, wouldn't you rather have that money pay for schools or communities in Michigan? And when the economy and affordability are on so many people's minds right now, it's become an issue. You know, look, many voters are hungry for change. They see institutions and systems that aren't working, and they see Abdul El-Sayed as representing something different. But what's really important to think about is, you know, there have been progressive wins in blue areas like New York City, but a progressive win in a purple state, a swing state, in a primary like this in Michigan would certainly be game-changing for the Democrats heading into this November election.
1: Zoe Clark of Michigan Public Radio. After abandoning his World Cup sell-off plan, the FIFA boss, Gianni Infantino, has called a meeting of executives from football's world governing body. One of those expected to attend the gathering in Morocco today is

0: FIFA Secretary General Matthias Grafström, who's criticised what he called the sad and reproachable events of the past week. Supporters, though, argue that Mr. Infantino's tenure as the game's supremo has delivered unprecedented investment and expanded opportunities, particularly for developing football nations. The African football analyst Mamadou Gay has been speaking to Isaac Fannin.
1: We believe that what Africa needs today, it's a lot of resources. And since Gianni took over, he's been increasing the kind of FIFA forward project in Africa, even though he's giving the same amount of money to each member association. But when UEFA come out and says that Gianni want to privatize FIFA investment and so forth, that's exactly what UEFA is doing. UEFA is contracted to private companies to stand its right. UEFA even created UC3, a joint commercial company with club in Europe to market the competition club.
2: UEFA would argue that they did that with consultation. One of the big problems that many of these organizations have is that Gianni Infantino has tried to push this through without proper consultation.
1: When you have been put in a leadership position, some of this decision, you just have to carry on. You cannot consult on each and every single detail. I don't think that UEFA is doing that. It's just impossible. Sometimes when the opportunity is there, you just grab it. And UEFA also, we have a problem with them. Over 100 years of FIFA, all the president of FIFA come from Europe. Who is Gianni Infantino? Gianni Infantino is a pure product of UEFA. He worked as a general secretary of UEFA. What he implemented in UEFA, that's what he wants to implement into FIFA. You see, this fight, I think, is more of an individual fight, of people fight, than really to serve and help global football. UEFA is very wealthy, very rich. They don't care about other confederation. But the minute FIFA come out to say, let's raise the financial level of other confederation, it become a problem for UEFA. Look, when it suited them, because of the World Cup, the African competition, Nation Cup, was pushed, the calendar changed. We did not hear UEFA raising the voice to say that FIFA did not consult. It's affecting Africa, it's affecting Asia. They only come out when their own interest is at stake.
0: African football analyst Mamadou Gay. Tensions between the US and Brazil have been rising recently, but things have got worse after Brazil refused to grant visas to two Americans over fears they'd meddle in the forthcoming presidential election in Brazil. Now the US has responded by revoking the visa of Brazil's ambassador to Washington. Ione Wells told us more.
3: This diplomatic spat, I think, it's really ratcheted up in the last couple of months for two reasons. Firstly, back in June, Donald Trump nominated his pick to be the new US ambassador to Brazil, Daniel Perez, who's a representative from Florida, a close ally of US Secretary of State Marco Rubio. They did so without really asking the Brazilian government, which in diplomatic terms is not really seen as the usual etiquette. And Brazil's government felt quite disrespected by that, and they have since not approved that nomination to be the ambassador, something which has really irked the US government. So there's that context. Then two State Department officials were due to be coming to Brazil at the end of July to meet with reportedly electoral authorities, but also with the leading right-wing candidate in Brazil's elections, Flavio Bolsonaro. And it came just after Flavio Bolsonaro had been meeting with foreign diplomats in Brazil and telling them falsely some claims about Brazil's electoral system, including that its voting machines were of the same origin as Venezuela's, something which the electoral authorities have said is categorically not true. Now, as a result, Brazil's government was worried that essentially these two US State Department officials were going to come to Brazil and try to interfere in the elections, or as Brazil's president put it, meddle in our elections, in which the US said was baseless. The reason many listeners may remember the name Bolsonaro is because Flavio Bolsonaro is the son of the former right-wing president of Brazil, Jair Bolsonaro, is currently serving a 27-year prison sentence for plotting a coup after losing the last presidential election in Brazil. He and Donald Trump were close allies when he was president, but also that continued after his presidency. So Bolsonaro and Donald Trump have been close allies really for many years, and I think there are fears about what the US administration under Donald Trump may do when it comes to Brazil's elections in October.
0: Ione Wells in Brazil. Last week, we reported on the mysterious deaths of at least 15 elephants in Kenya over the course of a month. Most were found paralysed before dying a few days later in what experts called an unprecedented loss of life. So what's been happening? Our correspondent Thomas Mukawana has this report from southern Kenya.
4: The vultures are circling this carcass of an elephant. It's a 32-year-old female elephant here in Kimana Ranch. Rangers found it about 7 days ago, and there's a strong stench of decomposing flesh. The tusks have been cut off by the Kenya Wildlife Service.
5: Authorities say that some of the elephants showed signs of paralysis before dying within 1 or 2 days. Almost all of them were females and their calves. The Kenyan Wildlife Service is the agency ultimately responsible for protecting Kenya's wildlife.
6: So we've also had a meeting with pest control and
5: its top vet, Dr. Isaac Lekolol, told me that the pesticides on tomato farms could be to blame.
6: It could be unintentional. Maybe people are trying to do some controls of pests on their crops, and that could have been maybe a source, and that's what we're trying to see. If the elephants manage to pick from that site.
5: These tomato farms are all around the national park area. We went to visit one just minutes away from where we saw an elephant carcass.
4: In the distance, we can see men in protective gear spraying what looks like pesticides on these plants. Elephants love tomatoes. It's the reason they invade these farms in these areas. The human wildlife conflict is particularly exacerbated by tomato plants, and organizations within this area have tried to put up fences around these farms. But the elephants are too strong and too big for the fences to keep them out.
5: Stephen Michael has been a tomato farmer here for years. He says he's in a constant struggle against elephants and other wildlife.
7: The last time the elephants came, they destroyed cabbages and tomatoes. I lost cabbages worth almost 200,000 Kenyan shillings. That doesn't include tomatoes. I might start crying if I count that.
5: But not everyone buys the theory that pesticides are to blame.
8: We can't just assume it's the cyanide because...
5: Paula Kahombo is a world-famous conservationist. She and others say there's more to this than the official explanation.
8: You know, I've been working with elephants for more than 30 years. I have never seen elephants dying in numbers like this. And some information has been released to the public, but it's not adding up. Those elephants will have to eat a huge amount of tomatoes to actually consume enough to kill them.
5: The Wildlife Service is still working with a number of theories, including intentional poisoning and disease. They're expected to release their findings in the coming weeks. As the uncertainty continues, worries grow over what could endanger humans and wildlife alike.
0: Thomas Mukwana reporting from Kenya. And that's it for now from the newsroom.
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13: Coming up on Business Daily, we meet the entrepreneur who spent two decades helping shape how we discover, stream and listen to music. Ola Sars helped build Beats Music, which became the foundation for Apple Music, before launching music streaming company Soundtrack. He talks about balancing family life with a career at the forefront of the music industry, after a summary of the latest world news.
14: BBC News with Jane Steele. Ukraine's President Volodymyr Zelensky says 17 people have been killed in Kyiv and the surrounding region in a wave of overnight missile and drone attacks by Russia. He said at least 44 others were injured. Mr. Zelensky again urged allies to send interceptor missiles. The authorities in California say they arrested a man who was carrying out surveillance on a golf course owned by Donald Trump 2 days before the president attended a fundraiser there on Tuesday. They found a loaded pistol in his car. The UN says that more than 800,000 people in Lebanon who were displaced by the latest round of conflict between Israel and Hezbollah have begun returning to their home areas. Fighting has decreased since June, but Israeli forces still maintain control of much of southern Lebanon. The president of football's world governing body, Gianni Infantino, has summoned senior FIFA executives to a meeting in Morocco later today. Infantino's now scrapped plan to sell stakes in the World Cup to private investors has led to calls for him to step down. South Korea has issued its most severe heat warning in Seoul for the first time ever. Meteorologists say a double heat dome is to blame for a heat wave that has brought temperatures of 35 Celsius combined with high humidity. Scientists believe a stray SpaceX rocket has by now crashed into the surface of the moon, although it may take some time for the impact site to be detected. The rocket was left over from a mission last year. Conservationists in Kenya have told the BBC it's unlikely that the deaths of 15 elephants near Amboseli National Park were caused solely by accidental poisoning. The authorities had suggested the elephants died after eating tomatoes sprayed with cyanide, but they haven't ruled out deliberate poisoning. Officials say this is the first time in decades that elephant mortalities on this scale have been recorded in the region. BBC News.
15: Hello, this is Business Daily on the BBC World Service. I'm Leanna Byrne. Today's founder is Ola Sars, a serial entrepreneur in the music tech sector. Hello, Ola. Welcome to Meet the Founders.
16: Thank you, Leanna.
15: So, Ola, you've spent the last two decades quietly, I feel, shaping how millions of us discover and listen to music. So you've co-founded Beats Music, which laid the foundation for Apple Music, to inventing the world's first pocket-sized DJ system. You're also building Spotify Business as well, now known as Soundtrack, which licenses background music for restaurants, cafes, other hospitality businesses. And you've repeatedly spotted where the industry was heading before everyone else. How do you feel about that when you listen to all of that back, what you've achieved so far?
16: Well, I'm Swedish, so we're probably not the best breed in terms of, you know, bragging about what we've done or talking about what we've done at all. But no, but I've been trying to contribute in my way in, you know, the music industry the last 20 years. And I've failed many times, and sometimes I've been somewhat successful. And so trying to be a bit less Swedish, yes, I would take some of the credit for actually creating what is today a quite interesting music industry. But it hasn't been easy, and it's been a journey filled with sleepless nights and failures, yes.
15: Okay, Ola, let's go back to the very beginning. Take me back to the Stockholm you grew up in. So what kind of child were you? Were you interested in music even in your youth?
16: I was, actually, and it started very early. I was going to concerts with friends, actually by myself at 15 years old, 13 years old. But I was actually just like browsing through everything, going to see Prince, starting to go to see some electronic bands, and just enjoying the opportunity to dig into different genres.
15: So your father worked internationally as a water engineer for UNICEF, and he was frequently away. So at the time, how did you understand his absence when you were younger?
16: You know, it wasn't anything like weird back then. I mean, somebody had to pay the bills. And at that time, you know, one of my parents had to work more than the other. We actually moved to the US when I was very small. So I started school in US in New York. Me and my sister didn't speak any English, of course, so we were immigrants in the US without knowing a word of English. And my mother hardly spoke English either when we moved over. So it was quite interesting. But we spent 5 years over there, and then he took off. So we went to the US, and then he went to Africa for work. So and then we had to kind of take care of ourselves over there. When we moved back to Sweden again, it was kind of her time. And she's like, all right, you've done your thing. It's my time to do my thing. And she started her own business in Stockholm and kind of ran kind of a secretary service. So she worked really hard by building her own business. My dad was always, you know, an employee at some organization, but she actually built her own business. So she was the entrepreneur in the family.
15: What did you learn from watching her? Was she the person who taught you about money?
16: Yes, she was. You know, she would teach me very basic stuff, like you need to work hard. And if you work hard, then you can have fun whilst you're working. And I think that's what she did. She was able to build her own business, but she did enjoy it. And I saw that she was a freer and more liberated, happy person working hard than people who would kind of be slaves under the system or under a employment. So I think she opened my eyes to being able to build your own and to entrepreneurship as an option in life, which wasn't that normal back then. It wasn't that frequent, especially among women, I think.
15: I want to go back to when you were in New York. You were 6 years old, and as you mentioned, you couldn't speak English. Did being unable to communicate change your personality? What did that teach you? Did it build resilience within you?
16: Yeah, no, I mean, I would say almost traumatic, right? You know, you're like 6 years old, you're leaving safe country like Sweden into, I mean, New York back then wasn't like New York is today. It was quite tough. My mother having to learn everything, drive a car, and we didn't go to any, you know, international schools or Swedish speaking schools. We just went right into public school. And I actually didn't understand a word, and I was sitting there crying in the classroom. So
15: what were you like as a student?
16: I mean, I was always the guy who in school fixed the parties and took entry fees at the parties and made money for our class so we could travel to Greece when we finished.
15: I mean, the story of your first major music idea, it has a great setting. It began in summers in Ibiza. Can you take me back to that holiday or those holidays?
16: Yeah, so 20 years ago, actually exactly 20 years ago, on Ibiza in the summer, where we would go with our friends, close friends. And I just remember sitting, watching the sun come up with one of my friends who's a prominent person in the music scene, and just realizing that he was there every summer and having fun and making money and like working with something that he truly enjoyed. And I would have to go there in the summer and, you know, have fun, but spend money and then go back and be miserable. And I said to myself, maybe I can make a living in working with music just like a couple of my friends. And I wasn't only just going to take a leap of faith based on the romantic idea of working with music. I mean, there was, you know, a rational part of my assessment as well. And in 2006, the digitization of the music industry was just in the middle of like exploding. Production of music was going digital, meaning that anyone with a laptop back then could more or less start producing music. Everyone takes it for granted today, obviously 20 years later, but that was a new phenomenon. And then distribution of music as well was going digital, meaning that smartphones were showing up and music was moving from analog to digital to files that could be shared over the internet. And then at the same time, consumption was going digital, meaning like people started using their smartphones as a music device. So how do we build a company, a technology around helping people find the right music for the right place at the right time that make them feel wonderful? And that's where we started. Tonium was the name of the company and the product was Pacemaker.
15: Tell me about the device itself, just for people who might not have ever heard of it.
16: It was a full DJ setup, packed into the size of an iPod, if you remember back then. But the product kind of invited every consumer to be creative with their music and contributing to the creative process of music. We won like 6-7 prizes at CES, which is the world's biggest kind of consumer electronics trade show in Las Vegas. We were on the midsection of Wired magazine, which was a big deal back then. We raised $20 million in venture capital funding, which was a lot of money for a European startup in 2006. So the idea was the right idea, but it was too early and too hard. So we ended up crashing the company 4 years after inception.
15: Yeah, so the physical device didn't ultimately become a mass market consumer product, but at the same time, it was that software and that ability of humans being able to choose the right music in the right order. That was what was valuable.
16: So I decided to try to continue, but focus on the software side of it and the music recommendation place, which was a website or a web community where the DJs or pacemakers actually uploaded all their DJ mixes and consumers can come in and kind of consume and subscribe. And that was a separate company that I spun out. I continued with the second iteration, which was called Let's Mix. So that was my second opportunity, and that started the path towards what then would be Beats Music.
15: Well, tell me about that transition. Did Beats Music acquire or take anything from that business, or did you just start working for Beats Music?
16: They had a similar vision that we had. Around what the music industry would look like. But they started with headphones, we started with this pacemaker device. And they actually tried to acquire Pacemaker from us. So when they were building Beats by Dre, I was in LA multiple times, and they offered to kind of acquire Pacemaker and kind of bring it into the Beats family, because they were really trying to build, I would say, the leading mainstream music brand in the US at that time. And these gentlemen were obviously playing in a different league. Jim Iovine was kind of one of the most important people in the music industry at that time. And Dr. Dre, his legacy speaks for himself. I wasn't able to convince my Swedish investors that these people were worth bringing in, because they obviously wanted to come in with a discount. So I failed in selling Pacemaker to Beats, which then led to me buying the software business and the online business and starting Let's Mix. At that second opportunity, we engaged again, me, Jimmy, and Andre. And this time it was around the idea of, like, what is the future of music and what is the idea of a music streaming platform. So Beats Electronics acquired Let's Mix. And Let's Mix then became the core music platform for Beats.
15: You're listening to Founders on Business Daily from the BBC World Service with me, Leanna Byrne. Today, I'm speaking to Ola Sars, founder of music streaming companies like Beats Music and Spotify Business. I mean, it must have been amazing working for Beats at that time, because it is one of the biggest business stories in the last couple of decades, isn't it? That sale to Apple.
16: Yeah, no, it was. I don't know what adjective to use in English. It's not my primary language. I would know how to express it in Swedish, I think. But it was a roller coaster in between life and death, I would say. It was amazing, but at the same time, terrifying. And obviously, it was not easy.
15: Mm. And at the time as well, for you personally, you were traveling between Stockholm and LA. So what point did that start to take a toll on you?
16: I didn't have a problem traveling, 200 days a year at that point. So I was on a plane most of the time, not moving my family at that point, because my kids were small and my parents were sick in Stockholm and getting old. So, like, I really, really didn't want to move. So I got on the plane instead, and that was my solution. And so after a while, it takes its toll. At the same time, you're working under extreme pressure trying to build something. It was very challenging, and at the end it took the best of me. It ended with me having to give up and leave. From an external perspective, it looks very successful and amazing, right? But it was truly, I would almost call it a nightmare at that time.
15: Were the people who worked for Beats, were they surprised that you were walking away?
16: Yes. Because they knew that it would be, a huge deal. And obviously I didn't exit on the same level that they did. I had to just get out, because I was literally choosing between that or, crashing as a human being. So yes, it was the right decision. But obviously it only took me a couple of months to get back to the races and put myself in a similar situation again.
15: You've set up your own business too. Talk to me about Soundtrack and where you got the idea for that.
16: I went to Daniel Ek and Martin Lawrence, the founders of Spotify, who are good friends. And I said, hey, I'm moving home and I want to build the B2B version of what we built at Beats and you built at Spotify. I think it's a multi-billion dollar, pounds, euro incremental opportunity. And I think the initial idea would be to kind of serve what is referred to as the background music. I mean, the music you hear when you walk into a restaurant, hotel or a cafe. And then we decided to do it in, you know, collaboration. And I invested my money that I made, and Spotify AB, which is the mother company here in Sweden, invested. We built out the product quite quickly, which was initially called actually Spotify Business. And lo and behold, businesses also want to buy music streaming, and businesses want to play the right music at the right place at the right time to sell more coffee or whatever they're selling. So 2018, we launched Soundtrack as an independent brand and product, and rolled out almost, I think, 50 markets quite quickly.
15: Mm. Can you just explain the problem from a perspective of a small cafe owner? Why can't they simply connect a personal Spotify or Apple Music account to their speakers and play whatever they want?
16: I'll try to simplify it. First of all, these services are not licensed for commercial use. It would be like opening a cinema with a Netflix account. The tracks aren't licensed for commercial use. It's a different licensing model for commercial use. That's a major problem for you as a business owner. You can get sued. It's also a major problem for the music industry, because obviously they're under monetizing their art, and it's a problem for music creators because they're not getting paid the correct rates. So there's an underlying licensing problem. Nobody had licensed music streaming for commercial use.
15: It's interesting, because of your relationships with the shops, the hotels and restaurants around the world, you went through quite a challenging time during COVID, didn't you?
16: Yeah. The story of my life is obviously finding sometimes good timing, but most often bad timing. Just when we had gone through rollout, funding, close-to-death experiences, trying to fund the kind of carve out from Spotify with new investors and a whole bag of problems, I was able to kind of steady the ship. Then I looked out of my window and there was no one on the street. And that was March 2020 and the kind of formal breakout of COVID, and obviously servicing hospitality, restaurants, bars and hotels was right in the sweet spot of total disaster.
15: So how close did Soundtrack come to running out of money?
16: Very close. Multiple times I've stood in front of the team and said, I can only pay your salary next month.
15: Oh, I mean, you'd already lived through the disappointment of leaving Beats. Did the pandemic ever make you question whether you actually wanted to head up another business at all anymore?
16: I didn't think it could get any worse. I've said that multiple times and it just keeps getting worse. But it is the reality of trying to build something. But I do think I've been over-indexing in, you know, events that have created some extra excitement.
15: Well, what comes next for you and for the company?
16: Hopefully another 10 years of building Soundtrack into something that I can be truly proud of. And that my kids, when I sit on the porch growing older, can, you know, look back at and think about, we really built something amazing. We built the global phenomenon.
15: If you could go back to the very beginning, maybe back to that young man in Ibiza, what would you tell yourself at the start of the journey? Would you do anything differently?
16: I would probably tell myself the same thing. Try to build something in that space. What and how maybe would have been a bit different, but I think the thesis was right. And I think pursuing it was the right thing. Was it challenging? Was it tougher than I ever experienced or imagined? Yes, but it was good. I didn't know. It's such a privilege to work with something that you love. You wake up in the morning and you go to work and it's actually fun.
15: Ola Sars, thank you so much for joining us on Founders.
16: Thank you for having me.
15: And that's it for this episode of Founders from Business Daily on the BBC World Service. I'm Leanna Byrne. If you'd like to get in touch, email us at businessdaily@bbc.co.uk.
17: Hello, you're listening to the BBC World Service. Now, witness history with me, Samaya Bakhsh. Today, I'm taking you back to 1980s Cape Town to tell you the story of Ashley Creel. He was a young anti-apartheid activist who became known among fellow campaigners as the Che Guevara of the Cape Flats townships after the Cuban revolutionary whose image became a global symbol of resistance. This program includes language used under apartheid.
18: He was the heartbeat of the revolution. He was our Ashley, our leader, our commander, our brother, our comrade in arms.
17: That's Adil Gori November. He was a fellow activist from the Cape Flats township of Bonthierville who worked closely with Ashley Creel in the 1980s. This was a time when South Africa's apartheid government, which enforced white minority rule, found itself facing mass uprisings.
18: Ashley was a very vocal guy, very friendly. He had a very soft heart, but he was very dedicated to whatever he believed in, what he stood for.
17: Ashley was born at a time when people classified by the apartheid state as coloured were being forcibly removed from the centre of Cape Town to make way for white residents. They were sent to live in townships on the Cape Flats, an area many South Africans called apartheid's dumping ground.
18: People didn't have money. A lot of people were unemployed. We had a problem of alcohol in our society. Gang fights, people being robbed, being killed. We were excluded from the rest of the world. Ashley came from a very poor family. Ashley took the responsibility at the age of 13, 14 already to go and work at night in the factories. And in the morning he would go to school to lead the revolution also.
17: What was he motivated by?
18: Ashley came from a broken family. His father was killed by gangsters. So where this guy came to understand this great love for people at a very young age, it's still a question I have to answer. Though he was young, he had a love for life that I can't explain. He was concerned about those who are poor, those who are downtrodden.
17: Like students across South Africa who are mobilizing against white minority rule, Ashley was still at school when he became politically active. Known for his fiery speeches, his intellect, and his warm nature, the teenager soon emerged as an influential and much-loved leader, organizing student activities in Bonthierville following a call by the then-banned African National Congress Party, the ANC, for South Africa to be made ungovernable.
18: Whenever Ashley addressed a crowd, you could hear a spell falling on the ground. People listened to him, people admired him. This guy knew exactly what he was saying. He was just a people's person.
17: The Cape Flats had become an unexpected hotbed of resistance. Under apartheid, people classified as coloured were given marginally more rights than black people. But young activists like Ashley rejected those divisions.
18: Ashley taught us that these are all our comrades. They're not black the way we're taught. These are our brothers. He broke the colour barrier for most of us.
17: Ashley and his comrades were inspired by Steve Biko, the activist who founded the influential anti-apartheid Black Consciousness Movement in the late 1960s. Biko was killed in police custody in 1977, but his ideas galvanized young activists across South Africa.
18: We were still young, but we remember the battles which took place, the smell of tear gas and the sounds of bullets and the fires which were burning. Steve Biko, he was one of our great inspirers. He wasn't afraid to be killed.
19: Riots and their aftermath have shocked South Africans, black and white, into hard recognition of their country's complex race relations.
17: The violent crackdown of the mid-80s meant that the activists from Bonthierville had to get creative when it came to raising political awareness in their community.
18: When we would be with Ashley, we would maybe with the traveling from one place to another by train or by bus. Then Ashley would either decide to sit on one side of the train and we sit on the other side. And in these discussions, Ashley would always be the one for apartheid. And we would try to convince him, no, apartheid is wrong. And then as far as when people in the train started to become attentive to the discussions and they would stand up, they would beat Ashley up. We would tell them, no, we're all comrades, this is our brother. It was our way of, Ashley's way of politicizing people. People so they can understand and go home and talk to their children, to their friends. Listen, we were in the train. We heard this and this because people were afraid of information. They were denied information.
17: And whose idea was that?
18: Ashley, of course. He was a naughty one. He came up with all the funny ideas.
17: It was street theatre as resistance, and it worked. But while the threat of arrest, detention or death didn't deter young people from joining the anti-apartheid struggle, many in the community didn't support their activities, particularly as the threat of reprisal was ever present. Both Ashley and Adil eventually joined the ANC's armed wing, Umkhonto Wesizwe, which carried out acts of sabotage against the apartheid state.
18: People hated us because they didn't want us to change, either because of fear or ignorance or something, but not all of them were supporting us.
17: Ashley's influence meant that he was being monitored by the security branch of the apartheid state's police force. Still only 19, he went into exile in late 1985.
18: I went to Ashley's in-laws now. In the backyard, Ashley was sitting, was a fire burning. Came and he greeted me and he hugged me. And we started to talk about things, about the people I must recruit. So we sat there, we talked, and then he started to play guitar. We sang some freedom songs and Bob Marley. Oh, pirates, yes, they're up there. That one, he loved that one. He knew his time came, but he told me he's coming back for me.
17: In July 1987, 18 months after that last meeting, Ashley Creel was shot and killed when security police officers tracked him down to a safe house in the Cape Flat suburb of Athlone, where he had been staying, having returned from exile. He was 20 years old. His funeral was the scene of yet more violence as the crowds who had turned out to pay their respects were attacked by the security police, who attempted to remove the ANC flag that had been draped over the coffin. By then, Adil was in exile in Lesotho.
18: It was in August, and as we were walking to town, to all the ANC guys, and we got a newspaper, so to speak, and I saw some policemen trying to pull the flag. Then I read Ashley Creel, MK guerrilla, was killed. I felt very broken and I cried. I wanted to go back, but I knew that I could not go back because I was going to be killed myself.
17: The security police officer who killed Ashley, Jeffrey Benzine, was granted amnesty by the Truth and Reconciliation Commission. He testified that it had been an accident, an account rejected by Ashley's family and others. Benzine died in 2024, and the circumstances surrounding Ashley's death have still not been established.
20: A private inquiry into the death of anti-apartheid activist Ashley Creel is to be set up by his family.
17: As South Africa emerged from white minority rule in the 1990s, many of the people who lost their lives in the struggle against apartheid became symbols of the country's painful past, including Ashley, who Nelson Mandela paid tribute to after he was released from prison in 1990.
21: I salute combatants of Umkhonto Wesizwe. Like Ashley Creel, who have paid the ultimate price for the freedom of all South Africans.
18: I want people to know Ashley. This is a beautiful person that he was, and the commitments that he personally made. He gave his life, everything he had, he gave his life twice. Once when he left the country, and secondly when he took his life brutally. I want people to realize that freedom isn't free. And Ashley always said, victory or death, we shall be free.
17: Adil Gori November still lives on the Cape Flats. He was speaking to me, Sameer Bakhsh, for this edition of Witness History.
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26: Are you a parent? Are you worried about your kids' future and how to raise them in a warming world? If the answer is yes, then this next program is for you. We're speaking to three mothers from around the world about parenting in a climate crisis.
1: The really important question for me was, well, now I am a mother, what does it mean to be doing that in the context of climate change?
2: 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The issue around considerate, conscious parenting in a climate crisis is not an easy one. Conscious choices have to be made, and deliberate discussions we constantly have in terms of prioritization and how we can meet these different objectives in different ways.
3: But it's not really our responsibility. It's for the government to lead. It's for the politicians to lead in that. And then, the people follow.
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6: Live from NPR News in Washington, I'm Dave Mattingly. A closely watched Democratic Senate race in Michigan remains too close to call this morning following primaries in five states. The Associated Press has yet to declare a winner in Michigan's Democratic primary between Congresswoman Haley Stevens, a moderate, and progressive candidate Abdul El-Sayed. The eventual winner will face Republican Congressman Mike Rogers in November. In Missouri, incumbent Congressman Wesley Bell won the Democratic primary in that state's first congressional district as he seeks re-election in November. Bell defeated former Congresswoman Cori Bush, who was hoping to return to Capitol Hill. Afterwards, Bush told supporters in St. Louis she's still a fighter.
7: What I am is that same fighter that stood up for you before. I don't have to have a title to fight for my people, St. Louis.
6: Bell received nearly 60% of the vote in what was the most expensive election primary in Missouri this year. He will face Republican Paul Berry and Libertarian Tom Schmitz in November. With the November elections 3 months away, NPR's Hanzilo Wong says a longstanding legal protection for eligible voters in most states is in effect.
8: What's known as the 90-day quiet period before federal elections is beginning in the 44 states plus Washington, D.C. that must follow the 1993 National Voter Registration Act. Those states are supposed to have finished any program for systematically removing ineligible voters from their rolls. Congress passed this ban on late mass purges to make sure any eligible voters who mistakenly get flagged have enough time to resolve problems and vote. But the Trump administration and Republican officials in states like Ohio are pushing courts to change how that ban works. They argue it does not apply to programs for removing non-U.S. citizens. The Supreme Court has agreed to hear an Arizona case about this issue during its next term. In 2024, the High Court allowed a late purge in Virginia that canceled registrations of U.S. citizens eligible to vote. Anzila Wong, NPR News.
6: The man accused of starting one of the wildfires burning near Spokane, Washington, remains held on bond. Anna King with Northwest Public Broadcasting says the suspect appeared in court yesterday via video link.
27: The purpose of the hearing was to determine release conditions for the 37-year-old Aaron Forrest Farinacci. He was arrested Monday by investigators who found a lighter and waterproof matches in his possession. The Spokane Sheriff's Office said a witness saw him crouching in the grass near where the Old Trails fire started. That was the first of three fires that started on Saturday, burning through neighborhoods in Spokane. At the court hearing, Judge Tony Hazel read the release conditions.
28: The court will adopt the $1 million bond that's already in place.
27: For NPR News, I'm Anna King in Spokane, Washington.
6: Farinacci is to be arraigned tomorrow. This is NPR News from Washington. The Trump administration is planning to close five small diplomatic posts, saying the move will save millions of dollars a year. The State Department says the closings won't affect Americans abroad, as NPR's Michelle Kellerman reports.
29: The State Department is closing down the embassy in the Caribbean island of Grenada and the consulates in Nagoya, Japan and Medan, Indonesia, as well as small posts in Winnipeg, Canada and Douala, Cameroon. The diplomatic offices have only a small number of employees. In Indonesia's case, the local guards far outnumber the four staffers at the consulate. The State Department has told Congress that the moves will save about $4.5 million a year. Last month, the department closed its consulate in Peshawar, Pakistan. It's moving ahead with plans to reopen embassies in Syria, Venezuela, and Libya. Michelle Kellerman, NPR News, the State Department.
6: Wall Street is coming off a day of record-high closes, in part because of some stronger corporate earnings reports. The Dow added 907 points yesterday, or more than 1.5%. It finished the trading day above the 54,000 mark for the first time. The S&P 500 also closed at an all-time high, gaining 136 points or more than 1.75%. The S&P finished the day at 7,736. The Nasdaq gained more than 2.5%. Investors were encouraged by the latest earnings numbers from companies such as Plantir Technologies, Caterpillar, and McDonald's. I'm Dave Mattingly, NPR News, in Washington.
0: 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This is NPR.
5: What's that? An albatross.
9: That little person is the love of my life. He is my son, the star at the centre of my universe that shines so brightly, nothing could extinguish my feelings for him. I will. Deciding to have children in a climate crisis, as I have, is complicated. Sometimes it's so scary, my heart literally aches with fear for his future. But really, what consumes me the most is the question of how to raise him. How do I raise my child to be climate considerate, whilst also giving him the happiest of childhoods, with birthday parties and toys and holidays? There's so much debate about whether to have children or not, especially from a white and Western perspective. So I want to find out, what is the situation for women most affected by climate change? Black and Indigenous communities, or those in economically developing countries? And that's why this week on The Climate Question from the BBC World Service, we're going to be looking at not just whether to parent, but how to parent in a warming world. I'm Grey Jackson. Now, I just want to be upfront about something before we begin. This is not a program that's going to tell you what to do. I want to create a space where women can come together and discuss the questions I've mentioned openly and free from judgment. So let me introduce you to those women now. Hailing from Nairobi is Dr. Susan Chomba, Director of Vital Landscapes at the World Resources Institute. Susan is a scientist and a lover of trees, working on landscape restoration and sustainable agriculture across Africa. Susan, thanks so much for joining us. I should also mention you're a mother of two teenage boys. How's that going for you?
10: Absolutely. Parenting is such a brilliant journey. Thank you so much for having me on the show.
9: Let's dive in with this deep and big question. Did climate change factor into your decision whether to become a mother or not?
10: Actually, as you mentioned, my boys are quite old, you know, 14 and 19. And when I had them, I was very young and there was very little information in the public domain about climate change. So no, at that point, climate change didn't really affect or determine whether I had children or not. I was really more influenced by my socioeconomic status because I came from a poor background and all I wanted was to have children that I could be able to manage in terms of taking them through education, giving them a fair shot at life and a better life than I had had. That said, as my understanding, knowledge and research on climate change grew, it has really affected how I parent my boys. They know, for instance, food loss and food waste accounts for greenhouse gas emissions that we have. And I actually get policed a lot on what we do with that at home.
9: Brilliant. Now, I want to introduce you to Breveen Kandari, who's listening in from Delhi. She's co-founder of Warrior Mums, which campaigns for clean air and climate action for children. She's also a mum to twin girls. When did you wake up to the climate crisis? Was it before you had kids or afterwards?
3: Yeah. When my daughters were born, my twin girls, and they were very premature, they were born in the 6th month, and we'd almost lost them. I was convinced because there were studies connecting air pollution and premature birth, and then it was like just jumping into it because at least I felt there was nothing more important than advocacy, parents like us who did not even know anything about air pollution and how it was affecting our children and, yes, seriously concerned of what's going to be their future.
9: Right. So actually having girls and also that horrible experience of having them being birthed at so prematurely at 6 months,
3: yeah,
9: and the link between air pollution and premature births more broadly really sort of spurred you on to do something about it and to protect your girl's future.
3: Yes, and of course, like, that is why these parent movements are gaining strength, and the mothers and the caregivers, they are all joining hands. It's a very common emotion, whether it is Susan in her country or it's yourself, that we want the best for our children. We want them to be healthy.
9: And just for anyone who's wondering, the cause of air pollution in Delhi is from lots of sources, including coal-powered plants, burning stubble in fields, petrol and diesel vehicles. All these activities not only release pollution and cause smog, but they also release planet-warming gases and cause the climate to change. Now, before we go any further, though, I want to introduce you both to our final panellist, Dr. Elizabeth Cripps, a mother to two girls on the cusp of becoming teenagers. Elizabeth works at the University of Edinburgh and has dedicated her career to researching climate change, ethics and parental duties. She's also written a book on the subject called Parenting on Earth. And I want to put the same question to you, Elizabeth. Were you aware of climate change when you decided to have children? And how did that factor into your decision?
5: So it definitely factored into my decision to stop at 2 children. I mean, I think I would otherwise have really liked to have more. But I think, as previous speakers have said, that the really important question for me was, well, now I am a mother, what does it mean to be doing that in the context of climate change?
9: And I think for me, you know, I had my kid about a year into this job on the climate question. And it felt like, to me, and I don't know if any of you share this, is that it was a sacrifice too far not to have children. I couldn't not have kids. I'd always wanted to have kids.
5: I completely agree with that. And I think morally that makes sense, because to say to individuals, individual women, you should be giving up this incredibly valuable thing, when actually the climate crisis is caused by governments, it's caused by corporations. I think there's this narrative that tries to push it onto individuals to do everything about this. Whereas in fact, while there is a lot that I think we can and should do, there are some sacrifices which it's unreasonable to ask.
9: Yeah, and the value, I'm sure, Susan, Bavreen, you can speak to this as well. The value of having children is beyond belief. I cannot imagine my life without my kid.
10: Yeah, I think my whole life took a complete different trajectory and changed the moment I welcomed my firstborn son. You know, I started looking at life in a more different way. Like, you know, I want the best, not just for him, but I could understand, I could empathize with other mothers and what they wanted for their children as well. And so it's for those who can be able to become mothers and who have a choice to become mothers. I think it is a beautiful thing, and it should be a woman's choice to experience that joy or not.
9: Yeah, but I guess for some women, it's not really their choice, is it? You know, societal expectations might make it taboo not to have children, or girls could be forced into marriage or sexually attacked. The risk of both of these things are expected to rise in some places because of climate change.
10: Absolutely, absolutely. And we have a scenario here where there are really a group of women without a lot of choices and who become increasingly vulnerable as the climate change impact becomes greater. Whereas on the other hand, these women might also be held back by socio-cultural norms. That on one hand, these women are seen in these communities, they are seen as child bearers and with very little mental and psychological flexibility of choosing whether to have children or not. And they might not even have access to contraceptives.
9: Bavreen, what were your thoughts?
3: Yeah, coming into the context of the masses, childlessness is also, you know, stigmatized in countries like ours, where having children is the ultimate thing for a woman. And, you know, she's not allowed to choose that. That is why I think there are two sets of conversations here, the elite versus the masses.
9: And I think that sort of applies to wherever you are in the world, because Elizabeth, I know when we spoke before, you mentioned that you spoke to Black women in the US for your book, and that also revealed the sort of inequalities and challenges that those women, as often poorer members of society, are facing around the climate crisis and choosing whether to have children or not.
5: Yeah, I mean, I think it's completely right to remember that it's often phrased as this kind of choice that white women are making. But actually, although, you know, that's obviously a very real dilemma for them,

0: now to be waking up to the fact that our children are not going to inherit a particularly great society.
1: Some really important points to consider there. Thank you so much. Next up on the climate question from the BBC World Service, we're going to be asking how to parent in a way that protects our children and our planet. Are the two even compatible? I'm Greg Jackson, and I'm joined by three mothers across the world to hear their take. They are Dr. Susan Chomba, a scientist in Nairobi. We've got Bavreen Kandahar, who runs a mother's campaign group in Delhi, and Dr. Elizabeth Cripps, an academic at the University of Edinburgh. I'm just going to slightly set the scene here, if I may. I have a toddler. My kid is much younger than yours. And something I'm really grappling with is how to give him the best childhood I can. You know, I mentioned holidays and toys to help him learn, or this question about whether to make him vegetarian because I know a meat-free diet is better for the planet, or to just let him choose when he's older. But sometimes, for me, it feels like these two goals of wanting to provide the best possible childhood for him, but also protect the climate, they don't always feel compatible. Susan, is that something you can relate to? Is this an issue for you too?
2: Absolutely. The issue around considerate, conscious parenting in a climate crisis is not an easy one. I would like, and I've always wanted my children to be global citizens who can be able to understand beyond their little villages. And so I want them to travel. I want them to see the other parts of the world and for them to understand how that works or even go for a holiday. Ours is also a blended family. Part of my family is in the UK. So it's a difficult conversation that we have. Conscious choices have to be made and deliberate discussions we constantly have in terms of prioritization and how we can meet these different objectives in different ways.
1: Mm. Bavreen, what do you think?
3: Yes, I'll kind of sum that up. Sustainable future isn't about just reducing carbon footprint. It starts young, like you have a toddler and, you know, the amount of time you spend in the nature or you're giving them the knowledge of protecting trees on, you know, minimalistic lifestyle, reducing consumerism, you know, those kind of everyday things. And also, you cannot give that child or yourself the guilt because sustainable life is also expensive and it also takes time. And that is something sometimes is a challenge, and all that stress and anxiety that I've gotten is because of this kind of things that I've brought in my life. And it's not easy and it's not fair. So everything has to be balanced, but it's not really our responsibility. It's for the government to lead. It's for the politicians to lead in that. And then, the people follow.
1: Elizabeth.
0: So it was really interesting listening to you both, and I completely agree. I mean, I think for me, I thought about this a lot when I had my daughters, because of course I love them so much and I want them to be happy. I want them to have all these opportunities and I also want them to be good global citizens. And to some extent, when I did a sort of philosophical research about it, I realized that there is a lot more overlap than at first it might seem, because of course it matters so much for our children to have a just world, to have a world that is not, you know, threatened by dangerous climate change. So there is a lot of overlap. And there are also things, as Bavreen was saying, there's a lot of sort of sustainable living things which are actually really good for us in other ways. So spending time in nature is fantastic in terms of educating our children, but also directly really good for their mental health. If we think about sort of lifestyle changes like more plant-based eating, that can also have real health benefits. So there's a lot of ways in which I think we can kind of do both things at once. But that doesn't mean there aren't still some real dilemmas. I mean, even if I'm being a climate activist because it matters for my children, I still am left with these decisions about, well, how much time do I spend doing that versus time with my children now, spending quality time with them, reading them bedtime stories? How much do I invest in my children's education versus put those resources to trying to tackle climate change? And those are, I think, still real dilemmas that we face as parents.
1: Yeah, I mean, there's two things I'm really picking up on all of you here is, you know, the mental load of a mother is already very high, and adding that sort of extra complexity of making conscious choices adds to that, frankly, and can be challenging in lots of different ways. But the other thing I'm really taking away is, what's that line between personal responsibility as a parent and governments and corporations to be making these conscious choices easy and also cheap? Susan?
2: on the public or government institutions and corporations, sort of my work also

0: So takes me a lot into that territory. And I think there's a lot that can be done at that level. In fact, most of it can be done at that level. That said, as citizens, we are living in a real world and we confront these particular issues. And as mothers, even more, because for me, I try to focus on telling them there's something each individual citizen can be able to do. And so in a world where we can fall into despair when governments move very slowly, when corporations prioritize profits over sustainability or the planet, let us remember that the positive thing actually lies in us knowing there's something that each one of us can wake up and do, and that little change can make a difference.
1: Elizabeth?
2: In terms of the limits of what the individual can do, I think that's a really important point. I mean, the change has to come from corporations and governments. That's where the real power lies and that's where the real responsibility lies. So although I do try and change my lifestyle, so I'm vegan, I very rarely fly, but I think it's almost more important for them to see me going on climate protests, using my voice.
1: What do you think about the importance of protests as a parent, Bavreen?
3: Certain amount of time we have to give to this because it is for our children and even for clean air. We always say unless you will not demand, it will not be an electoral issue. If it's not an electoral issue, it will never be solved. So it's extremely important. And children, when they grow up seeing this, automatically half the battle is won because they feel for it.
1: Yeah, and you know, I was thinking as you were talking the importance of role modelling what you think a good citizen, a good global citizen looks like. But I was also thinking, I mean, Susan, perhaps you can talk to this, that perhaps teenagers might want to do entirely the opposite because, because you know, you're their mother.
0: Oh, wow. Yeah, that's a battle. In fact, the toughest battles are the battles that a mother will have with their lovely teenagers. Because, yes, I normally say the place that I get taken least seriously is my house. Sometimes, and I think the most important thing is for our kids to have the right information, the right knowledge, the right kind of conversations, and for them to make those choices. As any mother will tell you, a teenager, you just don't tell them what to do because the moment you do that, they know exactly what not to do. So I try to avoid those battles now and say, okay, what is it now that you're learning? How is it that I can help you navigate this? And it becomes easier with time. I'll give you an example. My youngest son has really been into conservation and, you know, Kenya is a beautiful country. We have a lot of wildlife, national parks and game reserves, and we do that a lot. And the last time we went was when we had a very serious drought and we went into this national park and all that we could see were carcasses of dead wildlife. And he was really, really sort of depressed, for lack of a better word, because he was like, Mom, you know, animals or wildlife have done nothing to deserve this. This is all actions of human beings being unresponsible or irresponsible about climate change. And he said he really just wants to look at ways that he can protect wildlife. And it was a very, very emotional and deep moment for us as a family because he sat there thinking about what he could do. I felt that it's an unfair burden on him as a young man, but also I was very proud of him that he felt it deeply and he wanted to do something about it.
1: We've talked about the question of having children and how to raise children as being quite elitist, but it also strikes me all four of us work in the climate space, in the climate sphere. We're very climate aware. How much does this come up with other people at the school gate for you, say, Elizabeth?
2: Not as much as I would like. I mean, I bring it up, but I try not to do it in a judgy way. I mean, because obviously, I try and make sustainable decisions and a lot of conversations at the school gates will be where people are flying on holiday. So I don't kind of bring it up in a, you shouldn't be doing that way. But if someone says, where do you go on holiday? I'll be like, oh yeah, we tend to go to the UK because of climate change or, you know, something like that. And I do talk about it if I'm going on a climate march. And I think often there is more conversation about the sort of local manifestations. So concerns about traffic or pollution or a need for active travel to school. I think there do tend to be a lot more discussions about those at the school gates.
1: Susan?
0: My children's school actually does get flooded quite often, precisely because of its location, but also climate-related issues. And I am now listening to you and thinking I could do a better job by engaging not just in terms of flood control, but using that opportunity to discuss around the wider issues on climate change.
3: even from the point of air pollution, you know, these 3-4 months in the winter when, you know, the apocalypse becomes visible, that's the time everyone has conversations and then everybody is quiet throughout the year. That's a big challenge.
1: Mm. A final thought briefly from all of you, if I may. Where do you see hope and optimism for your children and their future and the planet, of course?
3: Yes, of course. I mean, the fact that we're all speaking, you know, from different parts of the world and speaking about this is really hope. And I have great hope from all the wonderful parent movements. This is the most, you know, giving is that, yes, the parents are talking and they are, you know, coming up. But we just need more numbers now.
1: Elizabeth?
2: I see hope in my children and children generally in the incredible resilience and bravery and just the capacity that they have. I think that they can do a lot, but I also don't think that they should have to do it. So I also see hope in all the amazing mothers who are part of this growing parents climate movement, who are really sort of pushing for change.
1: Susan?
0: I get a lot of hope from young Kenyans, we call them the Gen Zs, who've resisted any kind of oppression from the state and from other sources and really shown that because in Africa, we have the youngest population, I think more than 70% of our population is aged below 35 years. And these are people who are now basically not requesting to be at the table. They are using all manner of social movements, protest, to demand change. And that is giving me a lot of hope that if we can be able to scale this and if we can be able to get more young people to participate in this, the future will be better than the current, what we have at present.
1: Well, all that is left to do now is to say thank you so much. Sincerely, I have lots to think about because of you three. So I really appreciate it.
2: Thank you so much for having me.
0: Thank you for having us.
3: Same here. Thank you. Lovely speaking to you all.
1: That was Dr. Susan Chomba, Bavreen Kandari and Elizabeth Cripps. Now, how to parent in a climate crisis is an ongoing journey for me, and I'd be interested on hearing your experiences, or perhaps you have some follow-up questions. You can email me and the team if you like. It's theclimatequestion@bbc.com. Neil Churchill was the studio manager, Simon Watts was the editor, and Tom Brignall was in charge of the mix. It was produced and presented by myself, Greer Jackson. We'll be back next week, same time, same place, and I hope to see you then.
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5: 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How the AI build-out is impacting the rest of the economy, next time on 1A.
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7: You're listening to Tech Life from the BBC World Service with me, Shona McCallum. This week, the aviation industry's move away from fossil fuels to cleaner alternatives. We speak to an airline and a plane maker about going electric.
8: There's a common misconception that batteries are fundamentally too heavy to fly. That's not true.
7: And keeping children safe online, an international child charity talks to Tech Life. That's all to come after the latest world news.
9: BBC News with Govinda Gill. Ukraine's President Volodymyr Zelensky says a massive wave of Russian strikes on the capital Kyiv and its surrounding region has killed 17 people and injured 44 others. Reports say 8 people died at a train station in eastern Kyiv. Mr. Zelensky said lives could have been saved by ballistic missile interceptors. The UN says more than 800,000 people in Lebanon who were displaced by the latest round of conflict between Israel and Hezbollah have begun returning to their home areas. Fighting has decreased since June, but Israeli forces still remain control of much of southern Lebanon. The authorities in California say they arrested a man who was carrying out surveillance on a golf course owned by Donald Trump 2 days before the president attended a fundraiser there on Tuesday. They found a loaded pistol in his car. South Korea has issued its most severe heat warning in Seoul for the first time ever. Meteorologists say a double heat dome is to blame for a heat wave that has brought temperatures of 35 Celsius. Annual military exercises that are set to last 10 days are getting underway in Taiwan at a time of heightened pressure from China. For the first time, the manoeuvres will include a parallel exercise to test Taiwanese society's resilience. Scientists believe a stray SpaceX rocket has by now crashed into the surface of the moon, although it may take some time for the impact site to be detected. The rocket was left over from a mission last year. Conservationists in Kenya have told the BBC it's unlikely that the deaths of 15 elephants near Amboseli National Park were caused solely by accidental poisoning. The authorities have not ruled out deliberate killings. That's the latest world news from the BBC.
7: Hello, I'm Shona McCallum and welcome to Tech Life, the programme about technology and how it affects all our lives. This week, we're putting our tray tables up and fastening our seatbelts because we're looking at the aviation industry's gradual shift away from jet fuel and towards less polluting alternatives. And technology has a huge part to play, as I've been finding out.
8: Now, it will take time for the aircraft to get larger and larger and larger and accommodate more and more payload, but that's just an engineering and technical development effort. It's not a fundamental physics challenge.
7: More on that soon. And discussions are going on around the world about the best way to protect younger children from online harms. I've been speaking to Save the Children, a leading charity that works in over 100 countries, about the issues that parents need to be thinking about.

0: In many parts of the world, a transport revolution is gathering pace. Electric cars are becoming increasingly common and governments are encouraging drivers to make the switch. But look up into the skies and it's a very different picture. Almost every passenger plane is still powered by jet fuel. Recently on Tech Life, my colleague Chris Vallon spoke to the Chief Scientific Advisor at the UK Government's Department for Transport, Professor Patricia Thornley. Chris asked her the big question, will aviation ever be electrified?
1: I think that the rate of pace of change with batteries and electric shouldn't be underestimated. So I think that it is possible, but I think that it is a long way off. My best guess would be 2050 and beyond.
0: A number of you got in touch afterwards to tell us about electric aircraft projects happening around the world. Well, it seems the pace of change is picking up, and one of the latest developments is happening here in Scotland. Right, Tech Life producer Tom Quinn has stepped out of the control room to join me in the studio. Hi, Tom, take a seat.
2: Hi, Shona. It's nice to join you in the studio. It's very rare for me to be sitting this side of the glass.
0: You're very welcome. So what's the new development?
2: Well, Loganair is the United Kingdom's largest regional airline based not far from our studios here in Glasgow in Scotland. The company's announced that it's buying 5 all-electric aircraft from Beta Technologies in the United States. And the company has options on 5 more. The interesting thing, Shona, is that the company aims to become Europe's first commercial airline operating an electric aircraft fleet, carrying cargo and passengers just 3 years from now. I've been speaking to Simon McNamara, head of government and corporate affairs at Loganair, and I asked him why they were buying electric planes.
3: So Loganair is a regional airline based in Scotland. We fly essential flights out to island communities, and we have a strong commitment to sustainability and making sure that in the future aviation does what it needs to do to protect the climate. And actually electric have that potential to do that, because they will be zero carbon. But also they are lower cost to operate, and that's a very important thing for airlines.
2: So tell me about the benefits, the nuts and bolts and of the economics. How much of a saving can you make compared to a conventional aircraft?
3: So on the savings, so we did a trial of this particular electric aircraft that we're buying. We did a trial back in March, and we were recording around 80% operating cost savings. And it's, you know, it's simple. It doesn't use fuel. It uses electricity, so that's cheaper. But also it's cheaper to maintain. So if you think about electric cars, there's far less moving parts. There's not an engine, there's just an electric motor, and they're far simpler to maintain. So the combination of lower fuel costs and lower maintenance costs means they're much cheaper to operate.
2: And critical to cost is size. How big or small are the planes, and how many passengers could they fit?
3: It's a very conventional aeroplane to look at. If you look at it, you wouldn't think it's unusual. It's propeller powered and it can seat 5 passengers or 500 kilograms of cargo.
2: Is it one propeller or two?
3: It's a single propeller, and it's got what's called a pusher propeller. So that pushes the aircraft along, and it's driven by 2 electric motors, but it's a single prop.
2: Now, there were limited people allowed to actually be on the plane during the test flight, but you saw it take off and land. Does it behave like an ordinary aircraft? Does it sound like an ordinary aircraft?
3: So it looks like a conventional aircraft, but the difference is that one of the odd things is that when it stops, the propeller stops when it's taxiing along the ground. So it's completely silent when it stops. When it flies, it's much quieter as well, both for the passenger perspective, but also just for the external noise, because there is no gas turbine engine. There's no jet engine in there driving the propeller. It's an electric engine. So it looks normal, but it sounds very quiet, and that's a big difference.
2: Now, you're a regional airline. Your flights are short hops rather than big, long flights. Is that the benefit here for using an electric aircraft? Lots of short, regular journeys.
3: Yes, because the technology, a little bit like electric cars when they first came, they have a limited range. But the good thing is that our network is actually very short flights. So 70% of our flights around Scotland are over water, and it's much quicker to fly. So we think that new technology like electric or hybrid electric or even hydrogen will appear first in smaller regional aircraft. So you're not going to be flying off on your holidays to America or to Asia on an electric aircraft, but you will be taking short hops on regional flights. So we think we're a perfect test case for that.
2: So when your planes start flying in 2029, you're going to start with cargo and then move on to passenger flights. How is this actually going to work? Will the planes get charged once a day, or will they get charged before every single flight?
3: Yep. So we're, as you rightly say, we're starting with cargo and moving to passenger. So the aircraft is a plug-in charge. So if you think of the analogy of a electric car, you plug it in, it charges up. So depending on the range and how far you fly, you might need to charge it for longer. So depending on the length of the route, you could do a round trip without charging, or you could charge at your endpoint. So it'll be very much dependent on how far the aircraft flies for how long it needs to plug in.
0: That's Simon McNamara from Loganair talking to Tom Quinn. Of course, new technology only succeeds if people are willing to use it. So earlier today, I spoke to some ladies near to TechLife HQ here in Glasgow and asked them a simple question. Would you be happy to fly on an electric plane?
4: How many backup batteries would they have in the back of the plane?
5: I've had a proper test. We're on all the what-ifs. I would consider it.
6: I don't mind planes like the way they are the now, and if they work the same I probably wouldn't know any different. But yeah, as long as it's safe, isn't it?
5: I would take a very short flight to begin with to see how I feel. I think that would be a good compromise. I'd maybe go to sunny Spain, or and then if it got it better, then maybe Morocco, then further on and further on.
7: I don't really enjoy flying. Yeah, I didn't fly this year.
5: I would do hybrid, and I would do electric if it was a short flight. Well, somebody has to be first to do everything. So I would be first. If they gave me a free flight and a free holiday, I'd be first to try the electric plane.
0: That's the view of some potential passengers about electric air travel. The aircraft Loganair has ordered is a conventional takeoff and landing plane built by Beta Technologies. The company also makes a version capable of vertical takeoff and landing. I spoke to Beta's founder and chief executive, Kyle Clark, and asked him what's stopping the aviation industry from moving away from jet fuel and embracing electric power.
8: Well, naturally, there's a common misconception that batteries are fundamentally too heavy to fly. That's not true. We've proven over and over again that we can do commercially viable missions with electric propulsion and batteries. And the regulations in the FAA, EASA, and the CAA in the UK have been catching up. And we are nearing the point at which commercial aviation is going to start using electric airplanes.
0: But is it that fuel delivers more energy for its weight than electric batteries?
8: Yeah, that's unquestionably true. There's more energy in fuel than there is in batteries per weight. However, the conversion efficiency of that Jet A or that fuel into propulsion is really poor. It's like 30%, where when you convert energy stored in batteries to propulsion, it can be upwards to the shaft of 98%, 95% efficient. So you get a lot of recovery there. But ultimately, the question is not which has higher energy density, is which propulsion and energy storage makes more economic sense for the routes that you need to use it on.
0: And can you explain to me then what does make that sense?
8: Yeah, I mean, really, any route under 500 miles probably costs significantly less to fly all electric than it does with Jet A. And unless you're going for long haul flights, electric aviation is a perfectly viable alternative. Now, it will take time for the aircraft to get larger and larger and larger and accommodate more and more payload, but that's just an engineering and technical development effort. It's not a fundamental physics challenge.
0: And so tell me about what you're doing then and what's changing.
8: Sure. So here at Beta, we have designed, basically we've wrapped an airplane around a battery. And that battery really defines the configuration of the airplane. And we add electric motors to that airplane in very specific spots. We call it distributed propulsion to allow us to take off like a helicopter, fly like an airplane, and land like a helicopter, which takes the challenge of getting near an airport or to an airport out of the equation. So what we've done is we often say that we exploit the benefits of electric propulsion while respecting the detriments. Electric propulsion will start with high cadence, a lot of flights per day, short flights that are cost sensitive.
0: And are your batteries
9: improving? Is the technology getting better all the time?
8: Well, Shauna, you just asked exactly the right question. Jet A will have the same energy density forever, but batteries every year get 5 to 7% higher energy density, which equates to more than that in extended range. When I started this company, Beta Air, or Beta Technologies, about 9 years ago, batteries were less than half the energy density than they are today. That means with the same weight battery, we're flying more than twice as far. So that's compounding and moving quickly.
9: So energy density getting better. The batteries are also becoming lighter. Can they go for longer as well?
8: Yeah, the energy density can be traded for longer range or a lighter airplane to carry more payload, right? So if you have an energy density of 500 versus 250, you can carry the same amount of energy with half as many batteries, or you can carry the same amount of batteries at the same weight and go twice as far. So you can trade it for whatever your route needs. Like in Scotland, the routes are pretty short and they want to carry more payload. But if you're out in the Midwestern United States, the routes are longer and you're okay with less payload. So it's a trade.
9: Talk to me about your planes then. Your planes are small. They can carry around 5 passengers, is that right?
8: That's correct.
9: And about 200 cubic feet of cargo. Can you tell me about the distances they can fly then before having to dock and recharge?
8: Yeah, no, you got the data right. Our initial airplane is 6 people, so 1 pilot, 5 passengers, 200 cubic feet of cargo is about 3 pallets of stuff. Now you ask about the range. The typical range of these feeder fleet airplanes is 100, 120, 150 nautical miles. However, we've flown our planes 336 nautical miles. So you've more than doubled the average route of these small aircraft routes.
9: Okay, so what you're describing there are quite small loads. I mean, is the ultimate ambition to make bigger planes or not?
8: 110%. We are building larger and larger aircraft. You know, we just came back from the Farnborough International Air Show in London, where we flew the highest altitude hybrid aircraft ever. We partnered with GE to do this, along with NASA and Boeing, and it was a tremendous success. But that's the entire direction we're going, and we are involved in several other large aircraft programs. We are pursuing our own large aircraft programs. And that's just a product of product development strategy. We're not going to try and eat the elephant in one bite. We're developing those systems and technologies to build larger and larger aircraft that go further and further across time.
0: That's Kyle Clark from Beta Technology speaking to us from the company's production facility in Vermont in the United States. And if this story has whetted your appetite, buckle up. We'll have more on the technology that's shaping the future of aviation in the weeks ahead. This is Tech Life on the BBC World Service with me, Shona McCallum. Today we've been looking at electric aircraft and how passenger services are moving closer to becoming a reality. I'd love to know what you think. Would you pay to fly on an electric-powered passenger plane? Would you have any concerns, or would it not bother you at all? Right now, it's time to say hello to one of our listeners. Joshua Boyado sent us a short WhatsApp message from Accra in Ghana. Joshua, thanks for getting in touch. It's great to know that you're listening to us in West Africa. If you'd like to say hello, like Joshua, comment on this week's programme or suggest a topic that you'd like producer Tom and me to explore, then we'd love to hear from you. You can email us at techlife@bbc.co.uk. or send us a WhatsApp text message or a voice note on +44 330 1230 320. Please remember to include your name and the country where you're listening from. Now, we're returning to a subject I've been exploring in recent editions of Tech Life. How do we keep children safe online, particularly when it comes to smartphones? Around the world, governments are increasingly looking at ways to protect youngsters on the internet. Some have already introduced restrictions, while others are considering them. Australia is perhaps the best known example, with legislation designed to prevent under-16s from accessing social media. It's a conversation taking place in homes, classrooms and governments around the world. We've heard the views of parents and teachers before. Today, we wanted to hear from someone working on the front line with families and children every day. What do they make of the changes they're seeing? Well, Save the Children supports young people in more than 100 countries around the world. Theo Torreson is a psychologist at the charity in Sweden, where he specialises in children's digital lives. When we spoke recently, I asked him how, from his experience working with children and families, smartphones have changed childhood over the past decade.
10: The biggest difference between smartphones and other devices is that you carry them with you all the time, right? And that makes for quite a big difference in the way they're used. So previously, it was a lot easier to set a set of regulations or maybe have a structure for how you use the computer or the console. But with the smartphone, it's a bit different because you can use it all the time. And I would say that's especially difficult for children, as they have not fully developed brains, and therefore, you know, it's more difficult to plan ahead, to sort of make long-term healthy decisions and impulse control and all of those things.
9: Are there particular age groups where you see the strongest effects, be it positive or negative?
10: I would say the effect is different depending on age group, of course, and depending on how you use it. So when we're talking about the children I mostly meet, they would be from maybe 7 or 8 and upwards. And those are the children that in the recent years have gotten access to smartphones at a quite young age. So we see a bit of a trend now where parents are postponing that a bit. And I think it's because they're realizing, you know, you wouldn't let children that age out in the city by themselves. And we should not do that with them online either. So I would say that for these children, having free access to, you know, social media that is meant for older children, that's particularly detrimental, actually. The reason I also feel I can say that this with confidence is because when I've talked to children older than that, you know, maybe around 18, 19 years old, they would themselves actually say that, no, this was too young. I'm not going to give my child a phone by themselves when they're that young.
9: You mentioned your work meeting children. Do children describe themselves on social media, you know, as something that's stressful, complicated? What are they saying to you about how they're affected by social media? It's interesting to get that perspective of the older teens reflecting back on how it perhaps affected their self-esteem or their mental well-being.
10: When they're sort of in the middle of this, say, so maybe we go back a few years, maybe to around 14 years or 15 years, they describe that they are, well, they actually use the word obsessed themselves, some of them, but it's not only a negative for them. It's a way to sort of describe they are consumed by it and they feel a lot of fear of missing out. And I think when they look at it, that's the difficult part, because they're not asking us to take this away from them. It's their whole, well, for many of them, it's a big part of their lives, and it's the way it is right now. But they have difficulty actually getting to sleep because they feel that if I go to sleep now, maybe something will happen. I will be outside of my friendship group tomorrow. I won't be able to talk about that. And yeah, they also, you know, describe that it's a way for them to connect to their friends, to meet new friends, at the same time as they're saying they use it more than they want to. So it's a really complicated issue, actually.
9: You mentioned the word obsessed. Are you seeing problems with addiction then?
10: Addiction, behavioral addiction, is also a bit of a messy concept. It's difficult to know what an addiction is. We don't have that diagnosis for social media yet, at least. I would say that it's a bit more nuanced than when it comes to other types of addictions, because it's not really like I have to, you know, I need this substance right now. It's more a way of everything is happening here. And if I'm being left out, I won't be able to participate.
9: Obviously, you work for Save the Children. Does Save the Children take an official policy view on restricting access for children to smartphones or on social media?
10: Well, when it comes to social media, we are quite worried about the bans that are being rolled out right now around the world, because the reason is that we see great risks about the way it's done right now. So to give you an example, as I just said, these children, they spend a lot of their time and lives here, and it's the way they are used to. And we've already seen a lot of examples of children bypassing these systems. And when you do actually bypass a system, you do something you're not supposed to, that is not a good foundation for seeking help or support from your parents or trusted adults. Because if you've done something and you should not have been there in the first place, why should you go to your parent and ask them for help, other words? Because you've sort of, there is a breach in trust from the beginning. So we are sort of forcing them into, when we do these very definitive bans, and there's also a great risk that they would seek themselves to even more unregulated spaces, actually.
9: Okay, so what you're saying is if they're banned from social media as it is, they might go to darker places of the internet to get that connection or experience that they are no longer allowed to.
10: Either that or they bypass the regulation. We see in Australia already, it's very difficult to uphold this, and children create new accounts, and it's all they talk about. And so what we see is that, as say the children, the most important thing is to create an internet that is designed with children's safety in mind. And what this means is, of course, that the tech has a huge responsibility in doing so, in designing spaces that are adapted to children's needs and depending on their age. And the way it is designed right now, I would say the manipulative design choices make for children to use it more than they want to. To give you an example, like this, the system of streaks, for example. So maybe you have a streak with a friend. You need to connect to that friend every day in order to get that streak going. And these kind of small design choices, they make for you to return all the time. And it's not really needed to be there, but it's because our children are being treated as a commodity, because their attention is something that is very valuable. And so if we were to sort of get rid of these design choices, I am absolutely certain we can create a social media that would be safe for children and that would give them access to what they actually need and what they have right to. And that is, of course, you know, connecting to new friends, finding information. So we know that there are positives as well, right?
9: And what would your advice be to parents, practical advice to parents listening about, you know, when to give a smartphone, what boundaries they should set, perhaps conversations they should be having to make sure their children have healthy digital behaviours?
10: I have a lot of sympathy for, you know, it's very difficult to be a parent in this age, because the children usually, you know, their friends have it, I should have it. And then it's sort of like a lot of parents I talk to feel the same thing. So my advice would be to try and talk to the parents of your child's friends and see if you can find a common ground. Maybe, you know, agree on this is what we think. This is the way we think that our children need to be able to use smartphones. Or if it's maybe, you know, if you're looking at their needs, actually, if it's younger children, maybe they have a need to be able to contact you, but they don't have a need to have free access, full access to the internet. So then you might be able to find other ways to fulfill that need.
0: That's Theo Thorsson from Save the Children Sweden, and he was speaking to me from Gothenburg. 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Please remember to include your name and where you live. Today's edition was produced by Tom Quinn and presented by me, Shona McCallum.

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4: Good morning. The war with Iran is draining the Army's supply of missiles. Those are the weapons of choice for attack and defense. How does it change U.S. calculations for this war and for possible future ones? It's Morning Edition from NPR News. FDA advisors want the agency to approve a new flu vaccine, and that's prompting debate. I'm Michelle Martin.
5: And I'm Steve Inskeep. On one side is a test by Moderna of more than 40,000 people. On the other side is RFK Jr. Also, cases of black lung disease are rising among coal miners. And David Ellison says resistance to his planned takeover of Warner Brothers is about politics, not law. It's Wednesday, August 5th. This day in 1861, President Lincoln signed a law to help fund the Union in the Civil War, including the first income tax. The news is next.
6: Live from NPR News in Washington, I'm Windsor Johnston. A key Senate race in Michigan remains too close to call, with votes still being counted in a closely watched Democratic primary. Across the country, Tuesday's elections delivered victories for establishment Democrats, progressive candidates, and several Republicans backed by President Trump. NPR's Sage Miller reports the results underscored divisions within both parties while setting the stage for the fall midterms.
7: Progressive Democrats scored another win this election cycle when voters in Michigan's 7th congressional district picked Will Lawrence as their nominee. Democrats hope to flip the seat away from first-time Republican Congressman Tom Barrett. But establishment Democrats won in Missouri and Virginia. Missouri Congressman Wesley Bell beat progressive former Congresswoman Cori Bush. Despite a record-low approval rating, Trump still has a strong grip on his party. The Trump-backed candidate won the Republican nomination in a congressional race in Washington state, and Trump's candidates also won in two races for governor in Kansas and Michigan. Sage Miller, NPR News.
6: A man detained at a federal immigration detention center in Newark, New Jersey, has died. Edwin Giovanni Lopez Cornejo is the second person who's died at the facility in 8 months. NPR's Vanessa Romo reports.
8: In recent months, Delaney has become the site of intense protest over poor living conditions, and Lopez's death has renewed calls for greater oversight. Local leaders and lawmakers report they're often barred from inspections and visits. New Jersey Congresswoman Ana Lilia Mejia says officials need unencumbered access to all detention centers, including those run by private contractors.
9: We cannot allow our government to pick and choose who has a right to life under their care. And we have to hold these for-profit corporations, Geo Group and CoreCivic, to account.
8: In a statement, DHS says comprehensive medical care is provided from the moment detainees arrive and throughout their stay. Vanessa Romo, NPR News.
6: Stockpiles of U.S. missiles are running low as the war with Iran enters its 6 month. NPR's Kat Lonsdorf reports the Army has used up most of its long-range attack missiles.
10: It's all classified. The Pentagon doesn't give out the numbers of missiles that have been used. We do know that there have been more than 15,000 Iranian targets hit during this war. Many of those have been in the massive U.S. airstrikes that the U.S. was carrying out earlier. Now, we should note that many senior military officials and analysts believe that the U.S. does have sufficient supply of offensive weapons for now, despite those shortages I just mentioned. You know, one of the concerns with running low on these precision missiles is that it takes years to replenish them.
6: NPR's Kat Lonsdorf reporting. This is NPR News.
11: This is Wisconsin Public Radio News at 5:04. I'm Courtney Everett. A new Department of Education rule will cut out access to federal student loans for college programs whose graduates consistently earn low incomes. Undergraduate programs will be required to demonstrate their graduates earn more than the median high school diploma holder. That's about $42,000 a year. That means students in programs like social work, art, and early childhood education might not have access to loans. Victoria Foles heads the Ripon College. She says a person's full earning potential often isn't realized until several years after graduation. She doesn't believe the government should make decisions about what people can study.
12: It should really be made by students and families and in consultation with people who are well-versed on their financial situation.
11: Graduate programs will be required to demonstrate their students will earn more than someone with a bachelor's degree. Governor Tony Evers says rural residents in the stores where they shop for groceries will be hurt by new rules for the federal food aid. As Hope Kerwin reports, the governor voiced his concerns in a letter to the U.S. Department of Agriculture yesterday.
13: Grocery and convenience stores accepting benefits from the Supplemental Nutrition Assistance Program, or SNAP, will be required to stock more types of foods and more perishable items starting in November. USDA Secretary Brooke Rollins has said the new rule will ensure participating stores carry healthy food options. But in a letter to Rollins, Evers said the rule will force small stores out of the program, leaving rural residents or those in underserved urban areas with fewer options for food. USDA estimates 5,000 stores across the country will lose eligibility under the new requirements. That's more than double the number that are disqualified each year under current rules. Evers urged Rollins to rescind the new requirement and reverse other recent changes to SNAP, pointing to the tens of thousands of Wisconsinites who have lost benefits in the past year. Hope Curran, Wisconsin Public Radio.
11: Meanwhile, Milwaukee Democrat David Crowley raised more than twice as much as Madison Democratic Socialist Francesca Hong last month, despite being out of the race for much of July. Campaign finance reports show Crowley raised nearly well over $750,000 between July 1st and July 27th. Hong, meanwhile, raised around $339,000. Among Crowley's donations after he rejoined the primary last month was a $20,000 check from Governor Tony Evers' campaign. University of Wisconsin-La Crosse political science professor Anthony Chergowski says it's not the total that stands out. Meanwhile, Republican Congressman Tom Tiffany raised more than $4.6 million last month, mostly with the help of two mega donors. In weather today, partly cloudy and mostly cloudy south, with some periods of storms and rain in the south, and then heavier showers at the border at times. Highs expected in the mid-70s to mid-80s. 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
5: And I'm Steve Inskeep. U.S. missile stockpiles are running low.
4: The war with Iran is in its sixth month. NPR has confirmed that the Army has used up most of its long-range attack missiles during the war. That was first reported by Reuters.
5: NPR's Kat Lonsdorf is covering this story. Kat, good morning.
10: Hey, good morning, Steve.
5: Okay, what do you know here and what kind of missiles are we talking about?
10: So what the U.S. is running out of are precision missiles like PrSMs and ATACMS, according to a U.S. official familiar with the data who was not authorized to speak publicly. And Steve, just to talk you through those acronyms a bit, ATACMS stands for the Army Tactical Missile System. The other missile, the PrSM, stands for Precision Strike Missile. These are all offensive weapons which can be fired from hundreds of miles away. And they play an important role in protecting U.S. service members, since it means you don't have to send an American pilot, for example, to close to an enemy target.
5: I have to pause and just note how impressive it is that the United States has an offensive weapon called an ATACM.
10: Right, yeah.
5: But having noted that, how precise can you be in saying that the stockpiles are running low?
10: Well, it's all classified. The Pentagon doesn't give out the numbers of missiles that have been used. We do know that there have been more than 15,000 Iranian targets hit during this war. Wow. But many of those have been in the massive U.S. airstrikes that the U.S. was carrying out earlier. Now, we should note that many senior military officials and analysts believe that the U.S. does have sufficient supply of offensive weapons for now, despite those shortages I just mentioned. You know, one of the concerns with running low on these precision missiles is that it takes years to replenish them. So a shortage leaves the U.S. vulnerable in future conflicts, too, particularly if China decides to attack Taiwan in the coming years.
5: Oh, well, there you've hit on something, Kat, because it may well be the United States has plenty of missiles for now, but military planners would be asking, what if we need thousands more for a conflict that breaks out next week? That's why they would feel like it's a shortage.
10: Right.
5: Now, we're talking about offensive missiles here. What about defensive missiles?
10: Right. So that is a key question. A report out last month by the Center for Strategic and International Studies sheds some light on that. It found that the U.S. stockpile of Patriot interceptors, those are the main tool that the U.S. has to shoot down incoming attack drones and missiles at targets in the Middle East like U.S. bases, has shrunk by about two-thirds since this war started in Iran. The exact number of Patriots is also classified, but a U.S. official not authorized to discuss sensitive issues told NPR that the figures in that report are pretty accurate. Those missiles also take a good amount of time to replenish, and they're expensive, around $4 million a piece, which is a lot when they're often being used to shoot down Iranian drones, which cost something like $20,000 to $30,000 each.
5: Wow, what an imbalance. What is the military saying on the record about all this?
10: Well, not a whole lot, because, like I said, all of this information around weapons is classified. The Trump administration has sent a lot of mixed messages when talking publicly about the issue. In June, Defense Secretary Pete Hegseth said that reports of depleted stockpiles were, quote, manufactured stories, although he also acknowledged that rebuilding the stockpile could take months or years. And, you know, Steve, there is real urgency here, too. Ukraine desperately needs U.S.-made Patriot missiles to defend against Russian attacks. President Volodymyr Zelensky is pleading for other countries to send some of their Patriot missiles to Ukraine, but so far nobody has offered.
5: NPR's Kat Lonsdorf, thanks so much. Really appreciate it.
10: Thank you.
15: Let's get another view of this issue with Stacey Pagejohn. She's a senior fellow and director of the defense program at the Center for a New American Security. That's an independent nonprofit that develops national security and defense policies. Good morning. Thanks for joining us.
16: Thanks for having me.
15: So are you surprised by what we're learning about these missile stockpiles? The reporting is that the levels are so low. I mean, for example, Patriot missiles down by two-thirds since the start of the Iran war.
16: No, not at all. We've never purchased enough of the precision-guided weapons that analysts believe would be needed for large wars. In the budgeting process that the Pentagon has, they tend to end up getting short shrift compared to the large weapons platforms like ships, tanks, airplanes. And habitually, we underbuy, and there's a lot of volatility in the buys. And that has led to really lean stockpiles that we found out if you are engaged in a high-intensity conflict and a long-lasting one, you can run out. This has happened in the past with other weapons like JDAMs, which were precision-guided bombs in the war against ISIS.
15: Why does it take so long to replenish these? Is it the budgeting process that you just spoke about, or is there something in the production itself that takes this much time?
16: It's both. The budgeting process takes a couple of years in and of itself. But then there are fairly lean production lines for most of these weapons because of the change year to year. Industry isn't going to invest and have surplus capacity lying around that if the buys change dramatically. And this has led to really thin supply chains at like second and third tier suppliers. And that makes it hard to ramp up quickly because you need to increase production across the board. And it's particularly difficult with some of the smaller suppliers that provide key components of the weapons.
15: You just heard our colleague Kat Lonsdorf mention that low stockpiles could leave the U.S. vulnerable, for example, in the event of China attacking Taiwan. Could you just as briefly as you can explain that?
16: China has the largest inventory of missiles in the world, ballistic and cruise missiles, and a key part of their doctrine is to use them to attack U.S. bases and forces in the region. So the lack of air defense interceptors like the Patriot and THAAD would be a huge problem. We know there aren't sufficient numbers of them anyway. But there definitely aren't right now as we look at the balance between the two sides.
15: Hmm. Should the Trump administration rethink its strategy in Iran, given what this reporting is telling us about these missile levels?
16: Absolutely, yes. The U.S. isn't going to win a war of endurance where there's an asymmetry of the stakes like there is right now between the U.S. and Iran. Iran has much more interest in sort of holding firm and securing the gains that it's made in this war, namely control over the Strait of Hormuz. And it's willing to tolerate a tremendous amount of pain to achieve that. The U.S. has found that it can't compel it to give up by bombing it, and there are no good options to escalate. So when you add that, the cost of the weapons, the production timelines, which also favor Iran, it seems like it is time to rethink and focus on rebuilding U.S. military capabilities so that we don't have long-term vulnerabilities that could lead to aggression in other parts of the world.
15: So, you know, we've spent a lot of time on this program and many other news programs, obviously talking about sort of the diplomatic strategy here, the diplomatic initiatives, and whether that could be different. But we're talking here about just sort of defense strategy. Is there a way to defend against Iranian drones and missiles without using Patriot missiles?
16: There are. So for some types of weapons, the ballistic missiles are the hardest to defend against. And we've seen this with Ukraine, where they have been asking for more Patriots and need them because Russia is increasingly relying on ballistic missiles, which are really fast. And you do need these higher end type of systems like Patriot, THAAD, or the Aegis system to defend against them. But it's the cheap drones where there are a lot of different options for shooting those down or disabling them. And that's where the U.S. military and, frankly, a lot of its allies and partners in the Middle East have underinvested. And if they have other options to shoot down drones that are more cost effective, that can help them to conserve the high-end weapons for the most difficult and high-end threats.
15: Really, really fast here. We know that Russia supplies ballistics and drones to Iran. Any signs that Russia's stockpiles are running low?
16: No, Russia's got a surplus right now, and that's part of the problem. As you think about this going forward, Russia, there's evidence that Russia is already resupplying Iran and sending back

0: It's not a secret. President Trump is unpopular, and the cost of living in this country is high. Those are indicators that would usually point to a wave election for congressional Democrats, and as their candidates outraise their GOP opponents, they are mostly favored. But the Republicans have the resources to make up that money gap by drawing on outside groups. That includes party-affiliated organizations and super PACs. Here's Brendan Glavin. He's director of insights at Open Secrets. It's a nonprofit that tracks money in politics.
1: These outside groups play a very important role in these races. Republicans have a very big advantage at the super PAC level. The super PACs I'm talking about, they have $187 million cash advantage. And then the big X factor is Trump's super PAC, which is, you know, MAGA Inc. That super PAC has $400 million.
0: Republicans also won the mid-decade redistricting war kicked off by President Trump. It sums to about a 10-seat boost in the House of Representatives. And in the Senate, too, Republicans say they're feeling confident about their map, defending seats in red states that Trump has won previously, like Texas and Iowa. Bernadette Breslin is National Press Secretary at the National Republican Senatorial Committee. She says that Senate candidates have a compelling message.
2: President Trump and Senate Republicans have delivered lower drug prices, a secure border, new jobs, and lower taxes. And our candidates continue to speak with voters across battleground states who have shared how Republicans' working families' tax cuts, for instance, have positively impacted their lives through no taxes on tips, overtime, and Social Security.
0: Breslin says Democrats have been in a race to the bottom against far-left candidates in their primaries, and that Americans can see the administration's results.
2: Americans are seeing violent crime rates, for instance, plummet nationally, and that's thanks to the leadership of President Trump and Senate Republicans.
0: Democrats refute that characterization, of course, and point to cuts to health insurance subsidies passed by Republicans. And they're on pretty sure footing right now, largely ahead in polling. But with Republicans' war chest and advantages in House and Senate maps, recreating the massive waves we've seen in previous midterm cycles could be a challenge. Eric McDaniel, NPR News in Washington.
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4: 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I'm Courtney Everett. Coming up, an antitrust lawsuit has put Paramount's bid for larger rival Warner Brothers Discovery in jeopardy. Paramount's chairman says the problem is really about politics and whether he's fit to own CNN. And with the Gaza and Iran wars, the relationship between Israel and the U.S. is the most fraught it's been in decades. 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
4: It's Morning Edition, and now for a check of the forecast. Partly cloudy today, and scattered showers are likely in the south with possible thunderstorms. Highs will reach in the mid to upper 70s statewide, so just a touch cooler than previous days. Tonight, partly cloudy and some patchy fog. Lows will also drop between the upper 40s to mid 50s statewide. Tomorrow, sunny to partly cloudy and seasonal, with highs reaching in the low 80s. 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
1: It's Morning Edition from NPR News. I'm Steve Inskeep.
2: And I'm Michelle Martin. Paramount's attempt to quickly take over Warner Brothers Discovery has been slowed down in court. 12 Democratic states' attorneys general sued, arguing the deal violated antitrust laws. Now, Paramount's chairman says the holdup is really about politics and whether he's fit to own Warner's news channel, CNN. NPR's David Folkenflik reports.
3: The $111 billion deal would tie together Paramount Pictures with Warner Brothers Studios, more than 50 basic cable channels with CBS, the Paramount Plus and HBO Max streaming services, and more. Paramount Chairman David Ellison said together it would be
4: a stronger, well-capitalized, creative-first company with the scale to compete alongside Netflix, Amazon, Apple, and others.
3: Ellison projected confidence to investors on a conference call yesterday.
5: We continue to believe very strongly that the combination of these two businesses create a stronger competitor that is good for Hollywood, good for consumers, and good for the creative community.
3: Yet Ellison sidestepped the argument he had unleashed in the opinion section of the New York Times just hours earlier. The deal would also bring CBS News and, yes, CNN under one roof. Ellison argued that was the real sticking point for the Democratic attorneys general. He disclaimed any interest in putting a finger on the scale in news, writing that he supported Republicans and Democrats. But Ellison didn't mention either of the two figures hovering over this deal. His father, Larry Ellison, the co-founder of Oracle, is the money behind the bid for Warner and a close ally of the second figure. That's President Trump, whose regulators have given the Ellisons the green light. David Ellison threw a banquet for the First Amendment earlier this year at which he honored Trump. Trump hates CNN. And politics? It's already kind of on the menu. The editor-in-chief that Ellison chose for CBS is a journalist who sees the press as too reflexively liberal.
6: I think it's a little bit about politics, about CNN.
3: This is Hollywood power player Ari Emanuel offering his own diagnosis of the problem and his own solution yesterday on CNBC's Squawk Box.
6: And I think there's a way around that if you just get in a room, not cost everybody money, and say, okay, let's put an editorial board over the news organization so that everybody's calm about news and possibly Larry Ellison controlling CNN and CBS.
3: A Paramount spokesperson tells NPR that's just Emanuel's suggestion. That model is not unheard of in the news business. To investors, Ellison said he welcomes a swift resolution, however it may arrive.
5: We're absolutely open to finding a solution out of court, but we also really believe that we'll win at trial. We believe that the facts and the law are on our side.
3: Every day of delay past September 30th cost Paramount more money owed to Warner Brothers investors. Paramount had asked for the trial to start in November. The judge set it for early next March. David Folkenflik, NPR News.
1: Now let's talk about a topic that is often in the news. Surveys show American support for Israel has declined. Pew Research Center surveys find about 52% of Americans have a positive view of Israel, but that number used to be much higher. It is one thing to hear the numbers, but it's another to hear Americans and Israelis talk about each other. NPR's Frank Langfitt reports from Washington and from Jerusalem.
7: When Lindsay Holiday was young, she says she was among the many Americans enamored with Israel.
8: When I was growing up in the early 50s, it was very much in everyone's consciousness. And it was an important thing to have, to be given Jews a safe haven in their own country.
7: Because of the Holocaust?
8: Yes.
7: Holiday, who lives in Washington, D.C., is now 80. She says these days she's more sympathetic to the Palestinians than the Israelis. She cites Israel's retaliatory war in Gaza that has killed an estimated 73,000 people there, and Israel's occupation of territory in Gaza, southern Lebanon, and the West Bank.
8: I feel it's lost its way by trying to take too much. There has to be a stopping point.
7: A Gallup poll earlier this year found Americans are more sympathetic to Palestinians than to Israelis. That's a change after nearly a quarter century of polling results that favored Israel. But some Americans still back the country. Mike Hall's 51. He works as an electrician in Virginia. Hall says Americans don't talk that much anymore about the Hamas-led attack on October 7, 2023, the one that killed an estimated 1,200 Israelis, triggered the Israeli invasion.
9: It's just been forgot. Like, people want to have the narrative that it's genocide and all this, but, you know, if Canada came in and did that to Detroit, Michigan, we'd be in war with Canada instantly. I think it would be a totally different story if something like that happened here.
7: Last week, I flew from Washington to Israel.
10: I'm walking through the Central Market in Jerusalem, and there are hundreds of stalls here selling everything from chili peppers and dried fruit and nuts to candies. And I run into this woman, Gail Bronstein. She's buying some fish. She's worried about what she hears out of the U.S.
11: Israel as a state is very reliant on America. It's naive not to think that.
7: Bronstein worries that if American sentiment on Israel continues to sour, the next generation of U.S. leaders could reduce military support for the country.
11: I believe that once it will be smaller, it will be a very big concern for us.
7: Bronstein works as a singer and used to serve in the Israeli military as a spokesperson. I asked how she would respond to Americans who think 73,000 killings is excessive. Bronstein says Israel's military does all it can to limit civilian deaths, while Hamas uses people as human shields.
11: I think that it's a very privileged viewpoint to be able to look at everything from outside and to kind of critic how many casualties you think is enough or more than enough or too little. You don't live our reality. You don't have our challenges.
7: The UN said in April that more than 38,000 women and girls had been killed in Gaza as of December 2025. A couple of blocks away in the market, Wissam Waraki is selling fish. He's an Arab Christian born in Virginia. When he thinks about America, he thinks about what it can do to save Palestinians who face constant attacks from Israeli settlers in the West Bank. The United States helps us with everything, he tells me, and that's very nice. It gives strong backing to Israel. But the fact is, he, Trump, could stop the chaos that's happening right now, and he's not doing anything. Waraki worries about an explosion of Palestinian retaliatory violence in the West Bank, leading to attacks, as it has in the past, back here in Israel. Frank Langford, NPR News, reporting from Washington and Jerusalem.
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12: The Justice Department is increasingly charging people protesting Trump's immigration campaign with criminal conspiracy, which can lead to years in federal prison. 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
0: Coming up on Morning Edition, we'll have an update on the intersection in Madison where a man was shot and killed a few weeks ago. Plus, also an update on the Salah Sarzour's case of immigration. Stay with us here on WPR.
15: Live from NPR News in Washington, I'm Dave Mattingly. Missouri's most expensive primary race this year has gone to incumbent Congressman Wesley Bell. He defeated former Congresswoman Cori Bush in yesterday's Democratic primary in the state's first congressional district. Bell won easily, capturing nearly 60% of the vote against the former member of the progressive group of Democrats in the House known as the Squad. In Michigan, the Democratic Senate primary remains too close to call between progressive candidate Abdul El-Sayed and Congresswoman Haley Stevens, a moderate. El-Sayed has a slim lead this morning, as NPR's Tamara Keith reports.
16: The fact that it is this close with massive sums spent on ads to boost Stevens means that the far left of the Democratic Party is ascendant. But like the left, right, progressive, moderate ideological spectrum doesn't quite capture it. It's also insiders versus outsiders, play it safe establishment versus candidates who see their role as disrupting the system.
15: She was speaking to NPR's Morning Edition. The winner will face Republican Congressman Mike Rogers in November. Todd Blanche's nomination to be Attorney General is headed to the full Senate for a confirmation vote. The Senate Judiciary Committee approved Blanche's nomination yesterday on a 12-10 party line vote. This is NPR News from Washington.
0: This is Wisconsin Public Radio News at 5:31. I'm Courtney Everett.
17: The encampment then sprung up at a site where a Madison police officer fatally shot Corey Ruiz, a 38-year-old black man, is gone. Police forcibly cleared the encampment early yesterday morning, and as of midday yesterday, at least 16 people have been arrested. The encampment included tents, artwork, and grills, and it had been blocking traffic at a busy intersection for nearly 2 weeks. In a video released yesterday, Mayor Saatchi Rhodes Conway says city officials want to ensure there's a permanent space to grieve Ruiz's death.
18: But that work could not begin while city streets were occupied, local businesses were on the verge of closing, and residents in the Marquette neighborhood were caught in the middle of an increasingly volatile situation.
17: The mayor said the city initially sent in road workers and other non-police staff to tell people they needed to leave the encampment before dawn yesterday. She said law enforcement got involved after people started fires and throwing rocks. While there's an unusual item in the latest campaign finance report from Lieutenant Governor Sarah Rodriguez. She suspended her campaign for governor last month. As Anya Van Wagtendonk reports, it indicates more chaos in the campaign's closing days.
19: Shortly after her Democratic primary campaign for governor imploded, Rodriguez paid out almost $53,000 to a group called the Wisconsin Forward Fund. The comments section for that line item reads, "Funds borrowed from C4 account in error." That's a reference to Wisconsin Forward Fund's tax status as a 501c4 social welfare entity. That status means that it can support Rodriguez the candidate, but not give money to the campaign. The error raises questions about the relationship between those two entities, which are supposed to be separate under federal and state law. The reimbursement came a day after records show Rodriguez donated $20,000 of her own money to her campaign. Anya Van Wagtendonk, Wisconsin Public Radio.
17: Israeli authorities coerced the leader of Wisconsin's largest mosque into confessing to crimes, but never succeeded in trying to tie him to a terrorist organization. That's according to his former attorney. Salah Sozora made his third court appearance in Chicago Immigration Court since his release in June from ICE detention. Yesterday, the case saw testimony from his attorney who represented him in Israeli military court in the 1990s. 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
20: From the world of Jane Austen in The Other Bennett Sister to the rolling Yorkshire hills in A Woman of Substance, BritBox is committed to helping viewers find their next escape. 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
2: It's Morning Edition from NPR News. I'm Michelle Martin.
1: And I'm Steve Inskeep. The Food and Drug Administration is expected to decide as soon as today whether to approve a flu vaccine.
2: It would be the first flu vaccine that uses mRNA technology, and that is leading to some suspense about the approval.
1: NPR health correspondent Rob Stein joins us now. Rob, good morning.
21: Good morning, Steve.
1: What's the vaccine?
21: It's called Emflusiva, and it was developed by Moderna, the same company that made one of the two mRNA COVID-19 vaccines. And it works the same way. It stimulates the immune system into producing antibodies that can fight off viruses. In this case, flu viruses instead of the coronavirus that causes COVID.
1: Oh, yeah, which was the same technology used in a COVID vaccine. How well does this one work?
21: It seems to work pretty well, Steve. Moderna tested the vaccine in more than 40,000 people and found that, number one, it looks safe, and number two, it appears to produce stronger protection than traditional flu vaccines in people age 50 and older. Based on that, independent FDA advisors voted unanimously in June to recommend that the FDA approve Emflusiva. I asked Michael Osterholm, an infectious disease expert at the University of Minnesota, what he thinks about the vaccine.
22: I think this is really a critical step forward in advancing influenza vaccine technology. And I think it's just imperative that the FDA come down with an affirmative decision.
21: Because while the current flu vaccines work okay, a lot of people still get the flu even if they've been vaccinated. And stronger protection isn't the only advantage of this new mRNA flu vaccine.
1: Oh, what other advantages are you thinking of?
21: So mRNA vaccines can be updated much more easily. So like if a new strain suddenly emerges, like it did this past season, the vaccines can be reformulated much more quickly to make them more protective. That would be especially important if a really new flu strain evolved, sparking another flu pandemic. mRNA vaccines can also be produced much faster than traditional vaccines. Here's Michael Alsterholm again.
22: Right there, that is a game changer in a major way.
21: But don't forget, Steve, mRNA technology is very controversial.
1: Oh, I won't forget. But what is that controversy really about?
21: So, you know, the vaccine mandates during the pandemic left a lot of people very angry about the COVID shots, and there was a lot of misinformation about the shot's safety. Health Secretary Robert F. Kennedy Jr. and other top Trump administration officials have been extremely hostile to mRNA vaccines. They made it harder to get the COVID shots and slashed hundreds of millions of dollars for research into new mRNA vaccines. Also, the FDA initially refused to even review Emflusiva, only reconsidering after intense blowback. Opponents still hope the FDA won't approve Emflusiva. I talked about this with Dr. Brian Hooker. He's the chief scientific officer at Children's Health Defense. That's an anti-vaccine group once headed by Kennedy.
4: I really believe that this technology is just too new. There has not been the adequate level of study of the implications for, you know, literally everybody. I just feel like the train is leaving the station and we're not ready yet.
21: So everyone is waiting to see if the FDA, under RFK Jr., follows the recommendation of its advisors and approves this first mRNA flu vaccine or not.
1: NPR health correspondent Rob Stein. Rob, thanks.
21: You bet, Steve.
2: Federal health researchers at the CDC have a new report today about black lung disease among the most experienced coal miners in Appalachia. They are suffering from the incurable disease at the highest rates in nearly half a century. Justin Hicks with the Appalachia Mid-South Newsroom reports.
5: 57-year-old Tim Balthus visits New Beginnings Pulmonary Rehab in Norton, Virginia twice a week. He lives with an advanced stage of black lung disease. And here he does light exercises like walking on a treadmill at just 2 miles an hour to help strengthen his lungs.
6: This is a normal walking pace for me. If I'm doing this pace, not talking, but I'm carrying something, that gets you out of breath too.
5: Balthus knows there is no cure, but he hopes regular checkups and exercises will grant him more time to celebrate milestones like family birthdays and graduations.
6: God's not done with me yet. I've been obedient to him, and now he's given me back to see my grandbabies.
5: New Beginnings director Marcy Freeman says more miners are coming through her doors. What scares her is that they're younger, and their lung disease is advancing more rapidly.
23: I've never seen patients like this. I've never seen them this sick, this rapid of progression. It's just amazing to me that these men are able to walk around and live and breathe, that they're alive.
5: Today, researchers at the CDC's National Institute for Occupational Safety and Health published new research. It indicates rates of black lung disease in central Appalachia are as high as they were half a century ago. As many as a third of longtime working underground coal miners may have the disease. Lead researcher Scott Laney says these rates of disease rival the 1970s. That's when Congress passed a law requiring mine inspections and dust control standards. And for two decades, disease rates plummeted. Laney says the recent growth is due to mining operations digging the thinner coal seams left in the region. Separating those small amounts of coal from a mountain requires cutting through lots of rock, which generates toxic silica dust.
24: Now we're seeing almost all of these miners with mixed dust pneumoconiosis, which includes silica and coal dust.
5: The National Mining Association represents coal companies. And they say safety measures to mitigate dusty mines have improved, and sick miners could have been exposed years ago before new technology was in place. But Laney says there's no question in his mind but the prevalence of black lung disease is still growing. In the research, he wrote, the data is a bellwether, not the remnant of an ongoing problem.
24: Nobody is doubting this whatsoever. I mean, especially if you live here in Appalachia like we do. You see it at the post office and the grocery store every day.
5: To curb this growing problem, the Federal Mine Safety and Health Administration created stricter limits on the amount of silica dust coal miners can legally be exposed to. But mining companies sued. The Mining Association says they support lower dust limits, but they want allowances for other methods to protect miners, like dust filtering helmets. Meanwhile, the Trump administration has frozen enforcement indefinitely. That delay really frustrates Drew Harris, a lung doctor in Southwest Virginia who treats patients suffering with black lung disease.
3: It's outrageous that these are the numbers we see in 2026. We know how to prevent it. There's no mystery here. We need better protections to be enforced.
5: The Mine Safety and Health Administration declined to comment until the research letter was public. But legal briefs show the Federal Mining Agency is holding private meetings around changing the safety rules. So for now, it's still unclear what future silica dust protections may or may not be in store for coal miners. For NPR News, I'm Justin Hicks in Norton, Virginia.

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1: You are listening to Morning Edition at 5:42. Coming up is the Marketplace Morning Report. Music streamer Spotify released its latest quarterly results yesterday, reporting 300 million premium subscribers and 14% revenue growth. And it comes at a time when artificial intelligence is making headlines for AI-generated music. But first, a week after a tornado hit the Fox Valley, the scope of destruction still remains unknown, and local residents are still grappling with what they've lost. Stay with us.
2: 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Their goal? 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But there was one man who would stop them, a librarian. Join us for The Badass Librarians of Timbuktu tonight at 9:30 on Chapter a Day.
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1: It's Morning Edition at 5:44. Thanks for joining us. Now for a look at headlines. U.S. President Donald Trump said a deal on the Strait of Hormuz could come today as Iran and Oman inched toward an agreement to reopen the critical waterway and potentially help bring an end to the war. He told reporters yesterday a lot of progress has been made. And Governor Tony Evers says rural residents will be hurt by new rules for federal food aid. The USDA estimates 5,000 grocery stores across the country will lose eligibility under the new requirements. Evers sent a letter to the USDA saying the rule will force small stores out of the program, leaving rural residents or those underserved in urban areas with fewer options for food. And if you want more news, just check out the Wisconsin Today Morning News podcast. To find that and more, just go to WPR.org. 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
1: It's Morning Edition. A tornado with winds up to 140 miles per hour ripped through the Fox Valley last week, leaving catastrophic damage to homes and businesses. As Joe Schultz reports, the community is in the early stages of what's expected to be a long recovery effort.
6: Menasha resident Chris Silver was working in Sturgeon Bay when an EF3 tornado struck around noon last Monday. His 12-year-old son was still at home. As the storm blew through, Silver raced through debris and down power lines to get back to him. All he could think about was making sure his son was okay.
7: He hid in the basement. I just got through going under all these electrical wires in my work vehicle to see my kid. How do these other people feel? They were home. Praise the Lord. We're okay.
6: Silver's home is located in an especially hard-hit neighborhood near Plank Road and Manderfield's Bakery. Silver says it's one of the few on the block that hasn't been ripped to shreds.
7: I feel absolutely terrible for my neighbors. They're picking through their stuff, their whole lives, everything, their kids' clothes, and it's gone. Our whole neighborhood, it's gone.
6: As he spoke, Silver looked out on almost unimaginable destruction. Some homes were completely gone. All that was left were scattered piles of lumber, drywall, and insulation. Others were shifted off foundations or left with walls torn away to reveal rooms inside. A neighborhood that had been untouched that morning was now a sea of debris. The National Weather Service says the tornado developed over Appleton around noon and tracked south for 12 miles before dissipating over Lake Winnebago. Menasha and Fox Crossing were the hardest hit communities. Governor Tony Evers declared a state of emergency and deployed the Wisconsin National Guard. More than 50 service members have been sent to assist in Menasha, Nina, and Fox Crossing. Winnebago County Executive Gordon Hintz made the request.
0: National Guard exists to help sustain recovery efforts, and so they're really partners in the process.
6: Dozens of buildings were destroyed, and even more sustained serious damage. Despite the level of destruction, there were no fatalities or serious injuries. In the days immediately after the storm, Menasha Mayor Austin Hammond urged those who do not live in affected areas to stay away.
8: If you don't need to be in the city of Menasha, please don't. Residents in our community are going through some of the darkest moments of their life right now.
6: Emergency management officials are conducting damage assessments this week to try to quantify the scale of destruction. That's part of the process of gathering information to make a request for federal disaster relief. Menasha resident Douglas Johnson was visiting his mother in Appleton when the storm hit. He came home to find his house on 3rd Street torn to pieces. The house was leaning off its foundation, the front wall ripped off. Part of the second floor had collapsed.
9: The whole top of it's gone. Everything else is gone inside. It's like it was gutted out by wind.
6: Other nearby buildings were completely destroyed. As he spoke, he looked toward what had been his neighbor's home.
9: You can see it's just one big pile. That was a house.
6: While Johnson wasn't home when the tornado hit, his dog was.
9: She crawled underneath the crawl space in my bed, and that's where we found her. She's alive.
6: Down the street, Wayne Bokelman's home suffered major storm damage as well. He also wasn't home when the tornado ripped through.
10: I was at work. My wife called and said the house was like a train, and then it got calm, and then she came upstairs and she said there's just water all over and part of the roof was gone.
6: Even though his house was badly damaged, Bokelman says the storm didn't take everything.
10: What we're doing now is we're just getting some pictures that mean something and some clothes, and we're going to probably stay down by my sister in Oshkosh.
6: Chris Silver, who drove through the storm to get to his son, was still reeling in the hours after making it home.
7: I don't care about any of this stuff. That could be replaced. But my family, my community, we need help.
6: The cleanup is expected to take time, but officials say they've seen a groundswell of support. More than 3,000 volunteers showed up on Saturday alone. Joe Schultz, Wisconsin Public Radio.
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1: It's morning edition, and now a check of sports. The Milwaukee Brewers face the Pittsburgh Pirates again in their latest three-game series. And despite Monday's loss, the team made a comeback with a win. In the third inning, the Pirates and the Brewers both scored a single run. And then the Brewers came with two more runs in the fourth inning and another in the fifth. Last night, the team won 4-2. Tonight, the Brewers will play at 6:40 again against the Pirates. And in weather, partly cloudy today with scattered showers likely to the south and a possible thunderstorm. Highs will reach in the mid to upper 70s statewide. Tonight, partly cloudy and patchy fog with lows dropping between the upper 40s to mid 50s. Tomorrow, sunny to partly cloudy and seasonal with highs in the low 80s. And if you're looking ahead to Friday, partly sunny with a 30% chance of storms in the evening. 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
12: From Marketplace in New York, I'm Kimberly Adams. Later this morning, we'll get a reading on service sector activity in July from the Institute for Supply Management. Some data from earlier this week shows the rest of the world has been buying more American services. That's according to a report out yesterday from the U.S. Department of Commerce. Service exports went up $1.1 billion in June from the month before. Marketplace's Stephanie Hughes looks at what's going on.
14: Remember all those Scots who visited Boston for the World Cup? They wore kilts, drank a bunch of beer, and also helped drive up U.S. service exports.
15: We welcomed a lot of tourists from overseas, and that's a good thing.
14: Mary Lovely is a senior fellow at the Peterson Institute for International Economics. When people from abroad visit the U.S. and stay in hotels and buy tickets to soccer games, that's considered an export because people from other countries are consuming our services. And that popped in June. But Lovely points out this bucks a recent trend. Last year, the U.S. saw a drop in international visitors.
15: You know, the United States has always been a real tourist attraction for obvious reasons, right? We've got great things to see and do here. But the sense of America as being a welcoming place, I think, has changed.
14: Another driver of service export growth in June, financial services, which includes things like underwriting, money management, and advising. Cornell economics professor Nancy Chow says that's part of a longer-term trend.
16: Really a reflection of the fact that the U.S. export what it knows, right?
14: Financial services are an industry the U.S. is famous for. It's one of the reasons the U.S. actually has an overall trade surplus for services, meaning we sell more of them than we buy. I'm Stephanie Hughes from Marketplace.
11: Let's do the numbers. The FTSE in London is up 5 points, basically flat. Dow, S&P, and NASDAQ futures are mixed in the 0 to 0.4% range, with the Dow future up 176 points. The 10-year Treasury yield is down at 4.62%. There's a lot happening in the global economy. 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
11: Music streamer Spotify released its latest quarterly results yesterday, reporting 300 million premium subscribers and 14% revenue growth. The company also pointed to rising costs tied to AI-powered features. The music industry is wrestling with the best way to incorporate and acknowledge artificial intelligence in the business. AI tools are one thing, but what about AI-generated music or AI-generated artists? Last summer, a rock band called The Velvet Sundown reached viral streaming success on Spotify with their song Dust on the Wind. Both the band and the song were generated by AI. Now, a year later, record labels are proposing new guidelines on how music generated by artificial intelligence should be treated. Joining us to discuss is Dan Runcie, founder of Trapital, a music and entertainment research group. Dan, welcome.
17: Thanks for having me.
11: So what are the record labels proposing in terms of how the industry should be handling music made by AI?
17: So last week, Wednesday, there was this coalition led by three of the biggest music companies in the world, Universal Music Group, Sony, and Warner, and a few others as well. And they proposed that any music recording that involves the use of generative AI, and if it needs to qualify for any charts, has to meet three conditions. First, the service has to use properly authorized and lawful music. Second, it needs to be substantially human-made. And then third, the activity can't raise chart manipulations or any type of fraud concerns.
11: Tell me more about this idea of blocking songs that have concerns around raising stream or chart manipulation concerns.
17: The fact that AI has now increased the amount of music that is uploaded to these streaming platforms considerably, it now increases the risk, and we've seen that reflected in the data. There's one streaming company called Deezer, and Deezer had reported recently that 90,000 tracks that are uploaded to its service daily, nearly half of the tracks that it has are AI, generative AI music, and a majority of those were fraudulent tracks. And I've heard enough from others in the industry that if you can assume that these facts are true about Deezer, then that likely is similar to some of the other streaming platforms that we've seen. To be clear, a lot of these tracks aren't being listened to, but these are all measures to try to fix that problem.
11: Yeah, I imagine it makes it harder to find real music by real humans.
17: It does. And if I could say, because this does tie into that second point, the substantially human-made, This has been one of the pain points, because what counts as substantially human made is a very gray area. And I think it was intentionally left gray with these measures, because on one hand, they're still trying to figure it out, and it's hard to be precise when we're building the plane as we're flying it. But still, this represents how tangled this challenge really is.
12: So the record labels have made this request slash demand about how AI music should be handled when it comes to charts or considerations. But who actually gets to decide whether or not these are the rules that we're going to follow?
17: It goes through a few stages. So at least what we've seen publicly so far, the record labels have this coalition that put it forward. There's also one of the influential bodies in the industry called the IFPI, and they recently had adopted these rules as well. But I think what you would specifically wait to see is the charts themselves. Charts matter a lot to this industry. Record labels and the artists themselves put a considerable amount of marketing dollars to have a number one or to have a number two or to make sure that they're on the top of the charts. So anything that is a threat is something that they do put focus on. And Billboard charts, for instance, which of course is powered by the Luminate data, if we see these charts then adopting those principles moving forward, that's where it really impacts things, at least for that particular aspect.
12: Dan Runcie is the founder of Trapital, a music and entertainment research group. Dan, thank you so much.
17: Kimberly, thanks for having me.
12: And in New York, I'm Kimberly Adams with the Marketplace Morning Report from APM, American Public Media.
1: 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Coming up at our next hour, a new federal rule will cut off access to federal student loans for college programs whose graduates consistently earn low incomes. 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
21: Michigan Senate seat is too close to call. A progressive candidate narrowly leads a sitting member of Congress. For Democrats, so much depends on the result. It's Morning Edition from NPR News. The House Ethics Committee is investigating Republican Congressman Max Miller over allegations of domestic abuse. I'm Steve Inskeep.
22: And I'm Michelle Martin. His former father-in-law is Senator Bernie Moreno, who says Miller should not hold elected office. Also, the creator of a web show that turns the microphone on kids lays out how to grow up without becoming a grown-up. It is Wednesday, August 5th. On this day in 1964, the White House released transcripts of President Nixon talking about using the CIA to get in the way of the Watergate investigation. He resigned 3 days later. News is next.
23: Live from NPR News in Washington, I'm Windsor Johnston. Iran says it's getting closer to an agreement with Oman to temporarily open the Strait of Hormuz. NPR's Hadil Al-Shalchi reports Qatari and U.S. officials are citing progress in a broader deal to reopen the waterway.
24: Qatar's foreign ministry said that talks on reopening the Strait of Hormuz were in the, quote, very progressive stages, and that a draft was being circulated among parties. It said that no deal has been reached yet. Secretary of State Marco Rubio said that there were, quote, progress in talks, but not finality yet. Iran and Oman said they were getting close to their own deal to temporarily open the strait. Iranian officials said they would use an intermediate route whereby ships enter the Persian Gulf using an Iranian-controlled route and exit using an Omani-controlled one. The Iranian foreign ministry said a deal was contingent on the U.S. lifting its blockade on Iranian ports. Hadil Al-Shalchi, NPR News, Istanbul.
23: The Democratic Senate primary in Michigan is emerging as a test of the party's progressive wing. Former state health director Abdul El-Sayed appears to be poised for a win, though the race has not yet been called. Meanwhile, the race for the Democratic nomination for Michigan governor is now set. Quinn Kleinfelter of member station WDET reports.
0: The president was unhappy Congressman John James decided to leave the GOP's razor-thin House majority to run for governor. He eventually endorsed James over Perry Johnson, who campaigned as a Trump-esque outsider businessman. But James says his primary victory marks the start of a fight against a Democratic Party veering too far from the mainstream.
2: We offer freedom, they offer socialism. We offer change, they offer continued decline. We offer common sense, they offer crazy.
0: James faces Democrat Jocelyn Benson, Michigan's Secretary of State, who is a kind of heir apparent to term-limited Governor Gretchen Whitmer. For NPR News, I'm Quinn Kleinfelter in Detroit.
23: President Trump is in Las Vegas today, where he's expected to highlight his economic agenda and drum up support for Republican candidates ahead of the midterms. The White House says Trump will promote his tax and manufacturing policies while arguing Republicans are better positioned to tackle inflation and high living costs. The FDA could decide today whether to approve the first flu vaccine that uses mRNA technology. NPR's Rob Stein reports it was developed by Moderna.
3: Moderna tested the vaccine in more than 40,000 people and found that, number one, it looks safe, and number two, it appears to produce stronger protection than traditional flu vaccines in people age 50 and older. Based on that, independent FDA advisors voted unanimously in June to recommend that the FDA approve Emflusiva.
23: NPR's Rob Stein reporting. This is NPR News.
4: You're listening to Wisconsin Public Radio News at 6:04. I'm Courtney Everett. A new Department of Education rule will cut off access to federal student loans for college programs whose graduates consistently earn low incomes. Undergraduate programs will be required to demonstrate that their graduates earn more than the median high school diploma holder. That's about $42,000 a year. Jeffrey Morin heads the Milwaukee Institute of Art and Design. He says similar rules existed under the Biden administration, but only applied to for-profit schools.
5: Now, because it's being so broadly applied, it really does start to impact things that are really important in our communities, things like counseling and mental health services, social work, early childhood education.
4: Graduate programs will be required to demonstrate their students will earn more than someone with a bachelor's degree. Governor Tony Evers is urging federal officials to reverse new requirements for stores that accept food assistance. Starting in November, stores accepting Supplemental Nutrition Assistance Program dollars, or what's called food share in Wisconsin, will be required to stock more varieties of foods and more perishable items. U.S. Department of Agriculture Secretary Brooke Rollins says that the change will ensure grocery and convenience stores are carrying healthy foods. But Evers said in a letter to Rollins yesterday that small stores will struggle to meet the new requirements. He said the change risks, quote, harming businesses and reducing access to healthy foods in places already considered food deserts. USDA estimates that 5,000 retailers will lose their program eligibility under the new requirements. That's more than double the current number of stores that fall out of the program each year. Milwaukee Democrat David Crowley raised more than twice as much as Madison Democratic Socialist Francesca Hong last month. That's despite being out of the race for much of July. Campaign finance reports show Crowley raised nearly well over $750,000 between July 1st and July 27th. Hong, meanwhile, raised around $390,000. Among Crowley's donations after he rejoined the primary last month was a $20,000 check from Governor Tony Evers' campaign. University of Wisconsin-La Crosse political scientist professor Anthony Chergowski says it's not the total that stands out. Meanwhile, Republican Congressman Tom Tiffany raised more than $4.6 million last month, mostly with the help of two mega donors. And now for a check of the forecast. Partly cloudy today, and then in the south, scattered showers are possible with a thunderstorm. Highs will reach in the mid to upper 70s statewide. Tonight, partly cloudy and patchy fog. Lows will then drop between the upper 40s to mid 50s. Tomorrow, sunny to partly cloudy and seasonal. Highs will reach in the low 80s. And if you're looking ahead to Friday, partly sunny with just a 30% chance of storms in the evening to the north. 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
7: From NPR News, I'm Michelle Martin.
21: And I'm Steve Inskeep. Voters took part in primaries in five states yesterday, but in the most closely watched Democratic primary, the results are still coming in.
7: In Michigan, the progressive candidate Abdul El-Sayed has a narrow lead over Congresswoman Haley Stevens, who's described as more moderate. The winner will advance to compete for a Senate seat that is seen as a must-win if Democrats want to take control of the chamber.
21: NPR senior political correspondent Tamara Keith is with us as the results come in. Tam, good morning.
8: Good morning.
21: Okay, Michigan Senate primary, we've been talking about it here. It was seen as the ultimate swing state test. Do Democrats go with a moderate or a more progressive person? Where does it stand?
8: It's a lot closer than many were expecting. As it stands now, El-Sayed, an epidemiologist and former public health official, is ahead. But the fact that it is this close, with massive sums spent on ads to boost Stevens, means that the far left of the Democratic Party is ascendant. But like the left-right progressive-moderate ideological spectrum doesn't quite capture it. It's also insiders versus outsiders. Play it safe establishment versus candidates who see their role is disrupting the system. And the mood in the country and among Democratic voters is very different from what it was during the first Trump midterm in 2018, when moderate Democrats were seen as the solution. This time, Democratic primary voters blame their own party's establishment for Trump's win.
21: Well, now Democrats are desperate to win in November. So what do these results mean for that?
8: No matter who comes out ahead, Democrats are going to have a lot of repair work to do. That primary was so bitter, it left some voters saying they simply couldn't stomach a vote for the other candidate in November. The Republicans selected former Congressman Mike Rogers. He was endorsed by President Trump and cleared the field. Republicans see this as a key pickup opportunity in what could be a difficult year for them. But Rogers is an insider running in a year when the anti-establishment mood is strong, and he'll have to overcome the headwinds created by an unpopular president.
21: Okay, as we wait for the results in Michigan, what other races are you watching?
8: Well, Michigan's 7th congressional district is the only true toss-up House seat in the state. It's a real swing district. Democrats picked William Lawrence. He's the progressive outsider in that race. He argued that playing it safe was the real electability risk, and now that'll be put to the test. But in Washington state, Congresswoman Marie Glusenkamp-Perez was able to fend off a progressive challenger.
21: Tam, I want to ask about one other thing. Israel is an issue for Democrats in primaries, their attitude toward Israel. Outside spending is a big deal, including groups connected to AIPAC, the American-Israel Public Affairs Committee. What do last night's results tell us about the results of that spending?
8: Well, as we know, we're still waiting for the result in Michigan. But the American Democracy Project, which is linked to the pro-Israel lobbying group AIPAC, spent $32 million on ads to support Haley Stevens there. That's according to the tracking firm Ad Impact. So if she doesn't pull it out, that would be a massive defeat for them. But in Missouri's 1st congressional district, where that AIPAC-linked group was also the biggest ad spender, the AIPAC-favored candidate Congressman Wesley Bell easily defeated former Congresswoman Cori Bush in a rematch. She has been outspoken in her opposition to Israel. So what we can say for sure is that AIPAC has spent a ton of money on Democratic primaries this cycle, and the results have been mixed at best.
21: Tam, thanks so much. We'll call you back when we know more about Michigan.
8: I'll be here.
21: NPR's Tamara Keith.
7: Let's talk a bit more about Michigan, one of the biggest primary elections this year, because, as we said, the outcome of that race in November could help determine the balance of power in the Senate. Republicans currently hold 53 out of 100 seats there. Michigan State University Professor of Political Science Matt Grossman is with us for this. Good morning.
9: Good morning.
7: So as we just said, those results are still inconclusive at this hour, but the race remains really close, and I'm guessing much closer than either El-Sayed or Stevens camps would have liked. I'm thinking this might be surprising to both parties because huge sums, as we just heard, were spent on Stevens' campaign by the outside groups. But El-Sayed's polls in the last few days showed a fairly comfortable margin for him. So what do you make of the fact that it's as close as it is at this hour?
9: Well, polling in Senate primaries does have considerable air, and that was true last night, regardless of the final results. Part of that is that enthusiasm on the ground and online might actually be a sign that the polling respondents are not necessarily representative of the broader population.
7: Hmm. You know, this primary fight was pretty bare knuckles on all platforms, you know, in the debate, social media. Is that the norm right now? Was that because it's an open seat, or are there other factors at play here?
9: Well, this was a one-on-one contrast between the left and the center of the party, between candidates that were very well differentiated on Israel-Palestine. And so it kind of brought out all of those acrimonious positions. But it is worth noting that Jocelyn Benson cruised to victory in the Democratic primary for governor. She's a more normie Democrat. So a lot of people went in voting for El-Sayed and Benson, you know, without necessarily any complications.
7: That's interesting. What do you make of that?
9: Well, it just means that the candidates matter. You know, the Democratic leadership tried to recruit Gretchen Whitmer for this Senate seat, and that would have been a far different primary than they got with Haley Stevens.
7: Hmm. Do you have a sense of what this may portend? Obviously, we don't know who the nominee is going to be yet, but what this may portend for the coming general election fight against Republican Mike Rogers, who consolidated early and the president's behind him.
9: Mike Rogers is happy because the Democrats are divided and he comes in united. The results also mean that the national Republicans are going to spend a lot of money in Michigan and make this a top tier race rather than a second tier race and really view it as a potential pickup opportunity.
7: I mean, what about that outside spending? As we've heard, the Senate contest saw a lot of outside spending. Stevens received, what, about $60 million, more than half of that amount from the American-Israel Public Affairs Committee. How do people in Michigan feel about this?
9: Well, it certainly was a live issue in the race. It was something that El-Sayed brought up regularly. But it should also be taken as a sign that money in politics matters, but is not everything. On the Republican gubernatorial primary, the winner was also outspent substantially by Perry Johnson, a self-funded candidate. So sometimes you can't fully overcome a deficit with voters by spending more money.
7: So let me ask you about a decisive win in Michigan's 7th congressional district. The nomination went to William Lawrence, a climate activist. He's one of the candidates backed by Senator Bernie Sanders. How do you assess his win?
9: Yeah, this was a very interesting race that was sleepy for a while and then became a big victory for the Bernie side in a true toss-up district. This is Alyssa Slotkin's former district. It's also Mike Rogers' former district. So it is expected to be close in the general. And what happened here was that the Democrats weren't able to recruit either of the state senators to run for this district. Instead, they recruited two out-of-state or out-of-district candidates who fought it out in the sort of moderate establishment lane, really allowing progressive William Lawrence to build a reputation on the ground as the local candidate with a lot of grassroots support, and that carried him through. The other odd dynamic was that Alyssa Slotkin endorsed the third place candidate in the race, failing to make consolidation possible against him.
7: It sounds fascinating. I guess endorsements don't mean as much as they used to.
9: Well, if you can get everyone behind the mainstream candidate early, like they did with Jocelyn Benson in the governor's race, it matters. But it can't overcome a deficit at the end.
7: That is Michigan State University Professor of Political Science Matt Grossman. Professor Grossman, thank you.
9: Thank you.
10: Here's a financial update on Elon Musk's SpaceX. Revenues are up for the rocket company, according to the first quarterly report since a record IPO in June. Losses are down, but they're still losses, not profits. The company is spending heavily on artificial intelligence, and investors are not sure what it's worth.

0: or even 10 million tons of payload into orbit each year, including space-based AI data centers.
1: This is not some sort of far future distant thing. We expect to start launching these next year.
0: Musk has never been short on dreams, but investors seem to want more from an unprofitable company whose valuation topped $2 trillion after it went public. The share price, which soared to over $225 at one point, has recently been trading well below its opening day price of $150. And it dropped in after-hours trading following the earnings report. Corey Johnson is chief market strategist at Epistrophe Capital Research.
2: At a certain point, you have to decide whether you're going to do business analysis or you're going to break out the pom-poms and root for companies. And I think that for Elon Musk, more than any CEO in recent memory, people pretend to do business analysis when what they're doing is cheerleading.
0: Demand for shares was boosted around the IPO by a relatively small float or number of shares offered. Later this week, more will flood the market when what's known as a lockup ends, allowing company employees and insiders to sell some shares. Kathleen Curley, a senior research analyst at Georgetown University's Center for Security and Emerging Technology, says there are questions about whether SpaceX can execute on all its plans.
3: I think this could be a period of market adjustment of, you know, finding what is actually the right price for a share of SpaceX.
0: And how that ship lands will be watched closely by other big tech firms thinking about their own IPOs. John Ruwich, NPR News.
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5: 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Thanks for joining us. Coming up, NPR speaks with the host of the popular series Recess Therapy about his new book, How to Grow Up Without Becoming a Grown-Up. Plus, European Union nations are downplaying tensions after thousands of people entered Spanish territory from Morocco last week as right-wing parties try to capitalize on anti-migration sentiment. All that's ahead on WPR.
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5: It's Morning Edition on Wisconsin Public Radio, and now for a check of the forecast. Partly cloudy today with scattered showers likely in the south and a possible thunderstorm. Highs will reach in the mid to upper 70s statewide. Tonight, partly cloudy and just some patchy fog. Lows will hover around the upper 40s to mid 50s. Tomorrow, sunny to partly cloudy and seasonal. Highs will reach in the low 80s. 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
11: I'm Michelle Martin.
12: And I'm A. Martinez. The web series Recess Therapy has brought brief and insightful conversations with children to millions of people.
13: A lot of grown-ups are obsessed with looking young. What do you think about that?
14: If it hurts you, then you probably shouldn't do it. Because, like,
11: even if looking young looks good, if it doesn't feel good, then you

0: we shouldn't do it.
1: That's crazy good advice.
2: That is show creator and author Julian Shapiro Barnum. And after years of chats just like that one with a wise child who is not named in the video, he's bottled up the advice from kids into a new book called How to Grow Up Without Becoming a Grown-Up. You argue that adults would be a lot happier if they acted just like children.
1: So I firmly do believe this, that I think we all look at kids and envy their freedoms. Once you're a grown-up, you can look back and see how freely kids feel their emotions, how amazing kids are at making new friends, how free their imagination is. And so what the book kind of aims to do is outline all of those little ways that kids do implement their freedoms, and I try to show how we adults could bring them into our day-to-day lives.
2: All right, so let's get into specifics. You have recommendations on how to jumpstart our imagination as adults. How do we do that?
1: Well, you know, kids imagine constantly. They imagine something, and then they play make-believe. They think about what it would be like to be a pirate, and then the next thing you know, they're jumping on the couch. They're sword fighting. Like, they live out that fantasy immediately. Adults daydream about what it would be like to do X, Y, and Z, but it stays in our heads. And what I try to do in the book is outline how we can take our imaginings and get used to, like kids, bringing them into our bodies. Over time, if you can invite that sense of curiosity and play, all of a sudden you're doing things that you might not have thought you would be able to do.
2: So there was a conversation in the book you had with Kiara, 7 years old,
1: yes,
2: in New York City. And you asked, why do grown-ups have less energy? Mm-hmm. The response blew me down because I'm thinking, who is this wise 7-year-old that seems to know everything? Here's the response. They are, okay, why do grown-ups have less energy? They are less excited about life. They think life has passed them by. They think every day is just a regular day.
1: Kiara is brilliant. But I think that's true. I think kids are so excited about life. Like, they wake up on a Saturday morning at 6 a.m., not because they have to, but because they, like, cannot wait for the day.
2: Yeah.
1: Like, to be a kid is to be so enamored by the little things, the bug under the rock, or the possibility of ice cream.
2: To be excited about life.
1: Exactly, to be excited about life. And I think I aim to do that more.
2: But Julian, I can already hear people listening to this thinking, okay, well, what's the difference then between not acting like a grown-up and then being immature?
1: Well, I think immaturity is not such a bad word. To be a kid, like, really is to break the rules. You know, when we are kids, we are told, don't do this by adults constantly. And when you're a kid, you do not listen to that ever. And as we become older, we start to be that adult in our own heads. We start to listen to our own set of rules that start to define who we are. We start to tell ourselves, no, I don't do that. No, I am this kind of person. And I feel like to be immature or to be childish is to get comfortable breaking those rules and see who you are outside of who you tell yourself you can be.
2: Red button syndrome.
1: Oh, yes.
2: What is red button syndrome?
1: So, you know, I opened the book with talking about rules because when I was a kid, my mom said I had red button syndrome, which basically meant if I was told not to do something, I would do it. I see so many kids have that. The amount of times I've said, like, please just don't touch the microphone, and the next thing they do is touch the microphone. It's provocation without intent of offending. Like, kids want to test. They want to see what happens if they don't listen. And often they gain something from it. Like, I don't know, when my friends and I used to do this thing called British Night, where we would get dressed in 3-piece suits and put on top hats, and we'd spend the whole night pretending to be British men. And we'd go bar hopping, and it broke every rule.
2: Please tell me you had an accent to go along with
1: it. Oh, of course. You know, we'd be talking like this, and we'd go, it's a pleasure to meet you. My name is Damien Roderick, and I'm from London. And we had such a good time. We didn't hurt anybody. We made friends. We'd text the next day and tell them that we weren't really who we said we were. And I feel like anything you can do to fill your cup, anything you can do to, like, have fun and have a unique and new experience is a feather in your hat and is powerful in its own right.
2: So, Julian, I want to get biblical with you for a second, if that's okay.
1: Oh, Lord, let's do it.
2: Here we go. 1 Corinthians 13:11.
1: My favorite one.
2: Here's the verse. When I was a child, I spake as a child. I understood as a child. I thought as a child. But when I became a man, I put away childish things. That verse goes counter to everything that I read in your book. So I'm putting the two books together. The Bible versus how to grow up without becoming a grown-up. How do you respond to that train of thought?
1: You know, I'm always comparing my work to the Bible. I'm kind of shocked by how many people talk about kids as if they never were one. People always say to me, like, ugh, I can't talk to kids. I don't like kids. Or, like, I don't know how you work with kids like that. And I think we forget that, like, not that long ago, honey, you was that. I think one should never lose their connection to childishness. Like, who are we if we don't have an ability to play and dream and, like, feel freely? Like, all of the best things about humanity were things that we were cultivating when we were young. So I feel like a healthy tether to one's childish self is just to be a healthier person. And I think there's a lot to aspire to have and to desire to emulate.
2: Julian Shapiro Barnum is the creator and host of web series Recess Therapy and also the author of How to Grow Up Without Becoming a Grown-Up. Julian, thanks a lot.
1: Such an honor. I'm a fan. Thank you for having me.

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1: The Justice Department is increasingly charging people protesting Trump's immigration campaign with criminal conspiracy, which can lead to years in federal prison. That has some legal experts worried.
2: I think it's important to see these indictments and the use of this law for what it is, which is an attempt to scare Americans.
1: I'm Elsa Chang. 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
3: Coming up on Morning Edition, new information overnight from an encampment where a man was shot and killed 2 weeks ago by Madison police. But first, news from NPR.
5: Live from NPR News in Washington, I'm Dave Mattingly. Michigan's Democratic Senate primary remains too close to call this morning. Progressive candidate Abdul El-Sayed holds a small lead over Congresswoman Haley Stevens, a moderate. In Missouri, former Congresswoman Cori Bush was defeated by Congressman Wesley Bell in the Democratic primary in the state's 1st congressional district. SpaceX is reporting quarterly earnings that beat Wall Street forecasts. The numbers were the company's first since it went public. But NPR's John Ruich says SpaceX also spent heavily on artificial intelligence and research and development, and that sent its share price lower.
6: Investors piled in and propelled SpaceX to the world's biggest initial public offering in June, pushing the share price up. But it's fallen sharply since. Still, on an earnings call, Elon Musk put a positive spin on the company's progress in satellite communications, AI, and the development of a reusable heavy lift rocket.
7: The SpaceX team is solving some of the hardest engineering problems in the history of humanity, and I think the team is succeeding.
6: Subscriptions to its satellite internet arm Starlink doubled to $12 million with growing income, but the company remains unprofitable, reporting a loss of more than $500 million during the quarter, with capital expenditures nearly doubling from the prior quarter. John Ruich, NPR News.
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3: This is Wisconsin Public Radio News at 6:31. I'm Courtney Everett. Madison officials forcibly cleared an encampment that had been blocking an east side intersection for nearly 2 weeks. Police said late Tuesday they had arrested at least 16 people. And overnight, unrest continued after protesters returned to the site. The Wisconsin Department of Transportation told WMTV that the streets reclosed before midnight. Police cars were seen blocking the road because of trash in the street, and then the road was reopened shortly before 2 a.m. As Sarah Lear reports, demonstrators pitched tents at the site where a Madison officer fatally shot a black man on July 22nd.
8: Bulldozers and street sweepers rolled through the intersection of Baldwin and Williamson Streets Tuesday morning. As people chanted, Samuel Brooks of Portage recalled seeing construction equipment roll through the encampment before dawn.
9: We had a unhoused couple. I think there were two people still sleeping in a tent. We were trying to wake them up and get them out.
8: Brooks was cited for resisting police. Madison Mayor Satya Rhodes Conway says the city initially sent in Streets Division and mental health workers to tell people to leave. She says police got involved after people started fires and threw rocks. Tuesday's actions followed a series of warnings from the mayor. Sarah Lear, Wisconsin Public Radio.
3: New campaign finance reports indicate a chaotic end to Lieutenant Governor Sarah Rodriguez's campaign for governor. Days after she dropped out of the race, her campaign reported that it reimbursed the Wisconsin Forward Fund almost $53,000. The report says the campaign borrowed the money in error. The Wisconsin Forward Fund spent hundreds of thousands of dollars running ads promoting Rodriguez. The group organized a 401c4. Those are issue advocacy groups cannot mix finances with a political campaign, according to the law. Israeli authorities coerced the leader of Wisconsin's largest mosque into confessing to crimes, but never succeeded in tying him to a terrorist organization. That's according to his former attorney. Salah Sarzor of Milwaukee made his third appearance in Chicago immigration court yesterday. In March, he was arrested by immigration and customs enforcement officers and then released in June from a detention center. Yesterday's testimony included the former attorney who represented him in Israeli military court in the 1990s. He said he wasn't allowed to meet with Sarzour while detained, and he agreed then to a plea deal despite believing his client was innocent. Sarzour's next court appearance is next month. This is WPR.
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10: It's Morning Edition from NPR News. I'm Michelle Martin.
11: And I'm Steve Inskeep. Good morning. The House Ethics Committee is investigating Ohio Republican lawmaker Max Miller. Miller is accused of abusing his ex-wife, Emily Moreno, and his daughter, who's a toddler. He denies these allegations. The accusations amount to a family crisis on Capitol Hill because Miller's former father-in-law is Republican Senator Bernie Moreno. He spoke with reporters yesterday about his daughter.
12: She fears what this guy is capable of. You can't fathom what that makes me feel like when the dad's number one job is to protect your kids.
11: Miller says he has no plans to resign or to stop running for re-election. NPR political reporter Elena Moore has been following all this. Elena, good morning.
13: Good morning.
11: Give me some more details. What are the allegations exactly?
13: Well, a lot of this stems from an ongoing legal battle happening between Miller and his ex-wife over custody of their young daughter. Moreno filed for divorce in 2024, and according to court records, accuses Miller of abuse, alleging he once threw hot water on her, pushed her against a wall, and held a gun to her head. She's also alleging that Miller broke their daughter's collarbone. Over the weekend, Miller responded, saying in a lengthy video on social media that he denied ever abusing his daughter or ex-wife.
14: My former wife is engaging in a pattern of reporting incredible, serious, and destructive allegations with absolutely no evidence.
11: Tricky situation for Republicans, to say the least, with a congressman on one side and a senator on the other. What have Republican leaders said?
13: I mean, not much. Senator Moreno is one of the only Republicans in Congress publicly calling on Miller to resign. Moreno had been pretty quiet for months on this, but spoke up after Miller's, you know, posted that video on social media. Moreno says Miller is a danger to his daughter and granddaughter and that he lacks, quote, basic standards of character required to hold elected office. Miller on Tuesday called for a House ethics investigation to clear his name. And soon after that, Steve, the panel said they were looking into domestic violence and drug use allegations.
11: Oh, interesting that Miller himself asked for the investigation.
13: Yeah.
11: What might the investigation look like?
13: Well, depending on what they find, committee members can do a few things. In some cases, they can refer their investigation to the Department of Justice or state law enforcement. But we've also seen the panel recommend a member be expelled or censured in the past. I mean, just on Monday, we saw the House Ethics Committee censure Republican Congressman Chuck Edwards of North Carolina over allegations that he harassed staffers, which he denies. Though, Steve, just this morning, Edwards has also said he'll no longer run for re-election. But critics of this system argue it does have real limits. Progressive attorney Cheyenne Hunt leads the organization Reckoning Action, which works to combat misogyny in public life.
15: There's really no meaningful transparency into what goes on and how these complaints are evaluated. It's really where, you know, complaints go to die in most cases. They spend months, sometimes years behind closed doors.
13: And she told me that the overall system is designed with a fundamental flaw, in her view, which is asking lawmakers to police themselves and their colleagues.
11: Because it's an election year, I have to ask about the political implications of all this.
13: Yeah. Well, you know, as for Edwards in North Carolina, Republicans will now need to find a new candidate. And it does create some political trickiness for GOP leaders, given he represents a district that is considered only lean Republican by the Cook Political Report. As for Miller, you know, he represents a seat in Northeast Ohio. It's traditionally been a pretty safe Republican seat. But in a year where Republicans are fighting to keep hold of their slim majority, Miller remaining in the race could boost momentum for Democrats to try and flip the seat. Also, though Miller says he's staying in the race, he doesn't have much time to potentially change his mind, Steve. Ohio Secretary of State Frank LaRose says his office has to finalize candidates for the general election ballot in Ohio by Monday, August 10th.
11: Coming right up. NPR political reporter Elena Moore, thanks.
13: Thanks, Steve.
10: The situation on the border between Spain and Morocco is no longer an emergency. Tens of thousands of people crossed into the Spanish territory of Ceuta last Thursday. Most have now left, but as Terry Schultz reports, there is still a political divide in the European Union.
16: When the population of the Spanish border town of Ceuta on the North African coast nearly doubled in 2 days due to a sudden increase in would-be migrants, it sent a wave of panic throughout the European Union. Would these people get through the Spanish border and enter the rest of Europe? Spoiler, no, they wouldn't. But EU Migration Commissioner Magnus Brunner was keeping a close eye on that.
17: These past few days were, I would say, a test of our European resilience on the one hand and of the security of our external borders.
16: If that sounds like the other 26 countries had rallied behind Spain, think again. Many actually blamed Madrid. That sentiment was toned down by the time EU interior ministers met an emergency session Tuesday. But as the crisis was underway, 22 of the bloc's 27 prime ministers suggested in a hastily drafted letter that a ruling on migrant rights taken by the Spanish Supreme Court on July 8th and the government's decision this year to allow hundreds of thousands of undocumented migrants living in Spain to apply for residency may have encouraged the rush. While Commissioner Brunner acknowledged there's no proof of that.
17: It's not a good signal. Definitely not. It's not a good signal for the rest of Europe.
16: Migration expert Saili Heinikoski with the Finnish Institute of International Affairs has her own ideas about what's not good for Europe. The instinct by some EU member states to suspend visa-free travel with Spain, as Italy did, even though none of the incoming migrants made it through Ceuta's own border protection to travel onward.
18: That was really, really surprising and I think very detrimental for the EU as a whole.
16: Even Heinokoski's native Finland, the EU country furthest from Ceuta, immediately said it would reinforce its borders when the crossing started. Heinokoski also noted Finland has itself experienced migration manipulation on its border with Russia. She says upcoming elections in many countries are making migration issues even more politically charged than usual.
18: It tells about the whole political situation in the EU at the moment that it benefits the far right. They use it for their own political purposes.
16: Michelle Lavoy is the director of the Brussels-based Platform for International Cooperation on Undocumented Migrants. She says research has disproven the argument that regularization of migrants creates a pull factor, and the fact that at least 80 people died in the Ceuta incident underscores the need for more legal pathways for people to enter Europe.
19: People dying while trying to come in is really what the focus should be. Why are people ready to risk their lives?
16: Discussing ways to bring people in is much less politically popular at the moment than how to better keep them out, which was the top priority of the EU meeting Tuesday. And with the Spanish government outraged at how it was treated by most of its EU counterparts, there are fences to mend in more ways than one. For NPR News, I'm Terry Schultz in Helsinki.
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3: You're listening to Morning Edition on Wisconsin Public Radio. Still to come, Spanish painter Salvador Dali needed America to become famous, so suggests a new exhibit about his life and influence. Plus, NPR talks with former White House energy advisor about roller coaster oil prices amid the U.S. war with Iran. Stay with us.
5: Madison votes on police body cameras and shuts down a protest encampment 2 weeks after a fatal police shooting. On Wisconsin Today, get the latest in the ongoing aftermath. And hear the story of Old World Wisconsin as it marks its 50th anniversary.
20: It provides individuals with the opportunity to immerse themselves in the 19th century.
5: It's all coming up at 9 in the morning on WPR News.
21: So
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22: It's Morning Edition, and I'm Courtney Everett. Now for a look at headlines. U.S. President Donald Trump said a deal on the Strait of Hormuz could come as today, as Iran and Oman inch toward an agreement to reopen the critical waterway and potentially help bring an end to the war. He told reporters yesterday that a lot of progress has been made. Governor Tony Evers says rural residents will be hurt by new federal rules of federal food aid. The USDA estimates 5,000 stores across the country will lose eligibility under new requirements. Evers sent a letter to the USDA saying the rule will force small stores out of the program, leaving rural residents or those of underserved urban areas with fewer options for food. 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
10: Which I clearly have had. People were obsessed, but for some reason, Dannon canceled it this year. One superfan froze 75 cups and now defrosts one a week. The Wall Street Journal reports Dannon will bring it back, but there might be changes. So if you like the original, maybe keep rationing those reserves. It's Morning Edition.
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11: 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I'm Steve Inskeep.
10: And I'm Michelle Martin. Good morning. The surrealist artist Salvador Dali was from Spain, but a new exhibit at the Dali Museum in Tampa Bay argues it was America that made him a celebrity. Kathy Carter from member station WUSF takes us there.
24: Salvador Dali first came to the United States in 1934. When his ship docked in New York Harbor, the press was waiting. As cameras clicked, the artist dramatically untied a painting strapped to his chest, revealing a nude portrait of his wife, Gala. Resting on her shoulders was a pair of lamb chops.
25: So he really came to the United States with a real understanding of mass media and exploited it from day one.
24: Jennifer Cohen is a head curator at the Dali Museum, and she says the nation's 250th birthday is a good time to lean into Dali's ties to America. The artist returned to the U.S. frequently, and for 8 years he lived here full-time after escaping Europe during World War II. Hank Hine, the museum's longtime director, says America offered Dali a fresh canvas for his wild imagination.
26: He loved the possibilities, the energy, the resources. All these things were so antithetical to the life in Europe. So he was thrilled by America.
24: Dali turned up in museum shows, on Broadway as a costume designer, and in storefronts along New York's Fifth Avenue. A Dali-designed window display for the department store Bonwit Teller in 1939 included a mannequin with a head made of roses and an early prototype of his now-famous lobster telephone. By the 1950s, Dali was seemingly everywhere in American pop culture. In the exhibit, videos show his TV appearances, from late-night talk shows to the guessing game, What's My Line?
27: Have you a mustache that is rather well known? In fact, could you be almost caricatured just by that?
28: Yes.
27: Oh, well, thank you, Arlene. Are you Salvador Dali?
29: Salvador Dali is right.
24: And he was a much-used pitch man selling products from Alka-Seltzer to an airline.
30: Whitey Ford and his new friend Salvador Dali always fly Braniff. They like our food, they like our style, and they like to be on time.
28: When you got it, flaunt it.
31: Tell him, Dali, baby.
24: The artist also conquered Hollywood and worked with Alfred Hitchcock and Walt Disney. While living for a time in California, Dali and Gala often threw extravagant surrealist dinner parties, as reported in this 1941 newsreel.
30: A puzzled guest, Bob Hope, sees the fish course served in satin slippers. Presumably the fish is soul.
24: For roughly four decades, Dali lived at the St. Regis Hotel in New York City during annual months-long stays. He continued to paint here until failing health marked his return to Spain in the 1980s. Today, Dali remains one of the art world's most famous figures. Museum Director Hein says that's thanks to a pair of influences. One, his wife Gala, and the other, the United States.
26: And without those two, he would have been a moderately respected landscape painter in the coast of Spain, seen by very few people.
24: Now the largest collection of Dali's paintings outside of Europe is in St. Petersburg, and as guests exit the show, they can see one of Dali's sentiments painted in big, bold letters. It reads, "Only America had enough fresh intelligence and available energy to fulfill my hypertrophic self." For NPR News, I'm Kathy Carter in St. Petersburg, Florida.

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1: You're listening to Morning Edition on this Wednesday. Still to come in our next hour, five states held primary elections yesterday that could play a decisive role in which party controls Congress in the midterm elections. NPR will have a look at those results. And SpaceX's share price took off like a rocket following the company's IPO in June, and it's fallen back toward Earth since then. Stay with us here on Wisconsin Public Radio.
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1: To Morning Edition, and now for a check of sports. The Milwaukee Brewers faced the Pittsburgh Pirates yesterday in Game 2 of their latest series, and despite a loss on Monday, the team made a comeback with a win. Jackson Churio and Andrew Vaughn homered. Logan Henderson allowed two runs in six innings to mark the 4-2 win. The NL Central leading Brewers, who earned their Major League high 70th victory, won for the second time in eight games this season against Pittsburgh. Tonight, the teams will face off again at 6:40. And now for a check of the forecast. Partly cloudy today and some scattered showers possible in the south, as well as a thunderstorm. Highs will reach in the mid to upper 70s statewide. Tonight, partly cloudy skies and then some patchy fog. Lows will drop down between the upper 40s to mid 50s. Tomorrow, just sunny to partly cloudy and seasonal, so get out and enjoy that day. Highs will reach in the low 80s. 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
3: 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I'm Steve Inskeep.
0: And I'm Michelle Martin. Good morning. There's been a pattern in the oil market lately. Prices soared in the early weeks of the war with Iran and have fallen several times when President Trump claimed a deal to end that war is close. Trump has been paying close attention to gas prices and on Monday blamed corporate greed for why things are still so expensive.
4: When you look at one company where they made 12 times what they made the year before, they're going to give some of that back to the public, and they better cut the retail price, the consumer price.
0: Let's bring in Bob McNally. He was an energy advisor to former President George W. Bush. He's also founder and president of Rapidan Energy Group, which is an independent energy consulting firm. Good morning, Mr. McNally. Thanks for joining us.
5: Good morning, Michelle. Thanks for having me.
0: So the American Petroleum Institute is the trade organization for the U.S. oil industry. It told NPR that the cost of producing oil has not changed that much since the beginning of the war. But prices are way higher, and oil companies are making huge profits. So does President Trump have a point here? Are these oil companies profit-taking and keeping prices higher than they could be?
5: Oil companies are price takers, not makers. And as you pointed out, profits are high because prices are high. And prices are high for one reason, the war with Iran and the Hormuz disruption. So it's true that the profits are quite fat now. When you see things like COVID and prices collapse, like in 2015, the profits collapse as well. So it's a very cyclical business. But this is all about Hormuz and the Iran war, not any kind of nefarious action by oil companies.
0: So as we said, when the president talks about a peace deal or movement on reopening the Strait of Hormuz, prices fall. But I am curious about why that keeps happening, since none of these deals have come to fruition and the Strait is still effectively closed.
5: You know, Michelle, the entrenched optimism that oil traders, especially crude oil traders, have exhibited during this whole crisis is something folks will study for many years and human psychologists. I don't have a good explanation for you. I can tell you in 2022, when Russia invaded Ukraine, traders thought the worst. They expected a much bigger disruption than actually took place. Here, I think it has to do with the unfamiliarity with the prolonged loss of Hormuz. That was literally unimaginable. So perhaps it's something that when human beings are confronted with something they never imagined, sort of a worst-case scenario, they believe it's going to end soon. And so, as you noted, they readily respond by selling oil when the president says comforting things. And so we just go up and down in a sort of spasmodic oscillation of prices here.
0: But you don't think the 6 months that this has gone on has offered enough data to possibly recalibrate that?
5: Well, so there have been some, let's call it positive surprises on the crude oil side, right? There's two things. There's crude oil that goes into the refinery, but you and I don't buy crude oil for our car. Then there's the turning the crude oil into refined products. The crude oil has been helped by China. China went on a crash diet and just cut its imports in half. We also use the Strategic Petroleum Reserve. But those buffers, if you will, are running out or reversing. On the refined product side, it's a different story. Very tight, very high margins, which the president mentioned. And that's keeping the pump prices that you and I pay higher. So there have been some positive surprises. It could have been a lot worse. But those factors that helped contain things are sort of wearing off a little
0: bit. Let me ask you about the Strategic Petroleum Reserve, the SPRO. The president authorized the release of millions of barrels of oil early in the conflict. How much is left? And does that have an impact on energy security?
5: Yeah, so we have about a little over 300 million barrels, about 308 million barrels. That's down from a 700 million barrel top where I helped President Bush put it there 20 years ago. It's really unfortunate. We can't use all that 300 million barrels. The low is probably about 170 or so. It's really unfortunate that both parties and President Biden sort of depleted our SPR for non-emergency reasons. It's a mistake I think we're going to have to correct in the future.
0: That's Bob McNally. He's president of the Rapidan Energy Group. Mr. McNally, thank you.
5: Thank you.
3: We're following protests in Kashmir, the region split between Pakistan and India. For years, Kashmiri Muslims living under Indian rule agitated for autonomy or even independence. Now it is protesters in the part of Kashmir controlled by Pakistan who want more control over their government. NPR's Dia Hadid reports.
6: In footage of a protest shared on social media, men say, "We will kill, we will die, but we will bring a revolution." Protests erupted after Pakistani authorities rejected electoral reforms demanded by residents of Kashmir, who form just over 4 million people. Then, in late July, the violence escalated as security forces halted a march of thousands in a town called Rawalkot. So protesters have been holding a sit-in there. Amnesty International reports that since the violence began, some 40 people have been killed, alongside six Pakistani security personnel. Protest leaders say the death toll is over 60. It's impossible to independently verify because the area has been under a tightening blockade. Pakistani authorities have largely shut down the internet and they've ordered foreign journalists to leave the area. One woman who recently left tells NPR that in her village, families are going hungry and there's medicine shortages. Like most people NPR spoke to, she requested anonymity, fearing her family would be punished. A spokesperson for the government of Pakistan-administered Kashmir said reports of civilian deaths were exaggerated. It denied reports of blockades, but said it had restricted movement in some areas to protect civilians from violence, and it accused some protesters of being armed. Danish Khan is an associate professor at Franklin and Marshall College who hails from Kashmir. He says Pakistan, an Islamic republic, has long presented itself as the rightful ruler of Muslim-majority Kashmir, but the state's violence...
7: That sits very uncomfortably to the story Pakistan tells about itself, to its own people and to the rest of the world.
6: For the same reason, Khan says, Pakistani authorities are continuing to conduct elections for the territory of Kashmir they administer. It's a way of demonstrating legitimacy. One protest leader told sympathizers that elections carried out at gunpoint have no legitimacy. The spokesperson for Pakistan's most powerful institution, the military, suggested last week that protesters were agents of enemy India and the state was acting softly.
8: State is being very, very restrained.
6: Khan, the associate professor, says Pakistani authorities are trying to seal off Kashmir for another reason too, the fear of contagion.
7: Political movements have a way of traveling, right? The elites in Pakistan are alert that there are a lot of grievances across Pakistan.
6: For now, Kashmiri residents are focused on their own grievances and they say they'll protest again. Dee Hadid, NPR News.
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0: Good morning. The war with Iran is draining the Army's supply of missiles. Those are the weapons of choice for attack and defense. How does it change U.S. calculations for this war and for possible future ones? It's Morning Edition from NPR News. FDA advisors want the agency to approve a new flu vaccine, and that's prompting debate. I'm Michelle Martin.
3: And I'm Steve Inskeep. On one side is a test by Moderna of more than 40,000 people. On the other side is RFK Jr. Also, cases of black lung disease are rising among coal miners. And David Ellison says resistance to his planned takeover of Warner Brothers is about politics, not law. It's Wednesday, August 5th. This day in 1861, President Lincoln signed a law to help fund the Union in the Civil War, including the first income tax. The news is next.
12: Live from NPR News in Washington, I'm Windsor Johnston. A key Democratic Senate race in Michigan is still too close to call, with candidates Haley Stevens and Abdul El-Sayed locked in a tight contest. NPR's Tamara Keith reports the outcome could be a significant test for both the progressive wing of the Democratic Party and the outside groups that spent heavily in the race.
13: The American Democracy Project, which is linked to the pro-Israel lobbying group AIPAC, spent $32 million on ads to support Haley Stevens there. That's according to the tracking firm Ad Impact. So if she doesn't pull it out, that would be a massive defeat for them. But in Missouri's first congressional district, where that AIPAC-linked group was also the biggest ad spender, the AIPAC-favored candidate, Congressman Wesley Bell, easily defeated former Congresswoman Cori Bush in a rematch.
12: That's NPR's Tamara Keith reporting. Yemen's Iranian-backed Houthis say they've targeted a Saudi oil tanker in the northern Red Sea with a number of ballistic missiles. NPR's Hadil Al-Shalchi reports the Houthis declared a blockade on Saudi ships in a major choke point that the country uses to transport oil.
14: The Houthi rebels called the targeting of the Saudi oil tanker, quote, precise. They said this strike brings the number of Saudi tankers they have attacked to 8. Saudi Arabia did not immediately comment on the strikes. Last month, the Iranian-backed group declared a blockade on Saudi ships in the Bab el-Mandeb Strait, which connects the Red Sea to the Indian Ocean and the Gulf of Aden. They said it was in retaliation for a Saudi siege in Yemen. Saudi Arabia depended on this choke point to ship oil after the disruption in the Strait of Hormuz began in February. The blockade on Bab el-Mandeb threatens to widen the U.S. war with Iran and further affect the world's oil supplies. Hadil Al-Shalchi, NPR News, Istanbul.
12: Russia carried out another round of missiles in the Ukrainian capital overnight, killing at least 17 people and wounding dozens more. NPR's Greg Myrie reports Russian forces have intensified the attacks to exploit Ukraine's lack of air defenses.
15: Russia fired more than two dozen ballistic and hypersonic missiles into Kyiv and its suburbs, igniting large blazes that lit up the night. At daybreak, the sky remained hazy with acrid smoke. The deadliest attack was at a train platform, where 8 people were killed while waiting for a train that was running late. Ukraine says it's exhausted its stockpile of U.S.-made Patriot air defense missiles that have limited the damage from Russian attacks in recent years. President Volodymyr Zelensky is pleading with the U.S. and other nations to resupply Ukraine. Greg Myrie, NPR News, Kyiv.
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1: This is Wisconsin Public Radio News at 7:04. I'm Courtney Everett. A new Department of Education rule will cut off access to federal student loans for college programs whose graduates consistently earn low incomes. Undergraduate programs will be required to demonstrate their graduates earn more than the median high school diploma holder. That is about $42,000 a year. That means students in programs like social work, art, and early childhood education might not have access to loans. Victoria Foles heads Ripon College. She says a person's full earning potential often isn't realized until several years after graduation. She doesn't believe the government should make decisions about what people can study.
16: It should really be made by students and families and in consultation with people who are well-versed on their financial situation.
1: Graduate programs will also be required to demonstrate their students will earn more than someone with a bachelor's degree. Governor Tony Evers says rural residents and the stores where they shop for groceries will be hurt by new rules for federal food aid. As Hope Kerwin reports, the governor voiced his concerns in a letter to the U.S. Department of Agriculture yesterday.
17: Grocery and convenience stores accepting benefits from the Supplemental Nutrition Assistance Program, or SNAP, will be required to stock more types of foods and more perishable items starting in November. USDA Secretary Brooke Rollins has said the new rule will ensure participating stores carry healthy food options. But in a letter to Rollins, Evers said the rule will force small stores out of the program, leaving rural residents or those in underserved urban areas with fewer options for food. USDA estimates 5,000 stores across the country will lose eligibility under the new requirements. That's more than double the number that are disqualified each year under current rules. Evers urged Rollins to rescind the new requirement and reverse other recent changes to SNAP, pointing to the tens of thousands of Wisconsinites who have lost benefits in the past year. Hope Curran, Wisconsin Public Radio.
1: Milwaukee Democrat David Crowley raised more than twice as much as Madison Democratic Socialist Francesca Hong last month, despite being out of the race for much of July. Campaign finance reports show Crowley raised nearly well over $750,000 between July 1st and July 27th. Hong raised around $339,000. Among Crowley's donations after he rejoined the primary last month was a $20,000 check from Governor Tony Evers' campaign. University of Wisconsin-La Crosse political science says professor Anthony Chergowski says it's not the total that stands out. Meanwhile, Republican Congressman Tom Tiffany raised more than $4.6 million last month, mostly with the help of two mega donors. And now for a check of the forecast, partly cloudy to the north and then mostly cloudy to the south. You can expect scattered showers in the south as well and a possible thunderstorm. Highs today will reach the mid to upper 70s. Tonight, partly cloudy and patchy fog. Lows will drop between the upper 40s to mid 50s. 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
0: It's Morning Edition from NPR News. I'm Michelle Martin.
3: And I'm Steve Inskeep. U.S. missile stockpiles are running low.
0: The war with Iran is in its sixth month. NPR has confirmed that the Army has used up most of its long-range attack missiles during the war. That was first reported by Reuters.
3: NPR's Kat Lonsdorf is covering this story. Kat, good morning.
19: Hey, good morning, Steve.
3: Okay, what do you know here and what kind of missiles are we talking about?
19: So what the U.S. is running out of are precision missiles like PrSMs and ATACMS, according to a U.S. official familiar with the data who was not authorized to speak publicly. And Steve, just to talk you through those acronyms a bit, ATACMS stands for the Army Tactical Missile System. The other missile, the PrSM, stands for Precision Strike Missile. These are all offensive weapons which can be fired from hundreds of miles away. And they play an important role in protecting U.S. service members, since it means you don't have to send an American pilot, for example, to close to an enemy target.
3: I have to pause and just note how impressive it is that the United States has an offensive weapon called an ATACM.
19: Right, yeah.
3: But having noted that, how precise can you be in saying that the stockpiles are running low?
19: Well, it's all classified. The Pentagon doesn't give out the numbers of missiles that have been used. We do know that there have been more than 15,000 Iranian targets hit during this war.
3: Wow.
19: But many of those have been in the massive U.S. airstrikes that the U.S. was carrying out earlier. Now, we should note that many senior military officials and analysts believe that the U.S. does have sufficient supply of offensive weapons for now, despite those shortages I just mentioned. You know, one of the concerns with running low on these precision missiles is that it takes years to replenish them. So a shortage leaves the U.S. vulnerable in future conflicts, too, particularly if if China decides to attack Taiwan in the coming years.
3: Oh, well, there you've hit on something, Kat, because it may well be the United States has plenty of missiles for now, but military planners would be asking, what if we need thousands more for a conflict that breaks out next week? That's why they would feel like it's a shortage.
19: Right.
3: Now, we're talking about offensive missiles here. What about defensive missiles?
19: Right. So that is a key question. A report out last month by the Center for Strategic and International Studies sheds some light on that. It found that the U.S. stockpile of Patriot interceptors, those are the main tool that the U.S. has to shoot down incoming attack drones and missiles at targets in the Middle East like U.S. bases, has shrunk by about two-thirds since this war started in Iran. The exact number of Patriots is also classified, but a U.S. official not authorized to discuss sensitive issues told NPR that the figures in that report are pretty accurate. Those missiles also take a good amount of time to replenish, and they're expensive, around $4 million apiece, which is a lot when they're often being used to shoot down Iranian drones, which cost something like $20,000 to $30,000 each.
3: Wow, what an imbalance. What is the military saying on the record about all this?
19: Well, not a whole lot, because, like I said, all of this information around weapons is classified. The Trump administration has sent a lot of mixed messages when talking publicly about the issue. In June, Defense Secretary Pete Hegseth said that reports of depleted stockpiles were, quote, manufactured stories, although he also acknowledged that rebuilding the stockpile could take months or years. And, you know, Steve, there is real urgency here, too. Ukraine desperately needs U.S.-made Patriot missiles to defend against Russian attacks. President Volodymyr Zelensky is pleading for other countries to send some of their Patriot missiles to Ukraine, but so far nobody has offered.
3: NPR's Kat Lonsdorf, thanks so much. Really appreciate it.
19: Thank you.
0: Let's get another view of this issue with Stacey Pettyjohn. She's a senior fellow and director of the Defense Program at the Center for a New American Security. That's an independent nonprofit that develops national security and defense policies. Good morning. Thanks for joining us.
20: Thanks for having me.
0: So are you surprised by what we're learning about these missile stockpiles? The reporting is that the levels are so low. I mean, for example, Patriot missiles down by two-thirds since the start of the Iran war.
20: No, not at all. We've never purchased enough of the precision-guided weapons that analysts believe would be needed for large wars. In the budgeting process that the Pentagon has, they tend to end up getting short shrift compared to the large weapons platforms like ships, tanks, airplanes. And habitually, we underbuy, and there's a lot of volatility in the buys. And that has led to really lean stockpiles that we found out if you are engaged in a high-intensity conflict and a long-lasting one, you can run out. This has happened in the past with other weapons like JDAMs, which were precision-guided bombs in the war against ISIS.
0: Why does it take so long to replenish these? Is it the budgeting process that you just spoke about, or is there something in just the production itself that takes this much time?
20: It's both. The budgeting process takes a couple of years of itself, but then there are fairly lean production lines for most of these weapons because of the change year to year. Industry isn't going to invest and have surplus capacity lying around that if the buys change dramatically. And this has led to really thin supply chains at like second and third tier suppliers. And that makes it hard to ramp up quickly because you need to increase production across the board. And it's particularly difficult with some of the smaller suppliers that provide key components of the weapons.
0: You just heard our colleague Kat Lonsdorf mention that low stockpiles could leave the U.S. vulnerable, for example, in the event of China attacking Taiwan. Could you just as briefly as you can explain that?
20: China has the largest inventory of missiles in the world, ballistic and cruise missiles, and a key part of their doctrine is to use them to attack U.S. bases and forces in the region. So the lack of air defense interceptors like the Patriot and THAAD would be a huge problem. We know there aren't sufficient numbers of them anyway. But there definitely aren't right now as we look at the balance between the two sides.
0: Hmm. Should the Trump administration rethink its strategy in Iran, given what this reporting is telling us about these missile levels?
20: Absolutely, yes. The U.S. isn't going to win a war of endurance where there's an asymmetry of the stakes like there is right now between the U.S. and Iran. Iran has much more interest in sort of holding firm and securing the gains that it's made in this war, namely control over the Strait of Hormuz. And it's willing to tolerate a tremendous amount of pain to achieve that. The U.S. has found that it can't compel it to give up by bombing it, and there are no good options to escalate. So when you add that, the cost of the weapons, the production timelines, which also favor Iran, it seems like it is time to rethink and focus on rebuilding U.S. military capabilities so that we don't have long-term vulnerabilities that could lead to aggression in other parts of the world.
0: So, you know, we've spent a lot of time on this program and many other news programs, obviously talking about sort of the diplomatic strategy here, the diplomatic initiatives, and whether that could be different. But we're talking here about just sort of defense strategy. Is there a way to defend against Iranian drones and missiles without using Patriot missiles?
20: There are. So for some types of weapons, the ballistic missiles are the hardest to defend against. And we've seen this with Ukraine, where they have been asking for more Patriots and need them because Russia is increasingly relying on ballistic missiles, which are really fast. And you do need these higher end type of systems like Patriot, THAAD, or the Aegis system to defend against them. But it's the cheap drones where there are a lot of different options for shooting those down or disabling them. And that's where the U.S. military and, frankly, a lot of its allies and partners in the Middle East have underinvested. And if they have other options to shoot down drones that are more cost effective, that can help them to conserve the high-end weapons for the most difficult and high-end threats.
0: Really fast here. We know that Russia supplies ballistics and drones to Iran. Any signs that Russia's stockpiles are running low?
20: No, Russia's got a surplus right now, and that's part of the problem. As you think about this going forward, there's evidence that Russia is already resupplying Iran and sending back improved versions of the drones that Iran sent to them in 2022. And there's going to, I think, be a lot more of that. And Iran's going to be able to rebuild its offensive weapons before the U.S. can rebuild its defensive ones.
0: We have to leave it there. Sobering. That's Stacey Pettyjohn. She's a senior fellow and director of the defense program at the Center for a New American Security. Stacey Pettyjohn, thanks.
20: Thank you.
3: It's a given that Democrats have an advantage in this year's midterm elections. The president's party usually struggles, but Republicans have some advantages, too. Here's NPR congressional reporter Eric McDaniel.
2: It's not a secret. President Trump is unpopular, and the cost of living in this country is high. Those are indicators that would usually point to a wave election for congressional Democrats. And as their candidates outraise their GOP opponents, they are mostly favored. But the Republicans have the resources to make up that money gap by drawing on outside groups. That includes party-affiliated organizations and super PACs. Here's Brendan Glavin. He's director of Insights at Open Secrets. It's a nonprofit that tracks money in politics.
21: These outside groups play a very important role in these races. Republicans have a very big advantage at the super PAC level.

0: compelling message.
1: President Trump and Senate Republicans have delivered lower drug prices, a secure border, new jobs, and lower taxes. And our candidates continue to speak with voters across battleground states who have shared how Republicans' working families' tax cuts, for instance, have positively impacted their lives through no taxes on tips, overtime, and Social Security.
0: Breslin says Democrats have been in a race to the bottom against far-left candidates in their primaries and that Americans can see the administration's results.
1: Americans are seeing violent crime rates, for instance, plummet nationally, and that's thanks to the leadership of President Trump and Senate Republicans.
0: Democrats refute that characterization, of course, and point to cuts to health insurance subsidies passed by Republicans. And they're on pretty sure footing right now, largely ahead in polling. But with Republicans' war chest and advantages in House and Senate maps, recreating the massive waves we've seen in previous midterm cycles could be a challenge. Eric McDaniel, NPR News in Washington.
2: This is NPR News.
3: Hey, it's 7:19. Thanks for waking up with Morning Edition. Coming up on the show, an antitrust lawsuit has put Paramount's bid for a larger rival, Warner Brothers Discovery, in jeopardy. Paramount's chairman says the problem is really about politics. Plus, with the Gaza and Iran wars, the relationship between Israel and the U.S. is the most fraught it's been in decades. Stay with us here on Wisconsin Public Radio.
4: 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For most people, air conditioning is not an option, forcing more creative ways to stay cool. That includes a project in Delhi giving out highly reflective paint that can be put on rooftops. It reflects the sun's rays and lowers temperatures inside by more than 10 degrees. Hear that story next time on The World.
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3: 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I'm Courtney Everett. Now for a check of the weather. Partly cloudy and mostly cloudy today. Scattered showers likely in the south parts of the state and possibly a thunderstorm. Highs today will reach in the mid to upper 70s statewide. And tonight, partly cloudy and just a bit of patchy fog. Lows will hover between the upper 40s to mid 50s. Tomorrow, sunny to partly cloudy and seasonal, so get out and enjoy the day. Highs will reach in the low 80s. And if you're looking ahead to Friday, partly sunny skies with a 30% chance of storms in the evening to the north. This is WPR.
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2: 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I'm Steve Inskeep.
9: And I'm Michelle Martin. Paramount's attempt to quickly take over Warner Brothers Discovery has been slowed down in court. 12 Democratic states' attorneys general sued, arguing the deal violated antitrust laws. Now, Paramount's chairman says the holdup is really about politics and whether he's fit to own Warner's news channel, CNN. NPR's David Folkenflik reports.
10: The $111 billion deal would tie together Paramount Pictures with Warner Brothers Studios, more than 50 basic cable channels with CBS, the Paramount Plus and HBO Max streaming services, and more. Paramount Chairman David Ellison said together it would be
11: a stronger, well-capitalized, creative-first company with the scale to compete alongside Netflix, Amazon, Apple, and others.
10: Ellison projected confidence to investors on a conference call yesterday.
12: We continue to believe very strongly that the combination of these two businesses create a stronger competitor that is good for Hollywood, good

0: good for consumers and good for the creative community.
1: Yet Ellison sidestepped the argument he had unleashed in the opinion section of the New York Times just hours earlier. The deal would also bring CBS News and, yes, CNN under one roof. Ellison argued that was the real sticking point for the Democratic attorneys general. He disclaimed any interest in putting a finger on the scale in news, writing that he supported Republicans and Democrats. But Ellison didn't mention either of the two figures hovering over this deal. His father, Larry Ellison, the co-founder of Oracle, is the money behind the bid for Warner and a close ally of the second figure. That's President Trump, whose regulators have given the Ellisons the green light. David Ellison threw a banquet for the First Amendment earlier this year at which he honored Trump. Trump hates CNN. And politics? It's already kind of on the menu. The editor-in-chief that Ellison chose for CBS is a journalist who sees the press as too reflexively liberal.
2: I think it's a little bit about politics, about CNN.
1: This is Hollywood power player Ari Emanuel offering his own diagnosis of the problem and his own solution yesterday on CNBC's Squawk Box.
2: And I think there's a way around that if you just get in a room, not cost everybody money, and say, okay, let's put an editorial board over the news organization so that everybody's calm about news and possibly Larry Ellison controlling CNN and CBS.
1: A Paramount spokesperson tells NPR that's just Emanuel's suggestion. That model is not unheard of in the news business. To investors, Ellison said he welcomes a swift resolution, however it may arrive.
0: We're absolutely open to finding a solution out of court, but we also really believe that we'll win at trial. We believe that the facts and the law are on our side.
1: Every day of delay past September 30th cost Paramount more money owed to Warner Brothers investors. Paramount had asked for the trial to start in November. The judge set it for early next March. David Folkenflik, NPR News.
3: Now let's talk about a topic that is often in the news. Surveys show American support for Israel has declined. Pew Research Center surveys find about 52% of Americans have a positive view of Israel, but that number used to be much higher. It is one thing to hear the numbers, but it's another to hear Americans and Israelis talk about each other. NPR's Frank Langfitt reports from Washington and from Jerusalem.
4: When Lindsay Holiday was young, she says she was among the many Americans enamored with Israel.
5: When I was growing up in the early 50s, it was very much in everyone's consciousness. And it was an important thing to have, to be given Jews a safe haven in their own country.
4: Because of the Holocaust?
5: Yes.
4: Holiday, who lives in Washington, D.C., is now 80. She says these days she's more sympathetic to the Palestinians than the Israelis. She cites Israel's retaliatory war in Gaza that has killed an estimated 73,000 people there, and Israel's occupation of territory in Gaza, southern Lebanon, and the West Bank.
5: I feel it's lost its way by trying to take too much. There has to be a stopping point.
4: A Gallup poll earlier this year found Americans are more sympathetic to Palestinians than to Israelis. That's a change after nearly a quarter century of polling results that favored Israel. But some Americans still back the country. Mike Hall's 51. He works as an electrician in Virginia. Hall says Americans don't talk that much anymore about the Hamas-led attack on October 7, 2023, the one that killed an estimated 1,200 Israelis, triggered the Israeli invasion.
6: It's just been forgot. Like, people want to have the narrative that it's genocide and all this, but, you know, if Canada came in and did that to Detroit, Michigan, we'd be in war with Canada instantly. I think it would be a totally different story if something like that happened here.
4: Last week, I flew from Washington to Israel.
7: I'm walking through the Central Market in Jerusalem, and there are hundreds of stalls here selling everything from chili peppers and dried fruit and nuts to candies. And I run into this woman, Yael Bronstein. She's buying some fish. She's worried about what she hears out of the U.S.
8: Israel as a state is very reliant on America. It's naive not to think that.
4: Bronstein worries that if American sentiment on Israel continues to sour, the next generation of U.S. leaders could reduce military support for the country.
8: I believe that once it will be smaller, it will be a very big concern for us.
4: Bronstein works as a singer and used to serve in the Israeli military as a spokesperson. I asked how she would respond to Americans who think 73,000 killings is excessive. Bronstein says Israel's military does all it can to limit civilian deaths, while Hamas uses people as human shields.
8: I think that it's a very privileged viewpoint to be able to look at everything from outside and to kind of critic how many casualties you think is enough or more than enough or too little. You don't live our reality. You don't have our challenges.
4: The UN said in April that more than 38,000 women and girls had been killed in Gaza as of December 2025. A couple of blocks away in the market, Wissam Al-Raki is selling fish. He's an Arab Christian born in Virginia. When he thinks about America, he thinks about what it can do to save Palestinians who face constant attacks from Israeli settlers in the West Bank. The United States helps us with everything, he tells me, and that's very nice. It gives strong backing to Israel. But the fact is, he, Trump, could stop the chaos that's happening right now, and he's not doing anything. Al-Raki worries about an explosion of Palestinian retaliatory violence in the West Bank, leading to attacks, as it has in the past, back here in Israel. Frank Langford, NPR News, reporting from Washington and Jerusalem.
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9: The Justice Department is increasingly charging people protesting Trump's immigration campaign with criminal conspiracy, which can lead to years in federal prison. That has some legal experts worried.
10: I think it's important to see these indictments and the use of this law for what it is, which is an attempt to scare Americans.
9: I'm Elsa Chang. 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
11: Coming up on Morning Edition, new information overnight from an encampment where a man was shot and killed 2 weeks ago by Madison police. And we will get an update on a case involving Wisconsin's largest mosque leader. 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
13: Live from NPR News in Washington, I'm Dave Mattingly. President Trump says a deal with Iran to reopen the Strait of Hormuz to commercial ship traffic could be announced today. The president was speaking to reporters in California yesterday as Iran held indirect talks with Oman. On Monday, Trump told reporters at the White House he was giving Iran one last chance to make a deal. A suspect is under arrest in Southern California in what authorities are investigating as a potential threat to the president. As Steve Futterman reports, the arrest took place ahead of the Trump appearance yesterday at a fundraiser at his golf club in Los Angeles.
14: The arrest took place on Sunday, 2 days before Trump's appearance here at a Republican fundraiser. The L.A. County Sheriff's Department says the 38-year-old suspect appeared to be monitoring security preparations and was taking pictures. A loaded pistol was found in his car. A later search of the suspect's home uncovered additional weapons, including an AR-style rifle along with ammunition, body armor, and notebooks, which the Sheriff's Department says contained concerning statements. The suspect's being held on suspicion of carrying a concealed firearm and possession of prohibited ammunition. The investigation itself continues. The case has been presented to the district attorney's office. For NPR News, I'm Steve Futterman in Los Angeles.
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11: This is Wisconsin Public Radio News at 7:31. I'm Courtney Everett. In our news this morning, Madison officials forcibly cleared an encampment that had been blocked at an east side intersection for nearly 2 weeks. Police said late Tuesday they had arrested at least 16 people in that incident. WMTV spoke with the Department of Transportation, who says that the road was closed near the intersection where police officers fatally shot 38-year-old Corey Ruiz. That closed around 11:30 last night again because of protesters and trash in the street. The agency says East Washington Avenue was closed in both directions between Baldwin and Dickinson Street and then reopened before 2 a.m. Police forcibly cleared the encampment yesterday and at least 16 people were arrested. The encampment included tents, artwork, and grills, and was blocked previously by traffic for nearly 2 weeks. In a video released yesterday, Mayor Satya Rhodes Conway says city officials want to ensure there's a permanent space to grieve Ruiz's death.
15: But that work could not begin while city streets were occupied, local businesses were on the verge of closing, and residents in the Marquette neighborhood were caught in the middle of an increasingly volatile situation.
11: The mayor said the city initially sent in road workers and other non-police staff to tell people they needed to leave. She said law enforcement got involved after people started fires and throwing rocks. Well, there's an unusual line item in the latest campaign finance report from Lieutenant Governor Sarah Rodriguez. She suspended her campaign for governor last month. As Anya Van Wachtendonk reports, it indicates more chaos in the campaign's closing days.
16: Shortly after her Democratic primary campaign for governor imploded, Rodriguez paid out almost $53,000 to a group called the Wisconsin Forward Fund. The comments section for that line item reads, "Funds borrowed from C4 account in error." That's a reference to Wisconsin Forward Fund's tax status as a 501c4 social welfare entity. That status means that it can support Rodriguez the candidate, but not give money to the campaign. The error raises questions about the relationship between those two entities, which are supposed to be separate under federal and state law. The reimbursement came a day after records show Rodriguez donated $20,000 of her own money to her campaign. Anya Van Wagtendonk, Wisconsin Public Radio.
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18: It's Morning Edition from NPR News. I'm Michelle Martin.
3: And I'm Steve Inskeep. The Food and Drug Administration is expected to decide as soon as today whether to approve a flu vaccine.
18: It would be the first flu vaccine that uses mRNA technology, and that is leading to some suspense about the approval.
3: NPR health correspondent Rob Stein joins us now. Rob, good morning.
19: Good morning, Steve.
3: What's the vaccine?
19: It's called Emflusiva, and it was developed by Moderna, the same company that made one of the two mRNA COVID-19 vaccines. And it works the same way. It stimulates the immune system into producing antibodies that can fight off viruses. In this case, flu viruses instead of the coronavirus that causes COVID.
3: Oh, yeah, which was the same technology used in a COVID vaccine. How well does this one work?
19: It seems to work pretty well, Steve. Moderna tested the vaccine in more than 40,000 people and found that, number one, it looks safe, and number two, it appears to produce stronger protection than traditional flu vaccines in people age 50 and older. Based on that, independent FDA advisors voted unanimously in June to recommend that the FDA approve Emflusiva. I asked Michael Osterholm, an infectious disease expert at the University of Minnesota, what he thinks about the vaccine.
20: I think this is really a critical step forward in advancing influenza vaccine technology. And I think it's just imperative that the FDA come down with an affirmative decision.
19: Because while the current flu vaccines work okay, a lot of people still get the flu even if they've been vaccinated. And stronger protection isn't the only advantage of this new mRNA flu vaccine.
3: Oh, what other advantages are you thinking of?
19: So mRNA vaccines can be updated much more easily. So like if a new strain suddenly emerges, like it did this past season, the vaccines can be reformulated much more quickly to make them more protective. That would be especially important if a really new flu strain evolved, sparking another flu pandemic. mRNA vaccines can also be produced much faster than traditional vaccines. Here's Michael Osterholm again.
20: Right there, that is a game changer in a major way.
19: But don't forget, Steve, mRNA technology is very controversial.
3: Oh, I won't forget. But what is that controversy really about?
19: So, you know, the vaccine mandates during the pandemic left a lot of people very angry about the COVID shots, and there was a lot of misinformation about the shot's safety. Health Secretary Robert F. Kennedy Jr. and other top Trump administration officials have been extremely hostile to mRNA vaccines. They made it harder to get the COVID shots and slashed hundreds of millions of dollars for research into new mRNA vaccines. Also, the FDA initially refused to even review Emflusiva, only reconsidering after intense blowback. Opponents still hope the FDA won't approve Emflusiva. I talked about this with Dr. Brian Hooker. He's the chief scientific officer at Children's Health Defense. That's an anti-vaccine group once headed by Kennedy.
2: I really believe that this technology is just too new. There has not been the adequate level of study of the implications for, you know, literally everybody. I just feel like the train is leaving the station and we're not ready yet.
19: So everyone is waiting to see if the FDA, under RFK Jr., follows the recommendation of its advisors and approves this first mRNA flu vaccine or not.
3: NPR health correspondent Rob Stein. Rob, thanks.
19: You bet, Steve.
18: Federal health researchers at the CDC have a new report today about black lung disease among the most experienced coal miners in Appalachia. They are suffering from the incurable disease at the highest rates in nearly half a century. Justin Hicks with the Appalachia Mid-South Newsroom reports.
21: 57-year-old Tim Balthus visits New Beginnings Pulmonary Rehab in Norton, Virginia twice a week. He lives with an advanced stage of black lung disease. And here he does light exercises like walking on a treadmill at just 2 miles an hour to help strengthen his lungs.
22: This is a normal walking pace for me. If I'm doing this pace, not talking, but I'm carrying something, that gets you out of breath too.
21: Balthus knows there is no cure, but he hopes regular checkups and exercises will grant him more time to celebrate milestones like family birthdays and graduations.
22: God's not done with me yet. I've been obedient to him, and now he's given me back to see my grandbabies.
21: New Beginnings director Marcy Freeman says more miners are coming through her doors. What scares her is that they're younger, and their lung disease is advancing more rapidly.
23: I've never seen patients like this. I've never seen them this sick, this rapid of progression. It's just amazing to me that these men are able to walk around and live and breathe, that they're alive.
21: Today, researchers at the CDC's National Institute for Occupational Safety and Health published new research. It indicates rates of black lung disease in central Appalachia are as high as they were half a century ago. As many as a third of longtime working underground coal miners may have the disease. Lead researcher Scott Laney says these rates of disease rival the 1970s. That's when Congress passed a law requiring mine inspections and dust control standards, and for two decades, disease rates plummeted. Laney says the recent growth is due to mining operations digging the thinner coal seams left in the region. Separating those small amounts of coal from a mountain requires cutting through lots of rock, which generates toxic silica dust.
24: Now we're seeing almost all of these miners with mixed dust pneumoconiosis, which includes silica and coal dust.
21: The National Mining Association represents coal companies, and they say safety measures to mitigate dusty mines have improved, and sick miners could have been exposed years ago before new technology was in place. But Laney says there's no question in his mind that the prevalence of black lung disease is still growing. In the research, he wrote, the data is a bellwether, not the remnant of an ongoing problem.
24: Nobody is doubting this whatsoever. I mean, especially if you live here in Appalachia like we do. You see it at the post office and the grocery store every day.
21: To curb this growing problem, the Federal Mine Safety and Health Administration created stricter limits on the amount of silica dust coal miners can legally be exposed to. But mining companies sued. The Mining Association says they support lower dust limits, but they want allowances for other methods to protect miners, like dust-filtering helmets. Meanwhile, the Trump administration has frozen enforcement indefinitely. That delay really frustrates Drew Harris, a lung doctor in Southwest Virginia who treats patients suffering with black lung disease.
25: It's outrageous that these are the numbers we see in 2026. We know how to prevent it. There's no mystery here. We need better protections to be enforced.
21: The Mine Safety and Health Administration declined to comment until the research letter was public. But legal briefs show the Federal Mining Agency is holding private meetings around changing the safety rules. So for now, it's still unclear what future silica dust protections may or may not be in store for coal miners. For NPR News, I'm Justin Hicks in Norton, Virginia.

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1: 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Thank you so much for waking up with us. Still to come, Spanish painter Salvador Dali needed America to become famous, so suggests a new exhibit. 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
1: It's Morning Edition, and I'm Courtney Everett. Now for a look at headlines. U.S. President Donald Trump said a deal on the Strait of Hormuz could come as soon as today, as Iran and Oman inch toward an agreement to reopen the critical infrastructure. He told reporters yesterday that a lot of progress has been made. Israeli authorities coerced the leader of Wisconsin's largest mosque into confessing to crimes, but never succeeded in tying him to a terrorist organization. That's according to his former attorney. Salasso Zor of Milwaukee made his third court appearance in Chicago Immigration Court yesterday. His testimony included former attorney who represented him in Israeli military court in the 1990s. He said he wasn't allowed to meet with Sarzor for a period of time while detained and why he agreed to a plea despite believing his client was innocent. And Governor Tony Evers says rural residents will be hurt by new rules for federal food aid. The USDA estimates 5,000 stores will lose eligibility under the new requirements. Evers sent a letter to the USDA saying the rule will force small stores out of the program, leaving rural residents with fewer options for food. This is WPR.
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1: It's Morning Edition, and thanks so much for joining us here on WPR. A tornado with wind speeds of up to 140 miles per hour ripped through the Fox Valley last week, leaving catastrophic damage to homes and businesses. As Joe Schultz reports, the community is in the early stages of what's expected to be a long recovery effort.
6: Menasha resident Chris Silver was working in Sturgeon Bay when an EF3 tornado struck around noon last Monday. His 12-year-old son was still at home. As the storm blew through, Silver raced through debris and down power lines to get back to him. All he could think about was making sure his son was okay.
7: He hid in the basement. I just got through going under all these electrical wires in my work vehicle to see my kid. How did these other people feel? They were home. Praise the Lord. We're okay.
6: Silver's home is located in an especially hard-hit neighborhood near Plank Road and Manderfield's Bakery. Silver says it's one of the few on the block that hasn't been ripped to shreds.
7: I feel absolutely terrible for my neighbors. They're picking through their stuff, their whole lives, everything, their kids' clothes, and it's gone. Our whole neighborhood, it's gone.
6: As he spoke, Silver looked out on almost unimaginable destruction. Some homes were completely gone. All that was left were scattered piles of lumber, drywall, and insulation. Others were shifted off foundations or left with walls torn away to reveal rooms inside. A neighborhood that had been untouched that morning was now a sea of debris. The National Weather Service says the tornado developed over Appleton around noon and tracked south for 12 miles before dissipating over Lake Winnebago. Menasha and Fox Crossing were the hardest-hit communities. Governor Tony Evers declared a state of emergency and deployed the Wisconsin National Guard. More than 50 service members have been sent to assist in Menasha, Neenah, and Fox Crossing. Winnebago County Executive Gordon Hintz made the request.
0: National Guard exists to help sustain recovery efforts, and so they're really partners in the process.
6: Dozens of buildings were destroyed, and even more sustained serious damage. Despite the level of destruction, there were no fatalities or serious injuries. In the days immediately after the storm, Menasha Mayor Austin Hammond urged those who do not live in affected areas to stay away.
8: If you don't need to be in the city of Menasha, please don't. Residents in our community are going through some of the darkest moments of their life right now.
6: Emergency management officials are conducting damage assessments this week to try to quantify the scale of destruction. That's part of the process of gathering information to make a request for federal disaster relief. Menasha resident Douglas Johnson was visiting his mother in Appleton when the storm hit. He came home to find his house on 3rd Street torn to pieces. The house was leaning off its foundation, the front wall ripped off. Part of the second floor had collapsed.
9: The whole top of it's gone. Everything else is gone inside. It's like it was gutted out by wind.
6: Other nearby buildings were completely destroyed. As he spoke, he looked toward what had been his neighbor's home.
9: You can see it's just one big pile. That was a house.
6: While Johnson wasn't home when the tornado hit, his dog was.
9: She crawled underneath the crawl space in my bed, and that's where we found her. She's alive.
6: Down the street, Wayne Bokelman's home suffered major storm damage as well. He also wasn't home when the tornado ripped through.
10: I was at work. My wife called and said the house was like a train, and then it got calm, and then she came upstairs and she said there's just water all over and part of the roof was gone.
6: Even though his house was badly damaged, Bokelman says the storm didn't take everything.
10: What we're doing now is we're just getting some pictures that mean something and some clothes, and we're going to probably stay down by my sister in Oshkosh.
6: Chris Silver, who drove through the storm to get to his son, was still reeling in the hours after making it home.
11: I don't care about any of this stuff. That could be replaced. But my family, my community, we need help.
6: The cleanup is expected to take time, but officials say they've seen a groundswell of support. More than 3,000 volunteers showed up on Saturday alone. Joe Schultz, Wisconsin Public Radio.
12: Madison votes on police body cameras and shuts down a protest encampment 2 weeks after a fatal police shooting. On Wisconsin Today, get the latest in the ongoing aftermath. And hear the story of Old World Wisconsin as it marks its 50th anniversary.
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1: 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The Milwaukee Brewers faced the Pittsburgh Pirates in Game 2 of their latest series last night. And despite a loss on Monday, the team made a comeback with a win. Jackson Churio and Andrew Vaughn homered. Logan Henderson allowed even just 2 runs in 6 innings to mark a 4-2 win. The NL Central leading Brewers, who earned their Major League high 70th victory, won just the second time in 8 games this season against Pittsburgh. Tonight, the teams will face off once again at 6:40 p.m. In weather, partly cloudy today with scattered showers likely in the south and a possible thunderstorm. Highs will reach in the mid to upper 70s statewide. Tonight, partly cloudy and patchy fog. Lows will drop between the upper 40s to mid 50s statewide. And tomorrow, sunny to partly cloudy and seasonal, so get out and enjoy the day. Highs will reach in the low 80s. This is WPR.
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14: From Marketplace in New York, I'm Kimberly Adams. Later this morning, we get a reading on service sector activity in July from the Institute for Supply Management. Some data from earlier this week shows the rest of the world has been buying more American services. That's according to a report out yesterday from the U.S. Department of Commerce. Service exports went up by $1.1 billion in June from the month before. Marketplace's Stephanie Hughes looks at what's going on.
16: Remember all those Scots who visited Boston for the World Cup? They wore kilts, drank a bunch of beer, and also helped drive up U.S. service exports.
17: We welcomed a lot of tourists from overseas, and that's a good thing.
16: Mary Lovely is a senior fellow at the Peterson Institute for International Economics. When people from abroad visit the U.S. and stay in hotels and buy tickets to soccer games, that's considered an export because people from other countries are consuming our services. And that popped in June. But Lovely points out this bucks a recent trend. Last year, the U.S. saw a drop in international visitors.
18: You know, the United States has always been a real tourist attraction for obvious reasons, right? We've got great things to see and do here. But the sense of America as being a welcoming place, I think, has changed.
16: Another driver of service export growth in June, financial services, which includes things like underwriting, money management, and advising. Cornell economics professor Nancy Chow says that's part of a longer-term trend.
19: Really a reflection of the fact that the U.S. export what it knows, right?
16: Financial services are an industry the U.S. is famous for. It's one of the reasons the U.S. actually has an overall trade surplus for services, meaning we sell more of them than we buy. I'm Stephanie Hughes for Marketplace.
14: Let's do the numbers. The FTSE in London is up 0.5%. Dow, S&P, and NASDAQ futures are up in the 0.2 to 0.5% range, with the Dow future up 221 points. The 10-year Treasury yield is down at 4.62%. The private payroll processor company ADP is out with its latest employment report. It shows that 44,000 private sector jobs were added in July, below expectations, down from the 95,000 jobs ADP counted in June. We'll get the federal jobs report on Friday.
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14: Music streamer Spotify released its latest quarterly results yesterday, reporting 300 million premium subscribers and 14% revenue growth. The company also pointed to rising costs tied to AI-powered features. The music industry is wrestling with the best way to incorporate and acknowledge artificial intelligence in the business. AI tools are one thing, but what about AI-generated music or AI-generated artists? Last summer, a rock band called The Velvet Sundown reached viral streaming success on Spotify with their song Dust on the Wind. Both the band and the song were generated by AI. Now, a year later, record labels are proposing new guidelines on how music generated by artificial intelligence should be treated. Joining us to discuss is Dan Runcie, founder of Trapital, a music and entertainment research group. Dan, welcome.
20: Thanks for having me.
14: So what are the record labels proposing in terms of how the industry should be handling music made by AI?
20: So last week, Wednesday, there was this coalition led by three of the biggest music companies in the world, Universal Music Group, Sony, and Warner, and a few others as well. And they proposed that any music recording that involves the use of generative AI, and if it needs to qualify for any charts, has to meet three conditions. First, the service has to use properly authorized and lawful music. Second, it needs to be substantially human-made. And then third, the activity can't raise chart manipulations or any type of fraud concerns.
14: Tell me more about this idea of blocking songs that have concerns around raising stream or chart manipulation concerns.
20: The fact that AI has now increased the amount of music that is uploaded to these streaming platforms considerably, it now increases the risk, and we've seen that reflected in the data. There's one streaming company called Deezer, and Deezer had reported recently that 90,000 tracks that are uploaded to its service daily, nearly half of the tracks that it has are AI, generative AI music, and a majority of those were fraudulent tracks. And I've heard enough from others in the industry that if you can assume that these facts are true about Deezer, then that likely is similar to some of the other streaming platforms that we've seen. To be clear, a lot of these tracks aren't being listened to, but these are all measures to try to fix that problem.
14: Yeah, I imagine it makes it harder to find real music by real humans.
20: It does. And if I could say, because this does tie into that second point, the substantially human made, this has been one of the pain points because what counts as substantially human made is a very gray area. And I think it was intentionally left gray with these measures, because on one hand, they're still trying to figure it out. And it's hard to be precise when we're building the plane as we're flying it. But still, this represents how tangled this challenge really is.
14: So the record labels have made this request slash demand about how AI music should be handled when it comes to charts or considerations. But who actually gets to decide whether or not these are the rules that we're going to follow?
20: It goes through a few stages. So at least what we've seen publicly so far, the record labels have this coalition that put it forward. There's also one of the influential bodies in the industry called the IFPI, and they recently had adopted these rules as well. But I think what you would specifically wait to see is the charts themselves. Charts matter a lot to this industry. Record labels and the artists themselves put a considerable amount of marketing dollars to have a number one or to have a number two or to make sure that they're on the top of the charts. So anything that is a threat is something that they do put focus on. And Billboard charts, for instance, which of course is powered by the Luminate data, if we see these charts then adopting those principles moving forward, that's where it really impacts things, at least for that particular aspect.
14: Dan Runcie is the founder of Trapital, a music and entertainment research group. Dan, thank you so much.
20: Kimberly, thanks for having me.
14: In New York, I'm Kimberly Adams with the Marketplace Morning Report from APM, American Public Media.
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24: Michigan Senate seat remains too close to call. We'll hear from Abdul El-Sayed, the progressive in the race, who's leading Haley Stevens by a bit. It's Morning Edition from NPR News. The House Ethics Committee is investigating Republican Congressman Max Miller over allegations of domestic abuse. I'm Steve Inske.
25: And I'm Michelle Martin. His former father-in-law is Senator Bernie Moreno, who says Miller should not hold elected office. Also, the creator of a web show that turns the microphone on kids lays out how to grow up without becoming a grown-up. It is Wednesday, August 5th. On this day in 1974, the White House released transcripts of President Nixon talking about using the CIA to get in the way of the Watergate investigation. He resigned 3 days later. News is next.
26: Live from NPR News in Washington, I'm Windsor Johnston. Stockpiles of U.S. missiles are running low as the war with Iran enters its sixth month. NPR's Kat Lonsdorf reports the Army has used up most of its long-range attack missiles.
27: It's all classified. The Pentagon doesn't give out the numbers of missiles that have been used. We do know that there have been more than 15,000 Iranian targets hit during this war. Many of those have been in the massive U.S. airstrikes that the U.S. was carrying out earlier. Now, we should note that many senior military officials and analysts believe that the U.S. does have sufficient supply of offensive weapons for now, despite those shortages I just mentioned. You know, one of the concerns with running low on these precision missiles is that it takes years to replenish them.
26: That's NPR's Kat Lonsdorf reporting. President Trump on Tuesday set a deal over the Strait of Hormuz could come as soon as today. The world's largest oil company says it's seen a 33% increase in profits since April. Saudi Arabia's Aramco announced the earnings in a statement on Tuesday. NPR's Hadil Al-Shalchi reports this comes despite escalations in the Middle East.
0: Saudi Arabia's oil company Aramco said it earned a profit of $33.4 billion in adjusted net income in April through June. That's up from $25.2 billion in the same quarter last year. It's one of Aramco's largest quarterly profits in almost 4 years. Many oil companies have benefited from the war with Iran as it has driven energy prices up. Aramco had to find alternative ways to route its oil shipments as the war affected the Strait of Hormuz. It used pipelines on the Red Sea and exported millions of barrels of oil a day. But now the Red Sea route is at risk as Yemen's Iran-backed Houthis declared a blockade on Saudi ships. Hadil Al-Shalchi, NPR News, Istanbul.
26: There's still no winner in Michigan's heavily contested Democratic Senate primary. Congresswoman Haley Stevens, a moderate, is trailing her progressive opponent as ballots continue to be counted. Colin Jackson of the Michigan Public Radio Network reports.
3: Stevens' race against former public health official Abdul El-Sayed was one of the most contested primaries in the country. Nationally, some viewed it as a test of how a moderate campaign would fare against progressive politics in a purple state. Democrats see winning Michigan as key to taking back the U.S. Senate. Stevens had the establishment's support and says Democrats need to be ready for the general election.
4: Republicans are going to do everything they can to throw all the dirt, all the mud, the kitchen sink at us.
3: Outside spending was a major factor in this race. Stevens received upwards of $60 million in ad support from groups including the pro-Israel lobby, AIPAC. I'm Colin Jackson in Detroit.
26: This is NPR News.
2: 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I'm Courtney Everett in for Alex Crow. In our first story this morning, we are looking at the encampment that happened in Madison. And what in fact happened is that officials enforcibly cleared that encampment yesterday, and police say that at least 16 people were arrested. In another top story, a new Department of Education rule will cut off access to federal student loans for college programs whose graduates consistently earn low incomes. Undergraduate programs will be required to demonstrate that their graduates earn more than the median high school diploma holder. That's about $42,000 a year. Jeffrey Morin heads the Milwaukee Institute of Art and Design. He says similar rules existed under the Biden administration, but only applied for profit schools.
5: Now, because it's being so broadly applied, it really does start to impact things that are really important in our communities, things like counseling and mental health services, social work, early childhood education.
2: Meanwhile, graduate programs will be required to demonstrate their students will earn more than someone with a bachelor's degree. Governor Tony Evers is urging federal officials to reverse new requirements for stores that accept food assistance. Starting in November, stores accepting Supplemental Nutrition Assistance Program dollars, or what's called food share in Wisconsin, will be required to stock more varieties of foods and more perishable items. U.S. Department of Agriculture Secretary had said the change will ensure grocery and convenience stores are carrying healthy foods. But Evers said in a letter yesterday that small stores will struggle to meet the new requirements. He said the change risks, quote, harming businesses and reducing access to healthy foods in places already considered food deserts. The USDA estimates that 5,000 retailers will lose their program eligibility under the new requirements. That's more than double the current number of stores that fall out of the program each year. In other news this morning, Milwaukee Democrat David Crowley raised more than twice as much as Madison Democratic Socialist Francesca Hong last month. That's despite being out of the race for much of July. Campaign finance reports show Crowley raised nearly well over $750,000 between July 1st and July 27th. Hong, meanwhile, raised around $339,000. Among Crowley's donations after he rejoined the primary last month was a $20,000 check from Governor Tony Evers' campaign. University of Wisconsin La Crosse political science professor Anthony Chergowski says it's not the total that stands out. Meanwhile, Republican Congressman Tom Tiffany raised more than $4.6 million last month, mostly with the help of two mega donors. And now for a check of the forecast. Partly cloudy today with scattered showers to the south and a possible thunderstorm. Highs will reach the mid to upper 70s statewide. And then tonight, partly cloudy and patchy fog with lows in the upper 40s to mid 50s. 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
7: It's Morning Edition from NPR News. I'm Michelle Martin.
24: And I'm Steve Inskeep. Voters took part in primaries in five states yesterday, but in the most closely watched Democratic primary, the results are still coming in.
7: In Michigan, the progressive candidate Abdul El-Sayed has a narrow lead over Congresswoman Haley Stevens, who has been described as more moderate. We're going to speak with El-Sayed in just a few minutes. Whoever wins will advance to compete for a Senate seat that is seen as a must-win if Democrats want to take control of the chamber.
24: NPR senior political correspondent Tamara Keith is with us as the results come in. Tam, good morning.
8: Good morning.
24: Okay, Michigan Senate primary, we've been talking about it here. It was seen as the ultimate swing state test. Do Democrats go with a moderate or a more progressive person? Where does it stand?
8: It's a lot closer than many were expecting. As it stands now, El-Sayed, an epidemiologist and former public health official, is ahead. But the fact that it is this close, with massive sums spent on ads to boost Stevens, means that the far left of the Democratic Party is ascendant. But the left-right progressive-moderate ideological spectrum doesn't quite capture it. It's also insiders versus outsiders. Play it safe establishment versus candidates who see their role is disrupting the system. And the mood in the country and among Democratic voters is very different from what it was during the first Trump midterm in 2018, when moderate Democrats were seen as the solution. This time, Democratic primary voters blame their own party's establishment for Trump's win.
24: Now Democrats are desperate to win in November, so what do these results mean for that?
8: No matter who comes out ahead, Democrats are going to have a lot of repair work to do. That primary was so bitter, it left some voters saying they simply couldn't stomach a vote for the other candidate in November. The Republicans selected former Congressman Mike Rogers. He was endorsed by President Trump and cleared the field. Republicans see this as a key pickup opportunity in what could be a difficult year for them. But Rogers is an insider running in a year when the anti-establishment mood is strong, and he'll have to overcome the headwinds created by an unpopular president.
24: Okay, as we wait for the results in Michigan, what other races are you watching?
8: Michigan's 7th congressional district is the only true toss-up House seat in the state. It's a real swing district. Democrats picked William Lawrence. He's the progressive outsider in that race. He argued that playing it safe was the real electability risk, and now that'll be put to the test. But in Washington state, Congresswoman Marie Glusenkamp-Perez was able to fend off a progressive challenger.
24: Tam, I want to ask about one other thing. Israel is an issue for Democrats in primaries, their attitude toward Israel. Outside spending is a big deal, including groups connected to AIPAC, the American-Israel Public Affairs Committee. What do last night's results tell us about the results of that spending?
8: Well, as we know, we're still waiting for the result in Michigan. But the American Democracy Project, which is linked to the pro-Israel lobbying group AIPAC, spent $32 million on ads to support Haley Stevens there. That's according to the tracking firm Ad Impact. So if she doesn't pull it out, that would be a massive defeat for them. But in Missouri's 1st congressional district, where that AIPAC-linked group was also the biggest ad spender, the AIPAC-favored candidate Congressman Wesley Bell easily defeated former Congresswoman Cori Bush in a rematch. She has been outspoken in her opposition to Israel. So what we can say for sure is that AIPAC has spent a ton of money on Democratic primaries this cycle, and the results have been mixed at best.
24: Tam, thanks so much. We'll call you back when we know more about Michigan.
8: I'll be here.
24: NPR's Tamara Keith.
7: And joining us now is Dr. Abdul El-Sayed. He is a medical doctor. He remains locked in a close contest with Congresswoman Haley Stevens in Michigan's Democratic primary for the U.S. Senate. Some outlets have called the race for Dr. El-Sayed, but the Associated Press, which NPR follows, has not. We will have more updates as they come in. But while we wait for that final race call, good morning to you, Dr. El-Sayed.
9: Good morning. Thanks for having me.
7: Early morning after a long night, so thanks for getting up with us. You're hanging on to a very narrow lead at the moment, which might be surprising. The polls showed a comfortable lead. Is this what you were expecting?
9: Well, it turns out people vote, polls don't. And, you know, we're expecting a victory. We feel very confident in the outcome. And what it shows is that, If you can build a movement brick by brick on a conversation about who we are and who we want to be, that you can take on $70 million of outside spending, an 11-to-1 spending disadvantage, by motivating people to be a part of their democracy. We look forward to continuing to build that movement to get money out of politics, put money in your pocket, Medicare for all, into November to defeat Mike Rogers, a historically corrupted congressional member in Michigan and wannabe senator.
25: So the tone of the primary campaign has been bitter at times. If you win, how do you repair that?
9: Well, I think we all understand the stakes here. Mike Rogers is an existential threat to any system that is about trying to fight for working people. We understand it was bitter. There was a lot of money spent in this race on a set of messages that weren't really consistent with the truth. But we also know that what unites us is way bigger than what divides us. We know that Trumpism has been just a colossal failure. We know that to defeat Trumpism, we're going to have to defeat Trump's handpicked candidate for U.S. Senate. And we know that the responsibility we have to come to make sure that we're protecting people's health care, that we're standing up for clean air, clean water, that we're fighting for affordability for working people is way bigger than anything that divides us.
25: You know, I know that you're offended by some of the critiques of your campaign, some of the critiques that said that your messaging bordered on sexist at times. And I understand that there weren't that many distinct policy differences between you and the congresswoman. What do you say to voters who just say, I'm just sick of the tone, that some of the critiques are too much like President Trump, who calls people names, who especially directs barbs at women that strike them as sexist? How do you respond to that? It's just that they feel like the overall tone of politics right now is so unpleasant that it turns them off.
9: Well, when you come to the ground in Michigan, you talk to our supporters, they'll talk about a distinct joy, a distinct hope, a distinct opportunity to be a part of something big. You don't get 12,000 people to volunteer for a campaign because it's bitter or it's angry. You get that because they believe in something on the back end of what we can actually deliver. So I encourage people to be a part of what we're actually doing here, to come join our movement, to recognize why people have chosen to give of their time and their talent and their treasure to be a part of this. And I think you get a very, very different view on the ground. Obviously, when you have $70 million spent against you, folks are going to create a narrative. But, I think the real narratives are the ones that are held by the actual people doing the work on the ground here in Michigan to build an America that we believe in, that we want to hand off to our kids and our grandkids.
25: Okay, well, actual results on the ground so far, you have strong results in Ann Arbor and Lansing, but in areas with more working-class voters and Detroit, where there are more black voters, not doing as well so far. What's the plan there?
9: I think we got to continue to build, but, that $70 million isn't spent for nothing. They do it because they can cover wall-to-wall ads to build a narrative around you. I'm looking forward to continuing to have the conversation that I started with Detroiters and Wayne County residents when I jumped into public service more than 10 years ago now to rebuild the health department, put glasses on kids' faces, take on corporate polluters, make sure that our kids weren't drinking leaded water in their schools after Flint, and eliminate medical debt. There is a long-standing relationship that I've built with this community, never mind the money that's been spent to try and shake that. So our job is to continue to have that conversation, talk about what we can build, especially in contrast to what Mike Rogers and Donald Trump want to destroy.
25: During the primary campaign, you said none of your fundraising came from corporate PACs. If you win your primary, will that continue to be the case in the general election?
9: None of my fundraising will come from corporate PACs.
25: Period. End of story.
9: End of story.
25: Even if you're behind?
9: Even if I'm behind.
25: Okay. You've criticized Haley Stevens' support from the pro-Israel lobby AIPAC. You disagreed over whether to call Israel's war in Gaza a genocide. Do you think that Israel continues to be a defining issue in this race going forward?
9: You know, it's not about Israel. It's about the opportunity cost of our tax dollars that get sent over there. I mean, if you think about it, we send, $3.3 billion at baseline, $22 billion over the last several years to a country that has done a genocide and apartheid. And instead of that, I think it's probably better to use our money to provide good schools and health care for kids here. So regardless of what you think about there, I think our people have a right to our tax dollars, and we ought to spend that money here to invest here. And my position is pretty consistent across a number of different countries. I just don't pay my taxes so that another country gets a bomb or a tank, whether that's Israel or Egypt, where my family immigrated from. I want to keep our money here to provide health care in Michigan and schools in Michigan and infrastructure in Michigan.
25: This whole question of whether the Democrats need to kind of lean more to their progressive win or focus more on sort of the what people are calling centrist, although, again, again, as Tam Keith pointed out in her report, that that isn't necessarily, those neat sort of lines aren't necessarily as bright as many people might make them out to be. Still, the question becomes, you know, independents are often the place where these battles are fought in the general election. So I guess the question for you then would be, if that is the case in Michigan as well, what's your argument to independents, for people who have especially been ticket splitters? I mean, that has been the case in Michigan, that people voted for, you know, Obama twice, and then they also voted for President Trump. So what's the message there?
9: Spectrum.
25: Sorry, we lost you for a minute there. I couldn't hear the first thing you said.
9: Yeah, so I think we
25: Are you okay?
9: Yeah, I'm sorry. I think we often think that people walk around thinking that people are wondering if they live on a left-right spectrum. I think more often people are more interested in asking, how can I afford my groceries and how can I pay my rent? And I think that's the responsibility that we have to answer.

0: healthcare. But the way we do that is we've got to stand up to the way that Citizens United has corrupted our politics for far too long. And so I want everybody to have health care, and we've got to get money out of politics to do that.
1: That is Dr. Abdul El-Sayed. He is running for the Democratic nomination in Michigan's Senate race. Dr. Abdul El-Sayed, thank you so much for talking with us, and we'll talk again soon once the race is called.
0: Thank you for having me.
1: This is NPR News.
2: You're listening to Morning Edition on this Wednesday. Thanks for joining us. Coming up, NPR speaks to the host of the popular series Recess Therapy about his new book, How to Grow Up Without Becoming a Grown-Up. And European Union nations are downplaying tensions after thousands of people entered Spanish territory from Morocco last week, and as right-wing parties try to capitalize on anti-migration sentiment. That's ahead on WPR.
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2: It's Morning Edition, and I'm Courtney Everett. Now for a check of the forecast. Partly cloudy today and scattered showers likely in the south, possibly a thunderstorm. Highs will reach in the mid to upper 70s statewide. Tonight, partly cloudy and just some patchy fog. Lows will hover between the upper 40s to mid 50s, so a bit cooler. And tomorrow, sunny to partly cloudy and seasonal, with highs in the low 80s. And if you're looking ahead to Thursday, partly sunny and a 30% chance of storms in the evening. 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
8: I'm Michelle Martin.
9: And I'm A. Martinez. The web series Recess Therapy has brought brief and insightful conversations with children to millions of people.
10: A lot of grown-ups are obsessed with looking young. What do you think about that?
11: If it hurts you, then you probably shouldn't do it. Because, like, even if looking young looks good, if it doesn't feel good, then you probably shouldn't do it.
10: That's crazy good advice.
9: That is show creator and author Julian Shapiro Barnum. And after years of chats just like that one with a wise child who is not named in the video, he's bottled up the advice from kids into a new book called How to Grow Up Without Becoming a Grown-Up. You argue that adults would be a lot happier if they acted just like children.
10: So I firmly do believe this, that I think we all look at kids and envy their freedoms. Once you're a grown-up, you can look back and see how freely kids feel their emotions, how amazing kids are at making new friends, how free their imagination is. And so what the book kind of aims to do is outline all of those little ways that kids do implement their freedoms, and I try to show how we adults could bring them into our day-to-day lives.
9: All right, so let's get into specifics. You have recommendations on how to jumpstart our imagination as adults. How do we do that?
10: Well, you know, kids imagine constantly. They imagine something, and then they play make-believe. they think about what it would be like to be a pirate, and then the next thing you know, they're jumping on the couch, they're sword fighting. Like, they live

0: out that fantasy immediately. Adults daydream about what it would be like to do X, Y, and Z, but it stays in our heads. And what I try to do in the book is outline how we can take our imaginings and get used to, like kids, bringing them into our bodies. Over time, if you can invite that sense of curiosity and play, all of a sudden you're doing things that you might not have thought you would be able to do.
1: So there was a conversation in the book you had with Kiara, 7 years old,
0: yes,
1: in New York City. And you asked, why do grown-ups have less energy? Mm-hmm. The response blew me down because I'm thinking, who is this wise 7-year-old that seems to know everything? Here's the response. They are, okay, why do grown-ups have less energy? They are less excited about life. They think life has passed them by. They think every day is just a regular day.
0: Kiara is brilliant. But I think that's true. I think kids are so excited about life. Like, they wake up on a Saturday morning at 6 a.m., not because they have to, but because they, like, cannot wait for the day.
1: Yeah.
0: Like, to be a kid is to be so enamored by the little things, the bug under the rock, or the possibility of ice cream.
1: To be excited about life.
0: Exactly, to be excited about life. And I think I aim to do that more.
1: But Julian, I can already hear people listening to this thinking, okay, well, what's the difference then between not acting like a grown-up and then being immature?
0: Well, I think immaturity is not such a bad word. To be a kid, like, really is to break the rules. You know, when we are kids, we are told, don't do this by adults constantly. And when you are a kid, you do not listen to that ever. And as we become older, we start to be that adult in our own heads. We start to listen to our own set of rules that start to define who we are. We start to tell ourselves, no, I don't do that. No, I am this kind of person. And I feel like to be immature or to be childish is to get comfortable breaking those rules and see who you are outside of who you tell yourself you can be.
1: Red button syndrome.
0: Oh, yes.
1: What is red button syndrome?
0: So, you know, I opened the book with talking about rules because when I was a kid, my mom said I had red button syndrome, which basically meant if I was told not to do something, I would do it. I see so many kids have that. The amount of times I've said, like, please just don't touch the microphone, and the next thing they do is touch the microphone. It's provocation without intent of offending. Like, kids want to test. They want to see what happens if they don't listen. And often they gain something from it. Like, I don't know, when my friends and I used to do this thing called British Night, where we would get dressed in three-piece suits and put on top hats, and we'd spend the whole night pretending to be British men. And we'd go bar hopping, and it broke every rule.
1: Please tell me you had an accent to go along with
0: it. Oh, of course. You know, we'd be talking like this, and we'd go, it's a pleasure to meet you. My name is Damien Roderick, and I'm from London. And we had such a good time. We didn't hurt anybody. We made friends. We'd text the next day and tell them that we weren't really who we said we were. And I feel like anything you can do to fill your cup, anything you can do to, like, have fun and have a unique and new experience is a feather in your hat and is powerful in its own right.
1: So, Julian, I want to get biblical with you for a second, if that's okay.
0: Oh, Lord, let's do it.
1: Here we go. 1 Corinthians 13:11.
0: My favorite one.
1: Here's the verse. When I was a child, I spake as a child. I understood as a child. I thought as a child. But when I became a man, I put away childish things. Hmm. That verse goes counter to everything that I read in your book. So I'm putting the two books together. The Bible versus how to grow up without becoming a grown-up. How do you respond to that train of thought?
0: You know, I'm always comparing my work to the Bible. I'm kind of shocked by how many people talk about kids as if they never were one. People always say to me, like, ugh, I can't talk to kids. I don't like kids. Or, like, I don't know how you work with kids like that. And I think we forget that, like, not that long ago, honey, you was that. I think one should never lose their connection to childishness. Like, who are we if we don't have an ability to play and dream and, like, feel freely? Like, all of the best things about humanity were things that we were cultivating when we were young. So I feel like a healthy tether to one's childish self is just to be a healthier person. And I think there's a lot to aspire to have and to desire to emulate.
1: Julia Shapiro Barnum is the creator and host of web series Recess Therapy and also the author of How to Grow Up Without Becoming a Grown-Up. Julian, thanks a lot.
0: Such an honor. I'm a fan. Thank you for having me.

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1: The Justice Department is increasingly charging people protesting Trump's immigration campaign with criminal conspiracy, which can lead to years in federal prison. That has some legal experts worried.
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1: I'm Elsa Chang. 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
3: Coming up on Morning Edition, new information overnight from an encampment where a man was shot and killed 2 weeks ago by Madison police. But first, news from NPR. 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
5: Live from NPR News in Washington, I'm Dave Mattingly. The Democratic Senate primary in Michigan remains too close to call this morning between progressive candidate Abdul El-Sayed and Congresswoman Haley Stevens, a moderate. Republican Congressman Chuck Edwards of North Carolina says he's ending his reelection bid. The announcement comes 2 days after the House Ethics Committee recommended Edwards be censured for inappropriate conduct toward two female aides in his office. With the November elections less than 3 months away, NPR's Hansi Lo Wong says a longstanding legal protection for eligible voters in most states is now in effect.
6: What's known as the 90-day quiet period before federal elections is beginning in the 44 states plus Washington, D.C. that must follow the 1993 National Voter Registration Act. Those states are supposed to have finished any program for systematically removing ineligible voters from their rolls. Congress passed this ban on late mass purges to make sure any eligible voters who mistakenly get flagged have enough time to resolve problems and vote. But the Trump administration and Republican officials in states like Ohio are pushing courts to change how that ban works. They argue it does not apply to programs for removing non-U.S. citizens. The Supreme Court has agreed to hear an Arizona case about this issue during its next term. In 2024, the High Court allowed a late purge in Virginia that canceled registrations of U.S. citizens eligible to vote. Hansi Lo Wong, NPR News.
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3: This is Wisconsin Public Radio News at 8:31. I'm Courtney Everett. Madison officials forcibly cleared an encampment that had been blocking an east side intersection for nearly 2 weeks. Police said late yesterday they had arrested at least 16 people, but overnight unrest continued after protesters returned to the site. The Wisconsin Department of Transportation told WMTV that the streets reclosed before midnight. Police cars were seen blocking the road because of trash in the street, then was reopened shortly before 2 a.m. As Sarah Lear reports, demonstrators pitched tents at the site where a Madison officer fatally shot Corey Ruiz on July 22nd.
7: Bulldozers and street sweepers rolled through the intersection of Baldwin and Williamson Streets Tuesday morning. As people chanted, Samuel Brooks of Portage recalled seeing construction equipment roll through the encampment before dawn.
8: We had a unhoused couple, I think there were two people, still sleeping in a tent. We were trying to wake them up and get them out.
7: Brooks was cited for resisting police. Madison Mayor Satya Rhodes Conway says the city initially sent in Streets Division and mental health workers to tell people to leave. She says police got involved after people started fires and threw rocks. Tuesday's actions followed a series of warnings from the mayor. Sarah Lear, Wisconsin Public Radio.
3: Days after Lieutenant Governor Sarah Rodriguez suspended her campaign for governor, new reports show that she was reimbursed by Wisconsin Forward Fund almost $53,000, but that the campaign borrowed that money in error. The Wisconsin Forward Fund spent hundreds of thousands of dollars running ads promoting Rodriguez. But the group is a 501c4. That means it cannot mix finances with political campaigns, according to law. The reimbursement comes days after Rodriguez donated $20,000 to her own campaign. Israeli authorities coerced the leader of Wisconsin's largest mosque into confessing to crimes, but never succeeded in tying him to a terrorist organization. That's according to his former attorney. Salah Sozora Milwaukee made his third court appearance in Chicago Immigration Court yesterday. Testimony included his former attorney, who represented him in Israeli court in the 1990s. He said he wasn't allowed to meet with Sarzor for a period of time while detained and why he agreed to a plea deal despite believing that his client was innocent. Sarzor was arrested in March by immigration agents and released in June from a detention center. This is WPR.
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10: It's Morning Edition from NPR News. I'm Michelle Martin.
11: And I'm Steve Inskeep. Good morning. The House Ethics Committee is investigating Ohio Republican lawmaker Max Miller. Miller is accused of abusing his ex-wife, Emily Moreno, and his daughter, who's a toddler. He denies these allegations. The accusations amount to a family crisis on Capitol Hill because Miller's former father-in-law is Republican Senator Bernie Moreno. He spoke with reporters yesterday about his daughter.
12: She fears what this guy is capable of. You can't fathom what that makes me feel like when the dad's number one job is to protect your kids.
11: Miller says he has no plans to resign or to stop running for re-election. NPR political reporter Elena Moore has been following all this. Elena, good morning.
13: Good morning.
11: Give me some more details. What are the allegations exactly?
13: Well, a lot of this stems from an ongoing legal battle happening between Miller and his ex-wife over custody of their young daughter. Moreno filed for divorce in 2024, and according to court records, accuses Miller of abuse, alleging he once threw hot water on her, pushed her against a wall, and held a gun to her head. She's also alleging that Miller broke their daughter's collarbone. Over the weekend, Miller responded, saying in a lengthy video on social media that he denied ever abusing his daughter or ex-wife.
14: My former wife is engaging in a pattern of reporting incredible, serious, and destructive allegations with absolutely no evidence.
11: Tricky situation for Republicans, to say the least, with a congressman on one side and a senator on the other. What have Republican leaders said?
13: I mean, not much. Senator Moreno is one of the only Republicans in Congress publicly calling on Miller to resign. Moreno had been pretty quiet for months on this, but spoke up after Miller's, you know, posted that video on social media. Moreno says Miller is a danger to his daughter and granddaughter and that he lacks, quote, basic standards of character required to hold elected office. Miller on Tuesday called for a House ethics investigation to clear his name. And soon after that, Steve, the panel said they were looking into domestic violence and drug use allegations.
11: Oh, interesting that Miller himself asked for the investigation.
13: Yeah.
11: What might the investigation look like?
13: Well, depending on what they find, committee members can do a few things. In some cases, they can refer their investigation to the Department of Justice or state law enforcement. But we've also seen the panel recommend a member be expelled or censured in the past. I mean, just on Monday, we saw the House Ethics Committee censure Republican Congressman Chuck Edwards of North Carolina over allegations that he harassed staffers, which he denies. Though, Steve, just this morning, Edwards has also said he'll no longer run for re-election. But critics of this system argue it does have real limits. Progressive attorney Cheyenne Hunt leads the organization Reckoning Action, which works to combat misogyny in public life.
15: There's really no meaningful transparency into what goes on and how these complaints are evaluated. It's really where, you know, complaints go to die in most cases. They spend months, sometimes years behind closed doors.
13: And she told me that the overall system is designed with a fundamental flaw, in her view, which is asking lawmakers to police themselves and their colleagues.
11: Because it's an election year, I have to ask about the political implications of all this.
13: Yeah. Well, you know, as for Edwards in North Carolina, Republicans will now need to find a new candidate. And it does create some political trickiness for GOP leaders, given he represents a district that is considered only lean Republican by the Cook Political Report. As for Miller, you know, he represents a seat in Northeast Ohio. It's traditionally been a pretty safe Republican seat. But in a year where Republicans are fighting to keep hold of their slim majority, Miller remaining in the race could boost momentum for Democrats to try and flip the seat. Also, though Miller says he's staying in the race, he doesn't have much time to potentially change his mind, Steve. Ohio Secretary of State Frank LaRose says his office has to finalize candidates for the general election ballot in Ohio by Monday, August 10th.
11: Coming right up, NPR political reporter Elena Moore, thanks.
13: Thanks, Steve.
10: The situation on the border between Spain and Morocco is no longer an emergency. Tens of thousands of people crossed into the Spanish territory of Ceuta last Thursday. Most have now left, but as Terry Schultz reports, there is still a political divide in the European Union.
16: When the population of the Spanish border town of Ceuta on the North African coast nearly doubled in 2 days due to a sudden increase in would-be migrants, it sent a wave of panic throughout the European Union. Would these people get through the Spanish border and enter the rest of Europe? Spoiler, no, they wouldn't. But EU Migration Commissioner Magnus Brunner was keeping a close eye on that.
17: These past few days were, I would say, a test of our European resilience on the one hand and of the security of our external borders.
16: If that sounds like the other 26 countries had rallied behind Spain, think again. Many actually blamed Madrid. That sentiment was toned down by the time EU interior ministers met an emergency session Tuesday. But as the crisis was underway, 22 of the bloc's 27 prime ministers suggested in a hastily drafted letter that a ruling on migrant rights taken by the Spanish Supreme Court on July 8th and the government's decision this year to allow hundreds of thousands of undocumented migrants living in Spain to apply for residency may have encouraged the rush. While Commissioner Brunner acknowledged there's no proof of that.
17: It's not a good signal. Definitely not. It's not a good signal for the rest of Europe.
16: Migration expert Saili Heinikoski with the Finnish Institute of International Affairs has her own ideas about what's not good for Europe. The instinct by some EU member states to suspend visa-free travel with Spain, as Italy did, even though none of the incoming migrants made it through Ceuta's own border protection to travel onward.
18: That was really, really surprising and I think very detrimental for the EU as a whole.
16: Even Heinokoski's native Finland, the EU country furthest from Ceuta, immediately said it would reinforce its borders when the crossing started. Heinokoski also noted Finland has itself experienced migration manipulation on its border with Russia. She says upcoming elections in many countries are making migration issues even more politically charged than usual.
18: It tells about the whole political situation in the EU at the moment that it benefits the far right. They use it for their own political purposes.
16: Michelle Lavoie is the director of the Brussels-based Platform for International Cooperation on Undocumented Migrants. She says research has disproven the argument that regularization of migrants creates a pull factor, and the fact that at least 80 people died in the Ceuta incident underscores the need for more legal pathways for people to enter Europe.
19: People dying while trying to come in is really what the focus should be. Why are people ready to risk their lives?
16: Discussing ways to bring people in is much less politically popular at the moment than how to better keep them out, which was the top priority of the EU meeting Tuesday. And with the Spanish government outraged at how it was treated by most of its EU counterparts, there are fences to mend in more ways than one. For NPR News, I'm Terry Schultz in Helsinki.
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3: 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Still to come this hour, NPR talks with former White House energy advisor about roller coaster oil prices amid the U.S. war with Iran. But first, Wisconsin Life. We'll have a story about memorable bartenders. 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
3: It's Morning Edition at just about 8:44. Now for a check of headlines. U.S. President Donald Trump said a deal on the Strait of Hormuz could come as soon as today as Iran and Oman inched toward an agreement to reopen the critical waterway. He told reporters yesterday that a lot of progress has been made. A new rule from the Department of Education says undergraduate programs will be required to show that their graduates earn more than the median high school diploma holder. That's about $42,000 a year. That means students in programs like social work, art, and early childhood education might not have access to loans. Governor Tony Evers says rural residents will be hurt by new rules for federal food aid. In November, stores accepting benefits from the Supplemental Nutrition Assistance Program, or SNAP, will be required to stock more types of food and more perishable items. Evers sent a letter to the USDA saying that the rule will force small stores out of the program, leaving fewer options for people living in rural parts of the state. 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
3: It's Morning Edition on Wisconsin Public Radio, and now it's time for Wisconsin Life. Here's producer Maureen McCollum with a story about some memorable bartenders.
0: Wisconsin has one of the highest concentrations of bartenders in the country, with more than 24,000 people working behind a bar. And a good percentage of them are women. But as writer Patty C. tells us, that hasn't always been the case.
1: Few of us bar lovers realize it took until 1970 for women to legally tend bar in major U.S. cities. The only exception was if they were the wives or daughters of male owners. Over four centuries ago, British pubs were often run by women. In the New World, Puritan-influenced blue laws were enacted to protect ladies from taverns full of drunken men fighting with swords and guns, not to mention their vulgar language, gambling, and overflowing spittoons. History professor Madeline Powers, author of Faces Along the Bar, claimed that drinking establishments offered alternative entrances for Victorian-era women so they didn't have to pass through the front barroom, which was still undisputed male territory. In later eras, saloons filled with women often meant money was made the old-fashioned way. I'm not talking about Wisconsin's favorite mixed drink. After World War II, registered nurse Joyce Connolly and her Navy pilot husband Hank planned to open a grocery store in western Wisconsin. Instead, in 1950, the couple bought a building and transformed it into Glenlock Bar on Chippewa Falls' north side. Joyce was 7 months pregnant, and the couple had 3 and 5-year-old daughters. Hank did the heavy lifting in the bar, replacing kegs from the ice house down the road, while Joyce says, "I was behind the bar all the time." She put their children to bed before the nightly rush. This beer bar catered to 18 to 20-year-olds. Sometimes parents came in to check out the spot kids flocked to for Leinenkugels, hot beefs, and French fries, the entire menu. "Our customers were wonderful," Joyce says. She is 98 now and continues to live in Chippewa Falls. "When I was a kid in the late 1970s, my family frequented our neighborhood tavern below Holy Ghost Hill in Chippewa Falls. Francis
3: this
1: Tootie
3: is Wisconsin
1: Wilson
3: Public Radio News
1: at Plunkett Inn and changed its name to Tootie's. She was a fixture there." Another bar owner once challenged Tootie to a wrestling match in a kiddie pool filled with pudding. "I hope photos of that event still exist somewhere." "Sunday afternoons, my dad often drove our family 60 minutes to Jump River Roses, Deer Farm, and Supper Club. where Rose Wawrzyniak let customers pet her tame fawn inside her tavern. One patron remembered Rosie as a lady who could smoke a cigar, tend a bar, milk cows, go out logging or hunting, and then listen to your troubles over a beer. She'd also spent time as a bull rider and stock car driver, and later ran for Russ County Sheriff. Paramount Pictures paid Rosie in advance for a film based on her life. Because of people like Joyce, Tootie, Rosie, and many others, today women make up 61% of all bartenders in the U.S., though they still don't purchase bars as often as men. Back in the 1950s, Glenlock co-owner Joyce Connolly often fretted when patrons nicknamed her tavern Hank's. She recently joked, "All the work I did, and they never called it Joyce's."
2: 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The technical producer for this story was Sarah Hopeful. I'm Maureen McCollum.

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1: 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Now for a check of sports. The Milwaukee Brewers faced the Pittsburgh Pirates yesterday in Game 2 of their latest series, and despite Monday's loss, the team made a comeback for a win. Jackson Chourio and Andrew Vaughn homered. Logan Henderson also allowed 2 runs in just 6 innings to mark the 4-2 win. The NL Central leading Brewers, who earned their Major League high 70th victory, won for just the second time in 8 games this season against the Pirates. Tonight, the teams face off once again at 6:40 p.m. This is WPR.
2: There's been a pattern in the oil market lately. Prices soared in the early weeks of the war with Iran and have fallen several times when President Trump claimed a deal to end that war is close. Trump has been paying close attention to gas prices and on Monday blamed corporate greed for why things are still so expensive.
3: When you look at one company where they made 12 times what they made the year before, they're going to give some of that back to the public. And they better cut the retail price, the consumer price.
2: Let's bring in Bob McNally. He was an energy advisor to former President George W. Bush. He's also founder and president of Rapid Energy Group, which is an independent energy consulting firm. Good morning, Mr. McNally. Thanks for joining us.
4: Good morning, Michelle. Thanks for having me.
2: So the American Petroleum Institute is the trade organization for the U.S. oil industry. It told NPR that the cost of producing oil has not changed that much since the beginning of the war. But prices are way higher, and oil companies are making huge profits. So does President Trump have a point here? Are these oil companies profit-taking and keeping prices higher than they could be?
4: Oil companies are price takers, not makers. And as you pointed out, profits are high because prices are high. And prices are high for one reason, the war with Iran and the Hormuz disruption. So it's true that the profits are quite fat now. When you see things like COVID and prices collapse, like in 2015, the profits collapse as well. So it's a very cyclical business. But this is all about Hormuz and the Iran war, not any kind of nefarious action by oil companies.
2: So as we said, when the president talks about a peace deal or movement on reopening the Strait of Hormuz, prices fall. But I am curious about why that keeps happening, since none of these deals have come to fruition and the strait is still effectively closed.
4: You know, Michelle, the entrenched optimism that oil traders, especially crude oil traders, have exhibited during this whole crisis is something folks will study for many years and human psychologists. I don't have a good explanation for you. I can tell you in 2022, when Russia invaded Ukraine, traders thought the worst. They expected a much bigger disruption than actually took place. Here, I think it has to do with the unfamiliarity with the prolonged loss of Hormuz. That was literally unimaginable. So perhaps it's something that when human beings are confronted with something they never imagined, sort of a worst-case scenario, they believe it's going to end soon. And so, as you noted, they readily respond by selling oil when the president says comforting things. And so we just go up and down in a sort of spasmodic oscillation of prices here.
2: But you don't think the 6 months that this has gone on has offered enough data to possibly recalibrate that?
4: Well, so there have been some, let's call it positive surprises on the crude oil side, right? There's two things. There's crude oil that goes into the refinery, but you and I don't buy crude oil for our car. Then there's the turning the crude oil into refined products. The crude oil has been helped by China. China went on a crash diet and just cut its imports in half. We also use the Strategic Petroleum Reserve. But those buffers, if you will, are running out or reversing. On the refined product side, it's a different story. Very tight, very high margins, which the president mentioned, and that's keeping the pump prices that you and I pay higher. So there have been some positive surprises. It could have been a lot worse, but those factors that helped contain things are sort of wearing off a little bit.
2: Let me ask you about the Strategic Petroleum Reserve, the SPRO. The president authorized the release of millions of barrels of oil early in the conflict. How much is left? And does that have an impact on energy security?
4: Yeah, so we have about a little over 300 million barrels, about 308 million barrels. That's down from a 700 million barrel top where I helped President Bush put it there 20 years ago. It's really unfortunate. We can't use all that 300 million barrels. The low is probably about 170 or so. It's really unfortunate that both parties and President Biden sort of depleted our SPR for non-emergency reasons. It's a mistake I think we're going to have to correct in the future.
2: That's Bob McNally. He's president of the Rapidan Energy Group. Mr. McNally, thank you.
4: Thank you.
5: We're following protests in Kashmir, the region split between Pakistan and India. For years, Kashmiri Muslims living under Indian rule agitated for autonomy or even independence. Now it is protesters in the part of Kashmir controlled by Pakistan who want more control over their government. NPR's Dia Hadid reports.
6: In footage of a protest shared on social media, men say, "We will kill, we will die, but we will bring a revolution." Protests erupted after Pakistani authorities rejected electoral reforms demanded by residents of Kashmir, who form just over 4 million people. Then, in late July, the violence escalated as security forces halted a march of thousands in a town called Rawalkot. So protesters have been holding a sit-in there. Amnesty International reports that since the violence began, some 40 people have been killed, alongside six Pakistani security personnel. Protest leaders say the death toll is over 60. It's impossible to independently verify because the area has been under a tightening blockade. Pakistani authorities have largely shut down the internet and they've ordered foreign journalists to leave the area. One woman who recently left tells NPR that in her village, families are going hungry and there's medicine shortages. Like most people NPR spoke to, she requested anonymity, fearing her family would be punished. A spokesperson for the government of Pakistan-administered Kashmir said reports of civilian deaths were exaggerated. It denied reports of blockades, but said it had restricted movement in some areas to protect civilians from violence, and it accused some protesters of being armed. Danish Khan is an associate professor at Franklin and Marshall College who hails from Kashmir. He says Pakistan, an Islamic republic, has long presented itself as the rightful ruler of Muslim-majority Kashmir, but the state's violence...
7: That sits very uncomfortably to the story Pakistan tells about itself, to its own people and to the rest of the world.
6: For the same reason, Khan says, Pakistani authorities are continuing to conduct elections for the territory of Kashmir they administer. It's a way of demonstrating legitimacy. One protest leader told sympathizers that elections carried out at gunpoint have no legitimacy. The spokesperson for Pakistan's most powerful institution, the military, suggested last week that protesters were agents of enemy India and the state was acting softly.
8: State is being very, very restrained.
6: Khan, the associate professor, says Pakistani authorities are trying to seal off Kashmir for another reason too, the fear of contagion.
7: Political movements have a way of traveling, right? The elites in Pakistan are alert that there are a lot of grievances across Pakistan.
6: For now, Kashmiri residents are focused on their own grievances and they say they'll protest again. Dee Hadid, NPR News.
5: 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I'm Steve Inskeep.
9: And I'm Michelle Martin.
1: And I'm Courtney Everett. Thank you so much for joining us on Morning Edition. Up next is Wisconsin Today. Thousands of people are at risk at losing badger care at the start of next year. That's because work history isn't on file. Hear more on the potential impacts coming up next. Stay with us.
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13: Madison shuts down a protest encampment, and overnight protests go on as the city council meets 2 weeks after a fatal police shooting. We'll get the latest on the ongoing aftermath. It's Wisconsin Today. I'm Rob Ferret. Also today, as Medicaid work requirements kick in next year, Wisconsin could see thousands of people lose Badger Care coverage. Find out what that can mean for people and for hospitals here in the state.
9: What many health economists anticipate is that as Medicaid coverage drops, we're going to see more uncompensated care, more charity care, more bad debt.
13: And hear the story of Old World Wisconsin as it marks its 50th anniversary of preserving 19th century immigrant buildings and the stories of the people who lived and worked in them.
14: It provides individuals with the opportunity to immerse themselves in the 19th century.
13: It's all coming up on Wisconsin Today, starting with the news from NPR.
15: Live from NPR News in Washington, I'm Windsor Johnston. The Associated Press has called Michigan's Democratic Senate primary race for progressive candidate Abdul El Sayed. He defeated moderate Haley Stevens to win the nomination. Speaking to NPR's Morning Edition, El Sayed said Democrats face a pivotal test in the months ahead.
16: If you can build a movement brick by brick on a conversation about who we are and who we want to be, that you can take on $70 million of outside spending, an 11-to-1 spending disadvantage, by motivating people to be a part of their democracy, we look forward to continuing to build that movement to get money out of politics, put money in your pocket, Medicare for all, into November to defeat Mike Rogers, a historically corrupted congressional member in Michigan and wannabe senator.
15: El Sayed will take on Republican Mike Rogers in one of the country's most closely watched Senate races this fall. A federal judge has dismissed the seditious conspiracy case against members of the far-right Oath Keepers group at the request of the Justice Department. A jury convicted leaders of the group in connection with the January 6th attack on the U.S. Capitol building in 2021. NPR's Kerry Johnson reports.
17: A federal judge had sentenced Oath Keepers leader Stuart Rhodes to spend 18 years in prison, calling him an ongoing threat to democracy. But the Trump Justice Department backed away from the case against Rhodes and other members of the group, so Judge Amit Mehta reluctantly agreed to dismiss it. In a new court filing, the judge says the move diminishes the gravity of January 6th and denigrates the work of prosecutors and police who tried to hold the perpetrators to account. A lawyer for Stuart Rhodes says seditious conspiracy charges should never have been brought. Kerry Johnson, NPR News, Washington.
15: Stocks on Wall Street opened higher this morning on the heels of big gains Tuesday. NPR's Scott Horsley reports the Dow Jones Industrial Average jumped more than 600 points in early trading.
18: Both the Dow and the S&P 500 index closed at record highs on Tuesday, boosted by strong corporate earnings reports as well as hopes for a diplomatic resolution with Iran that might lead to a reopening of the Strait of Hormuz. The Walt Disney Company reported better-than-expected results for the quarter thanks to the billion-dollar box office success of Toy Story 5. Disney theme parks in the U.S. are also doing well, despite a drop in the number of international visitors. SpaceX reported financial results for the first time since going public earlier this summer. The company, run by Elon Musk, lost more than $500 million, as strong revenues were eclipsed by big spending, especially on artificial intelligence. Scott Horsley, NPR News, Washington.
15: President Trump is in Las Vegas today, where he's expected to highlight his economic agenda and also drum up support for Republican candidates ahead of the midterm elections. This is NPR News.
19: This is Wisconsin Public Radio News at 9:04. I'm Courtney Everett. The encampment that sprung up at a site where a Madison police officer fatally shot Corey Ruiz, a 38-year-old black man, is gone. But protesters returned hours later and overnight to the intersection. WMTV spoke with the Department of Transportation, who says the road closed around 11:30 last night because of protesters and trash in the street. The agency says East Washington Avenue was closed in both directions between Baldwin and Dickinson, then reopened shortly before 2 a.m. Police forcibly cleared the encampment early yesterday morning, and at least 16 people have been arrested. Milwaukee Democrat David Crowley raised more than twice as much as the Madison Democratic Socialist Francesca Hong last month, despite being out of the race for much of July. Campaign finance reports show Crowley raised nearly well over $750,000 between July 1st and July 27th. Hong raised around $339,000. Republican Congressman Tom Tiffany raised more than $4.6 million last month, mostly with the help of two mega donors.
1: A new rule from the Department of Education means undergraduate programs will be required to demonstrate that their graduates earn more than the median high school diploma holder. That's about $42,000 a year. That means students in programs like social work, art, and early childhood education might not have access to loans. Graduate programs will also be required to demonstrate their students earn more than someone with a bachelor's degree. In weather, partly cloudy with scattered showers possible in the south, highs will reach the mid to upper 70s statewide. This is WPR.
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13: It's Wisconsin Today. I'm Rob Ferret. Yesterday morning, Madison city officials cleared the encampment that protesters formed on Williamson Street on Madison's east side near the intersection where 30-year-old Corey Ruiz was shot and killed by a police officer on July 22nd. The encampment had formed around a vigil site for Ruiz. Activists say it was a way to honor Ruiz and gather as a community to protest police violence. But some local businesses and residents raised concerns about noise levels, passability, and safety in the area. Protesters returned to the neighborhood overnight. In just a bit, we'll hear from a county supervisor who represents the district about what he's been seeing and hearing from constituents. First, Sarah Lear is with us, state government reporter for WPR, following last night's Madison Common Council meeting. It's the first time the council met since that shooting. Sarah, welcome back to the show.
21: Thank you for having me.
13: It seems like not a lot came out of that meeting in terms of decisions, more public comment. What did you see coming out of last night's meeting?
21: It was a very long meeting. It stretched for nearly 8 hours. More than 100 people registered for public comment. It was actually a virtual-only meeting, and that was because the city officials say that elected officials had received threats following the shooting. So it was overall a very tense meeting.
13: Yeah, tense. Can you give us more of a sense of the overall mood, which can be harder to judge in a virtual meeting than an in-person meeting, of course?
21: There was a lot of anger at the city, anger at the shooting itself, anger at the encampment being cleared, as well as, there's anger from people who believe the encampment went on too long. At one point during the meeting, Alder Barbara Harrington McKinney said maybe the meeting should be adjourned. She asked if they could legally do it because she said there were reports of what she described as craziness in the streets. And that came as there were fires being set at the site of the former encampment on Willie Street overnight. They didn't end up adjourning the meeting. They ended up continuing to take public comment. And Alder Carmela Glenn was kind of giving updates from the area of Willie Street. She was at the Social Justice Center in Madison, which is on Willie Street, just a few blocks from where the center of the encampment was at some point. And there is a big group of people with the local activist group Freedom Inc. who are calling into the meeting from the Social Justice Center.
13: I want to give a listen to one of the comments from the meeting last night. A constituent named Devin Snyder raising concerns about the police clearing of the protest encampment yesterday morning.
22: What I saw today, the disregard of property, the disregard of Black lives, community members mourning over excessive force, and then you, Mayor, come in and use excessive force on us community members?
13: Now, that mayor, Madison Mayor Satya Rhodes Conway, had released a video yesterday about the city's decision to disband the encampment at that intersection. Here's some of what she had to say.
23: The decision to invoke this option was not made lightly and was only made after almost 2 weeks of trying to resolve the situation peacefully and voluntarily with the people occupying the site.
13: Sarah, you were at the site of the former encampment yesterday morning. What kind of things did you see there?
21: So I saw forklifts and bulldozers and street sweepers going through the intersection, clearing it as people stood by and chanted. There were items from the memorial being packed up into boxes by street division workers who were taking it to Demitral Park, which is a nearby park. The city has says that artwork from the memorial is going to be preserved and that people have a chance to reclaim their personal items. One of the people actually at the site on Tuesday morning was Devin Snyder, who we heard from earlier. He's a member of the Police Civilian Oversight Board. And I did speak with him. He was among the people observing kind of the aftermath of the clearing.
13: What have you heard from protesters and people sympathetic to them about the significance of the memorial site and why they didn't want to see it taken down?
21: Throughout this situation, there have been demands from people at the encampment that there should be some type of permanent ongoing memorial to Corey Ruiz. And the mayor and other city officials say that they're committed to doing that. We don't know exactly what that will look like. I did speak yesterday with Madison Alder Davey Mayer, who represents the Near East Side where the shooting happened. He was at the park kind of supervising the situation as people were sorting through items from the memorial. And he says, you know, the plan right now is to have a memorial, not just to Corey Ruiz, but to all people who have been killed by police. Madison's Willie Street neighborhood has actually been the site of two other police shootings since 2012.
13: And what has happened at the intersection since the clearing? Has it reopened? What happened overnight?
21: Well, officially, the city reopened the intersection about 9 a.m. Tuesday morning. But since then, cars have been driving through, but it's also been blocked at times by protesters who are swarming the intersection. Overnight, there were additional arrests. According to a Madison Fire spokesperson, protesters in hazmat suits and other gears went to the center of the intersection and refused to leave. According to this city spokesperson, there were a total of five fire sets, and she said people were dumping trash cans and dumpsters into the middle of the street. She did say that police eventually cleared the intersection. It's since been reopened. She said that police did use pepper spray on one protester while clearing the intersection at one point on Tuesday, but she said overnight there was not the use of tear gas, and she said that pepper spray was not used on a widespread basis.
13: Sarah, thanks for bringing us up to date.
21: Absolutely.
13: That's Sarah Lear, WPR reporter, giving us updates from last night's Madison Common Council meeting and the disbanding of a barricaded protest site on Williamson Street in Madison yesterday morning. Now for more on what's going on in the neighborhood where this is all happening, we're joined by Yogesh Chawla. He represents District 6 on the Dane County Board of Supervisors. That includes Madison's Near East Side, where the shooting happened and the protest site was built. Supervisor Chawla, thanks for joining us.
0: Yeah, thanks for having me.
13: This, as we said, part of your district. What were you hearing from your constituents in the lead up to the city's removal of the barricades yesterday?
0: You know, prior to this, the mayor did ask for the occupation, and as did I and Alder Mayor. And what we were seeing was increasingly a public safety and a public health problem. There was a lot of tension between neighbors and people at the encampment. There was a growing population of unhoused people who needed services. We did see, you know, just tension building, and there was a really fragile peace that was there, and it was hard to maintain that 24/7. So yesterday I woke up to the sounds from my house, and I went, just like everyone else, and checked my feeds, and I saw that the clearing was happening.
13: What are you looking for next for the people who are at that encampment? And as you say, many without housing, looking for a place to live. What are you watching for the aftermath for them?
0: You know, the city really worked hard on providing temporary housing for those affected. And not only temporary housing, but supportive services around that. It's not enough just to house somebody. You want to put them in a position to be successful. In addition to that, I was on site with Alder Mayor at Demitral Field, and we were helping folks get their belongings. The city parks is still there until noon today, facilitating that process. They're also covering all the items with tarps as well, and they also provided special gloves to handle in case there were sharps there, because there were some of that mixed in. And then we also made sure the George Floyd Memorial that was there was barricaded away, and then that was put into the hands of trusted custodians who, with consultation with the activists and organizers there.
13: Now, you mentioned safety concerns here. I think the protesters themselves, people sympathetic to them, are concerned that this police shooting will be forgotten, swept under the rug over time. What do you say to their concerns?
0: You know, right now we have like a really immediate tense situation in the neighborhood. You know, there was the reoccupation last night. There were some fires set. And the thing I want to say is accountability and justice is our number one priority. And there is work to be done on that on the city level, the county level, also to change a lot of the state laws that are out there and a lot of the culture around what has happened with police accountability and police community relations and community control over police. So that's not a problem the city of Madison alone can solve, and they can certainly not solve that problem overnight.
2: That said, what are first steps you'd like to see along those lines?
0: You know, I think last night at the city council meeting, you saw support for the Police Civilian Oversight Board, the Office of the Independent Monitor. I think that's immediate things that the city can do right now. When we look at, you know, accountability, that really starts with our district attorney as well, who has had a lot of officer-involved shootings under his, well, he has been in office and he has not charged any of those. So I think making sure we have that independent investigation from DCI that gets referred over to the district attorney's office, and the district attorney really takes those charges, takes that situation seriously and acts accordingly.
2: Now, in the aftermath, businesses in the neighborhood are concerned, shut down or business very much restricted during the encampment, graffiti, some damage remaining. What are you watching for when it comes to now cleaning up and getting things back to normal standard operating procedure for businesses in that neighborhood?
0: Yeah, you know, a lot of the businesses we talked to, we've met with them for hours and hours over the last couple of weeks. They're down to 15% of their sales. You know, a lot of the people who live in the neighborhood work at those businesses. They're losing wages. They're concerned whether or not they can make their rent, whether or not they can pay their mortgage. And, you know, we have a hotel in the area as well where summer is their busiest season. And, you know, we're really concerned about whether or not they can survive. We set up a GoFundMe. We're asking people to, you know, they're asking people to buy gift certificates as well, but it's really hard, you know, to really turn that around and provide that you know, support for them like what used to be there. So we're going to do everything we can to really help our neighbors.
2: Supervisor Chavla, thanks again for joining us today.
0: Thanks. I appreciate it.
2: That's Yogesh Chavla, who represents District 6 on the Dane County Board of Supervisors. That includes Madison's Near East Side. We also heard from Sarah Lear, reporter for WPR. And getting the latest updates after city officials cleared the memorial site for Corey Ruiz yesterday morning, about 2 weeks after he was shot by a Madison police officer.

0: Join us today at 11 for Wildlife Wednesday when we uncover the hidden lives of raccoons, plus the effects of recent changes to the Endangered Species Act. 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
1: In India, extreme heat waves are becoming the new normal. For most people, air conditioning is not an option, forcing more creative ways to stay cool. That includes a project in Delhi giving out highly reflective paint that can be put on rooftops. It reflects the sun's rays and lowers temperatures inside by more than 10 degrees. Hear that story next time on The World.
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5: It's Wisconsin Today. I'm Rob Ferrett. A tornado with wind speeds up to 140 miles per hour ripped through the Fox Valley last week, leaving catastrophic damage to homes and businesses in its wake. As Joe Schultz reports, the community is in the early stages of what's expected to be a long recovery effort.
6: Menasha resident Chris Silver was working in Sturgeon Bay when an EF3 tornado struck around noon last Monday. His 12-year-old son was still at home. As the storm blew through, Silver raced through debris and down power lines to get back to him. All he could think about was making sure his son was okay.
7: He hid in the basement. I just got through going under all these electrical wires in my work vehicle to see my kid. How did these other people feel? They were home. Praise the Lord. We're okay.
6: Silver's home is located in an especially hard-hit neighborhood near Plank Road and Manderfield's Bakery. Silver says it's one of the few on the block that hasn't been ripped to shreds.
7: I feel absolutely terrible for my neighbors. They're picking through their stuff, their whole lives, everything, their kids' clothes, and it's gone. Our whole neighborhood, it's gone.
6: As he spoke, Silver looked out on almost unimaginable destruction. Some homes were completely gone. All that was left were scattered piles of lumber, drywall, and insulation. Others were shifted off foundations or left with walls torn away to reveal rooms inside. A neighborhood that had been untouched that morning was now a sea of debris. The National Weather Service says the tornado developed over Appleton around noon and tracked south for 12 miles before dissipating over Lake Winnebago. Menasha and Fox Crossing were the hardest hit communities. Governor Tony Evers declared a state of emergency and deployed the Wisconsin National Guard. More than 50 service members have been sent to assist in Menasha, Nina, and Fox Crossing. Winnebago County Executive Gordon Hintz made the request.
8: National Guard exists to help sustain recovery efforts, and so they're really partners in the process.
6: Dozens of buildings were destroyed, and even more sustained serious damage. Despite the level of destruction, there were no fatalities or serious injuries. In the days immediately after the storm, Menasha Mayor Austin Hammond urged those who do not live in affected areas to stay away.
9: If you don't need to be in the city of Menasha, please don't. Residents in our community are going through some of the darkest moments of their life right now.
6: Emergency management officials are conducting damage assessments this week to try to quantify the scale of destruction. That's part of the process of gathering information to make a request for federal disaster relief. Menasha resident Douglas Johnson was visiting his mother in Appleton when the storm hit. He came home to find his house on 3rd Street torn to pieces. The house was leaning off its foundation, the front wall ripped off. Part of the second floor had collapsed.
10: The whole top of it's gone. Everything else is gone inside. It's like it was gutted out by wind.
6: Other nearby buildings were completely destroyed. As he spoke, he looked toward what had been his neighbor's home.
10: You can see it's just one big pile. That was a house.
6: While Johnson wasn't home when the tornado hit, his dog was.
10: She crawled underneath the crawl space in my bed, and that's where we

0: Found her. She's alive.
1: Down the street, Wayne Bokelman's home suffered major storm damage as well. He also wasn't home when the tornado ripped through.
2: I was at work. My wife called and said the house was like a train. And then it got calm, and then she came upstairs and she said there's just water all over and part of the roof was gone.
1: Even though his house was badly damaged, Bokelman says the storm didn't take everything.
2: What we're doing now is we're just getting some pictures that mean something and some clothes, and we're going to probably stay down by my sister in Oshkosh.
1: Chris Silver, who drove through the storm to get to his son, was still reeling in the hours after making it home.
3: I don't care about any of this stuff. That could be replaced. But my family, my community, we need help.
1: The cleanup is expected to take time, but officials say they've seen a groundswell of support. More than 3,000 volunteers showed up on Saturday alone. Joe Schultz, Wisconsin Public Radio.
4: This is WPR News. Last week, the Wisconsin Department of Health Services announced that more than 60,000 of the 200,000 people enrolled in Badger Care are at risk of losing their insurance at the start of next year. That program provides free or low-cost government health insurance for those with limited income, pregnant women, children, or people with disabilities. The One Big Beautiful Bill Act passed by Congress last year imposes a new work requirement for many people on Medicaid. The state doesn't have work history on file for tens of thousands of people on Wisconsin's version of Medicaid, so if they don't certify their employment, they would lose coverage. Dan Sachs is a professor of risk management and insurance in the Wisconsin School of Business. He joins us to talk about the potential impacts and what people on Badger Care need to know. Dan, thanks for joining us.
5: Thanks for having me.
4: We have this change now in Medicaid with the work requirements. In Wisconsin, we're talking about Badger Care. If I have that right, it gets a little twisty, attorney. Who is in danger potentially of losing health care coverage because of this change?
5: So the work requirements apply to Badger Care members who are childless adults and not disabled, not elderly.
4: And what kind of proof, or do we know this yet, what kind of proof does that person, again, in that category have to give to say, hey, I'm meeting those requirements, either through education, work, or volunteer hours?
5: Yeah, so you need to demonstrate 20 hours a week of community engagement, exactly as you said, through work, education, or some kind of community service. If you're employed and your employer handles your payroll through something like ADP or an automatic processor, very likely the state already knows that you're employed and you won't have to do anything. But if you get paid in cash or you're self-employed or you have a less formal arrangement, you're going to have to demonstrate to DHS, to your caseworker, evidence of your employment. And that could mean showing bank accounts or the deposits. It could mean other paperwork.
4: And that takes us to the state DHS. The Secretary Kirsten Johnson told reporters last week that Wisconsin currently has no work history for around 63,000 Medicaid recipients. What do you make of that number? Do you expect that's mostly people who are not working or potentially people who just don't have documentation that backs up that they're meeting those requirements?
5: Well, it's probably a mix of both. I mean, certainly some Medicaid members are sick. All of them, to be eligible, are low income. So many of them, particularly younger ones, may not have any work history at all. But it's definitely true. Many people work in less formal roles with less electronic records that are available to the state.
4: This goes into effect next year. What are you watching for as states like Wisconsin get ready to get the word out and see if people meet these requirements, help people stay on, or if people aren't eligible, take them off the lists?
5: Well, one of the big questions right now is how people can establish medical frailty. So the law allows for a medical frailty exemption, meaning if you have a medical frailty, you don't have to work and you don't have to meet these work requirements. States expected that they would be able to certify people as medically frail based on the health records that the Medicaid program already has. But recent rulings from the Trump administration indicated that everyone might need essentially a doctor's note to get a medical frailty exemption. There's a lawsuit going on now challenging that regulation, and I'm paying close attention to how that lawsuit progresses.
4: So that sounds like potentially a catch-22. I can't afford to go to a doctor. How do I go to a doctor to get this certifying letter that says I have a need to go to a doctor to get this kind of coverage?
5: Well, it definitely makes it harder to establish medical frailty. But I wouldn't put it quite that extremely, because everyone that we're talking about here has Medicaid, and Medicaid doesn't require any kind of cost sharing to go to the doctor. You might not be able to get a doctor's appointment, but if you can get one, you won't have to pay for it.
4: Right. But if I don't have, if I'm trying to establish my eligibility for Medicaid, I might not have that free trip to the doctor or the compensated trip to the doctor.
5: Oh, I see. So most of what we're worried about here is current members losing their eligibility rather than new members establishing eligibility. That's probably going to be a problem going forward, that now there's an additional box you have to check to establish eligibility of either you meet the work requirements or you're medically exempt. I think the state will have to confront that over the next years and beyond. But there's quite a lot of people over the next several months who are going to be subject to these rules as members.
4: And then that medical frailty question. In some of the reporting I've seen on this, one example was a woman who'd had a cancer diagnosis, an active cancer diagnosis, that would have counted for medical frailty. She'd been through treatment in remission. The concern that she had was, now that I'm in remission, do I still meet that medical frailty requirement, even though I may need further treatment? I might not magically instantly be able to go back to work. Are there going to be, do you expect a lot of gray areas where people might find it difficult to work in their condition, but might not meet that medical frailty exemption?
5: Yeah, I think there certainly will be gray areas. Certainly the law and the regulations that have come out create a lot of ambiguity about what will count. I think it is unambiguous that a doctor's note will count, mm-hmm. but that places a burden on patients and on providers to go and get that note, and anything short of that is potentially ambiguous until kind of we get clarity around how the states can proceed with their medical records.
4: Now, the whole notion, the whole argument behind the work requirement from supporters is, hey, if people are able-bodied, they're able to work, we want them working and not using this program that is designed for someone else. I don't know how easy it is to put numbers on this. Do we have a sense of how much of current, say, BadgerCare recipients or Medicaid recipients nationwide are in that category who would be affected by this?
5: So like you mentioned, the state has estimated that something like 60,000 members might be at immediate risk of losing coverage because they don't have a work history. You know, from the numbers that I've looked at, something like half of Medicaid members in this category, non-disabled, are not currently working. I would say there's two parts to complying with this. One is actually working. The other is documenting that you're working and convincing the state. And that adds an additional burden, you know, particularly if you're working much of the time. States vary in how easy they make that process. So, you know, states can lean into kind of automatic certification and allowing for multiple modes of certification. So through websites, through visiting the county office. Or states can make it really hard and have a hotline that you have to call that's only running for 2 hours a day. Wisconsin seems to be trying to make it easier, as easy as they're allowed to let people certify.
4: Now, a common concern with meeting requirements such as this is, okay, somebody works in an office 20 hours a week. They're through a payroll provider system. Easy peasy. You can imagine somebody who paints houses, you know, right, with a guy who runs a crew a lot in the summer, less in the winter. They don't have a payroll provider. They may be paid casually or, you know, without a lot of formal documentation. Is there a concern that, hey, this person is technically meeting these requirements and the certification is difficult or impossible to provide?
5: Absolutely. So I've seen cases where if you're self-employed especially, there's no one to vouch on your behalf. And then this I'm more familiar with from the SNAP program, the food stamp program. You might have to keep a log of your business activities and show that to your caseworker, essentially, to demonstrate your availability. So it's a lot of tracking.
4: Talking to Dan Sachs, professor of risk management and insurance in the Wisconsin School of Business, talking about Medicaid work requirements beginning at the start of next year. Over 60,000 Wisconsinites could lose their health coverage, according to recent Wisconsin DHS numbers. Looking away from the individuals receiving this to the system as a whole, if we take probably not all 60,000 people, but a goodly number, thousands of people off of Medicaid, off of BadgerCare at once in Wisconsin, what could that mean for the healthcare providers who treat them, who rely on that as part of their income stream in effect?
5: Well, there's going to be two kinds of disruption. A lot of preventive and primary care patients won't be getting anymore. That's worse for the patients. And in fact, there's very good evidence that Medicaid coverage like this saves people's lives. It's also disruptive for the providers, as you said. There's less revenue for them. But the other kind of disruption is that many of these patients will continue to get care, particularly care in the emergency room. Emergency departments have a legal obligation to provide care regardless of ability to pay. What we saw in the last decade plus of Medicaid expansion is that hospitals were having to provide less and less charity care, and they were writing off less and less bad debt because there were more people covered. What many health economists anticipate is that as Medicaid coverage drops, we're going to see a reversal of that trend and likely more uncompensated care, more charity care, more bad debt.
4: Happening at the same time, we're seeing fewer people enrolling under the Affordable Care Act because of premium increases or the end of premium subsidies, in effect, meaning people have to pay more this year than last year. Do you see that potentially compounding that problem of this uncompensated care at hospitals?
5: Yeah, it's the same trend that there's fewer and fewer people insured, and I have seen reporting that there's more uncompensated care happening that puts more strain on hospitals. Typically, it's the same hospitals that are serving the Medicaid population and the relatively low-income population on the exchanges. As a result, those hospitals are likely going to be in more financial stress.
4: So looking ahead now to 2027, these changes kick into effect. What will you be watching for as we start to see how many people are losing Badger care in Wisconsin? How many people are potentially seeking uncompensated care? What are the big question marks for you?
5: The first question is, exactly as you said, what's going to happen to enrollment in Badger Care? We'll be able to see that probably starting in March or a little later. That'll get reported out. I think a related question is what's happening to employment and are people actually responding to these work requirements? And then, you know, a few months after that, I think we'll be interested to see what happens to hospital finances.
4: Right. The what happens to employment, the intent or the stated intent of rules like this is, hey, we're going to motivate people to go out and get at least that 20 hours of work per week or education or volunteer. Do we have a track record on the success of that kind of incentive? Does it seem to drive people into the labor market who wouldn't have been otherwise?
5: There are a couple of states that have implemented early versions of these work requirements. It's not exactly the same set of members that were subject to them. Arkansas is the best studied example, and that was not effective in increasing employment.
4: Now, another issue for personal costs of medications is or of healthcare is medication. We're seeing some changes from the Trump administration there, an end to some subsidies for insurance companies to provide lower cost medications to seniors. I think I summed that up succinctly. And then down the road, this is a couple years off, anticipated tariffs on generic medications, already some tariffs kicking in on brand name medications. How much does the cost of medication affect people's risk of having to pay a lot for their healthcare and their ability to pay for it?
5: So medications are an important part of healthcare spending, although not the biggest part. The hospitals are the biggest part. Medications are, for many people on chronic medications, a regular recurring expense. They contribute to the overall premium of health insurance, the cost of medications, and for people who have Medicare Part D plans, which are the area where these subsidies were recently repealed, the entirety of the premium is driven by the cost of the insurers of acquiring drugs.
4: And finally, on the cost side of healthcare, there's been a lot of questions about, hey, can we lower what we pay for healthcare, what costs are going into it, no matter who's paying, whether it's out of my pocket or my insurers or the federal government or whatever the case may be. Do you have your eye on anything that's going to make the delivery of healthcare more sort of less expensive, regardless of who is writing the checks for it?
5: Well, much of why healthcare costs so much, why we spend so much on it, is the price of healthcare. We pay much more for things like an MRI or a hospital encounter than many peer nations. And economists believe a key contributing factor to the price of healthcare is the market power of hospitals and hospital systems. So over the last 10, 20 years, there's been a lot of consolidation in the healthcare sector. We've seen more and more kind of mega systems grow. That has surely pushed up the price of healthcare, pushed up premiums that everyone pays. And there's opportunities for antitrust enforcement to push back against some of that. I think that's a key lever available to us.
4: Dan, we'll leave it there. Thanks again for joining us today.
5: My pleasure.
4: Dan Sachs is a professor of risk management and insurance in the Wisconsin School of Business. We talked to them about the new Medicaid work requirements being implemented at the start of next year when more than 60,000 Wisconsinites could lose their health coverage.

0: coming up. Hear the story of Old World Wisconsin as it marks its 50th anniversary of preserving 19th century immigrant buildings and the stories of the people who lived and worked in them.
1: It provides individuals with the opportunity to immerse themselves in the 19th century.
0: That's next here on WPR News.
2: Coming up at 11, UW Extension Wildlife Specialist David Drake returns to answer all of your wild animal questions, plus how new changes to the Endangered Species Act will affect Wisconsin, today on The Lee Rayburn Show from 11 to 1.
3: 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The need for AI data centers and huge amounts of computing power is leading to price hikes in other parts of the economy. How the AI build-out is impacting the rest of the economy. Next time on 1A.
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0: This is Wisconsin Today. I'm Rob Ferret. It's time for Wisconsin Life. Here's producer Maureen McCollum with a story about some memorable bartenders.
7: Wisconsin has one of the highest concentrations of bartenders in the country, with more than 24,000 people working behind a bar. And a good percentage of them are women. But as writer Patty C. tells us, that hasn't always been the case.
8: Few of us bar lovers realize it took until 1970 for women to legally tend bar in major U.S. cities. The only exception was if they were the wives or daughters of male owners. Over four centuries ago, British pubs were often run by women. In the New World, Puritan-influenced blue laws were enacted to protect ladies from taverns full of drunken men fighting with swords and guns, not to mention their vulgar language, gambling, and overflowing spittoons. History professor Madeline Powers, author of Faces Along the Bar, claimed that drinking establishments offered alternative entrances for Victorian-era women, so they didn't have to pass through the front bar room, which was still undisputed male territory. In later eras, saloons filled with women often meant money was made the old-fashioned way. I'm not talking about Wisconsin's favorite mixed drink. After World War II, registered nurse Joyce Connolly and her Navy pilot husband Hank planned to open a grocery store in western Wisconsin. Instead, in 1950, the couple bought a building and transformed it into Glenlock Bar on Chippewa Falls' north side. Joyce was 7 months pregnant, and the couple had 3 and 5-year-old daughters. Hank did the heavy lifting in the bar, replacing kegs from the ice house down the road, while Joyce says, "I was behind the bar all the time." She put their children to bed before the nightly rush. This beer bar catered to 18 to 20-year-olds. Sometimes parents came in to check out the spot kids flocked to for Leinenkugels, hot beefs, and French fries, the entire menu. "Our customers were wonderful," Joyce says. She is 98 now and continues to live in Chippewa Falls. "When I was a kid in the late 1970s, my family frequented our neighborhood tavern below Holy Ghost Hill in Chippewa Falls. Francis Tootie Wilson bought the Plunkett Inn and changed its name to Tootie's. She was a fixture there. Another bar owner once challenged Tootie to a wrestling match in a kiddie pool filled with pudding. I hope photos of that event still exist somewhere. Sunday afternoons, my dad often drove our family 60 minutes to Jump River Roses Deer Farm and Supper Club, where Rose Wawrzyniak let customers pet her tamed fawn inside her tavern. One patron remembered Rosie as a lady who could smoke a cigar, tend a bar, milk cows, go out logging or hunting, and then listen to your troubles over a beer. She'd also spent time as a bull rider and stock car driver, and later ran for Russ County Sheriff. Paramount Pictures paid Rosie in advance for a film based on her life. Because of people like Joyce, Tootie, Rosie, and many others, today women make up 61% of all bartenders in the U.S., though they still don't purchase bars as often as men. Back in the 1950s, Glenlock co-owner Joyce Connolly often fretted when patrons nicknamed her tavern Hank's. She recently joked, "All the work I did, and they never called it Joyce's."
9: Patty C is a writer from Lake Halley, Wisconsin. 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The technical producer for this story was Sarah Hopeful. I'm Maureen McCollum.
0: This is WPR News. Nestled across 600 acres of countryside in the Kettle Moraine State Forest, you'll find a slice of Wisconsin history that takes you back to the 19th century. This year, Old World Wisconsin marks its 50th anniversary as a place for restoring and preserving historic cabins and buildings and telling the stories of the people who lived in them. Over the past half century, the site has expanded to add more buildings along with hands-on immersive history with experiences like blacksmithing and beer brewing. Here to help take us back to the 1800s and showcase how preservation efforts have evolved, we have Old World Wisconsin director Doug Rainey. Doug, thanks for joining us.
1: It's wonderful to be here. Thank you, Rob.
0: Well, Old World Wisconsin helps us learn about history. It also has a history. Can you tell us the origin story? Take us back 50 years to the birth of Old World Wisconsin.
1: Yeah, it's really an amazing story. The story began really in the 1960s. When a Wisconsin architect by the name of Richard Perrin, he noticed that many of the state's early immigrants' homes and farms and community buildings were fast disappearing. And Perrin believed that these early buildings really needed to be preserved and protected. And so he found a fellow preservation fan in Hans Kreuther. He also believed in saving these original buildings. And at the same time, the Wisconsin Historical Society was exploring the idea of creating a living history museum that would tell the story of immigrant communities across the state. And so they all teamed up together, and the idea of Old World Wisconsin was born.
0: It born and it grew. Can you compare the experience of Old World Wisconsin now to those early days? What do we see now versus then?
1: Yeah, after years and years of planning, and they opened up Old World Wisconsin officially on June 30th of 1976. So it was in conjunction with the bicentennial at that particular point. Now, they had 8,000 to 12,000 visitors that were there during the opening celebration, and they had just a few buildings, on site and that were in different states of construction. I think only about four were completed at that particular point. Now we have over 60-plus buildings across 600 acres here in the Kettle Moraine Forest.
0: And how many visitors do you tend to get there nowadays?
1: Our visitation for the entire year is about 60 to 70,000 people per year, and that includes families and schools and guests that come from all over the state and all over the country.
0: You mentioned these are original buildings. These are not models or, reconstructions of what they might have been like. These are the original things. What does it take to build, you know, something an immigrant family might have built by hand 80 years before moving? What does it take to bring that from point A to point B?
1: Yeah, the majority of our buildings are original. And so, in other words, they were taken apart or they were separated and moved here to the site. We do have a few reconstruction here on site. So for example, the Wheelman's Club. We also have, of course, our brand new visitor center, the brew house. Those are reconstructions. But a lot of our buildings, especially across the site in the homesteads, are actual original buildings from the original time that they were built.
0: And right, for moving these, what kind of painstaking work? I assume it's you take it apart, you label all the parts so you can put it back together again. It's a little trickier than an IKEA fix.
1: Yeah, one of the best examples of that is actually the general store that is located in Crossroads Village. And that was built in 1876 by Griffin Thomas. That building was painstakingly taken apart stone by stone by stone. And each of those stones were numbered. And if you look really closely around that particular building, oftentimes you can actually, in certain places, still see some of those numbers. When they brought it back to the site, it was put back together painstakingly following those directions and following those numbers.
0: And what kind of things do we learn about not just the buildings, but the people who lived in them, all the different immigrants who experienced 19th century life in Wisconsin?
1: Yeah, I think that's what's so amazing is the stories. It's the story of the building, the architecture that's involved with creating those particular building, but of course the story of the immigrants that lived in those particular buildings. And, you know, our wonderful interpreters and facilitators do a great job of really giving visitors here the context for those particular stories. And oftentimes our visitors that come now find themselves in those stories and maybe in their family stories.
0: Doug Rainey is with us, director of Old World Wisconsin. We're talking about the 50th anniversary of Old World Wisconsin this year and some new looks, new facilities there. Doug, you mentioned that Welcome Center, a big part of that expansion. What does that add to the visitor experience?
1: Yeah, we really wanted to make sure that we improve the visitor welcome experience. We've been calling it the arrival experience. And that really has remained unchanged for about 50 years. And so right around 2010, as many people know, we had a tornado that went through Eagle here, and it took down a tremendous amount of trees. Luckily, it did very little damage to the actual site and to the structures on the site. But it really opened up, especially the area around what would become the green or the welcome area for the site. And that really started this idea working in about 2017 to 2020 to really start to look at what the welcome experience or the arrival experience could be. So we created a brand new brew house that was opened in 2022. And then related to that, we opened the Whitnables a tavern. And that was opened in May of 2025 along with the corresponding beer garden. That surrounding the green, along with the Clausing Cafe and Event Center, Barn, and the new Welcome Center, really creates this one-of-a-kind welcome experience for our guests.
0: The Brew House, it features for the anniversary a historic recipe called Old World Wisconsin Gold. What's the story behind that recipe?
1: Yeah, so that's the actual 1948 Schlitz brand or recipe. And in that particular case, we worked with the Wisconsin Brewing Company to develop our 50th anniversary brew.
0: And there's also, I understand, some blacksmithing going on. I'm always a sucker for that. Tell us about that part of the experience.
1: Absolutely. So a lot of activity happens in all of our different areas. But in Crossroads Village, we have the blacksmith shop. And this shop is a phenomenal place. It's one that many of our visitors love to go to and they talk a lot about. And in that particular case, the blacksmith shop was built in 1886. And it really was, the actual building was built to replace the original shop, which, and the house and barn that was actually burnt down in a fire from the original owner. And it's an area where individuals can come in. Oftentimes we get at least one forge. We have two forges and can get them up and going. And people love the activity, love the opportunity to get involved with the blowers and actually help our blacksmiths do their work. Also, the opportunity to get something using the time tokens from the blacksmith shop, along with Four Mile House and also the general store.
0: Going back to the houses, how much are you able to learn about the history of those houses and the actual families that lived in them versus, you know, this is a generic Scandinavian family home? How much can you tell about the people who were in those houses?
1: A great deal. With of obviously the development of Old World Wisconsin, we have old records, records not only of the buildings themselves, but the individuals that lived in those buildings. And so we have an awful lot of information. And Jennifer Melka, who is our collections specialist, does a fantastic job of categorizing that and working and saving those particular records. In fact, as part of the 50th anniversary, we have developed a 50th exhibit, anniversary exhibit, and that is located in the Luska House. And visitors that come to the site can experience that as part of their exploration time here when they visit.
0: And Doug, as we wrap up, what do you see as the value for people today of having this window into our state's past?
1: I think individuals have an opportunity to explore what it was like to live in the past. What I really love is to watch families come here and them be multi-generational. And actually, there's kids, grandkids, grandparents, sometimes even great-grandparents. And to watch that interaction, watch that communication and those stories, not only our stories, but their family stories come out. And, you know, some of those individuals might have actually used some of the objects or experience some of the actual buildings that we have here on site when they were kids, and to watch them share that with their family and their grandkids is really super special.
0: Doug, thanks so much for joining us today.
1: Thank you so much for having me, Rob.
0: Doug Rainey is the director at Old World Wisconsin. We've been talking about Old World Wisconsin turning 50 this year and efforts to preserve the state's history.

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Our technical directors are Brad Kohlberg and Sarah Hopeful. 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I'm Rob Ferret. 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

0: The Justice Department is increasingly charging people protesting Trump's immigration campaign with criminal conspiracy, which can lead to years in federal prison. That has some legal experts worried.
1: I think it's important to see these indictments and the use of this law for what it is, which is an attempt to scare Americans.
0: I'm Elsa Chang. That story on All Things Considered from NPR News.
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5: Many of you are concerned about data centers driving up the cost of electricity. But what about the effect it's having on the cost of electronics? From WAMU and NPR in Washington, this is 1A. Hi, I'm Jen White. Today on 1A, the push to build artificial intelligence is warping parts of the economy. Prices in consumer electronics have gone up, which could mean a difficult holiday buying season. And the demand for workers to build data centers has skyrocketed. It's boosting the career prospects of tradespeople and disrupting other construction. We take another look at AI and data centers and how this once-in-a-generation change to our economy is driving up the price for certain goods and for labor. If you're seeing price spikes for laptops and other electronics, what does that mean for you? Email us at 1a@wamu.org.
6: Live from NPR News in Washington, I'm Windsor Johnston. Michigan's heavily contested Democratic Senate primary has been decided. Progressive Abdul El Sayed narrowly defeated moderate Haley Stevens. Michigan Public Radio's Russ McNamara reports the race was among the most expensive Senate primaries ever for political advertising.
7: Pro-Israel lobby AIPAC and other groups spent over $60 million on ads for Stevens and against El Sayed. Speaking to supporters in Detroit earlier this morning, El Sayed focused on his general election opponent, Republican former Congressman Mike Rogers, and bringing all Democrats together.
8: We have a responsibility to assure that we unite to make sure that Mike Rogers never sees the inside of the U.S. Senate.
7: This will be Rogers' second attempt at the office. He narrowly lost 2 years ago to Democrat Alyssa Slotkin. For NPR News, I'm Russ McNamara in Detroit.
6: Russia carried out another round of missiles in the Ukrainian capital overnight, killing at least 17 people. NPR's Greg Myrie reports Russian forces have intensified the attacks to exploit Ukraine's lack of air defenses.
9: Russia fired more than two dozen ballistic and hypersonic missiles into Kyiv and its suburbs, igniting large blazes that lit up the night. At daybreak, the sky remained hazy with acrid smoke. The deadliest attack was at a train platform where eight people were killed while waiting for a train that was running late. Ukraine says it's exhausted its stockpile of U.S.-made Patriot air defense missiles that have limited the damage from Russian attacks in recent years. President Volodymyr Zelensky is pleading with the U.S. and other nations to resupply Ukraine. Greg Myrie, NPR News, Kyiv.
6: Iran says it's getting closer to an agreement that would temporarily open the Strait of Hormuz. NPR's Hadil Al-Shalchi reports Qatari and U.S. officials are citing progress in a broader deal to reopen the critical waterway.
10: Qatar's foreign ministry said that talks on reopening the Strait of Hormuz were in the, quote, very progressive stages and that a draft was being circulated among parties. It said that no deal has been reached yet. Secretary of State Marco Rubio said that there were, quote, progress in talks, but not finality yet. Iran and Oman said they were getting close to their own deal to temporarily open the strait. Iranian officials said they would use an intermediate route whereby ships enter the Persian Gulf using an Iranian-controlled route and exit using an Omani-controlled one. The Iranian foreign ministry said a deal was contingent on the U.S. lifting its blockade on Iranian ports. Hadil Al-Shalchi, NPR News, Istanbul.
6: Stocks are trading higher on Wall Street at this hour. The Dow was up 612 points, the Nasdaq up 21. 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
11: This is Wisconsin Public Radio News at 10:04. I'm Courtney Everett. Governor Tony Evers says rural residents will be hurt by new rules from federal food aid as well as local grocery stores. The U.S. Department of Agriculture estimates 5,000 stores across the country will lose eligibility under the new requirements. Starting in November, stores accepting Supplemental Nutrition Assistance Program dollars, or what's called Food Share in Wisconsin, will be required to stock more varieties of foods and more perishable items. The U.S. Department of Agriculture Secretary said the change will ensure grocery and convenience stores are carrying healthy foods. But Evers sent a letter to the secretary saying that small stores will struggle to meet the new requirements. Days after Lieutenant Governor Sarah Rodriguez ended her campaign for governor, a finance report revealed that her campaign borrowed $53,000 in error. The campaign paid the advocacy group called Wisconsin Forward Fund, which is a 501c4. That means it can support a candidate but not participate in political campaigns, according to law. It remains unclear how the Rodriguez campaign got the money from the group. Salah Sarzour, the leader of Wisconsin's largest mosque, made his third appearance in Chicago Immigration Court yesterday. Testimony included his former attorney, who represented him in Israeli military court in the 1990s. He said he wasn't allowed to meet with Sarzour for a period of time while detained, and why he agreed to a plea deal despite believing his client was innocent. Sarzour was arrested in March by immigration officials and then released in June from a detention center. In weather, expect showers in the south and highs in the mid to upper 70s statewide. This is WPR.
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0: This is 1A. I'm Jen White. If you want to buy anything right now that involves computer parts, you'll likely need to pay out of the nose. The median price of a new laptop this year has reached $1,600. That's twice the budget most people look to spend. And a new top-of-the-line PlayStation console? $900. That's after a 20% increase this spring. The Xbox also jumped $100 to $150. Apple's new MacBook add $100 to $300. The company's entry-level laptop now costs $700. Some analysts expect its next iPhone will jump in price, too. Last week on a call with investors, Apple's outgoing CEO, Tim Cook, singled out the main source of the pricing pain, the memory chips in his company's products.
1: We reluctantly raised prices, I would say. We did it because we're in what I would characterize as a 100-year flood on the memory pricing.
0: Today, why is this sector of the global economy hurting, and how much is the race to build AI infrastructure to blame? Where should consumers expect the pain to spread, and for how long? It's part of our continuing coverage on AI and data centers and the many ways they're changing the country. Later, we look at what data center construction means for the workers needed to build them and the local economies those centers are located in. Joining now from London is Madamita Mergia. She's an artificial intelligence editor at the Financial Times and author of Code Dependent, Living in the Shadow of AI. Madhu, welcome back to the program.
2: Thanks. Hi.
0: Joining us from Seattle is Dina Bass. She's a reporter for Bloomberg News covering AI infrastructure. Dina, welcome.
3: Thanks for having me.
0: And we want to hear from you. If you've been in the market for electronics like a laptop, console, tablet, or something else, what have the recent price spikes meant for you? How are these prices affecting your buying habits? Email us at 1A@WAMU.org. Dina, let's just start with a kind of 101 on the memory chips that we're talking about. What purpose do they play when it comes to electronics like PCs or tablets?
3: They're basically used to store data and work with the chips. The way computers are designed is, you know, in this respect, it's kind of been the same since the initial computers. There's a processing chip, which manages, you know, crunching data, and there's memory, which handles that data and, you know, has it flow back and forth.
0: So when we think about the infrastructure that supports artificial intelligence, how are they related to that?
3: So the basic issue here is that in order to train and run AI models, so, you know, the things that you're using in ChatGPT, in Claude, in Gemini, there's a tremendous amount of memory getting used in those AI systems. There's a type of memory called high bandwidth memory, and it's only made outside of China by three manufacturers. And as AI models get bigger and bigger, the systems to train and run them require increasing amounts of memory. So what we've seen is that the three manufacturers, Micron, SK Hynix, and Samsung, who make this so-called high bandwidth memory, are shifting production away from other types of memory and into this highly profitable and highly in-demand AI memory, you know, which gets bought up by people, you know, mainly in many cases by NVIDIA, who makes these AI GPU chips.
0: Madhu, a few years ago, we heard about supply shortages of semiconductor chips. This was during the pandemic. How is this shortage different from that one?
2: So what we're seeing here is just, you know, similar to that. There's just very small number of companies, as Dina has pointed out, that have the expertise to make this. And because they're the same companies that are also making consumer chips that we see in our phones, in our cars even, and it means that they're having to choose, right? So what we're seeing here is the same companies that are making both are turning away from building the chips needed for consumer products that we all use and are starting instead to make more high bandwidth memory chips for the big data centers that are training and deploying these models. And so it means that even buyers who are willing to pay sky high prices are just really struggling to get access to any of these chips today. And even, you know, companies like Apple are forced to raise their prices, as we've seen.
0: Right. And I want to connect some dots here. When we talk about some of the biggest AI hyperscalers, these are tech giants like Amazon and Meta and Alphabet and Microsoft. They're the ones buying billions of dollars in memory chips. So, Dina, what does that bottleneck mean for the price of memory and the price spike that consumers are seeing?
3: Sure. And I want to add to the buyer list, NVIDIA, which actually makes the GPU chips that we're talking about. They're the largest customer for Micron and SK Hynix. And as you mentioned, Microsoft and the others are on this list as well. Look, you know, as Madhu was pointing out, it's raising the prices of the other types of memory, because that DRAM memory is a key ingredient in this HBM memory that's going into AI chips. And, you know, Bloomberg Data has DRAM contract prices having risen over the past couple of months between 30% and 119% every month compared to the previous month. If you look at the year-over-year increases, depending on the type of DRAM, you get into somewhere between fivefold and 10 times increases in the contract market. And then the spot market, where you're buying a one-off, is even worse, obviously. If you don't have a contract, you're really, you know, paying through the nose.
0: So what are these three companies that produce these memory chips saying about what it'll take to increase the supply and on what timeline?
3: So all three of them are very dramatically increasing their ability to manufacture these sorts of chips. And we're talking, when I say dramatically, I mean by hundreds of billions of dollars in spending, you know, opening new factories right now. But the demand is so high for AI chips that it's still nowhere near enough to keep pace. And, you know, we've seen sort of some of these, some of these companies saying it's going to be bad until 28. Bloomberg's chip analysts expect the DRAM increases to moderate somewhat, but remain tight through 28. But then, you know, the CEO of SK Hynix told Bloomberg last month that he expects the crunch to last beyond 2030. And Micron's CEO said in June that his company, you know, doesn't, quote, have line of sight into when supply will catch up.
0: Well, let's go to a voicemail we got from one of you.
4: I tried pricing out a computer recently with almost a decade old computer parts, and it still came out to almost $3,000. It's absolutely insane that we're allowing AI to completely absorb all of the demand for computing power, and leaving absolutely none for the regular everyday consumer, to the point that I can't even get a computer to play the games that I own.
0: Thanks for that message. Madhu, when the AI boom started, this is after the release of ChatGPT, was it obvious that computer memory was going to be at risk of a shortage like the one we're seeing right now?
2: Well, to those who were there at the start of the kind of boom in large language models, which is the basis of the chatbots that we all use, whether ChatGPT or Claude, I don't think those knock-on effects were immediately apparent, because it was, you know, even to those who were building these models and had been for the previous sort of 10, 15 years, the success of ChatGPT, which is what kicked this all off, caught everybody by surprise. The technology had already existed, but it just hadn't been used so widely by consumers or even by enterprises. It was very much still a sort of lab experiment. And so once ChatGPT became so widely used by, one of the fastest growing consumer products in the world, consumer softwares in the world, that's what sort of kicked it all off. And since then, we've just seen, you know, billions of dollars invested into the companies themselves, into the labs, but also into the building of data centers to support them. We've seen the stock price of NVIDIA peak, making it one of the most valuable companies in the world. And then, of course, you've had the data center boom off the back of that. And it all comes down to the fact, the central principle, which is you need more power, more computing power to scale up the capabilities of these models, to build and train bigger models. So I think this has been one of the sort of unintended or unexpected knock-on effects down the supply chain of the huge appetite for building, training, deploying more and more capable AI models.
0: We got this message from Stephen who writes, I want to push back on the idea that Apple needs to raise their prices. They absolutely have the ability to absorb the increased costs. They just don't want to. The same is likely true for most of the other companies. Dina, we mentioned a few products that are household names like the MacBook or the PlayStation 5. What are the companies selling these products saying about the price increases and why they have to make them now?
3: They are absolutely citing the memory costs, you know, down the line. Every one of these companies, you know, Dell and HP in the PC market, Xbox, as you mentioned, has raised, Microsoft's raised the Xbox price 3 times in 13 months. The Series X model now costs $300 more than when it was introduced in 2020, which completely upends the usual model in the console market where prices go down over as the product ages. They're absolutely, you know, blaming the memory market. And to Madhu's point before, you know, part of the issue in this market throughout has been that the memory, you know, market has been roiled by boom and bust cycles, where there are shortages and then these three companies invest in capacity and then there's a surplus and prices go down and they get hit. And so they've been a little bit risk averse historically in terms of, you know, worrying about overexpanding. And the moment where ChatGPT comes out is a moment where there had been shortages throughout the pandemic, as you mentioned earlier in the program, and companies did build capacity. And then there was a bust, you know, coming out of the pandemic. And so that moment where ChatGPT gets released is also a moment where these three companies are potentially a little bit nervous about overdoing it on capacity because they were getting burned. And just gotten burned at that point.
0: We're speaking to Dina Bass, a reporter for Bloomberg News, and Madhumita Murjia with the Financial Times. Coming up, what the future could hold for the electronics market and how AI uses these chips. That's just ahead.

0: Why are women's clothing sizes so confusing? You can be an extra small in one brand or fabric or style, but an extra large in another.
1: There are definitely huge discrepancies between sizing, and I do a lot of consoling outside the dressing room.
0: I'm Meghna Chakrabarty, inside the wild world of women's sizing. That's on the next On Point.
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3: This is 1A. I'm Jen White. We're discussing how the building of AI infrastructure is leading to shakeups in other parts of the economy, including in the price of laptops, game consoles, and other electronics. We're here with Dina Bass. She's a reporter for Bloomberg News covering AI infrastructure, and Madhumita Murgia. She's an artificial intelligence editor at the Financial Times. She's also author of Code Dependent, Living in the Shadow of AI. And we heard from lots of you, especially gamers, about filling this crunch with memory chips.
4: I am a unapologetic gamer. I upgrade my computer all the time, and the data centers and the memory shortage have absolutely skyrocketed the price of everything that I try to buy, and it more than doubled in some cases. So it has been absolutely nuts. I know numerous friends that have not been able to do any upgrades or anything. So it has definitely impacted a lot of my pastimes.
5: I'm an avid gamer. You cannot buy any game console for a reasonable price anymore. It is extremely just unfortunate and really frustrating that, you know, PlayStations are $900, and that's because of all of GPUs and all that stuff, man. It sucks.
3: Zach in Virginia and Alec in Oklahoma, thanks for those messages. We still want to hear from you about how AI is affecting the price of electronics. Were you planning to buy a new computer or a tablet or a smartphone soon? What would a jump in prices mean for you? Email us at 1a@wamu.org. Before the break, we were talking about some of the big tech players and how their prices are rising. And we heard from Stephen, who said, look, a company like Apple doesn't need to raise their prices. Madhu, Apple in particular is one of the world's richest companies worth multiple trillions of dollars. How significant is the fact that Apple is changing its pricing due to this shortage? Is it really necessary, or could they absorb this cost on behalf of consumers?
6: Look, I think it is quite unusual and notable that Apple has been forced to raise its prices by, you know, 20%, and has already said that it will further raise prices in September, because, you know, for them, the margins that have been the entire kind of sequential decline in their adjusted gross margin is accounted for by these memory costs, and they're saying that out loud. As Dina said earlier, they are blaming it, and I think it is significant that they're changing prices, because it is going to annoy consumers and for an already extremely expensive product, and they're not even putting an end in sight. The question of whether they could absorb it, you know, of course they are, you know, one of the richest companies in the world. They've built up, billions of dollars of cash, but at the same time, they can see here that there is no clear end to the crunch, as we've talked about before. And so for them to keep up with it, especially when they don't know when supply is going to come online, I think they are being forced to hand this price rise over to consumers. So whether they could absorb or not is no longer the question. I think they feel it's necessary, which is significant and shows the scale of the problem.
3: We got this email from Thomas, who listens on WCAI on Cape Cod. I bought a 4 terabyte drive from Samsung in early 2025 for about $250. That same drive cost over $1,000 by the end of that year and still costs that amount. I was planning on building a custom PC, but I'll probably need to wait until 2028 or even 2030 for prices to hopefully come back down. Hopefully these prices aren't here to stay. Dina, with these price hikes, companies are passing the cost of memory chips to consumers. What indications, if any, are we seeing from companies like Apple?

0: Apple or Microsoft that maybe consumers aren't willing to absorb this cost, and this could hurt their business going forward.
1: It's a little bit hard to, on the Microsoft Xbox side, to separate out the fact that Xbox has had a very challenging sales environment for the last several years for competitive reasons. So it's hard to tell there. One of the places we can most clearly see it is in the PC market. PC shipments in the June quarter decreased, which snaps a 9-quarter in a row streak of increases. So clearly, consumers are holding off there. Given the prices, if you don't need to replace your laptop, maybe right now isn't the best time to do it. Although there's a real question of whether it's going to be any better in a quarter or in a year. We also haven't talked yet about cars, which is an interesting market because cars use memory chips for screens and driver assistance and safety features. We haven't yet seen much there in price increases, but it seems like it's starting to happen. General Motors has said it expects new car prices to rise 0.3% this year. So it's not massive, but those are large purchases. It adds up. And previously, GM had said prices would stay the same or even decline. And so it'll be interesting to see what happens to car buyers there as well.
0: So a bigger supply of memory chips doesn't seem to be coming soon. So, Madhu, what are some of the solutions these tech companies are turning to in the meantime to make sure they can get their products manufactured and out on shelves?
2: Well, so I think, we've talked previously about the long timelines that it takes to get new projects online when it comes to building new memory chip facilities. So SK Hynix project was announced in 2019 and they won't really produce until late 2027. And any acceleration you're seeing right now will still take about 5 years, I think, until it has any meaningful impact on supply. And so I think in the meantime, really, what leaders like Tim Cook have been lamenting is just the sort of lack of suppliers. And we mentioned right maybe at the start of the program that there are suppliers in China, CXMT, which currently, given the global geopolitics, isn't something that these companies are able to access. And so really, I think what they're trying to do now is increase their ability to access suppliers like CXMT and widen that bottleneck that they're experiencing.
0: We got this from Marvin, who says, keep in mind that the companies charging all of us more for computers are also some of the same companies driving the AI demand for memory chips. They're causing their own problems with the technology we don't want while passing the cost onto us and trying to force us to use AI anyway. Dina, what do you make of Marvin's assessment there?
1: I'm not 100% sure what to say about that. There's a point that, a Microsoft sells Xbox and is also creating a tremendous amount of the demand for GPUs. NVIDIA makes, not just the graphics chips that go into AI, systems, but also the graphics chips that go into your computers and your gaming machines, your gaming rigs, your consoles. At the same time, I understand the consumer upset, but consumers are also using products like ChatGPT, like Claude, like Gemini, in increasing amounts. And that is also part of what is generating the demand here. So, consumers want to have laptops that use AI tools. They are also using both of those things.
0: Well, in a future show, we'll get into this interesting question of AI adoption and how much people want it versus how much people feel they're being sort of forced into it. And we'd love your thoughts. You can already email us on that at 1A@WAMU.org. Now, Samsung is one of the three suppliers making much of the world's memory supply. It says it expects an even worse supply crunch in 2027. And that's because many of its customers haven't gotten the memory they need this year. So, Madhu, as this trend gets worse, what do you expect will happen to the consumer electronics market and what's available to buy?
2: So I think we're going to, you know, we've talked already about one of the major changes, which is price adjustments, right? So we're seeing companies passing on the component costs or the rising costs because of the supply crunch to consumers. And we're seeing that happening rather rapidly. Dina mentioned cars as well, certainly with PCs, smart devices, and gaming consoles. I guess another area, another change we might see is the types of products that we see come out on the market, because companies will have to start prioritizing, you know, those that don't require so much of the high bandwidth memory chips, and they'll have to pivot and scale back or delay some of the high-end, you know, sort of consumer product lines that people might be waiting for. We've already seen Apple delaying the release of the next iPhone beyond its sort of regular timelines. And also we'll see, I think, you know, whenever there's a crunch, you always have some level of innovation, you know, due to necessity. And so we'll probably see, you know, new types of designs, but also modified hardware architecture. So new types of products, maybe different ways in which these consumer products operate in order to take into account these shortages. So I think there'll be some of that innovation, but we'll also see sort of change in terms of what's available and the pricing.
0: We're talking to Madhumita Murjia. She's artificial intelligence editor at the Financial Times. Also with us, Dina Bass, an AI infrastructure reporter for Bloomberg News. And we're hearing from you. I recently bought a Mac laptop and the price increase was 35%. This price increase has been ongoing since May 2026 when I started considering buying the laptop. I was waiting until I had enough funds before I made the purchase. I'm fine, but am shocked to see this increase. And Valerie in upstate New York emails, my teen son likes to build computers to give to others. The prices have now turned him into an eBay stalking scavenger. He's buying up old models to take out components. I'm sure that will only work for so long, as everybody is probably doing the same thing. As an artist and a writer, I'm not happy with the way things are going. AI is a steamrolling Goliath none of us asked for, yet it's forcing its way into every aspect of our lives. It's interesting the way I've heard you both describe how artificial intelligence is using these memory chips. It's kind of like the AI industry took spare logo parts from the existing computer supply chain and combined them in a bunch together. And they created these big building blocks to power their memory for these AI models, except those weren't spare parts that were just lying around. The computer and gaming console producers were buying them. And that's one reason behind the shortage. Dina, to your mind, what could a technological alternative to the situation look like? One that gets us out of the shortage?
1: Sure. You're already seeing some playing around with that, as Madhu mentioned. So one thing that's going on is that some of these startups and newer companies working on AI chips, as well as you know, a technology that NVIDIA licensed from one of the startups, use a different kind of memory. So the part of the market that's a little bit less crunched. That type of chip really works best, however, for sort of what's called low latency inference. And that means very rapidly getting you an answer to the question you pose to the AI model. It doesn't work really for training or developing the models. It works for running them more quickly. But you are starting to see some AI chips that are designed around that kind of memory. And, you know, you're starting to see more long-term work on different types of things that would, again, move away from the HBM DRAM crunch. So, you know, yesterday, SK Hynix working with SanDisk. Now, SanDisk makes the kind of memory you have in flash drives. Mm-hmm. Those two companies announced a blueprint for an AI chip, you know, that goes at memory, the memory issue, and relies on flash memory, but could replace, you know, they say HBM. So you're starting to see that sort of thing. I will say, you know, there is not a ton of startup activity in the memory space. There's a lot of startup activity in the AI chip space. There's some in the networking piece, you know, the part that connects and manages the flow of data between chips and between memory components. But memory itself, because it's been such a concentrated market, sort of an oligopoly, has historically not gotten a lot of venture capital funding. And there's sort of, you know, like a list of casualties of companies that have tried to do this and failed. So that is, you know, one wonders if the current supply crunch increases interest in startups in that space, or increases willingness of venture capitalists to fund some sort of fundamental shift in technology and in the market players.
0: Madhu, outside of a tech breakthrough or the investment Dina's describing, is there a quicker solution to this problem?
2: You know, ultimately, this is hardware. I think, you know, if you were building software, the advantage is you're just pushing out code. You can create updates. You know, we've all seen these with our iPhone or, you know, our Android phones. If there's a bug, we can fix it by rolling out a software update. But when it comes to building stuff with atoms rather than bits, the timelines are going to be long. And so I think this is why we're seeing this huge shift in price, where the consumer is having to, you know, take bear the brunt of what's happening. So I think, you know, the quickest thing that we'll see now is the new memory, you know, memory chip factories and data centers and so on, or manufacturing facilities that are already in play. And as I mentioned earlier, you know, SK Hynix had announced one in 2019, and that will come online and start producing chips at the end of next year. So in terms of timelines, you know, a year and a bit is pretty short in that sense. So I think it's going to be very hard to speed up, you know. Also, it's highly specialized, right? These generally semiconductors. It's why NVIDIA itself is so sort of successful, because it's one of the very few companies in the world that's able, and similarly their suppliers like TSMC in Taiwan and ASML in the Netherlands. These are so highly specialized in terms of how they produce the tools required to build and design these tiny chips, powerful chips, that, you know, we're forced into these longer timelines because of that specialization, and because we need to kind of manufacture them in factories. So unfortunately, I don't think there's a sort of quick, easy solution to speed it up beyond the sort of end of next year timelines that we have.
0: We have seen Apple request a waiver from the Trump administration to buy from Chinese memory makers. Is there political support for a U.S. company to buy Chinese memory?
2: So, I mean, go ahead, Dina.
1: I mean, we saw last week a bipartisan group of U.S. senators wrote to Tim Cook urging him not to do that. And unsurprisingly, many of those senators hail from states with significant memory manufacturing operations, or for that matter, Idaho, where Micron is based.
0: Well, as we approach the beginning of the school year and parents are looking at, you know, what to buy for the upcoming school year and even ahead to the holiday shopping season, really briefly, what do each of you want consumers to know about making big ticket electronics purchases over the next few months? Dina, briefly?
1: I think you know, if you have a laptop from last year that works, maybe see if you or your kid can use it for longer. It's just going to be very difficult.
0: Maddie, what about you?
2: Well, I think that we have to acknowledge that the prices are going to be high, so we have to buy smart, I guess, and perhaps think smartly about how we use our AI systems as well, not overuse those, so we can balance out the demand.
0: That's Madhumita Murjia. She's an artificial intelligence editor at the Financial Times and author of Code Dependent, Living in the Shadow of AI, and Dina Bass, a reporter for Bloomberg News covering AI infrastructure in Seattle. Thanks to you both. Up next,
3: I'm a Local 26 member. I live in Leesburg, Virginia. The data centers provide us work, good income for our families, plenty of jobs in the trades.
0: Tech firms need workers to build their data centers, a lot of workers. But what does that mean for local economies? That's just ahead. This is 1A.

0: The Justice
1: for Wildlife Wednesday, when we uncover the hidden lives of raccoons. Plus, the effects of recent changes to the Endangered Species Act. 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
0: The Justice Department is increasingly charging people protesting Trump's immigration campaign with criminal conspiracy, which can lead to years in federal prison. That has some legal experts worried.
2: I think it's important to see these indictments and the use of this law for what it is, which is an attempt to scare Americans.
0: I'm Elsa Chang. That story on All Things Considered from NPR News.
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8: Back to our conversation in a moment, but first a word about what's coming up on Thursday. It's the next installment in our pending series on living with uncertainty. Creating a fictional world that doesn't look and function like ours takes a lot of creativity. You have to create institutions and systems, make decisions about characters, construct conflict. So what happens when you get stuck, when your imagination runs dry? For this installment of Pending, we're talking about the link between uncertainty and creativity, the place of uncertainty in the creative process, how creators fight through it, and whether or not it's a bad thing. We want to hear from you. If you've ever written a story, maybe it's a play, a novel, or a script, how did you deal with not knowing what comes next? What stopped you in your tracks? Leave us a message at 855-236-1212. What do you think is the relationship between creativity and uncertainty? Again, you can call us at 855-236-1A1A or leave a message with our app, 1A Vox Pop, and we'll share some of your stories on Thursday. Now back to our discussion about how artificial intelligence is impacting other parts of the economy and how that affects consumers. $1 trillion. That's what the investment bank Goldman Sachs estimates will be the total investment in AI, including from hyperscalers like Google and Meta and smaller tech firms like Oracle, CoreWeave, and others. And that $1 trillion estimate is for 2026 alone. That money is going into training AI models and toward data centers. But unlike the models, data centers exist in the physical world, and they need to be built and wired by people. Joining now from New York City to tell us more is Lydia DePillis. She's an economics reporter for the New York Times. Lydia, welcome to 1A.
9: Thanks. Good to be here.
8: We want to hear from you. If there's a data center under construction where you live, what has that meant for the local economy, whether in the construction industry, home prices, local services, or something else? Tell us where you are and what's happened. Email us at 1A@WAMU.org. So, Lydia, what does the construction of data centers across the country mean for electricians and other skilled trade workers who are needed to build them?
9: Well, it's leading to a real boom in demand for those kinds of workers. And they have been in demand over the years. We've seen a huge wave of retirements in construction fields. So there's already a deficit, and these training pipelines are limited. So that's why more and more people are coming through them, propelled by these jobs that are making sometimes, 30%, 40% more than they are used to. And these are already fairly well compensated positions in the sort of $35 to $60 an hour range plus benefits. So now they're getting up to $150,000, $200,000 on an annualized basis with overtime and per diem rates. So it's a real good time for electricians, and that's why more people are getting into the industry.
8: How much electrical work does a data center need compared to, say, an apartment complex or a home or an office building?
9: I mean, it's really hard to compare. Like, imagine part of that just comes from the scale of these facilities. A data center, especially those new generations that are being built in basically the middle of nowhere, are just on a vast scale that it's hard to comprehend. And not only that, but instead of being filled with furniture or conference rooms, they're filled to the rafters with servers, which are electronics that need to be connected and then electrified. So it's really no comparison. And so you'll need hundreds of electricians working very long hours on these projects for years sometimes to get them connected and operating.
8: Where are we seeing the highest demand for these workers, especially when we talk about data centers and what's needed to build them?
9: Yeah, I mean, this is part of the unique nature of this industrial boom. These jobs are not necessarily in big urban centers. They are in places like northern Texas or rural Louisiana or western Pennsylvania. You know, the probably closest to an urban center that you'll see is northern Virginia, which is historically the biggest market for data centers. So they're having to draw people not from the local communities, but rather from super far away. And then they'll probably go back to where they're from when it's over. But yeah, indeed, the job listings marketplace did an analysis of all jobs that had data centers in their postings. And the highest share is actually in some of these unexpected places like Jackson, Mississippi, and Columbus, Ohio, and Hermiston, Oregon is a mostly agricultural town in eastern Oregon, right on the border with Washington. So that there's big demand for them there, but that doesn't mean that they're going to stay there, I think is an important caveat.
8: Well, you reached out to some IBEW union locals in Virginia. That's the International Brotherhood of Electrical Workers, and heard from some of them who are helping build data center sites there.
10: My name is Jeremy Davis, a journeyman electrician with IBEW 666 out of Richmond, Virginia. I got my start in the trade while incarcerated in the Florida Department of Corrections. I became a helper in the class, helping other men earn their GED and assisting in the electrical trade class. When I came back home to Richmond, work was hard to find. I was waiting tables, bartending, training dogs, just trying to get by. In 2017, I entered Richmond Electricians Joint Apprenticeship Training Center as an apprentice electrician with Miller Electric on a large data center project. The wages, health care, and pension gave me a foundation to actually build a stable life, something I was lacking in my previous employment. I graduated from my apprenticeship as top of my class before moving from field work into workforce development role that I now hold. Data center demand is what makes this role possible, and I believe that it will define electrical construction for the next decade, opening real career paths for people who might have not have ever found the trade otherwise. I can't tell you the pride that I feel leading people to such a rewarding career.
8: Jeremy, thanks for that message. Now, Lydia, you visited an electrician training facility in Detroit, my hometown. What do the trainees there say about working at data centers potentially for years?
9: Yeah, well, so I was really intrigued by the thinking from folks who are, you know, in their mid to late 20s, just getting into this field. And I think it was surprisingly mixed. Some were excited to go out and work all day, every day at data center because they knew it could be a once-in-a-lifetime earning opportunity. Others were a little bit less enthused because it is tough. It's a grind, and there's other jobs that don't require that quite large of a commitment. And then there were those who had their own ethical concerns. Like, remember, electricians are people just like anybody else, and they have relatives, they know folks who live near these data centers going up and have read all the news stories we have about their impact on electricity and water. So some of them were more skeptical about playing a role in that, even though they knew it could be good for them personally.
8: Are there specific statements that really stand out to you?
9: Yeah, this young woman, Star Sciortino, she compared working on a data center to like working on a weapons factory, like something that you should maybe think twice about doing ethically, because she sort of put, as she said, is it really worth it, even if you're making a lot of money at the expense of a community? But others, I mean, that's I didn't take a poll, so it's hard to know how widespread that was. She was certainly not the only one. But they, you know, getting into your career, you want to be able to work anywhere and be up for any job that comes your way. You know, another young worker, Joe Ottenbacher, he had his reservations about the desirability of data centers, but also said, well, what happens when this all goes away and we have a bunch of people trained up and they're coming back to our jobs, right? Like the work that has been going on the whole time on large municipal projects and schools and commercial buildings and housing, you know, that could basically drive down wages when this is all over. So I think there was a little bit of concern that this could be a boom that then busts.
8: Well, here's another message we got from an IBEW electrician from Ashburn, Virginia.
11: My name is Robert Davies. I work with the union on the data centers as an electrician. They gave me a great job. They gave me health insurance. It was amazing. I was born and raised in Ashburn, Virginia. So just watching these get built, it's just like AOL getting built. Like, this is a part of our community. The people that have moved there now are upset because, like, this is where it is. But this is the tech center of the East Coast.
8: Robert, thanks for that message. Lydia, how much more are tech companies and other owners of these data centers paying to attract these electricians to their projects?
9: It really varies. That Indeed analysis found like a 42% wage premium for hourly workers, which is, you know, might be a little bit having to do with the composition of the skills needed on data centers versus just generally all installation and maintenance folks. But I think it's meaningful. And I think it really gets driven up when you're in a place where there is a bunch of data centers competing for the same workers, because people can literally leave one job and go to the other because they offer them a higher either per diem rate or overtime or just a signing bonus. Mm-hmm. So, and it's just important to recognize that these data center projects just have a little bit more ability to pay than your average construction project, where you have a pro forma that you're trying to stick to and there's not a lot of wiggle room, right?
8: So what does that mean for other companies trying to attract the same talent? Because, you know, while there is this data center boom right now, that's not the only construction happening in the country.
9: That's right. And it's hard to separate out what is going on here, because certainly other construction sectors have not been growing as quickly. And the question is whether that's because there's less demand for those types of projects, or it's harder to build them because costs are higher because they are now competing with data centers. And it's not just on the labor front, I think, as your guests previously discussed. It's materials, it's capital. Like, AI is sucking a lot of the air out of the room for resources that are needed in a lot of ways for this kind of stuff. But housing has been depressed because of interest rates for a couple of years now. Commercial office did not come back from the pandemic. The thing that was going pretty strong was industrial factories, energy, and civil engineering construction that was funded by the Inflation Reduction Act and bipartisan infrastructure law. That's still filtering through. And, you know, so I think it's hard to keep workers on those projects. You saw the CEO of Bechtel wrote an op-ed a couple of weeks ago just saying, like, and they do heavy engineering construction on all kinds of big industrial projects. And they're like, we really need more people. And I think that the implication of that was because it's not just us hiring, it's all these data centers.
8: We're talking to Lydia DePillis. She's an economics reporter for the New York Times. Now, many of these tech companies are pouring money into building a talent pipeline for these workers. And you know that Google's spending more than about $50 million in partnership with the IBEW union. We heard from a couple of their members. The investment firm BlackRock is involved with data centers in Texas and is part of a $100 million training initiative. How rigorous is this training they're offering compared to the traditional training that electricians go through?
9: So it really depends. I was intrigued by the different strategies that these companies are taking. So Google basically, and it's not just the electricians, it's some other unions as well, partnered up and said, what do you need? Let's see if we can just amplify your pipeline, maybe in places where we're more likely to need folks. So they picked a handful of training centers near in and around the states where they have the most projects and just said, here's basically cash and expand in the ways that you see fit. And they estimated it'll add another 30,000 apprenticeship spots in the next 3 years, which is really meaningful. That's like, you know, a 50% increase in their pipeline. So, and that training is rigorous. It's for, you know, about 4 years, give or take. And it's on the job and classroom. And by the end of it, you're supposed to come out with a well-rounded set of skills that will allow you to work on any number of electrical or construction projects that involve electronics. And BlackRock, similarly, they are working with the IBEW Alliance as well, but not only. And they're exploring a number of different shorter-term training mechanisms. Community colleges have been setting up training modules. And then the Meta money, when that's $115 million in the first year, is very different. They are working with an explicitly non-union contractors association that is affiliated with a construction training group that basically sort of tailor. They do have industry recognized certifications, but these are really rough and ready. They are saying they're putting people through a 4-week training course and then sending them out to a job. And they're very proud of the idea that this is a guaranteed job. But the question is, all right, you can't learn a ton in 4 weeks.
12: Right,
9: so
12: and for how long? How long does the job last? We got this from Claire, who writes, the appeal of construction jobs for building data centers is clear, but I can't help feeling like it's a flash in the pan. It presumes skilled tradespeople are willing and able to relocate for the year or two that it takes to complete a center. Reminds me of the boom in western North Dakota with the oil patch. People, mainly men, flocked there for high wages. There wasn't enough housing or local infrastructure to accommodate families, and when global forces outside local control changed, the jobs dried up. Really briefly, Lydia, what are union representatives, the leaders of union locals, saying about the possibility of an AI bust or the possible short-term nature of these jobs?
9: Yeah, well, I think the energy boom is actually a great analogy because it was very localized and put a ton of pressure on certain places that are often far from population centers. So I remember, you know, being in Western Pennsylvania during the fracking boom and tiny towns had like these huge trucks going through them. And so it's very similar. And I think that the unions who are participating in this know that. And it's important to say, I mean, like many of these kinds of high times for workers come in cyclical booms and busts. So the best you can do is prepare to adapt and make sure you're not left without any kind of skills when it goes away.
12: That's Lydia DePillis. She's an economics reporter for the New York Times. Lydia, thanks for stopping by to tell us about this. We appreciate it.
9: Sure thing.
12: You can check out our recent coverage on data centers, including how they work and the political debate over their construction on our website, the1a.org. And if you have topics related to AI and data centers that you want us to cover, we want to hear from you. Email us at 1a@wamu.org. Today's producer was Michael Falero. This program comes to you from WAMU, part of American University in Washington, distributed by NPR. I'm Jen White. Thanks for listening, and we'll talk again tomorrow. This is 1A.

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3: Following the Arab Spring, Al-Qaeda spread out across North Africa, joining forces with local jihadi groups in the Sahara, just north of Timbuktu. Their goal? Install Sharia law and wipe out any trace of the city's cultural heritage. But there was one man who would stop them. A librarian. Join us for The Badass Librarians of Timbuktu tonight at 9:30 on Chapter a Day.
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5: Their scientific name is Procyon lotor, loosely translated as the dog-like washer. The name we use for them today comes from the Algonquin word meaning he who scratches with hands. They're sometimes lovingly referred to as trash pandas. You've probably seen videos of Jimothy this summer, who has become an internet sensation. It's Wildlife Wednesday on the Lee Rayburn Show, and David Drake is back with us to tell us all about raccoons. They're everywhere in Wisconsin, and for good reason. They're intelligent and adaptable. They can also be a real nuisance, but no matter how cute you think they may be, they are still wild animals and need to be treated as such. David knows all about raccoons, and as a UW Extension wildlife specialist, he can also answer any questions you have about other wild animals you've seen around this summer. So join us, 1-800-642-1234, or email talk at WPR.org. He who scratches with hands after the news.
6: Live from NPR News in Washington, I'm Kristen Wright. The U.S. Senate race in Michigan is one of the most closely watched. It's seen as a must-win if Democrats want to take control of the chamber. Yesterday's Democratic primary was called this morning for progressive candidate Abdul Al-Sayed after a nail-biter of a night in his contest against moderate Congresswoman Haley Stevens. Al-Sayed spoke to supporters in Detroit a little while ago.
7: I know that it was a bitter end to this very long primary. But I also know that Haley brings the best of herself to her work. She is one of the most committed public servants that you'll ever meet. She loves democracy like I love democracy. And whatever differences that we might have had in the primary, they pale in comparison to what unifies us.
6: Al-Sayed is a former public health official. NPR's Tamara Keith reports on what's next in Michigan's Senate race.
8: The Republicans selected former Congressman Mike Rogers. He was endorsed by President Trump and cleared the field. Republicans see this as a key pickup opportunity in what could be a difficult year for them. But Rogers is an insider running in a year when the anti-establishment mood is strong, and he'll have to overcome the headwinds created by an unpopular president.
6: NPR's Tamara Keith reporting there. Now to the war with Iran. President Trump says a deal to reopen the Strait of Hormuz could come as soon as today. Meanwhile, Yemen's Iranian-backed Houthis say they fired ballistic missiles at a Saudi oil tanker in the northern Red Sea. NPR's Hadil Al-Shalchi reports.
9: The Houthi rebels called the targeting of the Saudi oil tanker, quote, precise. They said this strike brings the number of Saudi tankers they have attacked to 8. Last month, the Iranian-backed group declared a blockade on Saudi ships in the Bab el-Mandeb Strait, which connects the Red Sea to the Indian Indian Ocean and the Gulf of Aden. They said it was in retaliation for a Saudi siege in Yemen. Saudi Arabia depended on this choke point to ship oil after the disruption in the Strait of Hormuz began in February. The blockade on Bab el-Mandeb threatens to widen the U.S. war with Iran and further affect the world's oil supplies. Hadil Al-Shalchi, NPR News, Istanbul.
6: Elon Musk's aerospace and AI company SpaceX touted growing revenues and shrinking losses in its first quarterly earnings report since its IPO. But as NPR's John Ruich reports, the company spent heavily on AI and research and development.
10: On an earnings call, Elon Musk put a positive spin on the company's progress in satellite communications, AI, and the development of a reusable heavy lift rocket.
11: The SpaceX team is solving some of the hardest engineering problems in the history of humanity, and I think the team is succeeding.
10: Subscriptions to its satellite internet arm Starlink doubled to 12 million with growing income, but the company remains unprofitable, reporting a loss of more than $500 million during the quarter, with capital expenditures nearly doubling from the prior quarter.
6: John Ruich reporting. This is NPR News.
12: This is Wisconsin Public Radio News at 11:04. I'm Courtney Everett. The encampment that sprung up at a site where a Madison police officer fatally shot Corey Ruiz, a 38-year-old black man, is gone. But protesters returned hours later and overnight to the intersection. WMTV spoke with the Department of Transportation, who says the road closed around 11:30 last night because of protesters and trash in the street. The agency says East Washington Avenue was closed in both directions between Baldwin and Dickinson, then reopened shortly before 2 a.m., Police forcibly cleared the encampment early yesterday morning, and at least 16 people have been arrested. Milwaukee Democrat David Crowley raised more than twice as much as the Madison Democratic Socialist Francesca Hong last month, despite being out of the race for much of July. Campaign finance reports show Crowley raised nearly well over $750,000 between July 1st and July 27th. Hong raised around $339,000. Republican Congressman Tom Tiffany raised more than $4.6 million last month, mostly with the help of two mega donors. A new rule from the Department of Education means undergraduate programs will be required to demonstrate that their graduates earn more than the median high school diploma holder. That's about $42,000 a year. That means students in programs like social work, art, and early childhood education might not have access to loans. Graduate programs will also be required to demonstrate their students earn more than someone with a bachelor's degree. In weather, partly cloudy with scattered showers possible in the south, highs will reach the mid to upper 70s statewide. This is WPR.
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5: It's Wildlife Wednesday on the Lee Rayburn Show, and our guest David Drake is here to answer your questions about what you are seeing around your area this summer. David Drake is a UW Extension Wildlife Specialist and professor with the Division of Extension and the Department of Forest and Wildlife Ecology on the UW-Madison campus. And if you've got wildlife questions, David's got your answers at 1-800-642-1234. That's 800-642-1234. You can also send us an email to talk@WPR.org. And David, welcome back.
16: Hi, Lee. That's a lot of pressure with that introduction.
5: I guarantee David will have the answers, or you'll know where to get them. And I gave out the email. We already have an email in. It's a picture that we've shared with you, David. And Will in Prairie du Sac emailed us a photo of a squirrel that appears to be in front of a gas station, standing inside of a garbage can while gnawing on a chicken bone. And Will thought that squirrels just ate nuts. What is it about? But evidently, they also visit the Quick Trip and have some chicken wings, too.
16: Well, who doesn't? I mean, come on. So that is that's a great picture. And I would assume that if you want to go onto Google and just Google, you know, gray squirrel trash can, you're going to find pictures like this all over the internet, because it is a relatively common picture. Especially squirrels are they're in that urban environment, a common resident of that urban environment. And they have done a very good job of taking advantage of both direct food sources that we provide for them and indirect food sources. So a direct food source might be something like eating your bird feeders, which is a real, you know, frustration to a lot of people. But indirect food sources, they certainly will eat out of trash cans, as that picture depicts. And yes, it's a squirrel in a trash can with what does appear to be a chicken bone. Squirrels are primarily, and we're talking about, this is a gray squirrel. We've got a variety of squirrel species in Wisconsin and over in Minnesota, but this is a gray squirrel. Squirrels are typically herbivores. So they do eat a lot of nuts, vegetation, things like that. But they also do eat some insect matter, and they will eat birds, a little, you know, young birds, bird eggs occasionally. So they are to some extent omnivorous. And it might be with that chicken bone, it might be eating a little meat off the chicken for some protein. But small mammals like mice and voles and things like that will also gnaw on bones of animals that have died for the calcium. Oh. And so it may also be eating the bone for the calcium.
5: So these squirrels are omnivores. They just find whatever they can get. It's not just nuts for them. And when we're talking about omnivores, I also think of our local raccoons in Wisconsin.
16: Yeah.
5: And I think raccoons have been on a lot of people's mind recently. I mean, they're cute. They sort of wobble around. But you've got this raccoon in Seattle that has become this international sensation. They call him Jimothy. And I think it's because he prances as opposed to wobbles around. And this evidently is a result of some sort of spinal defect, but everybody loves Jimothy.
16: Yeah, Jimothy is a viral sensation right now. He's taken over from Patches. What was it? No, Patches. What was the monkey in Japan?
5: I don't remember.
16: Not Patches. Anyway, there was a monkey in Japan that was in a zoo that had not been adopted by his mother. And so, you know, that became a global sensation for a while, where everybody's heart went out to this monkey. So this has taken over. Jimothy is now taken over the new viral sensation. And it does seem that the woman who took the video and put it up on social media, she said it just looked like a Jimothy. So they don't know if it's a male or a female. But Jimothy is an interesting name. And apparently, even though it is a recent viral sensation, that an animal like this, if not this one, has been seen around Seattle over the last year or so. So this is not a new animal, but it does look apparently it has some kind of a spinal deformity. They think it's like what's called a short spine syndrome. And it also looks like it doesn't have much of a tail. So it doesn't look necessarily like your typical raccoon, but it certainly is cute. And again, a lot of people are anthropomorphizing this animal or attaching human emotions and feelings to it. And it is the recent viral sensation until another animal takes over.
5: Punch was the name of the monkey.
16: Punch, that's right, Punch.
5: And it's a good, interesting comparison, because we can't help but connect with these animals.
16: Yes.
5: And at first, it's just because it's cute, because it's a prancing raccoon, when usually you're used to the wobbly raccoons that are ambling around your neighborhood. But on second thought, there's also this survival thing about raccoons that, you know, if they have some sort of deformity or if they are somehow injured, you assume they probably aren't going to make it very long in the wild, that they're at a competitive disadvantage in the wilderness. But in urban areas, and maybe this speaks more to raccoons in general, they have this survivability that in any area across Wisconsin, and evidently in Seattle as well, they can thrive.
16: Yeah, animals do quite well. And you know, I think it's a natural human emotion that our hearts go out to these animals that we think need some help. And animals typically, they handle pain much differently than we do. And so we see an animal that we perceive to be in pain or perceives that needs our help. And the animal may not actually need our help, because they are surviving and adapting with whatever deformity or injury they may have. And they have to keep going, because if they don't, either they're going to get eaten by something or they're going to perish because they're not able to secure the necessary resources, food and shelter and things like that. So they don't really have an option to just lay on the couch and watch, you know, reruns of I Love Lucy until they feel better. So they've got to keep going. But our natural instinct as a human is like, well, we should do something to help that animal. And that isn't always the case, because a lot of times if we do try to intervene as humans, that we actually may cause more stress or anxiety for that animal and make things worse. And a lot of times animals don't need our help. And the Wisconsin Department of Natural Resources has an awesome campaign called Keep Wildlife Wild, where they help people understand, should you intervene? Should you contact a wildlife rehabilitation clinic or facility or not, or just leave the animal be? And the common example we talk a lot about is if people find a rabbit nest in their backyard or someplace in their yard, especially, you know, earlier in the spring or summer, that people don't see the mom around that rabbit nest and they assume that the nest has been abandoned. Well, then the way that the mom naturally feeds these animals, she feeds them in the morning and then she might come back in the evening and feed them. And the less time she spends around that nest, the less attention she's drawing to the nest. So she's not actually drawing potential predators to that nest. So it's actually a survival instinct or a survival tactic. And so sometimes we just need to educate the human population that, Punch looks a little lonely, perhaps, or Jimothy looks kind of a little funky, but they're okay. They'll be just fine without us.
5: David, how do animals handle or process pain differently than us? And are they not? I don't think they're tougher than we are, but what's the reason?
16: Yeah, I think I'm not. This is not my area of expertise, but I've done some reading on this, and it's just the way that for one thing, pain sensors and the way that they process pain is different, partly. And it doesn't mean to say that they don't experience pain, because certainly they do. We, for example, at the University of Wisconsin here, as all other research institutions, that we have an animal care use committee and policies to ensure that as we do research with animals, that we're not causing undue pain or pain that doesn't need to be treated or mitigated in some way. So animals certainly do feel pain. It's just that they don't have that luxury of stopping life until that pain goes away or until that injury gets better, where we would go to the hospital, for example. And it's also, it's part of nature, is that, you know, animals, not every animal survives, and ultimately every being is going to die eventually at some point anyway. But in nature, animals don't have long lifespans. Some animals don't, some do, depends on the species. But that's part of the food web, is that those animals that are sick or injured or old, that they may get picked off easier by predators. And that's intended so that you kind of call out the weak genes, so you don't breed those types of genes. It also is an opportunity for predators to get fed and survive.
5: And then to anthropomorphize the likes of Jimothy, it can't help but make you root for him. Go, Jimothy.
16: Go, Jimothy.
5: You can make it.
16: Your team, Jimothy, is that right?
5: We're all team Jimothy, David.
16: Okay.
5: David Drake, our guest, UW Extension Wildlife Specialist, answering your questions today about Wisconsin's wildlife at 1-800-642-1234 or email talk@wpr.org. You wrote a paper with UW Extension, Wisconsin DNR, and USDA Wildlife Services about raccoons, David, along with another guest of the show, Scott Craven, and it is a fascinating discussion, because I learned a lot about these little animals that I'm most likely to find coming up from the gutters in my neighborhood, or most likely to find lounging in the dumpsters around my neighborhood. But they've got an intricate life that they live without us ever really seeing much of it.
16: Yeah, so raccoons are an incredible species. So they're a mammal, obviously. They're also classified as fur bearers because they have fur. They are a native species, so they have evolved, in this area, and they belong in this area as a native species of wildlife. And they're very, very common. So they're throughout the entire state. They're active year-round, so they don't hibernate. They are true omnivores. They will eat plant material, the animal material. They are extremely adaptable. They are extremely opportunistic. They are pretty dang gum strong for their size. You don't really want to mess with a raccoon if you don't have to. and they are extremely intelligent. And I've got some colleagues who are at the University of California, Berkeley, and up in the University of British Columbia, who've done some really fascinating puzzle studies with raccoons, where they create these puzzle boxes of and the raccoon actually, they put them out in the wild, and then they put cameras on these boxes, and they have little treats inside the boxes, and the raccoons have to actually learn how to unlock a lock, for example, or to pull open a drawer or a little open a little cabinet opening, and actually then reach in and grab this treat. And then it's fascinating to watch, because when they come back, then they know which door to go to, which where the treat is, for example, or sometimes the treats get moved around. But it's really interesting to watch how these wild animals actually solve puzzles. And they are really, really smart animals.
5: Well, another way they do it, David, is with their little human hands. Hard not to anthropomorphize these animals when they've got human hands.
16: They have these little human hands, and they are very adroit with those little hands.
5: Yes.
16: And as you mentioned up at the front of the program, is, you know, they do wash, or what's considered washing their food. But what people think is that they take their food and wash it in the water before they eat it. And that's not necessarily the case. They may do that, but what they're probably doing more likely is that they are using those hands that are very tactile, that they're actually feeling through the mud to see if they can't find some invertebrates or maybe a crayfish or something like that that they would eat. And so they are really, really interesting animals. They are also pretty common carriers of diseases. So yeah, that's another reason you don't necessarily want to interact directly with raccoons. They can scratch, they can bite. They conceivably could carry rabies, although they're not one of the more common carriers.

0: They do what's called latrines. So they will, and there are other animals that do this as well. So mink will do this sometimes, but they will defecate in a central area or the same area over and over again. And so sometimes you can find piles of scat that are raccoon generated scat in a very localized area, and that would be called a latrine. And you know it's a raccoon scat because a lot of times, if you start breaking it apart, or sometimes you can visibly see it, they have quite a bit of seed matter in their scat, especially at this time of the year where there's so many abundant seeds available for them to eat.
1: And would that be a concern when you talk about ringworm then?
0: Yeah, I think we get a lot of questions and emails sometimes about people finding scat in their raccoon scat, in particular in their yard. And I think you certainly don't want to use your bare hands and start sorting through it to see what they've eaten unnecessarily. But I think if you were to touch it, you don't have to be terribly concerned. But you should wash your hands with warm water and soap, and do that for 30 seconds or so before you prepare food
1: My
0: or
1: neighbor
0: chew your
1: was,
0: nails
1: yeah,
0: or
1: my neighbor was
0: whatever.
1: worried about the dog. And if there is a way to move the latrine or find a better location for these raccoons to go?
0: What you're trying to do is disrupt that animal's behavioral pattern. So the latrine. So one thing is, raccoons obviously are nocturnal, but one of the reasons they're nocturnal is because they feel safe at night. And they, it's harder for them to be seen under the cover of darkness. So if you have a temporary motion sensor spotlight, for example, you might set that up over the latrine so that as an animal or a raccoon specifically comes and breaks that beam, that light will go on. Then the raccoons don't feel as comfortable if they're spot lit. So that might be one thing to do. Clean that latrine up, maybe spray some Clorox bleach or something like that around there to try to discourage them from that manner. If you can put up some kind of a fence material or exclude them, although raccoons are extremely good climbers, so just be aware of that. But and I think if you see it, just go and get a shovel and pick it up. And then just discard it. But from a dog standpoint, unless the dog is eating that scat, that it probably is not that big of an issue for your dog.
1: Let's go to Bruce next in La Crosse. Hi, Bruce.
2: Hello. I've been traveling around for a long time, and I have a thought on raccoons. I'm firmly convinced that if it weren't for automobiles, raccoons would rule the world.
1: What makes you think that, Bruce?
2: Well, the only way we get rid of them generally is to hit them with a car.
1: Oh, man. It's kind of sad to see them on the side of the road. And when our technology meets our wildlife, it can be tragic. And would there be an opportunity for raccoons to somehow rule the world someday, David, with those little human hands and their bright brains?
0: Yeah, probably not rule the world, but they can certainly, achieve pretty high densities, especially in urban areas. They can for sure. But they do get hit by cars. They do get eaten by other animals. So, coyotes and things like that, especially some of the smaller raccoons that might be young, they might get eaten by owls or hawks and things of that nature. And because they're a fur bearer, they also get trapped by recreational trappers in particular. And even though fur prices aren't that high these days, and there's fewer and fewer trappers each year, there is there they do get trapped quite often as well.
1: You mentioned they're young, and we talked earlier about rabbit nests, and I don't think I've ever seen any baby raccoons. I imagine they're cute, but
0: They are.
1: where are they hiding?
0: Well, raccoons are cavity nesters, so they will nest in cavities of trees or holes in trees typically. So that's their natural area. But I had a friend and a colleague who did a study in New Haven, Connecticut, where Yale University is located. And so one of the things I mentioned about raccoons is they're extremely adaptable and they're also very opportunistic. And so artificial cavities would be your chimney. And so he did a study in New Haven, Connecticut, and what he found, I think, if I remember the statistics correctly, is that residential chimneys that did not have a chimney cap on them, I think of his sample, 85% of those chimneys had either raccoons in them or had evidence that raccoons had been in them at one point. And then he excluded the raccoons, trapped them out of the chimney, put a radio collar on some of them,

0: put a chimney cap on those chimneys, and then I think it was 72% of the raccoons that they radio collared went back to a different chimney that did not have a radio cap on it. So, or excuse me, a chimney cap on it. So they are primarily cavity nesters, and they will nest in either artificial or natural cavities.
1: So when do we find baby raccoons? How long does it take for them to leave their cavities?
0: Yeah, so typically, I'm going to have to go back to my early ecology training on this, Lee. But typically, it's, I believe, in the springtime is when they are primarily birthing. And I'm assuming, I don't know this off the top of my head, but I'm assuming that the gestation period is probably a few months. I could look that up. And they probably, you know, nurse or stay with the mom for, I don't know, maybe a month or two, something like that, I would guess. I can look that up on a break and give you a more specific answer. But and then they're off on their own.
1: Okay. And if they do become a nuisance, David, what should I do? If they are in my chimney, who should I call? If they've become a nuisance in my yard or in the dumpster out back, what can I do?
0: Yeah, it depends on the time of the year. So if they are in your chimney, for example, then probably the easiest thing to do is to obviously set a live trap and trap them out of there. But you may also have to contend with the young. So if you trap the mom or the adult, then you're going to also have to trap the young out of there. Otherwise, the young are going to perish if they don't, depending on where they are in the nursing stage, if they've weaned, things of that nature. So it may be best to call a professional, you know, wildlife control operator that you can find on the internet to do something like that. You're certainly able and welcome to do it by yourself if you want to do that as a homeowner or a building owner. And it really depends on the specific situation. So a lot of people also complain or have questions about raccoons if they get into their garden. One of the best things to do at that point is to try to either trap them or to, if you can, fence them out. Although I mentioned they're good climbers. So if you're going to use some kind of fencing material, you need to probably angle the fence outward. So the top of the fence is further out than the bottom of the fence, because raccoons are very good climbers, but they can't necessarily hold themselves upside down because of their weight and get up over that fence. If it's safe for you to do so and you're not in a truly residential area, you might be able to use electric fencing or combine an electric fence with an exclusionary type fence, but you want to make sure you're not shocking pet dogs, the kids' neighbors, anything, or the neighborhood kids, things like that. If you are trapping an animal, this is not unique to raccoons, but if you live trap an animal, by the law, you cannot release that animal on property you don't own. It doesn't matter if it's private property or public property. You need the either the private property owner's permission or the manager of that public property's permission to do that. So live trapping becomes a little bit of a problem, because you may have caught this animal, but now where do you release the animal? So that's an issue. But fencing is a good one. Harassment, as we talked about, the using maybe some kind of a motion sensored light, or they have motion sensored water sprinklers that you can use. That might be something to do, something like that. Or if you're talking about just an individual plant or tomato plants, you might want to just fence that one plant out.
1: And just to reiterate what you said earlier, David, that we should be keeping wildlife wild, and there are plenty of reasons to do so. And the DNR has information on the website that just because they're cute doesn't mean that we have any business with them necessarily.
0: Right. Yes, that's right. That's absolutely right. So, you know, I think, again, I always talk about this adage, you know, everybody's got an opinion about politics and religion, and you can certainly add wildlife to that. And if you don't believe me, you know, this Friday night when you're out for a fish fry, just ask somebody what they think about wolves or deer. And
1: oh, my.
0: Be there all night and fisticuffs me and see who knows. But yes, you know, it is awesome that so many people are enthralled and enthusiastic about wildlife. It is fantastic. For all sorts of different reasons. But the best thing to do is observe wildlife from a distance, and you be safe and the wildlife be safe.
1: And when it comes to the wintertime, you mentioned that they don't hibernate. I've got about a minute here, David, but what do they do? Because I'm hard-pressed to find them in my neighborhood.
0: Yeah, so they eat a lot. They'll put on fat reserves for that. They also, as fur bears do in the wintertime, is that they will increase their fur. So their coat will come into what's called prime. And so they'll have a thicker coat on to survive the winter like that. We talked about them using cavities. So they'll get into a cavity and sleep in a sheltered area in a tree or in your chimney, and that will protect them from some of the cold wind and the snow and things like that.
1: They're survivors. Our guest, David Drake for Wildlife Wednesday. He's a UW Extension wildlife specialist and professor. Taking your questions at 1-800-642-1234. That's 800-642-1234. Jim and Wausau, if you can hang on, we'll get to you in just a couple minutes. You can also send us an email, and that includes pictures. If you've got any other pictures of squirrels eating chicken wings, we'll take those as well at talk@WPR.org. I'm Lee Rayburn, and you're listening to WPR News.

0: Thank you for spending your day with us. More of The Lee Rayburn Show is just ahead. And stay with us at 1 for On Point and The World at 2. All that and more here on WPR News.
1: The city of Madison shuts down a protest encampment 2 weeks after a fatal police shooting. On Wisconsin Today, get the latest in the ongoing aftermath. And hear the story of Old World Wisconsin as it marks its 50th anniversary.
2: It provides individuals with the opportunity to immerse themselves in the 19th century.
1: Coming up tonight at 7, right after Marketplace on WPR News.
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4: What's your definition of harm? Coming up after noon today, how new changes to the Federal Endangered Species Act could affect Wisconsin's species on the list, as well as those that once were. The Lee Rayburn Show continues in just a minute.
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0: Wildlife Wednesday on the Lee Rayburn Show, and it started with a squirrel eating a chicken wing. From there, we began to talk about all the things that raccoons may eat, and now we've got a bunch of questions from you about these raccoons for our guest, David Drake, UW Extension Wildlife Specialist and Professor with the Division of Extension and the Department of Forest and Wildlife Ecology on the UW-Madison campus. And let's get right to it with Jim in Wausau. Hi, Jim.
1: Hi. I've had the raccoon problems forever here. They wreck our bird feeders, and they do go after the garden. But our garden right now is fenced 2 feet high for rabbits and small critters. 3 inches above that is an electric wire.
0: Mm-hmm.
1: That keeps them out of there. But the first year I started trapping raccoons, I caught and killed 35.
0: Wow.
1: And I think I cleared the neighborhood out, but people in town were dumping them on our land.
0: Why were they doing that? And did you catch them?
1: No, I didn't catch them doing it, but there's no way that would be natural reproduction.
0: Yeah, 35 in 1 year, and yet they kept showing up, David. And as you talked about it, that would be illegal to be dumping any trapped raccoons on anybody's land.
2: Yes, it is illegal in the state of Wisconsin to release a live-trapped animal, it doesn't matter what the species is, on property you don't own without that property owner's permission. So, but I will say, depending on where the caller lives, densities of animals, so the number of individuals per species, can be pretty high in cities. So 35 raccoons in a city may not be out of the question.
0: Huh.
2: Specifically. So, and you know, as you start kind of creating a void there, other animals are going to start filling it in. And so it becomes a bit of a conveyor belt issue.
0: Nature abhors a vacuum, right? So
2: That's right.
0: You eliminate 35 raccoons, that may make space for 35 more raccoons.
2: 35 more, that's right.
0: So,
2: that's exactly right.
0: What would the solution be for somebody like Jim who's got this nuisance of a raccoon and every time he clears one out, one comes right back in?
2: Yeah, I think there is something to that adage, if you can't beat them, learn to live with them. And that may be part of some of it too, is that it really is the specific situation. So Jim talked a little bit about the garden, and it sounds like he's got the garden pretty well under control with the fence and both the exclusionary fence, the barrier fence, and the electric fence. But with bird feeding, it depends on what time of the year is going on. But right now, if we recommend a lot of times, especially if you're in the northern part of the state, to take your bird feeders down because they also might attract black bears. And right now, birds don't need any help from a food sense because there's such an abundance of food on the landscape anyway. And this is a dirty little secret, is that birds don't really need our help any time of the year, even in the dead of winter. They typically have evolved with the conditions of winter, and they've figured out how to find enough food to survive and things like that over time. And so we don't necessarily need to feed them even in the winter, although it is not a bad thing to do because it brings a lot of joy to people. It increases people's human nature connection. It educates people about birds and the greater wildlife world. So it's not a bad thing to do. But if Jim's having trouble with raccoons, certainly take the feeders down for a period of time. Let them find a different food source. And that might be a 2 or 3 week period where you've got the feeders in your garage or someplace secure, and then put them back out and try it. There are other feeders that you might want to use. For example, raccoons are very strong and they'll pull feeders down and they'll break feeders to get access to the food. But like those tube feeders that have thistle or the Niger seed in it, that's a feeder that is inaccessible to raccoons because they can't get their paws or tongue into those little slots for the thistle seed. Or there are feeders that have kind of cages around them that might prevent access. There's other ways you probably could hang the feeders that might exclude raccoons, or use these baffles on feeder poles. That baffle is kind of like a cone.
0: Mm-hmm.
2: that prevents the raccoon from climbing all the way up the pole to the feeder. So there are some strategies that Jim might want to try for the feeders.
0: And thank you for the call, Jim. I am sure you are not alone, and I think I've got the proof coming up here with our next caller. So let's go to Rick in Hobart next. Hi, Rick.
3: Hi, how are you doing?
0: Good, how are you?
3: Very well, thank you. I just wanted to call in and mention that the DNR has a website that lists licensed trappers by county. So I had an experience with a mother and her kids, and on a Sunday afternoon, I called the DNR, and they pointed me to this source so I could find a licensed trapper. And the other fascinating thing about his work was that he used sardines and little marshmallows as the bait. The sardines because they're really stinky, and I guess the raccoons love them. And the little mushrooms because, as you mentioned before, their hands are so adroit, they like to play and squish the marshmallows.
0: So that would bring all the raccoons to the yard, some stinky sardines and mushy marshmallows. That makes a lot of sense to me, Rick. What about you, David?
2: Well, Rick makes a very good point. The Wisconsin Trappers Association, which is an organization in Wisconsin of licensed ethical trappers who are recreational trappers, that they have a website. So Wisconsin Trappers Association, if you want to just Google that. And on their website, they've got a drop-down menu, and they will list trappers in counties in the state of Wisconsin. So not every county has trappers, but usually some, you can find a county that in a neighboring county that would have trappers in there. But trappers have offered their services to come out and help people trap animals. And it could be a raccoon, it might be a coyote, it might be whatever the case it might be. Some will do it for free, some may charge a fee to do it, but that's a resource for people who aren't quite sure about how to handle an animal, and especially if you want to trap it, how to do that. So these trappers are licensed. They'll know all the laws and regulations. They'll know how to do it using best management trapping practices to do it humanely and things like that. And the last thing I'll mention is raccoons like sweet baits. So one of the things that you would bait a live trap with in particular is either marshmallows or sometimes people will put like jam, strawberry jam on a piece of bread and just throw it in the back of the trap. And raccoons are very, very susceptible to sweet baits like marshmallows.
0: Rick, thank you so much for the call. And I will remember the stinky sardines and mushy marshmallows, which I figured that there are plenty of dumpsters in my neighborhood where those can be found. Let's go to Mike in Sun Prairie next. Hi, Mike.
4: Around, I know when raccoons become, their population becomes too dense or oversaturated, they can affect other species. Like, I think a common one I've heard of is turkeys. You know, they invade the nests. I'm just wondering whether in a city setting or a rural setting, when their population is too dense, what species they impact.
0: Yeah, David, so if raccoon populations become too dense, what does this mean for the other wildlife in the area?
2: Yeah, it depends on the species, but raccoons are, you know, as I mentioned, they're omnivores, so they will take advantage of what food is available to them. So they may focus on plant material. They might focus on insects, depending on what's abundant and available at that time of the year, that season. They also might focus on bird eggs. So they do certainly like bird eggs, and the caller talked about turkeys. So there's a lot of different animals that will predate a turkey nest, which is on the ground. So you might have possums, skunk, raccoons, snakes might eat turkey eggs. Your pet dog might also be interested in something like that if they can get a hold of it. So they possibly could impact a variety of bird species. They certainly will eat, you know, young squirrels and other small animals in nests like that. But typically, again, in urban areas, that not only are the raccoons increasing, but all the other species are typically increasing in density as well, just, again, because it's such a resource-rich area. If you go out into non-urban areas like rural areas, typically there's a little bit more of a natural balance in some of these rural areas. One of the things about raccoons is they are what's called an unprotected species or a non-protected species through state law. And Wisconsin Department of Natural Resource regulations. So in areas where either you own the land or you rent the land, if you have a raccoon that is causing problems, that you can lethally manage that raccoon legally without a hunting license to do so or a trapping license to do so. As long as the type of method you choose to lethally manage that animal is legal. So, for example, in the country, you might be able to shoot that animal. In the city, you can't discharge a firearm legally. So it really depends on what's going on. But out in the country, there's more options. The densities aren't as high. You might have more predation. There's other factors going on to kind of control that raccoon population. So in the country, they probably don't have as much of an impact on species like they potentially could have in the city, but their impact is probably somewhat muted even in the city.
0: Christian emailed us and asked if you could speak to the differences between urban raccoons and wild raccoons. He said he's heard there are distinct genetic differences.
2: Yeah, so there's been some studies. A colleague of mine down in Chicago, who's also runs the Chicago Coyote Project, they've been looking at some of this, and there's been some studies coming out recently that kind of the genetic, I don't know if it's necessarily genetic structure, but the way that raccoons kind of survive and process information and live is different in the city, especially if you have multi-generations of raccoons in the city compared to the country. And I'm not sure that the science is fully developed to be definitive about this, but it is an interesting hypothesis and theory that they're starting to explore, no doubt.
0: So I've heard of city mouse and country mouse. This is the first I'm hearing of city raccoon and country raccoon.
2: Yeah.
0: Thanks for the email, Christian. I had no idea this research was ongoing. David Drake, our guest, and back to your questions next. Kathy and Madison, how are you?
5: Oh, I'm well. Can you hear me?
0: You're loud and clear.
5: Okay. So I live in the east side of Madison, and we certainly have raccoons here, and they've never been a trouble to me. And most people, but we, on my walks years ago with my dog, who's now gone, but, you know, we encounter a raccoon. One time he was so curious about this growling sound coming from the sewer as we walked past. Anyway, we've had a lot of interesting experiences, nothing hazardous. But anyway, one summer I was sitting on my front porch, and Mama Raccoon was crawling out of the sewer. And she crawled up and she looked around and she went back down and she crawled up and went, you know, came again and then went back down. And then eventually she crawled up and about six babies followed her, and she probably went to a compost pile, right? But I'm wondering, we had road construction. The roads were reconstructed. Obviously that disrupts everything. And I haven't seen any raccoons since then. So I'm just wondering, what happens to raccoons when their whole world is turned upside down?
0: It's an interesting question, Kathy, and some great stories. So I've got sewer raccoons too, and if that sewer undergoes redevelopment, what happens when they lose their habitat? Or that chimney gets a chimney cap, what happens to that raccoon family? You say we've talked about how adaptable they are, but what does it mean when their world gets turned upside down, like Kathy asks?
2: Yeah, they probably go, they are certainly, depending on the disruption, they are probably temporarily displaced. So they may have to move temporarily, but keep in mind that construction is not going on, most of the time it's not going on 24 hours a day. So it's during the daytime, not during the nighttime, and raccoons are active primarily during the nighttime. So they still may be able to, use that area, that localized area, depending on the level of disruption or what exactly is going on. They still may be there. You just may not see them as often because they're maybe changing their activity patterns a little bit to adapt to the disruption. They may be temporarily displaced and actually have to move someplace else. So they may move two blocks over, or three blocks over, if there's a space for them, or if other raccoons will allow them into that area. And so it probably depends. But keep in mind, in the city, you know, there's so much going on in the city, and these animals are constantly adapting to different things and changes and stuff like that. So for them to move and pick up life two blocks over is probably not that big of a deal relative to. And then when the sewer project gets done or the construction gets done, they'll come back, and most likely, if they don't, some other raccoon will come back and inhabit that area.
0: You talked about that you can use lethal force to eliminate these raccoons. Dan emailed us to say that you can actually eat them, too, and they are darn tasty. There are plenty of recipes online, says Dan. Yes. So I had not considered that as a potential protein source, David.
2: Yes, I have tasted raccoon before. It is not the worst in the world, but I I'm not sure that I'm picking raccoon a la carte over lobster bisque any day at a nice restaurant. But, you know, if you can get past the fact that you're actually eating raccoon, it's not the worst.
0: A little gamey,
2: know,
0: maybe?
2: Especially if you're hungry. Maybe. A little bit, yeah. But, you know, each to their own.
0: Thank you for the email. Let's go to Tom in Green Bay next. Hi, Tom.
6: If you're going to eat them, take the glands out first.
0: Sound
6: anyway,
0: advice.
6: Raccoon populations are very high. We probably have more raccoons in the state right now than ever. A lot of that has to do with our agriculture. And they are a major predator. They were the major predator on raptor nests, woodland raptors, until the fisher took off. And the fisher is basically outclassed them in every way by taking adult females too off of nests. But the numbers are unbelievable. I've had dens in my yard. A few years ago up at Peninsula State Park, they had a problem with raccoons. They hired a trapper after the season. They took out over 300 raccoons just out of Peninsula State Park. And they still have a problem today.
0: Yeah, that goes back to the idea that just eliminating the population isn't going to control the population but as you talk about how they reproduce, David, are they reproducing in such numbers that they're able to keep up no matter how much we trap and kill?
2: Yeah, so I'm not sure about I'm not sure about how many raccoons we have in the state of Wisconsin, and I don't believe the Wisconsin Department of Natural Resources, the agency that's tasked with managing raccoons and all other free-ranging wildlife species, I'm not sure that they keep track of the population. What I do know is that there's a healthy trapping season every year. They're a non-protected species, so you can harvest them or lethally manage them on property that you own or rent where it's legal to do so. So there is a lot of lethal management or removal of individuals from the population every single year, in addition to the roadkill we talk about and some other things like that, predation, disease, whatever the case might be that we don't see. So there is a healthy raccoon population, or that's the assumption for sure. And I think the facts would back that up. But, you know, they do breed. They will replace themselves. They have a healthy litter size. And I did look it up, I should say, Lee, while we were on the break. So they breed primarily April, May, or I'm sorry, that's when they give birth, is primarily April, May. They can give birth anytime between March and June. It is about a 2-month gestation period. So that's how long they would carry the young inside of them. And then it's about a 2-month period where until the young get active and they stay with the mom for about 5 months before they leave. So, but there is a lot of raccoon mortality, but there's also a lot of raccoon reproduction and offsetting of that mortality.
0: We talked about beavers last week and how close they were driven to extinction and how, how they may have a important role to play in our ecosystem. Fur bearers, like raccoons, fur bearers have been trapped and kept for their fur as well, but their populations never seem to have waned. If anything, as Tom mentioned, that their populations could be as big as ever. It's just an interesting comparison to me and not lost on the discussion of beavers last week.
2: Yeah, I think it depends on the species. I mean, we did as a population, human population, we trapped beavers pretty extensively, and you know, they were pretty low in numbers decades ago. Obviously, we've done the same thing to wolves. A lot of the fur bear species, especially if we fear them or find them to be a problem to us, we have persecuted them in many different ways and pretty aggressively throughout our history, and have driven quite a few populations to a pretty precipitous decline. Thankfully, they're coming back now and are actually doing quite well. But that has to do with, obviously more strict regulations and legal frameworks in place. There's not as many people who hunt and trap as there were decades ago. Animals adapt to different changing landscapes and things of that nature. So thankfully they are coming back. But yes, there are a lot of parallels and similarities between a lot of these fur bear species in terms of history and population levels and things like that.
0: Let's go to Vicki in Eau Claire next. Hi, Vicki.
7: Hi, I have a suggestion for raccoon baffle for a bird feeder on a metal post. My husband used some galvanized piping material. I don't know if you found the pattern online or where, and it's been very successful, and it's fun to watch the squirrels try to get under it to get up the pole. Mm. If you go online, just put raccoon baffle, you'll get do-it-yourself projects as well as ones that are manufactured. But if you have a long pipe-like structure around your bird post, your bird feeder post, that'll take care of it.
0: Thank you, Vicki. My grandfather spent a good portion of his retired life trying to keep other animals out of his bird feeders, and it was always so much fun to watch. He was it was novel, it was creative. Sometimes it might have been arguably cruel, but it was always a real entertaining time outside the living room window in Kohler. So I appreciate that very much, Vicki.
2: And I bet you the squirrels outlasted them, didn't they?
0: Every time. So, they win every time. That was kind of what made it so much fun.
2: That's right.
0: It was just a matter of how they were going to beat my grandfather this round.
2: That's right.
0: So.
2: But I love what it sounds like, his persistence and his optimism. I'm going to get those squirrels today. But to go back to, I think it was Vicki's point, you know, if you put a piece of sheet metal or something like that on your bird feeder post, that's slippery enough that squirrels and raccoons and things like that can't get purchased or they can't grab onto it. But keep in mind, a squirrel is not nearly as long as a raccoon. So for raccoons, they can reach up quite a bit. You're going to need a pretty long piece of sheet metal to make sure that the raccoon can't reach above it as it's standing on the ground or as it's perching on the pole, on the post with its back legs.
0: Vicki, thank you for the call. Let's go to Patty in Coon Valley next. Hi, Patty.
8: Hi. Well, we inadvertently lured a raccoon into our house by having a melon sitting out on the counter.
0: Oh, boy.
8: And the kitchen window led right out to our front porch. And unfortunately, our love seat was pushed up against the wall underneath the window. And the raccoon sliced a hole in the screen. He and one of his five babies came in to the house. The other four couldn't get in because they pushed the love seat away from the screen. And they ended up in our through two rooms and into our family room where our son happened to be sleeping that day.
0: Oh.
8: And he woke up, saw the raccoons, and closed the door behind them. And we did have an outside door in there. So first they scattered, ran all over. And the baby, I think, lost control of its bowels because the mom went out quickly out the door, but the baby stayed in and soiled many places in our room, even crawled up on an area that had the TV, and we found feces on the TV. So it was a lesson learned.
0: Yeah, don't put the melon by the window, right? I mean,
2: right, right. Holy smokes. But what do you expect in Coon Valley? Right. So
0: named for a reason.
2: Yes. Yes, named for a reason. That was what was going through my mind before you even mentioned it, is once they got in the house, how much damage do they do inside the house? Because they can be pretty destructive, and you know, as they're trying to get out, and as I mentioned, they're strong animals, but to defecate and probably urinate and other things like that, that would be some damage.
0: Which brings us back full circle. Thank you so much for the story, Patty, that we need to be able to keep wildlife wild for their sake and for ours, David.
2: Yes, for sure. Absolutely.
0: And there are good reasons for it, not the least of which is the damage they can do inside your home and the amount of defecation that it can do inside a bedroom.
2: Oh, my goodness, your poor son.
0: But a perfect way to end the hour. And David Drake, thank you so much. I can't believe we spent an hour. I can totally believe we spent an hour on raccoons today.
2: Right.
0: But next time, I promise, we'll move on to something else. It's a fascinating discussion. And so grateful to have you along for the ride, David. Thank you so much.
2: Thanks so much, Rick. Have a good day, Lee.
0: You as well. Bye-bye. David Drake, UW Extension Wildlife Specialist and Professor with the Division of Extension in the Department of Forest and Wildlife Ecology on the UW-Madison campus. And thank you for all your calls. So sorry we didn't get to all of them or your emails, but David will be back next month, and we look forward to the opportunity. I'm Lee Rayburn, and you're listening to WPR News.

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4: And only thing we can do is to make the environment more favorable. It is the fundamental truth which the conservation movement must learn if it is to attain its objective. Those are the words of Aldo Leopold from 100 years ago. For more than 50 years, the federal government has protected endangered or threatened species by defending against significant change or damage to their habitat. Last month, that all changed. This hour on the Lee Rayburn Show, the effects of the updated Endangered Species Act. There are 25 federally endangered or threatened species in Wisconsin, and now habitat destruction will be allowed, as long as it doesn't directly injure or kill these species. The update hinges on how the federal government defines the word harm. However, if, as conservationists believe, habitat loss is the greatest challenge to these species, what does this update portend for their populations? Call 1-800-642-1234 or email talk at WPR.org. What is harm after the news?
5: Live from NPR News in Washington, I'm Kristen Wright. Michigan's heavily contested Democratic Senate primary has been decided. Progressive Abdul El-Sayed narrowly defeated moderate Haley Stevens. Michigan Public Radio's Russ McNamara reports the race was among the most expensive Senate primaries ever.
6: Pro-Israel lobby AIPAC and other groups spent over $60 million on ads for Stevens and against El-Sayed. Speaking to supporters in Detroit earlier this morning, El-Sayed focused on his general election opponent, Republican former Congressman Mike Rogers, and bringing all Democrats together.
7: We have a responsibility to assure that we unite to make sure that Mike Rogers never sees the inside of the U.S. Senate.
6: This will be Rogers' second attempt at the office. He narrowly lost 2 years ago to Democrat Alyssa Slotkin. For NPR News, I'm Russ McNamara in Detroit.
5: Virginia's congressional Democratic primary is among those closely watched around the country as well. Former Representative Elaine Luria defeated three other Democrats, including a challenge from the left. She's looking to get her seat back. She lost it after serving on the January 6th committee. Luria will face Republican Congresswoman Jen Kiggins in a rematch in November. Both are military veterans. Russia carried out another round of missile attacks in the Ukrainian capital, killing at least 17 people. NPR's Greg Myrie reports.
8: Russia fired more than two dozen ballistic and hypersonic missiles into Kyiv and its suburbs, igniting large blazes that lit up the night. At daybreak, the sky remained hazy with acrid smoke. The deadliest attack was at a train platform where eight people were killed while waiting for a train that was running late. Ukraine says it's exhausted its stockpile of U.S.-made Patriot air defense missiles that have limited the damage from Russian attacks in recent years. President Volodymyr Zelensky is pleading with the U.S. and other nations to resupply Ukraine. Greg Myrie, NPR News, Kyiv.
5: Congressman Chuck Edwards is dropping his reelection bid after a censure recommendation. NPR's Barbara Sprunt reports.
9: The North Carolina Republican says he will complete his current term but is ending his re-election campaign. Following a months-long investigation, the Bipartisan Ethics Committee recommended a full House censure after finding Edwards had engaged in unprofessional and inappropriate conduct towards two young female staffers. Edwards cooperated with that investigation and has denied any wrongdoing. The committee said it found no evidence that he engaged in sexual activity or propositioned the staffers. A committee of North Carolina Carolina's 11th congressional district will convene next week to select a Republican to replace Edwards on the November ballot. Barbara Sprent, NPR News, Washington.
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10: This is Wisconsin Public Radio News at 12:04. I'm Courtney Everett. Governor Tony Evers says rural residents will be hurt by new rules from federal food aid as well as local grocery stores. The U.S. Department of Agriculture estimates 5,000 stores across the country will lose eligibility under the new requirements. Starting in November, stores accepting Supplemental Nutrition Assistance Program dollars, or what's called Food Share in Wisconsin, will be required to stock more varieties of foods and more perishable items. The U.S. Department of Agriculture Secretary said the change will ensure grocery and convenience stores are carrying healthy foods. But Evers sent a letter to the secretary saying that small stores will struggle to meet the new requirements. Days after Lieutenant Governor Sarah Rodriguez ended her campaign for governor, a finance report revealed that her campaign borrowed $53,000 in error. The campaign paid the advocacy group called Wisconsin Forward Fund, which is a 501c4. That means it can support a candidate but not participate in political campaigns according to law. It remains unclear how the Rodriguez campaign got the money from the group. Salah Sarsour, the leader of Wisconsin's largest mosque, made his third appearance in Chicago Immigration Court yesterday. Testimony included his former attorney who represented him in Israeli military court in the 1990s. He said he wasn't allowed to meet with Sarsour for a period of time while detained and why he agreed to a plea deal despite believing his client was innocent. Sarsour was arrested in March by immigration officials and then released in June from a detention center. In weather, expect showers in the south and highs in the mid to upper 70s statewide. This is WPR.
11: 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They now offer Duck.ai, where users can chat privately with AI. Duck.ai. 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
4: Here's how the story starts from Daniel Kading at WPR.org/news from a few weeks ago. Conservation advocates in Wisconsin say the Trump administration's rollback of the Endangered Species Act threatens habitat that is crucial for endangered and threatened species in our state. We're talking about this hour on the Lee Rayburn Show with two guests. We'll speak with Stan Temple, who is a senior fellow with the Aldo Leopold Foundation, in a few minutes. But I want to start with Adina Rissman, who is a professor of natural resources policy and management at UW-Madison, to help explain what has happened and what we could expect next. And we invite your questions about this change to the Federal Endangered Species Act and what it could mean for the endangered and threatened plants and animals in Wisconsin. 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That's 800-642-1234. Or send an email to talk@WPR.org. And Adina Rissman, welcome to the show.
12: Pleasure to be here.
4: Let's start with a little bit of the news and what happened last month and how it happened.
12: Sure. So last month, the federal administration put out a new rulemaking that rescinds the definition of harm and says that harm does not include significant habitat destruction that actually kills or injures a species, which has been the long-standing definition of harm for about the last 50 years, as the two administrative agencies have implemented the Endangered Species Act, and that's the U.S. Fish and Wildlife Service and NOAA Fisheries for marine species. Here in Wisconsin, it's mostly the Fish and Wildlife Service that is involved.
4: So this was a rule change to the Endangered Species Act, which is a law. How was the law able to be amended with just a simple rule change? How did that happen?
12: So that's really important. Actually, the law has not changed. The Endangered Species Act, as you mentioned, was passed by Congress in 1973. But for every law, there's a lot of questions about how it should be implemented, and these are decided by the agencies through a rulemaking process. People can go to regulations.gov, and they can look at all the things that the agencies are doing. And so it gets a little bit in the weeds, but it's pretty interesting to think about that in the law, the Endangered Species Act says we cannot take federally listed endangered fish and wildlife without a permit. And the law itself defines take to include harm. But the law does not define harm. That's what the rules do, and that's what's changed.
4: What was the process for redefining harm in a way that changes this Endangered Species Act to challenge the habitat of some of these plants and animals? Was this did this happen overnight? Was this years in the making? And who was behind its making as you see it, Adina?
12: This was years in the making. They went through what I would view as generally the normal rulemaking process of putting out a proposed rule, and that rule received 358,000 comments from across the country. So there was a lot of interest in that, and then they finalized the rule. They put out their final rule last month, and that final rule will go into effect in September, coming up here.
4: The story I read from Danielle Kading at WPR.org says that there are some lawsuits that have been filed to challenge this rule change. What role can the courts play in this, Adina?
12: Well, that's going to be the big question as to whether the courts put a stop to this change or not. There have been requests for preliminary injunctions, which would stop this rule from going into effect, but it's not clear exactly what the courts will do. Long term, though, it does appear that part of the strategy would be to get this case to the U.S. Supreme Court to overturn a 1995 decision called Sweet Home that upheld the agency's discretion to define harm as including significant habitat modification or degradation that actually injures or kills an animal.
4: Part of this is about the intent of the law itself, correct? What was the Endangered Species Act of 1973 intending if it was not to address habitat loss, Adina?
12: Well, the goal of the Endangered Species Act was to conserve threatened and endangered species and the ecosystems on which they depend. So that is in the law. What is tricky about the Endangered Species Act is it applies to so many kinds of questions and so many kinds of practices on the ground and with really different kinds of species. So there's, you know, everything from bats and butterflies to whales. Exactly. Yeah. And so it's trying to cover a lot, but really the Endangered Species Act is an end of the line kind of measure to try to prevent extinction. And so what I think we really need to focus on is keeping common species common, as well as trying to prevent these extinctions so that we don't end up in this situation. Now, Wisconsin has two species that have habitat conservation plans here in the state. And as I mentioned, you can take endangered species if you have a permit and a conservation plan in place. And these plans try to provide that regulatory flexibility so that people can still do a lot of actions on the ground without threatening the extinction of that species. So one of those is for the Karner blue butterfly, a lovely powder blue butterfly that likes to feed on lupine flowers and is mostly in central Wisconsin in the sandy soils. And the other is for bats in the Great Lakes region. Now, the bat story is a tough one because we have had white nose syndrome come in and take down our bat population to, in some cases, 1% of what it had been or even less. And that's especially been threatening for the northern long-eared bat. Actually endangering for the northern long-eared bat, which is federally listed as endangered. So then the question is, well, if there's only a few bat roost trees or hibernacula left in the state that have bats, how do we protect those trees without providing an undue burden on our loggers and our foresters who are making plans and our landowners? Because we know that these are really important and viable, sustainable industries. And so that's the goal of these habitat conservation plans, is to provide that balance and ideally a workable solution for everybody.
4: It sounds reasonable. Can you, Professor of Natural Resources Policy and Management at UW-Madison, Adina Rissman, our guest, can you take the position or explain the position of why to change the definition of harm and what that could benefit or why that would be in a priority of this federal administration?
12: Well, one of the interesting things about the rulemaking is they didn't provide a new definition of harm. They just rescinded the old definition and haven't proposed and in fact concluded that they don't need a new definition. So there's a lot of uncertainty about what's going to actually end up happening based on that or how the agencies are supposed to move forward. But certainly there's been a lot of concerns from a variety of interest groups who feel that they're overregulated on the ground. And maybe it's just that people don't want to deal with the extra paperwork or having to deal with federal agency staff who they may not have close relationships with on a day-to-day basis. And one of the things about it is that regulation, you know, doesn't always feel like common sense to everybody on the ground. And so when you have situations where people are saying, like, in terms of forest harvest, it's not the fault of the timber industry that the bats declined down to 1%, right? There was this new emerging fungal disease that really wiped out the bats. And they're the ones on the ground who are having to now try to map these remaining roost trees and figure out how to prevent harm to the species going forward. And I guess I would argue that we should have an affinity for our endangered species as well as for our land stewards on the ground, folks like loggers and farmers who are making their living outdoors. And we need to have viable ways that they can really see the benefits of the good stewardship that they're doing.
4: So it feels like for industry, the onus could be on them to protect these endangered species, and maybe that could be misplaced. So if we don't place the onus on the industry, who would be responsible for protecting, defending these habitats and ensuring the populations of threatened and endangered species persists and the common species stay common, as you say?
12: Right. Well, I think to me, it's really an all hands kind of situation. We've seen a lot of threats increasing from habitat loss to changes in extreme storm events. The kind of smoke that affects us as humans also Sure. affects a lot of other species. So we see a lot of these threats, unfortunately, increasing. Meanwhile, we've seen some declines in the kinds of ways that we have to protect species, the kinds of funding and staff that are available to work on species protection. So I really think it should be an all hands on deck moment to come together and figure out how to put workable solutions into place.
4: Adina, finally today, what can we do to help out our endangered and threatened species in Wisconsin? If there was an action we could take or something we could do, what would that be?
12: Yeah. Well, there's a lot that people can do. There's been a lot of success stories. I was just out this last weekend on a boat and watched a bald eagle skim over the lake and go to its nest. And I just felt so grateful mm-hmm. that so many people have been working to conserve our habitats and our wildlife and plants for so long. I was also out this morning looking at my bee balm in my garden and noticing all the pollinators going to it. Promoting small things like planting pollinator habitat, as well as thinking about our purchases when we're buying paper, for instance, does it have that logo from a sustainability source like SFC or SFI that people might see on their paper package, and then staying active, communicating their values. You know, there's a lot that can be done to help move things in a good direction.
4: Thank you so much for sharing this with us today and bringing us up to date and giving us the perspective from a number of points of view. Dina Rissman, it's been a pleasure. Thank you.
12: Thanks so much.
4: Dina Rissman's professor of natural resources policy and management at UW-Madison. We'll turn next to Stan Temple, who is a professor emeritus in the Department of Forest and Wildlife Ecology at the University of Wisconsin-Madison and is a senior fellow with the Aldo Leopold Foundation. And as you're listening to the conversation, if you have questions, you are welcome to join us at 1-800-642-1234. That's 800-642-1234. You can also email us to talk@wpr.org. And Stan, are you there?
13: I am. I'm sorry that it has to be under a situation in which we're talking about bad news for wildlife.
4: We are always grateful to have you join us, and thank you so much for being here today. And you've got a rather unique perspective on this because you played at least a small role in the lobbying that helped create the Endangered Species Act of 1973 in the first place.
13: Which gives you a clue how old I am.
4: But also gives you a clue of what stake you have in this game and how. So give us a little bit of before 1973 and what was happening in the conservation movement and the attempt to protect our species that were threatened by population, diminished populations prior to the Endangered Species Act.
13: Well, it was during the 1960s that endangered species, and you might say the extinction crisis, really came.

0: species, but it did at least put endangered species on the federal legislative map. It was followed up in 1969 by the Endangered Species Conservation Act, which was it didn't do much more than the Endangered Species Preservation Act did. But the one thing that it added was it allowed the federal government to participate in international efforts to prevent species from becoming endangered and going extinct. And by 1969, and as you indicated earlier in the show, even 100 years ago, mm-hmm. conservationists were well aware that the main threat to species was habitat loss. And there was nothing in these two prior pieces of legislation that addressed the big underlying threat to species. So by the late 1960s, and specifically in 1969, when I got involved as a graduate student through a fellowship that let me participate in the lobbying, you might say, but the run-up to the Endangered Species Act of 1973. And the two things that were considered by the conservation community to be absolutely essential in this new law was, first, that it provide protection for the habitat that endangered species need, and secondly, that it do more than just take a passive sort of posture of just protecting the species from further harm, and instead put the emphasis on managing the species so that it can recover and no longer be endangered. So it was interesting for me. It was my first effort or attempt to get involved in federal policy and legislation. And I must say, in 1969, I naively thought, wow, this is not a big deal at all. Basically, the Endangered Species Act, as it was being proposed, was a completely nonpartisan issue. It was basically hardly opposed at all. In fact, it eventually, when the act actually was voted on, it sailed through the Senate without a single dissenting vote and sailed through the House with just a handful of dissenting votes. So it was a very popular, and still to this day remains, a very popular piece of legislation. And the two things that it did that were so key was protecting the critical habitat of endangered species and threatened species, and providing a mechanism for managing them to recovery. And Lee, you know, it's so blatantly obvious in the Endangered Species Act that it is the first thing when you read the text, the first thing you read is the purpose of the Endangered Species Act of 1973. And I'm going to quote this just because it is such a clear statement. It says, the purpose of this act is to provide a means whereby the ecosystems upon which endangered species and threatened species depend may be conserved, and to provide a program for the conservation of such endangered species and threatened species. So there they are, right in the purpose of the act, protecting habitat and providing for the management to affect the recovery of these species.
1: Overwhelmingly bipartisan when it was passed, and as yeah. Adina was talking about seeing a bald eagle earlier this weekend, I couldn't help but think of, there's one of the animals that has directly benefited from some of the work that you put in and the result of the Endangered Species Act of 1973, and yet then changed last month on the what seemingly was a turn of a dime, and a removal of a single definition of a single word, and what is harm and what that means. I want to go to your questions now for our guest, Dan Temple, at 1-800-642-1234 or talk at WPR.org. And there is so much more to this story, so we'll continue, but I want to take a moment for David and Toma. Hi, David.
2: Yeah, hi. I've got a suggestion to solve this problem, at least for Wisconsin, and maybe catch on elsewhere.
1: Go ahead.
2: If we could have a moratorium and or prohibition on new permits for Roe.

0: codes and sanitary permits. And that would eliminate building in the habitat and eliminate putting in new subdivisions and things.
1: What about the timber industry? Dina talked about that, and it certainly made me think that we're weighing, you know, the economic impacts of protecting our species.
0: Well, I think these would be major steps. I think the timber industry can be regulated. That's a whole other topic. But I think these two items would have long-term beneficial effects.
1: But we've also at the same time talked about concerns over lack of housing, and the need for more housing was on a recent show. And we've got to build housing in Wisconsin. But would a moratorium or prohibition on these sort of licenses and contracts be a possible solution, Stan?
2: Well, it raises an issue of what can be done quite outside the realm of the Endangered Species Act.
1: Yeah.
2: And that is that there certainly are lots of things that could be done at the state and local level that would especially serve to protect the habitat of endangered species. The guest call-in mentioned a couple, but unfortunately, when we look at putting endangered species future in the hands of the state or the individual states, it isn't very workable because only a handful of states have the type of state-level legislation that allows them to really address the needs of endangered species. Wisconsin is not among those that has a very strong endangered species law. We do have one on the books, but it does not provide for protecting habitat. The other thing that is important about sort of shifting the burden to individual states and localities is that it never could possibly lead to a uniform protection for habitat or for the species across their entire range. Species, unfortunately, don't line up very well with political boundaries. And that means that if you're going to try to protect a species, you need to do it across its range, across multiple jurisdictions, not just sort of piecemeal.
1: And David, thank you for the call. And David's call makes me think of all the things that the Endangered Species Act is up against and why there might be interest in reforming this act or changing it through the undefining of a single word by writ of rule from the Trump administration. Can you see the argument on the other side of this, Stan? Is there a case to be made that maybe there is some way to, I don't know, compromise?
2: Yes, and it has been happening ever since 1973. Throughout the history of the Endangered Species Act, there have been a series of compromises that have allowed for potential conflicts between the needs of endangered species and special interest groups, whether that's private landowners or certain industries. But there have been ways for them to work out their differences with the protection of the endangered species. The first and most important of those is through the habitat conservation planning process. That means that if a project that requires federal approval has what appears to be an irreconcilable conflict with the needs of an endangered species, it is possible to get a habitat conservation plan, which basically allows the aggrieved party, not the endangered species, but the aggrieved party, to agree that we can alter the habitat of a species and allow our project to take place if we mitigate the losses by improving or creating additional habitat for the species or doing other measures that benefit the species somewhere else.
1: Stan, how long has that habitat conservation plan been part of the Endangered Species Act?
2: It was very, very early on. So that change took place, I believe, in 1978. So very early on in the process. So it was recognized, you know, that there had to be a way to resolve these differences. And since then, there have just been a whole series of probably now more than a half a dozen different ways that private landowners or industry can resolve the differences that they might have with endangered species.
1: Stan, so, I want to take a moment here and just reintroduce you. I got to take a break, but when we come back, I want to look at all the different ways that the Endangered Species Act has evolved to adapt, to compromise, to make accommodations, and then the change that took place last month and what that could mean, not just for endangered species, but also for those that may be endangered or once were. I'm Lee Rayburn, and you are listening to WPR News.
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4: The Justice Department is increasingly charging people protesting Trump's immigration campaign with criminal conspiracy, which can lead to years in federal prison. That has some legal experts worried.
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4: I'm Elsa Chang. 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
1: So a couple weeks ago, the Trump administration finalized a rule that redefines the Endangered Species Act of 1973 as we know it. It took the word harm and removed its definition entirely. Earlier, we spoke with Adina Rissman, who is a professor of natural resources policy and management at UW-Madison, about these changes. And our guest now on the Lee Rayburn Show is Stan Temple, professor emeritus in the Department of Forest and Wildlife Ecology at the University of Wisconsin-Madison, also a senior fellow with the Aldo Leopold Foundation, and someone who had a small role in lobbying for the passage of the Endangered Species Act in 1973, which, as he says, was near unanimous and certainly bipartisan and not controversial at all. And it's been compromised, it's been adapted, it's been acclimated to industry and special interests since then to some degree. As Danielle Kading reports from WPR News, there are lawsuits that have been filed following the Trump administration's changing of the rule of the Endangered Species Act, which is to take effect in September, by the way. So what questions do you have for our guest, Stan Temple, and the endangered or threatened species in Wisconsin? Join us at 1-800-642-1234. That's 800-642-1234. Or send us an email to talk at WPR.org. And Stan, I guess considering that the rule change now is in the hands of the courts, I'd like to take a look a little bit at what the courts have have said in the past about the Endangered Species Act of 1973 and how they viewed this law as it faced tests with the U.S. Supreme Court?
2: Well, certainly the Endangered Species Act has been challenged on a number of occasions. And, you know, there have been court battles almost from the very beginning. The first one came in 1978 when it became apparent that the habitat needs of a little fish in Tennessee was going to stand in the way of a federal dam project. And this went all the way to the Supreme Court in 1978. And the Supreme Court in 1978 ruled that it was unambiguous in the Endangered Species Act that the purpose was to halt and reverse the threats to endangered species. And the quote added on to that is important, whatever the cost. In other words, the Supreme Court said, the endangered species will always win, essentially, in these conflicts. They have to be accommodated, whether they do that through compromise or not. The Endangered Species Act always wins. Well, that led to the creation, eventually, of what has affectionately been known as the God Squad. The God Squad being a committee that is appointed by whatever the current administration is in Washington to decide how these irreconcilable conflicts will be resolved. And the God Squad, since it was created, has only met three times. And now the God Squad is being called into action again as a result of these proposed changes to the Endangered Species Act. But there was more going on in the courts. In 1975, there was a major court decision. I'm sorry, 1995, there was a major Supreme Court decision that had to do specifically with the definition of harm, including habitat destruction. And again, the Supreme Court rather unambiguously came out in favor of the Endangered Species Act and the protections that it afforded under the definition of harm, including habitat loss. So there have been a whole series of these court cases that have gone all the way to the Supreme Court in two cases that have generally stood up for the Endangered Species Act.
1: Well, and that stands out to me, Stan, because when we spoke to Adina Rissman, she suggested that the expectation is, or the hope is, for those who want to remove the definition of harm in the Endangered Species Act, is to make this back to the Supreme Court and perhaps change precedent that has been set, established, and reestablished over and over again.
2: Well, that's a tough one. It is a double-edged sword because there's often no way of predicting how the Supreme Court might rule, and especially because in 2024, the Supreme Court, in a ruling that had nothing directly to do with the Endangered Species Act, challenged, as a result of a challenge to what had been known as the Chevron deference.
1: Mm-hmm.
2: This was a legal opinion that in cases where there is a conflict between a rule proposed by the federal government to basically bring about the purposes of a piece of legislation, that the courts should always defer to the federal agencies unless it is just blatantly clear that whatever the rules are were made in error or were not defensible. So that had stood for decades, and in 2024, the Supreme Court ruled that the Chevron deference doctrine no longer applied. which meant that courts now could, well, people, plaintiffs, could individually challenge rules in court, and the courts would decide the outcome rather than always deferring to the federal agencies and the rules that they've made.
1: Well, that's interesting. So the Supreme Court a couple of years ago changed precedent, shifting the authority from the rulemakers to the courts. And so yep. Now that the rulemakers have changed the Endangered Species Act of 1973,
2: right.
1: It'll ultimately be up to the courts as a result of this decision to figure out what that means.
2: That is going to be the case. As I said, that the Chevron decision in 2024, it essentially opened the door
1: wow.
2: for these changes or the reinterpretations of the Endangered Species Act's rules.
1: And going back to what Adina told us is that, you know, they didn't redefine harm. They just removed the yeah. definition of harm. So now harm in the Endangered Species Act of 1973 is completely unclear.
2: And it will be up to courts to decide on a case-by-case basis whether whatever the action might be is to be interpreted as harm to a species.
1: So instead of having a blanket Endangered Species Act with these habitat conservation plans, you're going to have lawsuit after lawsuit that will be going to the courts, as you see it, Stan Temple, to define what harm may be for these species?
2: I'm afraid that is probably what the crystal ball says
1: wow.
2: is going to happen in the future. And, of course, all of this hinges on legal action that's happening right now. There are literally dozens of lawsuits that have either been filed or will be filed challenging not only the redefinition of harm, but also some of the other rule changes that the current administration has made that affect the Endangered Species Act. So stay tuned. The courts are going to be busy with the Endangered Species Act for some time to come, but that in itself is harmful because it's going to play out over years.
1: Well,
2: and that means that for a long time, things will be in legal limbo.
1: Not just the Endangered Species Act, then, Stan, the Clean Water Act. It could be
2: yeah.
1: any number of environmental protections that were put in place back as when you describe it, they weren't a partisan issue. They were passed with bipartisan support. I want to take a moment to go back to the whatever the cost quote from the Supreme Court decision in 1978. I've got that highlighted because I wanted to ask you why they decided, whatever the cost, that they needed to reverse the trend towards species extinction, that they needed to protect habitat. Did they decide this because the Supreme Court were environmentalists, or what was the basis for saying, whatever the cost, the Endangered Species Act of 1973 needs to protect the species?
2: It was strictly a legal opinion based on the statute itself, on the Endangered Species Act. As they said, it made it pretty clear in the statute itself, not necessarily in the rules that accompany the act, but in the act itself, that we were dedicating our nation to preventing species from going extinct and that we should do whatever we can to prevent that from happening. So adding that, whatever the costs, to the ruling was very much in keeping with the way the Endangered Species Act intended our sort of legal system
1: sure.
2: to abide by that pledge as a nation.
1: The intent of the law was clear, according to the Supreme Court in 1978. The intent of the law remained clear, according to the U.S. Supreme Court in 1995. And what happens next might depend on any number of courts at any number of different levels regarding any number of different species, which makes me wonder what that means for Wisconsin. I want to get to a call here, but let me reintroduce our guest, Stan Temple, Senior Fellow with the Aldo Leopold Foundation, Professor Emeritus in the Department of Forest and Wildlife Ecology at UW. Madison, and you're welcome here too at 1-800-642-1234 or talk at WPR.org. Let's go to Susie in Manitowoc next. Hi, Susie.
11: Hi, thanks for taking my call. The name of Stan Temple is well known in our household because our son studied with Stan, was in his class, and he is now with the Nature Conservancy as global freshwater scientist. So,
1: wow.
11: Yeah. So, yay.
1: What a wonderful legacy.
2: We take great pride in the students that have gone on to do great things.
1: Yeah. Susie, do you have anything else for us today?
11: I do. I want people to know about this book, which was published to sell. It's called A Wild Promise, An Illustrated Celebration of the Endangered Species Act. Mm. It has an introductory essay by Terry Tempest Williams, which I've read multiple times. It's by Alan Crawford, who did beautiful photography and wonderful calligraphy, and it tells the status of each animal, whether it's still endangered or if it's been taken off the list, or all sorts of levels that an animal would be. Absolutely beautiful. I loved it so much that I wrote an essay in the front and said, you must read this, because we have four sons, and gave it to them for Christmas. It's an absolutely beautiful book.
1: Susie, thank you so much. A Wild Promise by Alan Crawford. Do you have a copy yet, Stan?
2: I do, and and actually, books like this, and there are lots that celebrate the amazing success of the Endangered Species Act. 99% of the species that have gotten onto the endangered or threatened list are still with us. We've only lost, you know, a couple. Mm. And significantly, many of the species that were on the list have gotten off the list in the very positive way that they've recovered, one of which, a species that I was very much involved with, the peregrine falcon. The Endangered Species Act has this amazing track record of success. So the way Congress wrote it and the way the courts have reinterpreted it have stood the test of time and seem to be doing a good job at their intended purpose. But there's a problem, and that is that once a species becomes threatened or endangered, we're often doing too little too late to help it. It's basically in the 11th hour, which makes it difficult for people like me who spent their career trying to design recovery programs up against a huge challenge. If species had gotten help sooner, it would have been a lot easier. And then you add to it our impatience that we think that just because a species got listed and has a recovery plan that magically overnight it's going to come off the endangered species list. And critics routinely offer this as a criticism, saying that, look, there are all these species that are listed that haven't come off the list. The Endangered Species Act, therefore, must be failing. The Endangered Species Act is doing its job. It just takes time. Often these species declined over decades or even centuries. And to imagine that we're going to suddenly get them back to a healthy status in a matter of years or decades is just completely irrational. It just makes no sense at all.
1: Susie, thank you for the call. Pardon me. And the recommendation, A Wild Promise, Alan Crawford, now on my list. Let's go to Jerry and Kokona next. Jerry, hi.
12: Yes. One of the things, we got an opportunity coming up in November to vote for Congress people who actually appreciate the environment and the outdoors and the wildlife. We have one here in our district, District 8, Mr. Weed, that doesn't give a hoot about the environment. And it's time to get people who vote your values and to put new laws in place.
1: Jerry, thank you for the call. And, I, you know, I could... Adina Rissman addressed the other side of this, that it's up against special development, it's up against industry, it's up against economic factors that have to have some weight in this discussion. It's understandable. Tim in Madison emailed us and wants to congratulate you, Stan, for what you've done for the Endangered Species Act. He also echoes Jerry's comment about the answers at the ballot box. People need to elect judges in Congress, people who care about natural resources. And you can't talk about policy without talking about politics, but the way you talk about politics, I think, probably needs to be carefully approached, because there are two sides to these debates, and we need to acknowledge that.
2: Yeah, no, it's absolutely true. And as I said, over the history of the Endangered Species Act, there have been lots of compromises, probably not enough. There probably do need to be changes to the Endangered Species Act that will only happen if we elect people to Congress who care about endangered species and want to make the Endangered Species Act even better than it is. Right now, there certainly are not enough resources being directed toward the recovery of endangered species. Ever since 1973, the Endangered Species Act has never, ever been adequately funded.
1: Huh.
2: And over just the last year, of course, the primary agency responsible for the Endangered Species Act, the U.S. Fish and Wildlife Service, had its staff reduced by 20% and its funding cut by 32%. So these are changes that will make it even more difficult, but in addition to all these legal things that have been playing out in the background, just make it more and more difficult for the federal agencies that are responsible to carry out the mandate of the Endangered Species Act.
1: But the argument that we started with this hour had nothing to do with Congress. It was a presidential administration decision to alter a rule that undefined a word completely, and that word is harm. And I think it's worth asking how we define harm. And when it comes to understanding conservation as we do today, with the interconnectedness of our animals and plants and our habitat and our ecosystems, can we talk about harm without talking about habitat destruction or infringement? And I think scientifically, Stan, most folks would say the answer is pretty clear.
2: I think most people, you don't need a degree in ecology or having had taken one of my classes to understand that if you destroy or alter the place that an animal or plant needs to live, that you're doing harm to it. So, you know, quite the word common sense is often bandied around when we discuss changes in rules and legislation, and this one just seems to be common sense. And it seems like a real logical stretch, as well as probably a legal stretch, to abandon the notion that harm includes destroying habitat.
1: Jerry, I thank you for the call. Tim, thank you for the email, because when we're talking about policy, we are talking about politics. But when we used to talk about the Endangered Species Act, it wasn't a partisan thing we were talking about. But apparently maybe it is more so today than it used to be, like so many other things. And maybe we should take some time to think and talk about that as well. Let's go to Tanya and Stevens Point next. Tanya, hello.
13: Hi, I want to just thank you so much for your hard life work trying to protect, you know, the species that we have, and it is just heart-wrenching to see these things being undone today, and hopefully you just make more people like us stronger to stand up and fight against it and make it even better in the end. That's all we can hope for, right? But I did also want to, I don't know if you know them or not, but I had the incredible pleasure of working for James Watrous and Emily Early when I was younger, and they were definitely in the National Crane Foundation. I think they were original founders of that or had something to do with that, and they were Mr. and Mrs. Watrous were wonderful people, and Emily Early would listen to Chapter of the Day when I was at her house cleaning for her, and that's what got me hooked on to WPR.
1: Oh, thank you. The Crane Foundation, the whooping crane's still on the endangered species list, right? And you also mentioned the piping plover is something that might be affected by these changes. I also think of the animals that have been delisted, like the peregrine falcon, as you mentioned, Stan the bald eagle, the Kirtland warbler, or the challenge species that may end up on this list as a result. What's the outcome of this change as you see it going forward, especially in Wisconsin?
2: Well, there are two things that change. We've talked a lot about the sort of redefinition of harm, but the other thing that changed by rulemaking was that threatened species will no longer be afforded the full protections of the Endangered Species Act. And that means that threatened species, these are species that are headed toward the endangered status unless we do something to reverse their downward trend, it means that more and more of these threatened species are going to become endangered. In Wisconsin, we mentioned that there were 25 threatened and endangered species. 16 of them are endangered and 9 of them are threatened. And among those 25 species, the ones that are likely to be most affected are species that have some relationship to water and wetlands, because many of our species depend on those types of habitat. So, for example, we mentioned the piping plover, which nests on the shores of the Great Lakes, prime real estate development, which would no longer be considered a harm if real estate development on the Great Lakes shore altered some of the nesting habitat for piping plover. Similarly, there are plants like the dwarf lake iris, which is found primarily in Door County, and it's found, again, in wetlands along the shore, prime real estate development. And again, it would no longer, those types of developments that might alter wetlands would no longer be considered harm to those species. The biggest group of species that are endangered in Wisconsin are actually mussels, freshwater mussels. We have 5 that just recently were advanced from threatened status to endangered status. They're just have the most delightful names. Somebody had a whimsical view of clams when they came up with these names.
1: Stan, I'm sorry. We're going to have to return to this conversation another time. I have just run out of time with you, but I do want to echo Tanya and everybody else. I want to thank you for your lifetime of work, and I want to welcome you back here anytime. It's been a wonderful discussion, and I thank you for it.
2: Happy to do it.
1: Stan Temple, I'm curious about the mussel names now. We'll have to get back to that. Is a professor emeritus in the Department of Forest and Wildlife Ecology at UW-Madison, senior fellow with the Aldo Leopold Foundation. Thanks for all the calls and the emails today and being a part of our show. Thanks to our team as well. I'm Lee Rayburn, and you are listening to WPR News.
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5: Live from NPR News in Washington, I'm Kristen Wright. In a test of the political power of the Democratic Party's left wing, epidemiologist and former Detroit public health official Abdul El-Sayed, who is a political newcomer, beat out moderate Congresswoman Haley Stevens for Michigan's U.S. Senate Democratic nomination. The Associated Press called the race this morning after ballots were too close to call all night and into the early morning. El-Sayed talked to Morning Edition just before he was declared the winner.
6: What unites us is way bigger than what divides us. We know that Trumpism has been just a colossal failure. We know that to defeat Trumpism, we're going to have to defeat Trump's handpicked candidate for U.S. Senate. And we know that the responsibility we have to come to make sure that we're protecting people's health care, that we're standing up for clean air, clean water, that we're fighting for affordability for working people is way bigger than anything that divides us.
5: El-Sayed will run against Republican Mike Rogers in the general election in November. Rogers ran unopposed in the primary. He served in the House previously and has a background in law enforcement. He's also an Army veteran. Missouri Congressman Wesley Bell defeated former Congresswoman Cori Bush to represent the Democratic Party in the state's 1st Congressional District. St. Louis Public Radio's Chad Davis reports.
7: Bell, who won the seat from Bush in 2024, ran a campaign on Medicare for All, abolishing U.S. Immigration and Customs Enforcement, and criticizing the Iran War. Bush campaigned on many of the same issues, but criticized Bell for his support of Israel, AIPAC funding, and his refusal to call Israel's actions in Gaza a genocide. In his victory speech, Bell says it's time to work together for the St. Louis region.
8: When we talk about the progress that we need to make, I think the folks know in St. Louis know that I'm going to always wake up working for you.
7: Bell will face off against Paul Berry III, the Republican nominee in the November 3rd election. For NPR News, I'm Chad Davis.
5: In the Middle East, Iran says it's getting closer to an agreement that would temporarily open the Strait of Hormuz. NPR's Hadil Al-Shalchi reports Qatari and U.S. officials are citing progress in a broader deal to reopen the critical waterway.
9: Qatar's foreign ministry said that talks on reopening the Strait of Hormuz were in the, quote, very progressive stages and that a draft was being circulated among parties. It said that no deal has been reached yet. Secretary of State Marco Rubio said that there were, quote, progress in talks, but not finality yet. Iran and Oman said they were getting close to their own deal to temporarily open the strait. Iranian officials said they would use an intermediate route whereby ships enter the Persian Gulf using an Iranian-controlled route and exit using an Omani-controlled one. The Iranian foreign ministry said a deal was contingent on the U.S. lifting its blockade on Iranian ports. Hadil Al-Shalchi, NPR News, Istanbul.
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10: It's 1:04. This is news from Wisconsin Public Radio. Good afternoon. I'm Brady Carlson. Wisconsin higher education officials are reacting to a new Department of Education rule that will cut off access to federal student loans for college programs whose graduates consistently earn low incomes. Undergraduate programs will be required to demonstrate that their graduates earn more than the median high school diploma holder. That's about $42,000 a year. Jeffrey Morin heads the Milwaukee Institute of Art and Design. He says similar rules existed under the Biden administration, but only applied to for-profit schools. He says the expanded rule could affect graduates in traditionally lower income fields, quote, that are really important in our communities, things like counseling and mental health services, social work, early childhood education. Graduate programs will be required to demonstrate their students will earn more than someone who has a bachelor's degree. Governor Tony Evers is urging federal officials to reverse new requirements for stores that accept food assistance, saying the coming changes will worsen food insecurity in the state. Starting in November, stores accepting Supplemental Nutrition Assistance Program dollars, or what's called food share in Wisconsin, will be required to stock more varieties of foods and more perishable items. U.S. Agriculture Secretary Brooke Rollins has said the change will ensure grocery and convenience stores carry healthy foods. But Evers said in a letter to Rollins Tuesday that small stores will struggle to meet the new requirements. He says the change risks, quote, harming businesses and reducing access to healthy foods in places already considered food deserts. The U.S. Department of Agriculture estimates 5,000 retailers will lose program eligibility under the new requirements. That's more than double the current number of stores that fall out of the program each year. This is Wisconsin Public Radio News.
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13: This is On Point. I'm Meghna Chakrabarty. Caroline Locke is going through her closet in Broomfield, Colorado.
14: Okay, so these are just pants. We have small, 32. We have a medium, a 10. These are a 6.
13: As you can hear, Caroline wears a range of sizes from different brands, places like Gap, Madewell, and Lululemon. She says she's not really into fashion or shopping the trends. Caroline just wants to find clothes that fit.
14: All right, moving on to dresses and shirts. We have medium, medium. This is a European large, which is a U.S. medium. An extra small. A large, a medium, an extra small. This is a men's extra, extra large sweatshirt. And we got medium, a dress, which is size 6. My measurements at Lululemon are, the actual size would be like a 12 to 14, which is considered an extra large. And then at Kirkland brand or Costco, I would be considered a medium, which is a size 6. So it's just very confusing. A lot of shopping now is online, obviously. And so size guides, man, the sizing chart, you have to look at it every time and it's not always accurate.
13: Honestly, Caroline, the sizing charts online are the bane of my existence. They don't seem to help at all. And chances are, if you're a woman who's bought clothes, you have experienced this exact same thing. Maybe a pair of pants that fit perfectly in one size, but completely differently when you bought the same style and size, but from a different company. Or maybe you've started ordering two sizes of the same item when you're shopping online just to make sure one of them fits how you want. So why are women's clothing sizes so confusing? And is there anything that we can do about it? So let's start with Allison Haynes. She's a fit expert and pattern maker for women's slow fashion brands. And she joins us from St. Louis, Missouri. Allison, welcome to On Point.
15: Thank you. It's a pleasure to be here.
13: So you're an expert in how fashion is constructed and made. But let me first ask you, have you experienced this same sort of major life conundrum that the rest of us have?
15: Oh, definitely. Yes. Even knowing a little bit more about how brands operate from the inside and develop clothing and the fit and their sizing, it's still a problem for me when I'm shopping for clothes.
13: So you feel that same frustration. That's so fascinating to me. Okay, so I'll come back to your personal experience in a moment, but let's just get sort of the ABCDs of how sizing works. Obviously, like, there's the numerical sizes 2, 4, 6, 8, then there's small, medium, large, X large, plus sizes, etc. So let's start with the numerical sizes. Like, what exactly does a 2 or a 4 or a 6 or an 8 or a 14 even mean?
15: So it can really mean whatever the brand wants it to mean. There isn't like a overarching standard for what brands have to follow. There are some fit standards, sizing standards recommended by different organizations or body data companies. So there, a popular one is ASTM has some body data and studies they did decades ago for, you know, what body measurements a size 2 or a size 10 or a size 22 fits. More modern ones are could be companies like Alvinon, where they have different standards, maybe like a curvy standard or a straight, more, you know, straight body shape standard or an athletic one for what those bodies measure for different sizes. But their brands don't have to follow that. They can make their sizes whatever they want.
13: Okay. First of all, ASTM, that's something I've heard back in my engineering days, like the American Society for Testing and Materials. They had body standards at one time. Okay, that's fascinating.
15: Yeah.
13: But I guess the bottom line, like you said, is brands can do whatever they want. And so like, how do they decide then? There has to be sort of a place where they start and say, okay, these body measurements, whatever they might be, are going to be, I don't know, an 8. I mean, how does it work for the brands?
15: Yeah, so often they will start with some sort of sizing standard. And it's also dependent on their customer, too. So hopefully they're looking at who is the person that's buying their clothes and, you know, maybe what is their age, what is their body shape, what are their expectations for fit. So that would be the best way I think brands can really set their sizing up based on who their actual customers are. Oftentimes, though, brands are kind of starting from those standards if they don't know who their customer is yet, or they don't have all that data of their actual customers, or they look to other brands. Like, what are other brands, you know, competitors, so to speak? What are their size charts like? What are they calling a medium? You know, whether that's kind of a 6-8 numeric equivalent or an 8-10, or what are those, you know, bust, waist, hip measurements that kind of popular brands they're looking to or that their customers might also buy, what are they doing and kind of copy off of that, which has, you know, helps in some ways, but also I think that creates some other issues too, where it's like developing the sizing in relation to another brand versus the body of their customer.
13: Okay, let me go back to something you said a second ago, because it seems a little problematic to me about brands kind of try to get a sense as to who their customer is, right? And then craft their sizing around that. Oh my gosh, I hope people don't hate me for saying this, but I'm thinking like, well, a Lululemon out there, are they thinking that their customer, I mean, I know they do market research, but it's like, okay, well, their size medium or size small is going to be, you know, the 20-something Brooklynite with the big sunglasses that goes to an 11 a.m. yoga class. She might have a particular average body shape, but that doesn't mean that everyone who would want to buy Lululemon has that same shape or even proportions. So do you see what I'm saying? Like, what if you're not that svelte, but you're like, I want to buy Lululemon because it's, you know, if I find the right size, it's comfortable. Like, do the sizes account for that? I'll say it's that variation in reality.
15: Yeah, it can be an issue. That's what I was saying, where the maybe aspirational, what they want the body of their, you know, ideal customer to be versus what it actually is. And some brands, you know, will weigh those two sides more heavily, you know, towards one or the other. And that's where you'll often see differences, one of the women who was speaking earlier was talking about how in Lululemon she wears their extra large, but in the Kirkland brand from Costco, she wears the medium. And you will find often that more expensive or more designer luxury level brands will run smaller than more affordable or mass market brands.
13: Yeah, they want it to be aspirational, but I find it really demoralizing, Alice.
15: Yes. No,
13: like,
15: for sure.
13: Am I really an XX large? Like sometimes, I don't know if other women have felt this, but sometimes like I'll go try something on, I'll pull it off the rack and I'll be like, I'm a medium, yay. And I like try it on and it's like, it's horrible. And then I keep trying other sizes until I'm like up in the, you know, multiple X's. And I'm like, I can't believe this. And I don't even want to buy it at all. I'm not sure. Do brands even care about that kind of thing? The psychology of the sizing for their customers?
15: Yes. I mean, it is something definitely to think about, both the psychology of like what size you and I wear or need to buy to get the fit that we want, but also what are the expectations of the customer? Because maybe you weren't there to be able to try on multiple sizes in person. If you're ordering online and if you, you know, in general wear a medium, you may or may not check the size chart. It may or may not reflect what you're expecting that garment to fit when you order it, even if it is accurate. And so you might just say, well, I'm usually a medium, so I'm going to buy a medium. And so that's where it is kind of helpful to see, like, what are some other brands in this space that my customer would be familiar with and is already wearing? What are the body measurements for a certain size for those other brands so that we can kind of match the expectations of the customer? And it isn't so, like, wildly different from your brand to like everything else in her closet. But yeah, there is that psychology about what size am I actually wearing and what does that mean?
13: Yeah. I'm wondering if the size specificity also can actually vary within a brand, right? Like you buy, or even within sort of a type of clothing. Like say I buy a shirt from Gap, right? And then I try to buy another shirt from Gap at the same size, but it doesn't fit, which is weird. Mm-hmm. But I think that happens. Why does that happen?
15: Yeah. So there's a couple of things that are going on there. And part of it is a technical thing. And part of it is more of like a relational issue that we need to consider, kind of that psychology too.
13: Yeah.
15: But between, you know, even within a brand, it could be that the fabrics were different. Maybe you tried on like a t-shirt in a stretchy knit fabric and then another shirt that was more like a blouse and a woven fabric. And so even for the same measurements, let's say, of that garment, they're going to fit very differently depending on the fabric that's used, depending on the style of that garment and the fit intent. So maybe, you know, right now it's like an oversized tee is popular. So they're going to call that still a medium, but it's going to fit much bigger than maybe a medium that you're used to or that you bought in the past from that brand. And so part of it is kind of a technical, how can the brand develop their different styles in the different fabrics with, you know, following different trends if they're doing that in a way where it's still a cohesive fit across the collection. So that's kind of the technical piece. And there's lots of things with that. But then that kind of more relational piece of how can we communicate this to the customer of what that fit intent is, what maybe are the differences, maybe how one style, you know, you might want to size up or down depending on your personal preference for how you want your clothes to fit. Like that might not be how the brand developed it. You know, they wanted it more oversized, but you didn't want it to be, so you might size down.
13: Yeah.
15: And I think here it's helpful to keep in mind, like as shoppers, that that size is just a number. It does not mean anything about, you know, our own worth or, you know, what our body is.
13: Now,
15: it is just a number.
13: I agree. The logical side of my brain completely understands that, but the pure lizard emotional side of my brain is like, no! Like, I want it to be a good number, whatever that means. Okay, Allison Haynes. Her company is Allison Haynes Design. We'll be right back. This is On Point.
16: The Justice Department is increasingly charging people protesting Trump's immigration campaign with criminal conspiracy, which can lead to years in federal prison. That has some legal experts worried.
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13: You're back with On Point. I'm Meghna Chakrabarty, and today we are trying to solve the mystery

0: style they want to make, and they know what fabric they want to make it in. And then I help them create that fit for the different sizes, decide maybe, you know, what sizes, whether we're going to do numeric or alpha sized, and develop this garment kind of technically and for their customer so that it fits their customer's lifestyle, and their values. And then helping them onboard with factories to get it made. So it's kind of a, it's kind of the engineering of how to make this garment versus they're designing what they want made.
1: Okay, so they present you with one sort of prototype garment, which isn't in any particular size, and you work with the brand to say, okay, here are the measurements that would be for, if they're doing small, medium, large, for example, here are the measurements that I suggest for a medium. Is that kind of the start of the process?
0: So they're usually coming to me with a sketch.
1: Oh, a sketch. Okay.
0: Yeah, a sketch. So before we even have a prototype or a sample of this design, and then I'm working with them to decide, you know, who is this for? How is it going to be worn? What are the expectations of that customer? How is it going to be washed and cared for? And with all of that, that more relational bit of things, how then is that going to impact the technical side of developing essentially the template or like the cookie cutter for production of what are the shapes and measurements for each of the sizes that creates that design in a way that fits that customer?
1: Oh, this is so interesting. I have more questions, Allison, actually. No, because so it's you start off with doing some analysis and decision making around essentially how that garment is going to be a part of the person's life, right? You said like maybe mm-hmm. how often they're going to wear it, how they're going to care for it, things like that. And that creates technical constraints around the actual cut for the patterns?
0: Yes. Yeah. Because, I mean, if you think about kind of a big obvious difference is like a blazer versus a t-shirt.
1: Yeah.
0: A blazer, you're not, you know, going to the gym. You're not, you know, doing crazy athletic movement in it. And so typically a blazer has a more slim sleeve. It's a little bit more constricting on the arm to like raise your arms up and down. But that is a style, you know, preference, and it's appropriate for the context that a blazer gets worn in versus you would not want that kind of constriction. And that's not kind of the aesthetic even that you're going for if you're designing like a t-shirt or something that maybe you're going to go like rock climbing in. Mm. You would want more movement for those arms that, you know, would be comfortable for that activity, for how that garment's going to be worn. And that'll affect both the look of the design and how it fits and therefore the shape of what needs to be cut out of the fabric in order to create that type of movement and fit and aesthetic that the brand is going for.
1: Got it. And then sort of once, I guess, one particular pattern is set, how are the patterns for the other sizes determined? I mean, I guess what I'm asking is like, is a 10 just proportionally larger than an 8 kind of across the board with all the measurements, or are there for a 10 in a particular pair of pants, for example, is the waist larger, but maybe the inseam isn't necessarily proportionally larger? How does that work?
0: Yeah, the second one. So
1: okay.
0: It is larger and smaller. So typically the size that we do the first prototype in is ideally the middle size in their size range. So for, you know, an extra small through extra large, we're testing that initial sample in a size medium. And then the other sizes are created from what's called a process called grading, where that base pattern is then we apply kind of different formulas to different parts of the garment pattern to make it larger and smaller for each size. And that, of course, is different depending on what type of sizing we're using. But you're right, where some of those measurements are getting larger much faster than others. So, for example, like you said, the waist is getting larger on a pant, but usually we're not making the inseam longer with size because there is no correlation between height and size for women, especially. So we don't need to make it that long. Same with sleeves. Like sleeves, often it's a pet peeve of mine when especially plus size sleeves get super long where they're like over the hand in certain sizes. And there's no need for that. Like the body is getting deeper and larger, but it's not really getting longer.
1: Uh-huh.
0: So each point on the garment is graded up or down.

0: at an appropriate, you know, increment for that part of the body.
1: They need better pattern makers then. Okay, so one more question about the technicalities of pattern making, because this is just really so interesting to me, Allison. I hope you don't mind. So I mentioned that you're a pattern maker for slow fashion brands, which brings into question all the fast fashion out there. I mean, in order for them to turn over their designs as quickly as they do, I imagine, I mean, are they putting as much effort into thinking about the grading and all and the patterns for different sizes? Or is it, because I think, you know, every time someone of your expertise comes in and does that work, that adds to the overall cost. And I'm not sure if the fast fashion brands of the world want to spend that much money when they know that they don't even expect these clothes to be on the rack for more than 2 months.
0: Yeah. I mean, larger brands or fast fashion brands, they have some sort of standards, but they're, you know, due to the time, they're moving so much quicker, there usually isn't time for them to fit maybe every style or even to fit multiple sizes on actual people to kind of do a wear test of this or to even test the fabric. Like, how does it shrink when it's washed? How does it, you know, do your side seams on your t-shirt twist around the body once you've, you know, thrown it in the wash once? Things like that. Where if we have a longer process, we can do more of that testing. We can really dial that in on across the size range. We have more time to spend on that than a fast fashion brand that is trying to keep costs down and move as quickly as possible to put out new styles.
1: Okay. Well, Allison Haynes joins us today. She has a company. It's called Allison Haynes Design. She's a fit expert, as you're hearing, and a pattern maker for women's slow fashion brands with us from St. Louis. And now I want to bring in Bridget Reyes into the conversation. She's joining us from New York. She's a personal stylist and founder and president at Bridget Reyes Style Group. Bridget, welcome to On Point.
2: It's great to be here. Thank you for having me.
1: Okay. So I just want to like lay out a thesis of mine, which is I don't think women's bodies should be harder to size than men's. There's nothing about a woman's body that should make it more challenging. But it does seem like I don't know if it's part of the industry or the way brands have sold clothes to women historically, but it seems like coming up with standardized sizing for women has historically been more difficult. Do I have that wrong, Bridget?
2: I don't think you're wrong. I think that men are still considering tailoring and how clothing fits. I think women have a much different expectation on what they can expect from clothing off the rack.
1: What do you mean?
2: Well, what I mean by that is if men buy clothing, like if a man goes and buys a suit, he automatically assumes he's going to have to tailor it. Women, we tend to have more of an expectation that, well, why isn't it fitting me? And we tend to personalize that more so than men.
1: Oh, okay. In terms of there may be something wrong with me because this isn't fitting.
2: Yeah.
1: Yeah.
2: Yeah.
1: Okay.
2: Very common. But I don't know if it's necessarily harder to fit a man than a woman. I don't necessarily disagree with you on that. I just think it's how we approach it and what's available and what are men really wearing in comparison to women, right? Pants, a shirt. I mean, they're basically walking around in khakis and button downs all day. when we really compare it, it's a much easier need to fill.
1: Guys who are listening right now, don't get mad, okay? Don't get mad. We know everything we say doesn't apply equally to everyone.
2: Fair enough.
1: You know, one thing I asked in our editorial meeting yesterday, I think, was I don't understand why, at least, you know, for things like suits and shirts and slacks, why men get what seemed to me to be straightforward measurements, like my waist is a 30, my inseam is a 32. Those are the pants I'm going to buy. But then I was told by my boss, who knows a thing or two about clothing, that isn't even consistent for men.
2: No.
1: That blew my mind. Yeah, tell me more.
2: I can't speak too much to it because I work exclusively with women, but I am married. And I've seen my husband buy pants that should fit him. And in the waist and the length and the waist, it will be inconsistent across the board. So, but it's no different than we as women know our bra size and still can't go into a store and say, well, I'm going to get the 34C and it doesn't matter what brand I buy.
1: Yeah.
2: We still have a preferred fit because we are so diverse that it's more nuanced than just throwing numbers around.
1: Okay. Allison, let me turn back to you here. And by the way, both of you, feel free, even though I might direct some questions specifically to one of you, feel free to jump in if you at any time. Let's mix this up. But Allison, just sticking with the guys for one more second, since you're a pattern maker, do you have the same kind of challenges if you're designing patterns for men as we had been talking about with pattern making for women's clothing?
0: So I also specialize in women's wear only, but I'm also married and have made some clothes for my husband as well. And there are differences. So, you know, men and women, our body shapes vary. And, you know, even vary as we age, you know, one person when they're younger versus older, where we carry our weight, where just the proportions of our body are different, even though it's the same skeleton underneath.
1: I'm only laughing because I have walked reluctantly into the welcoming arms of middle age. And I know exactly what you mean.
0: Yeah. So there is such variance here where I think that's actually a good reason to have some difference in what brands are, you know, the fits that they're developing, because one if you had a standard, let's say medium, if you weren't that exact body shape or size that you know, that everybody was designing for, you wouldn't be able to find clothes that fit. Versus if we have different brands that are kind of specializing in different demographics, different preferences, then you can find something that fits better. But your question of, like, why are women maybe harder to fit and why you don't really see women's pants ever sized by, like, waist and inseam in the same way that you see men's is that we have more curves. And with that comes more variation in our body type. So for women, you know, a given waist size doesn't really tell you anything about their hip size. And so without – like, it still wouldn't be just a direct waist measurement and seam measurement, because you have to consider what is that hip shape as well. You know, how full of a thigh are we talking about? And that varies so widely that it's already kind of disconnected from that kind of simple measurement to body correlation that women's brands just end up using alphanumeric sizing that, you know, doesn't have the correlation to the measurements. Then there's also variation in the, you know, same for on top, you know, with a bra size. Like, you could have a chest measurement that's a certain, you know, number of inches, but is that because it's a larger cup size and smaller back, basically small band, large cup, or is it a very small cup size and a larger, like, rib cage and band size in making up that measurement?
1: Right.
0: So there's so many variations that's where it's hard to just choose kind of one measurement and size things based on that, because it still wouldn't fit everybody.
1: Okay. You know what? If you don't mind, I want to actually just take a quick step back and talk about the history of trying to standardize sizes, because there's a story there. And Bridget, I was hoping that you might tell that story to us.
2: Sure. I mean, so what so many women call for, which I think Allison really pointed out why it doesn't work, is we need to standardize sizing. And I think Allison brought up a fantastic point about why that would actually not work. But there is a history around it. It's been attempted twice to standardize sizing, first in the late 1930s, early 1940s. They actually invested, they polled 15,000 women because manufacturers were guessing that it was costing them about $10 million a year not to have set sizes. What happened was, no surprise, it didn't really get a good enough cross section of women despite this. So then in 1958, they tried it again. Interestingly enough, they used women in the Air Force. And which women tend to be more athletic when they're in the military. So that didn't work. So, and back then, sizing really only started at a size 8. When they established this, the sizing actually only started at size 8. So we didn't have sizes back then like 00, 0, 2, 4. All of that didn't exist. So it's only recently that those sizes started to become creative. In 1970, this whole standard that was set in the late 60s was largely abandoned. It became voluntary. And then in 1983, it was withdrawn from completely. And what's interesting is that's when you start to see vanity sizing really starting to take shape.
1: Okay, interesting. So every time there was an attempt,
2: I
1: was going to say the attempt maybe wasn't as thoughtful as it could have been. It failed. Okay, so it sounds like then, are we kind of stuck with this, with the high variation in sizing now forever?
2: I think the bell's been, you can't unring a bell.
1: Yeah.
2: But I think that there's a deeper conversation. I think that when women understand it more, which I think is what's so important about a show like this, but also, you know, it's one of those things where you say, okay, well, I can't change it. What can I do about it? And looking at how much we're buying, thinking about the fact that no one's really tailoring anymore, it's hard to justify tailoring a pair of pants you get for $30 fast fashion. You're going to spend $18 tailoring it. So thinking along those lines of how we're buying clothing and the economic reality of that.
1: You hit on something that I want to talk about more in the last segment, because maybe what's needed here is just a complete change in our relationship with what we expect from clothes. So Bridget Reyes and Allison Haynes, hang on here for just a second. And by the way, another fun fact, I think that initial 1940s standardization attempt came through the Works Progress Administration. So really interesting history here. We'll be right back. This is On Point.

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1: In India, extreme heat waves are becoming the new normal. For most people, air conditioning is not an option, forcing more creative ways to stay cool. That includes a project in Delhi giving out highly reflective paint that can be put on rooftops. It reflects the sun's rays and lowers temperatures inside by more than 10 degrees. Hear that story next time on The World.
2: Coming up next on WPR.
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7: You're back with On Point. I'm Meghna Chakrabarty, and today we're trying to understand why sizing in women's clothing is so variable, why you might be a medium in one size or an XL in another, or a large in one size and a plus double XL in another, and why it doesn't seem to make any sense. There's a really interesting story in history to that, and Allison Haynes is helping us understand it. She's a fit expert and pattern maker for women's slow fashion brands. Her company is Allison Haynes Design. And Bridget Reyes is also with us as well. She's a personal stylist and founder and president of the Bridget Reyes Style Group. And Bridget and Allison, if you just hang on here for a second, we got some really wonderful feedback from listeners who are living this reality that we all are. And one of them is Beth Kenny. She works at an outdoor retailer in Denver, Colorado. And she says she does a lot of consoling about clothing sizes outside the dressing rooms.
8: There are some women that really start body shaming themselves as they go to the three-way mirror. They're like, wow, this has been my size for so long, and it just doesn't work anymore. You know, I'll just say, hey, well, let's try something else. Here's a different look. Maybe this will be more flattering.
7: And Beth says that some athletic brands are cut much smaller and tighter than others and can be a squeeze, especially when people aren't expecting it.
8: There is sort of this sigh of relief when they kind of set the body conscious stuff aside and put on something, you know, that's a little more classically fit. It has a little give. I think a lot of times people are like, whew. They feel better about their appearance just because they don't feel like they're encased in a sausage casing.
7: Beth says she tries to tell people not to focus so much on the size number, but she also understands how annoyingly inconsistent and subjective sizing can be.
8: Personally, I can wear something between a 10, a 14. I mean, I can fit into 3 sizes. That's frustrating. And I think particularly as a postmenopausal woman, I didn't think I'd find myself here, but I'm really embracing pants with a stretch waistband just to get around all this nonsense.
7: And Beth says she hopes women will stop worrying so much and recognize their own beauty.
8: I mean, I'm 63, but just to say, hey, I'm strong, I'm healthy, I'm out there, like that should really be something that helps you move and feel comfortable as you make your way through the world. I hate to see someone get too caught up in all this arbitrary sizing.
7: So that's Beth Kenny. She listens to On Point in Denver, Colorado. Bridget, let me turn to you on this because I talked about it a little bit with Allison. And, you know, we've kind of got a better understanding now of why sizing is so variable and how vanity sizing does have a lot to do with it. Except the flip side to that is when things don't fit at a size you think you should be wearing.
9: I mean,
7: I'm only sizing because, like, it's just taking me back to, like, all my nightmares in the dressing rooms of various when I've tried to buy clothes. Yeah. It hurts. It actually hurts. I'm going to say that.
9: I've been a personal stylist for 24 years, and everything that Beth just said and this experience, I feel it. I feel it. I deal with it all the time with clients who've been there. And I work primarily with women in leadership roles, executive. Mm. Like these are really women who are accomplishing things, and they're intelligent and they're smart and they know, and they've even said, I know these numbers are arbitrary, but it doesn't matter. It's amazing because we have so much emotional baggage that we're carrying in that's handed down to us. So we can logic it out a lot of times. And I even say to my clients, one of my favorite things to say is, your body's not wrong for the clothing. The clothing's wrong for your body. But it still sometimes can ring hollow.
7: Yeah.
9: Right? Like where we have so much worth tied up in this.
7: Well, so this gets me back to something that you were saying earlier.
9: Yeah.
7: And I want to ask both of you about this. Maybe we should be changing our relationship, not just to the number of the sizes, but our expectation of the clothing, right? Because
9: yes.
7: Back in the day, whatever that was, my understanding was, first of all, people weren't buying as many clothes because mm-hmm. the clothing lasted longer and our, how much we were spending on it. I guess we were spending proportionally more, but for better quality clothing. And as you said, not just for men, but maybe women also, the expectation was, well, it won't fit perfectly, but I'm going to get it tailored.
9: Yes.
7: Should we be going back to that?
9: I don't think there's anything. There's a few issues. So interestingly, just to give you a comparison, in 1890, the average household spent 15% of their income on clothing. In 2024, the average family spends 2.5%. Mm. So there's a huge difference in how much we're buying and how little we're paying for it. I don't think it hurts to go back to thinking about tailoring that. You know, I also say that if clothing fits off the rack, that should be something that is not an expectation, right? Mm-hmm. That should be seen more as like, wow, what a happy, wonderful thing that I don't have to think further. The issue is, though, you and I live in major cities, right? We probably can find five tailors. We're dealing with parts of the country where they're hard to find. I have a client in Montana who used to have a woman drive to town and she would pick up like mending, and like we're watching Little House on the Prairie, right? She like took in mending. But this is the reality that some people are dealing with. And then also because we're spending so little on clothing, it's hard to justify.
7: Right. Okay. The spending so little part. Allison, let me bring you back in here. Because on the one hand, I mean, we can point our fingers at fast fashion in terms of its huge impact on the environment. Mm-hmm. But then on the other hand, Allison, I also wonder if, well, a lot of these, not just fast fashion, but maybe sort of mass market brands are kind of being more honest in terms of the question of quality, right? They're like, well, we're not going to charge you $200 for this shirt. We're going to charge you like a tenth of that because, well, the fit may not be perfect. The material quality is not going to be, you know, tippy top. And so that just is what it is. You're going to pay literally for what you get versus maybe, and correct me if I'm wrong, but my sense is there has been a feeling that even for higher price point brands, the quality of those brands has been declining, Allison. So I'm wondering what you think about that.
10: Yeah, I mean, it is true that especially for fabric quality, the more that you spend, the higher quality it's going to be. It's going to last longer. It's going to launder better. And so that is a part of it. But in terms of like quality overall declining, there's also the issue of like we're losing a lot of these skills. Like Bridget mentioned, where we don't have tailors available in every city necessarily versus decades ago we did. Like, there was always someone, or maybe, you know, everyone's mom could hem a skirt for them, or, you know, alter some pants. But we don't have those skills kind of like within our households. We're not training that now. So even kind of within the U.S. at the production level, there's far fewer factories based here and far fewer like talented people in garment construction and alteration than there ever have been. So that's one issue, kind of like the accessibility of tailoring to be able to make quality alterations or to even construct garments here. So then we've outsourced a lot of that. I think, though, another thing is really like the communication of, you know, what those trade-offs are, or even what is the sizing of a, you know, one brand versus another. That's where I think there's a lot of room for improvement in the industry is, you know, mentioned earlier of, you know, maybe we need to change our expectations for how clothes should fit. But I think before that, you know, in addition to that, I think the industry can do a better job of communicating to the customer what is the fit of their brand. Like, yeah. Who was it developed to fit? You know, if there's a certain body shape or, you know, personal preference for style and fit, you know, whether it is more of a classic, you know, more generous fit or more fitted, or what is the age of the customer that this was made to fit best? And, of course, other people are going to be able to fit into that. But I think the communication, the presentation to the customer of their fit and sizing, I think, is an area for improvement.
11: Yeah. Well, I would add that I think you guys have both mentioned this. I just want to kind of underscore it, is that personal preference really, really does matter. And I don't think we as consumers / female shoppers should expect that every brand's going to have like exactly the kind of fit that I want, right? Because you can't really create clothes for 300 million people, like different in terms of personal preference. So yes, I'm all for taking some responsibility in terms of what the expectations I have for size delivery from the brands. But Bridget, let me turn back to you here, because I do want to see what you think about this relationship between fit and quality. Because we did a show in the past, maybe it was a year or so ago, about thrifting and vintage shopping. And in that show, people were talking about how they prefer to, you know, they're selective in what they buy from thrift stores, but they can often find clothing of better quality, fabric quality, better construction. And so those things, that because of that, it fits better. And I'm wondering that I feel like a lot of people are experiencing that just older clothes seem to fit better.
9: Oh, I would say so. I think that they're The fabrics are better, the construction's better. So, yeah, I mean, think about if you've ever bought something very flimsy and cheap to wear. It probably didn't fit well. So 100% there's a connection. I come from a fashion design background before starting my business, so I understand construction and I understand the difference in fabric. And we're absolutely seeing that. And it's like the fashion industry has such tight margins. A great place to cut costs is around fabric.
11: Yeah. So is there a way to like get I understand that we can't like, you know, find the perfect standardization for women in our all of our glorious diversity in our dimensions. But are there some improvements that brands can make to maybe make it at least a little less emotionally taxing?
9: I'm call me a pessimist. I think, in having been in this industry for almost 35 years, good luck. I mean, it, for an industry that moves trends at the speed of light, they also tend to be very glacial in making changes. It's also a behemoth of an industry. I'm always a little hesitant when they try to do something that seems very customer. Oh, we're here for you. At the end of the day, it's all about a financial bottom line too. Like, how can we endear you to our brand? So call me I may sound like a horrible pessimist. I may sound like, oh yeah, like, you know, good luck. But I don't know. I don't know if they would take on any accountability. And certainly, I don't know how accountable they should feel or what they should be doing around what we have to do ourselves.
11: Yeah.
9: In our relationship. Yeah, is there some blame to be put on the fashion industry who's probably made us all feel like we're not good enough all these years? Yes. But at the same time, where is it also our responsibility to recognize and to bring logic to, yeah, if I'm trying on an 8 and then all of a sudden I'm a 12, it's not about me.
11: Mm-hmm.
9: It's nothing to do with me.
11: Well, so. You know, since you mentioned sort of our personal roles in relationship with clothing and fashion, we've got about 3.5 minutes left. And I want to end with, honestly, tips from both of you for two reasons. One is I am definitely not like a fashionista. Ask anyone that I work with and they'll be like, a day that I don't wear jeans and a t-shirt to work, they're wondering if I'm like interviewing for another job. So, which I'm not yet.
9: but you know what? Jeans and a t-shirt is your style. That's, I mean,
11: and
9: you know,
11: I have a problem finding jeans that fit these days.
9: Oh, call me. We'll work it out. We'll work it out. I got you, girl.
11: But you know, and so, but when you find something that fits, it feels amazing, right? And I'm thinking of all those makeover shows where there are women who, for, you know, they have responsibility to care for others, or the work is really busy, or for whatever, you know, all the sort of external energy they have to put into the world around them, they don't have a chance to take care of themselves. Then they get on a makeover show, and one of the most transformative moments is when a stylist says, "You're beautiful. Doesn't matter your shape. Here's some clothes that fit you." And they walk out of the dressing room. And I cry every time because they look amazing and the women feel amazing. So I want you guys, in the last couple of minutes that we have, to give us like one or two tips on how everybody can get closer to having that feeling when picking out clothes. So Allison, let me start with you. Like, what are your one or two tips for finding a better fit?
10: Yeah, so I love that you brought up that story, because that's actually something that I look for in fittings as we're developing styles, is like, what is the face of the person trying that on? If they're looking in the mirror at themselves and smiling, I know we nailed it.
11: Yeah.
10: If they're not, then I'm like, we still have work to do. So that is definitely something that I work towards. But in terms of tips of what we can do for shopping, I think one is kind of disconnect from the idea that a size has any bearing on, like, you as a person. And then beyond that, like, let's say you're shopping online, looking at what is the size chart that the brand has said. And then I love it when brands include, sometimes on their product pages, they'll say, like, this model is wearing our size large and has a bust, waist, hip, and height of these measurements. And I think that's a really helpful thing to look at, because then you can see, well, how do my measurements compare to that model's? And if you like how it looks on them, then you know it looks good on you.
11: Yeah, so it's not just it's not just how tall they are, but they're giving the measurements of the models.
10: Yes.
11: Yeah, that's really interesting. Okay, I didn't mean to cut you off there, Allison, but we've just got under a minute. I want to hear Bridget's tips. Go ahead, Bridget.
9: First thing is, completely agree with Allison. My job is to make sure that someone who is expressing themselves inwardly is external. So when I see that change as well. So I think that's something even women have to look out for. The last thing, because I know we don't have a lot of time, is just use that mantra. It's not my body that's wrong for the clothing. It's the clothing that's wrong for my body. And start getting yourself out of the idea that this has anything to do with you.
11: Well, Bridget Reyes is a personal stylist and founder and president at Bridget Reyes Style Group. Thank you so much for joining us today, Bridget.
9: Thank you.
11: And Allison Haynes, fit expert and pattern maker for women's slow fashion brands. And her company is called Allison Haynes Design. It was great to have you as well, Allison. Thank you so much.
10: Yeah, thanks for the invite.
11: I'm Meghna Chakrabarty. This is On Point.

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0: 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Stay with us at 3 o'clock for All Things Considered. 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
1: WPR is bringing our pint-sized concert to the Middleton Night Market on August 27th. Enjoy the market and hear a pint-sized concert with a violin and cello duo from the Madison Symphony Orchestra. It takes place on Thursday, August 27th from 5 to 6:30 p.m. at the Stone Horse Green in Middleton. More information is at wpr.org/presents.

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1: The Amazon rainforest has long faced harm, now a new threat to the animals that live there.
2: Groups that have historically specialized in drug trafficking or gold mining are now entering the illicit wildlife trade as well.
1: Today, the multinational fight against environmental crimes in the Amazon. I'm Marco Werman. As India battles hellish heat, creative thinking is helping to lower indoor temps.
3: That level of reduction is a huge benefit for families.
1: Also, Lyon, France tries to make a new home for seniors in the queer community.
4: Ici, on peut être comme on est.
5: Here I am allowed to be who I am without worrying about the consequences.
1: And Japan's approach to fighting population decline.
6: 新潟 育免 応援 宣言.
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0: Live from NPR News in Washington, I'm Kristen Wright. The results of a new round of primary elections are giving shape to new party dynamics. Left-wing anti-establishment candidates are ascendant in the Democratic Party. And as NPR's Tamara Keith reports, it's not just in Democratic-led states and safe districts anymore.
7: Michigan is the ultimate swing state. Epidemiologist Abdul El-Sayed won the state's Democratic Senate primary even as he was outspent on air by tens of millions of dollars, backing the candidate favored by the Democratic Party establishment.
8: What we showed is that the power of our many is greater than the power of their money.
7: He will face former Republican Congressman Mike Rogers in November. In the true toss-up 7th congressional district, outsider Will Lawrence beat more moderate candidates in that primary. And in Detroit, Democratic Socialist Donovan McKenney beat incumbent Sri Tanadar in that safely blue district. Tamara Keith, NPR News.
0: The White House wants data from states on who's getting benefits from social safety net programs. NPR's Danielle Kurtzleben reports the Trump administration is doing so under an anti-fraud task force led by Vice President Vance.
9: At a White House roundtable today, Vance said he wants Congress to pass legislation forcing states to give the federal government data on aid recipients.
10: We need to know where your tax dollars are going. And if the state of California or the state of New York isn't going to tell us, we need Congress to force them to tell us. And I think that's the first and most important thing that we would like to do.
9: This week, 24 states and the District of Columbia sued the Trump administration, seeking to block them from obtaining data on beneficiaries of the Temporary Assistance for Needy Families program. New York Attorney General Letitia James said this week that she thinks the administration wants to use this data as, quote, a tool for targeting the most vulnerable. Danielle Kurtzleben, NPR News.
0: Foreign ministers from Arab and Islamic states meeting in Jordan are warning that Israeli incursions into Muslim holy places in Jerusalem could spark global religious conflict. NPR's Jana Raff reports.
11: A statement condemned incursions at the Al-Aqsa Mosque by Israeli cabinet ministers and settlers, as well as restrictions on Christian sites. Israel's national security minister led followers and soldiers into the compound in July in the latest incursion. Temple Mount, which encompasses Al-Aqsa, is Judaism's holiest site. Israel reaffirmed in a 1994 peace treaty that Jordan's Hashemite rulers, descendants of the Prophet Muhammad, are custodians of Jerusalem's Muslim and Christian holy sites. The statement said the attack on Islamic holy places could ignite religious conflict, threatening international peace and security. Jane Araf, NPR News, Baghdad.
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12: It's 2:04. This is news from Wisconsin Public Radio. Good afternoon. I'm Brady Carlson. A lawsuit from conservative groups claims Wisconsin's new online sports betting law is unconstitutional and must be struck down. The law, passed with bipartisan support in March, changed the definition of a bet to exclude wagers on sporting events as long as the computer server facilitating the transaction is located on federally recognized tribal lands. The suit from the conservative Wisconsin Institute for Law and Liberty, filed on behalf of the Brown County Taxpayers Association and Citizens Defending Liberty, claims state lawmakers never had the power to authorize sports betting in the first place. That's because of a 1993 amendment to the Wisconsin Constitution explicitly limiting gambling outside bingo, raffles, and state-run lotteries. The online sports betting law was supported by Wisconsin tribal nations and strongly opposed by some of the biggest online sports betting companies in the country, like DraftKings and FanDuel. The case filed in Waukesha County Circuit Court asks a judge to declare the sports betting law unconstitutional and block any future attempts to amend gaming compacts to include sports betting. There's an unusual line item in the latest campaign finance report from Lieutenant Governor Sarah Rodriguez. She dropped out of the race for governor last month after firing her campaign manager for what she called the serious mismanagement of campaign finances. Shortly after that, Rodriguez paid out almost $53,000 to the Wisconsin Forward Fund. The campaign said the money had been borrowed in error from a group that under tax law could not give money to the campaign. The error raises questions about the relationship between the two entities, which are supposed to be separate under federal and state law. This is WPR News. You can find more news anytime at WPR.org.
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1: This is The World. I'm Marco Werman. It's good to be with you today. Hundreds of people have been arrested across South America's Amazon over the past month in a sweeping five-country law enforcement operation. Officials went after a host of crimes that have led to deforestation and activities that endanger the world's largest rainforest, from illegal mining to logging and smuggling. To learn more, I spoke with Gabriel Fornari. He's with the Global Initiative Against Transnational Organized Crimes Observatory of Illicit Economies in the Amazon Basin. He started by describing the scope of the police operation.
2: So this involved Bolivia, Brazil, Ecuador, Peru, and Colombia. It was coordinated out of Bogota through a law enforcement initiative funded and organized by the United Arab Emirates. So the scale is quite impressive. I mean, this was a two-week-long operation. And when we speak about the Amazon, we're talking about extensive territories, you know, hundreds and thousands of miles in terrain that's extremely difficult for law enforcement to work in. Everything from fuel costs being extremely expensive because of the isolated nature of the region, to weather conditions, to, again, these very real threats from violent criminal groups that operate in the area.
1: So how important is it that five countries got together and made this happen?
2: It is very important. I think it's a very positive step to get countries of the region to cooperate on the scale. It's something that we that research and follow the region very closely, something that we always call for in our public engagements and in our research, that the best way policy-wise to solve these issues is to get countries in the region to truly work together, to be able to share intelligence, to be able to conduct joint operations, to be able to have this kind of environment of trust and operational support, because it's the only way that you can target these groups, because these groups, you know, move seamlessly across the borders of the region.
1: So I mentioned some of the crimes that suspects were involved in, but elaborate more, if you would, on some of the details and the kinds of crimes these operations actually targeted.
2: It looks like they've targeted mainly illicit gold mining, wildlife trafficking, illicit logging, land grabbing. But out of these, we can very confidently say that illicit gold mining is the largest criminal market and the one that represents the greatest threats for the peoples of the Amazon and for conservation efforts in the Amazon as well.
1: So police conducted over 1,000 operations. You mentioned earlier a few of the logistical challenges in enforcing the laws in the Amazon. Mm-hmm. One thing that occurred to me, with a dense forest canopy, I could imagine it's hard to see below and know what's going on. Or have things been so deforested that it is possible to see crimes being committed?
2: In some contexts, it is possible. I mean, you have areas that have undergone land grabbing and extensive deforestation. So when people, you know, seize land illicitly, the first thing they do is they raise the forest and they sell the timber that they're able to extract. And then they grow usually cattle in these deforested areas. So in these areas, it's very easy to track environmental crimes that are conducting. In some contexts, it's easy, relatively simple, to trace large illicit gold mines, but there are very real difficulties. And law enforcement, to some extent, do operate blind. Satellite imagery and remote sensing can only take them so far.
1: So wildlife smuggling in particular must be more difficult to trace.
2: Exactly, yeah. And that is a criminal market that is largely overlooked and is seen by authorities sometimes as less important than drug trafficking or illicit mining. But we know this is a key market for transnational criminal groups to diversify in. So what we're seeing now in the Amazon is that groups that have historically specialized in drug trafficking or gold mining are now entering the illicit wildlife trade as well.
1: So police arrested over 800 people suspected of involvement in these crimes. They also confiscated a lot of illegally mined metals and lumber. It does seem impressive, but what sort of dent does this all make in illicit activities in the Amazon?
2: Well, I think it's a little too early to say. What we know is that the five countries where this operation took place are major hotspots of criminal activity. What we know as well, though, is that over the past few years, there have been large-scale law enforcement operations conducted in big illicit gold mining sites, in areas that have become hotspots of illicit logging or of the illicit wildlife trade. And a lot of the times what happens when these large police operations take place is what we call a cockroach effect. So what happens a lot of the times is that criminals migrate to other parts of the rainforest when these big law enforcement operations take place. So these law enforcement operations, they may halt criminal activity in locations, but they sometimes help to spread criminality to new jurisdictions.
1: Among the five countries that were part of this operation, how much consistency is there in their respective laws on environmental crime?
2: Little to no consistency. And that is the fundamental challenge. Different countries have different interpretations of what constitutes illicit mining. There are different interpretations. You know, in the Amazon, you're dealing with indigenous territories where different countries have different ways of demarcating these territories. And so there are these kind of jurisdictional challenges and these very real kind of regulatory differences. Coupled with that, you have very real variations in capacity as well. So you have countries like Brazil, where you have robust environmental protection mechanism. That's not what we see across the boards in these four other countries.
1: So is it clear which country will prosecute the people arrested in July?
2: I don't think that is clear yet. And that is a very tricky thing. And what we see a lot of the times is that when these operations take place, you know, criminals, they'll cross the river to the other country, you know, and evade arrest. And it's very likely that similar things happen in this operation where criminal operatives were arrested that were in the sites where criminal activity was taking place. But there's a very good chance that these illicit networks remain embedded in these territories and can come back and resume their environmental crimes.
1: Yeah, so I asked you earlier whether this operation makes a dent in the problem, but ultimately, is actual prosecution the thing that will inhibit these crimes from happening? Or do you think just the fact of arresting some 800 people will give potential criminals pause?
2: I don't think it'll give criminals pause because the incentives to engage in illicit activities remain in place. As long as there is demand at an international level for these goods that are in the Amazon, criminals will continue to engage in these activities. And it's also worth pointing out that the sentences for environmental crimes generally across the board in the region are very low. So even if these arrests lead to prosecutions, you know, these criminals might get a 2-year prison sentence that can easily be commuted to house arrest. So criminals know that environmental crimes are relatively easy to get away with.
1: That was Gabriel Funari. He's with the Global Initiative Against Transnational Organized Crimes Observatory of Illicit Economies in the Amazon Basin. Extreme heat waves have been gripping India this summer. In just the last few nights in Delhi, nighttime temperatures have stayed above 80. That's at night. Daytime, obviously, it gets much hotter. Highs in the mid-hundreds are increasingly common. Even pushing 120 degrees is not unheard of. That kind of brutal heat is disruptive and deadly. It's also pushed residents to adapt and figure out how to endure what may well be a new normal. Reporter Namrata Kolashlam takes us to the Indian capital to see how some of these efforts are progressing.
14: It's a sunny day in Shabadari, an informal settlement in northwest Delhi. Clotheslines stretch across the makeshift neighborhood, with homes connected by footpaths and food stands on corners. Savithri Sharma climbs carefully up a ladder to the flat tin roof of her one-story home. She brushes her white hair away from her face and picks up a paint roller and a bucket of paint. And in just a few minutes, she covers a patch of her roof with a white reflective coating. Her grandkids run around outside, trying to catch a peek at what she's doing. She tells me that she saw the white roofs and heard about them from people all around her. And then she says, I tried it too. Sharma's a vegetable seller. She works outside all day and returns home at 11 each night. Even when she's inside, there's no escaping the heat. Her body has no chance to recover and rest, even at night. She's hoping her newly painted roof can change that. The kit has brushes, a bonding agent, lime powder, and sandpaper, she says. Her painting kit was provided by a Delhi-based organization called SEEDS, which has worked for more than 30 years in the field of disaster management. But with the rising threat of climate change in India, SEEDS has been looking for solutions to manage the intense heat. And they've been enlisting local young people to lead the charge. People like 18-year-old Sapna Kishore. I asked for scarves from others, she says, and hung them up. And they looked very nice. It feels really good to do this work, she tells me. It's a street shading project where old fabric is transformed into canopies. That gives people a place to be in the shade. Little kids spend hours playing under these canopies. Solutions like these could help millions of people living in so-called urban heat islands, where the temperature can be 5 to 6 degrees hotter than elsewhere in the city due to a lack of greenery and bodies of water.
15: That kind of temperature difference is quite substantial and can significantly worsen the experience of heat.
14: Bhargav Krishna is an expert on climate and health at the Sustainable Futures Collective. He says in cities like Delhi, the pollution and high heat actually make the experience of both worse. That's why Krishna believes cities have to adapt to make daily life more manageable.
15: Adapting doesn't just mean developing in the same manner that we've been developing so far, but building systems that are more resilient.
14: Roofs are a start. That's where heat enters most buildings, so painting them with a reflective coating is one way of building resiliency. A few Indian organizations currently use industrial white reflective paint to reflect the sun's rays away from homes in informal settlements. But SEEDS wanted a nature-based solution, one that wouldn't add chemicals into the water supply if it rained. Also, it had to be affordable and accessible. There's been a lot of trial and error. This is SEEDS co-founder Manu Gupta.
3: Initial experiments were leading to high costs. And I remember a homeowner who confronted me on one of those solutions. He said, you know, if you're spending so much, why don't you buy me an air conditioner?
14: But they kept testing ways to make their solutions more affordable using readily available materials. They tried paint made from cow dung. They experimented with insulation made of wool. The organization finally settled on lime wash paint. It's made from crushed limestone, water, and natural minerals.
3: They cost about 9 rupees a square foot. So for a typical family, this would be 1,000 rupees.
14: That's a little over $10.
3: And even if one rain washes them off, they could still do it again.
14: And that's exactly what Meena Devi is doing now. She lives in Shabad Dairy with her family and a dog named Cherry. In a meeting, they told us to put 3 light coats of paint from the kit, she said. But after she finished the process, she tells me that the rains came and washed it away. They painted the roof again. We feel cooler now, she says. Research from SEEDS found that lime wash paint can bring down indoor temperatures by 6 to 7 degrees Celsius. That's significant. Here's Manu Gupta again.
3: That level of reduction is a huge benefit for families. We are seeing very clear impacts on health, better sleep in the night.
14: But even though the paint is an easily accessible and affordable option, climate solutions are rarely straightforward. Some experts say that white paint isn't practical in dusty cities like Delhi, where the roof doesn't stay white for long. And although reflective roofs can bounce sunlight away from the occupants underneath them, that sometimes means neighbors living higher up catch the glare. Another concern is humidity. It's hard for humid air to escape from the small, cramped homes in these informal settlements, especially during monsoon season.
3: This year, we are trying to work more on how do we create better ventilation conditions within these homes so that our body is able to cool itself and becomes much more comfortable.
14: So far, they've added chimneys to more than 400 homes to expel humid air back outside. That's in addition to the more than 1,000 roofs they've helped cover with lime wash. 1,400 is a lot, but the need is much bigger. Millions of people live in Delhi's informal settlements. SEEDS is hoping that if their solution proves effective, it can grow. They project that if 2 million low-income households paint their roofs with lime wash, that could make Delhi's heat islands cooler on the whole by an entire degree Celsius. When temperatures get as high as they've been in Delhi this year, that could mean the difference between lying awake and getting to sleep. For The World, I'm Namrata Kalachalam, Delhi, India.
1: That was part two of our reporting this week on managing extreme heat in India. Tomorrow, we look at another cool roof solution from the coastal city of Chennai, where it's not just about reducing heat, but also building up local enterprise.

0: You're with the world.
1: Coming up at 3 o'clock on WPR News, All Things Considered. 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
0: This is The World. I'm Marco Werman. The population of Japan has been shrinking for some time. The crisis is a simple matter of math. For every baby born in Japan, two people die. Japanese officials call it a national emergency that threatens the country's future and way of life. The World's Patrick

0: To a neko, they say. That's Japanese for cat.
1: Neko! Neko! Neko!
0: Takashi and his wife, Yuko, are in their early 40s, living in a modest two-story house in Tokyo's suburbs. She works at a daycare. He does statistical analysis for the pharmaceutical industry. All pretty ordinary, except they have 5 kids. Yuko points out through a translator that in Japan, that is rare.
2: Yes, I would say we're both weird.
0: In Japan, most women who have kids stop at 1. Why is it so unusual in Japan to have 3 children, let alone 4 or 5? That's a puzzle the government wants to solve. Officials desperately urge couples to have more kids. The state is offering free childcare and some of the best maternity and paternity leave policies in the world, letting parents take up to a year off. But Takashi Kuroda says the root cause of this reluctance to have kids actually starts at the office. He's telling me about demands on white-collar office workers to live up to the salaryman stereotype, putting work above family. No time to play with kids or wash a dish because that's the wife's job. Among high-income countries, fathers average about 2 hours of housework and childcare per day. That's true of the U.S. But for Japanese dads, the average is only 40 minutes per day. And someone has to do all the housework.
3: Once a woman has a child, she's married and she has a child and she's working, she has almost 2 full-time jobs.
0: Mary Brenton is a Harvard University sociologist and an authority on Japan's birth rate. Japanese officials have sought her advice. She recently put out a book about the population crisis in Japanese called Japan Tied Up in Knots. In interviews with hundreds of Japanese women, Brenton hears the same thing over and over.
3: Women who want to have a career are facing this big burden of unpaid work. Women do almost all the housework and childcare, and it's not very attractive.
0: Japan's government knows husbands aren't pitching in enough. So a little more than 10 years ago, officials launched a campaign with posters and TV ads that made doting, active fathers look cool.
3: It's usually a quite attractive man that has a baby strapped to his chest. It was an effort to say, this is masculinity too, being a good dad.
0: The government even popularized a new word, ikumen. Translation, super dads.
4: Niigata Ikumen Oen Sengen. Ikumen Papa ga hataraku kaisha wa computer software no.
0: That's a state-produced TV commercial exalting ikumen. Ikumen burp babies and change diapers and take kids to the park, all with a smile on their face. This campaign has succeeded in changing the culture, says Manabu Sukagoshi. He's with Fathering Japan, a nonprofit that has contracted with the government to teach dads how to care for kids and do chores.
5: Fathering Japan が最初に創設した時、パパ力検定っていうのをね。
0: He says his organization has trained a lot of Japanese men to the point that most Japanese dads do accept that wiping butts is not just mommy's job. But he says Japan's workplace culture is slow to change. Many bosses still expect white-collar employees to work 80 hours a week and go out drinking beer and sake to bond as a corporate team. Sukagoshi says he's ashamed of the guys who want to live as super dads but don't have the courage to tell their bosses, lay off, my family comes first. Back at the Kuroda home, Takashi, the dad, has wriggled free of his tiny tormentors. I ask Yuko, the mom, if she would ever call her husband an ikumen. She says that whole concept is absurd, gushing over guys being super dads just for taking care of their kids.
2: Nobody gives us names. Why only men?
0: The Kuroda's attitude towards family life was shaped by their time in Zambia, where they met as aid workers in their 20s. in tiny settlements.

0: province in Zambia. They noticed that, unlike in Tokyo, family life was treated as more sacred, and people seemed happier. They took that epiphany back to Japan and started having babies. Takashi taught himself to say no. No to late-night drinking with colleagues. No to an office culture that shames men for taking paternity leave. And no to the machismo that says men do not wash dishes.
1: Just follow that and put the dishes into the dishwasher.
0: Takashi has a full dirty sink in front of him, with this morning's breakfast, soba noodles, swishing around in the drain. He's loading up the dishwasher. The Kurodas cling to any device that helps resist the ever-accumulating mess and dust and clutter. Takashi loves his Roombas.
1: This is a Roomba. I have 6 Roombas in my house.
2: 5 children, 6 Roombas.
1: Yeah.
0: In recent years, way more Japanese men are breaking free from the old ways and taking paternity leave. It's up from almost 0 10 years ago to about 15%. Japan's government hopes to get 85% of dads taking paternity leave by the end of the decade. We've hit a turning point, Takashi says. Gen Z Japanese guys aren't as terrified of their bosses. They'll switch companies and not just toil away for the same corporation their whole lives. And in post-pandemic Japan, more of them also insist on working from home to help look after kids. That's what Takashi does. Standing in his kitchen, he's got soap suds up to his elbows and cat whiskers drawn on his face.
2: Are you happy?
1: Yeah, of course. I'm very, very, very happy.
2: That's great. Yeah, we can feel it.
0: Takashi's wife, Yuko, thinks that if more dads are like this, many Japanese women will feel more comfortable having multiple kids. I ask her, are you interested in child number 6?
3: No. No way. And our car only sits 7 people, so this is it.
0: Even the kid-loving Kuroda family has its limits. For The World, I'm Patrick Nguyen, Tokyo.
4: That was one of our favorite stories from 2024. We'll be right back. You're with The World.
5: The city of Madison shuts down a protest encampment 2 weeks after a fatal police shooting. On Wisconsin Today, get the latest in the ongoing aftermath. And hear the story of Old World Wisconsin as it marks its 50th anniversary.
6: It provides individuals with the opportunity to immerse themselves in the 19th century.
5: Coming up tonight at 7, right after Marketplace on WPR News.

0: This is The World. I'm Marco Werman. If you had attended a concert in Tehran, say around 1900, you might have heard something like this. Picture the venue. Intimate, the crowd small and upper class. This recording is from a demonstration of Persian classical music at the Metropolitan Museum of Art in New York in 2024. Music was not a mainstay of public life in Iran in the early 20th century, but that began to change in 1906 during the country's constitutional revolution. That's where the story begins in Iran Amplified, 100 Years of Music and Society, a new book that compiles works by dozens of scholars looking at Iran's century of music history. The book's co-editor, Nahid Siamdoust, joined me recently, and I began by asking her what was happening in Iran in 1906.
1: In 1906, Iranians were rising up against the Qajar dynasty and asking to have a constitution, and music played a really important role. And really, the form of the concert was born around that revolution. A musician and a poet by the name of Arif Qazvini, he would gather people and sing these very revolutionary songs, some of which are still resonating today. The woman who was recently handed a sentence of lashes for having a sort of virtual public concert actually sang one of Arif Qazvini's songs, a song by the name of The Blood of Our Youth Have Become Tulips. And so, you know, he really sang songs that still resonate today and brought people together to make these demands in poetic and musical form.
0: So author Puya Nekui takes us back even further to the 19th century and writes that private space was the traditional domain of music performance, but that it wasn't until Iran's constitutional revolution that you were just telling us about that music really took off in the public sphere. So two questions. First question, who was the typical audience in those private spaces? Like, how private was it and why was it private?
1: Mm-hmm. Yeah, these were really music connoisseurs or the intellectuals of the era who would get together and listen to songs and poetry. And so it was private, but it wasn't small. These were sort of larger gatherings of basically politically and musically minded people. And in the 1920s, for example, Iran's very first public concert in 1924 in the Tehran Grand Hotel by the all-time beloved female vocalist Qamar, who at that concert decided to unveil herself and sing these very feminist and political songs. And so, you know, the first official public concert is that one at the Tehran Grand Hotel in 1924. But there were all kinds of more private settings in gardens, inside people's homes. We're talking about, you know, dozens of people, maybe 100 people sitting together and really sort of nurturing the kind of, you know, political and social demands within those spaces and then taking them outside into public spaces.
0: Yes. So Nahid, you're kind of anticipating my second question. How did the constitutional revolution actually facilitate the opening up of the music scene for the wider public?
1: So the constitutional revolution was a period of great demands. The Qajar dynasty had run Iran into the ground. Kings had famously just made concession after concession to great powers. And these intellectuals, musicians, poets were able to bring these demands to the public and really create that space for others to participate in, make it acceptable that these gatherings could take place under the somewhat innocuous, you know, form of, you know, music gatherings, really then relay these important political demands.
0: So let's hear an example of a song that one might have heard in Tehran in the early 20th century.

0: So this is a recording of one genre of folk music, a song form known as a tasnif. The one we're hearing was originally composed by Aref Kazvini, interpreted here by contemporary musician Farid Herodmand. It did not take long, I understand, after the Constitutional Revolution for political leaders to realize the potential of music as a source of patriotism or propaganda. Kazvini, as a composer of these tasnifs, became a key part of that. Tell us more about the role that tasnif played as it became politicized.
1: The tasnif is a really important form because, you know, prior to the tasnif, which really Aref Kazvini, whom you just mentioned through this song that you played, really perfected it. Before that, Persian classical music was much more improvisation, long pieces, you know, running about an hour. But he, you know, sort of brought this form to us, which is 2 to 3 to 4 minutes long with set lyrics that people can memorize and sing along with. And so he really created this compact form that could relay political and social sentiments within this, you know, sort of beautiful little nugget.
0: I mean, we know music can have a political voice. Songs are often written to express a political position. But how important was it so early on in Iran's contemporary history for society to have this kind of named link between the musical and political, the tasnif?
1: I mean, at the time, you have to remember that Iran was majority illiterate, right? And so the way you could relay sentiments wasn't really through pamphlets or newspapers. Sure, there was a segment of population that was highly educated and literate, but it was a very small minority. And so through the form of music, through these tasnifs, these short pieces, you could relay these sentiments. And this is something that a music historian of the time also commented upon. He says, you know, when we would go to these concerts, you would hear these songs and you would know by just one look into another person's eyes that we shared this secret, that there was a fire burning in our hearts and that we wanted to change things. And music had the power to do that.
0: I'm speaking with historian Nahid Siamdous, the co-editor of a new book called Iran Amplified. So in the mid-20th century, Iranian popular music began incorporating many international influences. One notable example your book tells us about is how American jazz found its way to Iran. An American musician, Lloyd Miller, spent many years there, even hosting in the 1970s a weekly program on Iranian TV and releasing an album called Oriental Jazz, where his American sound was performed with traditional Persian instruments. Let's hear a bit of that.

0: Yeah, we start to hear that melodic Western line in there. So this transnational music making coincides with the Shah, Mohammad Reza Pahlavi, pursuing many policies to westernize Iran. Was the musical side of this westernization intentional by the government, or did something happen more organically as the country opened up?
1: It was both organic, but also supported and sponsored by their government. So Persian classical musicians of the time will tell you that, you know, they were neglected by state television. Their salaries were much lower. But the Shah had a very sort of, he had ambitions for Iran on the world stage. And this was reflected in its music. Lots of, you know, Western musicians and also musicians from elsewhere in the world, including, you know, Lloyd Miller, they came to Iran and they collaborated with Iranian artists. And the sound of this period, aside from, you know, melding American jazz with Iranian music, was wonderful. It was, you know, you had all kinds of fusion music happening. You had psychedelic, 70s psychedelic Iranian music to this day is highly sought after, you know, among even much younger people in dance clubs and so on. And so you had a lot of collaboration happening between Iranian musicians and these musicians. And of course, all of this came to an end with the revolution.
0: So it was also in the 1970s that pop singer and actress Gugush became a superstar in Iran and internationally.

0: Naheed, you describe Guguj as the most popular Iranian star of all time. What does it say, though, about Iran in the years prior to the Islamic Revolution that a woman was able to achieve this level of success?
1: You know, Marco, what's interesting is that really the most popular singers of all time have, aside from post-revolutionary Iran, have always been women. So starting from Qamar, whom I talked about, you know, with her very first public concert in Iran in 1924, and onward, Mahvash, Dilkash, and then on to, you know, many others, Haide, and then Guguj. She simply embodied the voice of Iran. She also has had such a tumultuous sort of political life, not unlike most Iranians in the country itself. And, you know, she was 3 years old when she was first on stage, in many ways sort of seen as the daughter of the country, and then subsequently sort of now, by now, the mother of the country. You know, these women singers are also given these embodied sort of national status of the representation of the country. And it just speaks to the fact that the circumstances that we've seen in Iran following the 1979 revolution are simply not really native to how Iranians have felt about their musics, about their performers and entertainers over the last century.
0: So you also feature in the book an interview with Guguj from 2022, and she describes being abruptly silenced after the Islamic Revolution when solo female singers were banned from performing publicly. She also talks about being imprisoned by the regime for a month, but then she dispels a rumor that her song Alka Jun, or Dear Sir in English, was sung in praise of Ruhollah Khomeini, who became, of course, the first supreme leader. There's tension here. The regime bans women from singing publicly, but also, if you read between the lines, the regime would stand to gain from the public perception of having Guguj's endorsement. How do you make sense of all that?
1: You know, at some point, there was this rumor that the song that she sang, Agha Jun, was for Ayatollah Khomeini. Guguj really denies it and has, you know, in subsequent interviews also denied it. But at the time, there was huge revolutionary fervor happening in Iran. And she thinks that the person who wrote that song maybe was being a little cheeky and slipping something into her song that she had no control over. So that story is still very much contested. But Guguj's story is just incredible. You know, she was silenced with the revolution. At the time, she was so extremely popular that it wasn't possible for the regime or anyone really to lock her up in prison for too long. She was let go after about a month. And, you know, she decided to remain in Iran. She also didn't have a passport to leave. But 20 years into the revolution, from within the government itself, there were people who said, you know, we will give you a visa to go abroad and to have these concerts as long as the monies that you make, there was a contract, would also flow back into the state's coffers. And this is, of course, a shocking sort of story if you think about the Islamic Republic, right? But in the end, they weren't really paying her fair due, and so they broke ways, and Guguj ended up remaining in the West and broke off those relations.
0: I mean, I was going to ask you if the tension between Guguj and the regime is emblematic of a larger theme in gender politics in Iran with the regime. But it sounds like Guguj is exceptional. She's something else.
1: She's absolutely something else. But, you know, it's an interesting question because the state has tried to sort of use gender for its own political purposes. It has never to this day permitted the solo female voice in its public media, right? You can, or in its concerts. You cannot be a Guguj in Iran today, no matter what you sing. But every now and then, it has made exceptions for its own political purposes. So, for example, most recently, Parastu Ahmadi, while she received lashes for having had a virtual concert in which she sang Unveiled and sang some of these most popular songs, such as Arif Qazvini's From the Blood of Our Youth, Tulips Have Grown, they still screened, you know, the Lebanese singer Julia Boutros Unveiled on huge screens, you know, on the heels of the U.S.-Israel war on Iran, singing Unveiled because she's allied with Hezbollah. And so because her persona and her music is ideologically aligned with that of the Islamic Republic, it made this exception. So, you know, it kind of goes to the core of the hypocrisy that we see in approach to women singing in post-revolutionary Iran.
0: So in another chapter, author Farzaneh Hemasi writes about her experience doing field work for her ethnomusicology research by singing backup vocals for the Iranian rock band Kiosk. Their lyrics are very critical of the regime, as is the case with many artists in the diaspora. Does politically charged music like this gain traction in Iran? Like, how accessible is it?
1: In the 2000s, the government was pretty hands-off on the internet when the internet first became big in Iran. And so a very vibrant underground musical culture bloomed via the internet and then eventually spilled over into public spaces so that musicians and bands like Kiosk could promote their music online and then actually have these underground concerts, sort of semi-public, right? They were private, of course, they weren't permitted, but where, you know, large numbers of people could attend these concerts in private homes, in basements, in garages, and so on. And in the late 2000s, these satellite TV channels, many of them based in places like Los Angeles, where Iran's entertainment sector had basically emigrated to after the revolution because of the repression, they would pick up these songs from Iran's underground music culture, you know, sort of vibrant on the internet, and boomerang them back into the country onto the country's television screens. It just completely evaded the state's permitting and infrastructure control over music. And that's why we see music so popular, you know, in households and readily listened to, including politically very critical music.
0: So Himesi writes that as Kiosk gained popularity, her own anxiety about being an outspoken woman associated with them also increased. And she writes in your book, "I saw myself with what I imagined would be a judgmental father, patriarchal state's eyes, and I was ashamed." So that kind of self-awareness obviously can turn into self-censorship among many Iranian voices, even in the diaspora. You note in your introduction to the book that that extends to academia as well. Do you feel that this book is maybe incomplete due to the difficulty of conducting direct research in Iran from outside?
1: To some extent, every work we do on the outside is somewhat incomplete. But in this book in particular, we have really worked hard to bring in voices from Iran. We've translated pieces by authors written in Iran in Persian and, you know, offered a lot of primary sources. But it's true that, you know, most Iranians researching in the U.S., especially over the last, let's say, decade or so, are increasingly unable to go and do research in Iran because of the Iranian, the Islamic Republic's policy of, you know, keeping sort of hostages among academics, journalists, and imprisoning them, these dual nationals that then end up trapped for years in Iran's prison systems. And so that is something that Himesi writes about, which is that at the time, she still envisioned herself as a researcher who would go back to Iran, and she was really considering the risk that this performance of hers with Kiosk would have for her traveling back. And it's really to the detriment of everybody. It's that barrier that turns Iran into this dark place that is presented in these stark tones of, you know, bad and evil. It's simply not the case in Iran. Iran is culturally so vibrant. Iran's youth is so active and so cosmopolitan and world open and global. But because we can't really do that kind of on the ground research, Iran is often not represented in Western media.
0: Nahid, what do you hope readers encountering this history for the first time will take away from this book?
1: I hope that they will see this incredibly, you know, vibrant and bright society, super artistic, that has tried for over a century through its music, through its art, to express its longing for a more open, a more just, a more democratic life.
0: Nahid Siamdoust is a historian and co-editor of the new book, Iran Amplified, 100 Years of Music and Society. Thank you very much for being with us, Nahid.
1: Thank you so much for having me, Marco. And thank you so much for paying attention to this, you know, different view onto Iran, which I think, you know, we need a deeper understanding of Iran, probably now more than ever.
0: And we have one more jam by Kiosk to take us to the break. This is Yarom

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1: 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Stay with us at 3 o'clock for All Things Considered. 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
0: This is The World. I'm Marco Werman. Lyon, France is dealing with loneliness among the elderly. The isolation can be especially hard for people in the LGBTQ community. To help address that, the city has just opened its first shared residential building for queer people 55 and older. It's called the House of Diversity. DW's Lisa Louis takes us there.
5: I'm in Lyon's Croix-Rousse area, which used to be a silk-weaving neighborhood. Nowadays, it's a little bit of a hipstery district, what you'd call bobo in French, with nice little bars, theaters, and a very relaxed atmosphere. And right here, at the heart of this area, is the Maison de la Diversité, the House of Diversity, with its four floors, ochre-colored walls and spacious open staircases and balconies. Behind it, a little backyard with a few flower beds. A haven of peace in France's third largest city. On the first floor, I meet 65-year-old François Bourri in his 40 square meter flat. He's preparing breakfast, which he loves having on the little balcony at the back of his new apartment, with its view of the backyard. But there's really one compelling reason why he moved in a few months back.
6: Here I am allowed to be who I am. When we have drinks together at night, for example, I can say, without worrying about the consequences, the electrician the other day was quite cute, wasn't he?
5: Openness about his sexual orientation was not always a given for François. He's from a small village in southern France. His parents were factory workers. Simple people with simple values, as he puts it.
6: Where I grew up, everybody insulted homosexuals. So when I realized that I was gay, it became clear I would bring dishonor to my family. I ran away. It was a matter of life or death. I knew there was no place for me where I came from.
5: He did build a life, found a partner, and worked as an educator with children, he tells me, as he's flipping through old pictures. France, meanwhile, decriminalized homosexuality in 1982. But François's feeling of not really being part of society didn't go away, especially when fate struck in 2005.
6: When a doctor tells you you have AIDS, I couldn't help but think of all the good friends that had died of the illness. And I thought, now it's my turn.
5: Many of François' housemates know this feeling of loneliness, like 56-year-old Alice Binaire. In her 20-square-meter flat three floors higher, she's showing me her favorite dresses. Alice made her transition to being a woman 6 years ago, but in the small town of Mâcon, near Lyon, where she was living at the time, people didn't react well when Alice suddenly started wearing women's clothes.
7: In that town, gay and trans people go into hiding. I was physically attacked 3 times, and during the first year after my transition, people insulted me every day.
5: In the House of Diversity, people like François and Alice can feel at ease. Its 15 flats are rented out for 300 to 800 euros per month. The house also has common areas, a laundry room, a living room and an eat-in kitchen. There, workshops take place regularly. This Wednesday afternoon, a group is presenting a joint theatre project with deaf-mute people. House coordinator Baptiste Janet is wondering how to get inhabitants to take part. It's not easy, he says, as many of them are often tired. The organizers also want to grow externally by opening at least 5 additional houses of diversity across France in the coming years, some of them with dedicated medical personnel. Baptiste knows that that won't be enough, though. 1 million queer people will soon reach the pension age.
8: La légalisation du mariage, le droit à l'adoption, c'est 2013. Donc c'est...
9: In France, gay people were only given the right to marry and adopt children in 2013. A whole generation thus doesn't have children and no natural supporters for old age. We've heard from queer people who were discriminated against in care homes and had to hide their sexual orientation. We want them to feel free to be themselves until the very end. But for that, we'll need more political support.
5: The group Grey Pride in the French capital of Paris is also defending the rights of older queer people. They are trying to create awareness amongst carers and have so far trained staff in 7 retirement homes across France.
10: En fait, la communauté LGBT, elle existe vraiment depuis les années 70.
5: Their president, Didier Artaud, says that shared houses like the one in Lyon could, in a way, even become a blueprint for the whole of society.
11: This is a queer topic, as we are the first queer generation arriving at an old age. But our community is like a miniature of the world of society, with rich and poor people, and people of diverse backgrounds. Meanwhile, the family model of our society is changing, and not just queer people reach out age without a partner or children.
5: Back in Lyon, François and Alice are having a drink in a nearby open-air theatre café, an occasion to look back and ahead.
7: It's difficult to get along with the others. There have been moments when I was thinking, that's it, I'm moving out. And I think I'm not the only one to have had such thoughts.
6: I've maintained a distance from the very start. I was telling myself, we'll have to live together for 30 years. We can't be friends from one day to the other.
7: Yes, I realized that we'll see housemates die. That really dealt me a blow.
6: Did it? I've signed a document to say that my body will be handed over to the medical faculty.
7: A nice way to be recycled.
6: Yes, I'll be touched by young students for one last time.
12: Même si c'est en morceaux.
5: No light-hearted conversation, but one thing is no longer an issue, their sexual orientation. It seems like, in the House of Diversity, they finally found a place where they belong. Lisa Louis, Lyon.
0: That report comes from DW's Inside Europe podcast. 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We are at theworldnews@GBH. I'm Marco Werman. Thank you for making it today. We'll see you right back here tomorrow.

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1: People are more nervous than usual because a ballistic attack is perceived like one of the highest levels of threat of danger for civilians.
2: Overnight Russian strikes on Kyiv, just as Ukraine is running low on air defense weapons.
3: Today is Wednesday, August 5th, and this is All Things Considered from NPR News.
2: I'm Ilse Chang.
3: And I'm Mary Louise Kelly. Protesters against the president's immigration policies are facing criminal conspiracy charges more often.
2: Is the Justice Department stretching conspiracy laws?
4: I think it's important to see these indictments and the use of this law for what it is, which is an attempt to scare Americans.
3: Also, the White House wants to change how scientific research is funded.
2: And how a short story by Ray Bradbury is resonating today.
5: He wanted humanity to always be able to grow beyond the dangers and the threats that we create for ourselves.
3: First, the news.
6: Live from NPR News in Washington, I'm Kristen Wright. The results of several key primary elections held yesterday are signaling what may be ahead for Republican and Democratic parties in the midterm elections. Left-wing anti-establishment Democratic candidates are celebrating victories. Democratic Socialist New York City Mayor Zohran Mamdani spoke about the wins during a press conference today, acknowledging the closely watched Michigan U.S. Senate Democratic primary won by former public health official Abdul Al-Sayed.
7: I am proud to be part of a movement of politicians and candidates who are looking to put working class Americans back at the heart of our politics. And that's our focus here in New York City. And just from what we're seeing in Michigan, it looks like that's what Michiganders want there to be their focus come November.
6: NPR's Sage Miller reports on how voters decided in other primary races around the country.
8: Progressive Democrats scored another win this election cycle when voters in Michigan's 7th congressional district picked Will Lawrence as their nominee. Democrats hope to flip the seat away from first-time Republican Congressman Tom Barrett. But establishment Democrats won in Missouri and Virginia. Missouri Congressman Wesley Bell beat progressive former Congresswoman Cori Bush. Despite a record-low approval rating, Trump still has a strong grip on his party. The Trump-backed candidate won the Republican nomination in a congressional race in Washington state, and Trump's candidates also won in two races for governor in Kansas and Michigan. Sage Miller, NPR News.
6: President Trump is in Las Vegas. He's expected to speak at Red Rock Resort and Casino about the economy within the hour. The United Nations Human Rights Commissioner condemned a sharp increase in executions and death sentences in Iran since the beginning of the war. In a statement issued today, the UN official says Iran continues to use capital punishment to suppress dissent. NPR's Hadil Al-Shalchi reports.
9: UN Human Rights Chief Volker Turk said he was, quote, alarmed at the rise in executions and death sentences issued in Iran since the beginning of the U.S.-Israeli war. In a statement, he said that since March 19th, at least 56 people have been executed on national security-related charges, including 27 individuals in cases linked to January protests. Turk said 100 others are at risk of execution on similar charges. According to Turk, executions have, quote, reportedly been carried out in public, some only weeks after arrest. Turk called the death penalty, quote, incompatible with the right to life and human dignity. Hadil Al-Shalchi, NPR News, Istanbul.
6: The Senate has confirmed Dr. Erica Schwartz as director of the Centers for Disease Control and Prevention. The vote was along party lines today. Schwartz served as deputy surgeon general during the first Trump administration. She's the first permanent CDC director in almost a year. This is NPR News.
10: It's 3:04. This is news from Wisconsin Public Radio. Good afternoon. I'm Brady Carlson. Wisconsin higher education officials are reacting to a new Department of Education rule, cutting off access to federal student loans for college programs whose graduates consistently earn low incomes. Undergraduate programs will be required to demonstrate that their graduates earn more than the median high school diploma holder. That's about $42,000 a year. Jeffrey Morin heads the Milwaukee Institute of Art and Design. He says similar rules existed under the Biden administration, but only applied then to for-profit schools. He says the expanded rule will affect graduates in traditionally lower-income fields, quote, that are really important in our communities, things like counseling and mental health services, social work, early childhood education. Graduate programs will be required to demonstrate their students will earn more than someone who holds a bachelor's degree. Police in Madison say a group of protesters attempted to put up a new set of barricades near the site of last month's fatal shooting by a police officer. According to WISC-TV, protesters put garbage bins in an intersection where an encampment had stood for nearly 2 weeks. Police say the protesters also set a series of fires in dumpsters and trash cans overnight before authorities cleared the area. The incidents came less than a day after the city moved to clear the encampment that had been in place since a Madison officer fatally shot Corey Ruiz, a 38-year-old black man. Madison's mayor had called for days for that encampment to end, saying it had blocked traffic and caused problems for local residents and nearby businesses. Police have arrested or cited more than a dozen people in the area since Tuesday morning. The State Department of Justice is investigating Ruiz's death. Four officers who were involved have been placed on administrative leave. Partly to mostly cloudy weather in Wisconsin, maybe some scattered showers or a thunderstorm in the south. Afternoon temperatures in the mid to upper 70s. 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
2: 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I'm Elsa Chang in Culver City, California.
3: And I'm Mary Louise Kelly in Washington. After big wins in Michigan, progressive candidates are showing staying power beyond blue states, beyond safe seats. Epidemiologist Abdul Al-Sayed is now the Democratic nominee for U.S. Senate. He will face former Republican Congressman Mike Rogers in one of the highest stakes contests this fall. That race is already starting. New ads, new barbs being fired back and forth. Here to talk through, NPR senior political correspondent Tamara Keith. Hey, Tam.
13: Hello.
3: Okay, so where does the race go from here now that Al-Sayed has won against Congresswoman Haley Stevens in Michigan, this really closely watched contest?
13: Yes, and I would like to linger for just a moment on how expensive and how bitter that primary was. But once the race was called, finally, late this morning, Stevens put out a statement throwing her support behind Al-Sayed. And he held a press conference where he began trying to mend some of the wounds of the primary. And what better way to do that than to turn to his next opponent?
14: Because the campaign that Mike Rogers and Donald Trump and their GOP MAGA allies are launching is already more bitter. All you got to do is look at the ads you're already watching on TV started today. You know, they think they want to use my whole name against me. Mike, listen, man, if you can't say the name, it's Abdurrahman. Keep the name out your damn mouth.
13: The race hadn't even been called yet when the National Republican Senatorial Committee announced its first digital ad full of grainy images of Al-Sayed, meant to look menacing.
15: Abdurrahman Mohammed Al-Sayed, the most radical Senate candidate in America.
3: Tim, that is the National Republican Senatorial Committee. What about the Republican in the race, Mike Rogers? What's he saying today?
13: Well, in a Fox News interview this morning, Rogers said this race is about the heart and soul of the country, calling Al-Sayed radical and extreme. Disqualifying your opponent is always a big part of campaigns, and we can expect a lot more of this. Another ad in rotation from a Republican super PAC labels him a communist. This is precisely what establishment Democrats were warning would happen if primary voters nominated a progressive outsider like Al-Sayed. But the argument from progressives is that Republicans would have done the same thing with a boring normie Democrat.
3: Okay. I mean, just to lay out the stakes here for everyone who is not a voter in Michigan, this has a big import for where things go in November, control of the U.S. Senate.
13: Yeah, the Senate seat is currently held by a Democrat, and with Al-Sayed as nominee, Republicans see this as a big pickup opportunity. They've already booked tens of millions in TV ad reservations for the fall, according to the ad tracking firm Ad Impact. But Al-Sayed has proven to be a candidate who really speaks to voters' economic concerns and frustration with a political system that working people feel like they just can't get ahead, This year, there is this strong anti-incumbent sentiment. There's low approval for the president and his party, and Rogers is a former congressman endorsed by Trump. sort of the ultimate insider.
3: Go back to progressives, because El Sayed wasn't the only progressive who won yesterday. Two other congressional races, including really, I think, the only true toss-up House district in Michigan, insurgent Democrats won. What's the broader takeaway?
13: Yeah, Democratic primary voters are not playing it safe anymore. President Trump's return to the White House caused a real rupture between engaged Democratic voters and the party establishment. And Michigan is an especially important test case. The Senate primary is early in the presidential state's primary is early in the presidential nominating contest in 2028. Mm-hmm. And, you know, winning primaries isn't enough. This play for influence for progressives only works if El Sayed wins in November.
3: And NPR's Tamara Keith, thanks.
2: Overnight, Russia launched another round of deadly ballistic missile strikes on Ukraine's capital, Kyiv, and surrounding areas. It's the latest in a series of large-scale Russian attacks this summer. Ukrainian officials say the attacks are becoming even more dangerous because Ukraine is running low on air defense weapons that protect the capital. To get a sense of what life is like in Kyiv right now, we called up Dmytro Hynitdinov. He's the deputy director of Ukraine's World War II History Museum, which is documenting the ongoing war between Russia and Ukraine. Welcome.
16: Hello.
2: Hi. So, Dmytro, can you just take me back to last night? Where were you when the missiles first started hitting, and what did those first few moments feel like?
16: Yeah, it was quite a typical situation. So, our family was almost sleeping. It was like maybe 12:30 in the midnight, mm-hmm. when we heard the notification on our smartphones that the air alert started. So typically in such situation, we check our like applications on the phone, informing about different levels of threats, like mm-hmm. is it a missile or threat of ballistic missile or threat of drone and so on. And we saw a notification that it's a threat of ballistic attack from Bryansk region of Russia. So immediately we went to the corridor, and during our movement, it was like 2 minutes after sirens started to be heard, mm-hmm. we immediately heard a series of explosions.
2: Yeah. Well, as terrifying as that sounds to me, I imagine that you have gotten pretty used to air raid sirens and sleepless nights like that. But I want to ask you, because in this moment, Ukraine's air defense systems are not as strong as they were earlier in this war. And mm-hmm. your Air Force says that it did not intercept a single one of those missiles that were launched overnight. Can people in Kyiv sense that the air defense systems have weakened? I mean, what changes do you see on the ground when those air defenses are not there, are not as robust?
16: Yeah, so I would say that, of course, people understand. And it's also obvious that our government, starting with President Zelensky, they speak frankly. There are no anti-ballistic missiles now at the moment in possession of Ukraine. Uh-huh. Yeah, we can say that people are more nervous than usual, of course, because of this situation. And ballistic attack is perceived like one of the highest levels of threat, of danger for civilians. Mm-hmm. And it is so because it's a very short time before siren and before explosions. So people don't have opportunity to go to the shelter in that pause. And at the same time, the life continues. So people can demonstrate fantastic abilities to adapt to any situation. Unfortunately, this situation is a tragic situation.
2: What about for you personally, Dmytro, as you've been living through this war? Can you talk about how the day-to-day of it has reshaped just your habits, how you live, how you move through the world day to day?
16: It's an interesting question. I would say that probably it didn't shape too much or changed my life lifestyle. So I continue living, and I go to work. I work, and after work, I can go to some, I don't know, cafe. And people continue to live their normal life. Of course, all we hope that we are lucky. And mm-hmm. The next day, of course, is very hard because you're exhausted after sleepless night. But
2: yeah.
16: Somehow we can call it a new normality, unfortunately. But it is so, life continues. It was very tough winter. Now we have a challenging summer. But I hope that I, my colleagues, my beloved people, and Ukraine in general as a nation will overcome this.
2: Well, your museum, it's dedicated to World War II, of course, but you are now personally living through this war. Tell me what you're collecting now to document this war and what you hope people decades from now will understand about living through days like last night.
16: Yeah, for example, after such big attacks, we typically send our mobile groups with a photographer, with video operator, with some of researchers to the places where something occurred. For example, last week we sent our expedition to the city of Kryvyi Rih. It's like hometown of President Zelensky. Mm-hmm. And there was a house where missile hit it and it collapsed. A family of seven people died in this house. We not only took some pictures of the place and recorded testimonies of neighbors, but we also collected some materials and even possibly materials from that house that was destroyed. And so, of course, probably we will show them in the exhibition one day.
2: Well, I hope that you, Dimitro, and your loved ones continue to stay safe.
16: Thank you so much for your kind words.
2: That is Dimitro Hainetinov. He's the deputy director of Ukraine's World War II History Museum. Thank you very much, Dimitro.
16: Thank you very much for your attention.
3: What happens on Earth once humans are gone? That question is at the heart of a 1950 short story by Ray Bradbury called There Will Come Soft Rains.
5: It's a story of the last 24 hours in what remains of humanity. And all that remains is the technology.
2: Jonathan Eller is a retired English professor. He helped create the Ray Bradbury Center at Indiana University, Indianapolis. The story has no human characters, just a home filled with autonomous technology that cooks, entertains, and cleans up after its late residents. That's because it is set the day after a nuclear war.
3: Shortly after it was published, NBC broadcast a radio adaptation of the story on its show, Dimension X.
17: It was a good house. It contained all the latest automatic devices, from talking book recorders to singing clocks.
3: This week, the story is getting renewed attention.
5: He wanted humanity to always be able to grow beyond the dangers and the threats that we create for ourselves. And this is why he wrote this story, A Day in the Life of the House. And the house says, today is August 4th, 2026.
2: The story begins on August 4th, 2026. Well, I am very happy to report that today, August 5th, we humans are still here.
3: Hooray.
2: And our smart speakers and Wi-Fi thermostats are not our only legacy yet.
3: Jonathan Eller says Bradbury wasn't so much betting on the demise of humanity as working to prevent it. Here's Bradbury speaking with NPR in 2004.
18: I warn, I make warnings, but I don't predict a cataclysm.
3: In other words, he called out to future humanity this week in particular.
2: This is NPR News.
10: And you're listening to Wisconsin Public Radio. It's 3:18 on this August 5th, 2026. We've got lots more still ahead here on All Things Considered. A 2021 military coup plunged Myanmar into a brutal civil war, ousting Aung San Suu Kyi's elected government. For years, the world isolated the military junta in the country formerly known as Burma. That isolation is breaking down. We'll find out why in about 20 minutes.
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10: Partly to mostly cloudy weather for Wisconsin this afternoon. Maybe some scattered showers or a thunderstorm in the south. Temperatures in the mid to upper 70s. Overnight lows 50 to 55 degrees. Tomorrow, a mix of sunshine and clouds. We'll see highs for Thursday in the low 80s. Friday looks partly sunny and hotter, with temperatures reaching the mid-80s. We could see some scattered showers in northern Wisconsin on Friday night. 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
1: 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I'm Elsa Chang.
3: And I'm Mary Louise Kelly. The Justice Department is increasingly charging the people protesting President Trump's immigration campaign with criminal conspiracy. That can lead to years in federal prison. As NPR criminal justice correspondent Meg Anderson reports, some legal experts worry the DOJ is stretching conspiracy laws to sweep up political activists who oppose the administration's deportation agenda.
22: Early one morning this June, Treasurer Thorsen was drinking coffee on her couch in Minneapolis when she heard a knock at the front door.
23: I go and I see a woman standing there in office clothes, but with a Homeland Security vest over the top. And I see six more agents standing in my front yard.
22: Thorsen is a special education teacher. She was still in her pajamas.
23: She said, we have a warrant for your arrest for conspiracy. I was really taken off guard.
22: The agent let her change and hug her partner goodbye before they took her into custody. The government charged Thorsen and 14 other people with engaging in a conspiracy to impede

0: infrequently. But since Trump took office last year, the DOJ has charged more than 36 people with this conspiracy charge in at least 10 different cases. All of them involve people protesting ICE.
1: I definitely think these cases are part of a broader trend that's worth watching.
0: Aaron Turr with the Foundation for Individual Rights and Expression says each case is different. Some involve things like property destruction, which the First Amendment does not protect.
1: But some defendants aren't accused of personally engaging in that conduct. So the concern there is that the government may be casting too wide a net. It may be lumping in innocent people or people who committed minor misdemeanors based on their political beliefs.
0: This is where the idea of civil disobedience comes in, breaking certain laws in a nonviolent way as a form of protest. Typically, those types of actions are met with minor charges, things like trespassing, disorderly conduct, failing to disperse. Conspiracy is much more serious. For a conspiracy to occur, Turr says there has to be an agreement between people to commit a crime. And according to the statute, that crime has to impede the officer by force, intimidation, or threat.
1: So if someone shows up to a protest and they're prepared to engage in civil disobedience, or they spontaneously decide, I'm going to join this line of people who's blocking this detainee transport, I don't think that's enough to show a criminal conspiracy.
0: Many of the conspiracy cases against ICE protesters have been dismissed or are ongoing, but the DOJ is having some success. Last summer in Spokane, Washington, protesters gathered outside a building where ICE was holding immigrants. Some linked arms and tried to block a van from moving the detainees elsewhere. Local police used pepper balls to disperse the crowd and arrested around 30 people. Jack Archer, a longtime local organizer, was there but was not arrested until about a month later, when 9 people, including Archer, were charged with conspiracy. 6 people took plea deals. Archer and 2 others decided to go to trial.
2: At the end of the day, I fundamentally couldn't stomach admitting to doing something I know I didn't do.
0: At the trial this May, prosecutors argued that the defendants entered into a conspiracy on the day of the protest to block the detainee transport. The government said some agents were scared that day and that protesters damaged property, including slashing tires. Archer was never accused of those actions. Throughout the trial, Archer says,
2: there was a sense of helplessness. There's anxiety, realizing that my perspective on how things are differs significantly from the perspective being presented by the prosecution.
0: Archer and the 2 other defendants were found guilty. Archer, who has a 5-year-old daughter and a husband, had just graduated law school and was expecting to start their career as a lawyer. Now they could face up to 6 years in prison.
2: Let me be honest, I'm scared. I'm scared. This whole situation is not just beyond my expectations. It doesn't align with how I understood things to work.
0: Archer has been to dozens of protests over the years and says they all carry some risk, but not something this severe. Now, Archer's lawyers are exploring next steps, including asking the judge to throw out the verdict. All of this sounds familiar to Jocelyn Walsh, a musician in Chicago. She was indicted after a protest at an ICE detention center last fall.
3: We're here singing our songs, doing our walking in a circle from one side of the sidewalk to the next, and the vehicle drove into us.
0: Video posted on social media shows a federal officer driving toward the group of protesters and some of them blocking the car. About a month later, Walsh was charged with conspiracy, along with 5 others. Prosecutors said some of the protesters caused damage to the vehicle. Walsh was not accused of that. This spring, the case was dismissed because of alleged prosecutorial misconduct. Even so, the experience left Walsh rattled.
3: I think that what I've learned through this experience is just how much power the federal government really has over our lives and our liberty.
0: Katie Schwartzman is a lawyer with the organization Protect Democracy.
4: I think it's important to see these indictments and the use of this law for what it is, which is an attempt to scare Americans.
0: She says more indictments

0: could be coming.
1: But also, Americans should not be afraid to organize peaceful resistance in this moment. Those acts of ordinary people organizing and working together has been the most important force for justice in the history of our country.
0: In a statement, the DOJ told NPR that, quote, people should not mistake violence against law enforcement or impeding officers performing their duties with peaceful protest. The statement also said that federal prosecutors are right to prioritize these cases and hold people accountable. Meg Anderson, NPR News.
2: In this year's primaries, the Democratic Party has seen many progressives go after establishment members of their party and win, making for an interesting setup for November's midterm elections. Independent Senator Bernie Sanders of Vermont says that is because we're in the middle of a major shift.
3: If there's anything we're seeing right now in this very unusual moment in American history, is conventional wisdom is no longer conventional. It's out of touch with reality.
2: Bernie Sanders, his thoughts on the state of politics. Listening to the conversation elsewhere on today's All Things Considered and on our podcast, Consider This. You know the drill. 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This is NPR News.
4: It's 3:29. This is Wisconsin Public Radio. Good afternoon. I'm Brady Carlson. Just ahead on All Things Considered, we'll check the latest news of the day, and that includes the latest Wisconsin news. A lawsuit from conservative groups claims Wisconsin's new online sports betting law is unconstitutional and must be struck down. We'll have that story and much more news in the next few minutes.
5: This is Lee Rayburn inviting you to join us at the Wisconsin State Fair on Monday, August 10th. 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
4: Wisconsin weather staying overcast this afternoon. Southern Wisconsin could see some scattered rain showers or even a thunderstorm. Afternoon temperatures in the mid to upper 70s, overnight lows 50 to 55 degrees. Tomorrow, a mix of sunshine and clouds. We'll see highs in the low 80s on Thursday. Friday could turn hotter.
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7: Live from NPR News in Culver City, California, I'm Duane Brown. Michigan's delivered a big win for the Democratic Party's left flank with Abdul El Sayed's narrow victory in the closely watched Senate primary contest. He overcame record spending on behalf of the more moderate candidate, Representative Haley Stevens. That seat is considered pivotal to Democrats' chances of flipping the Senate come November. Here's NPR's Tamara Keith.
8: This is the strongest evidence yet that the far left progressive wing of the Democratic Party is ascendant. It is notable how much money was spent on sort of the establishment side to support Congresswoman Haley Stevens. And ultimately, she came up short. You know, this is a little bit more complicated than just like moderate progressive. It's also insiders versus outsiders, incremental change versus shake up the system.
7: That's NPR's Tamara Keith. People who prosecuted Capitol Hill rioters are calling on the Senate to reject judicial nominees who deny the results of the 2020 presidential election. NPR's Kerry Johnson has that story.
9: Three former federal prosecutors say the riot on January 6, 2021 was an attack on our democracy. They're urging lawmakers to reject any judicial nominee who won't admit Trump lost or acknowledge the violence of that day. Senator Richard Blumenthal, a Democrat from Connecticut, says denying the results of the 2020 election should disqualify people from serving as federal judges. He says Trump's nominees have waffled and dodged that question in confirmation hearings. The Republican-led Senate has confirmed nearly all of the president's picks. Those judges could decide future election disputes in the coming years. Kerry Johnson, NPR News, Washington.
7: A mixed bag of trading on Wall Street today. 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
4: It's 3:32. This is news from Wisconsin Public Radio. Good afternoon. I'm Brady Carlson. Authorities say they've arrested 22 people in connection with the Madison protest encampment, the site where Corey Ruiz was shot dead by police 2 weeks ago. The latest arrest numbers come after overnight skirmishes between law enforcement and protesters as police again tried to clear the site. At a press conference this morning, Madison Mayor Satya Rhodes Conway said the city had tried to bring the encampment to a peaceful end.
10: I will not condone or accept that the solution is to further divide our community by causing harm to your neighbors and local businesses, harassing bystanders, or setting fires in city streets.
4: Police Chief James Patterson said those arrested, including a minor who was in possession of a gun. He also said there were 5 fires set in dumpsters and put out by Madison firefighters. While this was happening, a city council meeting inviting public comment went on for about 8 hours, adjourning around 2:30 a.m. The State Department of Justice is investigating Ruiz's death. A lawsuit from conservative groups claims Wisconsin's new online sports betting law is unconstitutional and must be struck down. Rich Kramer has more.
11: A bipartisan law enacted in April changed the definition of the word bet to allow online sports betting so long as computer servers facilitating the wagers were located on tribal lands. Conservative groups represented by the Wisconsin Institute for Law and Liberty claim it's unconstitutional. That's because voters banned lawmakers from authorizing any new gambling outside of things like raffles and lotteries when they amended the state constitution in 1993. Attorney Lucas Weber says it appears legislators thought changing the definition of bet was a way around that.
12: But of course, I think our counter to that is, you know, if something that was previously illegal is now no longer illegal, you've authorized it, right?
11: In a social media post, a spokesperson for Governor Tony Evers accused the law firm of trying to undermine tribal sovereignty. Rich Kramer, Wisconsin Public Radio.
4: Partly to mostly cloudy weather continues in Wisconsin. Some scattered showers or thunderstorms possible in the south. Afternoon temperatures in the mid to upper 70s. Overnight lows 50 to 55 degrees. Tomorrow we'll have a mix of sunshine and clouds. Thursday's highs in the low 80s. Friday looks partly sunny and hotter with temperatures reaching the mid 80s. This is WPR News. There's more news anytime at WPR.org.
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13: This is All Things Considered from NPR News. I'm Mary Louise Kelly in Washington.
2: And I'm Elsa Chang in Culver City, California. The Trump administration is considering a controversial rule change. It would give political appointees the final say over who gets federal grant money to fund projects in scientific research, public health, and housing. Democrats have been pushing back, like Senator Adam Schiff of California.
14: This will be the death knell of good science if the administration is able to put a rule like this into effect. That is going to kill our productivity, have hugely adverse impacts on our economy.
2: NPR's Katia Riddle has been looking into what some of these adverse impacts could look like.
15: The job of county executive is not an easy one. That's the position that Mark Polenkars holds in Erie County, New York.
16: During my tenure, at least in county government, we've had a plane crash. We've had COVID, the mass shooting, numerous snowstorms. I've dealt with a lot.
15: He's been in this role since 2012. Now, Polenkars is dealing with a potential change to the way federal grants are administered. He says if it happens, this crisis may not look like the other disasters he's dealt with.
16: But it is something that will make our lives a heck of a lot miserable.
15: The Office of Management and Budget, working under the Trump White House, proposed the rule. If it goes into effect, political appointees would gain more control over many federal grants for scientific research, but also just for local government programs. Political appointees could, in theory, stop and start programs already in process or withhold money for programs that don't align with their political agenda. For Polenkars, that means nearly half the county budget could be in flux or suspended at any time.
16: We have more than $1 billion federal dollars that rolls into our community.
15: Those dollars flow to a wide range of programs: workforce development, mental health grants, opioid addiction treatment and counseling, sewer infrastructure. Under this new rule, Poland Cars fears any of these programs could disappear at the whims of a political appointee. This would be a change from the way government has worked in the past.
16: It's not so much a partnership anymore. It's becoming sort of Big Brother, where Big Brother is telling Little Brother, here's what you're going to do. And that's never been the relationship that we've had with the federal government.
15: There are more than 3,000 counties that receive billions of dollars in federal grants every year. Gita Wadwani represents the Wisconsin Public Health Association, another kind of recipient of federal funding. She says the dozens of local health departments in Wisconsin rely on this money for things like disease prevention.
17: They're paying attention to how many cases of flu, how many cases of pneumonia are occurring in the community. And then what do we need to communicate with our hospitals so they are prepared?
15: Wadwani fears if this money is pulled out from local public health departments, they will lose these frontline public health workers.
17: You need staff to do this. You need nurses who are on the phone talking to health systems, talking to clients in the community. And if these cuts come, you have fewer staff to do the work.
15: The Office of Management and Budget sent an email statement that reads, quote, "This rule is fundamentally about accountability to the American people and ensuring that taxpayer dollars are spent wisely. Officials who are accountable to the president and ultimately the American people will give final approval before grants go out the door," unquote. Local officials like Wadwani fear that destabilizing this money will have far-reaching consequences.
17: If the grant funding is stopped today or tomorrow, a staff person's salary is no longer paid. They lose their job.
15: Wadwani fears losing jobs and other resources will ultimately mean losing trust, not only in public health, but in the federal government altogether. Katie Riddle, NPR News.
13: The detained former leader of Myanmar, Aung San Suu Kyi, made a rare public appearance this week, even as civil war continues in her country, largely forgotten by the rest of the world. This is Asia's deadliest conflict, with a death toll topping 100,000. As Michael Sullivan reports, being overshadowed suits the ruling military just fine. We'll warn, his report contains the sounds of gunfire.
18: Less than a decade ago, Myanmar's luck seemed to be changing. The military has pretty much ruled the country, except for a brief period after independence in 1948. But in 2010, signs of a democratic opening appeared. Opposition leader Aung San Suu Kyi was released from house arrest. She won a parliamentary seat in 2012, and Myanmar began welcoming foreign investment and visitors, like President Obama in November 2012.
19: The flickers of progress that we have seen must not be extinguished. They must be strengthened. They must become a shining North Star for all this nation's people.
18: That star flickered, then went dark just 9 years later with the military's 2021 coup against the civilian government led by Aung San Suu Kyi and the civil war that's followed. And in that war, the military now has the resistance on its back foot with the help of some powerful allies. Last month, Myanmar hosted Russian troops at a joint exercise outside the capital. Moscow also provides attack helicopters and jet fighters, and neighboring China has picked a side, too, as the West, preoccupied by conflicts elsewhere, remains largely absent. In June, Chinese leader Xi Jinping hosted Myanmar's senior general turned president, Min Aung Hlaing, on a state visit to Beijing. Earlier in the month, it was India's Prime Minister Narendra Modi's turn. The general elections Min Aung Hlaing orchestrated back in December and January, the ones widely dismissed in the West as a sham, not a problem for his powerful neighbors.
20: I think Min Aung Hlaing does feel that he's winning on his terms.
18: But, says Richard Horsey, senior Asia advisor at the International Crisis Group,
20: he's standing triumphantly on top of a country that he has broken and turned the clock back 20 years on its development, on its social services, on its levels of poverty. But that has not been his concern.
18: Acceptance has. And even though his coup and the elections he engineered were condemned by the Association of Southeast Asian Nations, or ASEAN, Morgan Michaels of the International Institute for Strategic Studies says the reality is
1: internationally, Myanmar has already gotten what it wants. They have what they need for now to be comfortable.
18: This week's bilateral visit by Min Aung Hlaing to neighboring Thailand, an ASEAN member, won't hurt. Talks are expected to focus on border issues, scam centers, and the drug trade, a visit that makes Thanida Piachot of the human rights group Fortify Rights cringe.
21: Recognizing Min Aung Hlaing as Myanmar's legitimate leader and shaking the bloody hand of the war criminal sends completely the wrong message to Myanmar civilians who are suffering under the Myanmar military dictatorship.
18: But after 5.5 years of war, many fighting against the military don't have much faith in the neighbors anyway, or in anyone but themselves. This fighter, speaking via Starlink from a central region near Bago, who asked NPR not to use his name for his safety, says no one here talks about the revolution anymore either. All they want now, he says, is revenge for their friends and relatives who've been killed, for their homes burned, and for their livelihoods destroyed. And he says they won't give in. For NPR News, I'm Michael Sullivan in Chiang Rai, Thailand.
4: It's 3:44, and you're listening to All Things Considered here on Wisconsin Public Radio. And it's time for Wisconsin Life. Here's producer Maureen McCollum with a story about some memorable bartenders.
22: Wisconsin has one of the highest concentrations of bartenders in the country, with more than 24,000 people working behind a bar. And a good percentage of them are women. But as writer Patty C. tells us, that hasn't always been the case.
23: Few of us bar lovers realize it took until 1970 for women to legally tend bar in major U.S. cities. The only exception was if they were the wives or daughters of male owners. Over four centuries ago, British pubs were often run by women. In the New World, Puritan-influenced blue laws were enacted to protect ladies from taverns full of drunken men fighting with swords and guns, not to mention their vulgar language, gambling, and overflowing spittoons. History professor Madeline Powers, author of Faces Along the Bar, claimed that drinking establishments offered alternative entrances for Victorian-era women, so they didn't have to pass through the front bar room, which was still undisputed male territory. In later eras, saloons filled with women often meant money was made the old-fashioned way. I'm not talking about Wisconsin's favorite mixed drink. After World War II, registered nurse Joyce Connolly and her Navy pilot husband Hank planned to open a grocery store in western Wisconsin. Instead, in 1950, the couple bought a building and transformed it into Glenlock Bar on Chippewa Falls' north side. Joyce was 7 months pregnant, and the couple had 3 and 5-year-old daughters. Hank did the heavy lifting in the bar, replacing kegs from the ice house down the road, while Joyce says, "I was behind the bar all the time." She put their children to bed before the nightly rush. This beer bar catered to 18 to 20-year-olds. Sometimes parents came in to check out the spot kids flocked to for Leinenkugels, hot beefs, and French fries, the entire menu. "Our customers were wonderful," Joyce says. She is 98 now and continues to live in Chippewa Falls. "When I was a kid in the late 1970s, my family frequented our neighborhood tavern below Holy Ghost Hill in Chippewa Falls. Francis Tootie Wilson bought the Plunkett Inn and changed its name to Tootie's. She was a fixture there." Another bar owner once challenged Tootie to a wrestling match in a kiddie pool filled with pudding. "I hope photos of that event still exist somewhere." "Sunday afternoons, my dad often drove our family 60 minutes to Jump River Rose's Deer Farm and Supper Club, where Rose Wawrzyniak let customers pet her tamed fawn inside her tavern. One patron remembered Rosie as a lady who could smoke a cigar, tend a bar, milk cows, go out logging or hunting, and then listen to your troubles over a beer. She'd also spent time as a bull rider and stock car driver, and later ran for Russ County Sheriff. Paramount Pictures paid Rosie in advance for a film based on her life. Because of people like Joyce, Tootie, Rosie, and many others, today women make up 61% of all bartenders in the U.S., though they still don't purchase bars as often as men. Back in the 1950s, Glenlock co-owner Joyce Connolly often fretted when patrons nicknamed her tavern Hank's. She recently joked, "All the work I did, and they never called it Joyce's."
3: 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The technical producer for this story was Sarah Hopeful. I'm Maureen McCollum.

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3: 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I'm Mary Louise Kelly.
4: And I'm Scott Detrow. A new novel, Meet Me in the Garden, tells the story of three Creole sisters from New Orleans and the way their lives unfold in the two decades after World War II. Yes, they were part of the Great Migration, and yes, they face perilous moments throughout the story because of their race. But overall, this is the story of one of the sisters becoming herself and being able to do so more and more as the years pass. The book was written by Nina LaCour, who joins us now. Welcome.
5: Thank you so much, Scott. It's a pleasure to be here.
4: Let's start with the main character, Odette Honoré. She's the youngest of three sisters. Tell us about her when we first meet her in New Orleans.
5: So when we first meet Odette, she is with her cousin Delphine. They are in this beautiful New Orleans garden that they have stumbled upon, and it provides them with an escape in which they are able to fully be themselves. They're in their late teens, and each of them has a secret. They both have these forbidden love affairs. Odette is in love with another woman. Delphine is in love with a white older man. And in this garden, they have the opportunity to imagine lives for themselves that are not aligned with the social expectations and even the laws of their time.
4: And from a few sentences in the acknowledgments and from some of your social media posts, it seems like some of this, at least in broad strokes, some of these storylines were based a little bit on your own family's history.
5: Yes. So the story that my grandmother liked to tell the most often was a story of her youth in New Orleans. She was taking a walk through a shopping district and she saw this photographer's portrait studio. And she looked in the window and she was really taken by the portraits, but the store had a whites only sign displayed in the window. And so she never would have dreamt of walking in. And at that point, the photographer himself appeared in the doorway and he invited her in to have her portrait taken. She kind of pointed to the whites only sign and he said, "Oh, it's not meant for nice Creole girls like you." And so she went into the studio, she had her portrait taken, and the next time she passed the studio, her own portrait was hanging in the window right next to the whites only sign. And this was just one of many stories that she told me growing up about colorism in her community. And she never used that word. And she was very much a product of her time and culture. I grew up with her combing my hair, which is very straight and fine, and telling me how good it was. And it took me many years before I realized that the goodness fit into a paradigm of white supremacy. Mm-hmm. And so this novel takes my grandmother's story, but it runs with it. In real life, that was the end of the story. Her portrait hung in the window. In this case, it leads to a love affair between Delphine and the photographer, and it brings her sort of unwillingly into this life of passing as white.
4: And you bring us into Odette's head so well in the way that when it comes to the passing, as it were, that, you know, she's mostly focused on the fact that she's gay and she's scared to tell anybody. You write about the way that she thinks so hard about what she wants, what would make her happy, but then also the real fears that she has, that her children would be taken away from her, that she would be even institutionalized. That, like, the consequences of being who she is are very severe, and she wrestles with that throughout the whole story in different ways.
5: Yes, she really does. While I was working on the book, I was very aware that I personally live a life that Odette could only dream of.
4: Yeah.
5: Like, here I am just going about my everyday life with my wife and our daughter. And meanwhile, in this novel that I'm writing, Odette has to hide this fundamental part of herself. And in the times in the novel that she is really in love, there are these questions that I had to wrestle with, like, what do you do if you can't be with that person? And how do you move through your days in ways that still feel meaningful? It was really sad to be in that place, but artistically, it was actually kind of luxurious to spend so much time in that space of longing in the novel. And some of the most heartbreaking scenes to write were when the people that she loves sense that there's something more to her that she isn't telling them about, and she really longs to tell them.
4: And she almost does so many times.
5: She almost does, yes. And in not doing so, it makes her so lonely. It makes, you know, her so alienated and isolated in this one way where actually she's surrounded by so much love.
4: It feels like with both her and Delphine in different ways, a big theme of this book is just like the pain that you feel when you're not fully yourself.
5: Absolutely, yes. And part of the other like family origins for the story do have to do with mental illness. I had three ancestors who were institutionalized in what was at the time called the East Louisiana Hospital for the Insane, which is where Odette's father dies in the book. So I had this family history of mental illness, and attached to that was an inability to care for children, which becomes a huge, kind of the huge central plot point of the novel. And dealing with Delphine's mental illness and also just the complications of the time period and how mental illness was treated, and also how homosexuality was considered mental illness, and looking at the almost arbitrary nature of, you know, who is so terribly impacted by it that it shapes their life in a way that's really hard to come back from, and who is able to suffer through it and live a life that they want to, even despite all of these obstacles.
4: Trying not to give away the final third of the book too much in the way that I asked this, but obviously we're talking about a lot of like pretty heavy topics here, right? And I will admit that as I read the book, sometimes I really liked these characters, and I would turn the page anxiously, like, I hope something really terrible doesn't happen to them on the next page. But by and large, everybody in this book is able to grow and improve and get happier. And I'm wondering how you thought about this as an author, how you balanced these serious topics with wanting to tell, it seems like you wanted to tell a story with a happy ending.
5: You know, I did. When I think about my grandparents and their siblings, they had these long, beautiful Los Angeles lives. And as I was working on the novel, I kept thinking, yeah, there is so much happening around them, as you just said, and still they're listening to jazz and they're cooking beautiful food and they're decorating and reupholstering furniture. I wanted to allow them to make lives for themselves that were just beautiful in spite of and because of everything that was happening around them.
4: That is Nina LaCour. Her new novel is Meet Me in the Garden. Thank you so much.
5: Thank you so much. It was an absolute pleasure.

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1: If there's anything we're seeing right now in this very unusual moment in American history, is conventional wisdom is no longer conventional.
2: Unpacking the results from last night in Michigan. The Senate primary was a nail-biter. It's raising questions about who can win come November.
3: For Wednesday, August 5th, this is All Things Considered.
2: I'm Mary Louise Kelly.
3: And I'm Elsa Chang. Ahead this hour, we question Senator Bernie Sanders about the future of the Democratic Party.
2: Also, Ariana Grande's appearance in a new video sparks debate about health and privacy.
3: But is her body any of our business?
4: The troubling part is that part of her art is her body and the way that she presents it to us.
2: And a Massachusetts museum goes viral for being the worst aquarium ever.
5: Everybody on the side of the street with big grins calling out to us saying, worst aquarium ever.
3: Inside joke after this news.
6: Live from NPR News in Washington, I'm Libby Casey. In Michigan, progressive Abdul El-Sayed has narrowly won the state's highly watched Democratic Senate primary. As Russ McNamara of the Michigan Public Radio Network reports, although funding was lopsided, it was the most expensive Senate primary ever.

0: in the operation to free them. The victims are receiving medical
1: care. Candidates who are looking to put working class Americans back at the heart of our politics. And that's our focus here in New York City. And just from what we're seeing in Michigan, it looks like that's what Michiganders want there to be their focus come November.
2: NPR's Sage Miller reports on how voters decided in other primary races around the country.
3: Progressive Democrats scored another win this election cycle when voters in Michigan's 7th congressional district picked Will Lawrence as their nominee. Democrats hope to flip the seat away from first-time Republican Congressman Tom Barrett. But establishment Democrats won in Missouri and Virginia. Missouri Congressman Wesley Bell beat progressive former Congresswoman Cori Bush. Despite a record low approval rating, Trump still has a strong grip on his party. The Trump-backed candidate won the Republican nomination in a congressional race in Washington state, and Trump's candidates also won in two races for governor in Kansas and Michigan. Sage Miller, NPR News.
2: President Trump is in Las Vegas. He's expected to speak at Red Rock Resort and Casino about the economy within the hour. The United Nations Human Rights Commissioner condemned a sharp increase in executions and death sentences in Iran since the beginning of the war. In a statement issued today, the UN official says Iran continues to use capital punishment to suppress dissent. NPR's Hadil Al-Shalchi reports.
4: UN Human Rights Chief Volker Turk said he was, quote, alarmed at the rise in executions and death sentences issued in Iran since the beginning of the U.S.-Israeli war. In a statement, he said that since March 19th, at least 56 people have been executed on national security-related charges, including 27 individuals in cases linked to January protests. Turk said 100 others are at risk of execution on similar charges. According to Turk, executions have, quote, reportedly been carried out in public, some only weeks after arrest. Turk called the death penalty, quote, incompatible with the right to life and human dignity. Hadil Al-Shalchi, NPR News, Istanbul.
2: The Senate has confirmed Dr. Erica Schwartz as director of the Centers for Disease Control and Prevention. The vote was along party lines today. Schwartz served as deputy surgeon general during the first Trump administration. She's the first permanent CDC director in almost a year. This is NPR News.
5: It's 4:04. This is news from Wisconsin Public Radio. Good afternoon. I'm Brady Carlson. A lawsuit from conservative groups claims Wisconsin's new sports betting law is unconstitutional and must be struck down. The online sports betting law passed with bipartisan support in March. It changed the definition of a bet to exclude wagers on sporting events as long as the computer server facilitating the transaction is located on federally recognized tribal lands. The lawsuit from the conservative Wisconsin Institute for Law and Liberty, filed on behalf of the Brown County Taxpayers Association and Citizens Defending Liberty, claims state lawmakers never had the power to authorize sports betting because of a 1993 amendment to the Wisconsin Constitution explicitly limiting gambling outside of bingo, raffles, and state-run lotteries. The law was supported by Wisconsin tribal nations and strongly opposed by some of the biggest online sports betting companies in the country, like DraftKings and FanDuel. The case filed in Waukesha County Circuit Court asks a judge to declare the sports betting law unconstitutional and block any future attempts to amend gaming compacts to include sports betting. In a social media post, a spokesperson for Governor Tony Evers accused the law firm of trying to undermine tribal sovereignty. There's an unusual line item in the latest campaign finance report from Lieutenant Governor Sarah Rodriguez. She suspended her campaign for governor last month, days after firing her campaign manager for what she called serious mismanagement of her campaign's finances. Shortly after that, Rodriguez paid out almost $53,000 to a group called the Wisconsin Forward Fund. The comment section for the line item reads, funds borrowed from C4 account in error. That's a reference to Wisconsin Forward Fund's tax status as a 501c4 social welfare entity. That status means it can support a candidate but not give money to the campaign. The error raises questions about the relationship between the two entities, which are supposed to be separate under federal and state law. This is WPR News.
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8: From NPR News, this is All Things Considered. I'm Elsa Chang in Culver City, California.
9: I'm Mary Louise Kelly in Washington, and we begin this hour with the fight for the future of the Democratic Party, a fight unfolding in primaries across the country, ballot after ballot, pitting moderate establishment candidates against progressives, like this guy.
10: What a race. You know, in the words of Muhammad Ali, we shook up the world.
9: That is Abdul Al-Sayed speaking to reporters this morning. Voters in Michigan just picked him as the Democratic nominee for the Senate, a huge primary win for progressives, although establishment candidates also picked up wins last night. So what are the takeaways here? A question we will put to Senator Bernie Sanders, independent from Vermont, self-described Democratic socialist who endorsed Al-Sayed. Senator, welcome back to All Things Considered.
11: Good to be with you.
9: How do you see the stakes in what happened in Michigan last night? Was this the most important test yet for where Democrats and the Democratic Party is headed?
11: I think maybe. I think it's important to appreciate the extraordinary victory that Abdul won last night. He took on the Michigan Democratic establishment, virtually all of that. He took on the national Democratic establishment. And most importantly, he took on, in what I think is unprecedented, and I've never heard of this, close to $70 million in one state, the state of Michigan, from super PAC money, half of which, or $30 million of which, was from APAC.
9: And I want to talk about the money in just a second, but I do want to just push you. This was not a blowout. This was not the cakewalk that early polling suggested it might be. Why do you think not?
11: This is the most extraordinary victory in modern American politics. He took on everybody and over $60 million that he won by one vote would have been an extraordinary victory. In terms of polling, I don't know what to say about Michigan polling. They got to work on getting some better pollsters. I remember when I ran for president in 2016, they told me the pollster said you got a 99% to 1% chance of winning in Michigan. We won in Michigan. I think they need some new pollsters there.
9: Here's to better and good polling. Okay, on the money, how big a factor was APAC-affiliated money yesterday in Michigan?
11: It was huge. The fact that she lost speaks to Abdul's campaign and the fact that he had many, many thousands of people knocking on doors. The fact that he won does not mean that money does not play a role. I have never seen a campaign where so much money and so much establishment support went to the other candidate, and another candidate won.
9: Electability. We're talking about elections. We're talking about electability. As you know well, Senator Sanders, the conventional wisdom has been, you know, moderate Democrats are going to have a better shot at winning in the general election once they get past the primary because they might have a better shot at picking up undecided voters, swing voters, and so on. Does that conventional wisdom hold in 2026?
11: No, we're seeing, if there's anything we're seeing right now in this very unusual moment in American history is conventional wisdom is no longer conventional. It's out of touch with reality. What you're seeing, again, from all over this country is people who have never run for office before, people who are trade unionists, iron workers suddenly running and winning primaries in Montana or in Ohio and so forth. The way you win elections, to my mind, is that you have to generate excitement. The American people now are very frustrated with the Democratic Party and the Republican Party and Donald Trump. They are hurting. They can't afford health care. They can't afford housing, can't afford a decent retirement. And they're looking around them and they're saying, does the government do anything for me? And the answer is not much. And the reason for that is you have a corrupt campaign finance system and members of Congress can't stand up to the money. So when you have candidates, progressives going out and saying, you know what, I'm going to take on these guys. It is insane that we have more income and wealth inequality in America today than ever, that we're the only major country not to guarantee health care to all people or paid medical and family leave. You know what people are saying? Huh, maybe I will get involved. Maybe we can change what's going on in America. Maybe we can create a decent society.
9: Can you see a progressive, can you see a democratic socialist winning the White House in 2028?
11: Sure, absolutely.
9: Who?
11: I'm not going to go. You know, one of the things that does bother me is that instead of talking, you have to try. But we should be talking about why we're the only major country on earth not to guarantee health care to all people, not speculating on an election which is going to take place in 2.5 years. You know, I think we have endless campaigns.
9: But what happens right now is going to shape what's happening in 2028, surely.
11: No, but let's talk about it. I think as a nation, we need to focus. Why do we have the highest rate of childhood poverty of any major country? Why are we spending $1.1 trillion on the military, including billions for endless wars in support of Netanyahu? We need in a country to have a serious discussion about the very serious issues facing the American people. The political process will play out. Candidates will come up. They'll run. Some will do better than others. We'll see what happens. But I think 2.5 years before an election, it's a little bit silly to talk about candidates.
9: Last question. For many years, you've been pushing for universal health care. You've managed to do it multiple times in this conversation. Are we any closer?
11: Yeah, we are. Poll after poll makes it clear. The American people understand this system is broken. It is dysfunctional. It is insanely expensive. We spend twice as much per capita on health care as the people of other nations. But all over the world, they manage to guarantee health care to all people as a human right. The American people want Medicare for all. And if the Democrats gain control of the House and Senate, my top demand will be you pass Medicare for all within the next few months of your taking power.
9: Vermont Independent Senator Bernie Sanders speaking with us from his office on Capitol Hill. Senator, thank you.
11: Well, thank you very much.
12: Israel's army is warning of imminent collapse among some of its units because of an extreme shortage of troops, including among Israel's reservist army. Hundreds of reservists have publicly ignored summons for duty. Experts say that Israel's multiple war fronts are putting a huge mental and financial strain on fighters. NPR's Emily Feng has this story.
13: Frustration boiled over into anger among Israeli veterans this past July. They were in Israel's parliament to protest a proposed enlistment exemption for the country's ultra-Orthodox community. We were your bullet shields, former soldier Shamir Benita complains. And upon our return, you allowed our families to bear all the punishment of the war, Benita laments.
14: I think that Israel is very much a post-traumatic nation.
13: Dr. Oren Tenning is a psychiatrist whose specialties include treating soldiers like Benita, who now advocates for other veterans with PTSD. Tenning treats people who go through repeated traumatic experiences, like reservists called up again and again in the constant wars that Israel's been in since a deadly Hamas attack on October 7th, 2023.
14: People find it hard to even connect to these basics of life after this terrible but very exciting experience they encounter for so long. It's not like a week of battle and going back. It's month and month and month.
13: More than a third of reservists are parents. Many are on duty for more than 100 days a year, and they leave families and businesses behind when at war.
15: We've had families who've contacted us because they didn't know what to do.
13: This is Sharon Levin, a director at Paminim, which provides free financial counseling services. More and more of the people her organization helps are reservists and their families.
15: It's how to carry on life when you know that you're going to be in the reserves for like 60 days or 90 days a year, and you're in and out. So how do we deal with that kind of uncertainty?
13: For Levin, the work supporting reservists is also personal.
15: At one point a couple of months ago, I had 4 out of my 5 kids in the army.
13: Israel is now cutting back the number of reservists it calls up. But the current military chief of staff, Ayel Zamir, warned this spring of, quote, red flags, a shortage of about 12,000 full-time soldiers. Major General Uzi Dayan, once head of the military's planning branch, is familiar with mobilization issues.
16: Okay.
13: First, though, he proudly shows me his lush backyard where one of his daughters got married last year right before the 12-day war with Iran.
16: In 1 o'clock in the morning, we went to the shelter, and the groom is a pilot. And he went in this very night, he flew to Tehran.
13: So when I ask him about Israel soldiers being tired, he says, tough. Growing up, his fellow soldiers always asked, until when can we stop fighting?
16: And you know what was the answer of my generation? As much as needed.
13: At the turn of the millennium, Israel was withdrawing from war fronts. But over the past 3 years, Israel's conflicts and wars have expanded in Gaza, Lebanon, Syria, and this year with Iran. So Dayan believes Israel's army needs to grow. boost recruitment of full-time soldiers, forcibly enlist the ultra-Orthodox citizens of Israel who are exempted now from service. And he says this is all necessary because he wants to reoccupy Gaza.
16: The only way to deter a terror organization is to threat its own existence, its basic existence.
13: There are critics in Israel of this war-first approach, influential ones, among them Ami Ayalon, former head of the Shin Bet intelligence agency. After years of surveilling Palestinians and Israelis, he came to believe that force cannot be the only answer to eliminating threats like Hamas.
16: You cannot deter a person or a group of people if they believe that they have nothing to lose. Unless we shall create a way for them to understand that they can achieve the end of occupation and a Palestinian state alongside Israel, they will not surrender.
13: But support for this view in Israel of a Palestinian state existing next to the state of Israel is vanishingly small now. Support for continued war against Israel's enemies in Lebanon and Iran is overwhelmingly high. But the question remains, who will fight these wars? Emily Fang, NPR News, Tel Aviv.
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5: And this is Wisconsin Public Radio. It's 4:18. Good afternoon. I'm Brady Carlson. We've got much more still ahead in this hour of All Things Considered. A small Texas law firm with ties to the Trump administration has been awarded a $150 million contract to represent children who cross the border without guardians. We'll have that story from NPR's Sergio Martinez Beltran in about 20 minutes.
17: You come to WPR News for trustworthy reporting, thought-provoking conversations, and laugh-out-loud entertainment. 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
19: 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New York Times journalist Eric Lipton will talk about his Pulitzer Prize-winning investigations into Trump's profits and conflicts of interest. Last month, Lipton was one of the Times reporters subpoenaed by the Justice Department. 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
5: Partly to mostly cloudy weather continues in Wisconsin. We could see scattered showers or maybe a thunderstorm in the south. Afternoon temperatures in the mid to upper 70s. Overnight lows 50 to 55 degrees. Tomorrow, a mix of sunshine and clouds with highs for Thursday in the low 80s. Friday, it looks partly sunny and hotter. We'll see temperatures reach the mid 80s on Friday. We could see some scattered showers in the north for Friday night. And this is Wisconsin Public Radio.
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12: 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I'm Elsa Chang.
9: And I'm Mary Louise Kelly. Last week, pop star Ariana Grande released a music video for the title track of her new album called Petal.

0: again.
1: The video had the internet buzzing, but less about the song, more about the way Ariana Grande looks. She appears extremely thin, sunken cheeks, her ribs and her collarbones protruding from her chest. Widespread commentary about her health ensued, and within days, Grande announced she will be, quote, taking a step back from visibility after she completes her summer tour, although she later added this was planned a long time ago. It does all prompt an uncomfortable question. Is Ariana Grande's body any of our business? Monica Hesse asked just that in a column for The Washington Post, and she joins us now. Hi there.
2: Hi. Thanks for having me.
1: Start with the question as you frame it. Is Ariana Grande's body our business?
2: So this is a conversation I would so rather not be having. I'm sure you would rather not be having. Because in general, I think that the safe and reliable answer is that no, nobody's body or the way they appear is any of our business. It doesn't affect us. But this video, which had a shocking appearance, caused such a groundswell of support or confusion or defensiveness or alarm that it's clear this is a conversation that we want to have, even as we're not sure how to have it.
1: You had a line in your piece where you write,

0: both wicked movies. Does that factor into the conversation? Should it factor into the conversation? The message that her appearance may be sending to other young women for whom she's a role model?
1: I think that it does. We all know that society and culture go through trends in terms of what we view as the ideal body or an appealing body, from the more voluptuous supermodels of the 80s to the heroin chic models of the 90s to Kim Kardashian tiny waist big booty of the 2000s to these discussions that we're having about Ozempic. So I think that it is normal to wonder whether Ariana Grande's body, which, to say off the bat, we have no idea what's going on with her size, with her health, with anything that's prompted the way that she appears. But we do know that we as a culture go through cycles that are influenced by the people that we look up to.
0: Just to elaborate on that, she has not come out and commented on what's going on here. So as you note, we don't know what's happening. Does she owe the public an explanation?
1: I don't think that she does owe the public an explanation. But given the fact that her career and her livelihood is built by her fans, I don't think that it's reasonable for her to ask that people have no opinion on her physical appearance and on how she presents. And I also think that in a vacuum of information, people will create the stories that make sense to them about what might be going on.
0: I mean, I have to ask, would we be talking about this if a male pop star dropped a video and looked really, really thin?
1: You know, I was thinking about that a little bit in the context of Chadwick Boseman, the star of Black Panther, who had become just extremely thin before his death. Of course, he passed away, and we later learned that what had been going on is he was very ill. He had cancer, and chose not to share that with us publicly. We really do never know what's happening with anyone's body. At the same time, women's bodies are held up for public consumption on a level that is just eons greater than male bodies are held up for public consumption. Historically and currently, we still have a much more judgmental attitude towards women's bodies, and we feel much freer to comment on them.
0: Monica Hesse, she's a screens critic for The Washington Post. Thank you for having an uncomfortable conversation.
1: We'll all muddle through it together.
2: Dr. Erica Schwartz will be the next director of the Centers for Disease Control and Prevention. She was confirmed by the Senate today in a vote that was almost entirely along party lines. NPR's Ping Wong has more.
3: Schwartz faced tough questions in her confirmation hearing last month. Senator Bill Cassidy, a Republican from Louisiana who chairs the Influential Health Committee, pressed her on whether she would withstand political pressure. He ultimately voted to support her nomination.
4: After speaking with Dr. Schwartz again after the hearing, reviewing the transcript, and speaking to those who have served with her and know her well, I'm confident that she knows what she is doing and will stand against those who do not.
3: But most Democrats and independents were not convinced. Senator Bernie Sanders, an independent from Vermont, praised her credentials, but said he did not think she was prepared to stand up to Health Secretary Robert F. Kennedy Jr., who was cast out on the safety of long-used vaccines.
5: I think the American people are owed better than what President Trump has nominated.
3: Many in the public health community shared the sentiment. But Dr. Georges Benjamin, head of the American Public Health Association, says Schwartz navigated the confirmation process like a pro.
6: Public health people in our positions often have to manage through influence, and you don't get through influence by disagreeing with your boss publicly before you even got the job.
3: Now that she has the job, Benjamin says she's got real challenges ahead, including those created by the actions of the Trump administration.
6: The CDC's influence has diminished dramatically since they've taken over. You have to verify what is said. We never had to do that before.
3: Schwartz is the second CDC director to be Senate confirmed following the passage of a 2023 law. The first, Susan Menares, served for less than a month before being fired by Kennedy last August. Dr. Dimitri Daskalakis, a former top official at the CDC, says many career scientists have left and political appointees have taken charge.
7: My advice to her is to look in her office of the director and make sure that the people that she

0: has there are actually looking after science and the health of the American people rather than the interests of the secretary.
1: Secretary Kennedy has been critical of the agency and dismissive of its scientific expertise.
0: I really wish her luck in her new role, but I would also say it's not about the job, it's about the public health mission, and that needs to be her focus.
1: In her confirmation hearing, Schwartz pledged to put science first.
2: My sacred responsibility is to provide the American people with public health guidance that is clear, honest, and evidence-based.
1: Schwartz will be sworn into the role in the next few days. Ping Huang, NPR News.

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1: It's 4:29. This is Wisconsin Public Radio. Good afternoon. I'm Brady Carlson. Just ahead on All Things Considered, we'll check the latest news of the day, and that includes the latest Wisconsin news. Coalition of conservative groups is challenging Wisconsin's new online sports betting law in court. We'll have that story and much more news in the next few minutes.
2: The city of Madison shuts down a protest encampment 2 weeks after a fatal police shooting. On Wisconsin Today, get the latest in the ongoing aftermath. And hear the story of Old World Wisconsin as it marks its 50th anniversary.
3: It provides individuals with the opportunity to immerse themselves in the 19th century.
2: Coming up tonight at 7, right after Marketplace on WPR News.
1: Wisconsin weather staying partly to mostly cloudy this afternoon. There could be scattered showers or even thunderstorms in parts of southern Wisconsin. Afternoon temperatures in the mid to upper 70s, overnight lows 50 to 55 degrees. Tomorrow, a mix of sunshine and clouds with highs in the low 80s.
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5: Live from NPR News in Culver City, California, I'm Dwayne Brown. The Centers for Disease Control and Prevention has a new director. After nearly a year of temporary leaders, the Senate voted to confirm Dr. Erica Schwartz today. NPR's Ping Wong reports.
6: Schwartz is a preventive medicine physician who formerly served as a top doctor for the Coast Guard and as deputy surgeon general in the first Trump administration. Public health leaders say Dr. Erica Schwartz has excellent credentials, but she's stepping into a tough role under Health Secretary Robert F. Kennedy Jr., who's been critical of the agency and dismissive of its scientific expertise. They're looking for signs that Schwartz will stand up to the administration if she's pressured to make unscientific decisions or policies, as the last CDC director says she was asked to do. Dr. Dimitri Daskalakis is a former top official at CDC.
7: I really wish her luck in her new role, but I would also say it's not about the job, it's about the public health mission, and that needs to be her focus.
6: Schwartz will be sworn in the next few days. Ping Huang, NPR News.
5: Aviation authorities are investigating why a military helicopter carrying President Trump briefly flew too close to a passenger jet. NPR's Joel Rose says the incident appears to be a violation of new safety procedures.
8: The Federal Aviation Administration says the incident occurred on Tuesday afternoon when President Trump's Marine One helicopter took off from the White House around the same time that a commercial plane took off from nearby Ronald Reagan Washington National Airport. That appears to be a violation of safety procedures put in place after last year's mid-air collision between a passenger jet and an Army helicopter near the airport that killed 67 people. The FAA says there was a, quote, momentary loss of separation, after which the aircraft continued to move away from one another, unquote, and that the president was not in any danger. Joel Rose, NPR News, Washington.
5: Stocks finished mixed on Wall Street. Crude oil prices were little changed today. This is NPR News.
1: It's 4:32. This is news from Wisconsin Public Radio. Good afternoon. I'm Brady Carlson. The arrest count at the Madison protest encampment site has grown overnight. As Anya Van Wagendonk reports, that comes after a fraught 24 hours that began with city crews trying to clear the intersection where Corey Ruiz had been fatally shot by police 2 weeks earlier.
9: Throughout Tuesday, protesters attempted to return to the city intersection that had been a barricaded protest zone and camping site. Several people were arrested as city crews moved tents and other belongings to a nearby park. Police Chief James Patterson said 30 to 40 protesters remained behind overnight, setting fires and clashing with police.
10: I saw things last night that I haven't seen in years.
9: Patterson said 22 people have been arrested, including a minor who was carrying a gun. On Wednesday afternoon, Ruiz's family released a statement through their attorney saying they did not authorize the encampment and calling for calm and de-escalation. On Even Wagendonk, Wisconsin Public Radio.
1: Wisconsin's new online sports betting law is being challenged by conservative groups who call it unconstitutional. Their lawsuit claims state lawmakers did not have the authority to expand gambling. It also claims the new sports betting law only benefits Native Americans. The bipartisan measure changed the definition of the word bet in Wisconsin. It required computer servers facilitating sports bets to be on tribal land. But attorney Lucas Weber with the Wisconsin Institute for Law and Liberty says the change gives tribes a monopoly.
11: And then that law, in doing that, we argue violates the constitutional guarantee of equal protection because it would be an unconstitutional racial classification.
1: A spokesperson for Democratic Governor Tony Evers, who signed the bill into law, claims the law firm is trying to undermine tribal sovereignty in Wisconsin. Partly to mostly cloudy weather continues. There could be some scattered rain showers or even a thunderstorm or two in the south. Afternoon temperatures in the mid to upper 70s, overnight lows about 50 to 55 degrees. Tomorrow brings a mix of sunshine and clouds, Thursday's highs in the low 80s. Friday looks partly sunny and a bit hotter, with temperatures reaching the mid 80s on Friday. We could see some scattered showers in the north Friday night. Saturday looks partly sunny and humid, with highs in the mid to upper 80s. Sunday could bring some morning showers, then more hot and humid weather on the way. 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
13: From NPR News, it's All Things Considered. I'm Mary Louise Kelly in Washington.
14: And I'm Elsa Chang in Culver City, California. The Food and Drug Administration is mulling whether to approve the first mRNA flu vaccine. Now, this decision is being closely watched because of the Trump administration's hostility towards mRNA technology in the wake of the COVID pandemic. NPR health correspondent Rob Stein joins us now to explain the details. Hi, Rob.
15: Hey there.
14: Hey, okay, so say more about why there is so much scrutiny over this particular vaccine. Like, what's the context here?
15: Yeah, sure. As you probably remember, President Trump embraced mRNA technology during his first term. Mm-hmm. His Operation Warp Speed developed the COVID-19 vaccines in record time to protect people during the pandemic,
14: right,
15: an achievement that was widely praised as a medical triumph. It raised hopes that this powerful mRNA technology could be a game changer for protecting people against many other diseases. But mRNA vaccines ended up being vilified by many, and during the second Trump administration, Health Secretary Robert F. Kennedy Jr., a longtime vaccine critic, and other top health officials have been hostile towards mRNA technology. They made it harder to get the COVID vaccines. They slashed hundreds of millions of dollars of funding to develop new mRNA vaccines, and the FDA under Kennedy initially refused to even consider this new mRNA flu vaccine, which is called Emflusiva.
14: Okay, so then what changed? Like, what happened after that?
15: An intense backlash to that decision prompted the FDA to reverse course, and independent advisors voted unanimously in June to recommend that the FDA approve the shot. That was based on research involving more than 40,000 people conducted by Moderna, which makes the vaccine. The research found that Emflusiva appears to be safe and can apparently produce stronger protection than traditional flu vaccines for people ages 50 to 65.
14: Huh, I fall into that category. Okay, so much zigzagging. How does this vaccine work exactly?
15: Yeah, it works just like the COVID shots. Genetic material called mRNA kind of tricks the immune system into thinking a virus has invaded the body, triggering the production of antibodies to fend off the invader. In this case, it's the flu viruses instead of the coronavirus that causes COVID. Public health and infectious disease experts are also excited about this because mRNA vaccines can be updated and produced much more quickly than traditional flu vaccines, and that could make it more protective when a new flu virus emerges unexpectedly, like it did last season, and could be crucial if a flu pandemic erupts. I talked about this with Dr. Jeannie Morazzo. She leads the Infectious Disease Society of America.
16: The FDA would be signaling openness to this platform, which has been a controversy and an issue. It's a really promising product that could set us up not only for improved response to a bad flu season, but also to an improved response to any biological threats.
15: But, you know, others disagree. Dr. Brian Hooker is the chief scientific director of Children's Health Defense, an anti-vaccine group once headed by RFK Jr. He says the mRNA technology is just still too new.
17: Flu shots are given to healthy individuals, they're given to sick individuals, they're given to immunocompromised individuals. Ultimately, the approval could go to children. It could be for pregnant women. I would rather go back, fill in the gaps, dot the I's, cross the T's, and then roll forward with technology that has been tested over years and years and years.
14: All right, that is NPR's Rob Stein. Thank you so much, Rob.
15: You bet.
13: A small Texas law firm with ties to the Trump administration has been awarded a $150 million contract to represent migrant children in the country without guardians. The contract was awarded after the Trump administration stopped paying a network of about 100 legal nonprofits. They had previously done the work. Joining me from Texas to discuss this, NPR immigration correspondent Sergio Martinez-Beltran. Hi, Sergio.
18: Hey.
13: Just ground us here. Why is the government paying to represent these children?
18: Yeah, well, this has been a legal requirement stretching back decades because of fears that children crossing the border alone could be easily exploited, abused, or trafficked. Now, the legal network you mentioned was made up of hundreds of attorneys and had been representing thousands of unaccompanied children in the government program. And these attorneys and nonprofit organizations are all across the country. But that contract expired, and the organization that had it, Acacia Center for Justice in D.C., said they declined a new one because it required attorneys to provide confidential information about the children, including legal strategy. The lawyers say that would go against attorney-client privilege.
13: So enter this small Texas law firm. Who are they? And I guess we know about this because of a government notice that will be published.
18: Right. And the law firm listed in that notice is Burke Law Group. They are based in Houston, and it's supposed to last until August of next year, that contract. Now, according to the law firm's website, it specializes in advising companies on complex environmental, regulatory, and enforcement matters. Out of 24 attorneys, only two specialize in immigration and asylum cases, according to the website. Burke Law Group will be in charge of at least 1,800 cases of children in shelters, according to a nonprofit that previously represented the kids. Now, it's unclear who will represent the thousands of children outside of shelters.
13: Sounds like a mismatch in numbers between attorneys and the children. What are the nonprofits who were representing the children saying about this?
18: You know, immigrant rights advocates are questioning this decision. Roxana Avila Compañu is the deputy director of the Florence Immigrant and Refugee Rights Project, one of the nonprofit organizations providing services to the unaccompanied children. In a news conference today, she said this is the worst they've seen the government treating unaccompanied children.
19: Instead of taking care of these children, the government is instead implementing things such as awarding a contract to a private small law firm in Texas with no discernible experience in relevant immigration law or child welfare.
18: Avila Compañu says this will result in the deportation of many children because they might not have adequate representation. Now, we try to get a hold of Burke Law Group for comment. They did not respond to our multiple phone calls and emails.
13: Didn't want to comment. Okay, but you have been digging around. What else should we know about this law firm?
18: Well, that it has ties to the Trump administration. Marcella Burke is the founder of Burke Law Group. According to her LinkedIn page, she served as deputy general counsel of the U.S. Environmental Protection Agency during the first Trump administration. Burke did not respond to a request for comment either, and the Department of Health and Human Services, which is the agency that would award the contract, did not respond to specific questions about this decision either.
13: Hey, can I just recenter our conversation on the people most affected by this, the unaccompanied minors in the system? These are kids. What else do we know?
18: Yeah, we're talking about children, some who are so young that they can't even speak and they have to go to court. And without adequate representation, it is almost guaranteed that kids will be deported. And I say this because there will technically be a 2-week gap in services. The proposed start date for Burke Law Group isn't until mid-August. So this has left the old service providers feeling responsible for their legal representation of the kids. They said today they will continue to offer their services essentially for free, at least for now, or until they completely lose all the few resources they have left.
13: NPR immigration correspondent Sergio Martinez-Beltran. Thank you, Sergio.
18: You're welcome.

0: It's 4:44. You're listening to All Things Considered here on Wisconsin Public Radio. Severe weather can cause catastrophic damage in mere minutes, and dealing with the effects of that weather can take much longer. That's the situation in Wisconsin's Fox Valley, where residents and businesses have been cleaning up for more than a week from the tornado that tore through the area with wind speeds of up to 140 miles per hour. And yet, as Joe Schultz reports, that recovery effort is only just getting started.
1: Menasha resident Chris Silver was working in Sturgeon Bay when an EF3 tornado struck around noon last Monday. His 12-year-old son was still at home. As the storm blew through, Silver raced through debris and down power lines to get back to him. All he could think about was making sure his son was okay.
2: He hid in the basement. I just got through going under all these electrical wires in my work vehicle to see my kid. How do these other people feel? They were home. Praise the Lord. We're okay.
1: Silver's home is located in an especially hard-hit neighborhood near Plank Road and Manderfield's Bakery. Silver says it's one of the few on the block that hasn't been ripped to shreds.
2: I feel absolutely terrible for my neighbors. They're picking through their stuff, their whole lives, everything, their kids' clothes, and it's gone. Our whole neighborhood, it's gone.
1: As he spoke, Silver looked out on almost unimaginable destruction. Some homes were completely gone. All that was left were scattered piles of lumber, drywall, and insulation. Others were shifted off foundations or left with walls torn away to reveal rooms inside. A neighborhood that had been untouched that morning was now a sea of debris. The National Weather Service says the tornado developed over Appleton around noon and tracked south for 12 miles before dissipating over Lake Winnebago. Menasha and Fox Crossing were the hardest hit communities. Governor Tony Evers declared a state of emergency and deployed the Wisconsin National Guard. More than 50 service members have been sent to assist in Menasha, Nina, and Fox Crossing. Winnebago County Executive Gordon Hintz made the request.
3: National Guard exists to help sustain recovery efforts, and so they're really partners in the process.
1: Dozens of buildings were destroyed, and even more sustained serious damage. Despite the level of destruction, there were no fatalities or serious injuries. In the days immediately after the storm, Menasha Mayor Austin Hammond urged those who do not live in affected areas to stay away.
4: If you don't need to be in the city of Menasha, please don't. Residents in our community are going through some of the darkest moments of their life right now.
1: Emergency management officials are conducting damage assessments this week to try to quantify the scale of destruction. That's part of the process of gathering information to make a request for federal disaster relief. Menasha resident Douglas Johnson was visiting his mother in Appleton when the storm hit. He came home to find his house on 3rd Street torn to pieces. The house was leaning off its foundation, the front wall ripped off. Part of the second floor had collapsed.
5: The whole top of it's gone. Everything else is gone inside. It's like it was gutted out by wind.
1: Other nearby buildings were completely destroyed. As he spoke, he looked toward what had been his neighbor's home.
5: You can see it's just one big pile. That was a house.
1: While Johnson wasn't home when the tornado hit, his dog was.
5: She crawled underneath the crawl space in my bed, and that's where we found her. She's alive.
1: Down the street, Wayne Bokelman's home suffered major storm damage as well. He also wasn't home when the tornado ripped through.
6: I was at work. My wife called and said the house was like a train, and then it got calm, and then she came upstairs and she said there's just water all over and part of the roof was gone.
1: Even though his house was badly damaged, Bokelman says the storm didn't take everything.
6: What we're doing now is we're just getting some pictures that mean something and some clothes, and we're going to probably stay down by my sister in Oshkosh.
1: Chris Silver, who drove through the storm to get to his son, was still reeling in the hours after making it home.
2: I don't care about any of this stuff. That could be replaced. But my family, my community, we need help.
1: The cleanup is expected to take time, but officials say they've seen a groundswell of support. More than 3,000 volunteers showed up on Saturday alone. Joe Schultz, Wisconsin Public Radio.
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0: Partly to mostly cloudy weather for Wisconsin. There could be some scattered rain showers or maybe a thunderstorm in the south. Afternoon temperatures in the mid to upper 70s. Overnight lows 50 to 55 degrees. Tomorrow brings a mix of sun and clouds to the state. Thursday's highs in the low 80s. This is Wisconsin Public Radio.
12: This is All Things Considered from NPR News. I'm Mary Louise Kelly.
13: And I'm Elsa Chang. 2024 was the year that rocked college sports. 2 years ago, the NCAA agreed to pay $2.8 billion to settle antitrust claims with student athletes, and that launched the era of student athletes personally making money for their name, image, and likeness. Now the NCAA is looking for help on Capitol Hill to make college sports financially solvent in the aftermath of that settlement. Schools argued that the settlement money wasn't enough to attract the best athletes. So Congress came through with a bipartisan bill called the Protect College Sports Act. If this bill passes, it will allow the larger, wealthier schools to spend more money to attract the best athletes to their teams. Ross Dellinger is a senior reporter with Yahoo Sports and joins us now to explain the details. Welcome to All Things Considered.
14: Great to be on.
13: Back in 2024, the NCAA and Power Five athletic conferences agreed to pay this $2.8 billion to settle a bunch of antitrust claims. And as part of that settlement, conferences and schools would start sharing revenue, right, with student athletes directly. And that sharing allowed these direct payments. So can you explain what problems did that settlement create and what is the Protect College Sports Act trying to fix?
14: Number one, by bringing revenue to the athletes directly from the schools. Previously, the athletes were paid basically by boosters for the most part in businesses, and it was right. A little unruly and all that. So the settlement sort of shifted the money from boosters to the school to directly pay, and they set a cap. It's around $20 million, has a $20 million cap each school to pay their all of their athletes, so not just football, but all of their athletes. Well, what happened was, in no surprise, the schools that are always looking for a competitive advantage have gone over the cap because the name, image, and likeness endorsement commercial deals that athletes can get, they don't count against the cap. So basically what happened is schools arrange their boosters and booster collectives, which are groups of boosters, to go in other entities, corporate sponsors, other contractually affiliated businesses with a school. The school got those entities to pay athletes to go above the cap with sort of compensation disguised as endorsement and commercial opportunities. So the schools are going above the cap.
13: Got it. So it just returned everybody to this unruly situation again, this free-for-all.
14: Yes.
13: Okay, so then how does this bill, the Protect College Sports Act, try to fix some of those problems that you're describing?
14: The NCAA 7 years ago began lobbying Congress to fix some of these issues. And finally, we have a bill that is sort of on the brink of a vote on the Senate floor. And basically, the bill would limit transfer movement. So athletes would have one time to transfer, and then they'd have to sit out as a penalty if they transfer any subsequent times.
13: Okay.
14: So it would limit the transfer movement. It would limit eligibility to 5 years, and it would also ban professional players from returning to college, which has happened as well. And then the cap, the compensation cap. It would handle that too. It raises the cap. I mentioned earlier that each school has $20 million to spend on their athletes.
13: Yeah.
14: It raises the cap to closer to $50 million, which is the market. So now they're saying, okay, all of these entities that you're using to go above the cap now count against the cap. So in theory, the smaller programs will have a little bit of more of a shot maybe to compete according to the bill. So if that's closed as a harder cap, yes, the cap is higher, but there's a stricter cap, more like the NFL as opposed to the MLB.
13: Got it. Well, you mentioned the NFL. I mean, I feel like we're having this conversation in the first place because college sports is becoming more and more professional, right? Instead of just part of some educational experience for these athletes. And I'm wondering if college sports continues to move towards professional sports, what is lost?
14: Just 10 years ago, maybe even 5 years ago, college sports administrators talked often about academic progress in graduation rates. Well, guess what? You don't hear any of that anymore. You just don't. So already you're seeing the tether between universities in major college football programs sort of stretched, and we're getting closer and closer to it popping. By the way, the settlement in the congressional bill is sort of just a way to avoid collective bargaining, which is what the NFL, of course, has. And that's probably at the end of the road. Eventually, collective bargaining and employment probably will be coming to major college football.
13: Ross Dellinger is a senior reporter with Yahoo Sports. Thank you so much for clarifying all of this.
14: Yeah, it's great to be on. Thank you for having me.
12: And now a story about making lemonade out of lemons.
15: We like to say here in New Bedford and at the Whaling Museum, we have big things.
12: That is Amanda McMullen, president of the New Bedford Whaling Museum in coastal Massachusetts.
15: So we have five very sizable whale skeletons. We have one humpback whale, a teenage blue whale.
12: Also a full fiberglass replica of a blue whale heart. Visitors can actually climb into it.
15: The most has been nine teenagers have been able to actually get within the entire whale heart.
13: You could say they have got a lot of heart. There's also one of the largest replicas of a ship in the world, a significant collection of scrimshaw art, artifacts from all over the Atlantic and the Caribbean regions. You know, it's kind of something for everyone, or almost everyone.
15: It was in 2020. It was actually during the pandemic. And this review actually landed on our Google review. And it was an individual who gave us one star. And they said simply, worst aquarium ever. And we immediately thought it was hysterical.
12: Hysterical because the New Bedford Whaling Museum did not have an aquarium. Then, about a year ago, the museum's visitor experience manager had an idea.
15: The pitch was, I'm going to put this one-star review on a T-shirt. She pitched it, and we all said, you got to run with that.
13: Genius. The T-shirt became a viral hit on social media. Orders are now in the thousands and growing.
15: We have had orders from all 50 states except for Idaho.
13: What's up, Idaho? And the city of New Bedford seems on board as well. Recently, museum staff marched in a local parade.
15: We had everybody on the side of the street with big grins calling out to us saying, worst aquarium ever.
12: Yeah, but plot twist, the museum has since added a 250-gallon saltwater tank with local marine life. Think crabs, sea stars, pufferfish. Technically, you know, a small aquarium. When the museum recently posted a restock of its worst aquarium ever merch, it wrote, so this is awkward.
13: You're listening to All Things Considered from NPR News.
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0: There's another hour of All Things Considered ahead at 5 o'clock here on Wisconsin Public Radio. Starting with a news update, state higher education officials are reacting to a new federal rule that would cut off access to federal student loans for some college programs. That story is coming up.
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19: People are more nervous than usual because a ballistic attack is perceived like one of the highest levels of threat of danger for civilians.
13: Overnight Russian strikes on Kyiv, just as Ukraine is running low on air defense weapons.
12: Today is Wednesday, August 5th, and this is All Things Considered from NPR News.
13: I'm Elsa Chang.
12: And I'm Mary Louise Kelly. Protesters against the president's immigration policies are facing criminal conspiracy charges more often.
13: Is the Justice Department stretching conspiracy laws?
20: I think it's important to see these indictments and the use of this law for what it is, which is an attempt to scare Americans.
12: Also, the White House wants to change how scientific research is funded.
13: And how a short story by Ray Bradbury is resonating today.
21: He wanted humanity to always be able to grow beyond the dangers and the threats that we create for ourselves.
12: First, the news.
16: Live for NPR News in Washington, I'm Libby Casey. In Michigan, progressive Abdul Al-Sayed has narrowly won the state's highly watched Senate primary, defeating the more moderate Democrat, Representative Haley Stevens. It was the most expensive Senate primary ever. Haley took money from corporate interest groups and the pro-Israel lobby AIPAC. Al-Sayed refused corporate PAC donations and ran a grassroots campaign. Today, he told NPR he's now turning his attention to the general election and Republican opponent Mike Rogers.
22: What unites us is way bigger than what divides us. We know that Trumpism has been just a colossal failure. We know that to defeat Trumpism, we're going to have to defeat Trump's handpicked candidate for U.S. Senate. And we know that the responsibility we have to come to make sure that we're protecting people's health care, that we're standing up for clean air, clean water, that we're fighting for affordability for working people is way bigger than anything that divides us.
16: Stevens has endorsed Al-Sayed. The Senate seat is being vacated by retiring Democrat Gary Peters. In a world of artificial intelligence, there has been another high-profile case of AI agents going rogue. This time, the AI went off script and tried to deceive human testers at an AI safety lab in the UK. NPR's John Ruich reports.
23: Britain's government-run AI Security Institute ran cybersecurity tests on Anthropic's Mythos 5 and OpenAI's ChatGPT 5.6 Sol. In a statement, the institute says AI agents took, quote, deliberate, deceptive actions they had not been asked to take while trying to complete a task that they had been given. The institute says over more than 120 tests, it caught agents attempting different hacks 19 times. In one case, an agent was caught making fake identities so it could access secure systems. The institute says it caught the AI agents and stopped them. Neither AI model is available to the public yet, but the case highlights a growing concern about AI and cybersecurity and adds to a list of incidents where AI has gone off script. Anthropic is a financial supporter of NPR. John Ruich, NPR News.
16: Cases of an intestinal illness caused by the parasite Cyclospora have now been reported in almost every state, 47 of them, according to the Centers for Disease Control and Prevention. As NPR's Maria Godoy reports, it's the biggest outbreak of Cyclosporiasis on record.
3: The CDC says 10,468 cases of cyclospora infection have been confirmed through laboratory testing since early May. That's a jump of more than 3,700 cases since last week. The agency says it's aware of more than 12,000 additional cases nationwide that still have to be confirmed by labs. Officials in Missouri and Arkansas confirmed to NPR that their states have been added to a multi-state cluster of cyclosporiasis cases linked to contaminated iceberg lettuce from Taylor Farms. The CDC says more than 500 people across the U.S. have been hospitalized and two people have died.
13: This is NPR. In stocks that...
0: It's 5:04. This is news from Wisconsin Public Radio. Good afternoon. I'm Brady Carlson. Wisconsin higher education officials are reacting to a new U.S. Department of Education rule, cutting off access to federal student loans for college programs whose graduates consistently earn low incomes. Undergraduate programs will be required to demonstrate that their graduates earn more than the median high school diploma holder. That's about $42,000 a year. Jeffrey Morin heads the Milwaukee Institute of Art and Design. He says similar rules existed under the Biden administration, but only applied to for-profit schools. He says the expanded rule will affect graduates in traditionally lower income fields, quote, that are really important in our communities, things like counseling and mental health services, social work, early childhood education. Graduate programs will be required under the rule to demonstrate their students will earn more than someone who holds a bachelor's degree. Police in Madison say a group of protesters attempted to put up a new set of barricades near the site of last month's fatal shooting by a police officer. According to WISC-TV, protesters put garbage bins in an intersection where an encampment had stood for nearly 2 weeks. Police say the protesters also set a series of fires in dumpsters and trash cans overnight before authorities cleared the area. These incidents come less than a day after the city moved to clear the encampment that had been in place since shortly after a Madison officer fatally shot Corey Ruiz, a 38-year-old black man. Madison's mayor had called for that encampment to end for days, saying it had blocked traffic and caused problems for local residents and nearby businesses. Police have arrested or cited more than a dozen people since Tuesday morning. The State Department of Justice is investigating Ruiz's death. Four officers who were involved have been placed on administrative leave. Partly to mostly cloudy weather this afternoon in Wisconsin with temperatures in the mid to upper 70s, overnight lows 50 to 55 degrees. This is WPR News.
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13: This is All Things Considered from NPR News. I'm Elsa Chang in Culver City, California.
12: And I'm Mary Louise Kelly in Washington. After big wins in Michigan, progressive candidates are showing staying power beyond blue states, beyond safe seats. Epidemiologist Abdul Al-Sayed is now the Democratic nominee for U.S. Senate. He will face former Republican Congressman Mike Rogers in one of the highest stakes contests this fall. That race is already starting. New ads, new barbs being fired back and forth. Here to talk through, NPR senior political correspondent Tamara Keith. Hey, Tam.
6: Hello.
12: Okay, so where does the race go from here now that Al-Sayed has won against Congresswoman Haley Stevens in Michigan, this really closely watched contest?
6: Yes, and I would like to linger for just a moment on how expensive and how bitter that primary was. But once the race was called, finally, late this morning, Stevens put out a statement throwing her support behind Al-Sayed. And he held a press conference where he began trying to mend some of the wounds of the primary. And what better way to do that than to turn to his next opponent?
24: Because the campaign that Mike Rogers and Donald Trump and their GOP MAGA allies are launching is already more bitter. All you got to do is look at the ads you're already watching on TV started today. You know, they think they want to use my whole name against me. Mike, listen, man, if you can't say the name, it's Abdurrahman. Keep the name out your damn mouth.
6: The race hadn't even been called yet when the National Republican Senatorial Committee announced its first digital ad full of grainy images of Al-Sayed meant to look menacing.
25: Abdulrahman Mohammed Al-Sayed, the most radical Senate candidate in America.
12: Tim, that is the National Republican Senatorial Committee. What about the Republican in the race, Mike Rogers? What's he saying today?
6: Well, in a Fox News interview this morning, Rogers said this race is about the heart and soul of the country, calling El Sayed radical and extreme. Disqualifying your opponent is always a big part of campaigns, and we can expect a lot more of this. Another ad in rotation from a Republican super PAC labels him a communist. This is precisely what establishment Democrats were warning would happen if primary voters nominated a progressive outsider like El Sayed. But the argument from progressives is that Republicans would have done the same thing with a boring normie Democrat.
12: Okay. I mean, just to lay out the stakes here for everyone who is not a voter in Michigan, this has big import for where things go in November, control of the U.S. Senate.
6: Yeah, the Senate seat is currently held by a Democrat, and with El Sayed as nominee, Republicans see this as a big pickup opportunity. They've already booked tens of millions in TV ad reservations for the fall, according to the ad tracking firm Ad Impact. But El Sayed has proven to be a candidate who really speaks to voters' economic concerns and frustration with a political system where working people feel like they just can't get ahead. This year, there is this strong anti-incumbent sentiment. There's low approval for the president and his party, and Rogers is a former congressman endorsed by Trump, sort of the ultimate insider.
12: Go back to progressives, because El Sayed wasn't the only progressive who won yesterday. Two other congressional races, including really, I think, the only true toss-up House district in Michigan, insurgent Democrats won. What's the broader takeaway?
6: Yeah, Democratic primary voters are not playing it safe anymore. President Trump's return to the White House caused a real rupture between engaged Democratic voters and the party establishment. And Michigan is an especially important test case. The state's primary is early in the presidential nominating contest in 2028. Mm-hmm. And, you know, winning primaries isn't enough. This play for influence for progressives only works if El Sayed wins in November.
12: NPR's Tamara Keith, thanks.
13: Overnight, Russia launched another round of deadly ballistic missile strikes on Ukraine's capital Kyiv and surrounding areas. It's the latest in a series of large-scale Russian attacks this summer. Ukrainian officials say the attacks are becoming even more dangerous because Ukraine is running low on air defense weapons that protect the capital. To get a sense of what life is like in Kyiv right now, we called up Dmytro Hynidinov. He's the deputy director of Ukraine's World War II History Museum, which is documenting the ongoing war between Russia and Ukraine. Welcome.
1: Hello.
13: Hi. So, Dmytro, can you just take me back to last night? Where were you when the missiles first started hitting, and what did those first few moments feel like?
1: Yeah, it was quite a typical situation. So our family was almost sleeping. It was like maybe 12:30 in the midnight mm-hmm. when we heard the notification on our smartphones that the air alert started. So typically in such situation, we check our like applications on the phone, informing about different levels of threats, like mm-hmm. is it a missile or threat of ballistic missile or threat of drone and so on. And we saw a notification that it's a threat of ballistic attack from Bryansk region of Russia. So immediately we went to the corridor, and during our movement, it was like 2 minutes after sirens started to be heard, mm-hmm. we immediately heard a series of explosions.
13: Yeah. Well, as terrifying as that sounds to me, I imagine that you have gotten pretty used to air raid sirens and sleepless nights like that. But I want to ask you, because in this moment, Ukraine's air defense systems are not as strong as they were earlier in this war. And mm-hmm. your Air Force says that it did not intercept a single one of those missiles that were launched overnight. Can people in Kyiv sense that the air defense systems have weakened? I mean, what changes do you see on the ground when those air defenses are not there, are not as robust?
1: Yeah, so I would say that, of course, people understand. And it's also obvious that our government, starting with President Zelensky, they speak frankly that there are no anti-ballistic missiles now at the moment in possession of Ukraine. Uh-huh. Yeah, we can say that people are more nervous than usual, of course, because of this situation. And ballistic attack is perceived like one of the highest levels of threat, of danger for civilians. Mm-hmm. And it is so because it's a very short time before siren and before explosions. So people don't have opportunity to go to the shelter in that pause. And at the same time, the life continues. So people can demonstrate fantastic abilities to adapt to any situation. Unfortunately, this situation is a tragic situation.
13: What about for you personally, Demetro, as you've been living through this war? Can you talk about how the day-to-day of it has reshaped just your habits, how you live, how you move through the world day to day?
1: It's an interesting question. I would say that probably it didn't shape too much or changed my life lifestyle. So I continue living and I go to work. I work and after work I can go to some, I don't know, cafe. And people continue to live their normal life. Of course, all we hope that we are lucky. And mm-hmm. The next day, of course, is very hard because you're exhausted after sleepless night. But
13: yeah,
1: somehow we can call it a new normality, unfortunately. But it's so, life continues. It was very tough winter. Now we have a challenging summer. But I hope that I, my colleagues, my beloved people, and Ukraine in general as a nation will overcome this.
13: Well, your museum, it's dedicated to World War II, of course, but you are now personally living through this war. Tell me what you're collecting now to document this war and what you hope people decades from now will understand about living through days like last night.
1: Yeah, for example, after such big attacks, we send our mobile groups with a photographer, with video operator, with some of researchers to the places where something occurred. For example, last week we sent our expedition to the city of Kryvyi Rih. It's like hometown of President Zelensky. Mm-hmm. And there was a house where missile hit it and it collapsed. A family of seven people died in this house. We not only took some pictures of the place and recorded testimonies of neighbors, but we also collected some materials and even possibly materials from that house that was destroyed. And so, of course, probably we will show them in the exhibition one day.
13: Well, I hope that you, Demetro, and your loved ones continue to stay safe.
1: Thank you so much for your kind words.
13: That is Demetro Hainetinov. He's the deputy director of Ukraine's World War II History Museum. Thank you very much, Demetro.
1: Thank you very much for your attention.
12: What happens on Earth once humans are gone? That question is at the heart of a 1950 short story by Ray Bradbury called There Will Come Soft Rains.
21: It's a story of the last 24 hours in what remains of humanity. And all that remains is the technology.
13: Jonathan Eller is a retired English professor. He helped create the Ray Bradbury Center at Indiana University, Indianapolis. The story has no human characters, just a home filled with autonomous technology that cooks, entertains, and cleans up after its late residents. That's because it is set the day after a nuclear war.
12: Shortly after it was published, NBC broadcast a radio adaptation of the story on its show, Dimension X.
2: It was a good house. It contained all the latest automatic devices, from talking book recorders to singing clocks.
12: This week, the story is getting renewed attention.
21: He wanted humanity to always be able to grow beyond the dangers and the threats that we create for ourselves. And this is why he wrote this story, A Day in the Life of the House. And the house says, today is August 4th, 2026.
13: The story begins on August 4th, 2026. Well, I am very happy to report that today, August 5th, we humans are still here.
12: Hooray.
13: And our smart speakers and Wi-Fi thermostats are not our only legacy yet.
12: Jonathan Eller says Bradbury wasn't so much betting on the demise of humanity as working to prevent it. Here's Bradbury speaking with NPR in 2004.
7: I make warnings, but I don't predict a cataclysm.
12: In other words, he called out to future humanity, this week in particular.
8: ¶¶ This is NPR News.
0: And this is Wisconsin Public Radio. It's 5:18. I'm Brady Carlson. Glad to have you with us here on this August 5th, 2026. And we've got much more still ahead in this hour of All Things Considered. A 2021 military coup plunged Myanmar, also known as Burma, into a brutal civil war. The junta ousted Aung San Suu Kyi's elected government, and for years the world isolated that regime. But that isolation is now breaking down, and we'll find out why in about 20 minutes.
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0: Partly to mostly cloudy weather for Wisconsin. Some scattered rain showers or thunderstorms possible in southern parts of the state. Afternoon temperatures in the mid to upper 70s. Overnight lows 50 to 55 degrees. Tomorrow, a mixture of sunshine and clouds. We'll see highs for Thursday in the low 80s. Friday, partly sunny and hotter weather with temperatures reaching the mid 80s. 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
13: This is All Things Considered from NPR News. I'm Elsa Chang.
12: And I'm Mary Louise Kelly. The Justice Department is increasingly charging the people protesting President Trump's immigration campaign with criminal conspiracy. That can lead to years in federal prison. As NPR criminal justice correspondent Meg Anderson reports, some legal experts worry the DOJ is stretching conspiracy laws to sweep up political activists who oppose the administration's deportation agenda.
25: Early one morning this June, Treasure Thorson was drinking coffee on her couch in Minneapolis when she heard a knock at the front door.
26: I go and I see a woman standing there in office clothes, but with a Homeland Security vest over the top. And I see six more agents standing in my front yard.
25: Thorson is a special education teacher. She was still in her pajamas.
26: She said, we have a warrant for your arrest for conspiracy. I was really taken off guard.
25: The agent let her change and hug her partner goodbye before they took her into custody. The government charged Thorson and 14 other people with engaging in a conspiracy to impede federal agents, one it says culminated in the setting up of blockades outside ICE's headquarters during the surge in Minnesota this winter. The government cited meetings and conversations on the encrypted app Signal as evidence. Thorson declined to comment on the specifics of the indictment. But the charges are part of an escalating trend. NPR reviewed data from the last 5 years on how the federal government is wielding one specific charge, conspiracy to impede or injure an officer. The statute dates back to the Civil War, and historically it's been used infrequently. But since Trump took office last year, the DOJ has charged more than three dozen people with this conspiracy charge in at least 10 different cases. All of them involve people protesting ICE.
27: I definitely think these cases are part of a broader trend that's worth watching.
25: Aaron Turr with the Foundation for Individual Rights and Expression says each case is different. Some involve things like property destruction, which the First Amendment does not protect.
27: But some defendants aren't accused of personally engaging in that conduct. So

0: between people to commit a crime. And according to the statute, that crime has to impede the officer by force, intimidation, or threat.
1: So if someone shows up to a protest and they're prepared to engage in civil disobedience, or they spontaneously decide, I'm going to join this line of people who's blocking this detainee transport, I don't think that's enough to show a criminal conspiracy.
0: Many of the conspiracy cases against ICE protesters have been dismissed or are ongoing, but the DOJ is having some success. Last summer in Spokane, Washington, protesters gathered outside a building where ICE was holding immigrants. Some linked arms and tried to block a van from moving the detainees elsewhere. Local police used pepper balls to disperse the crowd and arrested around 30 people. Jack Archer, a longtime local organizer, was there but was not arrested until about a month later, when 9 people, including Archer, were charged with conspiracy. 6 people took plea deals. Archer and 2 others decided to go to trial.
2: At the end of the day, I fundamentally couldn't stomach admitting to doing something I know I didn't do.
0: At the trial this May, prosecutors argued that the defendants entered into a conspiracy on the day of the protest to block the detainee transport. The government said some agents were scared that day and that protesters damaged property, including slashing tires. Archer was never accused of those actions. Throughout the trial, Archer says,
2: there was a sense of helplessness. There's anxiety, realizing that my perspective on how things are differs significantly from the perspective being presented by the prosecution.
0: Archer and the 2 other defendants were found guilty. Archer, who has a 5-year-old daughter and a husband, had just graduated law school and was expecting to start their career as a lawyer. Now they could face up to 6 years in prison.
2: Let me be honest, I'm scared. I'm scared. This whole situation is not just beyond my expectations. It doesn't align with how I understood things to work.
0: Archer has been to dozens of protests over the years and says they all carry some risk, but not something this severe. Now, Archer's lawyers are exploring next steps, including asking the judge to throw out the verdict. All of this sounds familiar to Jocelyn Walsh, a musician in Chicago. She was indicted after a protest at an ICE detention center last fall.
3: We're here singing our songs, doing our walking in a circle from one side of the sidewalk to the next, and the vehicle drove into us.
0: Video posted on social media shows a federal officer driving toward the group of protesters and some of them blocking the car. About a month later, Walsh was charged with conspiracy, along with 5 others. Prosecutors said some of the protesters caused damage to the vehicle. Walsh was not accused of that. This spring, the case was dismissed because of alleged prosecutorial misconduct. Even so, the experience left Walsh rattled.
3: I think that what I've learned through this experience is just how much power the federal government really has over our lives and our liberty.
0: Katie Schwartzman is a lawyer with the organization Protect Democracy.
4: I think it's important to see these indictments and the use of this law for what it is, which is an attempt to scare Americans.
0: She says more indictments could be coming.
4: But also, Americans should not be afraid to organize peaceful resistance in this moment. Those acts of ordinary people organizing and working together has been the most important force for justice in the history of our country.
0: In a statement, the DOJ told NPR that, quote, people should not mistake violence against law enforcement or impeding officers performing their duties with peaceful protest. The statement also said that federal prosecutors are right to prioritize these cases and hold people accountable. Meg Anderson, NPR News.
5: In this year's primaries, the Democratic Party has seen many progressives go after establishment members of their party and win, making for an interesting setup for November's midterm elections. Independent Senator Bernie Sanders of Vermont says that is because we're in the middle of a major shift.
6: If there's anything we're seeing right now in this very unusual moment in American history, is conventional wisdom is no longer conventional.

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1: Bernie Sanders, his thoughts on the state of politics. 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
2: It's 529. This is Wisconsin Public Radio. I'm Brady Carlson. Thanks for being with us today. And we've got a news update just ahead for you here on All Things Considered, including a look at the latest news out of Wisconsin. A lawsuit from conservative groups claims Wisconsin's new online sports betting law is unconstitutional and must be struck down. That story and much more news in the next few minutes.
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0: Wisconsin weather staying partly to mostly cloudy for the rest of the day. A chance of scattered rain showers or maybe a thunderstorm in the south. Temperatures in the mid to upper 70s. Overnight lows 50 to 55 degrees. Tomorrow brings a mix of sun and clouds with highs for Thursday in the low 80s.
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2: Live from NPR News in Culver City, California, I'm Dwayne Brown. Russia has carried out another round of missile strikes on Ukraine's capital, killing at least 17 people from Kyiv. NPR's Greg Myrie has the story.
3: Russia fired more than two dozen ballistic and hypersonic missiles into Kyiv and its suburbs, igniting large blazes that lit up the night. At daybreak, the sky remained hazy with acrid smoke. The deadliest attack was at a train platform where eight people were killed while waiting for a train that was running late. Ukraine says it's exhausted its stockpile of U.S.-made Patriot air defense missiles that have limited the damage from Russian attacks in recent years. President Volodymyr Zelensky is pleading with the U.S. and other nations to resupply Ukraine. Greg Myrie, NPR News, Kyiv.
2: The race for Virginia's 2nd congressional district is set after last night's Democratic primary. Two military veterans will square off in November with national implications. From member station WHRO, Steve Walsh reports.
4: Former Navy Commander Elaine Loria defeated three other Democrats and will face Republican Congresswoman Jen Kiggins in a rematch from 4 years ago. Loria had served two terms before her defeat in 2022. She lost her seat after serving on the January 6th committee. Kiggins is also a Navy veteran, a former helicopter pilot. The Loria campaign will try to tie Kiggins to the Trump administration and highlight cuts in the federal civilian workforce. Virginia's 2nd District is home to several Navy bases and has one of the highest concentrations of veterans of any district in the country. The race is widely considered to be a toss-up this fall. For NPR News, I'm Steve Walsh.
2: A mixed bag of trading on Wall Street today as crude oil prices were little changed. This is NPR.
0: It's 5:32. This is news from Wisconsin Public Radio. I'm Brady Carlson. Authorities say they've arrested 22 people in connection with the Madison protest encampment, the site of where Corey Ruiz was shot and killed by police 2 weeks ago. The latest arrest numbers come after overnight skirmishes between law enforcement and protesters as police again tried to clear the site. At a press conference this morning, Madison Mayor Satya Rhodes Conway said the city tried to bring the encampment to a peaceful end.
5: I will not condone or accept that the solution is to further divide our community by causing harm to your neighbors and local businesses, harassing bystanders, or setting fires in city streets.
0: Police Chief James Patterson said those arrested included a minor who was in possession of a gun. He also said five fires were set in dumpsters and were put out by Madison firefighters. While this was happening, a city council meeting invited public comment went on for about 8 hours, adjourning at about 2:30 a.m. The State Department of Justice is investigating Ruiz's death. A lawsuit from conservative groups claims Wisconsin's new online sports betting law is unconstitutional and must be struck down. Rich Kramer reports.
6: A bipartisan law enacted in April changed the definition of the word bet to allow online sports betting so long as computer servers facilitating the wagers were located on tribal lands. Conservative groups represented by the Wisconsin Institute for Law and Liberty claim it's unconstitutional. That's because voters banned lawmakers from authorizing any new gambling outside of things like raffles and lotteries when they amended the state constitution in 1993. Attorney Lucas Weber says it appears legislators thought changing the definition of bet was a way around that.
7: But of course, I think our counter to that is, you know, if something that was previously illegal is now no longer illegal, you've authorized it, right?
6: In a social media post, a spokesperson for Governor Tony Evers accused the law firm of trying to undermine tribal sovereignty. Rich Kramer, Wisconsin Public Radio.
0: Partly to mostly cloudy weather continues, scattered showers or maybe a thunderstorm in southern Wisconsin. Temperatures in the mid to upper 70s for the rest of the day. Overnight lows 50 to 55 degrees. Tomorrow, a mix of sunshine and clouds. Thursday's highs in the low 80s. For Friday, partly sunny weather and hotter, with temperatures reaching the mid 80s for Friday. 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
9: This is All Things Considered from NPR News. I'm Mary Louise Kelly in Washington.
10: And I'm Elsa Chang in Culver City, California. The Trump administration is considering a controversial rule change. It would give political appointees the final say over who gets federal grant money to fund projects in scientific research, public health, and housing. Democrats have been pushing back, like Senator Adam Schiff of California.
11: This will be the death knell of good science if the administration is able to put a rule like this into effect. That is going to kill our productivity, have hugely adverse impacts on our economy.
10: NPR's Katia Riddle has been looking into what some of these adverse impacts could look like.
12: The job of county executive is not an easy one. That's the position that Mark Polenkars holds in Erie County, New York.
13: During my tenure, at least in county government, we've had a plane crash. We've had COVID, the mass shooting, numerous snowstorms. I've dealt with a lot.
12: He's been in this role since 2012. Now, Polenkars is dealing with a potential change to the way federal grants are administered. He says if it happens, this crisis may not look like the other disasters he's dealt with.
13: But it is something that will make our lives a heck of a lot miserable.
12: The Office of Management and Budget, working under the Trump White House, proposed the rule. If it goes into effect, political appointees would gain more control over many federal grants for scientific research, but also just for local government programs. Political appointees could, in theory, stop and start programs already in process or withhold money for programs that don't align with their political agenda. For Polenkars, that means nearly half the county budget could be in flux or suspended at any time.
13: We have more than $1 billion federal dollars that rolls into our community.
12: Those dollars flow to a wide range of programs: workforce development, mental health grants, opioid addiction treatment and counseling, sewer infrastructure. Under this new rule, Polenkars fears any of these programs could disappear at the whims of a political appointee. This would be a change from the way government has worked in the past.
13: It's not so much a partnership anymore. It's becoming sort of Big Brother, where Big Brother is telling Little Brother, here's what you're going to do. And that's never been the relationship that we've had with the federal government.
12: There are more than 3,000 counties that receive billions of dollars in federal grants every year. Gita Wadhwani represents the Wisconsin Public Health Association, another kind of recipient of federal funding. She says the dozens of local health departments in Wisconsin rely on this money for things like disease prevention.
14: They're paying attention to how many cases of flu, how many cases of pneumonia are occurring in the community, and then what do we need to communicate with our hospitals so they are prepared.
12: Wadhwani fears if this money is pulled out from local public health departments, they will lose these frontline public health workers.
14: You need staff to do this. You need nurses who are on the phone talking to health systems, talking to clients in the community. And if these cuts come, you have fewer staff to do the work.
12: The Office of Management and Budget sent an email statement that reads, quote, "This rule is fundamentally about accountability to the American people and ensuring that taxpayer dollars are spent wisely. Officials who are accountable to the president and ultimately the American people will give final approval before grants go out the door," unquote. Local officials like Wadhwani fear that destabilizing this money will have far-reaching consequences.
14: If the grant funding is stopped today or tomorrow, a staff person's salary is no longer paid. They lose their job.
12: Wadhwani fears losing jobs and other resources will ultimately mean losing trust, not only in public health, but in the federal government altogether. Katie Riddle, NPR News.
9: The detained former leader of Myanmar, Aung San Suu Kyi, made a rare public appearance this week, even as civil war continues in her country, largely forgotten by the rest of the world. This is Asia's deadliest conflict, with a death toll topping 100,000. As Michael Sullivan reports, being overshadowed suits the ruling military just fine. We'll warn, his report contains the sounds of gunfire.
15: Less than a decade ago, Myanmar's luck seemed to be changing. The military has pretty much ruled the country, except for a brief period after independence in 1948. But in 2010, signs of a democratic opening appeared. Opposition leader Aung San Suu Kyi was released from house arrest. She won a parliamentary seat in 2012, and Myanmar began welcoming foreign investment and visitors, like President Obama in November 2012.
16: The flickers of progress that we have seen must not be extinguished. They must be strengthened. They must become a shining North Star for all this nation's people.
15: That star flickered, then went dark just 9 years later, with the military's 2021 coup against the civilian government led by Aung San Suu Kyi and the civil war that's followed. And in that war, the military now has the resistance on its back foot with the help of some powerful allies. Last month, Myanmar hosted Russian troops at a joint exercise outside the capital. Moscow also provides attack helicopters and jet fighters, and neighboring China has picked a side, too, as the West, preoccupied by conflicts elsewhere, remains largely absent. In June, Chinese leader Xi Jinping hosted Myanmar's senior general turned president, Min Aung Hlaing, on a state visit to Beijing. Earlier in the month, it was India's prime minister, Narendra Modi's turn. The general elections Min Aung Hlaing orchestrated back in December and January, the ones widely dismissed in the West as a sham, not a problem for his powerful neighbors.
17: I think Min Aung Hlaing does feel that he's winning on his terms.
15: But, says Richard Horsey, senior Asia advisor at the International Crisis Group,
17: he's standing triumphantly on top of a country that he has broken and turned the clock back 20 years on its development, on its social services, on its levels of poverty. But that has not been his concern.
15: Acceptance has. And even though his coup and the elections he engineered were condemned by the Association of Southeast Asian Nations, or ASEAN, Morgan Michaels of the International Institute for Strategic Studies says the reality is,
18: internationally, Myanmar has already gotten what it wants. They have what they need for now to be comfortable.
15: This week's bilateral visit by Min Aung Hlaing to neighboring Thailand, an ASEAN member, won't hurt. Talks are expected to focus on border issues, scam centers, and the drug trade, a visit that makes Thanida Piachot of the human rights group Fortify Rights cringe.
19: Recognizing Min Aung Hlaing as Myanmar's legitimate leader and shaking the bloody hand of the war criminal sends completely the wrong message to Myanmar civilians who are suffering under the Myanmar military dictatorship.
15: But after 5.5 years of war, many fighting against the military don't have much faith in the neighbors anyway, or in anyone but themselves. This fighter, speaking via Starlink from the central region near Bago, who asked NPR not to use his name for his safety, says no one here talks about the revolution anymore either. All they want now, he says, is revenge for their friends and relatives who've been killed, for their homes burned, and for their livelihoods destroyed. And he says they won't give in. For NPR News, I'm Michael Sullivan in Chiang Rai, Thailand.
0: It's 5:44. 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Severe weather can cause catastrophic damage in minutes, sometimes seconds. Dealing with the effects of that weather can take much longer. That's the situation in Wisconsin's Fox Valley. Residents and businesses there have been cleaning up for more than a week from the tornado that tore through the area with wind speeds of up to 140 miles per hour. And yet, as Joe Schultz reports, that recovery effort is really only just getting started.
20: Menasha resident Chris Silver was working in Sturgeon Bay when an EF3 tornado struck around noon last Monday. His 12-year-old son was still at home. As the storm blew through, Silver raced through debris and down power lines to get back to him. All he could think about was making sure his son was okay.
1: He hid in the basement. I just got through going under all these electrical wires in my work vehicle to see my kid. How do these other people feel? They were home. Praise the Lord. We're okay.
20: Silver's home is located in an especially hard-hit neighborhood near Plank Road and Manderfield's Bakery. Silver says it's one of the few on the block that hasn't been ripped to shreds.
1: I feel absolutely terrible for my neighbors. They're picking through their stuff, their whole lives, everything, their kids' clothes, and it's gone. Our whole neighborhood, it's gone.
20: As he spoke, Silver looked out on almost unimaginable destruction. Some homes were completely gone. All that was left were scattered piles of lumber, drywall, and insulation. Others were shifted off foundations or left with walls torn away to reveal rooms inside. A neighborhood that had been untouched that morning was now a sea of debris. The National Weather Service says the tornado developed over Appleton around noon and tracked south for 12 miles before dissipating over Lake Winnebago. Menasha and Fox Crossing were the hardest hit communities. Governor Tony Evers declared a state of emergency and deployed the Wisconsin National Guard. More than 50 service members have been sent to assist in Menasha, Nina, and Fox Crossing. Winnebago County Executive Gordon Hintz made the request.
21: National Guard exists to help sustain recovery efforts, and so they're really partners in the process.
20: Dozens of buildings were destroyed, and even more sustained serious damage. Despite the level of destruction, there were no fatalities or serious injuries. In the days immediately after the storm, Menasha Mayor Austin Hammond urged those who do not live in affected areas to stay away.
22: If you don't need to be in the city of Menasha, please don't. Residents in our community are going through some of the darkest moments of their life right now.
20: Emergency management officials are conducting damage assessments this week to try to quantify the scale of destruction. That's part of the process of gathering information to make a request for federal disaster relief. Menasha resident Douglas Johnson was visiting his mother in Appleton when the storm hit. He came home to find his house on 3rd Street torn to pieces. The house was leaning off its foundation, the front wall ripped off. Part of the second floor had collapsed.
23: The whole top of it's gone. Everything else is gone inside. It's like it was gutted out by wind.
20: Other nearby buildings were completely destroyed. As he spoke, he looked toward what had been his neighbor's home.
23: You can see it's just one big pile. That was a house.
20: While Johnson wasn't home when the tornado hit, his dog was.
23: She crawled underneath the crawl space in my bed, and that's where we found her. She's alive.
20: Down the street, Wayne Bokelman's home suffered major storm damage as well. He also wasn't home when the tornado ripped through.
24: I was at work. My wife called and said the house was like a train, and then it got calm, and then she came upstairs and she said there's just water all over and part of the roof was gone.
20: Even though his house was badly damaged, Bokelman says the storm didn't take everything.
24: What we're doing now is we're just getting some pictures that mean something and some clothes, and we're going to probably stay down by my sister in Oshkosh.
20: Chris Silver, who drove through the storm to get to his son, was still reeling in the hours after making it home.
25: I don't care about any of this stuff. That could be replaced. But my family, my community, we need help.
20: The cleanup is expected to take time, but officials say they've seen a groundswell of support. More than 3,000 volunteers showed up on Saturday alone. Joe Schultz, Wisconsin Public Radio.
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26: On the next Fresh Air, Donald Trump took in about $2.2 billion last year while president. New York Times journalist Eric Lipton will talk about his Pulitzer Prize-winning investigations into Trump's profits and conflicts of interest. Last month, Lipton was one of the Times reporters subpoenaed by the Justice Department. 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
0: Partly to mostly cloudy, maybe some scattered showers or a thunderstorm in southern Wisconsin. Temperatures in the mid to upper 70s for the rest of the day. Overnight, we'll see lows of 50 to 55 degrees. 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
9: 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I'm Mary Louise Kelly.
2: And I'm Scott Detrow. A new novel, Meet Me in the Garden, tells the story of three Creole sisters from New Orleans and the way their lives unfold in the two decades after World War II. Yes, they were part of the Great Migration, and yes, they face perilous moments throughout the story because of their race. But overall, this is the story of one of the sisters becoming herself and being able to do so more and more as the years pass. The book was written by Nina LaCour, who joins us now. Welcome.
3: Thank you so much, Scott. It's a pleasure to be here.
2: Let's start with the main character, Odette Honoré. She's the youngest of three sisters. Tell us about her when we first meet her in New Orleans.
3: So when we first meet Odette, she is with her cousin Delphine. They are in this beautiful New Orleans garden that they have stumbled upon, and it provides them with an escape in which they are able to fully be themselves. They're in their late teens, and each of them has a secret. They both have these forbidden love affairs. Odette is in love with another woman. Delphine is in love with a white older man. And in this garden, they have the opportunity to imagine lives for themselves that are not aligned with the social expectations and even the laws of their time.
2: And from a few sentences in the acknowledgments and from some of your social media posts, it seems like some of this, at least in broad strokes, some of these storylines were based a little bit on your own family's history.
3: Yes. So the story that my grandmother liked to tell the most often was a story of her youth in New Orleans. She was taking a walk through a shopping district and she saw this photographer's portrait studio. And she looked in the window and she was really taken by the portraits, but the store had a whites only sign displayed in the window. And so she never would have dreamt of walking in. And at that point, the photographer himself appeared in the doorway and he invited her in to have her portrait taken. She kind of pointed to the whites only sign and he said, "Oh, it's not meant for nice Creole girls like you." And so she went into the studio, she had her portrait taken, and the next time she passed the studio, her own portrait was hanging in the window right next to the whites only sign. And this was just one of many stories that she told me growing up about colorism in her community. And she never used that word. And she was very much a product of her time and culture. I grew up with her combing my hair, which is very straight and fine, and telling me how good it was. And it took me many years before I realized that the goodness fit into a paradigm of white supremacy. Mm-hmm. And so this novel takes my grandmother's story, but it runs with it. In real life, that was the end of the story. Her portrait hung in the window. In this case, it leads to a love affair between Delphine and the photographer, and it brings her sort of unwillingly into this life of passing as white.
2: And you bring us into Odette's head so well in the way that when it comes to the passing, as it were, that, you know, she's mostly focused on the fact that she's gay and she's scared to tell anybody. You write about the way that she thinks so hard about what she wants, what would make her happy, but then also the real fears that she has, that her children would be taken away from her, that she would be even institutionalized. That, like, the consequences of being who she is are very severe, and she wrestles with that throughout the whole story in different ways.
3: Yes, she really does. While I was working on the book, I was very aware that I personally live a life that Odette could only dream of.
2: Yeah.
3: Like, here I am just going about my everyday life with my wife and our daughter. And meanwhile, in this novel that I'm writing, Odette has to hide this fundamental part of herself. And in the times in the novel that she is really in love, there are these questions that I had to wrestle with, like, what do you do if you can't be with that person? And how do you move through your days in ways that still feel meaningful? It was really sad to be in that place, but artistically, it was actually kind of luxurious to spend so much time in that space of longing in the novel. And some of the most heartbreaking scenes to write were when the people that she loves sense that there's something more to her that she isn't telling them about, and she really longs to tell them.
2: And she almost does so many times.
3: She almost does, yes. And in not doing so, it makes her so lonely. It makes, you know, her so alienated and isolated in this one way where actually she's surrounded by so much love.
2: It feels like with both her and Delphine in different ways, a big theme of this book is just like the pain that you feel when you're not fully yourself.
3: Absolutely, yes. And part of the other like family origins for the story do have to do with mental illness. I had three ancestors who were institutionalized in what was at the time called the East Louisiana Hospital for the Insane, which is where Odette's father dies in the book. So I had this family history of mental illness, and attached to that was an inability to care for children, which becomes a huge, kind of the huge central plot point of the novel. And dealing with Delphine's mental illness and also just the complications of the time period and how mental illness was treated, and also how homosexuality was considered mental illness, and looking at the almost arbitrary nature of, you know, who is so terribly impacted by it that it shapes their life in a way that's really hard to come back from, and who is able to suffer through it and live a life that they want to, even despite all of these obstacles.
2: Trying not to give away the final third of the book too much in the way that I asked this, but obviously we're talking about a lot of like pretty heavy topics here, right? And I will admit that as I read the book, sometimes I really liked these characters, and I would turn the page anxiously, like, I hope something really terrible doesn't happen to them on the next page. Mm-hmm. But by and large, everybody in this book is able to grow and improve and get happier. And I'm wondering how you thought about this as an author, how you balanced these serious topics with wanting to tell, it seems like you wanted to tell, a story with a happy ending.
3: You know, I did. When I think about my grandparents and their siblings, they had these long, beautiful Los Angeles lives. And as I was working on the novel, I kept thinking, yeah, there is so much happening around them, as you just said, and still they're listening to jazz and they're cooking beautiful food and they're decorating and reupholstering furniture. I wanted to allow them to make lives for themselves that were just beautiful in spite of and because of everything that was happening around them.
2: That is Nina LaCour. Her new novel is Meet Me in the Garden. Thank you so much.
3: Thank you so much. It was an absolute pleasure.

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1: 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From the estate of Joan B. Kroc, whose bequest serves as an enduring investment in the future of public radio, and seeks to help NPR produce programming that meets the highest standards of public service in journalism and cultural expression. 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
2: All Things Considered continues at 6 here on WPR, and at 6:30 it's Marketplace. A private payroll report is out, and it could yield some clues to what we may see in the federal jobs report later this week. That's Marketplace tonight at 6:30.
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1: After nearly a year without a permanent director of the CDC, the Senate is taking up the nomination of Dr. Erica Schwartz for Wednesday, August 5th. This is All Things Considered on Wisconsin Public Radio. I'm Brady Carlson. This hour, NPR's Pin Wong has more on the nominee and what we may see from the CDC under her leadership. Plus, Israel is facing a substantial shortage in troop numbers as reservists who are exhausted from war are failing to turn up for duty. And what the reactions to a recent Ariana Grande video may tell us about the way the culture views body image. Those stories and the latest Wisconsin news right after this NPR News update.
2: Live from NPR News in Washington, I'm Libby Casey. The results of recent primary elections are giving shape to new party dynamics. Further left, anti-establishment candidates are ascendant in the Democratic Party. And as NPR's Tamara Keith reports, it's not just in Democratic-led states and safe districts anymore.
3: Michigan is the ultimate swing state. Epidemiologist Abdul El-Sayed won the state's Democratic Senate primary even as he was outspent on air by tens of millions of dollars, backing the candidate favored by the Democratic Party establishment.
4: What we showed is that the power of our many is greater than the power of their money.
3: He will face former Republican Congressman Mike Rogers in November. In the true toss-up 7th congressional district, outsider Will Lawrence beat more moderate candidates in that primary. And in Detroit, Democratic Socialist Donovan McKenney beat incumbent Sri Tanadar in that safely blue district. Tamara Keith, NPR News.
2: About 350,000 Haitians living in the U.S. have officially been stripped of their temporary legal status and, as of today, are vulnerable to detention and deportation. As NPR's Adrian Florido reports, this comes weeks after the Supreme Court sided with President Trump in a dispute over the Temporary Protected Status Program.
5: TPS allows people from certain countries to live and work in the U.S. because of dangerous conditions in their home countries. People from Haiti have benefited from TPS since 2010. But President Trump moved to terminate their temporary status, and in June, the Supreme Court said he could do so. That ruling has now taken effect. Haitians now face being deported to a country that even the Trump administration acknowledges is very dangerous. Armed gangs control much of Haiti. Many of the 350,000 Haitians affected have U.S.-born children. The administration is urging Haitians to self-deport and warning that it will come for them if they don't. Adrian Florido, NPR News.
2: The White House wants data from states on who is getting benefits from social safety net programs. NPR's Danielle Kurtzleben reports the Trump administration is doing so under an anti-fraud task force led by Vice President Vance.
6: At a White House roundtable today, Vance said he wants Congress to pass legislation forcing states to give the federal government data on aid recipients.
7: We need to know where your tax dollars are going. And if the state of California or the state of New York isn't going to tell us, we need Congress to force them to tell us. And I think that's the first and most important thing that we would like to do.
6: This week, 24 states and the District of Columbia sued the Trump administration, seeking to block them from obtaining data on beneficiaries of the Temporary Assistance for Needy Families program. New York Attorney General Letitia James said this week that she thinks the administration wants to use this data as, quote, a tool for targeting the most vulnerable. Danielle Kurtzleben, NPR News.
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1: It's 6:04. This is news from Wisconsin Public Radio. Good evening. I'm Brady Carlson. A lawsuit from conservative groups claims Wisconsin's new sports betting law is unconstitutional and must be struck down. The online sports betting law passed with bipartisan support in March. It changed the definition of a bet to exclude wagers on sporting events as long as the computer server facilitating the transaction is located on federally recognized tribal lands. The lawsuit from the conservative Wisconsin Institute for Law and Liberty, filed on behalf of the Brown County Taxpayers Association and Citizens Defending Liberty, claims state lawmakers never had the power to authorize sports betting because of a 1993 amendment to the Wisconsin Constitution explicitly limiting gambling outside of bingo, raffles, and state-run lotteries. The law was supported by Wisconsin tribal nations and strongly opposed by some of the biggest online sports betting companies in the country, like DraftKings and FanDuel. The case filed in Waukesha County Circuit Court asks a judge to declare the sports betting law unconstitutional and block any future attempts to amend gaming compacts to include sports betting. In a social media post, a spokesperson for Governor Tony Evers accused the law firm of trying to undermine tribal sovereignty. There's an unusual line item in the latest campaign finance report from Lieutenant Governor Sarah Rodriguez. She suspended her campaign for governor last month, days after firing her campaign manager for what she called serious mismanagement of her campaign's finances. Shortly after that, Rodriguez paid out almost $53,000 to a group called the Wisconsin Forward Fund. The comment section for the line item reads, "Funds borrowed from C4 account in error." That's a reference to Wisconsin Forward Fund's tax status as a 501c4 social welfare entity. That status means it can support a candidate but not give money to the campaign. The error raises questions about the relationship between the two entities, which are supposed to be separate under federal and state law. This is WPR News.
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10: 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I'm Elsa Chang in Culver City, California.
11: I'm Mary Louise Kelly in Washington, and we begin this hour with the fight for the future of the Democratic Party, a fight unfolding in primaries across the country, ballot after ballot, pitting moderate establishment candidates against progressives like this guy.
12: What a race. You know, in the words of Muhammad Ali, we shook up the world.
11: That is Abdul Al-Sayed speaking to reporters this morning. Voters in Michigan just picked him as the Democratic nominee for the Senate, a huge primary win for progressives, although establishment candidates also picked up wins last night. So what are the takeaways here? A question we will put to Senator Bernie Sanders, independent from Vermont, self-described Democratic socialist who endorsed Al-Sayed. Senator, welcome back to All Things Considered.
13: Good to be with you.
11: How do you see the stakes in what happened in Michigan last night? Was this the most important test yet for where Democrats and the Democratic Party is headed?
13: I think maybe. I think it's important to appreciate the extraordinary victory that Abdul won last night. He took on the Michigan Democratic establishment, virtually all of them. He took on the national Democratic establishment. And most importantly, he took on, in what I think is unprecedented, and I've never heard of this, close to $70 million in one state, the state of Michigan, from super PAC money, half of which were $30 million of which was from APAC.
11: And I want to talk about the money in just a second, but I do want to just push you. This was not a blowout. This was not the cakewalk that early polling suggested it might be. Why do you think not?
13: This is the most extraordinary victory in modern American politics. He took on everybody and over $60 million that he won by one vote would have been an extraordinary victory. In terms of polling, I don't know what to say about Michigan polling. They got to work on getting some better pollsters. I remember when I ran for president in 2016, they told me the pollster said you got a 99% to 1% chance of winning in Michigan. We won in Michigan. I think they need some new pollsters there.
11: Here's to better and good polling. Okay, on the money, how big a factor was APAC-affiliated money yesterday in Michigan?
13: It was huge. The fact that she lost speaks to Abdul's campaign and the fact that he had many, many thousands of people knocking on doors. The fact that he won does not mean that money does not play a role. I have never seen a campaign where so much money and so much establishment support went to the other candidate, and another candidate won.
11: Electability. We're talking about elections. We're talking about electability. As you know well, Senator Sanders, the conventional wisdom has been, you know, moderate Democrats are going to have a better shot at winning in the general election once they get past the primary because they might have a better shot at picking up undecided voters, swing voters, and so on. Does that conventional wisdom hold in 2026?
13: No, we're seeing, if there's anything we're seeing right now in this very unusual moment in American history is conventional wisdom is no longer conventional. It's out of touch with reality. What you're seeing, again, from all over this country is people who have never run for office before, people who are trade unionists, iron workers suddenly running and winning primaries in Montana or in Ohio and so forth. The way you win elections, to my mind, is that you have to generate excitement. The American people now are very frustrated with the Democratic Party and the Republican Party and Donald Trump. They are hurting. They can't afford health care. They can't afford housing, can't afford a decent retirement. And they're looking around them and they're saying, does the government do anything for me? And the answer is not much. And the reason for that is you have a corrupt campaign finance system and members of Congress can't stand up to the money. So when you have candidates, progressives going out and saying, you know what, I'm going to take on these guys. It is insane that we have more income and wealth inequality in America today than ever, that we're the only major country not to guarantee health care to all people or paid medical and family leave. You know what people are saying? Huh, maybe I will get involved. Maybe we can change what's going on in America. Maybe we can create a decent society.
11: Can you see a progressive, can you see a democratic socialist winning the White House in 2028?
13: Sure, absolutely.
11: Who?
13: I'm not going to go. You know, one of the things that does bother me is that instead of talking, you have to try. But we should be talking about why we're the only major country on earth not to guarantee health care to all people, not speculating on an election which is going to take place in 2.5 years. You know, I think we have endless campaigns.
11: But what happens right now is going to shape what's happening in 2028, surely.
13: No, but let's talk about it. I think as a nation, we need to focus. Why do we have the highest rate of childhood poverty of any major country? Why are we spending $1.1 trillion on the military, including billions for endless wars in support of Netanyahu? We need in a country to have a serious discussion about the very serious issues facing the American people. The political process will play out. Candidates will come up. They'll run. Some will do better than others. We'll see what happens. But I think 2.5 years before an election, it's a little bit silly to talk about candidates.
11: Last question. For many years, you've been pushing for universal health care. You've managed to do it multiple times in this conversation. Are we any closer?
13: Yeah, we are. Poll after poll makes it clear. The American people understand this system is broken. It is dysfunctional. It is insanely expensive. We spend twice as much per capita on health care as the people of other nations. But all over the world, they manage to guarantee health care to all people as a human right. The American people want Medicare for all. And if the Democrats gain control of the House and Senate, my top demand will be you pass Medicare for all within the next few months of your taking power.
11: Vermont Independent Senator Bernie Sanders speaking with us from his office on Capitol Hill. Senator, thank you.
13: Well, thank you very much.
10: Israel's army is warning of imminent collapse among some of its units because of an extreme shortage of troops, including among Israel's reservist army. Hundreds of reservists have publicly ignored summons for duty. Experts say that Israel's multiple war fronts are putting a huge mental and financial strain on fighters. NPR's Emily Feng has this story.
14: Frustration boiled over into anger among Israeli veterans this past July. They were in Israel's parliament to protest a proposed enlistment exemption for the country's ultra-Orthodox community. We were your bullet shields, former soldier Shamir Benita complains. And upon our return, you allowed our families to bear all the punishment of the war, Benita laments.
15: I think that Israel is very much a post-traumatic nation.
14: Dr. Oren Tenning is a psychiatrist whose specialties include treating soldiers like Benita, who now advocates for other veterans with PTSD. Tenning treats people who go through repeated traumatic experiences, like reservists called up again and again in the constant wars that Israel's been in since a deadly Hamas attack on October 7th, 2023.
15: People find it hard to even connect to these basics of life after this terrible but very exciting experience they encounter for so long. It's not like a week of battle and going back. It's month and month and month.
14: More than a third of reservists are parents. Many are on duty for more than 100 days a year, and they leave families and businesses behind when at war.
16: We've had families who've contacted us because they didn't know what to do.
14: This is Sharon Levin, a director at Paminim, which provides free financial counseling services. More and more of the people her organization helps are reservists and their families.
16: It's how to carry on life when you know that you're going to be in the reserves for like 60 days or 90 days a year, and you're in and out, so how do we deal with that kind of uncertainty?
14: For Levin, the work supporting reservists is also personal.
16: At one point, a couple of months ago, I had 4 out of my 5 kids in the army.
14: Israel is now cutting back the number of reservists it calls up. But the current military chief of staff, Ayel Zamir, warned this spring of, quote, red flags, a shortage of about 12,000 full-time soldiers. Major General Uzi Dayan, once head of the military's planning branch, is familiar with mobilization issues.
17: Okay.
14: First, though, he proudly shows me his lush backyard, where one of his daughters got married last year, right before the 12-day war with Iran.
18: In 1 o'clock in the morning, we went to the shelter, and the groom is a pilot. And he went. In this very night, he flew to Tehran.
14: So when I ask him about Israel's soldiers being tired, he says, tough. Growing up, his fellow soldiers always asked, until when can we stop fighting?
18: And you know what was the answer of my generation? As much as needed.
14: At the turn of the millennium, Israel was withdrawing from war fronts. But over the past 3 years, Israel's conflicts and wars have expanded in Gaza, Lebanon, Syria, and this year with Iran. So Dayan believes Israel's army needs to grow, boost recruitment of full-time soldiers, forcibly enlist the ultra-Orthodox citizens of Israel who are exempted now from service. And he says this is all necessary because he wants to reoccupy Gaza.
18: The only way to deter a terror organization is to threat its own existence, its basic existence.
14: There are critics in Israel of this war-first approach, influential ones, among them Ami Ayalon, former head of the Shin Bet intelligence agency. After years of surveilling Palestinians and Israelis, he came to believe that force cannot be the only answer to eliminating threats like Hamas.
19: You cannot deter a person or a group of people if they believe that they have nothing to lose. Unless we shall create a way for them to understand that they can achieve the end of occupation and a Palestinian state alongside Israel, they will not surrender.
14: But support for this view in Israel of a Palestinian state existing next to the state of Israel is vanishingly small now. Support for continued war against Israel's enemies in Lebanon and Iran is overwhelmingly high. But the question remains, who will fight these wars? Emily Fang, NPR News, Tel Aviv.
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1: It's 6:18. You're listening to Wisconsin Public Radio. Good evening. I'm Brady Carlson. There's more All Things Considered still ahead, and at 6:30, it's Marketplace. Over the past 5 years, about 5 million Americans bought electric vehicles. And at some point, most of those vehicles are going to go up for sale as used vehicles. How that could change the auto market, that's on Marketplace tonight at 6:30. Partly to mostly cloudy weather continues. There could be scattered showers or maybe even a thunderstorm in the south. Overnight lows 50 to 55 degrees. Tomorrow brings a mix of sunshine and clouds. Thursday's highs in the low 80s around the state. 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
1: It's a computer on wheels that happens to have a battery pack attached to it.
0: I'm Kai Rizdahl. What am I bid for those high-tech vehicles? 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
3: And I'm Mary Louise Kelly. Last week, pop star Ariana Grande released a music video for the title track of her new album called Petal.

0: again. The video had the internet buzzing, but less about the song, more about the way Ariana Grande looks. She appears extremely thin, sunken cheeks, her ribs and her collarbones protruding from her chest. Widespread commentary about her health ensued, and within days, Grande announced she will be, quote, taking a step back from visibility after she completes her summer tour, although she later added this was planned a long time ago. It does all prompt an uncomfortable question. Is Ariana Grande's body any of our business? Monica Hesse asked just that in a column for The Washington Post, and she joins us now. Hi there.
1: Hi, thanks for having me.
0: Start with the question as you frame it. Is Ariana Grande's body our business?
1: So this is a conversation I would so rather not be having. I'm sure you would rather not be having. Because in general, I think that the safe and reliable answer is that no, nobody's body or the way they appear is any of our business. It doesn't affect us. But this video, which had a shocking appearance, caused such a groundswell of support or confusion or defensiveness or alarm that it's clear this is a conversation that we want to have, even as we're not sure how to have it.
0: You had a line in your piece where you write, her body isn't our business, I'm paraphrasing, but how it affects us, how we react to it, that is our business.
1: Yeah, I mean, the way that I think of it is Ariana Grande is an artist, and art is designed to provoke reactions and conversation in people. The troubling part is that part of her art is her body and the way that she presents it to us, and that just leads to a really thorny mess.
0: Yeah. I mean, she is, as I noted, she's a massive pop star. She's had number one singles. She stars in both Wicked movies. Does that factor into the conversation? Should it factor into the conversation? The message that her appearance may be sending to other young women for whom she's a role model?
1: I think that it does. We all know that society and culture go through trends in terms of what we view as the ideal body or an appealing body, from the more voluptuous supermodels of the 80s to the heroin chic models of the 90s to Kim Kardashian tiny waist big booty of the 2000s to the

0: I don't think that she does owe the public an explanation. But given the fact that her career and her livelihood is built by her fans, I don't think that it's reasonable for her to ask that people have no opinion on her physical appearance and on how she presents. And I also think that in a vacuum of information, people will create the stories that make sense to them about what might be going on.
1: I mean, I have to ask, would we be talking about this if a male pop star dropped a video and looked really, really thin?
0: You know, I was thinking about that a little bit in the context of Chadwick Boseman, the star of Black Panther, who had become just extremely thin before his death. Of course, he passed away, and we later learned that what had been going on is he was very ill. He had cancer and chose not to share that with us publicly. We really do never know what's happening with anyone's body. At the same time, women's bodies are held up for public consumption on a level that is just eons greater than male bodies are held up for public consumption. Historically and currently, we still have a much more judgmental attitude towards women's bodies, and we feel much freer to comment on them.
1: Monica Hesse, she's a screens critic for The Washington Post. Thank you for having an uncomfortable conversation.
0: We'll all muddle through it together.
2: Dr. Erica Schwartz will be the next director of the Centers for Disease Control and Prevention. She was confirmed by the Senate today in a vote that was almost entirely along party lines. NPR's Ping Wong has more.
3: Schwartz faced tough questions in her confirmation hearing last month. Senator Bill Cassidy, a Republican from Louisiana who chairs the Influential Health Committee, pressed her on whether she would withstand political pressure. He ultimately voted to support her nomination.
4: After speaking with Dr. Schwartz again after the hearing, reviewing the transcript, and speaking to those who have served with her and know her well, I'm confident that she knows what she is doing and will stand against those who do not.
3: But most Democrats and independents were not convinced. Senator Bernie Sanders, an independent from Vermont, praised her credentials, but said he did not think she was prepared to stand up to Health Secretary Robert F. Kennedy Jr., who was cast out on the safety of long-used vaccines.
5: I think the American people are owed better than what President Trump has nominated.
3: Many in the public health community shared the sentiment. But Dr. Georges Benjamin, head of the American Public Health Association, says Schwartz navigated the confirmation process like a pro.
6: Public health people in our positions often have to manage through influence, and you don't get through influence by disagreeing with your boss publicly before you even got the job.
3: Now that she has the job, Benjamin says she's got real challenges ahead, including those created by the actions of the Trump administration.
6: The CDC's influence has diminished dramatically since they've taken over. You have to verify what is said. We never had to do that before.
3: Schwartz is the second CDC director to be Senate confirmed following the passage of a 2023 law. The first, Susan Menarez, served for less than a month before being fired by Kennedy last August. Dr. Dimitri Daskalakis, a former top official at the CDC, says many career scientists have left and political appointees have taken charge.
7: My advice to her is to look in her office of the director and make sure that the people that she has there are actually looking after science and the health of the American people rather than the interests of the secretary.
3: Secretary Kennedy has been critical of the agency and dismissive of its scientific expertise.
7: I really wish her luck in her new role, but I would also say it's not about the job, it's about the public health mission, and that needs to be her focus.
3: In her confirmation hearing, Schwartz pledged to put science first.
8: My sacred responsibility is to provide the American people with public health guidance that is clear, honest, and evidence-based.
3: Schwartz will be sworn into the role in the next few days. Ping Huang, NPR News.

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1: This is Wisconsin Public Radio. It's 6:29. Good evening. A look at the latest business news is just ahead. 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Stay with us.
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0: stars last year while president. New York Times journalist Eric Lipton will talk about his Pulitzer Prize-winning investigations into Trump's profits and conflicts of interest. Last month, Lipton was one of the Times reporters subpoenaed by the Justice Department. Join us.
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2: In Los Angeles, I'm Kai Rizdal. It is Wednesday today, the 5th day of August. Good as it always is to have you along, everybody. And honestly, all y'all get to decide. Either we are being incredibly consistent, focusing on the labor market as we are this week, or we're slightly obsessed. I personally will own up to either choice because, first of all, jobs are basically the whole economic ballgame, but also because jobs is where the data is at this week. We'll get the July unemployment report on Friday. I think I've mentioned that a couple of times. Today, though, private payroll processor ADP offered us its data, which said companies added fewer jobs than expected in July, a relatively paltry 44,000. But there was a nugget of good news for job changers. Pay growth for people who switched jobs in July was up 7% over the same month a year ago. Marketplace's Kristen Schwab gets us going.
3: By now, the phrase economists use to describe the labor market is quite familiar. Low hire, low fire. And the longer that description is true, the more cautious people who have jobs become about looking for new ones. Nick Tremper is an economist at Gusto.
4: If you're trying to hire somebody, you may be trying to take them from another job.
3: Convincing someone to leave their comfy, cozy, low-fire position for something new and unknown is especially tough right now.
4: And that's going to increase the premium a little bit. They're taking a risk, and so you're going to have to up the pay.
3: Now, the ADP report doesn't break down wage increases by industry, but a look at in-demand categories where hiring is growing offers clues. Yelena Shaletyeva, an economist at the Conference Board, says there's a lot of poaching happening in healthcare and AI.
5: Employers are still willing to pay a premium for workers they really want.
3: It's why she thinks this wage jump for job changers is a bit isolated, reserved for specific roles and industries, and less of an across-market trend.
5: I would just be very careful to interpret it as if job market is heating up again.
3: But wages for job hoppers can be a predictor of where the overall labor market is heading down the road. Corey Staley is an economist at the Indeed Hiring Lab.
6: You know, is maybe saying, hey, there's some potential either supply constraints or some potential demand picking up coming down the pipeline, right? Like it starts with the switchers, it starts with new hires.
3: And someday could trickle down into the rest of the job market, including boosting wages for people who stay at the same job. I'm Kristen Schwab for Marketplace.
2: There's been much coverage here and elsewhere about a K-shaped economy, the idea that higher income people bounced back from the pandemic and started spending money again much more easily and much more quickly than lower income consumers did. One generation, though, isn't acting K-shaped really at all. Data this week from Bank of America says the youngest adults among us, Gen Zers, that is, are actually all spending more across all income brackets. And not, by the way, on student loans and car payments. Think travel and jewelry and coffee. Marketplace's Kelly Wells is on that one.
7: Gen Z came of age during and after COVID. So Matt Britton, who wrote the book Generation AI, says they're comfortable spending more of their income.
8: Because people just stayed at home and bought stuff.
7: While they sat at home during the pandemic, Gen Z was also scrolling on social media.
8: Looking at everybody else living their highlight reel, and they think that they need to spend the money now.
7: On top of that, Gen Zers have adopted what Jason Dorsey calls the YOLO mentality. He leads a research firm called the Center for Generational Kinetics.
9: They don't believe in a lot of the sort of traditional life promises, such as retirement, or even if Social Security is going to exist. And so they are choosing to spend now rather than save for things such as a house or others that might seem out of reach.
7: The Bank of America report says instead they're indulging on small trips and cosmetics and fun drinks. Economist Taylor Bowley, who wrote the report, calls this little treat spending.
10: Being able to indulge yourself even when things don't feel as attainable is still very much alive.
7: But despite the YOLO mentality and the rough entry-level job market, Gen Z is also the most optimistic. Corey C. Miller teaches at Wright State University and studies Gen Z. And she says part of that is just being young. But when you grow up in a recession, live through a pandemic, political turmoil is the norm, 2026 doesn't look so bad.
11: There is no before for Gen Z. So they only have now to really look at.
7: And yeah, entry-level jobs are scarce, but young workers don't mind a drive-for-DoorDash backup plan.
11: They have the opportunity for additional income in their back pocket in a way that other generations might not see.
7: C. Miller says just knowing that they could find a side hustle provides an emotional safety net that fuels that optimism and that spending. I'm Kaylee Wells for Marketplace.
2: On Wall Street today, kind of a mixed bag, actually. Not a whole lot of exuberance, irrational or otherwise. We will have the details when we do the numbers.

0: I know I've mentioned this before, but it can't really be said too many times. Almost one out of every $5 in this entire economy, it's 18% if you're looking for particulars, is spent on healthcare. So mistakes, overpayments and double billing and things like that, they mean real money. And that's where what are called payment integrity companies come in. The mistakes they find can save employers anywhere from 5 to 15% of their annual spending on healthcare. Alex Olgan has that story.
1: It's a well-accepted fact that many medical bills have errors. Employers expect that the insurers they pay to run their health plan would catch this stuff. Turns out that's a bad assumption, says Joanne Hinton. She ran health benefits for the 12,000 Fort Worth employees, family members, and retirees in Texas until a few months ago.
2: I think we were ignorant. It's kind of the what you don't know that you don't know that you don't know.
1: In 2017, Hinton found Aetna, the city's insurer, double paid a $450,000 medical claim.
2: We were fighting them because why did you pay this twice? And that's our money. Get it back.
1: She wondered if there were other costly mistakes.
2: Any dollar that we spend on healthcare is a dollar we are not spending on roads, traffic lights, firefighters, parks.
1: Aetna says it's committed to accurately paying claims and protecting employer dollars, citing front-end controls and retrospective reviews and recovery. Hinton hired SmartLight Analytics. The company combs through every healthcare bill and payment to find mistakes and then gets the money back. SmartLight found about $3 million in errors, which is roughly 3% of the city's spending on healthcare.
3: In reality, what we're talking about is black and white issues that we for sure can get dollars back on.
1: That's Asha George. She co-founded SmartLight in 2015. She used to work for insurers doing these checks. She says most claims are under $500. However, most carrier attention is focused on the expensive claims. And that means the majority of small dollar claims are just auto-paid and don't get reviewed.
3: Inside a carrier, it's a small percentage. Almost all high dollar claims over $20,000 will probably get some level of review.
1: An insurance trade group confirmed all claims are run through automated accuracy and duplicate detection programs. Chris Deacon ran New Jersey's state health plan for about 800,000 people. She became the whistleblower in a case against Horizon Blue Cross Blue Shield for overpaying medical claims. The insurer settled the case in 2025 and denied any wrongdoing. Now companies turn to Deacon to make sure their health plan is actually working in their best interest.
4: Your assumption is they are going to be looking out for my dollar, my healthcare dollar. And I think that that assumption is completely naive and completely wrong.
1: Deacon says the problem goes deeper than sloppy billing. Some insurers actually make money fixing their own mistakes. She describes a perverse incentive called shared savings, where insurers get a cut of the dollars they overpaid for a bill.
4: If we pay the $1 million and then we figure out it should have only been 10, well, now I get to keep half of that because I found it on the back end.
1: Deacon often recommends hiring an independent company like SmartLight or Claim Informatics to go through everything. They charge employers a flat fee to review claims. Stephen Caraba is the CEO of Claim Informatics.
5: We've recovered tens of millions of dollars for our clients, and we've saved our clients tens of millions of dollars at this juncture, but it's a drop of blood in the ocean.
1: The U.S. spent $5.7 trillion on healthcare last year. It's not just employers that are scrutinizing payments. Hospitals now have so-called revenue integrity teams working the same angle. And insurers are selling services to check their own work. Caraba says it's turning into a competition.
5: The market is demanding third-party oversight because everyone has their hands in the cookie jar.
1: McKinsey valued the payment integrity industry at $9 billion a few years ago and is expecting it to grow quickly as hospitals and insurers look for every dollar they can find and employers try to keep up. In Portland, I'm Alex Olgan for Marketplace.

0: I should tell you on the way into this next story that I am an EV owner.
1: Right as you walked in, I'm sure you probably noticed we have some chargers out front here.
0: I did, and I was going to slide in there myself, but they're all full.
1: Yeah, sorry about that. A couple of those vehicles that are charging right now are actually for sale today in our daily auction.
0: Which we will get to.
1: We will.
0: Jimmy Douglas is the CEO and founder of a company called Plug. It's an online marketplace built specifically for buying and selling used electric vehicles. I like my EV. I hope to drive it for a while. But someday, me and the 5 million other Americans who've bought EVs in the past 5 years are going to get rid of them. And that is the market that Jimmy Douglas is betting on. We were in Plug's offices in West Los Angeles last week before I caught this cold.
1: Every conference room in the building is named after a landmark from the Fast and the Furious.
0: This is probably not the time to tell you I have not seen any film in that entire franchise.
1: You know, that's okay. We have some TVs in here. We can help you out.
0: Wait, are there EVs in the Fast and Furious?
1: There are not.
0: You got to work on that, man. Jimmy Douglas is a car guy from way back. Worked at a Volkswagen dealership as a teenager before getting into tech. Eventually, he became head of sales and delivery operations at Tesla. He started his own company, this one, about 3 years ago.
2: All right, so this is where it all happens, clearly.
1: This is where it all happens.
0: It's a bright, open office space, about 30 people working at computers. What happens here is the buying and selling of roughly $3 million worth of used EVs every week. Plug buys them from people and from businesses, and then sells them within a day or two to a network of 700 dealers around the country in a live online auction. That auction happens every weekday, 3 a.m. to noon Pacific time. We got there about 11:30.
1: Let's walk over to the patio because it's beautiful today.
0: All right, I'm game.
1: Yeah.
0: Although we're coming back here to look at the auction because that's
1: a
0: cool
1: good
0: part.
1: We should, yeah.
0: We are going to take you through the auction's final minutes because the market for used EVs is heating up. Prices are up 7% year over year. That's according to Cox Automotive. And it's thanks in part to higher gas prices steering people away from combustion engine cars. Also, and meanwhile, the market for new EVs has slowed ever since Republicans ended Biden-era tax credits last year. EV used cars are not like used cars that we all know and love.
1: Correct.
0: Explain.
1: Yeah, and it's becoming more and more true with every year that goes by. So Tesla was the first truly software-defined vehicle in the market in that it's a computer on wheels that happens to have a battery pack attached to it. And at some point in time, the majority of mobility will be represented in this way where vehicles become AI-defined assets and software-defined assets, not just transportation.
0: Right, right. So if you're talking about used EVs, which we are, how does that complicate things? Because there's a whole infrastructure out there that for 120 years has been selling used cars with internal combustion engines. And now
1: That's
0: you've
1: right.
0: got this new thing.
1: Yeah, so I saw this when I was running Tesla's North America-wide used car business, which at the time was the largest used EV operation in the world. And what we saw was that there were two major factors. The first was that in order for a car dealership, which is really the foundation of the used car industry, to actively participate in this market, it needs to be straightforward for them to make money. That means they need to know exactly how to properly evaluate the vehicle for how much money it's worth and then how to merchandise it and confidently sell it to a downstream consumer. But how do I educate somebody about charging at home or on the road? Or how do I articulate what this onboard computer is capable of versus what some of the newer ones are?
0: Sounds like a giant pain in the butt. Why did you want to do this?
1: Because I love it.
0: as any good entrepreneur will say.
1: It's a mountain of challenges, but also opportunity. And after you work at Tesla for 5 years, especially joining when I did, when it was the most shorted company in the world and very close to bankruptcy, it's really hard to scare me now.
0: Sorry to laugh, but I kind of love that. Let's go check out the auction, can we?
1: Let's go, yeah.
0: There were a couple of big computer monitors on the ceiling right in the middle of where people were working with live auction data on them. What am I looking at up here?
1: All right, so today we have 22 EVs for sale. Looks like a pretty decent mixture. We've got a bunch of Lucids on the top of the board. We've got a Rivian in there and a handful of Teslas.
0: Those cars each have a reserve price, basically the price that Plug thinks it is worth. The range for that day's auction was from around $20,000 to the high 40s.
1: We have red, yellow, and green. Red ones, no one has bid on it yet. Yellow, someone has bid on it, but it hasn't hit the reserve price yet. And green means someone has bid on it and it has hit the reserve price. Since we're still about 15 minutes away from the auction ending, only a small number of vehicles have hit their reserve price. Within the next 10 minutes or so, I'd say we'll get to the point where most of this board should be turning green.
2: On a daily basis, what percentage of your stuff do you sell?
1: 85%.
0: Remember that number, 85%, because we're checking back on this auction after the break. First, though, let's do the numbers. Dow Industrial's up 263 today, about a half percent, 54,349. The NASDAQ down 221, 0.8%, finished at 26,363. S&P 500 down 13 points, about a 0.1%, 77.23. SpaceX down 13% on the day, posted earnings yesterday. Perhaps you saw that after the bell. In its first post-IPO earnings report, beat expectations on revenue. Investors, well, not thrilled about the amount of capital expenditures in that quarter, more than $18 billion. Most of SpaceX's CapEx, of course, is AI, not rockets. 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
0: This is Marketplace. I'm Kai Rizdahl. We're going back to my conversation with Jimmy Douglas, the founder and CEO of a company called Plug. It's a platform built specifically for used electric vehicles, buying and selling them in an online auction that happens every weekday. New car market is sort of the ground zero of the used car market.
1: That's right.
0: Right? And American car makers are running screaming away from EVs.
1: Mm-hmm.
0: What does that mean for you?
1: At a macro level, the rest of the world, one in three new cars sold are EVs now.
0: Yep.
1: 75% of those cars are now made in China.
0: Yep.
1: In order to stay competitive in the global market when we get to the other side of this decade, our Detroit Big Three are going to have to get to a place where they are rolling compelling, affordable, electrified units off the factory lines. I have great conviction that that's where we're going, regardless of kind of the yo-yo effect of administration changes.
0: Literally, you bet your business on that. But are we looking at like Plug Beijing in 5 years?
1: I would never say never. We definitely have international aspirations, but there's plenty of opportunity here just with the units in operation on the ground today and the production that is still going on.
0: Sure. About the sort of wave of used EV sales that we're seeing now, right? Mm-hmm. A lot of that was seeded by incentives during the Biden administration. They're not coming to market. And then they're going to go away. Is it you just kind of going la, la, la, la, la, and keeping on going straight ahead?
1: They're actually not going away. They're going to get sold again and again. So one of the underappreciated phenomenons about EVs is it's not totally known exactly how long they will be good on the road, but the bit of publicly accessible longevity data we have on high voltage battery packs is that they are going to keep going well beyond 200,000-300,000 miles. So it stands to reason that the average EV will trade hands and then participate in the used car market more times than the average combustion car, maybe twice as much.
0: Huh. Sorry, just looking at this board up here.
1: Yep.
0: 1, 2, 3, 4, 5, 6, 7, 8. 22 total, 8 of which have no bids.
1: Yep.
0: So what does that mean? I mean, do you own those cars and you're like, please, come buy my car?
1: Majority of the vehicles on here we do own, but the reality is most of these auctions don't really start heating up until the last 5 minutes of the day.
0: All right, well, we have to kill 15 minutes then.
1: That's easy. Hey, Anita, you want to meet these guys?
2: You can say no. It's okay. No. It's totally okay.
0: Anita Darren is a buyer working with people who are looking to sell their EVs.
7: So a customer would submit their car, I give them a good offer, and then they accept it. They do an inspection just on their phone. I review the inspection, and then we do all paperwork and payment online.
2: How does one get into this line of work?
7: There's like different routes to get there. Like some.
2: Well, what's yours?
7: Yeah. Okay. So I worked at Starbucks, so I was customer service, and then I had like a very small car rental business where I was just like buying gas cars.
0: So yeah, this is a place full of people who are into cars. That cash offer that Anita gives EV owners, it's based on what Plug thinks the car is going to go for at auction the following day.
1: Now that the platform is starting to grow, we need to look at the technology that we built to get it from zero to one and properly evaluate if that's the right technology to go from one to 100. And what that's manifesting in is how we process financial transactions. So said in another way, we are using payment rails from other technology companies to fulfill much of this business. And that has gotten to the point where it's slowing us down compared to owning our own.
2: So you got to build your own.
1: So we have to basically build this into a fintech company.
2: Wow. That's crazy. Mm-hmm. But that's not what you started out to do, or don't you care?
1: What I started out to do was electrify the used car industry. And if that means we have to build fintech rails, or if it means we have to buy cars ourselves, it doesn't matter what the task is in order to complete the mission. The mission is the North Star here.
0: With about 8 minutes to go in the auction, another flat screen scrolled through detailed information on each of the cars for sale.
2: So 2024 Lucid Air, $35,700.
1: That's the current bid. It will sell for much more than that by the time the auction ends.
2: You keep sounding really confident, man. I don't know. But yeah. I guess you've been doing this.
1: And then here's another one. This one's up on the East Coast.
0: The average selling price for a used EV, again, according to Cox Automotive, is around $38,000. It's better than $56,000 for a new one. Each EV on the auction screen at Plug had its own profile, mileage, year, information on the software, and a bunch of data about the battery, overall health, size, estimated range.
1: This one still has battery warranty for another 47,000 miles. It has four bids on it. It's out of Carlton, Oregon. It's in front of someone's house. We clearly bought this in someone's driveway yesterday.
2: So it's in front of somebody's house. You bought it yesterday.
1: Yep.
2: And then what happens? If it sells today, then what happens?
1: Then a truck will show up for it probably tomorrow and take it to the dealer that bought it.
2: Yeah, but you're out at that point, right? Once the transaction is done, you're like, see ya.
1: No, I mean, we're a little more full service than that.
2: Yeah, I didn't mean to imply you gave up, but you don't have any more responsibilities, right?
1: We might. So about 20% of the time when a dealer buys a car with us, they also dispatch transportation through us.
2: So you're going to be a fintech company. You're going to be a transportation company. As well you've thought through, I'm sure, this could get out of hand in a very big hurry.
1: I like to think of it as vertical integration as an opportunity. We hope to be a fully vertically integrated multi-billion, if not multi-trillion dollar market cap global company.
2: Say that one more time.
1: We hope to be a vertically integrated multinational, multi-billion, if not multi-trillion dollar company.
2: And your VCs, when you say that to them, what do they say?
1: They say that is the baseline expectation in order to receive an investment from us.
0: Earlier this year, Plug raised $20 million to keep building out their platform. The bet that Jimmy and his VCs are making is that the used EV market is going to grow and create even more demand for this still pretty specialized marketplace.
2: All right, let's check the board. Where are we here?
1: Yeah, so if you look over here
2: four
1: now.
2: Four and a half minutes.
1: Yeah, you got 4.5 minutes yet. Now things are going to start getting a little bit more interesting. You'll start seeing a little more yellow and green here.
2: So there's only three now with no bids, right? As opposed to like eight before. So
1: yep,
2: that's
1: right.
2: That's a plus.
1: That's right. If any of these vehicles are really heating up and they keep receiving bids after the final countdown, then they'll actually go into overtime. And that's
2: really?
1: Usually when there's a couple dealers duking it out over some high-value unit. Yep.
2: But wait, if the noon Pacific is the deadline, why are you doing extra time? It's like a soccer game, man. Only you know how much time is left.
1: Yeah, well, I mean, there's a countdown, so people know how much time there is left. But some dealers need a little bit more time in order to build conviction about a specific unit, or they just want to wait for the clock to run down before they snipe in a last-minute bid. It's all very competitive.
2: All right, 3 minutes.
0: A handful of people came up behind us to watch the board. The number of dealers bidding, up to 29 now.
2: Although, not for nothing, all three of those Lucid Airs that we were talking about before, they're nothing. Nobody wants them.
1: Oh, no, give it time. Saying. That one just got a bid right now. What are you talking about? The one in the upper left. Yeah, no, give it time.
2: No. We got three with no bids, right? We got a 22,
1: right,
2: a 22, and a 25 with
1: no
2: bids.
1: Yeah, no, right now. Those things are going to sell.
2: All right. Well, I'm waiting.
0: We waited.
2: 5 years from now, what does this company look like?
1: A lot bigger. We have a 100x mandate over 4 years.
2: 100x. Mm-hmm. What's your stress level? I mean, seriously.
1: It's really not that high. It's honestly lower than
2: okay.
1: When
2: I... Okay, you know what? Baloney.
1: It was higher when I worked at Tesla.
2: All right, well, there's the Elon factor there, but I mean, you've got people depending on you, you've got a brand new company, you've got untested markets. I mean, you got a lot going on.
1: Yeah, that's why it's important to stay regulated. But no, truthfully, it's all about the team that I get to do this with and the investors that we have behind us and the dealers we work with every day. We have a really good thing going here.
2: Well, what does the board look like right now? We got 1, 2, 3, 4, 5, 6, 7 negotiating. We got 1, 2, 3, 4, 5, 6, 7 in overtime. Oh, there's a sold, there's a sold, there's a sold.
1: There they go.
2: All right, so there they go. So you're right. Oh, there's another one. All right, so it's going. Fine, you were right. Fine. Fine.
1: I can't be right all the time. I just need to
2: just
1: be,
2: most of the time.
1: I just need to be right just like nominally more than I'm wrong.
2: Final tally, 18 of the 22 cars sold that day, which is, by my math, 82%.

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1: This final note on the way out today, kind of the opposite of EVs, actually, in which the United States turns out to be the diesel fuel supplier to the world. Saw this in Bloomberg data from the Energy Information Administration, that U.S. distillates exports, that's mostly diesel, some heating fuel, though, too, hit a record 1.9 million barrels a day last week. A couple of things about that. First, and again, oil and its derivatives are a global commodity, no matter what you hear anywhere else. Number two, that's got U.S. stockpiles as low as they have been since 1996. And three, and last, except not last if you hear what I'm about to say, it is hot now, I know that, but it's only a couple of 3 months until the Northeast is going to need that home heating oil. Our media production team is Brian Allison, John Pokey, Montana Johnson, Drew Jostet, Gary O'Keefe, and Charlton Thorpe. Alex Simpson is the manager of media production. And I'm Kai Rizdahl. We will see you tomorrow, everybody. This is APM.

0: This is Wisconsin Public Radio. Good evening. I'm Brady Carlson. It's 6:59. Just ahead at 7 o'clock, it's Wisconsin Today. And stay with us at 8 o'clock for Fresh Air. All that and more is coming up.
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1: Madison shuts down a protest encampment, and overnight protests go on as the city council meets 2 weeks after a fatal police shooting. We'll get the latest in the ongoing aftermath. It's Wisconsin Today. I'm Rob Ferret. Also today, as Medicaid work requirements kick in next year, Wisconsin could see thousands of people lose Badger Care coverage. Find out what that can mean for people and for hospitals here in the state.
2: What many health economists anticipate is that as Medicaid coverage drops, we're going to see more uncompensated care, more charity care, more bad debt.
1: And hear the story of Old World Wisconsin as it marks its 50th anniversary of preserving 19th century immigrant buildings and the stories of the people who lived and worked in them.
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4: Live from NPR News in Washington, I'm Libby Casey. The results of Michigan's Democratic Senate primary are giving the party's left flank a reason to celebrate. Epidemiologist Abdul El-Sayed defeated a more moderate Democrat, Representative Haley Stevens. Stevens had the backing of corporate interest groups and the pro-Israel lobby AIPAC, whereas El-Sayed refused corporate PAC donations. He did have the endorsement of independent Senator Bernie Sanders of Vermont. Sanders told NPR today that El-Sayed's win is a rejection of the establishment.
5: The way you win elections, to my mind, is that you have to generate excitement. The American people now are very frustrated with the Democratic Party and the Republican Party and Donald Trump. They are hurting. They can't afford health care. They can't afford housing, can't afford a decent retirement. And they're looking around them and they're saying, does the government do anything for me? And the answer is not much.
4: El-Sayed now goes up against Republican Mike Rogers in a seat that both parties see as key to winning Senate control in November. Supporters of a birthing unit at a Maine hospital are seeking an emergency court injunction to prevent its closure. The hospital system's board is scheduled to take a vote on the fate of labor and delivery services tomorrow. Maine Public's Patty Wright reports.
6: Maine Health announced in the spring that it was assessing maternity services at Lincoln Hospital because of low birth rates and staffing challenges. The lawsuit filed by a pregnant woman alleges that the healthcare system's review has not been fair or transparent. Her attorney, Michael Vanderveen, says that eliminating maternity services is a violation of Maine Health's legal obligation as a nonprofit that receives state and federal funding.
7: To be clear, Maine Health is putting their annual revenue over the safety of my client's child, unborn. We will stop that.
6: A coalition formed by local mothers is also urging the healthcare nonprofit to preserve maternity care at the hospital. Maine has lost a third of its birthing hospitals in the past decade. For NPR News, I'm Patty White in Portland, Maine.
4: The head of a Russian company that manufactures attack drones used against Ukraine has been seriously wounded in an apparent assassination attempt. As NPR's Charles Maines reports from Moscow, he was targeted in a car bomb explosion.
8: Vladimir Tukhachuk founded a drone company in his hometown of Ekaterinburg in the Ural Mountains in 2023, within a year of Russia's full-scale invasion of Ukraine. Soon, Tukhachuk was demonstrating a new attack model called the Vampire to senior Russian officials, including President Vladimir Putin. The drone has gone on to widespread use by Russia's military in Ukraine. Doctors say Tukhachuk is now fighting for his life after a bomb detonated under his car, an explosion that killed his driver instantly. Investigators say they suspect Ukrainian special services were behind the attack. The incident comes against a recent backdrop of assassinations and attempted killings of Russian military officials and pro-war businessmen. Charles Maines, NPR News, Moscow.
4: You're listening to NPR News live in Washington. The Senate has confirmed Dr. Erica Schwartz as director of the Centers for Disease Control and Prevention, ending a nearly year-long vacancy. The last permanent director was fired over vaccine policies. The forest fires are under control now.